0: However, I have other things to do at the moment, so I'm going to give you some time to refresh your memory.
1: But I tell you, Comrade Bortha, I'm innocent.
0: Many have told me that, Comrade. But invariably, I have found some way to secure a confession. Don't try to leave this place before morning, and don't make any phone calls.
2: Bortha leaves, and in time, I go to bed. But I don't sleep. I have to get to the FBI. But it's 10 o'clock the next morning before desperation gives me the courage to risk Bortha's anger and leave my room. I stop at the door and look out into the street. There's a man across the street watching my place. I go to the back door, and there's another man in the alley watching. So I return to the front and wait for a flurry of traffic to give me a chance to slip out. I almost get away without being seen when the goon looks down the street just in time to stop me. He signals me to stop. I don't, and the chase is on. I lead him through crowds into heavy traffic, but he sticks like a leech. And just as I feel that I can't run another step, I get a break. My shadow is about 100 feet behind me and coming fast when a streetcar starts up right in front of me. I swing aboard the moving car and I'm away. I ride a block and get off before the MVD agent can find a cab and catch up with a car. Then I head for the nearest phone booth, thinking of what I'm going to tell the FBI when a man steps up beside me and pushes something against my ribs, which can only be a gun barrel. I start to turn my head, but he stops me.
3: Don't turn or give any other indication that this meeting's at all unusual, Comrade Svetik.
2: Comrade Rasny.
3: Turn this corner. Just beyond, there's a doorway where we can talk. In here, comrade.
2: Why did you take a chance on coming back here?
3: 2 reasons. First, neither the MVD nor the FBI would expect me to come here. Second, the purse.
2: Purse? What purse?
3: Don't act so innocent, Svetik. The purse Miss Welsh left in the car.
2: Oh, well, I didn't know. That is, I didn't know you meant that purse.
3: Where is it?
2: It's at home, of course. I'm not in the habit of walking around with a woman's purse on my arm.
3: I want that purse in my hands no later than 6 o'clock this evening.
2: But Rasny...
3: Deliver it to me by that time and you'll be $10,000 richer. Don't deliver it to me and you'll be dead by midnight.
2: Aren't you forgetting the MVD?
3: I'm forgetting nothing. That purse is important enough for me to take any chance.
2: I see. Where do you want me to deliver it to you?
3: Walk down this street with the purse under your arm at any time before 6 o'clock. I'll be waiting for you. And watching. When I'm sure there's no one with you, I'll show myself.
2: What makes you think I won't tip off the MVD?
3: The MVD won't give you $10,000 for anything. And they couldn't possibly kill you any deader than I will if you fail me. Go get the purse.
2: With Rasny trailing me and the MVD looking for me, I have too many enemies to watch. So I can't take a chance on phoning the FBI. Instead, I head for Comrade Martin's house where, if I'm lucky, the purse Rasny mentioned may still be in the car. I pass the house walking on the opposite side of the street. I can see no sign of anyone being home, so I sneak back down the alley and enter the garage. I open the car door and get into the back seat, but I can see no purse. Then I slip my hand down behind the cushion, and I feel it, just where Miss Welsh must have hidden it. It sticks for a second as I try to pull it free. Then it comes with a rush, and everything in the bag spilled on the car floor. It isn't much, just a comb, a lipstick, a mirror, and a coin purse. No identification, nothing of importance that I can see. But it's worth $10,000 to Rasny. I'm thinking about that when a voice behind me says...
0: Give me that purse.
2: Comrade Bortha.
0: Give me that purse.
2: Take it.
0: I thought you might be returning to the car for some reason, Comrade Svetik. It was a good hunch. Whose purse is this?
2: Hey, it belongs to a friend of mine.
0: What's her name?
2: Norma Harris. The girl I had to break my date with.
0: And how did her purse get in Comrade Martin's car?
2: Well, after I got back from Arville last night, I drove out to her house and picked her up. We went for a ride.
0: Is that where you were?
2: Certainly. You don't think coming back to get that purse was my idea, do you?
0: Well, it wouldn't be very clever. Here, take it.
2: Am I free to return it?
0: Later, after the Rasny situation is settled. At present, Comrade Svetik. I haven't time to escort you home. But in the event that you are not there when I call, I shall accept your absence as proof of your guilt in this Rasny matter. and act accordingly.
2: After leaving the MVD goon, Bortha, I stop at a phone booth on my way home and call the FBI.

0: Beaker speaking.
1: I called you last night from Arville.
0: Yeah. We were expecting to hear from you today.
1: I've been kept pretty busy.
0: We haven't picked up Rasney yet.
1: He's back in the city.
0: Are you positive?
1: Yeah, I talked to him face to face less than an hour ago. He's going to meet me whenever I can break away from the Reds.
0: What do you mean, break away from the Reds?
1: There's an MVD goon in town named Bortha who found a $100 tip Rasney gave me for driving him to Arville. Bortha suspects me of conspiring with Rasney to beat the party out of that fortune.
0: But what about Rasney? Where can we pick him up?
1: I don't know. Sometime between now and 6 o'clock, I'm to go for a walk with a woman's purse under my arm.
0: A woman's purse?
1: Well, it belongs to Rasney's girlfriend. I haven't been able to find anything extraordinary about it, but somehow it's important enough for Rasney to risk coming back for it.
0: Then there has to be something in it. Sorry I interrupted you. Go on.
1: Well, there isn't much more. I'm to shake the Reds somehow, sometime between now and 6 o'clock, and walk around the business district near 12th and Juniper until Rasney decides I'm clear and then picks me up.
0: I see. Matt, wait at your place an hour before shaking the Reds so that we can get plenty of agents in the district.
1: Okay.
0: This Rasney's big game, Matt. We can't afford to let him get away.
1: I don't think much of my future as I leave the phone booth and head for home. The MVD man I slipped away from earlier is back at his station across the street from my place. But when I wave to him, he doesn't wave back. And I know he's going to be a lot harder to shake the next time I try it. Then I go up to my room and learn that there won't be a next time. Comrade Bortha is waiting for me.
2: Well, you took your time returning, Comrade Svetik.
1: I didn't expect to find you here.
2: Yes, obviously.
1: What do you suspect me of now?
2: Nothing new.
1: Meaning that you still suspect me of conspiring with Rasney?
2: I have a theory about that purse, Comrade Svetik.
1: Yes?
2: A theory based on the assumption that the purse does not belong to your girlfriend, but to Rasney's girlfriend.
1: Why would I want his girlfriend's purse?
2: The reasons are too obvious to discuss. Now, if you will take the purse, we will go for a little walk.
1: A walk? Where?
2: Down to the district where you sneaked away from my agent this morning. My theory embraces the possibility of your having made a contact with Rasney concerning the purse. And I want you to retrace your journeys of the day on the chance that Rasney may approach you again.
1: Well, couldn't we rest here for an hour or so?
2: I would rather go now, to avoid endangering you through any possible slip-ups.
1: Well, an hour's delay certainly won't endanger me. I'd like to get cleaned up.
2: I don't know why you want to wait an hour, but we are going now. Right now.
1: As I near the business district with Comrade Bortha trailing me at a distance, my blood pressure rises. My nerves begin to shriek. Bortha has forced me into the situation before the FBI can place its agents. And I'm caught between two killers, Rasney and the MVD man. My only hope now is to make Bortha give himself away and frighten off Rasney. But it's only a hope, and it doesn't work. As I turn the corner, 12th and Juniper, Rasney is waiting for me. He pushes his gun into my ribs and snatches the purse from under my arm and pushes me into the doorway we'd hidden in that morning. He holds his gun on me while he opens the purse and examines its contents. And watching the expression on his face, I suddenly know that he has no intention of leaving me alive to share his secret. I try to edge away, but he pushes me back against the wall with his gun barrel, closes the purse, and turns to face me.
3: Turn around, Rasney.
1: Comrade Bortha!
2: My theory was right, Comrade Svetik. Now for you.

0: You'll never have a closer one than that, Matt.
1: I hope not. Did you find anything in that purse?
0: In the lipstick.
1: Lipstick?
0: When Rasney's girlfriend retransferred the funds from Mexico City to a bank in San Francisco, she was given an identification slip which could be used by either herself or Rasney. That slip was hidden in the lipstick.
1: They almost got away with it.
0: They would have if it hadn't been for you.

I'd led Comrade Bortha to where he could capture Razni. The MVD man muffed it. Got himself shot. The party doesn't want to be connected with any violence, so the whole thing was dropped. The crocodile tears I shed over Comrade Bortha's death were no more insincere than those that would have been shed over me had I suffered Bortha's bad luck. People, as such, mean nothing to the Reds. Only the party can make gains or suffer losses. And any show of sentiment for individuals is considered not only a weakness, but a danger sign, a definite indication of possible political instability. So, like every communist, I had my choice of forming attachments to those who could not return my friendship, or of walking alone. I chose to walk alone.

This is Dana Andrews. Today, the war is silent, and the greatest casualties are truth and honor. Tomorrow, bombs could shatter the silence. But silent or thundering, the war is on. A war which must eventually bring about the elimination of either freedom or slavery. Freedom or slavery for every one of us. To protect innocent persons, names, dates, and places are fictitious. But the danger they warn against is very real. Next week, we'll bring you another strange adventure based on the fantastic experiences of Matt Savedic. Join us, won't you?

0: According to the insurance guys, an average joker like me can expect to show up on the census for about 66 years before he shuffles off the old mortal coil. However, an old buddy of mine who knows about these things says that in the case of certain unfortunate citizens, the statistics are not valid. And then he proceeds to produce a fresh corpse to prove it.
1: Will it be, Mac?
0: Let me have a beer, will you, Doc?
1: Jack?
2: Rocky. Rocky Fortunato.
0: Huh?
2: Don't you remember me?
0: Wait a minute.
2: PS-46, the baseball team.
0: PS-46? Hey, that takes me back a long way.
2: Sammy! Sammy Makinson from Bleakman Street.
0: Holy mackerel.
2: Green bait the Fortunato at the Merkinson. Best double play combo in green paint.
0: Well, how are you, Sam?
2: Never better. How's yourself?
0: Able to sit up and take a little nourishment, kid? What's new? What you doing with yourself?
2: Me? You'll never believe. I'm an actuary.
0: A who?
2: Actuary. I figure out statistical probabilities. Like if such and such happens, then probably such and such will happen. How about you?
0: Right now I'm in the same kind of business, generally. I'm what you might call a horse actuary.
2: Yeah?
0: Yeah, only I ain't so good. This morning I bet on a horse to show. If I figured right, I would only bet on him to live.
2: So you're between jobs again, huh?
0: You know me, Sammy. I get restless.
2: Still looking for the bluebird, huh? Yeah, how many times a month you used to run away when we were kids? 3 at least.
0: Yeah.

0: Oh, it's good to see you, Sammy.
1: Hey, you can't just run away. I got things to talk about. Come on, let me buy you a drink. Come on, I'm celebrating.
0: No kidding. You sell a big policy?
1: Sell a policy? No. Hey, Rock.
0: Huh?
1: I'm going to get married.
0: No kidding.
1: Yeah. Girl works here in the building. Secretary.
0: Well, well.
1: So you see, you got to have a drink with me to celebrate, right?
0: Why not? Bartender? Anesthetic. Forty-5 minutes and 90 proof later, Sam and I are just entering the third grade at PS-46, and we got about 6 more years to relive. And by this time, my lips are beginning to get numb, and the same waitress who looked like Marjorie Maine half an hour ago is now beginning to take on proportions like Marilyn DiMaggio.
1: Rocky, pal, yeah, you're the salt of the earth. Rock, another drink.
2: Well, well, if it ain't the old A&P gypsy himself. Hiya, Rock.
0: Sergeant, didn't your mother tell you you ought to stay out of places like this?
2: Rocky, we were very poor when I was a boy. I couldn't afford a mother.
0: That's just what I thought. Sergeant Hamilton J. Finger, meet my old buddy boy, Sammy Merkinson.
1: Our pleasure.
2: You two boys look like you didn't just arrive.
0: Gee, ain't it the truth. I was just walking along, minding my own business, when this sneak here pulls a bar on me. What could I do?
1: You're a detective?
2: Homicide.
0: Hey, have one with us, Sarge?
2: Never touch it on duty.
0: He's on duty. What a soft touch, huh?
2: There's a murder being committed every minute in this country.
0: So why ain't you out arresting somebody?
2: Listen to him.
0: I'm a taxpayer. You're wasting my money. Go find a murderer.
2: They ain't so easy to come by.
1: Ain't so easy with a murder every minute? Rock, you and me, we could go out and find one just like that.
2: Well, if you see anybody, you let me know, huh? So long, fellas. Take it easy.
0: You're on, Sarge.
1: Yeah.
0: Yeah, he's a nice fella. He's stupid, but he's nice. He's a good cop, too.
1: Nice. He's a bum.
0: Careful, Sammy. This man's a friend of mine.
1: I repeat, as a detective, he's a bum.
0: What makes you say?
1: There's probably murderers right in this room.
0: What makes you say?
1: Figures.
0: Why?
1: Why? Oh, Rock, you ever heard of the law of probabilities, Deist?
0: They got a law about that, too?
1: That's my business.
0: Yeah.
1: Actuary. I'm telling you, it figures that there's a corpse around, and if there's a corpse, ipso facto.
0: I'll take your word.
1: That's more like it. Go on. Let's go.
0: You're where?
1: Find the murderer.
0: Ah, wait a minute, wait a minute.
1: Well, you got something better to do?
0: Nah, I guess not.
1: Okay, pal. Come on, let's go find us a murderer.
0: Well, I haven't finished my drink yet.
1: That don't matter. We'll case this place first, right?
0: Right. Somewhere in the back of my soggy brain, something told me this was all silly, but somehow I really didn't care. So we spent the next 10 minutes standing at the bar looking for suspects. What's wrong?
3: Shh.
0: What? What?
3: I see one.
0: One what?
3: A murderer.
0: Where?
1: Oh, Rock, over there.
3: Over the end of the bar.
0: Yeah.
1: Don't you see that little mousy-looking guy with the bald hair?
0: Him?
1: Come on.
0: Okay. No, wait. Now, how do we handle it? We gain his confidence?
1: No, we startle him. C'est moi?
0: We scare him.
1: Sure. Okay. All right, Jack. Where'd you put the body?
4: Are you gentlemen from the police?
1: Yeah, that'd be... Quit stalling.
0: Are you kidding?
4: Yes, I see you are. I intended to go over to you. Really, I did. But, well, I came down to have a few drinks to get up my courage.
0: A likely story.
1: Likely.
4: Well, usually, gentlemen, I go right home to my wife, Helen. Tonight, after I killed the girl...
0: Hey, Sam.
1: Huh?
0: This guy sounds for real.
1: Yeah. I told you he was a likely suspect. Okay, mister...
4: Crispy is the name. Arthur H. Crispy. I work for the Paramount Insurance Company on the 55th floor.
1: I like that. A competitor of ours.
4: Oh, gentlemen, it's no joke, I assure you. I committed a murder less than an hour ago.
1: Hey, we better go up and identify the body.
0: Wait a minute.
1: What's the name of the guy you murdered?
4: Oh, it wasn't a guy. It was a girl. Ethel. Ethel Harkins. She works in our office.
1: How did you happen to kill her?
4: Well, I had been seeing her, if you know what I mean.
1: Uh-huh.
4: And it was expensive. Ethel's the kind of a girl who likes, well, who liked to go nice places and wear nice things, and I'm in the accounting department, and I began taking money. Not much at a time, but it adds up.
1: Gee, don't I know it.
4: I decided about a week ago I'd stop seeing her. I told her tonight, and she was furious. She wanted money. She said I'd been using her. She threatened to tell my employers, and it would have ruined me. I tried to stop her, but she began to raise her voice, and I began to choke her, and she fell on the floor.
1: How do you like that? Ask him where he stashed the body.
5: Yeah, where?
4: Well, I left it in my office, in the closet. I came down here to get a drink to steady my nerves until I figured out what to do, and you gentlemen must work awfully fast.
1: Sammy? Maybe we better go take a look.
5: Yeah.
4: Well, I don't think that I can face it, gentlemen. Here's the key to my office. Now, if you like...
1: Hey, tell you what. I'll stay here and see this buster don't get away, see?
5: Yeah.
1: You go up and find the body and call the cops. Right?
5: Okay.
4: Here's the key. 55, and my name is on the door.
1: You're an executive?
4: Well, sort of an executive.
1: What sort?
4: A vice president.
0: I stumble to the elevators and climb into an empty one. A smart-aleck cat in a monkey jacket gives me a smart-aleck look, and we begin negotiations for the 55th floor.
6: Going up floor, please.
1: 55, and don't spare the cables.
6: Well, fasten your safety belts, and away we go. Mm-hmm. 55, watch your step, please.
1: Thanks. When you come up again, would you bring up my heels? I think I left them about the 48th floor.
0: I use Arthur Crispy's key to let myself into the offices of the Paramount Insurance Company and stumble my way past a row of doors till I come to one marked Arthur H. Crispy. Underneath it in gold letters, it says Vice President. The door ain't locked, so I turn the knob, slip in, and turn on the light. Well. Hello, operator. Get me to the 21st precinct. Uh-huh. Yeah. Sergeant Hamilton J. Finger on duty? Yeah. Hello, Ham. Yes, Rocky. Listen, Unc. Slip your metatarsal pads on and get over to the office of the Paramount Insurance Company in the Sun Building. Yeah, 55th floor. You know that corpse we were joking about? He's here. A blonde. No, I ain't having any DTs. Come on, will you? This is for the brass ring. I hang up the phone and start to turn around just in time for whoever sneaked in behind me to lower the 6 o'clock boom. I feel the thud.
7: Oh!
0: And somebody pulls the blackout curtains inside my brain. Wow.
8: Come on, take it easy, Rocky. Take it easy.
0: Oh.
8: Come on.
0: Oh, hello, Sarge.
4: Is he all right?
8: Okay, what happened?
0: What happened? I came up and I saw the body of the blonde on the floor and somebody belted me just as I... The body. Where is it?
8: It's just what I was going to ask you.
0: It was right there on the floor, huh, Sarge?
8: So were you. From what Mr. Merkinson tells me, you and Mr. Crispy here and him had all a real ball down in that bar.
0: Now, look, if you're trying to tell me there wasn't any such corpse...
4: But there was, I tell you. I strangled her with my own hand.
8: Oh, sure.
0: Listen, Wait a minute, there's somebody coming.
8: All right, now you just shut up till we find out who it is.
9: So there you are.
4: Hello, dear.
9: Don't hello dear me. You realize I've been waiting at the restaurant for 2 hours? And don't try to tell me it was a business conference. I can smell the alcohol from here.
4: It wasn't a business conference, dear. This gentleman is from Homicide. Sergeant, this is my wife, Mrs. Crispy.
9: Homicide? Oh, no. Arthur, you haven't been telling them that story about the corpse
4: again. My dear.
0: What's this?
9: Every time he gets a few drinks in him, he starts confessing to a murder. Last week, he announced to my sewing club that he had just strangled his boss and 7 vice presidents. Fortunately, everyone thought it was funny.
4: Helen, you're just making this up. You don't know what happened.
8: Well, if everybody is sobered up a little now, I'll be running along.
4: But I killed her.
5: And I saw the body.
1: Yes, the statistically it figures. The law of probability.
8: The law of probability says I will probably throw the whole slew of you into the clink if you get me out on any more wild turkey hunts. How do I get out of here?
4: Well, you can take the executive car. Just turn to your left.
8: Thanks.
5: I'll join you.
1: Me too.
4: I think I need one too.
1: Hopper.
4: But I'll skip it this time.
0: On the way down to the executive car, I try to convince Finger that what I saw was not a hallucination. But by the time we reach the ground floor, he's practically got me believing it was. Sammy and I go back into the bar to think things over. I don't get it, Sam. I just don't get it. I saw that blonde with marks on her throat.
1: What figures?
0: Somebody conked me and took the body someplace else. But the question is, who?
1: Well, it couldn't have been Crispy. He was with me till we got worried about you and went up.
0: Somebody must have been hiding behind the door when I walked into Crispy's office.
1: Wasn't you, was it, Rock?
4: What?
1: I mean, you didn't move the body yourself, did you?
0: What makes you think so?
1: Well, look, kid, there ain't ketchup on your sleeve, and we ain't been eating raspberries, so it must be blood.
0: Huh? Holy mackerel, how did that get there?
1: From moving the body, maybe?
0: Don't be ridiculous. Excuse me a minute, Sam.
1: Where you going?
0: Wash the stain off in a wash. I'll be right back. So Sammy and I resume where we left off. We're there maybe, 5 minutes, still trying to figure an answer. Something screwy about all this, Sam. I saw that corpse as plain as day.
1: It figures, Rock. It figures.
0: Now, somebody must have...
4: Gentlemen...
0: Buster, what are you doing here?
4: I sneaked away from my wife.
0: So?
4: Mr. Fortune, Mr. Merkinson, you've got to believe me. I did choke that girl. She was in my office. I'll never rest until somebody believes me.
0: I believe you, Crispy, but nobody believes us.
1: If there was a corpse there, where is it?
0: That's a good question. If there was a corpse.
4: But I tell you that...
1: Hey, Rock. Tell me, you been eating shrimp cocktail?
0: Huh? What's that got to do with anything?
1: Nothing. Well, if that ain't cocktail sauce on your sleeve, what is it?
0: Hey, now, how did that stuff get there?
1: Well, you better wash it off before it stains.
0: Yeah. Yeah, I better do that. I head for the washroom when suddenly lightning strikes and I make my way to the executive elevator instead. I get in the car and shut the door, only I don't press the button. Not just yet. I check my sleeve. Where there was only one red spot, there are now 2. A second later, there are 3. It could be that the drinks are too strong, but it ain't. So I chin myself up, open the escape hatch that they have on the roof of every elevator. Sure enough, there on top of the car is the dead body of Ethel Hawkins. The same body I found in Crispy's office. I'm just about getting ready to run for the cops when somebody upstairs presses the button. The door closes and we start to rise. Honey, I don't know about you, but I'm getting over the first stop. Pardon me, this is where... Well, well, if it isn't Mrs. Crispy.
9: I'm looking for Arthur. What's that?
0: My companion? It appears to be a corpse. Come on in.
9: With that?
0: Why not? You've seen her before.
9: What do you mean?
0: I mean, you're the one who found her in Arthur's office and moved her out to the elevator.
9: Why, you're insane. Why would I do a thing like that?
0: You tell me.
9: What makes you even think...
0: Okay, let's have it.
9: Well, I suppose I may as well tell you. I began to wonder why Arthur wasn't showing up for the theater, so I came up to his office. I used the executive car, I always do. And when I let myself into the office, I saw the body of this woman.
0: You know her?
9: Well, I knew that she and Arthur had seen each other a few times, but I knew it was all over.
0: So?
9: While I was trying to decide what to do, you came in and called the police. I hit you over the head, carried the body to the elevator, and pushed it up through the escape hatch. Then I left her and... Well, I pretended to come back when everyone was together.
0: That the whole truth and nothing but?
9: The whole truth and nothing but. It was crazy, I guess. Well, I know that Arthur isn't a bad man. She was trying to blackmail him and...
0: All right, lady. We better just leave this body here and call the cops.
9: Poor Arthur. He's always been so gentle, he...
0: Look, you go into the office and phone the police. I'll go down and break the news to your husband. I get downstairs and elbow my way into the bar where Sammy and Crispy are waiting.
1: Well, it's about time you got back. Did you get the stains out?
0: I didn't get the stains out, but I found out where I got them.
1: Yeah, where?
0: They came from the body of Ethel Harkins.
1: What?
0: I found it on top of the roof of the executive car where Helen Crispy put it.
1: Wow.
9: Are you serious?
0: That's right, Arthur.
9: But why in the world should Helen have...
0: She didn't want a murder rap pinned on you. I guess she loves you. Go figure out a dame. Twenty minutes later, Sergeant Finger comes down to the bar to make the pinch. The three of us are sitting around the table like we're awake when Sergeant Finger ankles in.
8: Okay, fellas, the party's over.
0: You been upstairs?
8: I've been. Lieutenant's up there now with a woman.
0: You saw the body?
8: I saw the body.
4: I'll sign a full confession.
8: Before we get to that, just how did you two characters get involved with this whole thing?
0: Funniest thing you ever heard of, Sarge. We're having a few drinks, and after you dropped in, and Sammy here, Sammy's a statistician, he says... It figures in a building this size, there's got to be a murderer. So we begin looking for suspects, see? Sammy takes one look at this guy here, and bingo, that's the guy, he says. So we walk over, like a gag. And Sammy says, where did you stash the body, pal? He almost goes to pieces and tells us. It's up in my office, he tells us. So far, it's a joke. But then I see this guy's serious. How do you like that for coincidence, huh?
8: Yeah, it's pretty coincidental. You just pulled it right out of the hat, huh, Sammy?
1: Yeah, figures, that's all.
8: You think so?
1: Well, it was a long shot, I admit, but it worked. First guy we tapped just stabbed his lady friend.
8: That's amazing, all right. Well, Arthur?
0: Wait a minute.
8: Huh?
0: Say, Arthur, you said before that you choked her to death, right?
4: Yes, yes, she threatened to tell the president of the company, and I grabbed her throat and choked her, and then I ran out of the office and came down here.
0: That's very interesting, because the body we found was stabbed with a paper knife from your desk.
8: What's going on in that little mind, Fortune?
0: I'm just trying to figure, Sarge. A corpse don't bleed, right?
8: Right.
0: So if Arthur Crispy choked her and somebody stabbed her body, it wouldn't bleed.
8: What's this got to do with that?
0: My sleeve is covered with blood. Helen Crispy had it on her sleeve, too. Arthur, you're sure you didn't stab her?
4: I choked her.
0: So then how come Sammy knew here she was stabbed?
1: Well, I just figured it, that's all.
0: Coincidence, huh?
1: Yeah, sure. You old rock, old boy. Just like when we picked this guy out of the mob.
0: Just like when you picked him.
1: Hey. Oh, now you're nuts.
0: When coincidence gets to be too coincidental, it ain't a coincidence. You follow me, Sammy?
1: What?
0: You said pick the least likely suspect. Okay, that's you.
1: Oh, Rock. You're drunk.
0: I was drunk. I'm sober now.
8: Maybe we better do a little checking on you. Maybe we better find out if you had anything to do with the murdered woman, huh?
1: Well, I... That won't be necessary. I'll tell you.
8: Okay, talk.
1: She was my fiancée. She was my fiancée, Rock. We were engaged to be married, I thought.
0: What?
8: Keep going.
1: I found out she was seeing this other guy. She was seeing lots of other men. One of them, a man she'd been blackmailing, came to me. This afternoon, I followed her up to Mr. Crispy's office. I listened outside the door and heard him arguing. I heard a sound like a struggle, and Mr. Crispy come out looking like a ghost.
8: You went in?
1: Yeah, she was on the floor. He choked her. When she began to come out of it, I questioned her about the blackmail. She admitted it. She told me she planned to work the same racket on me.
0: Nice kid.
1: So, I don't know, I lost my head. I grabbed a paper knife and I stabbed her. Then I locked the door and I came down to the bar and I started drinking.
0: That's where I came in.
1: I figured I'd be safe if I could pin the murder on Mr. Crispy. So I just made up the business about the statistics.
8: You willing to sign a statement?
1: Yeah. I would be willing. Except that right now I have other plans.

0: Is he dead?
1: He's dead. Must have been crazy thinking he'd get away like that.
2: You know, I think he knew he was going to get a bullet, Sarge.
1: What makes you think so?
2: I don't know. Figures, I guess.
3: NBC has presented Frank Sinatra as that footloose and fancy-free young gentleman, Rocky Fortune. Others in tonight's cast include Paul Frees, Barney Phillips, Jack Nestle, George Perrone, and Ida Reese-Marin. Tonight's script was written by George Lefferts. Andrew C. Love directed.

0: now, to tell you about next week's adventure, here's Frank Sinatra as Rocky Fortune.
1: Hi. Say, did you ever spread yourself all over one of them 300 grand Long Island pads? You sit down at a mahogany table and let the shiny silver get in your eyes while you shovel Patty DeFore grass in through your front entrance of your face? Man, that's really living. Also, did you ever find yourself faced with a fancy 38 caliber lead purveyor in that same fancy type pad? Man, that's really dying. I'll see you next week.
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Not far from the Mosque Sultan Hassan in Cairo stands the Café Tambourine, run by Rocky Jordan. The Café Tambourine, crowded with forgotten men, alive with the babble of many languages. For this is Cairo, where modern adventure and intrigue unfold against a backdrop of antiquity. Tonight's story, Portrait of Rocky.

0: It was the stifling sort of night when you expect people to stay at home and out of trouble. Later on, it got a lot hotter. I wasn't exactly done in oil, but I was plenty burned up. The night air out of the desert was thick and depressing, and the windmill fan and the tambourine made it even worse. At 11 o'clock, I sent the help home, figuring to close up early. The only trouble was a couple of customers. One was over in a corner nursing some cognac, a big shaggy specimen, dark eyes, gray showing in his beard. Might have been American once. The other one was easier. He hung onto the bar and let you know about himself.
1: Yeah, I tell you, right amount to have signed it to his nose.
0: Oh, I get the idea. You and Montgomery, like that, huh?
1: Yeah, just let me tell you a week before Tobruk what I've signed. I'm standing in the tanks.
0: How about finishing it off, huh? Closing time.
1: Oh, wait a minute, Governor. I haven't told you. Hey now. Catch an eye full of that bloke, would you?
0: Who, the beard over there?
1: Staring at me, he is. Why does he get off staring at me like that?
0: Oh, take it easy. It's me he's looking at.
1: You, me, what's the difference?
0: He does it every night.
1: Why does he get too fast?
0: Hey, put down that bottle.
1: A man's got a right to his privacy, ain't he? Let go of me!
0: I said take it easy.
1: I'll take Jim and move both his eyes for
0: all
1: him.
0: All right, Orsie, you asked for it.
1: Let go of me!
0: Out you go, come on.
1: I'd wipe the floor with you, too.
0: Good night, Orsie. Pleasant dreams. Don't bother to come back until your tank's empty.
1: Don't worry, Governor. I ain't bad for the last couple of drinks, remember? Waltzing Matilda, waltzing Matilda.
0: What's so funny?
2: All of it. Anger, drink, man.
0: Yeah, well, you're next, you know. I'm closing, do you mind?
2: Ambition is funny, too. Hatred? Well, sort of. And love? That's the most humorous of all.
0: Look, philosopher.
2: Sit down, Jordan. Have a nightcap with me.
0: Thanks. I'm having a cold shower alone.
2: Just a friendly little cognac. You know, friendship isn't so funny.
0: Look, pal, what's it all about?
2: Who is he?
0: The Australian?
2: Yes.
0: You heard him, a buddy of Montgomery's.
2: Tell me, Jordan.
0: I told you, I don't know.
2: No, you don't, do you?
0: Now, let me lock up, huh?
2: Jordan, would you like to make £10? That's all I have.
0: How?
2: Find out about him.
0: Uh-uh.
2: Please, Jordan, I need your help. I must find out.
0: Will you tell me why?
2: I wish I could tell you, Mr. Jordan. It's just a feeling. That man, I don't know.
0: Then skip it. Doesn't make sense anyway. The guy's been in here once and you've been in three or four times. Only every night you stare at me.
2: Oh, that. You have a face, that's all.
0: Well, don't most people?
2: Most people only have license plates. Here. Yeah, I'll show you. Pencil. You know, there's something in your eyes that belongs to you. One ear's a little larger.
0: Well, that's it. You're an artist, huh? You draw pictures of everybody you meet?
2: A mouth that's for chewing instead of advertising. Yes, yes, I'm an artist. Jeffrey James. Jeffrey, not Jesse. You've never heard of me, have you?
0: Well, don't let it worry you. Renoir, Michelangelo, and Rembrandt, that's all I know.
2: Here, keep it. A souvenir.
0: Ah, it's not bad.
2: You sure you won't reconsider about checking on the Australian?
0: I don't like trouble unless I know what it is.
2: Yeah. You're smarter than I thought you were, Jordan.
0: Thanks for the picture, Mr. James.
2: Yes. Good night.
0: Well, he hunched his shoulders and shuffled out the door. I watched him until his dirty white suit rounded the mosque at the corner of Bengeza. The street was empty, except for the night. Then I heard a motor start across the alley. Against the low yellow moon, I could see it moving. It was one of those army surplus jeeps that are all over the world. It kept its lights off, and it slowly rounded the same corner, tailing Jeffrey James. Exactly 1 minute later, before I'd barely started to get the place cleaned up for the night, I heard something else.
3: The swag man and seized him with glee, and he sang as he talked to the...
0: Hey, Australia.
3: Where? Still open for business, eh, Governor?
0: Come in here, will you? I want to talk.
1: Ain't that a coincidence now? There was something I forgot to say myself.
0: Huh?
1: This...
0: Well, it figured I made my mistake when I thought he was drunk. He wasn't. Neither were his brass knuckles. I came floating back to life maybe half an hour later. I was alone on the floor. The door was open, and all the bugs in Egypt were holding a filibuster around the bar light. Everything else seemed to be okay. Nothing was missing. Cash register was still full. I still had my wallet. Yeah, nothing was missing except one thing. That pencil sketch the artist had drawn. The pencil sketch of me. I'd been rolled before for a wallet or a wristwatch, but never so someone could steal a pencil sketch of me by some down-and-out artist. But I never did like getting rolled, no matter what the reason. Well, I finally got my cold shower and tried for some sleep. I was awakened way too early by someone banging on the front door of the tambourine. It was Captain Sam Sabaya, Cairo Police.
4: Good morning, Jordan.
0: Sam, I'm not entertaining. What's the idea?
4: A small matter.
2: Well, let's save it till later.
4: One moment. A beggar saw a man in your cafe last night.
2: That unusual?
4: An Australian talking to you at the bar.
0: Sure, name's Bertie. Short, shifty eyes, seersucker suit. Why?
4: Your memory's rather sharp, Jordan.
0: Ought to be. Got a little noisy. I threw him out. A few minutes later, he came back with some brass knuckles. I took the count.
4: And you did not notify the police?
0: You want me to call you every time somebody gets rough in my cafe?
4: Jordan, this is more serious than you think. The man you call Bertie was just found back of the tambourine. He's dead.
0: What'd you find on him, Sam?
4: Very little. Why? Did he take something from you last night?
0: No money. Only a picture.
4: What kind of a picture? A
0: pencil sketch of me.
4: Of you, Jordan? Are you suggesting that a picture of you is motivation for murder?
0: All I'm saying is he knocked me out, took it from me, and it's gone now.
4: Well, perhaps when this Bertie sobered up and got another look at your picture...
0: Okay, have your laugh, Sam. But think about it.
4: I have much more important things to occupy my mind. Come on, Jordan.
0: We had a look at Bertie. That didn't help my morning any. And Sam kept asking the same questions that always kept leading back to the missing pencil sketch of me. So when Sam left, I decided to dig a little. The artist, Jeffrey James, figured to be information please, so I tried to run him down. A couple of art stores knew nothing about him, so I put in a phone call to somebody named Tuga Bey, Egyptian art critic on one of the newspapers.
5: Yes, this is Tuga Bey.
0: I'm trying to locate a guy named Jeffrey James. He's a...
5: Jeffrey James. I'm afraid I do not know.
0: He's an artist.
5: Oh, that James. An artist, you say? Bah, bad. No style.
0: Look, I'll read about it in your column. All I want to know is where he lives.
5: Well, he used to have a studio at number 16, Street of Many Moses, but I don't know.
0: Thanks. I didn't have any trouble finding it. It was down a dusty, narrow street full of flies and herb smells and peddlers. And up some outside steps to the top floor of number 16, Street of Many Moses, a peddler was doing a sales job on a very sleek young lady standing in the doorway.
6: Madame, wait! Do not shut the door. I have the samples, many samples.
7: Please, no, go
6: brushes,
7: away.
6: Postcards, neckties, snake balls.
7: Take your foot out of the door.
6: Sample for every human need. Oh, Effendi, for you too, a man, I sell something.
0: No, I'm not buying.
6: Brushes I got. Oh, careful, madame. My foot is still there.
0: You heard the lady, brush.
6: Effendi.
0: Go on, Imshi, beat it.
6: Oh, but Effendi, if you had but look, it's
7: thank you, sir.
0: Skip it.
7: Now you go away too, please.
0: I want to come in.
7: No, please, no.
0: I'm looking for Mr. James.
7: So?
0: I'm Rocky Jordan. I'd like to see him.
7: But your name means nothing to me. Mr. James is not here.
0: Where is he?
7: And the studio, it's so dirty. It's so poor.
0: That's all right. He told me he wasn't selling like Renoir.
7: He said what?
0: Oh, never mind.
7: Oh, wait. You know, wait, I must cover the paintings.
0: What's the matter with him?
7: Only that... they're of me.
0: You're his model?
7: Yes.
0: Oh.
7: This morning, I came to work on time, but... how do I know I can trust you?
0: Well, you don't, but... he says I got a nice face.
7: Yes, I can see that for myself.
0: Come on, tell me. What is it?
7: This morning, I found a note. I have it here.
0: Jeannie, I'll not need you this morning. I may never need you again. Stay here. You'll hear from me once more. Well?
7: His bed wasn't slept in.
0: What do you know about him?
7: I've been modeling for Mr. James for almost a year, but I know so little about him. He's such a strange man, so alone, so tragic.
0: Yeah, he thinks he's a failure, but he's got some friends, some enemies, something.
7: No, there's just me. I'm like a daughter to him.
0: A guy in a jeep and an Australian. You ever seen them?
7: Why, no, I don't think so.
0: Okay, then, I'll call the police.
7: The police, no.
0: Why not?
7: Well, if something's wrong, don't you understand? It would only be worse for him.
0: I see, all right. I see nothing.
7: Please, please, for my sake, have faith in him. I just need you to help, Rocky.
0: Well, what's your suggestion?
7: Wait with me, please. It's only hot outside. You could draw the blinds to the window, and it's cool here. I'm not so bad to wait with, am I?
0: Some other time, sister. I'll see you later. Hey, you toothbrush.
6: Oh, Effendi, get away, Effendi, get away.
0: Keyhole boy, huh?
6: Yes, look at what you are looking at. The rod, artillery, pistol of us.
0: Listen, brush boy.
6: Brushes? Oh, a disguise, Effendi. Now we are vamoosing before she sees us.
0: Okay, quit shoving.
6: Hurry, please. This way, Effendi. This way for a little ride with me.
0: Oh, so that's it. You drive a jeep.
6: All the modern appliances, Effendi. In, please. In.
0: Where are we going?
6: You do not ask questions. This is a caper.
0: You know all the words, don't you?
6: On the shortwave radio, I am listening to Sam Spade. I know myself. So beware.
0: Now I heard everything.
6: Permit me to present myself. Ali Ben Shamus.
0: Shamus?
6: Egypt must have her national character. Shamus. I am calling myself the Private Eye of the Desert.
0: All right, what's it all about? Why you been following me?
6: Well, if you please, tail and plant.
0: Last night you were following the artist, James. Why?
6: Oh, but I lost him. That is why I follow you.
0: So you don't know where he is?
6: No, Effendi. Some lessons I have not learned so well yet.
0: You're not good at a lot of things.
6: Oh, all I am trying to do is to raise business. I find a caper, I get myself a commission.
0: Doing what?
6: Well, that is the only thing I do not know.
0: Look, Buster, spit out the sand. Who hired you? Where are you taking me?
6: Your name is Jordan, Effendi, and I think maybe you will hire me.
0: I already got a dishwasher.
6: No jokes, please. We are going into the Royal Galleries, room 12, left wall. You will hire me. Now, out, please.
0: Sure. Well, somebody else is here, too. Look behind you.
6: Look behind you. Even Sam Spade is not falling for that one.
0: Have it your own way, but I happen to recognize Captain Sabaya of the Cairo police.
6: Goodbye, Effendi.
0: Hey!
4: Well, Jordan, who is your hasty friend?
0: Oh, he's a nut, Sam. If you want to crack him, you better get going.
4: I have done enough chasing for a hot day. The one I want is you.
0: Me? Why?
4: A few more routine questions.
0: Okay, just stay with me. Come on.
4: Jordan, where are you going?
0: Into the Royal Galleries to get you some answers. I grabbed Sam's arm and pulled him into the Royal Galleries. It was all crazy, but I had to take a look at what had been in the Seamus's mind. He'd said, room 12, left wall. I found it all right. It wasn't the same sketch Jeffrey James had drawn last night. This one was fancier, but it had the same lines, the same style. Underneath, a little bronze plate said, Portrait of a Gentleman, original sketch by Renoir, worth £5,000. Only I knew better. Why? Because it was a picture of me, Rocky Jordan.

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0: Well, there I was, framed very nicely in the art gallery. A pencil sketch of me valued at a few thousand pounds, done by Renoir. Well, somebody had themselves a deal, selling phony pictures by old art masters and collecting a fancy buck for them. But who? The artist who drew them? The Australian who stole the sketch from me and ended up dead? The model or Ali Ben Sheamus? There are a lot of people in the play, but as we stood there in front of the picture in the gallery, Sam Sabaya kept looking at me, because he was interested in finding a murderer.
1: Yes, Jordan, it might be you. There is a certain resemblance.
0: I tell you, it is me. If you could see that fast sketch James did of me last
1: but
0: night.
1: But art is not one of my specialties, Jordan. Murder is. Now, who killed the Australian?
0: Oh, how should I know?
1: How should anyone else know? I will search for the others you speak of, but I would not want to lose you, Jordan.
0: Look, Sam, look here at the nose. The ears, one's bigger, see?
1: What are you trying to prove, Jordan? That this artist you want to help is some kind of a forger, a crook?
0: That's the hard part.
1: Well, anyway, Jordan, it is not likely the Royal Gallery would accept a fraud, is it? This Renoir is on loan from Mrs. Baldwin Wentworth. She's very important, very skillful, very rich.
0: Okay, I'll see her myself.
1: Why, Jordan? I am the police.
0: Don't you understand? It's my face. She can look at my face.
1: Yes, your face. The police can hardly protect her from that.
0: Mrs. Baldwin Wentworth lived in a private pyramid with a view of the Nile. She was maybe 10 years older than she tried to look. When I got there, she was pouring tea for a slob in a fez. It was Tuga Bey, the art critic I talked to on the phone that morning.
2: Yes, we talked on the telephone, didn't we? You were looking for that fellow James. Dreadful sense of color.
3: James? Never heard of him. Who is he? Sugar and milk, Mr. Jordan?
0: Thanks, I'd like a slice of lemon.
2: May I ask why it was you wished to find him?
3: Really, I don't particularly care who he is. You needn't bother telling me. Oh, it's frightfully hot.
0: I wanted him to paint me a mural, Mr. Bay, that's all.
3: Oh, yes, of course, that's it. A restaurateur, you say you are.
0: I own a place.
3: Oh, people eat so much, don't they? But it would be nice, wouldn't it? One of those lovely panoramic things over your bar, I suppose. With simply acres of female flesh. Bad for the digestion, though, I should think.
0: Mrs. Wentworth, about your Renoir. You were saying you bought it here in Cairo just a day or two ago.
3: Did I? Oh, but of course I must have.
0: How much did you pay for it?
3: Oh, blast, how should I know? Was it £5?
2: That's what I printed in my article.
3: There you are, young man. Newspapers never lie.
0: Isn't it just possible that your Renoir isn't real? That you threw away over $20,000 on a phony?
3: Oh, that's a ridiculous notion. I'm an expert, Mr. Jordan. And Tugger here. He's frightfully keen.
2: The picture is perfectly genuine. The find of the season.
0: Mrs. Wentworth, take a look at me.
3: Oh?
0: You've studied the drawing. It could be my photograph.
3: What?
0: It's me. Look at me. Don't you see it in my face?
3: Really, young man. All I can see in your face is my desire to be 25 years younger. There now. That's the nicest thing I've said all day.
0: Thank you, Mrs. Wentworth. I wish you were. Goodbye.
2: Oh, Jordan. Jordan, wait a moment.
0: Yes, Mr. Bay?
2: About that picture.
0: What about it? You said it was genuine.
2: And I am certain it is. I have staked my reputation as a critic on the authenticity of that Renoir.
0: Then we haven't anything to talk about.
2: No, wait, Jordan. You interest me. Tell me, does Jeffrey James have any connection with this impossible theory of yours?
0: Nothing much. Except that he drew my picture and sold it to Mrs. Wentworth for £5,000.
2: That is preposterous.
0: Is it? Why don't you ask Jeffrey James?
2: I most certainly shall. And immediately, Jordan.
0: Tuga Bay moved out fast. The next I went looking for the agent who'd sold the Renoir. Only he'd taken off the day before to visit the Louvre in Paris. I got around, talked to a lot of people, but they all thought I was nuts. And an hour later, I began to think so myself. I headed back for the tambourine about sunset. I was just crossing the street in front of my place when a little jeep whirled around the corner and I jumped for the curb.
4: Oh, Effendi Jordan, I find you.
0: Ollie, the Sheamus. Where you been?
4: Well, that I have come to tell you. I am convinced the life of a private eye is a bomb racket.
0: Come off the spade routine, Ollie. I'm not buying.
4: Oh, but this you should know, Effendi. There is a murdered man. I discovered him a short time ago lying in an alley back of the street of Many Moses.
0: You discovered who?
4: The art critic, Tugabe.
0: Tugabe is dead?
4: Yes, Effendi. He had been shot only a short time.
0: Come on, let's go.
4: Where, Effendi?
0: Back to Tugabe. Now, start it up, Ali.
4: As you wish, Effendi.
0: Now, suppose you start at the beginning and tell me everything you know.
4: But there is nothing you do not know yourself.
0: You're avoiding the police too much, Ali. Why?
4: Oh, please. You are touching a sore point, Mr. Jordan.
0: All right, let's have it.
4: Even in Cairo, the eye must be legit.
0: No license?
4: Natural intelligence, they admit I have. But I am handicapped.
0: How so?
4: Mirror vision.
0: Say that again.
4: Oh, please. It is not good for my ego. The world I see backwards. Only a few people are so afflicted with mirror vision, and I am one.
0: Yeah. Something's beginning to add up.
4: What did you say, Effendi?
0: You're the only one who looked at the Renoir and said it was me.
4: That is true.
0: Nobody else could see the resemblance because that drawing is wrong side, too. Like I see myself when I shave every day, like the guy who drew it.
4: Like he what, Effendi?
0: Jeffrey James sat in my tambourine night after night, staring at me in a bar mirror.
4: That is it. He studies you. He is making a sketch. He sells it as a master for big money.
0: He made another for me in the tambourine, freehand.
4: Oh, yes. Evidence against him. A mistake. So when it falls into the hands of the Australian, James must kill him.
0: I don't need a diagram. I put Tugabe on the artist's trail today. So James had to kill him, too.
4: Ah, so, Effendi Jordan, we have got our man.
0: Ali Ben Sheamus parked his jeep a couple of blocks from where he discovered the body of Tugabe. A crowd of natives was milling around the spot, so we knew the police were there, too. I didn't want to talk to them just yet, not till I paid Jeffrey James a visit. So I headed on foot for his studio, and the eye of the desert flapped along behind like a boy scout on his first snipe hunt. It was dark by now, and the street of many Moses didn't look quite so shabby. We groped up the rickety steps, and Jeannie answered my knock.
5: Mr. Jordan, what do you want?
0: A word with your artist friend, Jeffrey James.
5: But I told you he's gone. I still haven't heard from him. I'm so worried.
0: Why?
5: Well, so many strange things are happening.
0: Yeah, like the murder of Tugabe.
5: Mr. Jordan, no. What are you doing?
0: Getting a look at these pictures you covered up this morning.
5: Please,
0: I... Yeah, have a look, Ali. They're not all pictures of Jeannie. Renoirs, Monets, Gauguins, all phonies by Jeffrey James. Right, Jeannie?
5: Why, yes, but what does it matter?
4: It adds up, Effendi. Now we know this girl is covering up for the artist.
0: You're right, Ali.
5: I don't understand. What is this all about?
0: It's simple, Jeannie. Your boss has been playing people like Mrs. Wentworth for suckers, selling his own stuff as originals of masters, then killing when anybody got in his way.
5: Oh, no, this can't be. Jeffrey's like a father. He couldn't harm anyone.
0: Yeah. Where is he, Jeannie?
5: I don't know. Now, please go.
6: Let them stay, Jeannie.
5: Jeffrey.
4: It is the artist. Watch him, Mr. Jordan.
6: Calm yourself, my boy. It's as Jeannie says, I would harm no one.
0: Yeah, we've got a different idea, James.
6: Yes, I know. I heard everything. You've made a great mistake, Mr. Jordan.
0: Oh, yeah? Like spotting these masterpieces as phonies you drew yourself? Is that a mistake?
6: Not at all. For many years, I've known that I wasn't a creator. So what better could I do than imitate the work of great artists?
0: Sure, then sell them as originals.
6: Mr. Jordan, do you think I would represent my feeble efforts as the work of masters?
0: There's a picture hanging in the Royal Gallery, says you would.
6: One moment. Let me show you something.
4: What is this, Effendi?
0: Just watch him, Ali.
6: We'll move this Renoir over under the light. Now, with my mat knife, I will scrape off the name of Renoir. Now, step over here, Mr. Jordan. Read what is underneath.
0: Imitation of Renoir by Jeffrey James, 1947.
6: Now you realize I couldn't possibly have represented the sketch as anything but my own.
0: Ah, you're clear, Jeffrey. Sorry I didn't get it right the first time.
6: So, Mr. Jordan, why don't we forget this whole affair?
0: That's not so easy. Somebody sold that picture hanging in the Royal Galleries as a genuine article, and two people were killed because of it. The police want to know why.
6: Are the police necessary?
0: Yeah.
6: Very well, Mr. Jordan. Let us go to them. I will confess to the murders.
5: Jeffrey, what do you say?
6: Quiet, Jeannie, my dear. It's the best way.
4: So, Effendi, Jeffrey James is the killer. We have apprehended him.
0: No, Ali, but you'll get your badge. We have the killer.
6: Please, Mr. Jordan, let's say no more.
0: The cover-up's the other way around, isn't it, Mr. James? If you look in Jeannie's room, I bet you'll find the £5,000 for that picture.
6: Wait.
7: Recently, I've been aware of many things. But for Jeannie's sake...
0: You'd do anything for her, wouldn't you? Even after she's made a sucker out of you.
7: Mr. Jordan...
0: Try it this way. Jeannie knows how you feel about her, so she gets away with plenty. She and Touga Bay hatch up this idea of selling your imitations as originals. When you start getting wise, they put the Australian on your trail. You learn too much. He was killed.
7: Not by Jeannie.
0: What difference does it make? Then Ollie here scratched around too much. Things begin falling apart. So Jeannie decided to get rid of Touga Bay and keep all the money for herself. Oh, it's all so easy. You take the blame, Jeffrey. You're the sucker.
7: Please let her go, Mr. Jordan. She and I will go away together.
5: No, Jeffrey. And... only I will go away.
4: Effendi, she has a gun.
5: Yes, and there are enough bullets to kill all of you.
7: Please, Jeannie, my darling.
5: Shut up. I'll do it quickly. Why do you cringe, Jeffrey?
4: Effendi, Jordan, what do we do now?
0: You're a detective, Ollie. You tell me.
4: Yes. Sam Spade, he would think quickly. He would move in.
0: Ollie, but... no.
5: So you're the first.
0: She swung around, but he kept coming, and she fired at him point blank. That was my chance. Before she could swing back, I had her by the wrist, and the gun dropped. Jeannie scratched me up a little, but she knew she was through. And all this time, Jeffrey James stood as though in a stupor. Well, as usual, Sam Sabaya was moving around a couple of steps behind me, and the gunshot brought him quick.
4: Jordan!
0: All right, here's your killer, Sam. She just tried it again.
1: Yeah. Greco, Amul, take everyone into custody at once.
8: At once, if
0: it... lay off the artist. He's okay.
1: I will get a full statement at headquarters from everyone. Jordan, who is this?
0: Ali Ben-Shamus. She only creased him. He's coming out of it.
1: Bench, is this the pest who is always hounding me for a detective's license?
0: Yeah. And I think he won his color, Sam. Oh, wait.
4: Effendi, I did not do so well. I fear capers are not for me.
0: Well, think again, Ollie. I got an idea you'll get your license now.
4: Can it be, Effendi, that I will be a real private eye?
0: How about it, Sam?
1: Well, Jordan, if what you... perhaps.
4: Oh, so? Now, when the telephone rings, I will say, Ali Ben Shamus, the license number 34687. Oh, but now I am tired.
0: Sure. Do you know what your friend Sam Spade would say in a case like this?
4: What, Effendi?
0: Good night, sweetheart.

It's CBS again at the same time next week for another story of adventure and intrigue when we take you back to Cairo and the Café Tambourine run by Rocky Jordan. Jack Moyles plays the title role, with tonight's story by Jackson Gillis and edited by Gomer Kuhl and Larry Roman. Rocky Jordan is produced and directed by Cliff Howell, with original music by Richard Arundt. Larry Thor speaking. This is CBS, the Columbia Broadcasting System.

0: 21st Precinct, Sergeant Collins. Who's trying to kill her? How old is the girl? 16? Where is this? Yeah? East 75th in the basement.
1: You're in the muster room at the 21st Precinct. The

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2: Their homes, their persons, and their property is the job of the men of the 21st Precinct.
3: The 21st, 160 patrolmen, 11 sergeants, and 4 lieutenants, of whom I am the boss. My name is Kennelly, Frank Kennelly. I'm captain in command of the 21st. I was working my night tour, 4 p.m. to 8 a.m. It was a cold, windy night, and I was on patrol in sector car number 2 with patrolman Edward Farrell as operator and myself as recorder. It was about 11:30 p.m., and I had instructed Farrell to drive west on 75th Street from 1st Avenue to Lexington, and then return to the station house where I was due to turn out the platoon for the late tour at midnight. After we crossed 1st Avenue, there was no traffic in the block ahead of us, and I saw no pedestrians. Cold weather keeps them off the streets. It's a good policeman. Our headlights cut a swath in the darkness as we cruise slowly in the long block towards 2nd Avenue.
4: Captain, that old man down there, I think he wants us.
3: Go ahead, pull up.
4: Yes, sir.
3: Okay.
5: Police!
3: Come on, Carol.
4: Right.
5: Police, sir!
3: What's the trouble, Pump?
5: Killing her.
3: Where?
5: In the basement there.
3: Let's go, Carol.
5: Killing her, I tell you.
4: Down there.
3: Watch the steps. I got my leg. All right, hit the door. Get away, Carol. Get away.
5: Still there.
3: Get up against there. Get the nippers on him.
4: Get out of here.
3: Stay still, I said.
5: All right, I got him.
3: Let me go. You've got enough trouble now, mister. Stay still or you've got plenty more. He's all right now, okay. All right, get those hands against the wall. Get him up there.
5: Yeah, all right, okay.
3: Okay, sit down on the floor.
4: He said sit down on the floor.
5: All right, yeah. I'll kill her yet, I'll kill her.
3: You won't kill anybody, mister. Watch it.
4: Yes, sir.
3: Let me take a look at her.
5: Stay still. Oh,
6: no, don't, please.
3: It's all right. I'm a police officer.
6: He hit me, kicked me. Oh, my side. He kicked me in my side.
3: She's only a kid, pal.
4: All right.
3: How old are you?
6: 16. My side. My side is killing my face.
3: All right, just take it easy. We'll get help. Watch him, Farrell. I'm going to call in for an ambulance.
4: I got him, sir.
5: Really? Is everything okay?
3: Come on upstairs, Tom.
5: Yeah, okay.
3: You know that girl?
5: Yeah, sure, the throw-rock girl from my building.
3: This building?
5: No, the next building. That one, the fourth floor here.
3: You know him?
5: No, I never see him.
3: She live with her folks?
5: Her folks, yeah.
3: All right, you go upstairs and tell him, okay?
5: Yeah, tell him. All right, I go.
3: Car 681 to Central, okay?
7: Car 681, proceed.
3: At 388 East 75th Street in the basement.
7: East 75th Street, K.
3: That's right, an assault case. Send an ambulance and assistance, K.
7: Okay, 681, 21st Precinct. The address, 388 East 75th Street, car 634, 635, signal 32. The ambulance is responding, K. 634, 10-4. Car 635.
3: Within a few minutes, in response to the radio signal, sector car number 4 and the sergeant's car were on the job. When the call was heard on the radio monitor by the desk officer at the station house, he notified the 21st Squad and detectives James McLeese and Louis DeLuca hurried to the scene. As we waited for the arrival of the ambulance, the assailant, Joe Packus, sat on the floor in a corner of the basement with his back against the wall under the guard of Patrolman Farrell. The victim's mother had been summoned from the apartment. She tried to comfort the girl.
6: Anita, my baby. He wanted to kill me, Mom. He tried to.
8: Oh, my baby.
6: Oh.
3: Mrs. Truro, don't touch her, please.
8: My baby. Where's the doctor? She'll die.
3: Now, the ambulance is on the way.
6: Well, where is it?
8: Ooh.
3: Mrs. Truro, you'd better stand over here.
8: No.
3: It'd be better for her.
8: Go on, Mom. Go on, baby.
3: Mrs. Truro.
8: Yes, all right.
3: The ambulance will be here right away. Sergeant.
9: Yes, sir?
8: My poor baby.
9: Yes, sir, Captain.
3: Stay here with the girl.
9: Yes, sir.
6: Is that the ambulance, that siren?
3: Yes, I'm sure it is.

0: is. Let's go over here, Mrs. Toro.
1: I don't like to leave her. I don't like to leave my baby.
0: How old is she?
1: 16, just 16. She'll die. She won't die.
0: No, I think she'll be all right. Captain. Oh, yes, McLeese. This is the girl's mother, Mrs. Thoreau, Detective McLeese. I'd like to ask you 2 questions, Mrs. Thoreau.
1: Yeah, anything. Sure. That's the ambulance?
0: Yes.
1: Good. Oh, my poor baby.
0: This fellow, this Joe Packus, he said he'd known her for a long time.
1: Oh, 6 months, maybe 7. But she don't want anything to do with him. He comes around to the house. He scares us all. He brings a bottle of whiskey. He sits down in the kitchen. He says he wants to marry her. She don't want anything to do with him. But we're scared.
0: Well, then why didn't you call the police?
1: I said once I would. I said, get out or I call the police. He said, what would the police do to him? Nothing. He'd come back and tear up the house. So I didn't call. He'd come. Anita would lock herself in the bathroom. We were all scared.
0: Well, where was she tonight? Did she have a date with him?
1: Oh, no. She went to a girlfriend's on First Avenue to do a homework together.
0: Uh-huh.
1: She's a good girl, Anita. She goes to school. She wants to learn. She wants to learn to go to business.
2: All right, bring it in.
1: They take her where? To a hospital?
0: Yes.
1: What hospital? Could I go?
0: Yes, you can go. Tell me, what was he doing? Was he waiting for her on the street?
1: I guess. I don't know. I want to help.
0: Let's leave it to them, Mrs. Toro. They know what they're doing.
2: All right, easy. Easy.
1: Oh.
2: Put her on.
1: My baby, my poor baby. Oh, Mom.
2: Oh. All right. Take it out.
1: Oh. He come to the house. He said, where is she? I said, out. He sat down with a bottle of whiskey for 2-3 hours. I was scared.
2: Now, watch the turn there, easy. All right, lift. Up with her.
1: He said he'd kill her. He'd kill me. I was glad he went.
2: Easy now. Keep it high.
1: Can I go with her? Can I?
0: Sergeant.
2: Yes, sir?
0: See that Mr. Truro gets over to the hospital.
2: Yes, sir.
1: Oh, wait. Wait for me.
0: You can talk to the mother later, can't you, McLeese?
3: Oh, yes, sir.
0: Right now, I want to talk to that bum over there. All right, you men. Don't stand around here. Get back on patrol.
4: All right,
0: how's he doing, Sal?
5: All the steam's out of him, Captain. He's no trouble.
0: All right, you get on your feet.
5: Why?
6: First, Benny.
5: Hey, get on your feet.
0: McLeese.
7: Yes, Captain.
0: What's your name?
5: Packus. Joe Packus.
0: How do you spell that?
5: P-A-K-U-S.
0: And where do you live?
5: East 81st Street. 816.
0: What do you do to justify your existence?
5: What do you mean?
0: Have you got a job?
5: Yeah, I work.
0: Where?
5: Different places. Contractors. I'm a plasterer.
0: How old are you?
5: 27.
0: 27, huh?
5: Yeah.
0: Well, you grow gray by the time you're through with this one, mister. I'll teach you to leave that family alone. I'll teach you to stay away from 16-year-old girls.
5: I want to marry her. I love her.
0: That's a fine way to show her you love her, didn't it? Almost killing her. You're no good. You're plain no good.
5: I was a little drunk.
0: Well, that's a great excuse, isn't it? You get half in the bag and you think you own the world. Well, I'll show you what you own. You don't own any part of it. You don't even own your own time.
7: All right, Mike, take it easy.
0: He should be in the hospital, not her. Well,
7: that's enough. Joe, what are you coming around here making trouble for that family? They told you they didn't want anything to do with you.
5: I want her. I want to marry the girl. She won't speak to me. She won't see me. She'd want with other guys. All right, I waited for her tonight. To talk. For just to talk. When I saw her, she tried to go away. She wouldn't talk. Okay, sister, you'll talk. You'll do what I tell you.
0: You threw her down in the cellar and you beat her up and you almost killed her. And she might die yet.
5: It was a whiskey. I didn't mean it.
0: 16-year-old girl.
5: 16? I don't know. I don't care. I want to marry. She's a woman.
0: And you're a man, huh? Well, not in my book, mister. In my book, you're enough. A great big cipher.
7: The suspect, Joe Packus, was taken to the station house in the custody of Patrolman Farrell, the first officer on the scene. Detective McLeese rode with them in sector car number 2, and I returned in the sergeant's car just in time to turn out the platoon for the late tour at midnight. At the station house, Packus was taken upstairs to the 21st Squad, still in the custody of Patrolman Farrell. There, he would be questioned further by detectives, and on completion of the investigation, booked in on charges of felonious assault. As the senior officer on duty in the 6th Division during the night, I was called to the 25th Precinct, where a 3-alarm fire in a loft building had caused the evacuation of 2 tenements. It was 2:20 a.m. when I returned to the 21st Precinct and walked into the muster room and around the desk to sign the blotter. Hello, Sergeant.
2: Captain.
5: Captain.
7: Red.
2: 21st Precinct, Sergeant Collins.
7: What about that Truro girl in the hospital, Red? How bad is she?
0: Two broken ribs, Captain. Her face is pretty badly cut up. No internal injuries, I don't think.
7: Mm-hmm.
2: Lieutenant Gorman, Iceman's ringing in. He made that notification on York Avenue. He got hold of the brother.
0: Okay.
2: All right, Iceman.
7: Did they book that Joe Packius yet, Red?
0: No, sir, not yet. They still got him upstairs.
7: Mm-hmm. What about Fowl?
0: He's still there. As soon as he's booked in, he'll get a couple of hours sleep before he has to go to court with him. That's a mean one, that guy, Captain. 16-year-old girl.
7: Yeah. I'll be in my office, Red.
0: Yes, sir.
2: 21st Precinct, Sergeant Collins.
7: Hello, Sergeant.
2: Yeah, all right. You take your meal now, right? Okay. Yes, sir, Captain.
7: Sergeant, I'll tell you what. I want you to...
2: What's that? In the back room.
7: Come on, Sergeant.
2: Yes, sir.
7: Somebody fell down the steps.
2: Yes, sir. That's what happened. Packus. Are you all right? Packus.
7: What happened, Mac?
3: He tripped. Fell down a whole flight of stairs.
7: Did he?
2: Packus.
3: Well, he's out. He's out like a light.
2: What's going on? What's happened?
7: Where were you, Fal? He's your prisoner.
3: Well, Captain, what...
7: Just a second.
2: Come on. Packus.
7: Sergeant, ring for an ambulance, will you?
2: Yes, sir. Right away, sir.
3: Well, he's out, all right.
7: All right, Farrell. Where were you?
3: Oh, we were taking him down to book him. He left his hat in the squad room. I went back inside for it.
7: You were alone with him, McLeese.
3: That's right, Captain. Yes, sir.
7: How'd he fall?
3: I don't know. He tripped, I guess.
7: Did he? On what?
3: Captain, I didn't lay a hand on him. If anybody deserved to get thrown down those stairs, he did, but I didn't lay a hand on him.
7: We'll find out about that, McLeese. We'll find out about that right away.
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6: One of the more colorful lumberjacks of the Midwest was a lad named Whiskey Jack, sort of fellow who could single-handed lick an entire logging crew or swim one of the Great Lakes with one hand tied behind his back. But as in all heroes' lives, there came a tender moment. As legend recalls, Whiskey Jack was not much for learning, certainly couldn't write his name. It was always the big X that he made on any slip of paper. Then one day he came in quiet-like, a little subdued. And when they gave him his pay envelope, he signed for it with great deliberation. The clerk looked, stopped, and called out, "Hey, Jack, why the two X's?" Whiskey Jack replied,
8: "Why, son, I have just met me a lovely young lady in the next river town, and we was hitched. So I thought it only proper and fitting that a married man should change his name."
6: Folklore belongs to every nation's legendary past, and I guess we Americans have some good ones.
4: Now back to 21st Precinct and Captain Frank Anelli.
7: Any unusual occurrence concerning a prisoner, injury, death, escape, or attempted suicide is a grave matter. The commanding officer of the precinct concerned is required to make an immediate and thorough investigation and forward his report to the office of the Chief Inspector and the New York State Commissioner of Correction. Joe Packius did not regain consciousness by the time the ambulance arrived. He was taken to Bellevue Hospital. In the meantime, I had instructed the desk officer, Lieutenant Gorman, to telephone Lieutenant Matt King, commander of the 21st Detective Squad, at his home and inform him of the incident. Lieutenant King was at the station house within 25 minutes and sat in my office as I questioned first Patrolman Farrell.
9: No, sir, I didn't leave him for a minute, not since I brought him in.
7: You got him into the station house about 12:05. How come you didn't bring him downstairs to be booked until 2:25?
9: Well, McLeese was conducting an investigation, Captain.
7: Well, there wasn't much investigation that needed conducting, was there? You were an eyewitness to the assault, so was I.
9: Yes, sir.
7: And you had another witness, that old man that stopped you.
9: Yes, sir. Did McLeese make any threats against this Joe Packus up in the squad room? No, sir.
7: You just talked to him calmly?
9: Well, not exactly calmly, Captain. McLeese didn't think much of the guy who did.
7: Did either you or he use any violence in the squad room?
9: No, sir.
7: Well, then when you started downstairs to book him, what happened?
9: Well, we came out of the squad room and into the hall. I had Packus by the arm. As soon as we got outside, McLeese had his hat. We left his hat inside. Whose hat? Joe Packus.
7: Didn't Packus say anything about it?
9: No, sir. I guess he forgot.
7: So you went back for his hat?
9: Yes, sir.
7: That was your prisoner, Fowl. You weren't supposed to leave him.
9: But it was just back in the squad room. We were out in the hall. I didn't really leave him, Captain.
7: And when you came out with the hat, Packius was down at the bottom of the stairs.
9: Yes, sir.
7: You were in the squad room with Packius all the time, between about midnight and 2:25?
9: Yes, sir.
7: Was McLeese?
9: No, sir.
7: Where'd he go?
9: Well, when we first got there, he printed Packius. Then we went into your office, Lieutenant. McLeese started to question him.
3: He didn't touch him, you said?
9: No, sir. He got awful mad at him, but he didn't touch him. And then about 1 o'clock, McLeese went out.
7: Where'd he go?
9: I don't know, Captain. He said he'd be back. We'd book him in when he got back. I just sat there with Packers until he came back about, 10 minutes after 2.
7: Any more questions, Matt?
9: No, sir.
7: All right, Farrell, that's all.
9: Yes, sir.
7: You can go on home. Packers won't be going to court tomorrow.
9: How is he, Captain?
7: We're waiting to hear.
9: Yes, sir. Thank you very much.
7: Farrell.
9: Yes, sir.
7: Tell McLeese to come in here.
9: Yes, sir.
7: Well, Matt, looks like a rough spot, doesn't it?
10: Yeah, it sure timed out right.
7: Yep.
10: I'm kind of anxious to hear what Packers has to say.
7: Well, he was unconscious when they took him out of here. He was unconscious when they got him to the hospital.
10: Oh. We might not get to hear what he has to say, eh, Captain?
7: Doesn't look good for him, Matt. It was an awful wallop on the head he took. Come in.
11: Yes, Captain?
7: Oh. Sit down over here, McLeese.
11: Yes. Hello, Lieutenant.
9: McLeese, sit down.
11: Yes, sir.
9: Well, you got yourself in a jam, huh?
11: I'm not in any jam, Lieutenant.
9: What do you call it?
7: Excuse me.
9: Sure, Captain.
7: 21st Precinct, Captain Connelly.
12: Sergeant Collins, Captain. Lieutenant Gorman would like to talk to you.
7: Okay.
12: Captain?
7: Yes, Red.
12: The doctor down at Bellevue just called back.
7: Yes?
12: Joe Backus has a possible fractured skull.
7: Possible, that's all they know?
12: Well, they're making x-rays now.
7: Yeah. He didn't regain consciousness?
12: No, sir, not yet.
7: All right, Brad, if you hear anything else, ring in here, huh?
12: Yes, sir.
10: How is he, Captain?
7: Possible fractured skull.
10: I didn't push him down those stairs. He tripped.
7: McLeese, I've been in command of this precinct 2 years. Every day, 24 hours a day, people go up and down those stairs. All kinds of people. Cops, complainants, drunks, narcotics addicts, everything. In 2 years, the only man to fall down those stairs is somebody you've been holding back your temper on all night. From top to bottom, he fell and fractured his skull.
10: I didn't lay a hand on him, Captain.
7: And it happens just when you send the only possible witness back into the squad room for a hat. Nobody around, only you.
10: He tripped and fell, Captain. I didn't touch him.
9: You were itching to all night, though, weren't you, McLeese?
10: Well, who wouldn't? I'm only human. That guy weighs almost 200 pounds and he's no good. He's not even near human. He beat a 16-year-old girl within this far of killing her, and he would have killed her if the captain and Farrell didn't jump him. So what am I supposed to do, love a guy like this like a brother? I want to see him get what's coming to him.
9: That's just the point, exactly. You're a cop, that's all. You're not the judge and jury. It's not up to you to see that he gets what's coming to him. Your job is to bring him and the facts before the people who'll decide that. Not to set yourself up in a throne and decide who's right and who's wrong. That's not your job. Get that through your head.
10: Yes, sir.
9: Did you throw him down the stairs?
10: No, sir. He tripped and fell.
7: Where'd you go about 1 o'clock?
10: I went out for a meal, sir.
7: Where else? You were gone over an hour.
10: Roosevelt Hospital.
7: Why?
10: To interview the victim and her mother.
7: Did you?
10: I saw the mother, Captain. The victim was still in the treatment room.
7: You didn't need the mother or the girl. You had 2 police officers and another civilian as eyewitness.
10: Yes, sir.
7: There wasn't any doubt in your mind that on Farrell's testimony alone, Packius would be held without bail for the grand jury, was there?
10: No, sir.
7: Well, then why did you have to go to the hospital at that point?
10: I don't know, Captain. I thought I ought to get the girl's story.
9: This was a felony case. Did he call the district attorney?
10: No, sir.
9: Why not? Those are your instructions, aren't they?
10: It looked open and shut to me.
9: It looks open and shut to me, too, McLeese. I've got the same feeling about it.
7: After the interview with Detective McLeese, Lieutenant King instructed him to return to his duty. At 3:30 a.m., Lieutenant King and I drove to Roosevelt Hospital, where we found the mother of the assault victim waiting in the corridor. Mrs. Truro told us her daughter was at last asleep and that she intended to wait at the hospital for any word about her condition. We said nothing of the injury to Joe Packius to the mother. In order to talk to her, we suggested that she have something to eat. She went with us to a nearby all-night luncheonette.
9: Do you want something else besides the soup, Mrs. Truro?
13: No, it's enough, just the soup.
7: Some coffee?
13: No, nothing. Poor Anita, poor baby.
9: I don't understand how she happened to get involved with this guy. How did that happen?
13: Well, a girlfriend knew him. They met. He wanted to come to see her to take her on dates and so forth. She didn't want to. She didn't want anything to do with him. He used to come in the house, breaking almost, drunk like a maniac. He'd scare her, scare me. Sit in the kitchen and holler he wants to marry her. Push me around. I was scared of him.
7: Well, you don't have to worry about him anymore.
13: I'm still scared.
7: Believe me, Mrs. Truro.
13: He's got brothers. If he goes to jail, he'll send his brothers. They're just as bad. One came with him once to the house. Just as bad. I don't want anything more to do with him. I move. I take Anita. It's just the two of us. That's all.
14: You'll be in jail?
13: No, that's worse. The brothers will find us. I don't want anything to do with sending him to jail. I told the detective that. I said to him before.
14: Detective McLeese?
13: Yes, McLeese. I told him I didn't want anything to do with it.
7: And what did he say?
13: He said not to be scared. I don't have to. He said Joe Pacius would be fixed. Fixed good. Nobody would bother us. Not anymore.
7: Fixed good, huh?
13: Yeah. I told him, don't fix him. When the brothers come around, they fix us. I told him. Maybe I ought to go back to the hospital. This is very nice, but maybe Anita wakes up and where am I?
14: Finish your soup, is it true?
13: Yeah, all right. Then we go, huh?
7: Yes. I'm going to ring in, man. Order me another cup of coffee, will you?
14: All right, Captain.
7: I'll be right back.
13: Very good soup for a restaurant.

0: Sergeant Collins.
1: Captain Connelly, Sergeant.
0: Oh, yes, sir. Gorman wants to speak to you, Captain. He tried the hospital.
1: We left there. Put him on.
0: Yes, sir. Captain Connelly, Lieutenant. 21st Precinct, Lieutenant Gorman.
1: Yes, Red.
0: Captain, I got a call from the Department of Correction man at the prison ward in Bellevue.
1: Pacius isn't dead.
0: No, sir. Far from it. He's regained consciousness. The doctor says if you want to talk to him for a few minutes, it'd be okay. No fractured skull or concussion, just a bad bump. He's okay.
1: We took Mrs. Truro back to Roosevelt and then drove downtown to Bellevue Hospital. We drove into the grounds at 30th Street and Franklin D. Roosevelt Drive and parked the car. The prison ward on the second floor of I Building is under supervision of the Department of Correction. Upstairs, we were admitted through the barred gates and directed to the room.
2: Thank you very much.
1: It's over there.
2: Yes.
1: Back here.
3: Who are you?
1: We're police officers.
3: And I want to see my lawyer. It's the only one I want to see.
2: You'll see a lawyer.
3: Wise guys, that's all you are, a bunch of wise guys.
1: Wise guys, huh? What does that make you, beating up a 16-year-old girl, a big hero?
3: I want to see my lawyer.
1: Tell us how you came to fall down the stairs.
3: My lawyer. It's the only one I'll tell. I don't want nothing to do with you guys.
2: You've got something to do with us. You've got plenty to do with us. Tell us about how you got hurt.
3: Go ahead. Hit me. Hit me. See what it'll get you.
1: Nobody's going to hit you.
3: Laying here on my back. Hit me. Go on. I'll get more.
1: Get more what?
3: Money, that's what.
2: You get nothing but years, Joe.
3: I'll get money. I'll get a bushel basket full. I'll sue the city. I'll take them over the coast for that kind of treatment.
1: What kind of treatment?
3: Never mind. I'll take it up with my lawyer.
2: What about slapping that girl around? What do you think your lawyer can do for that? Nothing.
3: I ain't worried. I'll take only half the money I'm going to sue for, and the city will be glad to get off the hook. I'll get off with nothing. I'll buy a car and I'll go to Florida.
1: You've got great ambitions, Joe. I guess we'll pin a medal on you, too.
3: I wouldn't be surprised. I'll talk to my lawyer about it. I got the city dead to rights. They can't do that to a guy and get away with it.
2: You don't seem hurt so bad, Joe.
3: Yeah, well, the pain's killing me.
2: What makes you think you're entitled to sue the city?
3: Those stairs? From top to bottom?
1: Look. The detective said you tried to break away from him and missed the top step.
3: That's a lie.
1: Well, what did happen?
3: Oh, no. You take that up with my lawyer. But I wasn't trying to break away. Don't let him tell you I was. He's lying.
1: I don't think so.
3: I wasn't. I was walking down as quiet as you could. There was this thing sticking up, caught the heel of my shoe. That's the city's fault, ain't it? I tripped and I went down to the bottom.
1: I looked at those stairs, Joe. That's not what happened. Tell us the truth now.
3: I caught my heel. I caught it on the step. I fell. I tripped on something that was sticking up. I tripped and fell. The city has to pay for that, don't they? That detective wouldn't tell you what happened. He don't like me. He don't want me to collect.
2: Doesn't he?
3: Like he never beat up a woman. Big man. Get him to tell you the truth.
1: We will, Joe. Come on, man.
2: Yes. How long, Joe?
3: Get him to tell you.
1: Well, big night, man.
2: Yes, sir.
1: You know, I've got to admit it. I thought McLeese gave him at least a little help down those stairs.
2: Captain, I was sure of it.
1: Oh, thank you, boys. Got a light, man?
2: Yes.
1: Cigarette?
2: No, thanks.
1: Much obliged. We told McLeese he shouldn't try to be judge and jury. You know something, Ned? Neither should we.
4: 21st Precinct, Sergeant Collins. What do you mean, robbed? Held up? Where is this? The what bar and grill? Oh. What's the address? Yeah. Did they have guns? How many men? How many? Well, which way did they go? Were they in a car? What kind of a car? What kind? What color?
1: And so it goes, around the clock, through the week, every day, every year. A police precinct in the city of New York is a flesh-and-blood merry-go-round. Anyone can catch the brass ring. Or the brass ring can catch anyone.
5: 21st Precinct, a transcribed factual account of the way the police work in the world's largest city, is presented with the official cooperation of the Patrolmen's Benevolent Association, an organization of more than 20,000 members of the Police Department, City of New York. Everett Sloan in the role of Captain Kennelly, Ken Lynch as Lieutenant King. Featured in tonight's cast were Bill Quinn, Louis Van Ruten, Phil Sterling, Joan Morgan, Barbara Weeks, Jack Orison, and John Larkin. 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

0: Douglas Fairbanks, Jr. in The Silent Men. The National Broadcasting Company proudly presents Douglas Fairbanks' production of The Silent Men. Transcribed stories of the undercover operations of the special agents of every branch of our federal government and their relentless fight against crime. Now here is Douglas Fairbanks.
1: In the United States of America, a man may legally purchase a gun to be kept in his home for the protection of himself, his family, and his rights. This is a constitutional privilege denied in most other nations of the world. However, as crime records attest, not all guns are purchased legally. Those who would use a gun for evil purposes cannot risk the scrutiny that goes with legal purchase. They buy illegal weapons, handled in the shadows outside the law, guns bought to intimidate or kill rather than to protect. Against the traffic in illegal weapons, we have one defense, the Silent Men. Special agents of the federal government who track down the purveyors of illegal weapons. Tonight it is once again my privilege to play the role of one of these silent men, Special Agent Paul Wellman, in a file case entitled Souvenirs of War, in which only the names and places are fictional. It started in Detroit with a request from the local police. They were holding an 18-year-old boy, Billy Watkins, on a charge of murder. He'd killed a liquor store proprietor in a holdup. The federal government entered the case because of the weapon employed.
2: Better come into my private office, Mr. Wellman.
1: Thank you.
2: Quieter in here. Sit down.
1: Yeah, thanks. That the gun on your desk?
2: Yeah.
1: German Luger. Nazi army issue for officers. Your lab been over this?
2: Yeah, you can handle it.
1: How about the slug?
2: American ammunition, near as the lab can determine. Quite a few companies put out shells of almost identical caliber.
1: Yeah. Not perfect fits, but close enough to kill a man with.
2: Oh, we've had a couple of other foreign gun cases.
1: Like what?
2: These. Kid killed in a gang fight a few months ago. Lab thinks the murder weapon might have been a Mauser. And here's another. Negro shot down while he was waiting for a bus. Witnesses saw a couple of youngsters barrel by in a hot rod when the shot was fired. Slug indicates a weapon of Belgian manufacture, according to ballistics.
1: This kid, this Billy Watkins who killed the liquor store man, he tell you anything?
2: Tough one. Clammed up. You want to talk to him?
1: Is he here?
2: I had him brought in from the county jail this morning. I've got him in the bullpen.
1: You got a private office I can see him in? I'd like to get him out of the cell for a few minutes.
2: Sure. You go in here.
1: All right.
2: I'll get him and bring him in to you.
3: I ain't saying nothing. My lawyer told me not to talk to nobody.
1: Now, as far as the charge of murder against you is concerned, he may be right, Billy, but I'm not interested in the murder charge. That's for the local authorities. I want to know about the gun that was found on you. Where'd you get it, Billy?
3: I got nothing to say.
1: Okay. Well, maybe we can talk about something else, huh? Understand you come from a large family, eh?
3: Six.
1: You're the oldest, aren't you?
3: Yeah.
1: Guess you've made your family pretty happy.
3: I don't care whether they're happy or not. They'll get by.
1: Oh, sure, sure. Looking at you through bars isn't going to bother them at all. That's why you've refused to see your mother, isn't it?
3: Why don't you leave me alone?
1: That's the stuff. Be tough. You got a kid brother, 14 years old. Maybe he'll see what a big shot you are. Maybe he'll wind up sharing a cell with you for a few years later on.
3: I don't care what you say to me. I ain't gonna tell you nothing.
1: Why should you? Don't spoil your kid brother's chances. Maybe if you keep quiet, somebody will put a gun in his hand someday and he can join you for good. You've been involved in a series of petty thefts, Billy, but never with a gun until this time. You threw away your whole life on that gun.
3: It's my life, ain't it? I ain't kicking about it.
1: You killed a man. You threw his life away. You threw away the lives of your mother and your father.
3: Oh, let me alone. I asked you to leave me alone.
1: Go ahead, Ball. It'll do you good. You want to see your mother?
3: She couldn't come. She couldn't take it.
1: You want to see her here in this office without bars between you?
3: Oh, they wouldn't let me. You know they wouldn't.
1: I could fix it. It might be the last time, Billy. The last chance for the rest of your life without the bars. What do you say, boy? All I want to know is where you got the gun.
3: I bought it.
1: From who?
3: I don't know. I never saw him. I don't know who he was.
1: You going to stick to that?
3: It's the truth. Oh, it's hard to explain.
1: Try. I'm listening.
3: Well, I had to put $50 in a locker in the bus depot.
1: Go ahead.
3: Well, then I took the locker key and put it in an envelope. I mailed it.
1: Just like that? No address?
3: It went to a guy named Harold Callan at the Hotel Sussex.
1: You never saw him?
3: No.
1: Then what?
3: Well, the next day I got a letter. An envelope come in the mail, and it had a key in it.
1: Uh-huh.
3: For a locker in the railroad depot. Well, I went and opened it, and the gun was there in a package.
1: I see. Well, who told you to write to this Harold Callan in the beginning? A fortune teller?
3: No. It was...
1: Go ahead, Billy.
3: A guy named Burton.
1: Who's he?
3: Fats Burton. He used to run a pool room on Lake Street before the war. He was in the Army, and he said the Callan guy was in the Army, too. That's how come he had the gun. It was a war souvenir.
1: All right, Billy. The guard will take you back to your cell.
3: You said I could have a visitor.
1: You will have, as soon as I've checked your story. The story wasn't easy to check. Up to a point, we followed the lead Billy Watkins had given me, but it wound up against a stone wall. I went back to police headquarters.
2: Got a report for you, Wellman.
1: Good.
2: You won't think so. It is. Here's statements from every employee of the Sussex Hotel.
1: Isn't Harold Callan registered there anymore?
2: He never was registered there.
1: Well, that Watkins kid wasn't lying to me, Chief.
2: I didn't say he was.
1: Nobody at the hotel ever heard the name Callan before?
2: The night desk clerk might have. He's not sure.
1: How come?
2: Too many names to remember on a job like that. But when he was going over the register with my men, he said he thought a man had stopped in one night and asked if he was holding a letter in the name of Callan.
1: I see.
2: Clerk said he did have a letter. You know, sometimes mail comes to a hotel for people who are traveling, haven't reached the place to check in.
1: Sure, sure. It's a good gimmick.
2: As far as the clerk remembers, Callan said he'd planned to stay at the Sussex. That's why he'd had his mail sent there. But he had to go right back home because of urgent business.
1: Yeah, that's a good. Don't suppose he said where home was, did he?
2: If he did, the clerk doesn't remember it.
1: Looks like our only lead to Callan, if Callan is his name, will be through Fat Burton, ex-GI and pool room operator.
2: No good, Mr. Wellman.
1: Why not?
2: Burton's back in the Army.
1: Oh.
2: He reenlisted and was assigned to duty in the Allied sector of Germany. Went over last week.
1: Oh, great.
2: I suppose you could work an angle and have him sent back to the States.
1: Well, what good would it do? He's committed no crime, none that we could prove.
2: There's the kid story.
1: Sure. The word of a murderer against a citizen without a record. A soldier on top of that. No. Burton's out. We can't hold him. I had loose threads and nothing to tie them to. I tried to find a man named Harold Callan who mightn't even exist. Billy Watkins had made his contact through Fat Burton in the pool room circuit. I'd tried the same circuit. For weeks, I clicked balls together, sticking to the places where young hoodlums seemed to gather. Finally, I hit something.
4: Hey, that was a pretty nice shot, mister.
1: Well, thanks.
4: Want to shoot a game?
1: Yeah, all right.
4: Well, what do you want to play? Rotation, Chicago, or the black ball?
1: You pick it.
4: Rotation. Hey, Pete, rack them up here, will you?
5: Okay.
4: Loser pays, okay?
1: Sure.
4: Now, how about a little action on the side?
1: Well, you've watched my game. I haven't seen yours.
4: Well, I don't think I'm as good as you are. Nickel a point shouldn't leave nobody bleeding. How about it?
1: All right, nickel a point.
4: Thanks, Pete.
5: All
4: right. Toss to see who breaks?
1: Fair enough.
5: Yeah. You call it.
4: Head.
1: Tails.
4: Okay. Bust them.
1: He played off his game deliberately, keeping his score just a few points behind mine. On the second game, we raised the stakes to a dime a point. On the third, a quarter. He was letting me win, building it up, but I wasn't interested in his game. He was wearing a button-up sweater, and when he leaned across the table to make difficult shots, there was a bulge that had a familiar look.
4: If I sink that one, I beat you. Now you get it.
1: You're right. I get it. And that puts me 8 points up. $2.
4: Okay. Here. Now, how about a chance to get even? Buck a point.
1: No, thanks. I had enough.
4: What do you mean? I want a chance to get even.
1: I said I don't want to play anymore.
4: What, do you take me for a pigeon?
1: You're the one who suggested the betting. I've got a right to quit.
4: Oh, nice. Nice when you've been winning all the time. Suppose you lost. And maybe you couldn't even pay off. I'd like to see.
1: See what?
4: The color of your money.
1: Sure. Here, take a look. You satisfied?
4: Yeah. I thought maybe you were a shark. Must be $100 there.
1: A little more or less. Well, thanks for the game and the money.
4: Wait a minute. I'll walk out with you.
6: Time on table 4, Pete. I'll pay you later.
7: Okay.
4: You live around here?
1: No, I'm staying at a hotel downtown.
4: Well, I'm going that way. I'll give you a lift.
1: Got a car?
4: Yeah. Parked on the next street. Let's go through the alley here.
1: Sure.
4: All right, this way. It's kind of dark and narrow, but it's a shortcut.
1: Yeah, I understand.
5: Oh, you! Keep your hand from under that sweater, boy.
1: If you don't, you're going to get hurt.
5: Listen, you let me alone. Let me go. Oh!
1: I will as soon as I get this. Kind of dangerous toy for a boy of your size.
4: You a cop?
1: Your questions can wait. Mine come first. You can answer them downtown. Now, get moving. But don't get smart. The gun was of Italian manufacture. Again, an army issue. The boy's name was Gene Shelby, and his story about getting the gun was the same as the story told by Billy Watkins. Money left in a locker, a key mailed, another key received. There was only one difference.
2: Come on, Gene. Who gave you instructions for buying the gun?
4: A girl.
1: What's her name?
4: Marie. That's all I know.
1: Where'd you meet her?
4: Well, she's a checkroom girl. At the Stockade. That's a dance hall.
2: Marie Kinsey?
4: Oh, I don't know her last name. I never asked her.
1: You know the girl, Chief?
2: I know her. Let's leave this boy alone for a moment. I'm sure he won't try to leave. Sit down.
1: What about this Marie Kinsey?
2: We've been interested in her from time to time.
1: What for?
2: The usual things. But she's also suspected of being a fence for stolen goods.
1: Well, that sounds good.
2: I thought so, too.
1: She could use that check room as a clearinghouse for anything those young hoodlums picked up. And in her business, she'd also know which ones would be interested in buying guns.
2: I can have her picked up.
1: Uh-huh. No good. She's in the clear just like Fats Burton was. We have no actual evidence.
2: She might get scared and talk if we brought her in.
1: But if she didn't, our trump cards are all tipped.
2: This kid said he mailed a locker key to a man named Harry Cassidy. But if we check the hotel, we're going to get the same story we got on the other one.
1: Sure, but...
2: You got an idea?
1: Possibly. Billy Watkins mailed a key to Harold Callan. Gene Shelby mailed a key to Harry Cassidy. Harold Callan, Harry Cassidy.
2: Both phony names.
1: But both with the same initials, H.C.
2: Yeah, I see what you mean.
1: Check your alias sheets, Chief. 9 men out of 10, when they pick a phony name, use a name with their own initials. You say you've had a watch on the Kinsey girl at the Stockade Ballroom?
2: On and off.
1: Then your boys know something about her contacts. Dig into them and see if you can find a boyfriend or somebody with the initials H.C.
2: What about the kid?
1: He's yours, carrying a concealed weapon. You can book him.
2: Okay.
1: Oh, just a minute. Before we go out there again.
2: What?
1: You said Fats Burton re-enlisted in the Army.
2: That's right. Why would he go back in the Army? He could go to Europe as a civilian, buy up a batch of guns.
1: Yeah, but smuggling the guns into the States would be a big problem. As a soldier, Fats Burton could lick that problem. Soldiers coming home on rotation might get through with a lot of guns for a buddy.
2: Oh, we'll check it. Take a couple of hours. Want to wait around?
1: No, thanks. No, not tonight. I think I'll go dancing at the Stockade Ballroom. Marie Kinsey was easy to notice at the Stockade Ballroom. She was hard not to notice. A statuesque blonde in tight slacks. But when you got up close, she wasn't as young as she looked.
8: Come on, you guys. You can't wear overcoats on the floor. Check them.
9: No,
8: you too, Buster, with a hat.
1: Me?
8: Hi.
1: Hi.
8: Dutch Shedden.
1: Pardon me?
7: The coat. Take it off. I can't check it while you're wearing it.
1: No, I'm not staying. I'm just looking for somebody.
7: Who?
1: A kid named Gene Shelby. You know him?
7: What do you want to see him about?
1: You'll know.
7: Well, doesn't come here every night.
1: He's supposed to meet me here at 8 o'clock.
7: It's 8:30 now.
1: I know. I've been waiting outside and in the lobby. I've got to find him. It's important.
7: So grab a table by the bar and wait. If he's supposed to meet you, he'll be here.
1: Yeah. Isn't there any place else I could wait? I don't like all the people.
7: Why not?
1: Look, you've got a chair in there in the check room. Maybe if I came in and sat there...
7: Nobody's allowed behind the counter.
1: Not even for $10?
7: For $10, you can buy the place. Come on.
1: Well, this is a little better.
7: Come on, Wolves. Off with the camel's hair. Here. Here, don't forget the check. You really hate crowds, don't you?
1: For $10, I don't expect questions.
7: You turned your head away when those guys were checking that coat.
1: I turn my head a lot. I don't want to get a stiff neck.
7: You hot?
1: You ask a lot of questions, don't you? I'm going to get out of here. If that kid shows up, tell him thanks for nothing.
7: Wait a minute. Relax. What's so important about seeing the Shelby kid?
1: What's it to you?
7: I know him pretty well, that's all.
1: I need something. He was going to help me to get it. He was going to introduce me to somebody.
7: Who?
1: He didn't say. And like a chump I didn't have. If I had, I wouldn't need him.
7: Wait a minute. Have fun, fellas. Listen, I think I know what you're in the market for.
1: I doubt it, baby.
7: Sort of a noisemaker? If you go in for that kind of a party?
1: You're pretty smart.
7: Yeah, no. Anybody'd know you were hot to look at you. Who cost you $100?
1: Shelby said 50.
7: 100. Yes or no?
1: Yes.
7: Let me make a call.
1: Now, wait a minute.
7: No call, no merchandise.
1: Go ahead. But I need this thing right away, tonight.
7: No good.
1: I need it, I tell you.
7: You can have it the day after tomorrow, no sooner. So make up your mind.
1: I got a big choice. Make your call.
7: Marie, I got a customer. All right. I got it. 100. Yeah. Bye. Got a pencil?
1: Here.
7: No, you write it. Harry Callen. C-A-L-L-E-N. Hotel Walton.
1: Can I go over and see him tonight?
7: You don't go see him at all. Go to the depot, 5 blocks from here. Put the money in an envelope. And then stick it in one of them dime lockers and nail him the key.
1: It was the same setup. Whoever her partner was, neither of them would come out in the open to be linked with the guns they were selling. I left the stockade, switched taxis twice to make sure I wasn't followed, and headed for police headquarters. By the time I got there, I had a plan. And the chief had some information.
2: Looks like your queries about Fats Burton paid off, Mr. Wellman.
1: What'd you get on him?
2: Here it is. Walter Burton, drafted October 16th, 1943. Member of the draft board says that Burton offered him a bribe for deferment.
1: Sounds like a real patriot. Now, all of a sudden, he starts to miss the uniform and goes back to enlist.
2: Yeah, fishy, all right.
1: Get an army report on his assignment?
2: Yeah. Being a volunteer, he requested the assignment he got. He's in the Quartermaster Corps, port of embarkation.
1: Great. Ha! Rotation troops at his fingertips, and half of them are lugging souvenirs. He must be picking up guns like jelly beans. What he can't get from them, he'll be buying from hungry civilians.
2: Not every soldier that comes through there lives in this city, you know.
1: They don't have to. Once they get to the States, they can mail the guns to somebody here. He's probably got dozens of them doing it on every incoming ship. They don't know his game. How about those initials you were checking, H.C.?
2: There we hit the jackpot. Marie Kinsey has a married sister. Her husband's name is Herb Collier. That time?
1: Like a dream. And I know how we can nail him.
2: How?
1: The man's going to sell me a gun. I'm going to put the money in a locker at the depot tonight and mail him the key. He'll pick up the letter at the Hotel Waltham sometime tomorrow.
2: And we stake it out?
1: Right. You put a man on the desk at the Waltham. Get your lab crew to set up a motion picture camera behind the desk, someplace out of sight.
2: Right.
1: I also want a camera set up in the depot to get a film on him when he opens the locker.
2: Well, that still isn't evidence. Just a man picking up two envelopes.
1: Yeah, it's a link. There's more to the chain. Don't forget, he has to plant the gun for me in another locker. Have him followed. And we'll get shots of him carrying the package the gun is in. We can blow them up for close-ups later on. Then we can get shots of him making the plant in a railroad locker.
2: Well, that's going to be a tough camera setup. There are 100 lockers there. How are we going to make sure our camera's trained on the right one?
1: By keeping 99 of them locked. We arranged the camera setups. Got shots of Herb Collier, alias Harry Kellum, making the money pickup. We tagged him all the way, but at the railroad depot, while we waited for him to turn up with a gun, we ran into trouble.
9: Now boarding at gate 3.
2: There's the signal from the boys on the ramp. Camera's all ready.
1: Now all we need is Collier to turn up.
2: Oh, it won't be long. My men reported by phone. Collier left his house 20 minutes ago and picked up a package at a warehouse between his home and here.
1: Good. Must be using the warehouse for storage. Probably got a man there working for him.
2: We've got the address. Hey, there he is now.
1: Where?
2: Coming down the stairs by the clock.
1: Oh.
2: Tweed topcoat.
1: Yeah. Well, we better not stand here. You drift that way and I'll... Uh-oh.
2: What's the matter?
1: Woman going down the locker line there looking for a box.
2: We've only got one open. She'll close it. Better stop her.
1: No time. It'll look funny.
2: But we...
1: Give me a key. Give me a key to one of the boxes we locked.
2: Yes. Take your choice. What are you going to do?
1: Open it for him. He doesn't know me. I'll pretend to take something out as he comes along.
2: Now, we've got to change our camera angle.
1: Get up to the ramp and tell your men. I'll give you time. Get going. The woman had placed the package in the one open locker as I came up to the box. Herb Collier wasn't 10 feet away from me. I found the box that matched the number of the key I held, and I pretended to be having trouble with the lock. Collier walked slowly through the aisles, looking for a vacant locker. He passed behind me.
10: You, trying to get that box closed or open?
1: Trying to open it. Key sticks a little. You want the box?
10: Yeah.
1: Lock's kind of stiff, I guess. May need a little oil. I'll have it in a minute.
10: Half these things usually empty.
1: Yeah.
10: The box open on the whole roll.
1: Well, you can have this one in a second. There. There it is now. Help yourself.
10: I thought you had something in there. It's empty.
1: No. I just took this ring out and slipped it on my finger.
10: Oh, I didn't notice.
1: Well, it's clear for you now, anyhow. Just stick a dime in the slot, shove your package in, and lock it.
10: Yeah, thanks. I think maybe I'll keep the package with me.
1: You mean you don't want the locker?
10: I changed my mind.
1: Too bad, Collier, because I want to look at that package anyhow.
11: Throw me!
1: Keep your hands off! He dug inside his coat for a gun he was carrying, one that was loaded and ready for use. I caught his arm just in time, and a shot ricocheted off the marble floor and tore into the metal locker. The men we had planted in all parts of the station poured towards us. By the time I wrestled him to the floor, they were on us, and Collier was handcuffed.
11: Let me go! Let go of you!
2: All right, Collier, just take it easy and you won't get hurt.
1: Better have your boys keep those people away.
2: Pete, Monahan, calm them down and keep them off.
11: Okay, right. What kind of a frame-up is this?
1: It's no frame-up.
11: I say it is. I was passing through here, you opened the locker, and then you shoved a package in my hand and pulled a gun on me.
1: That's fast thinking and a good story.
11: Well, all right. Well, it's up to you to break it.
1: We can smash it wide open, Junior.
2: We've got motion picture shots of you carrying that package. And when we open it, maybe we'll find your prints on the gun that's inside.
1: That isn't all of the picture either, Collier.
10: Yeah.
1: We've got shots of you picking up a letter in the name of Harry Callan and taking money out of another locker.
10: I don't know what you're talking about. All you got on me is carrying a concealed weapon. I didn't pull it until you jumped me.
1: Don't be coy, Collier. There's a bigger rap than that. This is a federal case.
10: It's a state rap.
1: If it was, I wouldn't be here. The police aren't taking you, Collier. I'm taking you on a government charge. Illegal sale of weapons.
10: You can't prove it.
1: I can try. Chief, put out a pickup for Marie Kinsey.
10: What do you want Marie for?
1: I want to take her to a movie. Private one. Starring you.
10: She won't tell you nothing.
1: Might. Women don't like prisons, Collier. They don't like to age too quickly. We showed Marie the shots of Collier making the pickups, and she started to crack. We read of the law on the illegal sale of weapons, the law and the possible penalties. Just the facts. It was all she needed.
12: I've never touched a gun. I never went through my hand.
1: You're an accessory, Miss Kinsey.
12: I didn't know what he was selling.
1: That won't stand up. You knew what I was buying, and you made the same kind of a deal for a kid in a cell in there, Gene Shelby. Don't you realize that kid might have killed somebody?
12: He just wanted to use the gun to scare people.
1: And so did Billy Watkins, until he got in a tight spot and murdered the owner of a liquor store.
12: Yeah, blame me for that. I didn't know the Watkins kid.
1: No, but he got his gun through the same store, through Collier. Fats Burton told him how to buy it. And now Fats is in Europe sending more guns through, isn't he?
12: I don't know.
1: You may be able to make it easy on yourself, Marie. The government won't make any deals with you, but judges are inclined to look at all the evidence. Sometimes they're a little more friendly with people who tell the truth. All of it. She gave it all. Name, address, and the roundup started. More than 20 men in 20 key cities, men without conscience, putting murder merchandise in the hands of crazy kids, kids in hot rods, kids who thought that guns and whiskey and marijuana made them bigger than society. And when we got the sellers, we got the list of customers. Enough to make you sick. Enough to make the whole country sick.
2: Oh, hello, Mr. Wellman.
1: Hello, Chief.
2: Well, the last of the gang has been picked up in Miami.
1: Yeah. It's all over but the trials now.
2: What about Fats Burton?
1: Under military arrest in Europe. The CID boys got him.
2: Mm. Almost 7 weeks for you. You must be knocked out.
1: I am. Understand the Billy Watkins case went to the jury today.
2: It didn't take long. They're back. It's over. Murder in the second. He'll draw 20 to life.
1: Mm. An 18-year-old kid.
2: Yeah.
1: Well, maybe because of this, there'll be less of them from now on.

This is Douglas Fairbanks again. The smashing of the illegal weapons ring closes another chapter in the distinguished chronicle of our silent men, the special agents of all branches of our federal government who daily risk

0: Visas for Sale. Another venture undertaken for our protection by the Silent Men.
1: The Silent Men is produced and directed by Warren Lewis. Tonight's case was written by Joel Murtaugh and transcribed in Hollywood. Only the names and places were fictional. Featured in tonight's cast were Stan Waxman, Jerry Farber, Glenn Vernon, Gene Tatum, and Bill Yeagerman. Your announcer is Don Stanley. Douglas Fairbanks will shortly present Betty Davis, Gary Merrill, and Emlyn Williams in the motion picture Another Man's Poison. Listen again next week and every week to other exciting adventures involving the law enforcement adventures of the special agents of our federal government. For they are the Silent Men.

Okay, Shane. Get the picture. A guy in front of you with a .38, a guy in back with a rifle, and you with nothing. If wishing will make it so, you better start wishing to be somewhere else fast because...

is your director, Bill Russo, inviting you to listen to Michael Shane, that reckless, red-headed Irishman back at his old haunts in New Orleans, in another transcribed episode. We call it The Case of the Model Murder.

0: Wait on my compliments to the chef. This shrimp's superb.
1: Look, maybe I'm talking out of turn, Mr. Franklin. After all, you're hiring me, but 20 a day is mighty short wages for some of the things I get involved in. And I've learned that the phony cases usually have the biggest hospital bills.
0: Phony, Mr. Shane?
1: Yeah, I get a message that you want to see me urgently. Okay, I come dashing down here, expecting you to be tearing your hair or dying from a leaky artery. So what do I find?
0: You find me in a seafood bar, enjoying New Orleans' most succulent river shrimp and sipping excellent dry Manhattan.
1: That's right. Then you give me a story about a girl, Marianne Chevney. I have to find her and bring her to her home by Friday midnight or she loses $8 million.
0: Is that too complicated?
1: No, Mr. Franklin, it's too simple. Instead of giving me any details, you go on chewing your shrimp.
0: And sipping my Manhattan. Waiter, one more of the same. Dry. You sure you won't join me, Mr. Chevney?
1: Look, this picture you gave me, is it the only one you have?
0: The most recent, yes. It was taken a few weeks before Marianne ran away from home 7 years ago.
1: Oh.
0: She never got along with her father, you
1: think? What about this Friday business? Why Friday after 7 years?
0: Simply because Friday at midnight, Marianne will be 25.
1: So she's got to return home by then or she doesn't get her money.
0: Brilliant. Wait, another order of shrimp, please.
1: You're sure giving me a lot of time. This is Thursday. I got one whole day. Marianne's father was your partner, half-owner of Chevney Franklin Importers, huh?
0: That's right.
1: Chevney died over 3 weeks ago. Why the sudden concern now?
0: Oh, I haven't been idle. I've been running ads for the girl in the papers.
1: Yeah, you've been a busy little bee, you have.
0: Mr. Shane...
1: All right, what happens to the $8 million if Marianne Chevney doesn't get home in time?
0: It goes into the business.
1: But you're the business now.
0: That's right. Don't look so perplexed. It's quite simple, really.
1: Yeah, something simple. You're hiring me to find her so that you can lose $8 million.
0: Precisely, Mr. Shane. Waiter, another dry Manhattan.
2: We'll return in a moment to the new adventures of Michael Shane and the case of the model murder.

0: From the minute I walked into the seafood bar at the Carlton Manor Hotel and sat down opposite Franklin of Chevney Franklin Importers, I knew I was walking into something with more angles and a course in advanced geometry. My first impulse after hearing his story was to tell Mr. Franklin to go peddle his shrimp. Only I suddenly remembered that the only jingle I could raise in my pockets was the sound of my car keys rattling around. It seems his partner, Chevney, had died some 3 weeks before, and $8 million he couldn't take with him was waiting for his errant daughter, Marianne, who'd run away from home 7 years ago when she was 18. I was supposed to find the girl and bring her to her late father's house before Friday midnight, tomorrow night. Well, I took another look at the photo of the girl. The words Harrison Halstead Model Agency were stamped on the back. At least she'd worked there 7 years ago. I decided to give it a whirl. The receptionist was a sugar blonde with a cooperative look in her eyes.
1: Well, I sure would like to help you, Mr. Shane, but I really don't know any Miss Chevney.
0: And you handle a lot of models here.
1: Oh, that's right.
0: This photograph help you any?
1: Pretty. No, I'm afraid not.
0: Taken 7 years ago.
1: I'd just bet you'd go for something a little older.
0: And you'd have a good bet. The boss around?
1: Well, yes, Mr. Shane, but I don't know...
2: Miss Winters, I want to... Oh. Yes, sir?
1: Mr. Shane's looking for a girl by the name of Chevney, Mr. Halstead.
2: Sorry, can't help you.
0: Now, this photograph...
2: Hmm? No. What do you want with her?
0: Well, she's got $8 million coming to her.
2: Sorry, Mr. Shane.
0: Well, that's okay.
2: Miss Winters, get Miller on the phone, will you? He said he'll be ready at 2 this afternoon.
1: Yes, sir.
0: He recognized the photo.
1: Did he, Mr. Shane?
0: You're a real good kid. Company girl, loyal.
1: Thank you.
0: Follow the rules.
1: Uh-huh.
0: Look, I'm just trying to help a penniless girl get $8 million.
1: But take one of our cards, Mr. Shane. You just might want to come back.
0: Thanks. I don't have $8 million, but...
1: You don't need $8 million.
0: How much?
1: Just enough for a rare steak and baked potato.
0: It's a deal. Miss Winters struck me as a girl with the wrong name. Nothing chilly in her attitude. As for this Halstead character, he was one of those guys with a monogram complex. Everywhere you looked, you found H.H. staring you in the face. Harrison Halstead. On his tie, on the pocket of his shirt, even the cigarette lighter on the reception desk had the same two H's sort of leaning against one another. And the agency card Miss Winters had given me, they were there too. As I waited for the elevator, I turned the card over. The handwriting was nice and firm. Mady Carter, 2614 Mount York Avenue, might be able to help you. I thought, Shane, how would you get along without that winning personality of yours? Mady Carter's place was a little bungalow in a court. There was a light on behind curtains. I rang the bell.
3: Yes.
0: Miss Carter?
3: What do you want?
0: I'd like to talk to you.
3: What do you want?
0: I'm looking for Marianne Chevney.
3: I don't know anybody by that name.
0: Miss Winters at the Halstead Agency.
3: I can't. I don't know her. She isn't here.
0: Shh, easy. You better lower the volume. What'll the neighbors think?
3: Come in.
0: Thanks. Now, look, Miss Carter, I'm not trying to do anything but find Miss Chevney so I can give her $8 million.
3: She doesn't want.
0: Well, you see, it doesn't pay to keep secrets. Where is she?
3: I don't know.
0: Well, how do you know she doesn't want the money?
3: She told me.
0: Oh, you spoke to her.
3: No, no. Why don't you leave me alone? I don't know anything.
0: Look, all I want... never mind, Miss Carter. Maybe I got a bum steer. Sorry I bothered you. I suppose I could have broken her down if I'd kept at it. But I suddenly found what I came for. There was an envelope face down on the desk. From where I was standing, I was able to read the return address on the flap. Big as life it was. The initials MC, apartment 5, and the address 318 East 54th Street, New York City. MC, Marion Chevney. As I drove back to town, I began to get a familiar feeling. Maybe I don't have eyes behind my head, but I do have a little spot between my shoulder blades. It's got a special talent. If somebody's following me, it begins to itch. It had bothered me a little right after I left the Halstead Agency, but I didn't pay much attention to it. Right now, it was giving me the squirms in high gear, and I decided to do something about it. I pulled off the main road onto a side street, but quick. I parked, doused the lights, and waited. Cars kept going by, and I spotted a maroon job with one light dimmer than the other coming around the block for the second time. This time it went about 100 yards past me, and then it parked. I waited. Nobody got out of the car. The spot between my shoulders stopped itching. I knew I was on solid ground. I got out of the car and started up the street. I saw the guy behind the wheel of the maroon job looking straight ahead as if he had nothing better to do than just sit there. I pulled the door open and slid into the front seat.
2: Huh? What's doing, champ?
0: Nice tail job.
2: No?
0: Pro job.
2: Well, you're not so bad yourself, spotting it.
0: New Orleans does that for me. There's a feel to the city. You must be from out of town.
2: Yeah.
0: Working?
2: Yeah.
0: Jonathan Franklin?
2: Never heard of him.
0: Franklin and Chevney importers. Bananas, I think.
2: I hate bananas.
0: Who is it?
2: You're doing all the talking, champ.
0: This is a tough town for strangers.
2: Not so tough.
0: You're not so tough either. All right, nice tie you got. Slips up nice and easy. You can't talk, champ, but you can sure listen. That's a very pretty color you're turning. Now, let's see. Yeah, shoulder holster, 45 automatic. Okay, you can breathe now, but don't overdo it. And take a tip. I don't like being followed, and strangers in town ought to be courteous.
2: You're a pretty tough boy, Shane.
0: No, I'm the easygoingest guy in the world. I just don't like being tailed. Remember, mind your manners when you're in a strange city, champ. Franklin was in the dining room of the hotel, carving up some rare roast beef with Yorkshire pudding on the side. I dropped into a chair on the other side of his table and told him what I'd found out. As usual, he got real interested.
4: New York, eh? Will you join me, Mr. Shane?
0: You're real worried about getting Marianne Chevney back here before tomorrow night, aren't you?
4: Oh, you can't rush things, my boy.
0: Ah, this case smells clear across the river. Don't you trust me, Mr. Franklin?
4: One moment, Mr. Shane. Wait up.
5: Yes, sir?
4: Bring me a phone, please. You were saying...
0: I said somebody's been tailing me. I'd like to know why.
4: You're implying, Mr. Shane, that because I don't trust you, I've hired someone to watch you?
0: In a nutshell.
4: Now, that is not true. But the fact that someone is following you is very disconcerting.
5: Your telephone, Mr. Franklin?
4: Oh, thank you, waiter. You pardon me, Mr. Shane. Travel desk, please. Hello? This is Jonathan Franklin speaking. Will you arrange for a charter plane with the New Orleans Charter Service, please? In the name of Michael Shane. In about an hour, it's now 8:30. The plane is to go to New York and leave here at 9:30. Thank you.
0: Well, you're full of surprises, Mr. Franklin.
4: I've got another one for you.
0: Yeah?
4: If you succeed in bringing Marianne back here before midnight tomorrow, there's $1,000 bonus for you.
0: Sometimes, Mr. Franklin, your conversation is positively brilliant. A chartered plane to New York and $1,000 jackpot at the end of the rainbow. I felt like a captain of industry as the plane got the right of way from the airport tower and circled in for a landing. New York, great little city. It was 4 o'clock in the morning when the taxi pulled up in front of 518 East 54th Street. I told the cabbie to wait. What's money to me? Took the stairs of the brownstone two at a time. Apartment 5 was at the end of the hall on the first floor. I knocked. Nothing happened. I knocked again. Nobody could sleep like that. Then I tried the door. Locked. Apparently, Marianne was a dirty stay out late. Across the hall, the door to apartment number 4 said manager. I walked over and started knocking again.
6: Well, what is it? What is it?
0: I'm sorry to get you out of bed, old time, but I'd like you to open the door to apartment 5.
6: Are you crazy waking a body at 4 in the morning?
0: Look, I'm a private detective. I'm looking for the girl who has that apartment. I want to get in, so I'll be there when she gets home.
6: Private detective? I'm sorry. If you was a police, it'd be...
0: Does this give me the necessary rank?
6: $5.
0: All right, make it 10.
6: Well, why don't you tell me you was a private detective in the first place? Come on. Hey, light switch in there.
0: Yeah.
6: Make yourself comfortable.
0: Thanks. Here's your pound of flesh.
6: Now, you won't tell her that I let you... Yeah.
0: What's the matter with you?
6: There. Over there. On the floor in the hall.
0: First, I saw a lot of blonde hair. And then I saw there was a girl attached to it. She probably would have been real pretty without that bullet hole in her forehead.
5: We'll return in a moment to the new adventures of Michael Shane and the case of the model murder.
0: A glutton by the name of Jonathan Franklin had waved an ice-cold scent in front of my nose, but strangely enough, it still had a strong odor. My assignment was to find Marianne Shebney and get her back to her late dad's home so she could collect $8 million, according to the terms of her inheritance. Well, I picked up the trail at the Harrison Halstead Model Agency, where Miss Shebney had once worked. Mr. H.H. and his secretary, Miss Winters, acted like I was after atomic secrets. And as I left, Miss Winters shoved a card in my hand with the name and address of Mady Carter. Well, Miss Carter had the willies bad, but I picked up the information that the girl I was looking for was in New York. Franklin stopped eating roast beef long enough to charter a plane for me. And I arrived at the end of the trail just in time to find my quarry still warm, but with a bullet in her head.
6: Oh, my police. We'll have to call the police.
0: Yeah, but not before I make a phone call long distance.
6: Well, you won't be long now, will you? Son, because they get real mad if you don't tell.
0: Long distance, I want you to get me Mr. Jonathan Franklin at the Carlton Manor in New Orleans. Michael Shane at this end. That's right. This is Circle 65970.
6: Yeah, my reputation. You know this will be in the papers, don't you? Be police all over the place and reporters.
0: Yeah, and her blood stains a nice carpet,
6: yeah,
0: too. I feel real sorry for you. Hello?
6: Well, don't be
0: Hello, Mr. Franklin.
7: Yes. Yes, what is it, please?
0: Take your earmuffs off. You might like to hear this.
7: Oh, what is it, Shane?
0: Just a second, Mr. Franklin. Look, old-timer, don't you have a telephone in your own apartment?
6: Yes. Well, I never thought of that.
0: Well, think of it.
7: Well, Shane?
0: The gal is dead. Yeah, what do you want me to do?
7: Come on home. You've done a good job.
0: You're not sorry?
7: No. Should I be?
0: What about the $1,000 bonus? I guess that's cold turkey, huh?
7: We'll talk about it when you get back.
0: Yeah.
7: Cold turkey, did you say?
0: Yeah.
7: I'm glad you mentioned it. That's an excellent thought. With a glass of cold milk, of course. Goodbye, Mr. Shane.
0: I had a little time before the cops had come, so I started moseying around the apartment. First thing that caught my eye was a cigarette lighter on an end table. It looked familiar, very familiar. And all of a sudden, I knew why. There was a monogram on it. Yeah, two H's sort of leaning against each other. I got the long-distance operator again and put in a call to Mr. Halstead, also collect.
8: There is no answer.
0: Are you sure you got the right guy?
8: Harrison Halstead's residence in New Orleans, Orange 240.
0: Thanks, operator.
8: Shall I try later?
0: I didn't know how, but it was pretty obvious that Halstead was in this thing up to his ears. I kept on wandering around the living room, and then I found it. There was a letter on the table in a girl's handwriting. The date was just 2 days ago, and the letter started with the words, "Dear Matey." I didn't have to read the signature to know it was Marianne. I took a good look at the girl on the floor. Her hair was blonde, only there was about a 1/16 of an inch of dark brunette showing at the hairline. I got real smart then. I finally figured it out. This girl was Mady Carter, and the frightened girl back in New Orleans was really Marianne Shevney. Only somebody else had apparently made the same mistake, and it was my guess he was hightailing it back to New Orleans to correct his error. I made a quick call to homicide to pay my respects and then headed for the airport. Luckily, the plane was ready to go when I got there. Oh, Shane, you had the girl in your hands and then you waltzed off with a dream. One thing was clear. Marianne Shevney had plenty to worry about. It took me just 10 minutes from the time I landed back in New Orleans to get to her place. The door to Marianne's bungalow was locked and there was no answer to my banging. I started around the house trying to get a look-see inside. Nothing. Nobody home. When I got around to the rear and peeked in the bedroom, I saw why. The place was empty. Either she decided to run or else she'd been taken on a trip without a return ticket. I scrambled over to Carlton Manor, and guess what? Yeah, Jonathan Franklin was eating.
9: It seems you made a mistake, Mr. Shane.
0: How do you know?
9: The papers. Wasn't Marianne who was killed in New York? It was a girl by the name of Carter, Madeline Carter.
0: You still want me to find Marianne?
9: Oh, of course. Let's see. 3 now. You only have 9 hours left. Would you have some lunch? Bouillabaisse.
0: No, thanks.
9: Don't you ever find time to eat?
0: Yeah, but I'm peculiar. I only eat 3 meals a day. Marianne Chevney's life was in danger, and I wanted to get to her while she was still hale and hearty. I drove over to Halstead's agency. Miss Winters still had that cooperative look.
1: Well, hi there.
0: Hi, where's your boss?
1: Al.
0: Been in today?
1: Well, I know. As a matter of fact, he hadn't.
0: Did you try to reach him at home?
1: Yes, I did.
0: He wasn't there.
1: Oh, is something wrong?
0: Something's very wrong, sweetheart. Look, that note you slipped me last night.
1: Not the kind I usually write.
0: Mady Carter. You knew I was looking for Marianne Chevney.
1: Well, I said Mady Carter might be a help. She's a friend of Miss Chevney's.
0: You didn't know there was a switch?
1: Switch?
0: Mady Carter was in New York. She was killed last night.
1: Killed?
0: Halstead could have taken a plane up there last night, couldn't he?
1: Well, I don't know.
0: As far as you know, he could have, couldn't he?
1: Well, yes. I haven't spoken to him since last night.
0: Tell me, is he a bachelor?
1: Yeah.
0: Lives alone?
1: Uh-huh.
0: In town or in the country?
1: Both.
0: Oh, he has a country place. Where?
1: Well, I'll tell you in a minute. You want me to look it up?
0: You bet I do, sweetheart. If I'm not too late, it might make the difference between a long and wealthy life or a 45 slug to Marianne Chevney. It took me almost an hour to drive out to where Halstead had his beach home. The place had a real subtropical flavor, bordering on the Gulf and surrounded by a mass of lush undergrowth and stubby cypress trees. I didn't bother to announce myself. I just barged in. She'd been here, all right. There was a woman's jacket over a chair in the big paneled living room, and her purse half open on the floor. I went to the back door and opened it and looked out. Bounced off a stone, and I caught a glint of the bullet as it whined off on its ricochet. It had come from the left. I ducked back into the house. He had shells to burn, whoever he was. There was no sense my perching like a sitting duck, so I started toward the front. The living room had been empty a moment before, but now there was a man in it, a man with a gun. Halstead.
2: Stop where you are, Mr. Shane, and raise your hand.
0: Where's Marianne?
2: It's none of your business. I said raise your hand.
0: Now, look, Halstead, don't be coy about this thing. There's a guy out there with a gun, a big gun, and he's got big ideas.
2: So have I. Move back against the wall.
0: Look, who's working for who around
2: You've
0: here?
2: You've been sticking your nose in where it doesn't belong, Shane. I told you yesterday if there was anything about Marianne Chevney you ought to concern yourself with.
0: What did you do with her?
2: Let's just say she's in protective custody.
0: Yours?
2: As I said, that's none of your business. What? Hello, champ. What's doing?
0: Still tailing me, huh?
10: Yeah. And this time, no necktie.
2: Very bad taste.
10: Huh?
2: Drop that rifle.
10: I don't think so. You gotta practice more, you mess.
0: Oh, this is real cute. Champ is in the kitchen with a rifle, and you're in here with a pistol, Halstead. You both have a grudge against me, only you can't stop worrying about each other.
2: Shane, who is that man in the kitchen?
0: I don't know. I haven't figured it out yet, but I think he's after Marianne, too. Aren't you, Champ?
10: Could be, but right now I get more pleasure. Missed again.
2: Just stick your head in that doorway once more. Mr. Shane, I'll give you just 3 seconds to tell me what you want.
0: I told you.
2: I want the truth, now.
0: What difference does it make what I want with the girl if you're already...
2: All right, Shane, I warned you.
5: We'll be back in just a moment with Mike Shane and the thrilling climax to our story.

0: It was a second or two before I realized Halstead had fired at the laddie with the rifle, not me. But I wasn't inclined to administer first aid to Champ lying in the kitchen doorway because from the look on Halstead's face, he was getting ready for a repeat performance. And then I got a shock. Like when the shower suddenly turns from hot to cold. Marianne, the real Marianne, stepped into the room and went over to Halstead. I figured it was time to call a halt and settle who was who. Hello, Marianne.
1: You killed Mady.
0: No, the champ in the kitchen. It was his work.
1: Why don't you leave me alone, all of you?
0: All I've been trying to do is bring you back to your father's home by midnight tonight so you can inherit the $8 million he left you.
2: Marianne and I were married last night, Shane.
0: What?
2: So now the matter of her inheritance is my business. So why don't you leave us alone?
0: I will if Marianne or Mrs. Halstead will go back to her father's house.
1: But why, Mr. Shane? Why should I go back there?
0: Well, if the $8 million doesn't mean anything to you, the $1,000 I stand to collect means plenty to me. I knew it was the right time. 6 o'clock. When I walked into the dining room of the Carlton Manor, Jonathan Franklin was having breast of guinea hen under glass and a white wine.
3: Well, won't you sit down? I'll have the waiter get you.
0: No, no, thanks.
3: Yeah. You look calm and relaxed, Mr. Shane. Success.
0: Yes.
3: Splendid. And Marianne?
0: I found her. And her husband.
3: Her husband?
0: That's right. Oh, your boy is down at headquarters, Mr. Franklin.
3: Headquarters? My boy?
0: Yes, the champ. He talked when he came to. He got a little overeager after he trailed me to Halstead's beach house, and Halstead winged him.
3: Oh.
0: The way I figured, it wasn't a question of Marianne getting back to her father's home before her 25th birthday.
3: No. This wine is delicious. 1929, so turn.
0: No, it was a question of whether or not she'd reach her 25th birthday. And that's why you had me searching for her, to find her so you could have her killed before she did.
3: Now, you're not going to spoil my dinner.
0: You know, there's an old saying, Mr. Franklin, the foolish person eats himself into the grave.
3: You say he talked?
0: Yes. He told us why he'd been following me, so that if I found Marianne, he could kill her. He told us how he was sent to New York before I left. Oh, I should have guessed that, Mr. Franklin. It only takes 10 minutes to get to the airport from here. Why make the charter for an hour later?
3: You have a point.
0: And there was only one person besides myself and Marianne who knew the address of Mady Carter in New York.
3: Yeah. I should have thought of that, I suppose.
0: You finished with your dinner, Mr. Franklin?
3: Yeah.
0: Because if you are, there are some men waiting for you in the lobby. Homicide detail.
3: You're spoiling my digestion, Mr. Shane.
0: Doesn't matter, Mr. Franklin. From now on, you'll be eating crow. Hearty appetite.
4: Mike, what I can't understand is why Mr. Franklin was so eager to get his partner's money. He must have made the same amount himself. After all, $8 million.
0: That's enough bait for anybody, sweetheart. With his appetite, maybe he needs $16 million to keep in groceries, especially with prices the way they are today.
4: Oh, Mike, sugar, you're cute.
0: Now, I'll eat your steak. And will you have red wine served with it?
5: Waiter, a sparkling burgundy, domestic. Year of 1948.

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Our story is based on characters created by Brett Halliday. The music is composed and conducted by John Duffy, and Michael Shane is portrayed by Jeff Chandler. The New Adventures of Michael Shane is a Don W. Sharp production, transcribed in Hollywood and distributed exclusively by the Broadcasters Guild. 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
13: Hello? Yes, this is the Falcon speaking. Oh, Barbara. Now, thanks for calling, but tonight is out, Angel. I have to teach some gangsters that you can't get away with murder. Especially since the murder they want to get away with is mine.
14: This is Ed Herlihy, friends, inviting you on behalf of the Kraft Foods Company to listen to The Adventures of the Falcon, starring Les Damon. You met the Falcon first in his best-selling novel. Then you saw him in his thrilling motion picture series. Now join him on the air when the Falcon solves... The Case of the Substitute Target. 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They're the nine famous Kraft cheese spreads, and they really are handy for making snacks and sandwiches, salad toppings, and appetizers. 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The name Kraft on cheese or cheese food means the very finest you can buy. So tomorrow, get several of the nine famous cheese spreads made by Kraft. And now, the case of the substitute target. It's Sunday night in the expensive New York apartment of Ed Rizzo. Rizzo is a fat, bald mobster who is at the moment taking a bad pushing around from a tall young man who seems definitely to mean business.
15: All right, Rizzo, who is it?
16: Lay off.
15: When you talk...
16: No, you don't. Oh, my finger.
15: You shouldn't reach for that drawer. What are you looking for, a gun? Well, here's one, only I'll hold it. There's no use looking around for protection, Rizzo. I'm your protection, you know that. Only right now, I'm not protecting.
16: Travers, if you'd only listen to
15: me. I want the boss, the top boss. Now, who is he? Where can I find him?
16: I told you, I'm the boss. You work for me.
15: You don't seem to understand, Rizzo. I don't work for you, not anymore. I want the boss, not a cheap stooge.
16: Are you Travers?
15: Who are you? I didn't know anybody
16: you
15: was here.
16: You aren't supposed to know anybody was here. Now stop waving that gun. You better do as I say, unless you want to find out if I'd really put a bullet in your stomach. Hurry up, drop it.
15: All right, don't. I'll drop it.
16: That's better. Pick it up, Rizzo.
17: Yeah.
16: All right. Now, just what's been going on here?
15: You're the boss, aren't you?
16: What gives you that idea?
15: Looking at Rizzo.
16: All right, I'm the boss. So what?
15: So from now on, I'm working for you. I'm tired of taking orders from Rizzo.
16: Ah? And what happens when you get tired of taking orders from me?
15: Well, I won't. I know I couldn't run the mob myself. At least not yet.
16: Listen to the parkour, right, kid. Now, here's where you get yours for getting smart.
15: Oh, shut it out.
16: Hold it, Rizzo. Let go of him. You gotta teach these punks to stay in line. Then start by staying in line yourself. Take your hands off him.
15: But Mr.
16: Do
15: Dunlap.
16: As I tell you. Boy has initiative. I like that. Tell me, Travers, how did you find out Rizzo wasn't head man?
15: He could never make up his mind. He always had to think it over.
16: Ah.
15: Only he wasn't thinking, he was asking.
16: He's got a head on his shoulders, Rizzo. I think I can use him.
15: But Mr. Dunlap...
16: By the way, Travers, I hope you haven't mentioned your deductions to anyone. I wouldn't care to have word get around.
15: What, are you kidding? I look out for Artie Travers. Anybody else wants to get to the top, let him do his own figuring.
16: Good boy. That's the spirit I like. You've got yourself a job. I have a suite at the Hotel Grayson. Be there tomorrow at 10.
15: Yes, sir.
16: Well, that's all. See you tomorrow.
15: Yeah, okay. I'll be seeing.
16: Right. Tomorrow at 10.
18: Mr. Dunlap, how are we going to keep guys in line if you let punks get away with that
16: he's
18: kind of...
16: He's not getting away with anything, Rizzo.
18: But you told him...
16: And now I'm telling you, he's not getting away with anything. Not even his life.
15: Baby, did I pull a deal tonight. Little Artie is going places.
19: I'm glad to hear it.
15: You bet you're glad. It's Sables for you, baby. And for... Uh-oh.
19: What's the matter?
15: Maybe I made a mistake.
19: What do you mean, what sort of mistake?
15: Just a minute, I want to turn this corner. See if they do, too.
19: They? Who?
15: Yeah. There they are. We're being followed.
19: Followed? Why? What does it mean?
15: If that's who I think it is, it could mean plenty. I gotta shake them.
19: What do you think they want?
15: Me.
19: They're speeding up, too.
15: Yeah, hang on, baby. We gotta take another turn.
19: What's it all about?
15: Never mind. Just watching back. See if they make it.
19: All right. Yes, here they come. Oh, they're gaining. Can't you go any faster?
15: No, I'm giving a roach a take.
19: They're still gaining.
15: We'll never make it. Get down on the floor, baby.
19: Well, what are you going to
15: do? Like I tell you. Quick.
19: All right.

0: Hello.
1: Hello. I'm looking for Michael Waring the Falcon, and I was told I could find him here.
0: You were told right. Come in.
1: Thank you. I thought you'd have an office. Isn't it rather unusual for a detective to work out of his apartment?
0: I'm a rather unusual detective.
1: So I've heard. That's why I'm here.
0: Mm-hmm. Well, Lorna, what can I do for you?
1: You know my name?
0: Sure. Lorna March.
1: You are unusual.
0: Don't give me too much credit, Angel. You were all over the front pages.
1: Oh, that's when I was in the hospital. I didn't see you.
0: Yes, but I did. You're not the type to ignore. I'm not that unusual.
1: Thank you. Then you know the police grill me about Art's connections. They think I know something that I'm holding back.
0: Mm-hmm.
1: But it's not so. I only knew Art a short while. I didn't know he was a gangster. If I had, I wouldn't have had anything to do with him, believe me.
0: You don't have to sell me.
1: But it's true. He told me that he was in some sort of manufacturing business.
0: All right, Lorna. You don't know anything about Art Travers. You don't know who killed him or why he was killed.
1: That's right. Only the police won't believe me. They think I'm holding back. And now what worries me? Suppose the people who killed Art get the same idea.
0: You think they might go gunning for you to shut you up?
1: Yes.
0: Mm-hmm.
1: I don't know what to do. That's why I came to you. I'll pay your fee gladly.
0: Well, first of all, let's put you where they can't get at you. I'll take you to a hotel, make sure we're not followed. You stay in your room and don't open the door to anyone.
1: But I can't stay locked in a hotel room indefinitely.
0: No, just till we get things rolling.
1: What things?
0: Well, maybe the killers will lose interest in you if we give them something else to shoot at.
1: What, for instance?
0: Me.

0: Homicide, Sergeant Corbett speaking.
1: It's your lucky day, Corbett. This is Mike Waring.
0: Goodbye, Waring.
1: Hold it. I want to talk to you.
0: I don't want to talk to you. I've already got a headache.
1: The Art Travers killing, by any chance?
0: You've been listening at keyholes.
1: Naturally, in my profession.
0: All right, Waring, what do you want? I got no time for idle chit-chat.
1: I want you to do me a favor.
0: I told you, I got no time.
1: Oh, for this you have. You'll love it.
0: What makes you think so?
1: It might get me killed.
0: All of a sudden, I find myself strangely interested. Tell me more.
2: In the Art Travers shooting. Police reveal that letters to Travers' apartment indicate that shortly before his murders, Travers employed private detective Mike Waring, known as the Falcon. Waring is wanted for questioning as to the nature of his work for Travers. It is believed that this may have a direct bearing on the killing, especially since Waring has disappeared since the killing. It is not known whether Waring is in hiding.

0: Hello, Joey.
1: Mike Waring. Hey, didn't you hear? I mean, well, don't you know the law's looking for you?
0: That's why I'm looking for you.
1: Huh?
0: Have one on me, Joey. What are you drinking?
1: You name it, I'll drink it.
0: Okay. Bartender, double scotch for my pal.
1: See, that's pretty swell, Mike. What's cooking? What can I do you for?
0: I just thought you might let me hole up in your place until things cool off.
1: Oh? Oh, yeah. Yeah, sure, Mike. Sure, anytime.
0: Thanks, Joey. Well, I'd better get right up there. The sooner I'm out of circulation, the better. Here, this will take care of your drink.
1: Thanks. Hey, just a second. Here's the keys.
0: Oh, right.
1: I'll be up a little later.
0: All right, Joey.
2: So long.
1: So long, Mike. Hey, haul the rest of the drink, Red. I'll be right back.

0: Hello.
1: Hello. Mr. Rizzo?
0: Yes?
1: Joey Jonas. I was just calling. I might happen to know where you could find Mike Waring.
0: Oh?
1: What's it worth?
0: Come on up. We'll talk about it.
1: Okay. I'll be right over.
2: Come in, Joey.
1: Yeah, Mr. Rizzo.
2: Now, what's this about you knowing where to find Waring?
1: Well, you see, he comes to me, asks me to help hide him out.
2: Oh, he comes to you?
1: Yeah, he says, well, I... Hey, come on, let me go!
2: What does Waring come to you for?
1: I'm trying to tell you. Hey, don't hit me.
2: You a pal of Waring's?
1: I know him, sort of.
2: You know him, sort of, but he goes to you when he's in a jam.
1: Well, I guess he figured that, well, nobody'd think about him going to me. He went to one of his real pals, a friend, well, you know.
2: Maybe.
1: Hey, look, I'm telling you where to find him, ain't I?
2: You better.
1: Well, doesn't that prove I'm leveling with you?
2: All right, Joey.
1: But you said, well, you know, I'm going to get paid, ain't I?
2: We'll talk about that after I find Waring. Where is he?
1: Well, the dough first. God, my arm!
2: Where's Waring?
1: But I... Ow! At my place. My place.
2: Okay. We'll see.
1: Yeah, but don't forget your promise. If I told you, give me the dough.
2: All right, Joey, turn it off. If Waring's there, you'll be taken care of. After we take care of Waring.

0: Hello.
1: Hello, Larkin. This is Rizzo.
0: Yeah, Mr. Rizzo.
1: Just thought you'd like to know, it pays to keep your customers happy.
0: What do you mean?
1: Just that I've got another job for you.
0: Oh? It wouldn't be wearing, would it?
1: How did you know?
0: According to the papers, he was tied in with Travis.
1: Yeah. Well, will you take care of it? I know where you can find him.
0: You want him to get what Travis got?
1: Yeah. But first, I want to talk to him, find out how much he knows. I want you to bring him here.
0: That's not going to be so easy. A guy like the Falcon.
1: You don't think you can handle it?
0: But...
1: cut the alibi.
0: Okay, Mr. Rizzo. I'll bring you Waring.
2: This is Ed Herlihy again, friend. Well, I guess Larkin plans to bring Mike to Mr. Rizzo, all right. Meanwhile, I'd like to bring you an idea. 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
3: 20 minutes have passed since Rizzo ordered Larkin to deliver Mike Waring. Now, at the door of Joey Jonas' room, Larkin is ready to carry out his mission.
4: Who is it?
5: Joey sent me up. He thought you might be hungry. Got a couple of sandwiches for you.
4: That's what I call a service. Just a second.
5: All right.
6: Hey! I expected the gun, pal. That's why I was ready to jump you.
7: Right. Double cross.
6: No, Joey, he didn't double cross. He double crossed me, but I counted on it.
7: Yeah, well, I'll.
3: You won't do anything, pal. Not for a while.
8: All right, Larkin. Who gave you your orders?
5: I want a lawyer.
8: He wants a lawyer.
3: Well, get him a lawyer, Corbett.
8: Waring, he's just a professional trigger. I want the higher-ups. He's got to talk.
3: With your charm, I don't see how he can resist you, but I have a hunch he will. You're wasting your time.
8: Well, you got any suggestions, Waring?
3: Yes, I told you. Get him a lawyer, like he asked.
8: Believe me, he doesn't want a lawyer.
3: He says he does.
8: Yeah, what'll a lawyer do?
3: Spring him?
8: Yeah, then the mob will rub him out to shut him up in case we want to pick him up again. We're doing him a favor keeping him here, believe me.
3: Well, Corbett, every man to his taste.
8: You're such a help.
3: Now, that's gratitude for you. I bring you the trigger.
8: I want the higher-ups.
3: No satisfying some people.
8: Like the chief, for instance. He's going to be screaming.
3: What, in your pretty shell-like ear? The thought shudders. Well, so long, Corbett.
8: Where are you going, Waring?
3: Your every wish is my command. I'm going looking for higher-ups.

0: Hello, Joey.
1: Huh? Walker.
2: Hey, stay away from me, Mike. Stay away.
0: Come here, Joey.
2: I'm warning you. Now, stay away or I'll let you have it with this beer bottle.
0: Well, Joey, if you're so anxious to give me that bottle, I'll just take it.
2: No. Now, cut it out, Mike.
3: Yeah, sure. As soon as I get this away from you. That's it.
0: All right, Joey. Now we talk.
2: Please, Mike. Don't be sore.
0: You sicked a gunman on me. And what are you so startled to see me walking around?
2: I can explain.
0: All right, explain.
2: Well, we wanted it, and it's... I guess I can't.
0: As a matter of fact, you don't have to. I expected just what happened.
2: Huh? Well, why?
0: Because I know what a cheap rat you are.
2: I suppose you wouldn't believe
0: it. You're right, I wouldn't. Now, there's no use crying over spilled gunman, Joey. So I'm willing to make a deal.
2: Hey, what kind of a deal?
0: I'm willing to forget the gunman, provided you tell me who hired him.
2: Well, what if I don't know?
0: You do know. You know plenty about what's cooking in mob circles. That's why I latched onto you in the first place.
2: I can't say anything else, Mike. Hey, don't hit me.
0: I'm not going to hit you. I'm just going to explain something to you.
2: Explain?
0: Yeah. You can deny it if you want to, but this is the way I see it. You tipped off a mob that I was at your place. They sent around Larkin to get rid of me.
2: Oh, Mike,
0: but that's
2: look,
0: just what I counted on. I was waiting for him. Now he's in the jug.
2: Oh, it's not
0: now,
2: the
0: what
2: way
0: do you think the mob thinks about that? They think you double-crossed them.
2: Huh?
0: Sure, can't you see it? Larkin walked into a trap. You laid the trap.
2: No, I didn't.
0: Well, that's the way it looks to them. And they won't sit still for that kind of an act. Now, Joey, I'm not going to hit you. I'll just leave you for the mob.
2: Oh, what am I going to do?
0: Well, you could help me round up the mob, put the finger on the boss. If they're behind bars, they can't touch you.
2: Yeah, but if something goes wrong...
0: So what? You couldn't be any worse off than you are. Think it over, Joey.
2: All right, Mike. Mike, I'll tell you all I know.
4: Stop pacing the floor, Rizzo. You make me dizzy.
5: You should have heard from Larkin long ago. Something must have gone wrong.
4: Something probably did. I understand Mike Waring is pretty sharp.
5: Joey double-crossed me. That's what happened, Mr. Dunlap.
4: Maybe.
5: He sold me out to Waring. Now Waring has Larkin to clinch it. You'll get him to talk.
4: What can Larkin say?
5: He can tie me to the Travis job. We've got to get to Waring before he gets to the law.
4: How?
5: I don't know. But if we don't, Mr. Dunlap, we're sunk.
4: Let's not underestimate the advantages of our method of operation, Rizzo.
5: Huh?
4: You're afraid Larkin will talk. But how much does he actually know?
5: He knows me.
4: Well, true, but he doesn't know me.
5: That's a big help.
4: Perhaps not to you. It is to me.
5: Oh. And I don't count, I suppose.
4: Oh, certainly you do. As long as you're an asset. Now perhaps you see why I insisted upon the breakdown in the organization. Larkin knows no one except you. You can name me, but you don't know any of my other lieutenants.
5: Who cares about the other lieutenants? I'm thinking about me.
4: Of course. But you see how the setup works. A chain, as it were. All that's necessary is to eliminate one link in the chain, and investigation comes to a dead end.
5: So how are we going to eliminate Larkin? Waring's got him.
4: True, Rizzo. Therefore, we're forced to move on to the next link.
5: Huh? Hey, now, wait a minute.
4: Sorry, Rizzo.
5: Please, Mr. Dunlap,
4: as long as we take care of the weakest link...
5: I wouldn't talk. You don't have to worry about me.
4: Too bad I have to do this myself, but there's no time, and I don't want to risk anything going wrong.
5: Boss, look, I...

0: Hey, Mike, tell me, what good will I do here?
1: I told you, Joey, it's not what good you'll do being with me. It's what harm you might do if I let you out of my sight again.
0: Yeah, but Rizzo's going to be sore.
1: Let me handle Rizzo.
0: Let me get down. I'll wait downstairs.
1: You'll wait right here.
0: Let's go. There's nobody here.
1: You hope. I hear somebody in there.
0: Well, it was just maybe somebody upstairs.
1: I don't think so. I heard somebody moving around inside.
0: Well, it's funny you don't come then.
1: Yeah, very funny. Well, Joey, I guess he's not here. Let's go.
0: What's the...
1: Come on.
0: Hey, you gone nuts?
1: Yeah, sure. All right, Joey. This is far enough.
0: Oh, what are we doing?
1: Obviously, visitors aren't welcome. But maybe if we pretend to go...
0: Or maybe if we really do go...
1: Will you stop that?
0: Well, what do we do? Just stand here in the hall?
1: Yeah, for a minute. If nobody opens the door now, we'll have to try something else. Now, just be quiet.
0: Okay. Here he comes.
1: Oh, fine. You scared him back.
2: What's the matter, Waring? Nobody home?
1: Huh? Corbett, where'd you come from?
2: Larkin finally cracked. Said Rizzo hired him, so here I am.
1: Oh, good. There's something going on inside, but... Hey, where's Joey?
2: Joey? That must be the guy who just ducked down the stairs.
1: I should have known he'd fade the second I turned my back. Well, maybe he doesn't matter for now. Look, we've got to get into Rizzo's. But that's not the kind of door you can break into.
2: What's going on?
1: That's what I'm trying to find out. I knocked at Rizzo's door. Nobody answered. But I could hear someone inside. So I hid and waited. Then somebody opened the door, but before I could see who it was, Joey chirped and the door slammed.
2: Well, a door slammed in your face should be no new experience to you, Waring.
1: All right, I'll waltz with you later, Corbett. Right now, this calls for a search warrant. And an acetylene torch. Now get on it, huh?
2: From the look of them, we're not going to get much out of Rizzo.
1: Oh, except a collection of lead.
2: Yeah.
1: I wonder whoever was here didn't want to let me in. He probably just finished this job. Then while I was talking to you, he cleared out through the window.
2: So we're right back where we started.
1: Well, not exactly. You've got Rizzo.
2: What's left of him. Now we've got to get the boy who plugged him.
1: That's right, Corbett. Well, let's go see Ludovici Caffarello.
2: Eh? Who is Ludovici Caffarello?
1: A taxi driver.
2: Yeah, what's he got to do with this case?
1: Nothing, maybe.
2: This is the kind of help he gives me.
1: Okay, so I'll go see Ludovici Caffarello.
2: Hold it, Waring. I don't know what gives, but I'm in no mood to take you patting yourself on the back in front of my face if this pays off and I'm out of it. Where does this Caffarello live?
1: I don't know.
2: Gets better and better.
1: But I know where he works. So if you're coming, let's get moving. We've got work to do.
3: 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Now, back to the adventures of the Falcon. It's an hour and a half since Mike threw the name Ludovici Caffarello into the case. Corbett is still wondering if it was a straight, fast one or a curve. Now the Falcon and Sergeant Corbett are waiting in an elaborately furnished living room for the answer, while the butler goes to announce them to the master of the house. A moment later, their host appears.
4: Good evening, gentlemen. Which of you is Sergeant Corbett?
2: I am, Dunlap.
1: That's the guy, Corbett.
4: What guy am I?
1: The guy who slammed the door in my face at Rizzo's.
4: When was this?
1: A couple of hours ago.
4: Tonight? I haven't been out tonight.
1: We can prove you have.
4: Your word against mine?
1: Mine and Caffarello's.
4: Who's Caffarello?
1: The taxi driver who drove you here from Rizzo's.
4: When I heard the police wanted to see me, I wondered what they wanted.
2: Ah, you know. You better come along to headquarters.
4: What charge?
2: Suspicion of murder.
4: I hate to disappoint you, gentlemen, but I have other plans.
1: No, you don't. No gunplay.
2: All I'm wearing.
4: I don't think he will.
2: Stop, Dunlap. Stop.
1: Oh, he's great for going through windows. Didn't even stop to open it.
2: See him wearing?
1: Yeah, he's on the fire escape.
2: All right, Dunlap, that's as far as you go. There's his answer.
1: Well, that's a two-way answer.
2: Get him?
1: No, he's too close to the building. But I've got him cornered. He can't get out to the stairs.
2: Keep him pinned there. I'll go down for him.
1: Yeah, right. He's too far down. Corbett, wait a minute.
2: What's wrong?
1: He's taking a gamble. He's going over the rail. He's going to drop to the ground. It's 3 floors to solid concrete.
2: If he makes
1: it. Just a second. I can cover him from out here in the fire escape, even if he... There he goes.
2: Watch him wearing.
1: It's all right, Corbett. I don't think he's going anywhere. He's not getting up. But you better get down there. I'll keep him covered just...

0: All right, Mike, so you and the sergeant found Rizzo's body, but then what?
1: Well, I knew the murderer left the building right after Joey and I got there.
0: Huh?
1: He went out the window while I was in the hall.
0: Uh-huh.
1: And I knew he'd be in a hurry to get out of the neighborhood. He might have taken a taxi, and since the taxi we arrived in was probably still out front...
0: Oh, I see.
1: Well, you know, they have the driver's identification in the cab. I remember the name because it intrigued me. Ludovici Carfarello.
0: So you called the taxi company and asked where you could find Carfarello?
1: That's right. And he told us he picked up a fare near Rizzo's and gave us a description. We went to where he took the fare, gave the desk clerk a description, and he said it sounded like Dunlap. And that, with little bluffing, was the end of the line.
0: Do you think Dunlap's the head man of the mob?
1: Seems to be. He's got a busted leg, but he'll be able to talk. Yep, looks like the mob's washed up.
0: And Joey?
1: Probably on his bicycle heading for Texas.
0: Oh, poor Joey.
1: Oh, I wouldn't worry about him.
0: Well, the main thing is I don't have to worry about myself anymore. Oh, no fun having to hide out from gangsters.
1: Well, still, just to play safe, you better keep a bodyguard with you for a while.
0: You think there's still danger? I thought you said the mob was finished.
1: Oh, well, probably is, but why take chances?
0: Well, do you know a bodyguard?
1: Mm-hmm. Me.
0: Oh.
1: I'd stick real close, Mona.
0: I'm sure you would.
1: You'd be well protected.
0: I don't doubt it. There's only one thing that concerns me.
1: What's that, Angel?
0: Who'd protect me from my protector?
2: 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So drive extra carefully. For safer driving, do these things. Adjust your car speed to the road and weather. 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Use tire chains on snow and ice. 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Keep well back of the car ahead. Whether you walk or drive, be careful. Remember, an accident doesn't always happen to someone else. The Case of the Bellicose Boxer. The Case of the Bellicose Boxer. That's the title of...

0: And next week to another exciting adventure of the Falcon, brought to you by the Kraft Foods Company. The Adventures of the Falcon are based on the famous character created by Drexel Drake, produced by Bernard L. Schubert, written today by Jerome Epstein, and directed by Richard Lewis. Music was by Arlo. Les Damon was starred as the Falcon with Ken Lynch as Sergeant Corbett. 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The Great Gildersleeve, next Wednesday evening, over most of these stations. 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This is Ed Hurley. 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

Adventure. Adventure, intrigue, mystery, romance, starring Humphrey Bogart and Lauren Bacall. 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

0: we bring you the magic names of Humphrey Bogart and Lauren Bacall in Bold Venture and a Tale of Mystery and Intrigue.
1: One thing I don't understand, Johnston.
2: And please tell me. I'll try to explain.
1: Why are we sitting here? It just seems to me, well, talking about this, well, Shannon's place is pretty public.
2: Known as Reverse Cloak and Dagger in the trade, Mr. Shannon, as far as any of your customers are concerned, we're just sitting here eating cheesecake. It's a fine cheesecake, Mr. Bond.
3: Thanks.
2: Now, shall we go on?
1: I don't think there's anything to go on about. It's just a matter of whether Sailor wants to help you or not.
2: Sinclair is a clever man, like all foreign agents have to be. We can't have him know that intelligence is on to him, on to what his plans are, why he's in Havana. It embarrasses me to appeal to your patriotism, Mr. Vowell. But whatever I have to do to convince you...
3: All I have to do is go to this party, show an ankle, and bare a shoulder to Mr. Sinclair. Is that it?
2: And convince him to drive you to this address in San Tomas. I'll meet you there.
1: Let me get this straight. A man suddenly disappears from the States, a man named...
2: Faulkner.
1: Faulkner. A guy loaded with secrets about nuclear physics. You think he's here in Havana and he's going to contact a foreign agent named Sinclair, right?
2: Right. Of course, we'd just love to pick up Faulkner and take him back, but we don't know where he is. Sinclair, we do. And Mr. Vall is going to bring him to us. I've gotten her name on the party's guest list.
3: Am I going, Slate?
1: That's a question. She's got a chance to wear a strapless, and she says, am I going, Slate? More cheesecake, Mr. Johnstone?

0: I persuaded them, Faulkner. Did you hear me? I told you. Why don't you stop playing that piano and listen to me? Thank you. I said...
1: You said you were a persuasive man. I know that. What other possible use could you be to me?
0: Don't patronize me, Faulkner.
1: I wouldn't dare. You're a dangerous man, Johnston. I confess you frighten me.
0: That's rich. You carry in that bald skull of yours enough atomic knowledge to turn the world into dust, and I frighten you. You never told me, Faulkner, to whom are we going to sell the fruit of this exquisite brain of yours?
1: Whoever pays the most. Whoever makes the highest bid.
0: I'm glad you remember. Sometimes you scientists are prone to become vague, forgetful about minor things. Like money.
1: Not this scientist. Life in a test tube has become loathsome to me.
0: Jolly glad to hear it.
1: Now you may tell me how you persuaded the young lady.

0: ever so simply. I represented myself as being from American intelligence, showed her Ford's credentials, appealed to her patriotism, flicked her vanity. She is lovely.
1: And she will bring Sinclair to us?
0: Mr. Vaughn, on a proverbial platter.
1: And what will you do with Mr. Sinclair?
0: Kill him. I've never killed an intelligence man before. I wonder what it'll be like.
1: Like the other men you've killed?

0: I know you. Oh, I do know you.
1: You do?
0: Yes. Oh, yes, indeed. You're that girl with a fanciful name. You're Sailor Duval. I've seen you. Oh, I'm so glad you've come to my party. What would you like first, some food or a man? We have assorted quantities of both.
1: Well, a man would be nice. Where's the guest of honor?
0: Louis Sinclair? Oh, well, I do suppose it's only polite. Louis, come here, darling. I have someone here just frothing at the mouth to meet you.
2: Well, I would be delighted.
0: Louis, this is Sailor Duval. If you need any help, Louis, scream.
2: Hello, Miss Duval.
1: Hi.
2: Well, now. Well.
1: Well, what?
2: Tell you the truth, ma'am, I don't know. I'm guest honor at this party, and folks come up and talk to me, and I've been saying, well, now, well. It's been getting me by.
1: You don't like parties, huh?
2: Well, now. Well.
1: Look, Mr. Sinclair, you don't have to give me the routine. Relax. I'll tell you what. You can tell me about Texas.
2: Oh, the pleasure's all mine, ma'am.
1: On the balcony.
2: With you, Sugarfoot? Oh, you're so pretty in that Havana moon. It can't touch a Texas moon.
1: The balcony, Mr. Sinclair.
2: Call me, Louie.
1: You're a real devil. Rootin' tootin'. Look at it. Havana.
2: You ever been in Houston?
1: No, but I've dreamed about it.
2: Sweetest dream a filly can have. Where you from, Miss Duval?
1: Tennessee.
2: What you doing in Havana?
1: There was a man in Tennessee. That's why I'm in Havana.
2: Texas man wouldn't let you go.
1: He didn't let me go. He followed me to Cuba. Bob's like that. The whole Faulkner family is like that.
2: Who?
1: Bob. Robert Faulkner.
2: Tall man, grinning at the temples, little scar on his cheek, one of them brainy guys. Worked in a government science project, didn't he?
1: That's right. You know him?
2: Oh, do I know Bob Faulkner. Bobby used to spend summertime on my ranch. What you know Faulkner here in Cuba?
1: Would you like to see him?
2: Oh, the sooner the finer.
1: Well, he's got a little place in San Tomas. It's about 20 miles down the coast.
2: We can get there in 15 minutes, depending on the traffic. Bob Faulkner in Cuba.

0: You know what I'm going to do about you, Miss Duval? Well, I'm going to write to the boys back home about you, Miss Duval. They won't never believe I met up with a gal like you, even if I take a paralyzed oath on a cistern full of hymn books. Why, when I tell them how you... Oh, isn't this the address you showed me on a slip of paper, Miss Duval?
1: Uh-huh. Your arm, Louie.
0: Oh, the boys just won't never believe it, that's all. I'll knock on the door.
1: Yes, sweet.
0: You're sure Faulkner lives here?
1: If he doesn't, I'll let you beat me at lotto.
2: Oh, Miss Duval, I see you've accomplished your mission. You have brought us our quarry.
1: The corn pone is all yours, Mr. Johnston.
2: Corn pone. That's rich, very rich. Come in, Miss Duval. Mr. Sinclair.
0: Where's Faulkner?
2: You want him, don't you, Mr. Sinclair? You've been stepping on his shadow ever since he ran away from Tennessee, and now you think you've found him.
0: Your errand girl told me he'd be here. Get him.
1: Hey, Louie, you're shedding your hayseed. You know, I like you better this way.
0: You're a lovely woman, Miss Duval. That is, you would be lovely if all this weren't so sick-making.
1: Hey, he can't talk to me like that, can he? Can he, Mr. Johnstone?
2: No, of course not.
3: No, you...
2: Don't try, Mr. Sinclair. Oh. Just give in to it. Now our Mr. Sinclair will never talk that way to another woman.
1: You killed him. Cold blood.
2: Mr. Sinclair was a tedious man. He wanted to arrest my Mr. Faulkner so desperately. Oh, yes, because Sinclair really was from intelligence. True blue.
1: And I brought him to you.
2: We have many rooms here, Mr. Duval. Choose one suitable for weeping over him. He died a hero's death.

0: John.
1: She's in San Tomas, King.
0: Morning's getting ready to start, Mr. Slate. She can be in San Tomas and back 4 times. 5 times, maybe.
1: I figured it out, and it came to 6.
0: I was going to say 6, but I didn't want to worry you.
1: Thanks.
0: You worry about Miss Saylor all the time, don't you, Mr. Slate?
1: Just when she's supposed to be home, and she's not. Maybe I ought to go get her. What time is it, King?
0: 5, a few minutes before.
1: The coast train leaves at 4:15.
0: I think you ought to get Miss Saylor, Mr. Slate.
1: Now, don't worry about it. I'll bring her back to you.
2: Permiso, senor. You will not mind that I sit next to you, eh?
1: Not at all, Chico. Sit down.
2: Gracias. Muchas gracias. I could see by your face that you are a very simpatico fellow.
1: Thanks.
2: Oh, that Havana. I think Jose Clemente outdid himself in Havana. Jose Clemente is me.
1: Clay Shannon. Had a big time, huh, Jose?
2: Oh, in certain places in Havana, they will remember my name. I carved my initials on the walls.
1: They'll never forget you.
2: And don't be too sure, senor. In Havana, the profession is to forget. A man, his name, the days of yesterday.
3: Help me. Help me, senor.
1: What's the matter? You feel sick?
3: An ugly pain chases itself inside me, around and about. Please, I need atmosphere. Lots of fresh atmosphere.
1: Come on. We'll go out on the observation platform.
3: My paper bag. Where's my paper bag? All of Jose is in this bag.
1: Now here it is. I've got it. Come on.
3: Oh, gracias, senor. Hey, I told you, you are very simpatico.
1: Right out this door. You'll be all right. Ah, here we are. Take a deep breath, Jose. You'll feel better.
3: Give me my paper bag, please, senor. In it, I have pills to heal the sickness of going away from Havana.
1: Here you are.
3: Gracias. Little pink pills in this. It surprises you, Senor Shannon, that in this paper bag, Jose Clemente carries a gun?
1: It does. Especially when you point it at a simpatico fellow like me.
2: And this is a remarkable little gun, Senor Shannon. So little and still big enough to make you fall from this train. You never get to San Tomas. I will shed tears and say you were drunk. But you and I will know that the little gun did it.
1: Might not be that easy.
2: It will, senor. If you do not fall, I will make a hole in your simpatico face and then throw you over. You have a choice, senor.
1: Thanks. Thanks a lot! Now, why didn't you want me to get to San Tomas, Jose? But you can't tell me, can you?

0: Mandy.
1: All right, King, I got the message.
0: I thought to take your mind off your troubles, Mr. Slade.
1: You're kidding. What troubles have I got? A little punk tries to throw me off a train. We get into a fight and he falls off. Cops ask me why I did a thing like that. I tell them why. For 3 hours, I tell them why. They don't believe me. What troubles, huh?
0: The big trouble of not finding Lady Sailor where you thought her to be.
1: Yeah. You came up with one.
0: These others, the police, the little man, they do not make so much hurt as the absence of Lady Sailor, do they, Mr. Slate?
1: You won't sing me a song about it, huh, King?
0: Well, if it's not your wish, Mr. Slate.
1: Thanks.
0: You promised to bring her back to us.
1: Yeah, I did, didn't I? I don't get it, King. I go to that address in Santa Mar. There's no one there, just an alley cat and some hysterical chickens. I couldn't even find him a rooster.
0: You told the police of the man from intelligence, the man Mr. Johnstone?
1: Mm-hmm. They never heard of him.
0: But such a man would register with the police. It's always done
1: that. Pay attention, King. I told you I'd find her. All I have to do is start from the beginning. Remember how Sailor went to a party?
0: Yes, Mr. Slate.
1: Well, this time I brought her home. She might turn into a pumpkin.

0: comfortable, Mr. Vaughn.
1: Why did you bring me back to Havana?
0: Because the method of your disposal has not been contracted for. If I'm to kill you, the man has to tell me. In what manner, for how much. It's up to the man.
1: How does my hair look? I want to make a good impression.
0: A Faulkner doesn't impress.
1: Oh, so there really is a Faulkner.
0: Well, surely. This is his place. Of course, he rented it, furnished, but it's indicative of his tastes. Expensive, like mine.
1: Tell me, how does it feel to kill a man?
0: It gets easier all the time. But here, let's talk of more pleasant things. Consider, shall we, these goblets. Crystal. Exquisite. Here, hold one up to the light. No? Then this candlestick on the table. Hand-wrought silver. Don't you shiver when you see something so beautiful?
1: Never did. Mr. Johnstone?
0: Yes.
1: How much did you say you got for killing Sinclair?
0: 2,000.
1: You want a shiver?
0: Pardon?
1: Wait a minute. Here, take a look at this locket.
0: Beautiful. Just beautiful.
1: Here, I'll take it off so you can see. The diamond in it is worth... Well, your $2,000 would buy a corner of it. Here. Oh, I'm sorry I dropped it.
0: Oh, let me. You've got your foot on it, Mr. Vaughn.
1: And you put yours right in it. What do you know? You dented Mr. Faulkner's candlestick. Oh, sailor, sailor. You're so brave and clever. Why do you fight it?
2: Huh? There's humor in this. A killer lying at your feet, you standing over him with a candlestick in your hand. Irony, the essence of humor.
1: Who are you?
2: My name is Faulkner, and yours is Duval. It's fortunate.
1: I've had better things happen to me.
2: You have a boat, I've heard, and I have you. I'll need both of you. And Mr. Shannon, and Mr. Johnstone, and this gun.

0: Well, Sally, go away.
1: I'm Slate Shannon, Miss Grant. May I come in?
0: Oh, the exciting, the notorious Mr. Shannon. That'd be delightful. Come in, Slate. Ricky, darling, this is Slate Shannon. Oh, don't be frightened, darling. I'm here. That's right. You just sit here at my feet and play your native songs and let me run my fingers through your curly, curly, black, black hair.
1: Hiya, Ricky. And likewise, I'm sure.
0: What is it you want of me, Slade? My presence at your little dive to lend it chic?
1: Your presence does that in the dive?
0: Isn't he divine, Ricky? Now tell me, what is it you really want? A charity contribution?
1: I'm looking for Miss Duval, Sailor Duval.
0: Oh, then it is a charity contribution. Why do you come to me looking for another woman? Your ghost, Slade. That means crude.
1: Uh-huh. Where is she?
0: I haven't the slightest idea. The last I saw of her, she was on a balcony with Louis Sinclair. Louis yelled, "Yippee!" And they were off together into the somewhere.
1: Into what somewhere?
0: Wherever girls and boys have fun yelling yippee at each other. How would I know?
1: But you know where Sinclair lives.
0: Mm-hmm. You want to know, too?
1: Yeah. Now.
0: Tease me for it.
1: So help me, Miss Grant. If you don't give me Sinclair's address, I may hit you over the head with guitar, curly boy and all.
0: Ricky, are you going to sit there fingering that stupid guitar and let this wonderful man talk to me like that? Of course you are.
1: You're keen, Rick. You're a pal.
0: Try the Hotel Caesar, Slade, because you're so thrilling.
1: Service around here. Service.
2: Si, senor. I am the service. Que can I do for you?
1: Que can I do for you?
2: Que means what? I throw in a Spanish word so I am colorful. This way the tourists don't mind no bath with the room.
1: You have a Senor Sinclair with a room?
2: Sinclair. Aha.
1: Stop being so colorful. Just tell me where I can find Sinclair.
2: Por favor. 1 second. I shall return. 1 little minute.
1: Yeah, hurry back.
2: Senor, senor.
3: Someone came for Sinclair?
2: See, very dangerous-looking man. I see him. I say to myself, aha! Then when he asks for Sinclair, I say...
3: Gracias. Oh, Senor Slade!
1: Hey, what is this? I ask a man for Sinclair and I get a minion of the law. How come I guess you, LaSalle?
3: I ask you the same question likewise. And so?
1: Look, Sailor went to a party. She was supposed to meet a man named Sinclair. She hasn't been home. If she married him, I want to shake her hand and wish her things.
3: If she married him, she should be crying.
1: What?
3: For she would be a widow.
1: Sinclair is dead?
3: Murdered. Shot. He was found beneath the pier at San Tomas.
1: Where's Sailor?
3: I do not know, amigo. But one thing we do know. Senor Sinclair was not as he appeared. He was a member of the intelligence of your country.
1: Sinclair was? I thought...
3: Thought what?
1: I don't have to think about it. Sailor's in trouble. I've got to find her.
3: Senor Slate.
1: Arrest me later, LaSalle. I've got to find Sailor.
3: Good luck, amigo.
4: There's a gun on your back, Shannon.
1: Well, Johnston, I know. You want a dime for a cup of coffee.
4: But you don't want to die in the gutter. Get into that car.
1: Your friend Faulkner handles my boat real good.
4: He's the genius type. Knows everything.
1: Hey, Faulkner. Where are we going?
5: Tell him, Johnston.
4: We're going to meet a freighter in the middle of the Caribbean Sea.
6: It's going to be a neat trick in this fog.
4: Well, the genius will find it.
1: He's not so smart. He needs a freighter. We don't need a freighter, do we, Sailor?
6: No, he's not smart. We're smart. Look at us.
4: I've been looking at you, Mr. Vaughn. It took a blow with a candlestick to make me do it. It's a pity you're not going on that freighter.
6: Where's it going?
4: To a place of refuge. A place where they're going to pay us a lot of money for picking Faulkner's brains.
1: They pay good for traitors, huh?
4: Well, you'd be surprised.
6: Johnstone got $2,000 for killing Sinclair. Didn't you, Mr. Johnstone?
4: Yes, I've got a quirk. I like money.
1: You know what I think, Johnstone?
4: What?
1: I think for a man of your talents, that's a paltry sum. Real paltry, huh, Sailor?
6: Awfully paltry.
4: What would you consider a fair price for killing a man?
1: It depends now. If it were a man like Faulkner...
6: Slate, how could you? Mr. Faulkner and Mr. Johnstone admire each other.
1: Oh, my mistake.
4: You people have something on your mind?
6: I've still got my locket. Here, it's in my hand. You could get $5,000 for it in any hock shop in the world.
1: You can believe her. I've gotten it.
4: All I'd have to do is shoot you, Mr. Vall, and then I'd have the locket.
6: My hand's on the rail, Mr. Johnstone. If you shot me now, the locket would drop into the ocean. You'd have to get wet to get it.
1: I'd make book you wouldn't get it.
4: It's worth $5,000 to kill Faulkner. I'm going to tell you people something you won't believe.
1: We'll believe you.
4: I never had $5,000 at one time in my life.
6: You're not getting any younger, you know.
1: Don't you ever get tired of meeting freighters in the dark? How do you know what these people on the boat will do to you? They don't need you.
5: Faulkner! Please, it's difficult enough. This fog...
4: Let me take a second.
5: Oh, what do you want? What? Don't! You fool! I'll kill you!
1: Dutch sailor!
5: You're going to die, Faulkner!
6: Johnston, he went overboard.
5: Now you, Shannon, Miss Duval.
1: The wheel, we're gonna ram that freighter.
5: We all die. We all.
1: Grab the wheel, sailor. Ah, you did good, sailor.
6: Faulkner.
1: He's dead.
6: Take the wheel, Slate. Maybe I'll be a girl for 2 minutes. Maybe I'll faint.

0: Sailor.
1: What do you want?
0: Where'd you get that locket?
1: A man gave it to me.
0: What man?
1: A man.
0: You love him?
1: A lot. He was my father.
0: Why'd you let me hock it last time?
1: You were nice to me.
0: Come here.
1: What did you do that for?
0: I want to hock it again.
1: I might have known. The first of the month.
0: Mm-hmm. Payment's due on the boat.
1: I thought you owned the boat.
0: I put a mortgage on it so I could get the hotel out of hock.
1: Don't you own anything outright?
0: Yeah, the moon. Come on outside and I'll give it to you.
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20: Dragnet, the documented drama of an actual crime. For the next 30 minutes, in cooperation with the Los Angeles Police Department, you will travel step by step on the side of the law through an actual case transcribed from official police files. From beginning to end, from crime to punishment, Dragnet is the story of your police force in action.
21: It was Tuesday, August 12th. It was warm in Los Angeles. We were working the day watch out of Homicide Division, missing persons detail. My partner's Frank Smith. The boss is Captain Lorman. My name's Friday. We were on our way out from the office, and it was 10:14 a.m. when we got to 1865 Malabar Street. Manager's apartment.
22: Better try it again, huh?
21: Well. Yeah.
23: Just a minute. I'm moving as fast as I can.
22: Sounds like she's got trouble.
23: Yeah?
21: Ms. Fleischer?
23: Yeah, what do you want?
21: Police officers, ma'am. We'd like to talk to you.
23: Come in. I got to take care of that kid.
21: Thank you very much.
22: Thanks, ma'am.
23: Sit down. I'll be right back.
21: All right. Thank you.
22: Sounds like colic to me.
21: All right?
22: Yeah, sounds like colic. Wonder if she's got a hot water bottle.
21: What?
22: Hot water bottle. Put it on the kid's stomach. Makes him feel better.
21: Oh.
22: Both of ours had the colic. Wore out 3 hot water bottles.
21: On 2 kids?
22: No, Joe. We lost the stopper on one of them.
23: Baby's teething, having a rough time.
22: Oh.
21: This is my partner, Frank Smith. My name's Friday. We'd like to ask you some questions about one of your tenants.
23: Oh, which one?
22: Mrs. Shipley. We understand she had apartment 207.
23: Yeah, she did. What about her?
21: You know where we can get in touch with her?
23: You got any idea?
22: When'd you see her last?
23: Guess it must have been a month ago.
21: Possible you might be able to give us an exact date on that.
23: Well, if I could have done that, I'd told you right out. I got nothing to hide.
21: Well, we didn't mean to say that you had, ma'am.
23: Well, it sounded like it. Sounded an awful lot like it. I'm going to be honest with you.
21: Yes, ma'am.
23: When Harriet first moved in here, we got along fine. She was all the time wanting me to tell her how to take care of the baby when it came.
22: Yes, ma'am. Go ahead.
23: Got along just fine. Used to have our little cup of coffee in the afternoon. Chummy. Then all of a sudden, it all got different.
21: Well, how was that?
23: Just did. Her husband was overseas. In the Army, I guess Harriet missed him pretty much. Anyway, she was always saying how she did. Wished he could be here when the baby was born. Got terrible depressed.
21: I see.
23: Moody, you know?
21: Yes, ma'am.
23: I did what I could to cheer her up. Used to go up there and we'd sit and talk. Taught her how to knit. Gave her some needles and yarns, a little present. I thought maybe it'd give her something to think about. Kind of take her mind off her and her husband. Didn't do no good.
21: Well, how long had her husband been away, do you know?
23: 4 months this time. He's over in Japan, I think, Army.
21: Mm-hmm.
23: Harriet used to go out once in a while, go down at the show. Seemed like just about every picture she saw made her sadder. I guess that's why she did it. Just got so sad she couldn't take it anymore.
21: Oh, what's that?
23: Tried to kill herself.
0: Mrs. Shipley?
23: Yeah. I got the kids in bed one night and went up there. I hadn't heard nothing from her that day, so I went up to see how she was. Good thing I did, too. Found her right there in the living room. She cut her wrists. Right away, I called for the doctor and all the ambulances and police came running around. Took her to the hospital. Big deal. Guess I found her in time, though. They pulled her through.
21: Mm-hmm.
23: I walk up there and find her dying. That far from death's door, and when she comes home from the hospital, what thanks do you think I get?
21: I wouldn't know. Go ahead.
23: Nothing. Not a single solitary word do I get. She's mad. Says I should have left her alone, let her done it. Come in here when she got back and read me off in words that I ain't used to hearing.
21: Uh-huh.
23: I got 5 kids, mister. They take a lot of time, and I ain't got enough to go running around after nobody who don't thank a person for saving their life like that. I called it quits right then. Right at that minute, we were no longer friends.
21: Mm-hmm. When did she make the attempt on her life?
23: Last September. I don't remember the date. I think it was the second, maybe the third week. I'm not sure about what day it was. Anyway, after I saved her life, she's mad at me.
21: She have any people here in Los Angeles, would you know?
23: I never heard her talk of none. She's got a sister. I don't know, but I don't know where she is. Don't think Harriet ever said.
21: Well, what did she say to you when she left? Did she give you any idea where she was going?
23: I didn't even see her. She didn't even come by and say so long. Goodbye, take a jump, nothing. She just left. One night she's here, next morning she's gone.
21: She get any mail while she was here?
23: Yeah. Once in a while she'd get a letter from her husband. Then there was a couple of letters from San Francisco. I don't know who they was from.
21: She take everything with her? All of her personal things?
23: Nothing. Left it all here. Of course, it's not much, but it's all here.
21: I see. Where are the things, ma'am?
23: Downstairs in the basement. I got it all put away in case she ever comes back. Gonna cost her, too. Storage and for me to pack it. I told you it isn't much. Some dresses, a few clothes for the baby, phonograph, couple of records. That's about it. You can see them if you want to.
22: We'd like to take a look at them before we leave.
23: Yeah, sure thing. Can't let you take them, though. I gotta collect for the storage.
22: Yes, ma'am.
21: Miss Shipley have any close friends that you know of?
23: Well, not that I know of. Of course, she might have had some down at the Dream Palace.
21: Where's that?
23: Where she worked. Dance hall downtown. She was kind of hostess there.
21: Mm-hmm. That's the name of the place, is it? Dream Palace?
23: Yeah. She might have had some friends down there. None of them ever came here, though. At least if they did, I never saw them.
21: Do you know of any reason that she might have left in such a hurry?
23: Well, not right off. I can't think of one. There was something wrong with her, though, when she came back from the hospital. You know, when she had the baby, she was worried about something.
21: Would you know what it was?
23: No. All I know is that when she'd been home a couple of days, she came down here and asked me to do some work on the apartment. I told her if she wanted anything done, she could do it herself the way she talked to me.
21: Well, what'd she want done?
23: Silliest thing I ever heard of. She didn't have anything to steal.
21: Yeah?
23: She wanted all the locks on the doors changed.
21: A.M. In the company of the apartment manager, Barbara Fleischer, Frank and I went down to the basement and looked through the missing woman's effects. Other than the phonograph, several cardboard boxes of used baby clothes and cheap woman's dresses, we found nothing. There were no snapshots or letters to aid us in ascertaining where she might have gone. We asked Mrs. Fleischer to notify us in the event that she heard from the Shipley woman. We put in a call to Georgia Street Receiving Hospital and verified the story about the attempted suicide. 11:15 a.m. We checked the phone book for the address of the Dream Palace Dance Hall. It was on the second floor of a large building at the corner of 7th and Margot Streets. On the front of the building were several faded photographs of contest winners with the cups that they'd won and the name of the proprietor, Ernest Lasnik. We went upstairs. It was a large barn-like room with crepe paper birds hanging over the lights. In the rear of the place, at one of the tables, we found Lasnik. He was just eating his lunch.
22: Mr. Lasnik?
1: Yeah? What do you want?
22: I'd like to ask you some questions. We're police officers. My name's Smith. My partner, Sergeant Friday.
1: Hi.
21: How are you?
1: Won't shake hands. Got butter all over them. Sit down.
21: Thank you.
1: Care for a sandwich?
21: No, thank you.
1: Well, you do, go right ahead. It's all the makings. Bread, butter, salami, pickles. Help yourself.
21: No, thanks, Mr. Lasnik.
1: You don't mind if I go ahead, huh? Bunch of kids coming in at 3:30. Like to get the place cleaned up before they get here.
21: No, sir, you go right ahead.
1: All right. What do you want to see me about?
21: It's about one of your employees, sir.
1: Yeah? Which one?
21: A girl named Harriet Shipley.
1: Oh, yeah, I remember. She don't work here anymore.
22: She doesn't work here anymore?
1: No.
22: Got any idea where she is?
1: No, got the slightest. I ain't seen Nadine in about maybe 6 months.
22: No, sir, you don't understand. We're inquiring about a Harriet Shipley.
1: Yeah, I know. I told you. I ain't seen her in 6 months.
22: What's this about Nadine?
1: That's her club name.
22: Oh.
1: See, lots of girls don't like to use their real names. In case a fellow wants to get chummy away from here, it's easier if we don't know the girl's real name. Harriet used Nadine.
21: I understand.
1: You know, we've got a bunch of them. When one of the girls leaves, we put the name back in a hat. New girl picks it. Had 14 Nadines since we opened.
21: Uh-huh.
1: 27 Altheas.
21: Yes, sir. Do you have any idea where the Shipley girl is?
1: No. I might check her husband. He might know.
21: We understand he was in the Army.
1: Yeah, that's right. He is. Overseas. He should know where his wife is. Oh, ask me.
21: Well, we'll probably do that, sir. We thought maybe we could turn her up ourselves. Mm-hmm. There's been a missing report filed on her.
1: Missing, huh? Who told it?
21: Sir?
1: Who told about her being missing?
0: The report was filed by her mother-in-law.
1: Hmm. Well, I wish I could help you fellas out.
0: The last time you saw the Shipley girl, she say anything about leaving town?
1: No. Wouldn't be surprised, though.
21: Why do you say that?
1: Well, poor kid was scared to death. Told me she wanted to get away.
21: Mm-hmm. Do you know what she was frightened about?
1: Yeah, Cliff Bender. That's what she was afraid of, Cliff.
21: Well, who's he?
1: Well, look, I'll tell you the whole thing. Be easier that way. One favor I gotta ask you.
21: Yes, sir?
1: You won't tell Cliff I told you. If he come up here, he could tear the place apart easy. You gotta promise me you won't tell him.
21: All right, sir, you go ahead.
1: Yeah, well, Nadine, Harriet, well, she came to work for me about a year and a half ago. Came in and told me she'd had some experience in a dance place in the Midwest. Hmm. I don't remember the name right off. Probably come to me.
21: Yes, sir.
1: Well, I told her I'd try her, you know, sort of probation.
21: Yes, sir.
1: Well, it worked out fine. End of the week, I put her on permanent. She did real well. A lot of guys got to come in just to dance with her. Wouldn't have nobody else, just Nadine, or Harriet.
21: Mm-hmm.
1: Well, that's how she met Cliff. He come in one night, fell for her, and they started to go together. I told him I didn't like the idea of girls going out with the customers. Not good business. Didn't make any difference to them, though. They kept right on seeing each other.
21: That's this Bender fellow.
1: Yeah. Well, anyway, one night the soldier came in. He was took right away with Nadine. Asked her for a dance. Kept buying tickets all night so he could dance with her. Come back the next night. Same thing. All night long he danced with Nadine.
21: That's Harriet.
1: Yeah, that's right. Called her Nadine. You know, I told you about it.
21: Yes, sir.
1: Made Cliff plenty sore, but there wasn't anything he could do about it. She wanted to be with a soldier. It wasn't too long before she told him he was going to get married. Well, word got around about that. Really made Cliff hacked. Real hacked.
21: Yes, sir.
1: Yeah. Well, him and the soldier, Shipley, had a fight downstairs one night after we closed. Guess Cliff waited for him and Nadine to come down. Anyway, it was a real brawl. Cops and everything. Cliff really cleaned up on the soldier. Didn't do any good to him.
0: What do you mean?
1: Nadine told Cliff to stay away from her. Keep far away. Told him that her and the soldier was going to get married and that they were through. She met Cliff and her.
21: Uh-huh.
1: Well, the soldier and Nadine got married a couple days later and she quit her job. Right after that, I heard he went overseas and Cliff was around trying to break things up. Didn't do no good, though. Nadine loved the soldier and she planned to stay with him.
21: Yes, sir.
1: Well, I tried to talk to Cliff. Tell him to stay out of it. Mm-hmm. Leave the girl alone.
21: What was that?
1: I told him to leave the girl alone.
21: I see.
1: Mm-hmm. Didn't do any good. He was sure hot. He said that she was his girl. Might take some time, but he'd get her for running out on her. I figured he told her that, too. That's what she was afraid of. Don't blame her. Cliff told me that, I'd believe him.
21: What's that, sir?
1: That he was going to kill her.
21: ...12:26 p.m. After we'd gotten the names and addresses of the employees of the Dream Palace who knew the missing girl, Frank and I went back to the office. We had the names checked through the record bureau, but we found that only one of the 14 people on the list had arrest records. That one was a Cliff Bender, who had been picked up on a charge of suspicion of burglary. However, according to the information on the report, he'd been released because of lack of evidence. We checked the log about the fight Lasnik had mentioned. We found that an FI card had been filed, but that no arrest had been made. We went over to room 45 and we talked with Sergeant Eggenweiler and Sergeant Rubles, the officers who'd handled the burglary case. They told us that in their contacts with Bender, he was sullen and uncooperative. They told us that he'd been seen in the company of known criminals. They also told us that in their opinion, they considered the man dangerous. We checked his last known address, but we found that he'd moved in July, leaving no forwarding address. While Frank and I checked out the rest of the missing girl's friends and acquaintances, Sergeant Graham and Cliff Bailey tried to check on Bender. We talked to everybody on the list we'd gotten from Ernest Lasnik, but none of them could give us any idea where we might find the Shipley girl. Most of them, however, told us about the threat that Bender had made against her life and expressed the opinion that he was responsible for her disappearance. The next day, Wednesday, August 13th, Frank and I went by communications, then we checked back into the office.
0: I tell you, the mother-in-law of that missing girl called again this morning?
21: No, you didn't.
0: Yeah, she wanted to know how we were doing, what progress we've been able to make.
21: Well, what'd you tell her?
0: Well, I filled her in on what we found. I didn't tell her about Bender, though, just said we thought we'd be able to find the girl.
21: Mm-hmm.
0: You talked to her when she made the original report, didn't you, Joe?
21: Yeah.
22: What'd you think?
21: Well, how do you mean?
22: Well, isn't there something there that's a little off base to you?
21: I don't know what you're trying to get at.
22: Well, it just seems to me that she doesn't care if we find her daughter-in-law or not. All she cares about is the kid.
21: Well, yeah, I kind of got that idea myself. The way she talked, doesn't seem that she and the girl got along too well, does it?
22: No. It just seems like there's something she isn't telling us. I don't know what it is. I asked her this morning if she'd heard from her son, if he knew anything about where his wife might be.
21: What'd she say to that?
22: Well, she told me she didn't want to bother him, make him worry. Wouldn't even tell me his mailing address. Said she didn't want him alarmed unless there was a reason.
21: No, the way I see it, his wife being gone is reason enough.
22: Yeah, that's the way it seems to me, and I told her that. She said our job was just to find the girl and the baby, and that's all.
21: Cooperation like that isn't going to make it any easier, is it? We can only do so much if she isn't going to help us.
22: No, it doesn't make a lot of sense. Her filing the report and then holding out information.
21: I may better get over and talk to her again. See if we can get the whole story. How about Graham and Bailey? You heard from them?
22: No, there's a note in the book. They got a lead on Bender. Graham said they were going to run it down for us this morning.
21: What time you got now?
22: 9:43.
21: I want to talk to the skipper. Make arrangements to put a picture of the Shipley girl on suspects wanted this afternoon. Might be able to turn something, huh?
22: Sure, a lot of loose ends.
21: Yeah, I get it. Missing persons, Friday. Yeah, Graham. Where? What'd she say? Yeah, well, that's about the same. What? Yeah. Well, you want to call the crime line? Right. No, we'll meet you out there right away. Right, bye. Well, they found where Bender was living.
22: What do you mean, was?
21: Checked out last June, about the same time the Shipley girl disappeared. Landlady hasn't seen him since. Guys came up with something else.
22: Yeah.
21: A couple of shirts for a baby.
22: Uh-huh.
21: Bloodstains all over him. a.m. We got to the apartment where Bender had been living. The crew from the crime lab were there, and they were photographing the room and the clothing that had been found. Sergeant J. Allen told us that he'd have to run a precipitate test on the stains before he could tell whether or not they were of human origin. 10:45 a.m. They finished their investigation on the scene, and they went back to Central Station to compile the results. Frank called the office, and the local and an APB were put out on Cliff Bender, asking that he be picked up as a possible suspect. We also had his card flagged in the record bureau. We talked to the landlady of the apartment building, and she told us that Bender had left his apartment hurriedly one night about the middle of June. She was unable to tell us the exact date, but she did go on to say that she'd been getting a check for the rent each month. We asked her if she could show us either one of the checks or an envelope that had come in. She explained that she'd thrown the envelopes away and had cashed the checks. She was unable to tell us where they'd been mailed from. She said that as far as she knew, she'd never seen the Shipley girl in Bender's apartment. We asked her to notify us immediately in the event that the suspect returned. We put in a call to the bank where the rent checks were cashed, and we asked that they give us the information on them. 1:30 p.m. Frank and I went over to the crime lab, and we talked to Jay Allen. He told us that the stains on the baby clothes were human blood. He showed us the photographs taken, but there was nothing in them that would give us any lead as to either the girl's or Bender's whereabouts. That afternoon, the picture of Harriet Shipley was telecast over the police program. We got several calls from citizens who said that they'd seen the girl. We checked them all out. One of the callers, a bus driver, told us that he'd seen the girl and the baby on his bus during the month of June, and that she'd gotten off in San Diego. We alerted the police in that city to look for her. Thursday morning, Frank and I checked into the office. You want to check the book, Frank, see if there's anything from San Diego?
22: Right.
21: I got it. Missing persons, Friday. Yes, that's right. Yes, we did. Where? You sure about that? Right away. Frank, get your coat.
22: What do you got?
21: Shipley girl, they found her.
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21: call had come from a nurse at the State Mental Hospital in Camarillo. She told me that they had a patient who resembled the photograph of the missing girl as televised on our police program. Frank and I left the office and drove out to the hospital. We talked to the nurse and to the doctor who was taking care of the sick girl. From personal effects and the scars on her wrists, we were reasonably sure of the identification. The doctor told us that the girl had been committed on July 17th by her sister under the name Harriet Lavin. He told us that the girl was undergoing treatment, but that there was little hope for a complete recovery and that it would be some time before she could be permitted to leave the violent ward. We tried to talk to her, but we were unable to get any coherent answers. We asked about the baby, but the authorities were unable to give us any information. We got the name and address of the sister who had committed the Shipley girl, and we drove down to San Diego to talk to her. It was a small place in a wartime housing development. The paint was peeling off the plyboard walls, and the front yard was overgrown with weeds. The woman who answered the door identified herself as Pauline Lavin.
7: Sure, what do you want to know? Don't make no difference now. You go back and tell her it's too late. Way too late.
21: Tell who, ma'am?
7: Mrs. Shipley, Harriet's mother-in-law. You go back and tell her she done it good. There ain't nothing left to do to Harriet. It's all been done. You can tell her that.
21: Well, we don't work for Miss Shipley, ma'am. We're trying to find out what happened to your sister and the baby.
7: Who asked you to find out in the first place? It was her, wasn't it? Wasn't she the one?
22: She filed a report.
7: Well, that's what I mean. Well, you go back and tell her there's nothing more she can do to Harriet or the baby or Big Jerry. Nothing at all she can do.
21: Where is the baby, ma'am?
7: He's not here.
21: Do you know where he is?
7: Yes, but I'm not going to tell you. I'm not going to tell anybody. I promised Harriet I wouldn't tell, and I'm going to keep the promise.
21: Miss Lavin, we don't want to hurt your sister. We're just trying to get to the truth. Now, maybe you better tell us what you know.
7: You ain't doing this for old Miss Shipley?
21: No, ma'am.
7: All right, then. I'll tell you, but not for her. I wouldn't give her the right time of day. She's the one that did it, the whole thing. You can lay it right at her feet.
21: All right, you want to tell us about it?
7: Since they got married, she's given the kids trouble. Right from the first she heard about it. Said that Harriet wasn't good enough for her son. Said Harriet was cheap. Didn't make any difference to the kids. They got married anyway. They were in love, so they got married.
21: Mm-hmm.
7: As soon as Big Jerry went overseas, she started on Harriet to get an annulment. All the time writing her letters telling her how cheap she was. That if she really loved Jerry, she'd get an annulment. Then she found out about the baby, so she started saying how they should get a divorce.
21: Does Harriet's husband know about this, would you know?
7: Sure. All along he knew it. He didn't like it. Told his mother to stay out of their lives. Kept telling her, but it didn't do any good. None. Then Harriet got the wire. One that told about Big Jerry being dead. Almost killed her. I thought it was going to. They was really in love. It isn't often you see something like them, too. Real love. The kind you live, not the kind you talk about.
21: Mm-hmm.
7: One night, right after she got the wire, she got a phone call from San Francisco. From old Miss Shipley. She told Harriet that she was going to the court to take the baby away from her. Said she could prove Harriet wasn't a good mother and she didn't deserve to have the baby.
21: Was Harriet living here at the time?
7: No. Well, she'd come down every weekend, but she wasn't living here. There was a guy up in L.A. that was giving her trouble. A fella named Bender, I think. He was with her when she tried to kill herself. He ran out so he wouldn't get mixed up in it. He was always giving Harriet trouble, so she left one night to get away from him and old Mrs. Shipley. She came down here and said that she just wanted to be left alone with her baby. That's not a lot to ask, is it? Just to be left alone?
21: No, ma'am.
7: It was for old Mrs. Shipley. She just wouldn't let Harriet alone. Kept after her saying how she was going to take away the baby. How Harriet was an unfit mother. Kind of got in her mind. Finally, there wasn't much else she was thinking about but how to keep her baby. She went out walking one night. Took the baby with her. Rained. Rained real hard. I guess the baby took cold. Anyway, the next day he came down with a bad fever. A couple days later, he was dead. Not even a year old, and he was dead.
21: Mm-hmm. You want to go on?
7: Harriet sat around for a week. Didn't say anything. Didn't do nothing, just stare at the wall. Didn't even cry. Just sat and looked at the wall. And all of a sudden, she just fell apart. I called the doctor. He said it was a breakdown and said I should have her committed. I signed the papers, and that's where she is. I went up to see her. She didn't even know me. I'm her sister, and she didn't even know me. So you just tell old Miss Shipley how she did good. You just tell her what she did to my sister. Tell her how the baby's dead and she's finally got what she wanted because now Harriet hasn't got the baby. Nobody's got him. Nobody's got him. Nobody.
21: Come on, Frank.
22: Yeah. Where to?
21: Now we better get back to town.
22: Guess so.
21: See Miss Shipley. We got back to Los Angeles at 9:30 p.m. We went directly to the hotel where Mrs. Shipley was staying. The desk clerk told us that she left word that she was not to be disturbed. He called the room and she asked that we come up. We took the elevator to the seventh floor and we walked down the hall.
23: Good evening, Sergeant Friday. Officer Smith, come in.
21: Thank you.
8: Thank you, ma'am.
23: You're just having a drink. May I fix you one?
21: No, thank you.
23: How about you, Mr. Smith?
8: No, thank you.
23: You don't mind if I go ahead?
21: No, ma'am, not at all.
23: Just sit down and I'll be right with you.
21: Thank you.
23: Desk clerk said it was important.
21: Yes, ma'am.
23: You found my daughter-in-law?
21: Yes, ma'am.
23: And the baby? Where is he? Is he still with her?
21: No, ma'am, he's not.
23: Where is he?
21: Your daughter-in-law is pretty sick, Miss Shipley.
23: Oh?
21: Yes, ma'am. She's in the state hospital up at Camarillo.
23: Camarillo?
21: Yes, ma'am.
23: That's a mental hospital, isn't it?
21: That's right.
23: Well, I'm sorry to hear about Harriet, but I knew she wasn't very stable.
8: Why didn't you tell us your son was dead, Mrs. Shipley?
23: I didn't think it had any bearing on the thing. What difference does it make?
21: You don't seem to be very interested in his wife.
23: I'm going to be honest with you, Sergeant. I'm not. Not in the least interested in what she does or where she is. I never did feel she was the right girl for my son. Never. When the baby was born, I tried to go along with it. I tried to be nice to her, and she wouldn't have it. She wouldn't even be friendly. She poisoned my son, turned him against me. She's a terrible woman. Just terrible. Whatever's happened to her is just exactly what she's got coming. Naturally, I'm sorry it's the way it is, but there's nothing I can do. All I'm interested in right now is my grandchild. I want him. And if I have to go to court to get him, then I'll do it that way.
21: That won't be necessary, ma'am.
23: Where is he? I'd like to go and get him now that Jerry's wife can't take care of him.
21: He's dead, ma'am.
23: If this is some kind of a joke that you're making up to help my daughter-in-law keep him, it won't work.
21: It's no joke. It's the truth. He died in the hospital in San Diego.
23: It's not right. It's not right that he's dead. She did this. Harriet. She did it to get even with me. I know she did.
21: We're sorry, Miss Shipley.
23: First my husband, then Jerry. I haven't got anybody. I'm all by myself. Isn't anybody in the world who cares? Nobody.
21: No, we're sorry, Miss Shipley. I wish there was something we could do.
23: No, you're not. You're like the rest of them. Well, it's Harriet. She is the one. Nobody else to consider in this mess. Just her.
21: What about the baby?
9: The story you've just heard is true. The names were changed to protect the innocent.
20: On Thursday, August 14th, a meeting was held in the office of the Captain of Homicide, Los Angeles Police Department. In a moment, the results of that meeting.
9: Now, here is our star, Jack Webb.
21: Thank you, George Fenneman. You know, the Chesterfield you smoke today is the best cigarette ever made, and best for you. Now, that's a fact. And to my way of thinking, it's the very reason for you to change to Chesterfield. Try them either way, regular or king size. If you try them, I think you'll say with all of us, Chesterfield's for me.
20: At the meeting held in Captain Lorman's office, it was decided that no criminal act had taken place and the case was officially marked closed. You have just heard Dragnet, a series of authentic cases from official files. Technical advice comes from the Office of Chief of Police W.H. Parker, Los Angeles Police Department. Technical advisors, Captain Jack Donahoe, Sergeant Marty Wynn, Sergeant Vance

Alpha Cellulose, the purest material for filtering cigarette smoke. Yes, this is it. As Rosalind Russell puts it, L&M filters are just what the doctor ordered. Buy L&M filters, the light and mild smoke.

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1: We delay the start of our scheduled program to bring you a bulletin from CBS News. The Associated Press quotes an authoritative source in Tokyo as saying that some United States combat troops have been alerted to go into action in South Korea at a moment's notice. According to this authoritative source, the deteriorating military situation in southern Korea may force the United States to commit ground forces to the battle. This bulletin came to you from CBS News. We now resume our scheduled program.
2: Get this and get it straight. Crime is a sucker's road, and those who travel it wind up in the gutter, the prison of the grave. There's no other end, but they never learn.
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0: Hello, Marlowe speaking.
1: Oh, Phil, thank heaven you're home tonight.
0: Lynn?
1: Yes.
0: Lynn Russell?
1: Uh-huh.
0: Oh, baby, when did you get back to town?
1: Yesterday. Phil, listen, I'm at Eugene's. It's a beauty salon in Wilshire just west of La Cienega.
0: Yeah?
1: Come over here right away, will you?
0: Me? To a beauty shop?
1: You've got to help me get out of here.
0: What's the matter, kid? Got your head caught in a dryer?
1: Phil, please, I'm serious. I'm scared. There's a guy waiting for me outside, and when I leave here, I'm afraid he's going to try to kill me.
0: Now, look, this isn't just for laughs, huh, baby?
1: Phil, this time I'm not fooling. This man's crazy. His name's Ward Erling. I had a few dates with him once. He was in an accident 3 months ago, just before I left on my cruise. He's supposed to be in the hospital right now, but he isn't. He's here, just waiting for me to leave.
0: Yeah, but Lynn,
1: look,
0: I...
1: I'm not asking a favor, Phil. I'm hiring you.
0: Okay, baby. It'll take me 15 minutes to get there.
1: Oh, thanks, Phil. I'll wait till I see you walk by.
0: I drove out to Wilshire Boulevard and kept telling myself that I could trust Lynn Russell. Why? Because I like her. She was a glossy brunette, born with all the natural equipment of a top model and a covey of oil wells in her own name. She rushed at life, but she'd always been smart enough to stop short of real trouble. Well, it was 9:30 when I got to the section of Wilshire's Miracle Mile that housed Eugene's beauty shop. I drove by, saw no one outside, so I pulled into an alleyway, parked, and walked back slowly. As I passed in front of the show window, I winked at a gilt mannequin with purple hair. And when I heard the door open behind me, I stopped and lit a cigarette. Lynn Russell hurried by without a word, ran to a cab at the corner, and drove away. And that was all there was to it. I turned around, headed back to my own car, and got as far as the handle on the door.
2: Oh!
0: I fell against the car as the blow came again.
2: Oh!
0: It made syrup of my legs. I oozed down onto the pavement and stayed there.
3: I know you. You're Marlowe, the private detective.
0: Okay. So I'm Marlowe.
3: Let me tell you something, Marlowe. I've spent 3 months

0: flat on my back because of an accident that wasn't an accident. I'm going to get even with her, you understand? I don't care what it costs. Palmer Sloan or anybody else can hire a dozen like you, and it won't stop me, so stay out of my way.
1: I climbed up my front fender hand over hand, got back on my feet. In time to clutch a glimpse of a new convertible, emerald green, with what must have been Ward Erling at the wheel. Well, it was no use trying to follow in the condition I was in, so I headed for Lynn's place with all my windows open. The cool air helped. I pulled up in front of a wrought iron arch labeled Garden Court Bungalows and followed a flagstone trail back to number 4, which was Lynn's. I felt almost normal again, until I saw her front door. It was standing half open, framing a man against the dark interior who was trying his best to see inside. This time, the advantage was mine, and I took it!
2: Take your hands off me!
1: Get inside!
2: Oh, just a minute!
1: Get in! Now turn on the lights. Lynn!
2: I doubt she's home. Miss Russell is not in the habit of sitting around in the dark.
1: Oh, you know her habits, huh?
2: I do. And you?
1: I know she has bad taste in men.
2: I wonder if I should resent that.
1: You don't qualify. What are you to Lynn?
2: When she wants someone to help her lift a martini glass, she calls on me. We've been going on like that for years.
1: Just tell me your name, Junior, and he's off on the small talk.
2: My name is Sloan, Palmer Sloan. Now it's your turn, Mr. Muscles.
1: Never mind.
3: Lynn! Lynn!
2: By what right are you snooping around like this? Just who are you, anyway?
1: Here. Here's my card. Lynn hired me tonight.
2: Oh. So you're Marlowe the detective?
1: Yeah. Marlowe the detective. Any idea where she is? It's important.
2: None whatever. I had a date to meet her here, which never means very much to her. Why did she think she would need you tonight?
1: Because she was afraid of a guy. One who gave me a crack on the skull, and incidentally, doesn't think much of you, either.
2: Oh?
1: Ward Erling. Ever hear of him?
2: Erling?
1: Yeah.
2: Well, yes. But Erling's still in the hospital. He met with an accident, you know. Something about brakes slipping on a car. And he was, he was crushed.
1: Accident's not what he calls it, and he's got a gun, just for emphasis. What's his connection with Lynn?
2: Oh, help yourself, Marlowe. Lynn won't mind.
1: Get your snoot out of that glass and answer me.
2: She discovered him, like all the others. That sculptor 2 years ago, and the cowboy, Tex Harrison. Early last year was the fellow with the racing boats, and so on. They are hobbies, fun and games to Lynn. She's got too much energy, far too much.
1: What's the difference with Ward Erling?
2: Well, he fell in love with her.
1: Oh.
2: It was charming. And then he wouldn't be brushed off, told off, or bought off. She tried them all.
1: So?
2: She left. Ran out, took a cruise. He wanted to marry her, simply wouldn't take no for an answer. Imagine that. Those two belong together like scotch and kerosene.
1: You know, you sound a little like you're in love with her yourself.
2: Maybe I am.
1: Oh.
2: But I know my quaint little position in her life. I'm her errand boy, Marlowe, nothing else.
1: And you don't care how dirty your hands get?
2: What do you mean?
1: Skip it. Now look, errand boy. Her life's in danger. Right now, I've got to find Ward Erling in a hurry. Any good ideas?
2: You might try the four-bell jump in Santa Monica.
1: What's that?
2: It's a jive joint on the waterfront at Surf in Wilshire. That's where Lynn dug that character up originally.
1: He's a musician?
2: If you want to call it that. Some do. He was the piano player and leader of a small and for some reason successful combination that's still there, so far as I know.
1: Yeah, and one more thing. Lynn left here in an awful hurry. She might be looking for you. And I might later, too. Now, go home, wherever that is, and wait.
2: Why not? Oh, it's 210 in the Beekman Plaza.
1: 210, huh?
2: And if my apartment doesn't answer, try the bar.
1: When I pulled onto the parking lot at the four-bell jump, the first thing I saw was the nose of the emerald green car Erling had been driving, peeking out from the side of a building. I checked it and found out it was registered to one William Freeman. Now, that meant nothing, so my next stop had to be inside. The club was a low-ceiling mixture of dusty fishnets, the smell of bad bar whiskey, and noise. The band had just finished a set, climbed off the stand, and drifted out to join the customers. I saw the name Howdy Bub Freeman stenciled on the bass drum. He was a flyweight who carried most of it on an oversized head, equipped with a pair of protruding yellow eyes. Stuck out even further when I followed him out into a back room. Hey, Bub.
3: Yeah?
1: Is that your car around the side, the green one?
3: Yeah, brand new. Nice, huh?
1: Too nice to loan out.
3: Better come again.
1: Where's Ward Erling? I thought he was the piano man here.
3: Ward, he used to be. He's in the hospital now. Had a bad accident a while back.
1: Who says it was an accident?
3: What? It was an accident. I say so. Of course it was. I saw it. The brake slipped in his car. It rolled down an incline, pinned him against the wall.
1: Is that so? Who says he's in the hospital?
3: I do. Hey, look, what's your grift?
1: You're a liar, Bub. Erling borrowed your car tonight.
3: Man, you're dragging me. I'll see you around.
1: Come back here!
3: Look, I got no beef with you, mister.
1: Where can I find Ward Erling?
3: Why don't you go off somewhere and drop dead?
1: Where is he? Come on, little man, before I shake it out of you. You look like you shake off a lazy. Where's Erling?
3: Wait a minute. I don't know. I swear I don't. And I don't care if he used my car. I didn't know it. He's a bring down, a spook.
1: Keep going.
3: He blew his cork over some society doll. It practically wrecked our combo we've been working 5 years to build up. Also, it broke the heart of one very sweet kid. Maxine's so gone, she'd scrubbed floors for Ward and he couldn't see it. I'm disgusted with him.
1: Maxine who? Where can I find her? Now look, little man, do I shake some more?
3: Maxine Majesta.
1: That's better.
3: She's inside at the end of the bar, blonde in a blue dress. Take it easy, will you? She's a good kid.
1: So am I. We'll get along fine. I'll see you, Bub.
2: What'll it be for you, mister?
1: Scotch.
2: Oh, that one's taken. Lady will be right back.
1: Oh, I'm sorry.
2: Water or soda?
1: Water.
2: Right. There you go.
1: Thanks.
4: Hey, Larry.
2: Huh?
4: You know, your phone's broken? I didn't get my nickel back.
2: Yeah. Oh, you want me to freshen up that drink, Maxine?
4: No, thanks, Larry. This is fine.
1: Maxine.
4: Yeah?
1: Maybe you can help me.
4: Maybe.
1: No. No, what I mean is I'm looking for Ward Erling.
4: Try under a rock.
1: You know, you sound a little bitter.
4: I'm as bitter as a slot machine these days. What's it to you?
1: Well, I'm an acquaintance of Lynn Russell's. Name's Marlowe. You know her, Maxine?
4: I've seen her. At the jam sessions we used to go to. She used to show Ward off to her little groups like a prize pup.
1: Sure you got a peg right? You know she tried hard to shake.
4: Listen, she's the Gottrocks type who'd sink a yacht just to watch the bubbles. And that's only...
1: Only what, Maxie?
4: Never mind, skip it. Good night, Mr. Marlowe.
1: Hey, wait a minute. Don't I get to buy you a drink?
4: Some other Tuesday. Good night.
1: I watched her as far as the door. Decided to go after her, and then I caught the bartender giving me a very cold eye. Didn't thaw any, as I downed my drink and saw him high-sign the bouncer. Looked like my welcome was wearing thin, so I went outside and sat down in my car and tried to figure out who was covering up what. But I only got as far down the list as Palmer Sloan. It had come from the back room in the club. I was a poor third in getting to him. A waiter in a white apron and a fat sax man both beat me.
5: Over here, Manny. Here.
6: Hey, it's Bub. Bub Freeman. Holy cats, what's wrong with him?
1: He's been stabbed.
5: Yeah, there. In his neck.
6: An ice pick. Bob, who did it?
1: No use, fella. He was gone before he hit the floor. Whoever did that to him got him dead center.

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1: Howdy Bub Freeman was face down and dead. The ice pick that had killed him pointed straight up, rigid like an accusing finger. To the right of the dead drummer's sprawled legs was the fat saxophone player, his face shiny with a fine sweat of fear. And to the left, the waiter who had found Freeman's body. For a backdrop, there was the doorway crammed with astonished faces and the funny kind of cracked voices people always have at a time like that. I closed them out. The waiter objected.
2: Now, wait a minute, mister. What are you doing that for? We gotta call the cops, sir. You ain't the cops, are you?
1: No, I'm a private detective. Name's Marlowe.
2: Well, that ain't good enough. We gotta get the law
3: Shut
2: about
3: up,
2: this.
3: Dave.
2: What?
3: Mr. Marlowe will tell you anything you want to know. My name's Lager, Manny Lager. Bub Freeman was a good friend of mine.
1: Even if he's the reason Ward Erling went to the hospital?
3: What'd you say?
1: That from my corner, Freeman dead only adds one way. He put Ward Erling in splints to keep him from wrecking the band by running off with Lynn Russell on a 90-day cruise.
3: Oh, yeah, sure. And to get even, Erling put an ice pick in his neck. Tossed it right from his hospital window.
1: You don't keep up with the news, do you, Lager? Erling left the hospital this afternoon, probably by way of the fire escape.
3: Ward is out?
1: Out. And so that the accident was the kind that's planned well in advance. I know because we've already had a chat.
2: Then you mean that Erling did this to get square? He killed Freeman?
1: It could be. But there's another angle.
3: Yeah, an angle named Palmer Sloan. That society louse that didn't want his girlfriend mixed up with anything as degrading as a musician. That's it, ain't it?
1: Maybe. Erling was after Palmer Sloan, or Lynn Russell. He never mentioned Freeman.
2: Yeah, but where's the tie? Howdy Bub didn't fall on that ice pick. How does it figure?
3: Playing his sheet music. Was Bub and Palmer Sloan working together. Palmer knew that Erling was on the loose. He was afraid Bub would spill, so he quieted him with that. Right, Marlowe?
2: No, I think you're wrong. Both of you. Look here. I found this on the floor near the window. This wouldn't belong to a man, Mr. Marlowe. Not even the Palmer Sloan.
1: Let me see that. A mascara case.
2: Yeah.
1: Could be the very personal property of Lynn Russell.
3: Yeah. Her and a couple of million other dolls. You can't hang around that. Every gal carries mascara.
1: Hold it, will you, Lager? There's a trade name on this case. Eugene, Wilshire Boulevard, Beverly Hills.
3: So what does that prove?
1: May prove you wrong, Lager. I'll see you, boys.

0: Hello.
1: Marlowe, Sloan, have you heard from Lynn?
0: No, Marlowe, I haven't, and I probably won't, so please let's not call here.
1: Save it for the country club, Palmer, and get a good grip on this. The drummer at the Four Bell Jump's been murdered. Looks like our not-so-sweet friend did it.
0: Lynn? Oh, you're out of your mind.
1: Yeah, I'm out of my mind. Now tell me, if she did this, have you any idea where she would head?
0: Well, no, Marlowe, no, I don't. The boat is tied up. Her car is in the garage for repairs.
1: Okay, suppose she didn't take a car or a boat. Would it be by... Hey, wait a minute, Sloan, what was that about a boat? Is it a yacht, maybe?
0: Not exactly, Marlowe. It's a cabin cruiser. Anchored off the Santa Monica Pier at the moment.
1: Santa Monica, Sloan, that fits. What's the name of it?
0: Crest of the Wave. Why? What makes you think she'd go out there?
1: Well, among other things, a crack a lady made early at night. A lady named Maxine Majestu who loves Ward Erling and hates Lynn Russell. Bye-bye, Palmer. I made it to the fog-veiled Santa Monica Pier in less than 10 minutes. Then was another five getting out to the breakwater that joined the end at right angles to form a protecting L for the 50-yard boats moored within. Boats that ran from the kind of sleek yachts that good girls stay away from to a leaky rowboat with a rusted outboard labeled Faithless. And all were moored in a series of slips connected up front by a narrow, wet catwalk that did not have a guardrail. Except for a quiet old man with his pipe and pass, the end of the pier was deserted. No light showed on any of the boats. When I'd gone along the catwalk as far as the crest of the wave, a neat chrome-finished 50-footer, I had a clammy, uncomfortable feeling that said I was too late. But that disappeared in the next minute when I spotted Maxine Majesta standing alone on deck, her blonde hair damp and flat to a drawn, glistening face, a face that didn't brighten at the sight of me.
2: Marlowe, what do you want here?
1: Lynn Russell. Have you seen her, Maxie?
2: Lynn? No. No, I haven't.
1: But you are waiting for her.
2: No, no, why would I...
1: You mean you always come out here nights? It's good for a girl's hair, is that it, baby?
2: Marlowe, stay out of this, please.
1: So you can get to her alone?
3: No, Marlowe, so I can get to her alone.
2: What?
3: Fudge an inch. I mean that, Marlowe. This thing goes off real easy. Now, where is she, Maxine?
2: I don't know. Oh, Ward, I knew you'd come here after her. That's
3: why... Never mind that. I want Lynn Russell, Maxine.
2: Why? Why, darling? Oh, Ward, aren't you through with her yet? Didn't she do enough to you? She and that Palmer...
3: Stop
2: and...
3: it. Just tell me where she is. Keep those hands up, Marlowe.
1: I had an itch. I'll ask permission next time.
2: Ward, listen to me. What difference does it make where Lynn is? She doesn't love you. She never did. You were a five-minute intermission. But us, we're different. We were in love, Ward. We had everything.
3: Ward! I'm only after one thing, Maxine. Now, where is she?
2: Ward, please forget her.
3: Come here.
2: My arm!
3: I'm gonna break it unless you tell me what I want to know. The guy who runs the hamburger joint on the other side of the pier saw her here, Maxine. And for the last time, where is she?
2: All right, stop it! She's at the Pelican's Root.
1: Nice going, Adonis. You got your answer, didn't you?
3: Yeah. Just like I'm gonna get Lynn Russell.
1: Hooray. State will be overjoyed.
3: What's that supposed to mean, detective?
1: Something like Lynn Russell just killed Howdy Bub Freeman?
3: You're a liar.
1: Really?
3: It doesn't matter. If it's true, I'll just be a little harder on the fine lady.
1: How hard can you get, kid?
3: Hard enough. Ooh!

0: Paddy. Oh. Paddy, come now. Oh. Here we go. Up to a sitting position. Too much blood to the head is bad now. Come, laddie, up we go.
1: Oh!
0: There we are. That'll be fine in a minute. Oh, there's quite the blow there.
2: Yeah. Hey, take that light out of my eyes, will you? Oh, who are you? Oh, yeah. I noticed you out on the pier earlier.
0: The name is Spoon, Elvin Spoon, but they call me Scotty.
2: That figures. Oh. Scotty, tell me, where's the Pelican's Roost? What is it, a nightclub or what?
0: A nightclub? Oh, no. It's far from that.
2: How far? What is it?
0: The Pelican's Roost is the old fishing pier.
2: In Santa Monica?
0: Eh?
2: A collection of rotting wood at the foot of 2nd Street?
0: Aye, but what business could a man have there, laddie?
2: The dirtiest. Thanks for your help, Scotty. Are you... Wait a minute.
0: What be it? Something you dropped?
2: Yeah. Something I dropped while being dropped. A mascara case I never really looked at before.
0: Laddie, you seem so puzzled.
2: Not puzzled, Scotty, just dumb. Lottie here has been jumping to the wrong conclusions, and all because he didn't take a good look at this and...
0: And what?
2: And the color of a girl's hair. So long, Scotty. Thanks again for your help. May get me to the Pelican's Roost on time. The nickname for the cockeyed assortment of barnacled pilings that complained with every surge of the sea and complained again with the undertow that always followed was no misnomer. At least 1,000 sleeping pelicans called it home. And now as I moved out along the splintered, lopsided boards that here and there gave way, I tried to be careful not to wake too many of the birds and stir them to flight, because that would give me away. The heavy, clinging fog and the waves crashing over the jagged, jutting rocks below were on my side. I made it out to within 20 yards of the end of the pier without being seen. There I slipped my .38 out of my shoulder holster and went forward, a slow foot at a time, until I saw Lynn Russell. Alive and alone, huddled near a slick, oily piling, a face in her hands, a body trembling with her tears. I didn't see was the man who would come up beside me and take an aim.
3: Oh, my hand! How dumb can one man get, Marlow? A beating on the sidewalk, a beating on a boat, and now this.
2: Third time's a charm, Adonis, haven't you heard?
4: Oh, Phil. Phil, your hand, it must hurt terribly.
3: Don't waste your sympathy, Lynn. The gentleman here thinks you're a killer. He thinks you knocked off Howdy Bub Freeman because you and Bub planned my accident, and you were worried about Bub talking too much.
4: Phil, how could you believe that?
2: Oh, it was real easy, Lynn. You had the motive, and that plus a box of mascara that came from your beauty shop just about sold me.
4: I don't understand. What about the mascara?
2: Well, it was found near Freeman's body. But it wasn't until a few minutes ago that I found something else. The mascara is brown, and that fits a blonde, not a brunette.
3: What are you trying to say, Marlowe?
2: My guess is that Maxine Magesta is that blonde. She happens to use the same brand as you, Lynn.
5: It's a good guess, Marlowe.
3: Maxine.
5: Swell guess. I did kill Bub. We both planned your accident, Ward. Bud, because he didn't want you to ruin everything you two worked so hard for, and I because I'd rather have you in the hospital than with her.
2: Stay back, Maxine. He has a gun.
5: So do I, but I'm still ahead. You see, Marlowe, I got here before you did. I've been watching them. He had all the chance in the world to shoot, but he didn't, and he won't. And that's why you only got shot in the hand. He's not a killer. He only had the killer's temper. And he's just learned that revenge is hollow unless you are a killer.
2: Don't, Bingo! Maxine.
5: Shut up, both of you!
3: You killed Bub.
5: Yes, I did. He was afraid you'd find out everything. He thought his only chance was to tell you what we did and put the blame heavy on me.
3: You scum. You put me in the hospital, nearly killed me, just to keep me for yourself.
5: Yeah. It's called love. Stupid, wasn't I, Ward? Selfish. And I lost. But if I can't have you, nobody...
4: She hit those rocks. We've got to get her.
2: Not a chance. Wouldn't do any good if we did. Give me that gun, Erling.
3: Marlowe,
2: never mind the speech. Run back to the hospital. Get out of here.
3: Yes. All right, Marlowe.

0: It was midnight when I called the Santa Monica police, and when all the paperwork was done, it was 3 in the a.m. Lynn and I drove by the old pier and sat looking at the rotten timbers. Tried not to talk about the poor kids somewhere underneath them. Lynn.
1: Yes, Phil.
0: How do you feel about everything?
1: I don't. Just numb.
0: Maybe that's the best way. Numb. Anesthetized. Insulate our hearts, our sensibilities. That way nothing can get to you. Yeah. Then just as we think we're all snug in cotton wool, life explodes the insulation, the heart ends the anesthesia, and we're back grabbing at brass rings.
1: Phil, I want to go home.
0: Okay, kid. But remember, there may not always be a way home.

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0: 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Featured in the cast were Lillian Bieff, Larry Dobkin, Georgia Ellis, John Daner, David Ellis, Paul Dubov, and Jack Crucian. The special music is composed and conducted by Richard Arant. The makers of Wrigley's Spearmint Chewing Gum hope you enjoyed tonight's adventure of Philip Marlowe and that you're enjoying Wrigley's Spearmint Gum every day. We invite you to be with us next week when Philip Marlowe says...
1: This time it was a big city, dirty from a trigger-fisted thug in yellow suede shoes. A lady's heart dropped in the gutter and a corpse in a Hollywood duplex. But in the middle of it all and setting the pace was a sweet little girl... From Pumpkin Center, Kansas.
0: This is Bob Stevenson speaking, and this is CBS, the Columbia Broadcasting System.

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14: Box 13, care of Star Times. Your advertisement in the paper has intrigued me. Naturally, I wonder whether you are serious or insane. Either way, I think I should like to meet you and perhaps offer a proposition which may intrigue you. Incidentally, there is $100,000 concerned. Does that get your interest? If it does, I shall expect you at dinner tomorrow night.
15: I shall expect you at dinner tomorrow night at 8. It will be informal, so don't bother to dress. Yours for adventure, Charles Winthrop. Does $100,000 interest me, yes? Brother, that much money would put new life in a mummy.

0: And now, back to Box 13 and Dan Holliday's newest adventure, The Better Man.
1: Charles Winthrop. Charles Winthrop. You know, Mr. Holliday, that name sounds awfully familiar.
2: Well, it should, Susie. Mr. Winthrop is one of the richest men in the country.
1: Oh, sure. I remember now. He's a regular crisis.
2: A what?
1: Don't you know, Mr. Holliday? Crisis was a rich king.
2: Oh, don't you know, Susie? Croesus, not Crisis, was a rich king.
1: Oh, someday I'll pronounce something right.
2: You do, and you'll lose your job. Okay, Susie, it's dinner tonight with Charles Winthrop to see what's on that mind of his.
3: Cigar, Mr. Holliday?
2: No, thanks.
3: More coffee, perhaps.
2: I don't think so, thanks.
3: Curious, Holliday?
2: Very.
3: All right, my boy. We'll take care of that shortly. Oh, excuse me. I want to tell my butler. He needn't stay around. William, come here a moment, will you?
2: Whatever Mr. Charles Winthrop had on his mind, it was hugely funny to him. All through dinner, he'd stop eating, slap his thigh, and laugh. And I wasn't saying anything funny either.
3: Oh, William.
2: I watched him as he told the butler what he wanted.
3: I believe you have the night.
2: I got a kick out of him. Short, thin, little man with wisps of gray hair that kept floating over his spectacles. And when he talked, he craned his neck forward like an inquisitive bird, his little eyes twinkling. Oh, he was enjoying a great joke, and I wondered what it was.
3: All right, Holliday. We'll be alone, and we can chin a little. Think I'm crazy, huh?
2: Mr. Winthrop, any man who can collect about 20 millions is crazy like a fox.
3: Oh, money isn't everything.
2: No, some people die young.
3: Touché. Now, let's get right to the point. As I understand it, you advertise for adventure to get plots for your fiction, right?
2: Right.
3: So I'd say you'd like my little proposition.
2: Well, that all depends.
3: Ah, sure. Well, someplace in this city, I have hidden a packet containing $101,000 bills. You hear me?
2: I'm afraid I did.
3: No one knows where it is but me. But you can find out.
2: I know a lot of people who would like to find 100,000.
3: Oh, I know. That's why I've thought of this wonderful thing. Wonderful, wonderful.
2: What wonderful thing?
3: Ever been to Tibet, Holliday?
2: Not recently.
3: China, India, Japan, Africa, Malaya.
2: What are you getting at?
3: At me. I've been to all those places, Holliday. I went before they stank up the streets with gasoline, commercialized the pyramids, lighted up the tombs with floodlights, and made the world just one long, big bore.
2: And?
3: Well, I'm tired of being bored. I want excitement.
2: So you hid $100,000 where you can find it. What's exciting about that?
3: You're going to hunt for it.
2: I am, huh?
3: So are three other persons whom you don't know, whom you've never seen. And these three other persons have never seen you.
2: Ooh, we'll be a cozy little crowd.
3: Oh, think so. But never mind that for a minute. Now, I take it you've got a good income, huh?
2: Not like yours. But then I never eat caviar.
3: But you're comfortably fixed, eh?
2: All right, yes.
3: Oh, magnificent. That makes it perfect. I'll have a grand time.
2: Well, drop me a postcard. I'll keep in touch.
3: Now, wait. If you find the money, I will match it with another 100,000 and give it to any charity or cause you name. Ooh. Cancer research, infantile paralysis fund, or any of a dozen. Or split the entire amount any way you want. Now, how's that?
2: Sounds good. Now, what's the rest of this?
3: At midnight tonight, after you leave, I will drop four letters in the mailbox. Now, these four letters will be identical. Each will contain the first clue to the whereabouts of the money. The first clue will lead to the next, and to the next.
2: And so on until the money is found. Is that it?
3: Exactly. Each of the four persons concerned will receive one of those letters at the same time. And the hunt will be on.
2: I take it you had one of these cozy little dinners for each of the other three.
3: Yes, that's right. Each one agreed.
2: Each one agreed to turn the money over to charity?
3: Oh.
2: Maybe I'm bringing back vaudeville. I'm killing it.
3: No. Now, this is what makes the plan so perfect. One of the persons is a man who would kill to get that much money. Oh, I chose him well. Oh, no, he'll not turn the money over to charity.
2: I see. And the others in this little game?
3: Well, no, I'm not so sure. But $100,000 is a lot of money. I've watched people grab and cut each other's throats for much less, Holliday.
2: In other words, you'd send four people against each other to amuse yourself. No thanks, Winthrop. I'll take my hat and some clean, fresh air.
3: After all, Mr. Holliday, you advertised adventure wanted.
2: That's right. And that's not an entry blank into a cutthroat game to amuse a cynical old man who's down to his last 20 million. So long.
3: Wait.
2: What for?
3: Now, listen. Those other three who are going after the money. Now, one is a man to whom the money would mean cheap nightclubs, gambling, and everything else his stupid mind thinks is life and living. The other two would keep the money, I'm sure.
2: Unless you keep them from getting it.
3: Oh, but I won't. I'll watch them play my game and let the one who wins take the stakes. But you, Holliday...
2: What makes you think $100,000 wouldn't tempt me?
3: Oh, I got my money by knowing people.
2: So?
3: You've got the chance to get $200,000 for a worthy cause if you play.
2: And if I don't?
3: The money will still go to one of the other three. And I'm inclined to think the killer will win, unless he's playing against a smarter man. Well?
2: What if someone gets killed? How will you feel?
3: No better, no worse than now.
2: Did you ever stop to think it would be the same as murder?
3: What law could touch me, Holliday? I hid the money, I give out the clues. If someone gets killed, the money is the murderer, not me.
2: I see.
3: Of course, if you refuse, you can always think of how much good the money could have done.
2: Why, you...
3: I'll send out the letters at midnight, Holliday, four of them. You'll get yours in the morning. So you have all night to make up your mind whether the money is squandered by a cheap, stupid fool or helps some of humanity.
2: I went home. I went to bed. I didn't sleep much. I had dreams. Dreams that featured the grinning, weazened face of old man Winthrop, $1,000 bills, sick kids in hospitals. They changed places with each other all night. Then in the morning... All right, who is it?
4: Special delivery, Mr. Holliday.
2: Okay, thanks. Shove it under the door.
4: Yes, sir.
2: Uh-huh. It was from Winthrop. At first, I wanted to burn it, forget the whole thing. Because the thought of people running around a city fighting over that money made me... Well, it made me a little sick. Then... Well, I guess I was mad at Winthrop at his cynical attitude that the killers would always win. I opened the letter and later in my office listened to Susie read it.
5: High swings the hunter, his dog's eye bright. Where science is king, the clue will be right. What's it mean, Mr. Holliday?
2: I don't know. High swings the hunter, his dog's eye bright. Hunter? Hunter? Me?
5: And his dog's eye bright. I never saw a dog with only one eye, or a hunter with a dog's eye.
2: His dog. And why, where science is king?
5: Gee, I never saw a puzzle like this one before.
2: Well, old man Winthrop is certainly having his fun.
5: I worked out a puzzle once about movie stars. The names were all jumbled, see? And
2: Susie.
5: And...
2: Hmm? Susie, say that again.
5: Say what?
2: What kind of a puzzle did you work out?
5: One about movie stars. Why?
2: Stars. Susie, you're wonderful.
5: Am I?
2: Absolutely magnificent. Here.
5: Mr. Holliday, you kissed me.
2: All that and a raise, too.
5: But what did I say?
2: The dog star, Susie, the dog star.
5: What dog star?
2: Hand me that encyclopedia quickly.
5: Gee. Here.
2: Now. Dog star. Here, listen. The dog star... or Sirius, brightest star in the sky, in constellation Canis Major, the great dog.
5: Oh, but what about the hunter?
2: Listen, Sirius may be seen below and to the left of the constellation Orion, the hunter. That's it, Susie. High swings the hunter, his dog's eye bright.
5: Uh-huh, but what about the next line? Where science is king, the clue will be right.
2: I don't know, but it's got to have something to do with Orion the hunter. Listen, Susie, I'm going to find out a few things. I'll be at the Star Times for the next half hour. Okay, I'll say one thing for Winthrop. He made the game fun to play. That is, if keeping one step ahead of a killer was any fun. Anyway, at the Star Times, I talked to the science editor.
6: Say, what the devil are you up to, Dan?
2: Hey, look, Lou, give me some help, will you?
6: If I can, sure. What's your problem?
2: Read this.
6: What is all this?
2: Never mind now. I'll explain later. But Orion is the hunter.
6: Oh. Oh, I see. Well, what do you want to know?
2: What about Orion? Does it swing high?
6: Sure. It rises roughly in the east, swings upward in an arc, and then sets.
2: When is it at its highest?
6: Oh, I should say around midnight.
2: Midnight. Okay, now what about that "Where Science is King" line? Make anything out of that?
6: Well, I should say science is king at an astronomical observatory. At least that would tie in with the rest of this doggerel.
2: Lou, you're wonderful. Oh, by the way, Lou, there's an observatory in town, isn't there?
6: Sure, the Winthrop Observatory.
2: The Winthrop?
6: Mm-hmm. Somebody managed to squeeze a few shekels out of the old boy to build the thing. He insisted it carry his name.
2: So it all fits. Okay, Lou, tonight I'm going to be a stargazer. It was hard to wait through the rest of the day, but I made it. When that night I drove up the long, winding road that led to the Winthrop Observatory. Again, the old man picked his spot nicely. It was dark, and a creeping, damp fog settled down in curling waves. There wasn't a light within 10 miles. Then I broke out of the fog, and the mountain leveled off. In the sky, the stars were big and bright, and I came to the end of the road. From here on, it was shoe leather instead of horsepower. I looked up in the sky. Swinging up in front of me was Orion. Below and to the left of him, a white star shimmered in the night sky. Sirius, the dog star. I looked at my watch. The luminous hands were almost straight up. Okay, midnight, Orion, Sirius. Then what? Who's that?
7: Well, Mr. Holliday.
2: Winthrop.
7: Yes, indeed. Didn't think I missed the fun, did you? Well, come on, Holliday, straight ahead. Stay on the path. Good evening, Holliday.
2: What now, little rich man?
7: So you figured it out, eh?
2: Why else would I be here?
7: Very clever. All right, here's an envelope.
2: What do I do with it?
7: Oh, there's another clue in it. The second.
2: Oh. How long does this go on?
7: I'm having such a wonderful time, I'd like it to go on forever. But I'll play the game fairly. One more after this, and that's all.
2: I see. You're really making this great for yourself, aren't you? You'll be at each stop, I suppose.
7: Oh, yes. And I wonder how many clues I'll have to give out.
2: What do you mean?
7: Well, only you and one other person showed up here tonight.
2: What? One other?
7: Yes. And guess who it was?
2: Do I have to guess?
7: No, I'll tell you. The only person beside yourself was the gentleman who would play rough, very rough. I'm afraid, Holliday, that from now on, you'd better watch yourself.

0: now back to The Better Man, another Box 13 adventure with Alan Ladd as Dan Holliday.
1: It was like playing tag with a ghost or fighting a mist. I don't know why I kept at it, except by this time I would have crawled across the Sahara Desert in an overcoat to get that money from Winthrop. When I left him at the observatory, I went to my apartment. There I opened the envelope. Oh, this one was better than the first. It said, "He's king, yet a slave, and free, yet a captive. And we, who are weaker, are yet stronger. Those whom he ruled are close to his might, yet fear him not by day or by night." Now, this made a lot of sense, and it was after 3 a.m. when I finally gave up on it and went to sleep.
2: I don't know, Mr. Holliday. It just doesn't make sense.
1: Come on, Susie, think. Say anything.
2: Anything what?
1: He's king, yet a captive.
2: How can he be king and yet be a captive?
1: That's the point. If we figure that out, we've got the rest.
2: I never was good at riddles.
1: Come in.
3: You, Dan Holliday?
1: Yeah, that's right.
3: I want to talk to you.
1: Who are you?
3: Makes no difference. Can you get rid of the dame?
2: I'm not a dame. I'm a secretary.
3: Blow, will you?
1: Hey, wait a minute, bud. Didn't you get in the wrong act?
3: Sit down, Holliday.
1: I'm not tired.
3: Okay, stand then. Get rid of the dame.
1: Susie, run down to the Star Times and pick up the mail, will you, please?
2: All right, Mr. Holliday. But tell him I'm not a dame.
3: Okay. Maybe you know why I come here, huh?
1: I can make a good guess.
3: Well, that's swell. Now we don't have to beat each other's brains out.
1: I didn't know we were booked for it.
3: You could use 50 grand, couldn't you?
1: Keep talking.
3: All right, look. What's the sense in both of us running around in this rat race?
1: You the rat?
3: Don't talk like that, Holliday.
1: Why don't you get to the point?
3: Okay. You and me got the only clues. We team up. We'll reach 50 grand to the good.
1: Which means you can't figure out this second clue from Winthrop.
3: Maybe.
1: If you had it figured, you wouldn't be here now.
3: So that makes sense.
1: Mm-hmm, that's right.
3: What do you say?
1: What if I won't make it a duet?
3: What makes you think you'll get to that money?
1: Nothing, right now.
3: I asked a question. What do you say?
1: The answer is no.
3: That final?
1: You can close the books, lover boy.
3: All right.
1: Oh, wait a minute.
3: Yeah?
1: How did you know who I was and where to find me? I didn't know you or where to find you.
3: You figure it, Holliday. You got the brains. But get this. I'll be right on your trail from now on out. If you change your mind about that split, put an ad in the agony column of the papers. I'll see it. So long.
1: Well, well, well, that flat-eyed character knew me. But Winthrop said none of us would know each other. So I looked up Winthrop's number in the phone book, dialed it, and...
4: Hello?
1: Winthrop?
4: Yes? Oh, is this Holliday?
1: Look, I just had company.
4: No.
1: Yes, thanks for sending him, Winthrop.
4: How did you know I did?
1: Don't give me that, Hollis. Would he know who I was?
4: I had to put a little zip into the game, Holliday. He's such a charming fellow, isn't he?
1: Okay, you've had your belly laugh, but that's it.
4: Oh, you're not quitting.
1: I don't like to be thrown to the lions.
4: What did you say?
1: I said I...
4: Well, go on.
1: He's king, yet a captive. King of the beasts, the lion.
4: Wonderful. Now all you have to do is follow it up.
1: Nothing doing.
4: You're so close, Holliday, and all you have to do is be careful.
1: I'm beginning to like you less and less.
4: I'm not a likable person. However, whether you go on or not is your affair, but I should be very disappointed in you if you didn't.

0: Well, I had the choice, and I was itching to get even with Winthrop. Somehow I was beginning to suspect he had no intention of letting go of $100,000, and that made up my mind for me. I figured out the rest of his little note, and the only place I could see a lion free, yet captive, was at a zoo. So it was to the zoo I went. The park was crowded, kids, grown-ups, all milling around. Then I came to the lion pits, those semi-natural habitats without bars. I drifted close with the rest of the crowd, leaned over the iron railing that ran along the edge of the moat, and then...
1: Hang on, give me your hand, quick.
2: Pull me up, will you?
1: Hang on. Hey, mister, what was you trying to do?
0: I didn't try it. Thanks for helping.
1: Brother, they almost had real fresh meat. What'd you do, lean over too far?
0: Yeah, much too far, and I had help.
1: Lucky you thought to grab that rail.
0: It was a good thought. Thanks again.
1: That's okay, mister. Boy, that was a very frank buck fish.
3: Well. Did you have a little trouble, Holiday?
0: Winthrop.
3: Ah, pretty close, wasn't it? Did someone shove you?
0: You guess, Winthrop.
3: Dear, what some people will do for money.
0: Winthrop, you're not very big. A nice, easy shove, and you'd be where I almost went.
3: Oh, but you won't, Holiday. You won't because you're not the type that kills. Now, your anxious friend is different from you.
0: I don't know what keeps me from seeing how tightly your head's on your neck.
3: Oh, you don't like me. All right, Holiday. You've reached the end of the trail. Be at my home at 8 tonight.
0: It was 8 o'clock when I walked up the steps in front of the Winthrop home. There were little chills chasing each other on bicycles up and down my spine. But I rang the bell.
3: Oh, good evening, Holiday. Come in.
0: What have you got lined up for tonight?
3: Come this way. In here. Sit down, Holiday.
0: Thanks.
3: I suppose you'd call all this quite fantastic, wouldn't you?
0: You're insane.
3: Well, aren't we all? I'm just able to indulge my whims. Most people aren't. Well, I suppose you want the money, huh?
0: You're not kidding anybody, Winthrop. There isn't a penny hidden anywhere.
3: Oh, yes, there is. But the game is not quite over.
0: What do you mean?
3: You may come in now. I believe you two know each other.
4: Yeah, sure.
0: Thanks for almost making me Daniel in the lion's den.
4: Think nothing of it.
0: What is this, Winthrop?
3: Now, patience, Holiday. I have a proposition. The best part of the game. Here is $100,000 in cash. Now, you two can decide what to do about it. You can divide it equally, or may the better man take it all.
0: I looked at Winthrop. He was grinning. I looked at the other man. He wasn't grinning. He was eyeing that package of money. Then he looked at me, and it was easy to see what was on his mind. And Winthrop saw it, too, because he leaned forward.
3: $100,000 is much better than 50, isn't it?
4: Yeah, it is.
3: As you see, I am armed. You two are not.
0: Suppose we decide to split.
3: That decision will have to be unanimous with both of you.
4: I ain't splitting them.
3: Good! I thought I'd chosen well in you. Well, Holiday?
0: What if I just decide to leave?
3: You won't, because I won't let you. I want my fun, Holiday. Don't spoil it.
0: He looked at me with his little black eyes, and he kept that gun pointed out at me, too.
3: I can shoot you now, and your friend here will be a witness that you attacked me. $100,000 witness. Well?
0: Let's get it over with.
3: Exactly. There are no windows in this room, no servants in the house, and only one door. The money's on the desk. It will be merely a fight over money if the police come into it. When you've had your little argument, the one who's left can knock on this door, and I'll come and unlock it. Good hunting, gentlemen.
0: This is it. The man left with me got up off his chair, walked slowly toward me. I thought maybe I could reason with him. But what argument can you use on a killer?

0: Holiday.
1: Surprise, Winthrop?
0: Well, congratulations, Holiday. Brains and brawn. Rare combination. All right, there's the money. Take it, and I'll match it with another 100,000.
1: You'll match it with a half a million.
0: What?
1: You heard me. Your pal there is out right now, but in a minute he'll come too. And I'll leave him alone with you with that money still on the desk.
0: But you can't, I...
1: Get away from her, Winthrop.
0: Listen, Holiday. Now, you're not a killer. You wouldn't leave me alone with him.
1: No? Watch. And I'll take your gun with me. And lock the door behind me. After he wakes up.
0: Wait.
1: And I could be a witness. $100,000 witness that he killed you in self-defense.
0: You wouldn't. You're not that kind.
1: You wanted to play dog, eat dog, now play it.
0: All right. What do you want?
1: Sit down at your desk, make out a check for a half a million. We'll decide where it goes later. And we'll both go to the bank tomorrow and cash it. Something funny?
0: It's just that I could refuse to have it honored at the bank.
1: Yes. Yes, you could. But you won't.
0: All right, Holiday. You've almost restored my faith in people. Give me that pen.

0: paper.
1: Uh-huh.
0: But you did all the work.
1: I'll tell you something, Susie.
0: What, Mr. Holliday?
1: I got even with the man who called you a dame. Satisfied now?
0: Well, I don't know. He was kind of cute at that.
1: Oh, no. Good night, Susie.
2: Next week, same time, through the courtesy of Paramount Pictures, Alan Ladd stars as Dan Holliday in Box 13. Box 13 is directed by Richard Sandville, with an original story by Russell Hughes. Original music is composed and conducted by Rudy Schrager. The part of Susie is played by Sylvia Picker. Production is supervised by Vern Karstensen. This is a Mayfair production from Hollywood. Watch for Alan Ladd in his latest Paramount picture.
3: Johnny Dollar.
4: John, this is Harry Branson, the Philadelphia Mutual Liability and Casualty Insurance Company.
3: Well, it's about time, Harry. How come I haven't heard from you lately?
4: Fortunately, we've had no problems recently. That is, nothing requiring investigation.
3: Until now, huh?
4: Well, yes.
3: So what's the trouble? Arson? Mayhem? Murder?
4: John, it may be all of them. Unless you're able to put a stop to what's going on.
3: Sounds interesting. Who's involved in all this? And don't tell me you've been selling insurance to some gangster.
4: Well, as a matter of fact, he is.
3: What?
4: An ex-gangster. At least he was known to have been mixed up with gangsters for several years.
3: Who?
4: Bertie Larson.
3: Larson, huh? Well, at least the name sounds appropriate. So tell me what he's... Wait a minute.
4: Yes, John?
3: Isn't Bertie Larson the punk they've had before that special investigating committee?
4: Yes.
3: The committee on narcotics and gambling, the one that has the hearings on television now and then?
4: That's the one.
3: Well, then, Harry, if you want my advice, you'll cancel his policy, pay him off with interest, and forget him.
4: I'm afraid that's impossible. What's more, since those hearings began, we've increased the face value of some of his policies.
3: You have what?
4: Yes. But now, in view of the threats he's been receiving, threats on his life, his home, his family, well, John...
3: Baby, you're in trouble.
4: John... Do you think you can help us?
3: And get my head blown off by some gunsel? Harry, this kind of stuff I shouldn't touch with a 10-foot pole.
4: But don't you see...
3: In spite of the big fee your company will have to pay me, in addition to my expenses,
4: John, just a minute.
3: At least it'll guarantee me a decent funeral.
4: A funeral?
3: But if that's the way you want it, as long as you're willing to pay through the nose for my services.
4: But, John, I didn't say... John, that is... listen to me, John.
3: Okay, keep your shirt on, Harry. I'll run on down there and see you.
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3: Yours truly, Johnny Dollar.
2: And now, Act One of yours truly, Johnny Dollar.

0: 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Following is the account of expenses incurred during my investigation of the Larson arson matter. Expense account item 1-11-20 for a train to Philadelphia and a taxi to Philly Mutual's office over on Walnut Street. It was late in the afternoon, but Harry Branson, the perennial worry ward, was still there waiting for me, and he wasted no time in getting down to business.
1: Now, Bertie Larson, or more properly, Herbert James Larson, lives out in Penfield, John.
0: Oh, yeah, that's kind of part of West Philadelphia, isn't it, Harry?
1: Just beyond. He and his wife live in a very nice one-story brick home that we've insured for some $30,000.
0: And he must have done fairly well in the rackets, and had sense enough to put some aside.
1: Also, John, we've insured his personal property, furniture, clothes, all the things in the house and so on, for some $20,000.
0: No kidding. And didn't you say you've increased some of his insurance lately?
1: To the figures I just mentioned. In the beginning, he was underinsured, but the policies provided for the increase at his option, provided,
0: yeah,
1: of course...
0: Yeah, well, that's all right. You don't need to go into detail.
1: Provided, of course, that in no event should stipulated coverage exceed actual appraised valuation.
0: Yeah, well, now, Harry, if you...
1: In accordance with paragraphs A, B, and G of Article 21 of our standard comprehensive policy...
0: Harry...
1: Hmm? Oh, yes, John. Also, his life is insured with us for $20,000.
0: Making a total of $70,000.
1: $70,000, yes.
0: So if everything goes, including Bertie himself, somebody's liable to collect plenty.
1: Exactly.
0: Okay, who's the beneficiary?

0: His wife, Nora.
1: I see. And now you say that somebody's been threatening him.
0: Oh, yes. Ever since he agreed to appear before this investigating committee.
1: What kind of threats?
0: Over the telephone, he tells me. Warning him that if he continues to testify, well, they haven't directly threatened his life, as I understand it, but they might as well have. And then last week...
1: Wait a sec, Harry. Haven't the police been in on this?
0: Oh, yes. Yes, they have. And for a while, they kept some men stationed about his place.
1: So, naturally, nothing happened.
0: But last week, John, when he returned from one of the hearings, he phoned me and said that he'd found a can of gasoline standing on his front doorstep.
1: Just a hint, huh? Of what might happen if he doesn't clam up. Yeah, that's an old-style gang warning.
0: Yes, a very obvious threat to burn up his home.
1: But he's continued to appear at the hearings?
0: Yes. And if he's killed off by these people, if his home is burned out from under it...
1: By what people, Harry? Has he any idea who might be behind this monkey business?
0: Well, of course. It must be someone who was involved with him in narcotics and illegal gambling at one time or another.
1: But he doesn't know exactly who.
0: Not specifically. He says he never recognized the voice on the phone. And, of course, it was probably well disguised.
1: Yeah. Do you suppose he's still involved in the rackets?
0: Oh, apparently not, or we'd never have sold him insurance. But then who can be sure? The point is, John, that if anything does happen to him, or to that home of his, the company will have to pay out sizable sums of money.
1: Yeah.
0: Naturally, we don't want to do that.
1: No.
0: And if he can be protected properly... Well, John, that's why I telephoned to you.
1: Yeah, but Harry, the kind of protection you seem to want for him is something for the police to provide.
0: John, I am convinced that the protection they are giving Bertie Larson is wholly inadequate.
1: You told them so?
0: I most certainly have. But they simply refuse to listen to me. Well, that is why I called you.
1: Oh, I'm sorry, Harry, but it seems to me that... Well, okay. Give me his address. Tell me who the police contact is, and I'll see what I can do for you. I dropped my bags at the Bellevue Stratford. Then, having missed my lunch, I spent item 2, 5 1/4 for a drink and some early dinner. Item 3, $50 deposited on a rental car, and I headed out through West Philadelphia to the address in Penfield. As Harriet said, it was a nice place, not large, but neat and modern, sitting at the end of a new street. Apparently, there was no one home. I looked around to see if there was a patrolman watching over the place. No one. Nothing. And the street itself was deserted. I was just about to swing around and head for police headquarters when I noticed a thin streak of light from one of the rear windows in spite of the drawn shades. Yeah, I suppose I'll learn one of these days not to be so curious. But I walked quietly up the driveway beside the house. And then I heard something. Just a little sound, as though someone had quietly opened or closed a door at the side of the garage in the rear. And I suddenly caught the smell of gas, of raw gasoline. It was coming from the garage. I carefully edged my way on back there, hoping I wouldn't trip over something in the darkness that would give me away. The smell of gasoline was stronger, now much stronger. My next step was into a puddle in front of the garage door. I remember bending over to sniff at it, and it was gasoline, all right. And I remember a flashlight stabbing through the darkness behind me. But as I rose and turned... Oh!

0: Act two of yours truly, Johnny Dollar, in a moment. Question, where will you find the leading stars of the entertainment world? Answer, right here on CBS Radio. Gary Moore, Arthur Godfrey, Andy Griffith, Bob and Ray, Art Linkletter, Amos and Andy, and more. The gang's all here. You'll also find the New York Philharmonic and the Metropolitan Opera back on the air. Remember, the star's address, CBS Radio. And now, Act Two of yours truly, Johnny Dollar and the Larson Arson Matter.
1: I came to in a hospital room, and I had company. One of them was in a blue uniform with brass buttons with the stripes of a sergeant on his sleeves.
2: So you decided to come back to the land of the living, huh?
1: The other was a man of about 40, big, beefy. And in spite of his rather flashy clothes, he looked as though he hadn't shaved his fat, truculent face for a couple of days.
3: Oh, well, I'm sure glad he's okay, Sergeant. Only, how was I to know he wasn't somebody come to carry out them threats against him?
1: Oh.
2: You know, you're lucky you didn't aim those shots at him, Bertie.
3: Me actually try and kill somebody, Sergeant? Like I told you, I know the noise you'd bring on the nearest flatfoot.
1: Bertie, huh?
3: Yeah. Gee, Mr. Dollar.
2: Now, you just take it easy, Dollar. Bertie nearly broke your head when he found you prowling around his home a while ago.
1: Oh, brother, you're telling me.
3: But I didn't know, Dollar. I didn't know who you was till me and a cop went through your pockets and seen your identification.
1: Okay, now look.
3: And I come home and seen you sneaking around and had gasoline all over my garage like somebody was going to put a torch to it.
2: Okay, okay, Bertie.
3: So you can't blame me for slugging.
2: Yeah, now,
3: but
2: Bertie.
3: I'm sure sorry I did it, Dollar. Oh, Dollar, the hospital bill's on me, so live it up, huh?
1: Oh, yeah, sure.
2: Okay, now, Bertie. Dollar's going to be all right, so you go along, huh? I'll check with you later.
3: Oh, yeah, sure. Okay. Oh, I'm going up in the country to make sure my wife's all right.
1: Up in the country?
3: Yeah, up in the Catskills with a couple of relatives, Mac and Josie. Oh, you don't think I'd leave her stay around here with those people on the phone saying they're going to burn me out if I don't stop yapping that committee?
1: And you don't know who it is making the threats, huh?
3: I sure wished I did.
2: Okay, run along now, Bertie.
1: No, wait, please.
2: Well, what is it, Doc?
1: Well, I'd like to talk to Bertie some more.
3: Sure.
2: No, not until the medics say you're all right and let you out of here. And besides, I want to talk to you myself. Now, go along, Bertie.
3: Sure.
1: All right, now look, Sergeant.
2: Just stay flat on the bed, Dollar. And now you're lucky Bertie didn't kill you. And I can't say I would have blamed him. Why didn't you come to me before trying to contact him? I could have given you all the information you need about this case.
1: Now look, Sergeant.
2: Not only have saved you a lot of trouble, but kept you from getting banged on the head.
1: Okay, okay.
2: All you private dicks are alike.
1: Now listen, will you?
2: As for that nosy guy over at your insurance company who's been bothering me 3 and 4 times a day, well, now I've got 2 of you to keep from upsetting the apple cart.
1: What's that supposed to mean?
2: Bertie Larson isn't the man this investigating committee's after.
1: What?
2: Of course not. He's strictly small time. And he hasn't even been that since he served a stretch on a burglary arson rap.
1: What about the narcotics and gambling that's under investigation?
2: He was never any more than a messenger boy for the big shots.
1: Well, now what's the importance of these hearings?
2: Now, don't you see? If the committee can hold him up as a guy who talks and doesn't get hurt by him, well, it'll help them flush out some of the others. And who knows? Maybe some of his information might have a little value, and he'd be glad to give it.
1: Yeah? Why?
2: Bertie's been trying to run a used car business.
1: Legitimate? Or is it cover-up or something else?
2: Legitimate.
1: You're sure of that?
2: Darling, that stupid punk has been so scared since he got out of the clink. Yep. And listen.
1: I'm listening.
2: The publicity that he's been getting from the hearings, you know, because of cooperating with the committee, why, it's practically made a public hero out of him. Who knows? Maybe it'll help his business enough to get him out of the red for once. That's why he's singing like a canary, probably making half of it up just to keep his name in the paper.
1: Well, what about the threats he's been getting?
2: You know something? We've only got his word about those threats. For all we know, he's making them up himself.
1: Maybe.
2: Oh, all right, all right. So what if some of his old pals are calling him up, telling him to lay off, huh? If they try anything foolish, we'll nab them. Matter of fact, there are a few of those guys around here we'd just love to have something on. So maybe all this will flush him out for us.
1: Or get Bertie killed.
2: Ask me. I don't think anybody'd even bother to rub him out.
1: I hope you're right, Sergeant.
2: Sure, sure. Nope. Well, that's that.
1: No,
2: when you're
1: wait.
2: Up and around, come on over to the station and see me. But meantime, leave this to me, will you?
1: Oh, wait a minute, will you? What about that gasoline he mentioned that was spilled all over his garage?
2: Oh, one of those shots he fired.
1: And now, look.
2: Drilled a hole in a can of gas he had lying around.
1: Yeah?
2: Sure, saw it there myself.
1: Look, Sergeant.
2: See you later, Dollar.
1: Wait a minute, will you? Sergeant!

0: Act Three of yours truly, Johnny Dollar, in a moment. And now, Act Three of yours truly, Johnny Dollar.
1: There was something all wrong about the whole setup. I'd smelled the gasoline around that garage before Bertie Larson had slugged me. And what about the can of gasoline he said was left on his doorstep as a warning? Like somebody'd burn him out if he kept on testifying before the Special Investigating Committee. Were the police overlooking that? And then, suddenly, I began to smell a rat, a big one. Don't ask me why. I climbed rather painfully out of the hospital bed, put on my clothes, and pulled the corny trick of going out by way of the fire escape. Luck was with me. The police had left my rental car in the hospital parking lot. I spent on them $4.50 on a bar and a grill for a slug of brandy and some hot black coffee. But I was still feeling pretty rocky, so I took my time driving out to Bertie Larson's place again. As I stepped out of the car, I noticed a light coming from an open window at the rear and a big sedan back in front of the garage, the trunk of it wide open. Bertie's, or the car of someone who'd come to put the torch to his home. I didn't have to wait long for an answer.

0: Bertie.
1: Huh?
0: Going up in the country, huh, to see your wife.
1: Oh, darling.
0: Yeah, that's right.
1: Oh, say, listen, now, it's lucky you come by here.
0: Is it? Lucky for you or for me?
1: Oh, no, listen, I come by to pick up some things, you know, to haul it to my wife. You know what happens?
0: Yeah.
1: When I pulls up in the driveway, there's some guy running away out back. So I yells him to stop, but he keeps on going, and it's so dark I can't see where to throw a shot. And listen.
0: I'm listening.
1: Then I smell gasoline. It's coming from inside the house. So I unlock the door and go in, and you know what I find in there?
0: Go on, Bertie.
1: Come on. Come on inside, Dollar. I'll show you. Lucky I come by here. That's all I gotta say.
0: Hey, wait a minute. Were you figuring on moving out of here?
1: Huh? What do you mean?
0: Oh, now, don't tell me this is all the furniture you keep in this place.
1: Well, of course not. I sent a lot up to Josie and Mac from while my wife is staying with them.
0: But if the place burned down, you wouldn't hesitate to collect insurance on all the furnishings, would you?
1: You're trying to be funny, Dollar. Now, look. Look here in my den. You see? You see where somebody dumped gas all over the rug? Lay them celluloid strips and out over the windowsill so as you could put a match to it from the outside?
0: Yeah, I see, Bertie.
1: Well, it's a guy I seen running away from you was going to burn me out. You see how he broke in by forcing a screen on that window?
0: I see where this screen was bashed out from the inside.
1: What'd you say?
0: And I fail to see any footprints in the flower bed below it. No wonder you served a term for arson, among other things.
1: Huh? Oh, listen.
0: I mean the sloppy setup you made here.
1: What are you talking about?
0: You've been losing your shirt in the used car business. So it looked like you might have to take a chance in the rackets again.
1: You're out of your mind.
0: But then this investigating committee came along. Talking freely before them gave you an excuse to claim you were getting threats.
1: Oh, now, listen.
0: You filled up the insurance on this place to the limit. Then gave out the tale about gasoline left on your doorstep as a warning.
1: Oh, listen.
0: All of it. So that when your house went up in flames, everybody would think it was set by the mythical person who was supposed to be making the threats.
1: You're crazy.
0: In the meantime, of course, you carefully emptied the place of anything valuable. In storage with these pals of yours, Josie and Mac, up in the Catskills? If any such people really exist.
1: Listen.
0: This home and the garage would probably be nothing but ashes right now if I hadn't come along earlier.
1: Could have killed you then, Dollar, so
0: killed
1: maybe
0: me.
1: I better...
0: I think you were just a lousy shot.
1: Yeah?
0: But when all that noise brought the police and you found out who I am, why, sure, you could use me to help build up your case for whenever you decided to fire this place. You thought. But it didn't work, Bertie, because... Oh, no, you don't. Come on, put your hand up. Come on, over your head. Reach, Bertie.
1: Now, listen.
0: Can't even pull a gun quickly, can you?
2: You don't need to, Dollar.
0: Oh, what?
2: Don't move. I'm right in back of you. Drop the gun.
1: Kill him. Yeah, Nora. Kill him. We'll fire the joint and get up in a country where Josie and Mac will swear we've been with him all the time.
2: Yeah, Bertie.
1: Yeah, that's what we'll do. And listen, we'll strip this guy after you knock him off. They'll find his bones after the fire, and they'll think it's me. That's another 20 grand of insurance to collect.
2: No, Bertie.
1: What?
2: I'm leaving both of you here.
1: You gone crazy?
2: After this nice setup, I'd be crazy if I didn't take all I could get out of it. You ready, Bertie?
1: Oh, no, listen!
2: All right, Dollar, now it's you.
3: Stop it, Nora!
2: Where'd you come from, you dirty...
0: Thanks, Sergeant.
4: Well, that's okay, Dollar. But you can be mighty glad that hospital called me up when they found you'd sneaked out on them.
0: You know something, Sergeant?
4: Yeah?
0: I'm mighty glad. Expense account total, including my hospital bill, my room at the Bellevue, and a couple of meals, plus, of course, the trip back to Hartford, $79.75. Remarks? Why bother? From here on in, it's up to the company and the police to straighten things out. Yours truly, Johnny Dollar.

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1: 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A body floating in a bayou, and one too many suspects. 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Yours truly, Johnny Dollar.

0: Johnny Dollar, starring Bob Bailey, originates in Hollywood and is written, produced, and directed by Jack Johnstone. Heard in our cast were Virginia Gregg, Harry Bartell, Don Diamond, and Bert Holland. 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
2: Hello, my name's Henry J. Mitchell. 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
16: Are you willing to undertake a dangerous mission behind the enemy lines, knowing you may never return alive?
17: What you have just heard is the question asked during the war to agents of the OSS. Ordinary citizens who to this question answered, yes.
16: This is Cloak and Dagger.

Black warfare. Espionage, international intrigue. These are the weapons of the OSS. Today's story, The People in the Forest, is suggested by actual incidents recorded in the Washington files of the Office of Strategic Services. A story that can now be told.

0: plane began to slow down. And then it circled slowly. Someone pulled the cover off the jump hole, and I got my first view of France. Occupied France. August 1944.
1: Action station.
0: On the ground to the right, I could see fires like safety matches lit in the moonlight. And I wondered how big they really were, those fires that were out there to guide us in. The dispatcher told me I was to jump second.
1: Running in. Ready, number one?
2: Ready.
0: And then it happened. The first bad break of that mission. Only it didn't happen to me, it happened to Chris Fowler.
2: See you in France, Capella!
3: Okay, Fowler.
1: Number one. Good luck. Go!
2: Geronimo!
0: I just stood there, looking down, watching him go. And then my heart started to pound all over me, my breath caught, and I nearly choked on it. Chris fell and fell and fell. But the chute didn't work. It came out of the bag and streamed unopened behind him. Paratroopers call that a Roman candle.
1: Tough break. Want to turn back, Scarpella?
0: Huh? No. No, I'll jump it.
1: Okay, then. Ready, number two? Number two, ready?
0: Ready?
1: Jump!
0: The wind came up and hit me in a rush. I felt myself falling. I think I died a few times until I heard the crack of the chute. Beautiful. Beautiful, beautiful. The most beautiful sight in the whole world, that big white umbrella over me. The little safety matches on the ground got bigger and bigger. I realized they were torches. And then I saw a figure of a man waving. He started to get bigger, too. And then the torches were put out. I was about to get my first introduction to the French underground.
4: Are you all right?
5: Yeah, I'm all right.
4: I saw what happened to your friend. It was too bad.
5: Yeah.
4: You had courage to jump after that.
5: Maybe if I'd stopped to think about it, I never would have. Maybe I was afraid I'd never jump again if I didn't then. Well, anyway, here I am. My name is Captain Robert Scarpella.
4: Captain Robert Scarpella. American. Welcome. Welcome to France. I'm ecstatic to make your acquaintance, Captain.
5: The little guy threw his arms around me and kissed me. When I was 12, I'd said nix to kissing my father goodnight because it embarrassed me. And here was this little Frenchman with the beret and baggy pants and farmer's shoes with his arms around me.
2: Hey, cut it off, will
4: you? I'm just so happy to see you, American. Well, I'm the Fox. The Germans themselves gave me that name. Look at this head. Would you believe there is a price on it?
5: Oh, are you the leader?
4: Yes, of one of our little bands. The British radio alerted us about your coming.
5: Well, there's a good reason for my coming, Captain Fox.
4: You may call me simply Fox.
5: Okay, Fox.
4: Well, now let's pick up supplies that were brought to you.
5: Right.
4: As for your mission, Captain, there will be time enough to talk about it when we get deeper into the forest to our hideaway.
5: Is it very far from here?
4: Unfortunately, there's a little walk. We were forced to move our headquarters last night after another German raid.
5: Oh? What do you mean, another?
4: Our positions have been raided 3 times the past month. Almost as if the Boche were given a map of where we were in the forest.
5: Oh? Sounds to me like somebody's dirty work.
4: I have thought of that, Captain. But if there is a traitor in our group, I shall find him. We know how to deal with such.
5: I'll bet you do. Oh, here we are.
4: Oh, that's nice. Very, very, very nice. This carbon rifle, beautiful, beautiful.
5: There are shoes in those packages, too, and food and grenades.
4: Oh, what a beautiful rifle.
5: I was to tell you to expect a heavy supply drop in a few weeks.
4: Oh, what a beautiful rifle. We still are using field pieces from the Franco-Prussian War. But this is a beauty. Now gather up your things, Captain Scarpella. I'll be back in a few minutes. I'll be back.
0: The fox disappeared into the woods. The whole thing seemed like a crazy nightmare. The whole forest surrounded by Germans. And yet here I was passing the time of day just like nothing at all with a Frenchman who had a price on his head.
5: And somewhere out there, where he drifted, Chris was a dead heap under a lot of parachute silk. I grabbed a gun, and I waited for trouble. I didn't know whether to go after the fox and take a chance on being ambushed or stay where I was. Someone was coming. I ducked behind a tree. The only thing I could figure was the Germans had seen the plane, seen me land. I took aim. Carefully. Slowly.
3: American. American, where are you?
5: Oh, for crying out loud. What happened? What were those shots?
4: I just wanted to get the feel of your gun. So I simply tried it on a couple of Germans over the edge of the hill. It sights very well, though.
5: Oh, for crying out loud.

0: This little dinner party is in your honor, Captain Scarpelli.
1: Oh?
0: I regret we have nothing better than wild rabbits to offer you.
1: Well, it's a swell. Quite a welcome. Headquarters didn't tell me to expect anything like this. Luzette,
0: more wine for the captain.
2: But of course. Here, I will refill your glass.
1: Oh, thank you.
2: Oh, mais non. In France, we say thank you this way.
1: Hey.
2: You mind my kissing you?
1: No, not at all.
2: I love Americans.
1: Uh-huh.
2: All Americans.
1: Hey.
2: Come help me, I need your help.
0: Luzette, let go. Marie's calling you.
2: Oh, oui, maman, I am coming.
1: She's a very pretty girl, that...
0: Luzette. And very young.
1: Yeah?
0: Only 17.
1: Oh?
0: Already she has seen so much. Hiding like this in the forest, sneaking back into the German-held village.
1: Into the village?
0: Oui, monsieur. Many of our group work in the village, right under the noses of the enemy. And the Germans do not know that they are members of the Maquis.
1: Oh, but they know you're here.
0: Oh, they know. They know that we're here, but they do not dare come near the forest, except in big raiding parties.
1: Uh-huh.
0: They know very well that to one dead of ours, there will be 12 dead of theirs. Well, Captain, now about your mission. Its purpose? Tell me more, please.
1: Well, I was sent here to find out the German defense plans for the port of San Nazaire and the entire coastal area around here.
0: Ah.
1: Now, I know those plans are in German headquarters in the village.
0: And you request our help?
1: I've got to have those plans, and in a matter of days. I've got to deliver them personally to 8th Corps headquarters.
0: Now, put your mind at ease, Captain Scarpelli. The fax will help you. Now, the first thing I will do is put you in contact with...
3: Attention! Captain Scarpelli, I'm Marie.
0: She's the mother cat of that little kitten who kissed you before.
1: Happy to meet you.
3: And we are all enchanted to meet you, American. In your honor, we have a special surprise. Listen. Attention. Un, deux, trois.
4: Take me out to the ball again.
1: Well, for crying out loud.
0: You're pleased, Captain Scarpelli.
1: Well, this is something to write home about.
0: Write home about?
1: Yeah. Yeah, nice cozy evening with friends. Oh, you'd never know there was a war going on.
3: Nibos! Nibos!
5: Alert! Alert! Where's the lookout?
6: There are two German trucks about a kilometer from here, Captain Fox.
0: I see. What else?
6: There are two divisions at least of German soldiers surrounding us.
0: Captain Scarpelli, I regret very much to have interrupted your welcome party in this manner. René!
6: Oui, Le Fox.
0: René!
6: Oui.
0: The new machine our American friend brought with him.
6: Oui.
0: Now, what is it called, Captain Scarpelli?
1: A bazooka.
0: Oh, yes, this bazooka. Now, take it to an advantageous position. You understand?
6: Oui, Fox.
1: Now, listen.
0: Yes, now, my friend. Now is the best time for him and some of the others to learn how to use it.
1: Oh, for crying out loud. I thought it seemed like a nightmare before. It was nothing to what happened now. It's so mixed up in my mind, I can't remember it clearly. It wasn't anything like the patrols I'd been trained for in the army.
0: Now, Captain Scarpelli, follow me, please.
1: All right.
0: These Germans are becoming very annoying.
1: Would you mind pointing that the other way, Fox?
0: Yes, excuse me. This bazooka is a beauty. Just a little beauty.
1: From out of nowhere, a German soldier fell forward on his face. And then the fox and I moved on. I remember thinking, cripes, this is like kids playing cops and robbers. French boys, still in their teens, ran by with a cross of Lorraine sewn on their coats. I saw Marie take aim behind a tree. And all the time, the fox kept smiling. He never stopped smiling.
0: I feel selfish, Captain Scarpelli. Give me that gun. I will let you borrow yours a while. There, about 50 yards ahead, there is a juicy rabbit in German uniform.
1: Oh?
0: Please get him.
1: Captain LeFox was right. The rifle did sight well. And then all of a sudden there were less Frenchmen around and more Germans all around us.
0: In a case like this, my friend, The best course is to run. Well, let us run.

0: This forest is like a jigsaw puzzle to me. You know it backwards.
1: It is from necessity, of course. I regret exceedingly that I must ask you to join me here in this swamp. We will stay here till it is safe to leave.
2: Shh, La Boche.
1: Under the water. Leave only your nose above it to breathe.
3: Ghosts. How can one fight what one cannot see?
4: I think we have them this time, Herr Hoffman. They are scattered and disorganized. Uh-huh. Perhaps this is the end of our trouble with them.
3: Relaxed. They are retreated. But those arrogant devils may return again.
4: Well, we'll find out from our informant later how good a job we have done this time.
3: Yeah. I'm going up ahead.
4: Shall I stay here as guard?
3: No. It is not necessary. There's nothing here. Come better with me.
4: Yeah, Herr Hoffman.
1: They've posted a guard here. It would have been most inconvenient, Captain Scarpella. Are you very wet?
5: What do you think?
1: Well, there'll be clean clothes for you at our hideout. Come. It is time for us to go there. Well, this has been a very annoying evening.
5: Fox, did you hear what they said about...
1: An informant. I heard.

0: Captain Scarpelli? Marie is employed as charwoman in German headquarters in the village. She is the contact of whom I spoke.
1: Uh-huh.
2: What can I do to help you? Just tell me.
0: There are plans for the defense of Saint Nazaire. What do you think the chances are that they may be in the files of the office where you work, Marie?
2: Very good, I would say.
1: Marie, tell me, what are my chances of getting into those files?
2: Also very good.
1: Mm-hmm.
2: The door of the Hauptmann's office is left open for me, so I may wash the floors.
1: I see.
2: It will be easy to enter. As for the files, I have a key.
1: A key?
2: Wait, I will give it to you.
1: Well, this is better than I hoped for. When can we go, tomorrow?
2: Tomorrow? Why not now? The Germans are still out searching the forest, and the coast will be clear. Let us leave now.
1: Well, for...
0: I'll say it for you, Captain Scarpelli. For crying out loud.

0: Less than an hour later, we were in the village. It was 5 o'clock in the morning. And there was no one around. The village slept.
1: Captain Scarpella, listen to me.
0: Yeah.
1: There is the German headquarters across the street.
0: Mm-hmm.
1: I will leave you and go inside to get my mop and bucket. You will watch through the window.
0: Right.
1: When I distract the guard, go quickly to the side door. It is open. The Hauptmann's office is the third door from the end.
0: The third, huh?
1: You have the key to the files, huh?
0: Yes, I have it.
1: Bon, I go now. Remember the signal I give you in case of danger.
0: I watched her go into the building. And then I took up my position at the open window. There was a guard at the front desk. No one else around. I pressed myself into the shadows. And after a while, Marie came to the front desk and began to mop the floor.
2: What are you doing here so early?
3: I'm not that early, Sergeant. And the sooner I finish, the sooner I am through.
2: Now go about your business, sir.
0: I knew that soon she'd do something to distract her.
2: You're disturbing me.
3: This too must be washed, Noah. I will be through presently.
2: Ah, fine. Oh, you spill that all over my boots.
0: No.
3: I'm so sorry. It was not deliberate.
2: All over my boots.
0: The side door was open, and she said it would be.
2: Sorry for this.
0: One, two, three. The third door from the end.
2: I'll open the other end of the room.
0: I made it. The German captain's office. And in the corner were the files. The key in my hand was hot and sticky. It fit. It fit. The key fit. I knew it would, but somehow it slid in and turned. I took a breath of relief. I didn't have much time. I knew it didn't have much time. I had to find those plans, but where? The papers, where were they? And I heard Marie's signal. And I froze. What a break. But I couldn't stop searching now. Where are they?
3: I only meant that I would have been through with washing the floor in front of your office.
0: Almost as if God had put it into my hand at the right moment, I found the photostatic copies of the defense plans. Now, if she could only hold them off until I get out of the place.
3: Let's see.
0: The window, that's it. It was only a short drop to the ground and still no one in sight. I had a feeling Marie could take care of herself, and I started back for the forest, the plans in my pocket.

0: See here, Captain Scarpella. I'm the man. Uh-huh. You see? You come out of the forest 3 miles north at this point.
1: Right. Is that a clear road, Fox?
0: You will have no difficulty, Captain. There has never been any reason for the Boche to post guards at this exit. Now pay attention, Captain. Yeah.
2: I must talk to you, both of you.
0: Marie, what are you doing back at the farmhouse? Why are you not in the village?
1: Marie, was there trouble after I left through that window? Do they know about the papers?
2: They know, because they were told. Told by a dirty little spy from our own ranks.
1: What?
0: Now, please, quiet. This is my business, Captain. Speak, Marie.
2: I overheard the spy. One of us. I blush with shame to think of it. The spy was telling the Boche captain about the papers and the Americans' mission. Fortunately for you, Captain Scarpella, the spy was not able to warn him early enough.
0: Go on, Marie, go on.
2: The road is blocked, however. You are trapped here, American. You may have the plans, but there is no way for you to leave and deliver them. The road north is swarming with red ants of Germans.
0: The traitor. His name. Give me his name, Marie.
2: I will do better. I will give you the traitor. Renee, bring her in here.
3: No, please.
4: Throw her on the floor.
2: On the floor. I said throw her on the floor.
3: No.
2: Listen to her sob, my own daughter, torn from my own flesh. My daughter, not for what is going to be done to you, but for what you have done, spy, traitor. This girl, my daughter, I spit on her.
3: I did not know.
2: I waited for her outside.
3: What I was doing.
2: After I heard her with the captain, her German captain, I waited for her and dragged her back here. Fox, do what you want with her.
0: Lozette.
3: No.
0: Lozette, look at me.
3: No.
0: Was it you? You who gave away our positions each time?
5: Answer.
3: Yes, I told them. It has been so hard. I have known war for so long now. All my life, it seems.
2: I have known two wars. Would I turn on my own? I'm glad your father is dead. So he does not see this.
3: They promised me so much. I did not think it so bad. I only gave them small bits of information.
0: Small bits of information?
3: Except what is lost about the Americans.
0: You call giving away our hideout small, Lucette?
3: We are so much smarter than they. And it always gave us a chance to kill so many of them.
2: Your excuses disgust me. Say the word, Fox. Let me throw her to the rest.
3: No, Mamma. Pity.
2: I am your mother no longer. Do not call me that.
1: Now, wait a minute. Listen to me. Fox, this may be your affair, but I've got a stake in it.
0: Now, what do you wish to say, Captain?
1: There's only one way out of this forest. It's blocked right now.
2: Thanks to her.
1: Now, let's forget that. All that matters to me is that I get through with these plans. Now, Lozette, do you want a chance to prove yourself?
3: Oh, oui, I will do anything.
2: Do not listen to her, Captain.
0: Marie.
2: Two faces she has.
0: Now, quiet. Go on, Captain.
1: Now, at German headquarters before, Marie distracted the guard because she knew him. Now, who knows the Germans at the exit to the forest to distract them?
3: I do. I will. Let me, please. They trust me. I will give you a chance to slip by.
0: It is too great a risk, my friend.
1: I have no choice. I can't stay trapped here. The plans are no good in my pocket.
0: Very well. On one condition. I will go alone. And if she does not do as she says, the fox will shoot her through the heart.
6: You have my permission.

0: There are many clouds out tonight to hide the moon.
1: Well, the darker the better.
0: Luzette, there are your friends at the foot of the hill. Go to them. We will hide here among these piles of firewood.
2: I will go.
0: And remember, Luzette, this gun is aimed at you. Go.
1: We hid behind towering cords of tree trunks and branches piled in the woodlot for the village's firewood. We watched. A few minutes later, we saw them. The soldiers and the girl, silhouetted against the moon. We couldn't hear what they were saying, but every once in a while, we heard them laugh.
0: They swarm about her like bees about a flower. Come this way. We will sneak past them and into the brush. Quiet now.
1: She's doing a good job trying to redeem herself.
2: Stupid American. It's completely flat. There's no way out.
3: You are a sly one, Lucette. You were sehr klug.
4: Sure. Oh. The Hauptmann did not make a mistake with you, no?
3: There are advantages to being an officer, eh?
4: Hey, pass off.
1: Oh, we're caught.
0: Into the brush.
5: Get back.
4: Get back. Let go of this gun.
2: I won't.

0: I looked back over my shoulder and saw Lizette crumple into a heap on the road. I knew she was dead.
1: Do not grieve for her, my friend. It is best this way. It is easier than living with herself.
0: How do we get out of this? We're surrounded.
2: You're surrounded, American. Stand up.
1: Surrender. What means that word?
3: We know you're dead, we're not. We have you cornered. Come out.
2: Perhaps this will help you, Minjo. Popper, over there. Step out of the bus. Come on, you do the same.
0: They're trying to burn us out. If we come out, we'll be shot down by the machine guns.
1: American, I have an idea.
0: Yeah.
1: Stand here. Mm-hmm. When you hear a loud crash and I call out, you run through the fire. It is not bad yet, my friend.
0: He ran, like the fox of his nickname, to the tallest pile of firewood. In the dark night, I saw him struggle with a log at the base of the pile, and then the huge tower of wood came tumbling down and screamed. I plunged through the fire and found the pass. And a few minutes later, the sly fox miraculously joined me.
1: You can make it from here alone to the American lines, Captain Scarpelli.
0: What about you, Fox?
1: Don't worry about the fox. I'll get back all right. Perhaps we shall meet again one day, Captain. Who knows? Well, au revoir, then. Goodbye.
0: I never looked back, and I never saw him again. But when I think of him now, I think of him not with a beret, but with a green hat and a feather. A little like Robin Hood.
4: Captain Scarpella delivered the plans personally to the assistant G2 at 8th Corps headquarters. And he was recommended for the Distinguished Service Cross for the American lives he had saved at the port of Saint-Nazaire. Thus, the exploits of another OSS agent closes with the words,
5: "Mission accomplished."
4: A further adventure in black warfare is next week's
5: Cloak and Dagger.

0: Heard in today's Cloak and Dagger adventure were Joseph Buloff, Lily Darvas, Larry Haynes, Nancy Franklin, Barry Kroger, Raymond Edward Johnson, Carl Weber, Boris Aplin, and Jerry Jarrett. Script for Cloak and Dagger was written by Winifred Wolfe, and the music was under the direction of John Gart. Today's true OSS adventure was based on the book Cloak and Dagger by Corey Ford and Alistair McBain. This has been a Lewis G. Cowan production in association with Alfred Hollander. It was under the direction and supervision of Sherman Marks. Robert Warren speaking. Stay tuned now for the up-to-the-minute news on the Open Golf Championship.
1: Who knows what evil lurks in the hearts of men? The Shadow knows.
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3: The Shadow, who aids the forces of law and order, is in reality Lamont Cranston, wealthy young man about town. Years ago, in the Orient, Cranston learned a strange and mysterious secret, the hypnotic power to cloud men's minds so they cannot see him. Cranston's friend and companion, the lovely Margot Lane, is the only person who knows to whom the voice of the invisible shadow belongs. Today's drama, The Destroyer. This is a bright spring day. The sun shines, a soft breeze blows through the city streets. There's a kindly little man out for a morning walk. He has graying hair, deep blue eyes, and a gentle expression on his face. As he walks and breathes the fresh, clean air, he's thinking. Listen.
4: This is a lovely day. Beautiful day. It's a curious thing, but days like this make one feel rather philosophic. You begin to think about life and about death, about the meaning of existence. That book I read last night, it made me think too. I can't get it out of my head. Especially the passage about Herodotus in ancient Hellenes. In 356 B.C., Herodotus deliberately set fire to the Temple of Diana, the greatest of the seven wonders of the world. He destroyed that wonder to make sure that his name would go down in history. And although the mention of his name was forbidden for centuries by the ancient Greeks, it is remembered to this day, while the name of the man who built the temple has long been forgotten. It is the destroyer who's remembered throughout history, and not the creator. Who were the famous men of the age? The destroyers. Alexander, Caesar, Genghis Khan, Adolf Hitler. These are the names no man will ever forget. The names of the destroyers. The man who smashed, burned, destroyed, ruined. I could do the same thing. I could make the name of Foster Merrill blaze to the world for a long time merely by destroying. Now this warehouse I'm passing,

fire is lovely. Flames, embers, smoke, fire. Blazing the name of Foster Merrill to the skies. Merrill, the greatest destroyer of all time. Burn, burn, fire, fire!

0: Okay, okay. Keep back of the fire lines, you man. Nobody gets any closer.
1: Hey, Commissioner, get us through. Come on, Cranston, I'm not going to
0: range. Oh, back this to Cranston, this lane through. It's all right. Well,
2: thanks a lot, Commissioner. That was a fine mess, isn't it?
3: A fine mess. Five stories of warehouse burned to the ground. Every fire engine in the city called out. Traffic jammed for hours, and all you can say is fine mess.
4: Well, isn't it?
3: Yeah. Guess that's just what it is.
2: How'd the fire start?
3: Oh, we don't know, Cranston. The expert's got a hunch it was set off by an arson gang, but that doesn't make sense.
4: Why not, Commissioner?
3: Well, look, Miss Lane, the place was empty. Nothing in it. Wasn't insured. What's the point of burning it down? Nobody makes anything out of it.
2: I see.
3: All it did was to make headlines in the papers and a lot of grief for the police and fire department.
2: It also made a fire.
3: You're telling me something I don't know?
2: I'm telling you something you may have overlooked, Commissioner.
3: Such as what?
2: This is the case of a man who commits a crime not for money or power or revenge or jealousy, but out of a sheer love of destruction.
3: Malicious felony, huh?
2: Somewhere in the city, there's a man walking around with a warped, diseased mind. He's the most dangerous kind of criminal because he'll strike anywhere, anytime, without reason. His mind operates under a crazy logic that makes it impossible to trap him. And yet, he's got to be caught.
3: Look, let us dull, unimaginative police work about that, will you? You go home and write a book.
2: You've got your worries cut out for you, Commissioner. How do you know where he'll strike next? How do you know who he is, where he is? That kind of criminal is the deadliest menace and the worst enigma. Lord, if we only knew what he's thinking now.

high soaring flames, the brilliant colors, red, orange, yellow, blue, and white. Fire is a lovely thing. It was beautiful to see that great black building enfolded in flames, to watch it slowly crumble into ruin. So begins the first day of Foster Merrill's reign of destruction. In a little while longer, I shall destroy before I breathe my name to the world, that all men may shudder in horror and fear. Fire was a lovely thing. Now I shall destroy again. Another way. Now I shall destroy not only brick and wood and iron, but human lives, too. It would be a beautiful thing to watch that great hotel across the street spring upward to the skies in a thousand twisting fragments. Explosions! So easy. So beautiful. Explosions! Let this proud, stately building fling itself upward out of the depths of the earth. Explosions!

0: The eight ball in the side pocket.
1: Good shot, Merrill.
0: Yes. And now the 15 ball in the corner pocket.
2: This is a supreme triumph for me. To stand in the club with these naive fools. To play billiards casually, innocently. To act the role of Boston Merrill, kindly little man. With the fire and smoke of destruction still stinging my nostrils.
3: Well, George, he's done it again.
0: And that, gentlemen, winds up the game. What do you score, Green?
1: I prefer to pay my money without making humiliating admissions.
0: Uh-huh. You, Walt?
3: Half as much as Green. Well, let's get our money up, Green. We've got to pay him. Who'd think kindly old Foster Merrill here with a billiard charge?
2: What delicious irony, gentlemen. Shall I tell you who destroyed the World Warehouse? Who blew up the Hammond Hotel?
1: Here's your money, Shark.
0: And many thanks. Hi-ho. Club life's a dreary thing, gentlemen. I'm bored. Done nothing all day. You know, I could stand a little excitement.
3: Well, your prayers are answered, Merrill. Here comes our entertainment, the one and only Lamont Cranston.
4: Oh, good evening, gentlemen. Still wasting your lives in low pursuits, I think.
1: Well, and how is it with you, Sherlock Holmes?
3: We bow to your wisdom, old sage.
2: This will be the best of all, Lamont.

0: friend, an amateur detective, face to face with a destroyer. And he doesn't know it. We'll never know it. Until it's too late.
1: What reports from the police department, Cranston? Are they appointing you commissioner in Weston's place?
2: Not yet.
3: No, seriously, Cranston. What's the latest dope on Destruction Incorporated? We're really interested. Greenhead just had his apartment blown up in the Hammond Hotel explosion.
2: Yeah, there isn't much I can tell you.
3: Crazy man, huh?
2: Well, you think so?
0: Yes, after all, what reason could a man have to burn down a warehouse and destroy a hotel?
3: You really think the same man did both jobs?
2: Looks that way. We can't be sure.
3: You can be sure he's clever.
1: Well, those maniacs always are.
0: Planting explosives in an elevator shaft.
1: And disappearing before the police get there.
3: Haven't you located any clues at all?
2: No, I'm afraid not. The toughest kind of case to crack. Hmm. Unmotivated destruction. We have no idea where he'll strike next. We don't know why he destroys. We do know this much. He must be a man who has access to explosives because...
3: What's the matter, Cranston?
2: Gentlemen, I've just come to a shocking realization.
1: Hmm? Well, what do you mean?
2: Which one of you said that?
3: What? Well, what's the point?
2: Let's understand each other, please. The fact that the explosive was placed in the elevator shaft at the Hammond Hotel is a strict secret known only to the police and myself.
3: What? Good Lord.
2: It means that one of you three, John Green, Richard Wall, or Foster Merrill, is closely linked to the destroyer. Maybe the destroyer himself.
3: Cranston, you're joking.
2: I'm very serious. Two of you men are innocent. One of you knows what I mean. Sooner or later, I'm going to remember who let that remark slip. When I do, your number is up. Good night, gentlemen.
0: Oh, that was stupid of me, idiotic, to let the cat out of the bag. I must do something. Yes, I want the world to know my name, but not yet. I'm not ready yet. First must come destruction and still more destruction. Then they will know my name and never forget it. But now, Cranston's too close on the trail. Sooner or later he will remember. Remember and talk.

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1: Are you sure you didn't bump this guy off yourself?
2: Why, Commissioner?
1: Now, take it easy, Miss Lane. I was just kidding.
3: You'd better not kid about murder with Margot, Commissioner. She's a little sensitive after our experience with Champ Stone 2 weeks ago.
1: Oh, never mind 2 weeks ago. What about right now and Mr. John Green lying dead on your doorstep?
3: It was the destroyer, Commissioner. I've already explained how I challenged him back at the club. Evidently, he came gunning for me and killed Green by mistake.
2: But what was John Green doing in your apartment, wearing your pajamas?
3: Green's place in the Hammond Hotel had been destroyed in the explosion. He asked me to put him up for the night. When the killer knocked on the door, I was in the next room, so Green opened for me. I heard 2 shots. When I got to the door, he was dead.
1: So it was either Richard Wald or Foster Merrill, eh?
3: One of them is the destroyer, Commissioner. Oh, excuse me. Hello?
4: Mr. Cranston, this is Cardona. Is the Commissioner still there?
3: All right, just a moment, Cardona. For you, Commissioner.
1: Oh, thanks. Hello, Cardona.
4: Hello, Commissioner. See, we just got a message down at headquarters that ought to interest you.
1: Okay, Cardona, let's have it.
4: It was thrown through the window of the newspaper office, tied to a dynamite fuse.
1: A dynamite fuse?
3: Now, hold the phone away from your ear, Commissioner. Let us listen.
4: Now, look, here's the message.
1: Yeah.
4: It says, to the people of the city, I am the man who struck twice today with fire and explosion. I am the destroyer.
1: Destroyer?
4: Tomorrow at noon, I will strike again. Listen and tremble, you millions. Tomorrow at noon, in one stroke, I wipe out your city. And it's signed the destroyer.
1: Well, I'll be...
4: No, what do you want me to do about this, Commissioner?
1: Oh, hold on to it, Cardona. I'll be right down. You hear that, Cranston, Miss Lane? How do you like that? Well, I've got to do something about it right now. Excuse me, Miss Lane. Out of the way, Cranston. I'm going.
2: Where to, Commissioner?
1: Down to headquarters. It's 3 o'clock now. I've got 9 hours to get that destroyer. And I'm going to get it.
2: Well, Lamont, you heard the Commissioner. 9 hours.
3: So the destroyer's going to smash the city in one stroke. How in blazes are you going to do that?
2: That's the $64 question. Got the answer?
3: No, Margot. But I'm going to find out.
2: How?
3: Either Wald or Merrill is the destroyer. It's got to be one of those two. I'm going to find out which.
2: What are you going to do?
3: The destroyer thinks that Cranston is dead. He's got to go on thinking that. So I'm going to turn this case over to an old friend of mine, the Shadow.
5: On the march, but my name shall not be known yet. Oh, no, it's not time. Cranston is silenced, but the others, John Green and Richard Wald, they were at the club. They heard Cranston's words. Perhaps they too may remember that one slip. They must be silenced. Richard Wald and John Green must be silenced before they remember.

0: What?
1: Richard Wald, wake up.
0: Funny kind of a nightmare.
1: This is no dream, Wald. Awake.
0: Voices in the darkness. Nothing in my room. Nothing but moonlight in the window.
1: There is moonlight and shadows.
0: Yet I can hear...
1: You hear the shadow.
0: The shadow?
1: Are you awake now?
0: Yes, I think so, but I can't see you.
1: No man sees the shadow.
0: Who are you? What do you want?
1: The truth.
0: About what?
1: About destruction.
0: Destruction? That's funny. That's very funny. Suddenly awakening from a sound sleep, suddenly I realized...
1: You realized what?
0: Shadow, listen. This evening in my club, I was there with Lamont Cranston, John Green, and Foster Merrill.
1: Yes, the Shadow knows.
0: One of us made a damaging admission about the explosion that destroyed the Hammond Hotel.
1: Yes.
0: Cranston knew one of us had made it, but he couldn't remember which. Neither could I.
1: You're sure it wasn't yourself?
0: No, of course not.
1: Go on.
0: Suddenly, when you awakened me, the realization came to me, the recollection of who had made that statement.
1: Yes, who?
0: Someone had remarked that the explosive which destroyed the Hammond Hotel was placed in the elevator shaft.
1: Go on.
0: Now I remember who said it.
1: Who?
0: It was the...
1: Someone fired from the door.
0: Oh, Shadow.
1: He's dead. Wherever you are, Wald, listen to me. The Shadow knows your secret. By killing you, the Destroyer has revealed himself and destroyed his secret. The Shadow knows.

0: morning, Miss Blank. What are you doing in my office?
1: Good morning, Commissioner. Had breakfast today? You don't look it.
0: I've been too busy for breakfast, Miss Lane.
2: Well, we're time for lunch soon. It's almost 12.
0: And I haven't located that destroyer guy yet. How can I think about eating with that on my mind?
2: Listen, Commissioner, I know who the destroyer is.
0: Oh.
2: Foster Merrill.
0: How do you know?
2: Richard Wald was murdered a few hours ago.
0: What?
1: That's right, Commissioner.
0: So, how does that prove Merrill is the destroyer?
2: By elimination. The destroyer had to be either Green, Wald, or Merrill. Green was killed in mistake for myself. Now Wald is killed. That leaves Merrill or me.
1: You can't suspect Lamont.
0: No, I guess I can't.
2: So that makes it Merrill, QED. He really outsmarted himself trying to kill off all the men who might remember he was the one who made that admission at the club. By doing that, he clearly pointed the finger at himself.
0: So it's Merrill, eh? Mm-hmm. And we've got to get hold of him. We've got to get him before noon.
1: No use, Commissioner. Lamont and I have been scouring the city trying to locate him.
2: There's no soap.
0: But that warning about destroying the city in one stroke.
2: I don't know, Commissioner. Maybe he can do it. He did a beautiful job of destruction on that warehouse and the Hammond Hotel.
0: But how can a man wipe out a city? One single man, mind you. Why, it'd take thousands of planes to do it with bombs.
2: Yes, that's what's bothering me. I don't think Merrill is bluffing. I think he intends to keep his promise.
0: But how?
2: I don't know.
0: Mm-hmm. I've got every member of the force on the alert. We've got every key point in the city guarded. What else can I do?
2: Frankly, I don't know. The only thing left is to figure what Merrill is going to do and try to beat him to it.
0: I know, Cranston. I've been sitting here for hours, kicking it around. I say to myself, Weston, if you were going to wipe out a city, how would you do it?
1: Well, how would you, Commissioner?
0: I don't know. And it's 11:30.
2: Yes, and we've only got half an hour. Half an hour to figure what a maniac bent on destruction is going to do.
0: This is murder, Cranston.
1: I feel all goose-pimply, like Noah waiting for the deli.
0: No, this is no time for arcs and animals.
2: Hey, wait a minute.
0: Huh?
2: Say that again, Margo.
1: Hmm?
2: How do you feel?
1: Like Noah, waiting for the deluge to start.
0: Deluge. Cranston, have you left your rocker?
2: No, I've got it. Deluge, flood. That's the answer.
1: The answer to what?
2: To how one man could wipe out a city at one stroke.
0: What are you talking about?
2: Listen, the city reservoir is at the head of the Atlantic Valley, about 15 miles north of here.
0: So what?
2: One man could blow up the Atlantic Dam, couldn't he?
1: Lamont.
2: If that dam was destroyed, billions of gallons of water would be released. They'd come pouring down the valley and sweep over the entire city.
0: Holy Malta!
2: That would be destruction with a capital D. The whole city'd be wiped out. Commissioner, this is only a hunch. You keep your police watching the city in case I'm wrong.
0: Yeah, but what about you?
2: I'm hustling up to Atlantic Dam in case I'm right.
1: What time is it, Lamont?
2: It's nearly 12.
1: Are you sure we've come to the right place?
2: I don't know, Margo. Just a hunch. I'm saying it for all it's worth.
1: Suppose he's planning something else. Suppose he doesn't come at all.
2: I think he will.
1: What are you going to do, Lamont?
2: Turn Mr. Merrill over to the shadow.
1: What's the shadow going to do?
2: Something he's never done before.
1: What's that?
2: Appear before Merrill's eyes.
1: You're going to let Merrill see the shadow?
2: No, I'm going to let Merrill see someone he never expected to see again. Merrill's a madman, Margo. He'll probably have pounds of explosive on him. I can't take any chances. I've got to paralyze him with a violent shock before he has a chance to use his dynamite.
1: If he shows up.
2: If he shows up.
1: So now we just wait.
2: That's all. Just wait and pray.

0: Here's the dam. This is the place in the hour. 12 o'clock, time for destruction. And the dynamite sticks. All safe in my pocket. Now is the time. It will be a beautiful thing to watch the giant flood sweep down through the valley, down over that proud, boastful city. It will be the first dying work of the artist of destruction. This will be the first act that will immortalize my name. Foster Mary, destroyer of the city. And after that, who knows? A state, a country, the world. Who says?
1: I give you good day, destroyer.
0: Who speaks?
1: You should know, Merrill. Who should know better than you?
0: But there is no one, nothing. Nothing but the bright sun.
1: The sun and shadows.
0: That laugh again.
1: You recognize my laugh, Merrill?
0: No.
1: You hear the laughter of the man you thought to destroy. The laughter of Lamont Cranston.
0: Impossible. He's dead. He's dead, I tell you. I killed him last night, 2 bullets into his heart. He cannot live.
1: You fool, you blind, destroying fool. There's no such thing as destruction. You can destroy nothing.
0: That is a lie. I am Lord of Devastation. I destroy everything.
1: You destroy nothing but your own illusion. You have smashed nothing, Merrill. That warehouse still stands. The Hammond Hotel still stands. Richard Wall still lives. Lamont Cranston still lives.
0: No! No, no!
1: Look here. Look closely. Open your eyes in the bright sun and see the man you thought you killed. Here is Lamont Cranston.
0: No. No, impossible. This is impossible. I saw him die. I killed him and watched him fall. Get back, you. Stand back.
2: Merrill, watch out. Go away.
0: No! Blood. Water from me. Something I can't breathe. I see fire. I don't long for that roaring sound. I'm dying as it goes.
3: All right, Margo. Let's drive back to the city. Have to talk to Commissioner Weston and you.
4: But not the truth, Lamont.
3: No, I'm afraid he can't know the shadow spoke to Foster Merrill and then appeared to him as Lamont Cranston.
4: Golly, it was awful when he saw you. He just staggered back and fell.
3: Straight into the spillway. He might have had a chance, but all that explosive in his pockets, pounds and pounds of dynamite, sucked him under.
4: What was the matter with Merrill Lamont? He seemed such a nice little man.
3: I don't know, Margot. No one knows what makes people go insane. Perhaps one tiny cell in his brain became short-circuited. Perhaps his whole mind was warped and distorted.
4: I wish I knew what he was thinking when he did all those terrible things.
3: Perhaps it all seemed terribly logical to him. For all we know, everything Merrill did made sense to him.
4: I wish that we could cure every twisted, warped mind in the world, Lamont.
3: If we could, you'd lose a very dear friend, Margot.
4: What do you mean?
3: On that day, the shadow would retire forever. You'd have to be content with dull old Lamont Cranston.
4: That would be okay by me. God, crooks have been keeping you so busy, I never get to see you. What do I have to do to get a date with you? Commit murder?
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6: 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Any similarity to persons living or dead is purely coincidental. Again next week, the Shadow will demonstrate that...
1: The weed of crime bears bitter fruit. Crime does not pay. The Shadow knows.
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19: Presenting Mr. Keene, tracer of lost persons, in our new Mr. Keene series, in which the kindly old investigator brings to us his most celebrated cases on Mondays through Fridays at this same time. Tonight, the Shrieking Prisoner murder case. The scene opens at night in a large old-fashioned house in a lonely section of New York City. A young man has just entered the darkened interior, and as he moves across the room, he hears a sudden, blood-curdling shriek of frustration and anguish coming from another part of the house. The young man stands frozen for a moment. Then as he quickly moves to a door and opens it, a shot rings out. A moment later, a murderer peers down with grim satisfaction at the figure on the floor. The lifeless body of a young man with a bullet through his heart. And now, Mr. Keene, the famous investigator, and his partner Mike Clancy are looking into the murder. The scene of the crime is a home owned by two weird sisters, Martha and Amy Carson. And the murdered man is their niece's young husband. Why has he been murdered? Mr. Keene is first attempting to find the source of the frightful shrieking which has been heard in the house. But he and Mike are being blocked by Martha Carson and Luther Prague, her burly handyman, who has entered the room with an axe in his hand. As Mr. Keene says,
20: Martha Carson, I'm here with my partner, Mike Clancy, to investigate the murder of young Donald Travers. I suggest you tell your handyman to let us go upstairs to find out who's shrieking up there.
21: No, you can't go up there.
22: If you go up, I'll chop you both to pieces.
20: My partner, Mike Clancy, happens to be armed himself, Luther Prague.
23: And my gun can speak a lot faster than his axe, boss.
21: I told you to get out of my house, Mr. Keene.
20: We're going to find out who's upstairs, Miss Martha, shrieking like a trapped animal. You try to prevent us. You'll only put yourself further under suspicion for the murder that occurred in this house last night.
21: Luther, don't let Mr. Keene go upstairs.
22: Get out of here, both of you. I'll chop the two of you to pieces with this axe if you try to go upstairs.
23: Look out, boss. He means it.
20: Be careful, Mike. Miss Martha, call this man off, or there'll be trouble.
21: No! You have no right to search this house.
22: Are you getting out, or do I chop you both to pieces with this axe?
20: Put that axe down, Luther.
23: And be quick about it.
22: Well, Miss Martha...
23: Put it down, or I knock it out of your hand.
22: Oh. I'll tear you apart, you...
21: Luther!
23: Oh. Well, he's not hurt bad. I just had to quiet him down a little.
20: Well, Miss Martha, are you going to take us upstairs now? Do we find out by ourselves who is shrieking up there and what it has to do with the murder that occurred here in your house last night?
21: I'll take you upstairs, Mr. Keene. Come with me. Before I open the door, Mr. Keene, let me tell you something. No one in this house right now had anything to do with the murder of young Donald Travers, my niece's husband.
20: That remains to be proven, Miss Martha.
21: My niece, Jane Travers, should never have sent you here.
20: Jane Travers only wanted to help you prove your innocence, Miss Martha. The police may be putting both you and your sister under arrest shortly.
21: But why, Mr. Keene? We had nothing against Donald.
23: Well, it's your reputation that's against you, lady.
21: You mean the reputation we have in this neighborhood for being eccentric, Mr. Clancy? For being weird sisters?
20: There's talk about the possibility of insanity in your family.
23: And if that don't sound like a crazy woman, I never heard one.
21: Mr. Keene, there is insanity in my family, as you'll see right now. You can go inside the room.
23: Mr. Keene, there she is. Saints preserve us, she's staring at us.
20: With vacant, expressionless eyes.
23: Look at her hair, falling down like strings of rope over her face. And her fingernails, they must be an inch long.
21: Mr. Keene, this is my sister, Amy.
20: And you keep her locked up in this room, Miss Martha?
21: For her own good.
0: For my own good? You mean because you hate me? Everybody hates me!
21: Amy!
0: Don't touch me, Martha! I'll kill anyone who touches me!
20: Miss Martha, you lied when you said your sister Amy was away in the country.
21: I didn't want anyone to know that Amy was up here in this room, Mr. Keene. Because I don't want her taken away and put in an asylum. I'll do anything, anything, to prevent that.
20: Be careful what you say, Miss Martha. Anything could mean that you may have murdered young Donald Travers to stop him from discovering your secret.
21: No, no, I didn't kill him, Mr. Keene, and neither did my sister Amy.
20: But Amy was inside the house when the murder occurred.
21: Yes, she was. But, Mr. Keene, I told you about a man you ought to question in this case, George Wheeler. When he broke up with Amy, she lost her mind. She loved George so much.
0: George? Where is George? Why doesn't he come to see me? Why?
21: Amy, try to control yourself.
20: Miss Martha, you told us that this man, George Wheeler, hated your nephew, Donald Travers, because Travers accused Wheeler of being untrustworthy and advised your sister Amy here not to marry him.
21: My sister Amy went out of her mind because she was so madly in love with Wheeler. The shock of finding out he was beneath her was too much.
20: And you had nothing to do with it?
3: Martha had a great deal to do with it, Mr. Keene.
21: George Wheeler!
3: I heard what you said to these people as I came up the stairs, Martha. I heard you trying to accuse me of murder.
0: George! You've come to rescue me!
3: No, Amy, I can't take you away from here. I didn't come for
0: you. Then I'll fight my way out. I'll tear my way out with my fingernails.
21: Stop that!
0: You know I didn't mean it, Martha. Don't be angry.
3: Amy, I'm terribly sorry.
21: What are you doing in my house, George Wheeler? I told you to stay out of here for good.
3: I came, Martha, because I thought the police would still be here. And I had some evidence for them. But first, I want to clear up a few matters with Mr. Keene. I know who you are, sir.
20: Well, Mr. Wheeler?
3: Amy Carson loved me. And she would have married me if it hadn't been for her sister Martha. Martha made Amy turn me down when I proposed.
21: And rightly so. You knew my sister had some money. And you thought you could live on that once you married her.
3: I have a good job, Martha. You know that. I don't need Amy's money. If it weren't for her sister Martha's domination, Amy wouldn't be the poor broken figure you see her as now. Look at her, Mr. Keene. It's pitiful.
23: Shouldn't she just stares at the wall as if none of us were in the room?
3: My heart breaks when I see her this way, Mr. Clancy.
20: It's possible, isn't it, Mr. Wheeler, that Amy Carson could have resented Donald Travers just as you did?
3: Oh, how do you mean, Mr. Keene?
20: Why exactly did Donald Travers object to her marriage to you?
3: He said that I was after her money.
20: Martha, do you and your sister have a great deal of money?
21: We had enough to live comfortably, Mr. Keene. Well,
23: judging by this house, it couldn't be a fortune.
20: In any case, Mike, if Amy Carson had resented the things young Donald Travers said about the man she loved, she may have wanted to strike back at her nephew herself.
3: Well, no, Mr. Keene. Amy wouldn't murder because of that.
20: Amy Carson is obviously insane, Mr. Wheeler, and probably dangerous. And in that state, she could be capable of anything, even murder, with no motive at all.
3: And what about Martha Carson? Is she completely above any suspicion?
21: How dare you accuse me, George Wheeler? Mr. Keene, do you think I could have murdered my nephew to prevent him from finding out about Amy and sending her to an asylum?
20: That's how the police may take it, Miss Martha. Mr. Wheeler, a moment ago you said you had some new evidence. What is it?
3: This gold watch, Mr. Keene.
23: Well, let's see it, mister.
3: Well, I found it this morning, and I recognized it as Donald Trapper's watch.
20: It belonged to the murder victim?
3: Yes, Mr. Keene, absolutely. I'd seen Travers wear it several times.
20: And where did you find it?
3: In Luther Prague's room.
23: And boss, Luther Prague must have stolen this watch from the murdered man.
20: If he did, Mike, we'll be dealing with another suspect in this case. Mr. Wheeler, was Luther Prague downstairs when you came into the house?
3: No, Mr. Keene.
23: Well, he must have come to and left right after we came up here, boss.
20: Yes, Mike. Now, where does he live, Mr. Wheeler?
3: He can usually be found in an old abandoned shack. It's in an empty lot a short distance from here.
20: I wonder if anything else was missing from the victim's body that Luther Prague may have taken.
3: I searched Luther's room carefully, but that was all I could find.
23: Well, it's all beginning to add up, boss. Looks like that big muscle man, Luther Prague, is the next fellow we want to see.
20: Yes, Mike. Martha, before I leave, I want to know what you intend doing about your sister Amy here. She's insane. She may be dangerous.
21: I'll have her examined by a doctor, Mr. Keene. And if he tells me to send her away to a mental institution, I will.
20: Mr. Wheeler.
3: Yes, Mr. Keene.
20: Would you point out Luther Prague's shack to us, no?
3: I will, Mr. Keene.
20: And then I must ask you to remain close by yourself for further questions.
3: In other words, I'm still a suspect, too.
20: Frankly, yes.
3: Very well, Mr. Keene. I'll do just as you say.
20: All right, Mick. Now we'll have a talk with Luther Prague and find out just how he obtained this watch and what he knows about young Donald Travers' murder.
23: Okay, boss.
20: I'll be talking to you later, Miss Martha.
21: All right, Mr. Keene. Amy. Amy, stop crying.
0: You said you were going to send me away. You said that, Martha! I hate you!
21: They'll never take you away, Amy. I won't let them. I'll kill anyone who tries to take you away. I swear it.

The handyman, Luther Prague, has become a fourth murder suspect on Mr. Keene's list. But was young Donald Travers murdered with robbery as the motive? Or is the murder linked to the mystery of the insane woman so closely guarded by her older sister? The rest of this exciting story will be heard on Thursday and Friday at this same time. Be sure to listen tomorrow to Mr. Keene, Tracer of Lost Persons.

0: Be sure to listen to Mr. Keene tomorrow, Thursday, at this same time for the next episode of The Shrieking Prisoner Murder Case. 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Tomorrow evening, CBS Radio gives the spotlight to Kathy and Elliot Lewis on stage with a poignant drama titled The Younger Sister. It tells how an older sister's feeling of responsibility toward her sister threatens the marriages of both girls. Don't miss Kathy and Elliot Lewis on stage tomorrow night on most of these same stations. Also tomorrow evening at the Star's address, enjoy the laughs when you meet Millie on her latest escapade. Millie Bronson, played by Elena Verdugo, and her addle-headed mama get into all kinds of troubles up in a mountain resort. Yes, meet Millie tomorrow night, and you'll laugh. Your announcer, Stuart Metz.
1: The Adventures of Frank Race, starring Tom Collins.

The war changed many things, the face of the earth and the people on it. Before the war, Frank Race worked as an attorney, but he traded his law books for the cloak and dagger of the OSS. And when it was over, his former life was over too. Adventure had become his business. The Adventures of Frank

0: And now we join Frank Race for the adventure of the embittered secretary.
1: Fifth Avenue in a turtleneck sweater. The avenue was mellow under a mid-afternoon sun. And the sweater was mellowing my sales resistance as I thought of what it would do to a young lady of my acquaintance who happens to be the outdoor type and prefers it in men. I had just about made up my mind to step into the shop and make the purchase when a reflection in the window sent my glance to the disapproving face of Mark Donovan.
2: Oh, no. You ain't gonna buy that thing.
1: What thing?
2: That sweater.
1: I was thinking about it. You see, there's a girl I know that...
2: It's yellow.
1: Nothing like color with this girl's concerns.
2: It'll make you look like a canary, and that ain't good. Even for a guy with your build.
1: You don't think I should, huh?
2: Definitely not. Now, on a dame, if that sweater was a little smaller...
1: Yeah, I know. But for Race, it's out. No.
2: Don't be so unhappy about it. Just stick to women that go in for pinstripe suits. It's simpler.
1: What are you doing around here, anyway?
2: Catching up with you.
1: A call?
2: Huh? From Max Fane of the Coastal Life Insurance Company, and since I am parked double, and there might be a cop along any second.
1: We must rush.
2: Yeah.
1: First, you spoil my day by nixing that sweater, then you want to push me headlong into work.
2: Race, I am just trying to be helpful.
1: You know, Marcus, there are times when you're so helpful, I'd gladly sell you into slavery. Let's go. Max Fane of the Coastal Life Insurance Company raided a beautiful office, secretary to match, and a complete set of tube fingernails. He screwed his face into a pained knot as he watched me light a cigarette.
3: Go ahead, smoke. I have to lay off for things.
1: You should have sent word. I'd have brought along some cubebs.
3: What a business. You know Chuck Hardy?
1: Well, there's a Chuck Hardy who plays third base for the Baltimore Orioles, and there's another one who plays polo and rides herd on a $20 million inheritance, or thereabouts.
3: It's the second one we're talking about. And after the build-up, I have to let you down with a thud. Hardy's lost some jewelry, trinkets of some kind. And because he has a big account with us, he insists that we supply an investigator. Our best. Will you do it, Race?
1: Of course, Max. Never can tell where those things will lead.
2: The house across the street, Race. And it looks like you might have a reception committee.
1: Yeah, I noticed that.
2: Mm-hmm.
1: Who's the lad with the bow tie, Mark? He looks familiar.
2: He should. That's Danny Emerald, and he is tough, Race. The genuine article.
1: Now stay put.
2: Yeah.
1: If I need you, I'll give you a nod.
2: Okay. Just don't hold back, huh?
1: There were three of them, standing at the door to the brownstone front as though waiting to get in. As I went up, I got a look from the one with the bow tie. The one Mark had tabbed is Danny Emerald. I knew the name and the reputation that went with it. The bow tie was wide and soft with an artistic droop. But looking into that face, no one was going to comment on it.
4: Where do you think you're going, chum?
1: Oh, I'm here to see a man and not about a dog.
5: A wise guy, Danny. A lippy character.
4: Sometimes I like wise guys. I may even like this one, if he gets us past this door. Stand back, Trigger. You too, Pete. When that butler looks through the peephole and just sees this guy, maybe we'll all go in.
1: I think I'd rather go in by myself.
4: You don't like company, is that it? You want to be antisocial?
1: I just want to go in by myself.
4: Me, I like company. I ain't antisocial at all. So I'm going with you. Me and the boys.
1: You don't really want to do a thing like that. It'd be in bad taste.
5: What I tell you, Danny, a wise guy.
1: I don't think the butler's coming anyway, so if you don't mind...
5: Wait a second, wise guy, rushing off like that. Danny might want to talk to you. Biting you, Danny.
1: You have a strong grip.
5: Sure. I know how to use it, too.
1: Take it off my arm.
5: Don't like it, huh? Too rough for you, is it, wise guy?
1: I said take it off my arm.
5: And if I don't, just what are you going to do about it, wise guy?
1: Just this... Well, he had it coming, Emerald.
6: Why, you...
4: Hold it, Trigo.
6: No, Danny.
4: I said hold it.
6: He broke my watch.
4: You can get another one. What's your parlay here, chum?
1: Nothing exciting. I simply came here to see a man, as I told you.
4: And you don't scare.
1: Should I?
4: Sometimes it don't hurt. Sometimes it's smart.
1: I can agree with that.
4: What do you do for a living?
1: I'm an investigator.
4: I had a hunch. You already know this guy, Hardy.
1: No, we've never met.
4: He's a welcher. He owes me dough and he's trying to crawfish out of paying it. A guy with his money. You wouldn't want to work for a welcher.
1: I get the feeling you're telling me that, not asking it.
4: Well, would you?
1: Suppose I said yes.
4: Then you're a sucker, both ways. And I think you'll get what I mean.
1: I'd rather have you give it to me straight.
4: All right, I will. Engraved. Hardy and me have got a beef. Stay out of it, or you'll get hurt.
1: I tried the Hardy Menage about an hour later. Got the same result. No response. I headed for home after that. Puzzled a little by Danny Emerald's place in the picture. But not particularly intrigued. From where I looked, it seemed pretty much like an uninspiring sort of case. In front of my apartment house, a man got out of a car, moved to intercept me. He was young, blonde. His features had been freshly battered by someone's fists.
7: You don't happen to be Mr. Race, do you?
1: That's right.
7: I'm Tom Enders, secretary to Mr. Hardy. He's out at the Larches, and he'd like to see you there.
1: And where is the Larches?
7: It's his estate up the river, about 20 miles the other side of Yonkers. You don't need to bring anything. I've got the car ready.
1: Well, I should pick up a couple of toothbrushes, don't you think?
7: We have those, too. We have everything at the Larches, including trouble.
1: Just the same, I took time to pack a bag. Then I sat beside Enders while he nosed a 1949 Cadillac convertible out of the city and northward along the Hudson River.
7: I understand you're coming up to investigate the missing jewelry.
1: That seems to be it.
7: A few hundred bucks worth of medals and Hardy goes crazy.
1: You sound bitter.
7: I sound that way all the time. It's my natural tone.
1: What does Danny Emerald have to do with Hardy?
7: I wouldn't know. Who is Danny Emerald?
1: A lad who's learned to make gambling pay. You're bitter, you've been battered. What's the story?
7: My boss doesn't trust me.
1: Hardy?
7: Mr. Hardy. For a while he had the idea I might have taken the stuff.
1: You?
7: And because I wouldn't admit it, Mr. Hardy became angry. And when he gets angry, Mr. Hardy likes to maul people. Mr. Hardy is very good at mauling people. He was Olympic light heavyweight contender in 36.
1: Well, what do you do about a situation like that?
7: Me? I just stand there and take it. I got a wife and a couple of kids. I'm 33 years old. During the war, I spent almost 4 years in the Army, and that takes a chunk out of a man's life. Gets to be that a job's a job.
1: So it seems worth it.
7: Not to me alone, it doesn't. Having a wife and the kids, well, a job's a job.
1: Who else beside Hardy will be at the Larches?
7: Quite a few people, including a woman who will make you forget everything but your name.
1: At the Larches looked like a B-picture nightclub, and I got the feeling that the rest of the house would match it, both as to size and decoration. Anders and I took a small elevator up to a custom-built gymnasium. It had been finished in leather and chrome, and finely stained wood, but it smelled like all gymnasiums, and affected me as being the first really human thing about the place. As I watched, a vicious blonde pinwheeled across a large mat. And watching languidly was a man with the features of a collar ad and eyes like bad wishes. Anders and I walked across to him. And I met Chuck Hardy, 9-goal polo player.
8: I've been wondering when you'd get here.
1: I called at your place in town. You had another visitor at the same time. A lad by the name of Danny Emerald.
8: Oh?
1: You seem to have designs on your peace of mind.
8: Emerald and I had a disagreement about a bet. I wired him this morning that he'd get the money from Anders tonight. That doesn't really concern you, does it?
1: I had an idea that the news might be of some interest to you.
8: My only interest lies in getting back the items that were stolen from me.
1: I understand that what you lost doesn't have a great deal of value.
8: It does to me.
1: Small stuff, sometimes hard to recover.
8: Look, Junior, I want those things back. I'd like that understood.
1: I'd like something understood, too. I've suddenly developed the conviction that you and I aren't going to be compatible. Maybe no one's ever mentioned it to you, Hardy, but you're about as agreeable as a wad of gum on a throttle pedal. Get yourself another boy. I'm going back to town. I wanted no further part of the Hardy setup, so I found a phone, called the nearest village to check on train reservations. I learned that the next train out wouldn't be leaving for another 4 hours. I also learned that the village had no taxi service available. I was mulling over the prospect of a 6-mile hike when I noticed the girl who'd been gyrating in the gym. Where there was another young woman. A tawny-skinned, flame-haired girl who gave me a what-are-you-going-to-do-about-it look that made me breathe deeply to maintain my poise. It was this one who spoke to me.
9: Running away, Mr. Race?
1: Oh, that's quite an opening. Where do we go from there?
9: I'd like to see you stay. Anyone with the nerve to say no to Chuck Hardy is needed around this place.
1: Am I to believe that you can't swim?
9: Not I or any other woman in the world. Not Chuck Hardy.
1: Well, he doesn't go for you. He's kidding himself that he's alive.
9: Merrill, I knew I was going to like this man.
1: I get the impression you don't care for our host. Then why stick around?
9: Touché. You can be very direct, Mr. Race.
1: Just matching your mood.
10: Get along with Chuck, once you know him.
9: Merrill here likes polo. That's why she likes Hardy. People who go for polo all adore Hardy. Jerk.
1: There's nothing quite so fascinating as a lovely woman who uses earthy language, particularly what she has right here. What's your name?
9: Jay Conley. And in case you don't know, this is Merrill Reed.
10: Hello.
1: Both interesting people. I'm sorry I can't stick around to know you better.
10: Oh, if you're stuck for transportation, take my car. Just leave it at Nagel's garage for me.
9: Be still, Merrill. I don't want him to go back.
1: Oh, sorry, lovely, but this place curdles my ego. All right, Merrill, I'll take you up on the loan of that car. Thanks.
10: It's a green town and country. Here are the keys.
1: There was no one around as I went to the garage, found Merrill Reed's car, climbed in. I stuck the key in the ignition lock, was about to stab the starter when a glance at a rearview mirror froze all my actions. There was someone in the seat behind me, a man, sitting grim, silent. I turned very slowly, and in the light of the dashboard panel, I saw that it was Enders. He seemed to be smiling, until I realized that the expression was really a distorted grimace. Enders was dead. Something or someone had broken his neck.

0: And now, back to the adventures of Frank Race.
1: Crime is a funny thing. You get into a part of it that starts out in a small way, and suddenly you find yourself in the middle of something big and ugly. I crawled into the back seat of the Chrysler. In addition to his neck, Ender's right arm had been broken, along with one of the fingers of his right hand. At his feet, I noticed one of those new pencil cigarette lighter combinations. I stuck this in my pocket and went back to the house. I found Hardy in his study with him, a middle-aged woman with a sweet face and a quiet smile. But Hardy made no effort to introduce us.
2: I thought you were getting lost.
1: I was on the way, but I thought I'd better tell you that your secretary is dead.
2: Ender's? Dead? What is this, a gag?
1: He's sitting in the back of that green Chrysler in your garage.
2: Sounds like a job for you, Martha.
3: Or the coroner. Mr. Race, I'd better introduce myself, since Charles never bothers with trivialities. I'm Dr. Clemson, the Hardy family physician.
1: I'm sure you can't do anything for Anders, Doctor, but you might take a look.
3: I'll come right away.
1: I stuck around another hour till the local peace officer became satisfied I could tell him no more than I already had. Then I talked one of Hardy's chauffeurs into taking me to town. I got to the station with 15 minutes to wait for the outgoing train. It wasn't what you'd call a busy station, but I soon had company.
4: Hiya, chum.
1: Hello, Emerald. What are you doing here?
4: I got some dough coming. 50 grand. Guy would go anywhere for 50 grand. I'll do anything.
1: That sounds rather pointed.
4: It is. You see, I just been talking to Chuck Hardy. He was telling me about Enders.
1: Yeah, that was rough.
4: Plenty rough, but understandable.
1: It'll get you.
4: Enders had that 50 grand on him, for me.
1: How do you know?
4: Hardy just told me. We had quite a phone conversation, me and Hardy.
1: What else did he tell you?
4: He told me that so far as he knows, the only other guy that knew about that 50 grand was you.
1: So?
4: So, you could save yourself a lot of grief by ponying up. Right now.
1: What makes you so sure that Hardy was leveling with you?
4: Hardy don't lie. He's a heel and he's stubborn, but he don't lie. You don't have to. Not when it comes to dough.
1: So I go down in your diary as a wrong guy.
4: Not yet you don't. I don't mind a guy trying to turn a buck. I just don't want to be the loser on the deal.
1: I don't have that kind of money on me. I'll let you look if you like.
4: Suppose I give you an hour. An hour to make up your mind. An hour to show up with it. Out at Hardy's place.
1: You're a very reasonable man.
4: So my friends tell me. And I got lots of friends. I got 3 of them in this neighborhood right now. Including Trigo.
1: I get it.

0: went to the local drugstore, called New York City, and was lucky enough to get Mark Donovan right away.
1: Hey, what are you doing, Rice? Having yourself a time?
0: You're having a wonderful time. Wish you were here.
1: Huh? What's wrong?
0: How soon do you think you could get here? A place called the Larches, 6 miles west of Glenview.
1: Let me see. Oh, maybe like 45 minutes.
0: Well, that'll do. And Mark?
1: Yeah?
0: Bring along that end wrench of yours. Back at the Hardy place, I encountered only a couple of servants who eyed me vaguely. I wandered about for a few minutes and finally blundered onto a rather spectacular mezzanine that overlooked the gigantic dining room. It was as I stood here that Merrill Reed appeared.
2: You mind if I say I'm surprised?
0: At seeing me back?
2: You were so definite about your intentions to leave.
0: Forces beyond my control have entered the picture.
2: It's a big room, isn't it?
0: It is. I don't have to stretch my imagination to see Hardy sitting at the head of that table, throwing bones to his boar hounds. But never mind, Hardy. I'd rather concentrate on you.
2: Oh?
0: You look quite fetching in that evening gown.
2: Thanks. But Jade got the same reaction in just a sweater and shorts, didn't she?
0: Nobody's going to overlook you, baby. You're a huskier girl. But it's packed in all the right places. As a matter of fact...
2: Don't try to kiss me, Race. Not unless you really mean it.
0: How can I know what I mean till I've tried it? Here.
2: No!
0: I had my arms around her, but she twisted sharply away and left me standing there, feeling as a male usually feels under such circumstances, if a little incredulous. I waited a few minutes, then moved out into a large hall where I ran into Dr. Clemson.
3: Yeah. You look like a man with a purpose.
0: I'd like to find Hardy.
3: May I ask what for?
0: Well, you're a family friend. I'm afraid you might not be in sympathy with my plans.
3: I like you, Race. I've known you scarcely long enough to say hello, but I like you. So I'm going to give you a warning. Don't cross Charles Hardy. He's headstrong, he's arrogant. And he has the power to be more vicious than sin.
0: Thanks for the tip. Do you know if the police are still here?
3: No, they left. About half an hour ago, and took that boy's body with them.
0: How do they figure this business?
3: Well, they're inclined to believe it was an accident. They think Enders might have fallen, going down those concrete steps inside the garage.
0: And then planted himself in that car?
3: Well, he could have crawled to the car, Race. It's possible.
0: Yes, I suppose it is possible. Think that anything could be possible around this spot. Leaving Dr. Clemson, I went out into a night as cool as a preoccupied woman. Then, about 100 feet from the house, a grim-looking figure suddenly loomed up in front of me.
4: Where are you going, Race?
0: Trigo.
4: Yeah, Trigo.
0: What do you want?
4: 3 guesses. Stay where you are, Race. I got you and the moon just right.
0: So, I'm properly lighted. Now what?
4: Danny gave you an hour, didn't he? Just 1 hour.
0: I've been keeping track. I still have 8 minutes.
4: 8 minutes. That ain't a very long time, is it, Race? Not when a guy like me is waiting for the payoff.
0: I still don't have the money, Trigo.
4: That's gonna make Danny kind of sad. But it ain't gonna bother me at all. And you know why?
0: I can imagine. You like your pound of flesh, Trigo. And after all, I did break your watch.
4: Yeah, you broke my watch. And I couldn't get it fixed. Know how I got that watch, Race?
0: No comment.
4: I won it in a contest, singing on a stage, and you had to go break it.
0: I'm sorry about the watch, Trigo.
4: You're being sorry. Don't make no difference.
0: I felt reasonably sure of that, but I thought I'd make the gesture. Incidentally, you're obstructing progress. I was on my way to get that money, but I can't get it standing here, can I?
4: You're lying.
0: I might be, but you can't afford to gamble on it, can you? Danny Emerald isn't interested in watches. He wants that 50 grand.
4: You're stolen. I'm going to plan up slugging you.
0: But not for several more minutes. If you fire before the time's up, Danny might not like it. I just thought of that, so I really don't need to stick around here, do I?
4: Hey!
0: I paid no attention to his yell. Just kept legging into the house, away from that gun in his hand. I could hear him, coming right behind me. Then, from up behind...
1: Right! Over here!
0: Marcus. Marcus, boy, to say the least, I'm very happy to see you.
5: That guy ain't so tough. He didn't like that slug I sent him. Look, what goes on here?
0: I'm in trouble.

0: Think of it. Danny Emerald thinks I'm holding out $50,000 that belongs to him.
1: Oh, Danny. Danny, good. Not when the guy is Emerald. Everybody says it was Emerald who rubbed out Augie Calder. Emerald's bad.
0: Well, there's no use trying to run away from him. Let's go into the house.
1: Look, ain't you got an out of any kind?
0: Not a thing. I've been wrestling with it every... Wait a minute. There comes a faint flicker of understanding.
1: Yeah?
0: Wrestling. Yes. Come on, Mark. I want you to do something for me.
2: Come on in, Race. We've been kind of waiting for you.
0: It looked like the gathering of a clan. There was Hardy and his three feminine guests. And Emerald had with him two of the friends he had mentioned. I told myself I could probably expect Trigo at any second.
3: Race, we thought we heard a shot a moment ago.
0: Oh, nothing important, Dr. Clemson. It missed. Emerald, I may as well give it to you straight. I don't have that money. I've never had it.
2: What are you trying to prove, Race? That you don't scare? You can run that kind of thing into the ground.
4: Race, why didn't you leave? Now you're in trouble.
5: He ain't that kind, honey. Are you, Race? Here, Merrill. Have a smoke and calm down.
0: You try this lighter, Merrill. And you may as well keep it. I believe it's yours, anyway.
4: Gosh, yes. Where'd you find it?
0: Alongside Ender's body.
6: What are you talking about?
0: Merrill's a rare girl. She knows judo, or jiu-jitsu, if you like that term better. And that's what she used on Ender's as he came down into the garage. A wrist lock, wasn't it, Merrill? A wrist lock often breaks a man's arm, doesn't it? And his neck, too, if he crashes against concrete steps.
6: And I suppose you think you're going to the police with that story?
0: I've already called them. And I think if we hold Miss Reed here, they won't have any trouble finding that 50 grand.
6: I don't care about the money, but I'm not sitting still for the kind of publicity that'll come from this. Merrill!
0: Merrill isn't going anywhere. Is she, Mark?
2: Not while I'm standing here holding this pistol.
6: Now, listen, there's no reason we can't make a deal.
0: I don't know what you can arrange with the others, Hardy, but I'm not going to agree to a cover-up for murder.
6: What do you want me to do, ram your teeth down your throat?
0: I've been hoping all along you might take that attitude.
6: All right, you've been asking for it. Try this for size!
0: Well, not bad. A little high.
6: Yeah?
0: I felt it, though.
6: And you're going to feel this one. Sorry. My turn.
0: Oh! I felt that one, too. Right up to my wrist. Why don't you get up, Hardy? Then we can both try it again.
6: I'm getting up. Just wait. No!
5: Oh, poor Mr. Hardy.
0: Let's all stay put now, till the police get here. And that goes for you, too, Emerald.
2: I ain't making a single move.
5: Race, will you teach me to handle myself like that? Think of the interesting things I could do to all the mauling males I meet.
0: I don't know, Sugar. I've got plans for you, but they don't include boxing.

The Adventures of Frank Race, starring Tom Collins with Tony Barrett as Mark Donovan, comes to you from Hollywood. Others heard in tonight's cast were Virginia Gregg, Michael Ann Barrett, Wilms Herbert, Paul Dubov, and Gerald Moore. This series is written and directed by Buckley Angel and Joel Murcott. The music is composed and played by Ivan Ditmars. Be sure to be with us again this same time next week for another dramatic chapter in The Adventures of Frank Race. Art Gilmore speaking. This is a Bruce Ells production.

0: Don't touch that dial. We'll be right back in just a moment.
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13: The FBI in peace and war. And now tonight's story. The State versus James O'Dell.
14: And the state intends to prove, gentlemen, that James O'Dell and the other defendants named in this indictment are guilty of a terrible crime against the people of this township. That James O'Dell, using his high political position to enforce obedience to his will, did not only conspire with the other defendants in acts of graft and corruption, but did knowingly and ruthlessly conspire with them to take the lives of two innocent men in order to ensure a political victory. Gentlemen, I'm going to ask you now to listen to the testimony of Mr. William Shepard, an agent of the Federal Bureau of Investigation.
15: And these facts, gentlemen, which have been gathered by agents of our bureau, have been put down in chronological order so that you may get a clear picture of this conspiracy from its inception. We begin with the date, September 14th, 1948, in the county jail of this township. Two vagrants, Luke Hudson and Oliver White, were picked up at that time and booked on a charge of robbery.
16: All right, you two, come on in the sheriff's office. Put on your hats and coats.
17: What's going to happen to us, mister? Listen, we didn't rob that place, I swear.
16: Yeah, I know about it. Get your hat and coat.
18: Listen, mister, we got a right to have a lawyer, haven't we?
16: You got a right to an attorney. Now get going.
17: Look, mister, we were on a freight train the night of that robbery. We were 500 miles from here.
16: Sure, I know all about it. All right, stand over against that wall with those other men.
17: Mister...
16: Shut up, too, like I tell you. Hear me?
18: Look, Mac, you don't have to shove my friend like that.
17: No, it's all right, Ollie. It's all right.
16: Put on your hats and coats of both of you.
17: Yes, sir.
16: Okay, Sheriff, we're ready.
19: Okay, Tom.
16: Stand in line, all of you men.
19: All right, Sheriff. Come in.
20: Yes, sir, Sheriff. I'm coming.
19: Now, Sarah, I want you to take a good look at these five men.
20: Yes, sir. I'm looking.
19: Do you see any of the men who beat up and robbed the bartender at Elmin?
20: Yes,
19: sir,
20: Sheriff. And that's one of them there. And that's the other one right there.
17: It's a lie. We never heard of Elmin. We were 500 miles from there.
19: Take him back to the cell, Tom. Thank you, sir.
17: No, it's a lie. I tell you, we didn't do it. We were on a freight train 500 miles from here. She's lying. She never saw us in her life. Ollie, tell him we didn't do it.
15: That was September 14th. Sarah Owsley, town drunkard and peddler of shoelaces, identified Luke Hudson and Ollie White as the men who had committed the robbery at Elmin and had beaten the bartender to death. 6 days later, according to the facts gathered by our agents, this same Sarah Owsley paid a night visit to the offices of James Porter Odell, chairman of the county committee.
18: $75, $85, $95, and $5 is $100. There you are, Sarah, $100.
20: Oh, all for me, Miss Odell?
18: Uh-huh, all for you. Providing you're a good girl.
20: Oh, I'll be a good girl, Miss Odell. I promise.
18: How?
20: Well, I never was here.
18: Mm-hmm.
20: You never gave me this money.
18: And when these men come up for trial?
20: All I gotta do is stick to my story. And then I get another 100.
18: That's right. All right, good night, Sarah. Eddie.
21: Yeah?
18: Tell Harry to take Mrs. Owsley home in my car.
21: Sure. Come on, Sarah.
20: Good night, Mr. Odell.
18: Yeah? Oh, good night.
21: Harry?
22: Yeah?
21: Take Mrs. Owsley home in the boss's car.
22: Okay.
21: So long, Sarah. Don't drink the whole 100 tonight.
18: Eddie, what about the newspapers? Did they use the story this afternoon?
21: Yeah, two columns. Witness identifies slayers.
18: Mm-hmm.
21: Jim.
18: Yeah?
21: You think this is a smart move?
18: I wouldn't be doing it if I didn't think it was smart.
21: I know, but this
18: now look,
21: is...
18: I've been running this county 20 years. I want to keep on running it.
21: Okay. I guess you know what you're doing.
18: You bet I do. All it would take is one more unsolved murder to lose this election. I know the way these schnucks vote.
21: Yeah.
18: Yeah, sure. They don't care if there's graft in the water department. They don't care how much the other side yells about little gravy and highway bids. But the minute they think the county can't protect their lives and property...
21: Yeah, maybe you're right.
18: There's no maybe about it. Three unsolved beatings and robbery in the last 6 months. Now, if we don't come up with a conviction on this case, we're through. Did you see the sheriff this afternoon?
21: Uh-huh. He's scared stiff. Says he isn't going to play ball this time.
18: Oh, he isn't, huh? Well, I'll fix his wagon if he tries anything fancy. Everybody's going to play ball on this job. And we're going to break this case 2 days before election.
21: Okay, Jim, if that's the way you want it.
18: That's the way. And you pass the word along, you understand?
21: Okay, Jim, I'll pass the word along. Everybody plays ball.
15: 20th of September, 1948. Sarah Owsley had received a bribe of $100 to identify the vagrants Luke Hudson and Oliver White. For several weeks following this visit, these men were held in the county jail without bail or legal counsel, allowed to communicate with no one. And our agents, reconstructing the story from evidence we now know, have established that these men were subjected to extreme pressure in order to extract a confession for a crime they did not commit.
16: All right, you two. You see this hose? You're going to get it right across your faces unless you act sensible. Now, here's a confession all written out for you. I'm asking for the last time. You're going to sign it?
1: No. And you can't make me.
16: Okay, mister. We'll see about that.
3: Oh, now, come on, boys. I'm only trying to help you. If you just sign this...
17: No! No, we didn't do it, Sheriff. We won't sign anything. Please, let us go. We didn't do anything. Let us go, please. No, we didn't do it. You can't make a sign.
1: Luke.
17: You can't make it.
1: Luke.
17: What's the matter?
1: You were talking in your sleep.
17: Oh, I'm sorry. I dreamed they were beating us. I'm sorry.
1: That's all right. You want a cigarette?
17: No, thanks. What time is it?
1: I don't know. 5, maybe. Sun ought to be coming up pretty soon.
17: Didn't you sleep?
1: Not much.
17: Does it still hurt?
1: Yeah, a little. Across the top of the back.
17: I could put some more cold rags
1: on. No, it's all right.
17: Why don't you try to get some sleep, Ollie?
1: I can't sleep. I've been thinking around and around, trying every which way.
17: You'd feel better if you'd sleep, Ollie.
1: Luke.
17: Yeah?
1: Remember when we first met up, we said nobody asks any questions. Remember?
17: Sure, I remember.
1: Well, I was just thinking...
17: I guess you could ask anything now, Ollie.
1: I could?
17: Sure.
1: You got any kinfolk, Luke? Anybody we could write to so as maybe they could help us?
17: Kinfolk?
1: I wouldn't ask you,
17: well,
1: but...
17: I had a sister. She married a guy up in Great Falls, but that was 20 years ago.
1: You wouldn't remember what...
17: Well, his name was Kovac or Novak or something like that, but that was 20 years ago.
1: Oh.
17: You haven't...
1: No. Nobody.
17: Oh.
1: Old man sent me $5 a couple of years ago. I wrote home to thank him and let him come back saying he was dead.
17: Well, that's tough.
1: Yeah.
17: What are we going to do, Ollie? I can't hold out much longer.
1: Me either.
17: They'll make us confess and railroad us to the chair.
1: You got to give us a lawyer.
17: Sure, one of their lawyers.
1: Yeah. That's what I was thinking. Look, it must be later than 5. Sun's going to come up.
17: Ollie.
1: Yeah?
17: You ever go to church?
1: No, not much.
17: I used to before I hit the road. It was a great comfort.
1: That's what they say.
17: I don't know how much longer I can hold out, Ollie.
1: Me either. I just don't know.
15: And on the 1st of October, with the election only a month off, James O'Dell's county machine was in a difficult position. The opposition newspaper, headed by its courageous editor, Martin Harley, was asking embarrassing questions about the two men being held in the county jail. It was then that Editor Harley took the step which was eventually to bring this bureau into the case.
22: Mr. Harley, will you come this way, please? The governor will see you now.
23: Oh, the governor, eh? So he went to see the governor?
24: Sure. One of our boys in the state building just phoned.
23: And how long was he there?
24: An hour, maybe more. And our boy got it right from the inside. Harley's asking the governor for a special investigation.
23: The governor will never do it.
18: He wouldn't pull a stunt like that just 3 weeks before election.
24: I wouldn't count on it, Jim. Governor's never liked you.
18: I deliver the votes, don't I?
24: Votes aren't everything.
18: In this racket, they are. If I swing this county, they'll forget all about an investigation.
24: Yeah, if.
18: Look, did you talk to the sheriff today?
24: Yeah. I was going to tell you about that. He's sending in his resignation. He won't play.
18: He what?
24: I tell you, Jim, this whole proposition...
18: You tell me nothing. We'll do without a sheriff until after the election. You'll handle things down at the county jail yourself.
24: Me?
18: Yes, you. And I'll see that you have plenty of deputies to help you. And what's more, you'll get a confession out of those two tramps or you're washed up. You understand?
24: Me? Now, look, Jim...
18: You do like I say,
24: Jim,
18: Eddie.
24: Listen, please.
18: I'm through listening. We'll beat the investigation and we'll pull this ticket through on election day. Now, you get those confessions and get them fast.
13: And now back to the FBI in Peace and War and tonight's story, The State versus James O'Dell.
16: All right, you two, stand up and face the wall. Take your shirts off.
17: No, mister, please don't, please.
1: No.
17: Ollie, don't let him hit me. I can't stand being hit, Ollie. Don't let him hit me.
15: And on the 10th of October, Luke Hudson and Oliver White signed an affidavit confessing to the robbery and assault at Elm Inn. A lawyer was assigned to their defense, and the case was scheduled for immediate trial.
17: Oh, we shouldn't have done it, Ollie. We shouldn't have signed.
1: I know.
17: It was my fault. If I'd have held out just a little longer...
1: No use going over it, Luke. You only get sick again.
17: I tried, Ollie. Honest, I tried. I kept biting my mouth so as it wouldn't holler.
1: Take it easy, Luke. You did your best.
17: Wasn't good enough. I should have held out.
1: Here, take a little of this coffee. You'll feel better.
17: What'll they do to us now, Ollie?
1: I don't know. Lawyer said that paper we signed isn't any good in court.
17: No good,
1: then
17: why?
1: It's no good in court. Every man they pick for the jury will read in the newspaper. We'd be tried before we ever reach the court.
17: Ollie, they can't do this. They just can't.
1: I know.
17: We're good citizens, just like anybody else. We got rights.
1: I know, Luke.
17: They can't send two innocent men to the chair,
1: don't
17: Ollie.
1: Don't get worked up. It'll only make you sick again.
17: Why did it have to be us, Ollie? Why?
1: No, please.
17: We always minded our own business. We never hurt anyone. Lots of times on the road, we'd help other guys out. We never stole
1: Luke.
17: Anything. Why did it have to be us, Ollie? Why?
15: That was the 10th of October, and a week later, the governor of the state ordered an investigation into the charges brought by Editor Harley against the O'Dell machine. These charges, including graft, ballot stuffing, and harboring of known criminals, covered a 10-year period. But it was decided at a conference of our agents to attack the machine at its weakest point. And I believe that weak point is the trail of these two men, Hudson and White.
19: I think you're right, Shep. If we can establish that as a frame-up, we'll have O'Dell and his crowd right where we want them. But it won't be easy to prove.
15: I know it won't, Frank, but I think it's our best chance. Are you with me?
19: Sure, I'm with you, Shep.
15: Okay, let's try it. We started our investigation immediately. And Agent Bailey, posing as a railroad worker, began to frequent the bar where Sarah Owsley was known to go nightly. Agent Tucker undertook the job of becoming acquainted with Sheriff Henderson, who had resigned the week before. Very soon, Agent Bailey was reporting progress in gathering the confidence of Sarah Owsley.
2: How about another beer, Sarah? This one's on me.
20: Don't mind if I do, Frankie boy. But you can't pay this time. It's on me. Old Sarah's paying this round. Hey, Sam, two beers and hustle him up.
2: Hey, now, wait a minute, Sarah. I don't let any lady treat me.
20: What's the matter? You high hat or something?
2: No.
20: What's the matter? You don't think I got money?
2: Why, of course I
20: got
2: do.
20: Money, believe me. Plenty.
2: I know,
20: Sarah. I got plenty of money and more coming up. How do you like that?
4: All right, hey, two beers.
20: I got money, ain't I, Sam?
4: Yeah, sure, Sarah. You got everything.
20: Money, friends. I know people, Frankie boy. Believe me.
2: Sure you do, Sarah.
20: Important people. What would you say if I told you I know Mr. Jimmy O'Dell? Call him Jimmy right to his face. What would you say to that?
2: I'd say you're a first-class liar, Sarah.
20: Yeah? Well, maybe I am, Frankie boy. Maybe old Sarah's a first-class liar. But there's lots of things I could tell you, Frankie. Lots of things, if I wanted to talk.
5: Hello.
7: Hello, Jim. This is Eddie. I've been trying to get you all morning.
5: Yeah, what's the trouble, Eddie?
7: Plenty. Those special investigation boys have picked up Sarah. I got it straight from the inside. She's talking her head off.
5: What?
7: We gotta do something about this, Jim. Stay there. I'm coming right over.
5: And you're sure that she talked?
7: I tell you, I got it right from the inside. We've got to do something quick. Listen, Jim.
5: All right, stop babbling and let me think, will you?
7: If they prove this case, they'll open up every deal we ever pulled.
5: Oh, shut up, will you?
7: I'm only saying...
5: Shut up! Nobody's going to believe an old drunk like Sarah Owsley.
7: Maybe not. But supposing they find out those two tramps are innocent, and they combine that with Sarah's
5: story... Yeah, I know.
7: And what about Sheriff Henderson? Have they ever got him to...
5: Will you shut up and let me think?
7: All right. But Sarah's talking right now.
5: Okay, so she's talking. They can never prove we gave her that money. But you're right about those tramps. Combine their story with hers.
7: That's just what I'm saying.
5: There's only one way, Eddie.
7: Yeah?
5: Yeah. It's a chance, but we gotta take it.
8: Yes, Mr. O'Dell.
5: Harry, get me the county prison. I want to speak to Deputy Jordan.
8: Right, Mr. O'Dell.
9: What are you gonna do, Jim?
5: I'm gonna play a long shot, Eddie. Break up that combination.
9: Huh?
5: I'm going to fix it so they never find out those two tramps are innocent.
9: Yeah, how?
5: You'll see.
8: Hello, Mr. Johnson. Mr. O'Dell calling. Go ahead, Mr. O'Dell.
5: Hello, George. George, what time are you through work down there?
11: 8:00, Mr. O'Dell.
5: Okay, you come over here to my office as soon as you're through. It's important.
11: Yes, sir, Mr. O'Dell. I'll be there. 8:00.
5: Okay, George. I'll be waiting.
9: What are you going to do, Jim?
5: Going to do just what I told you. I'm going to fix it so they never find out those two tramps are innocent.
14: And on the same night we were questioning Sarah Owsley, James O'Dell had given orders for a desperate move to counter any further revelations.
11: Now, you boys got this straight?
25: Yeah, I got it, George, but I don't like it.
11: Never mind what you like. This is Mr. O'Dell's order.
25: Yeah, but shooting two guys down in cold blood...
11: What's cold blood about it? They're gonna escape, ain't they? We're only doing our duties, deputies, ain't we?
26: Yeah, but we're letting them escape, George.
11: Now, look, Alec, I'm telling you, this is orders. We'll all be in a spot if this investigation gets any hotter.
26: All right, George, all right. Let's get it over with.
25: Yeah. If we're gonna do it, let's do it.
11: Okay. Now, as soon as they make their break... It's 10-1 they head through Phelps Woods and try to make for the railroad siding over at Culverton. That's the way they came into town. That's the only way they'll think of to go out. As soon as they go, you give them a couple of minutes head start and then sound the prison siren. The siren will let the town...

0: not so fast. I can't keep up.
1: Oh, you're going to waste more. Look, there's the railroad tracks. Right over there across that ditch.
0: Yeah, I can't. I just can't.
1: Look. Look.
0: I'm sorry.
1: You heard?
0: No, I don't think so, but I got to rest, Ollie. Listen, you go ahead. Hop the first freight. I'll catch up with you.
1: Stop talking like that. We'll wait till you're ready.
0: No, Ollie, go ahead.
1: We'll wait.
0: All right. Maybe I can make it if I rest.
1: Here. Let me see if you're hurt.
0: No, don't strike a match. I'm all right.
1: You sure?
0: Just a little rest, that's all. Ollie.
1: Yeah?
0: The siren stopped.
1: Yeah, so it has.
0: Maybe they went the other way, huh?
1: Maybe. Better not take a chance.
0: Ollie.
1: Yeah?
0: Listen to me, will you? If you can run fast, if they start
1: coming... Luke.
0: Listen, please. If they come, you get away, see? And then you go over to Kentucky and get us a lawyer.
1: No, it's no use, Luke.
0: Ollie.
1: It's no use. Nobody's going to help us. Nobody but ourselves.
0: But if I can't make it...
1: You make it. We've been in spots before.
0: Ollie, don't be so good to me.
1: Oh, shut up. You rested?
0: Almost. Just 2 seconds more and I...
1: What's the matter?
0: Nothing. Just a couple of seconds more.
1: Look, you put your arm around my shoulder.
0: All right, I'll try,
1: Shh,
0: but...
1: quiet.
0: I don't hear
1: Shh,
0: anything.
1: Listen.
0: They're coming, Ollie.
1: Yeah.
2: This way, man.
1: All right, put your arm over my shoulder.
0: No, I can't make it, Ollie. I just can't.
1: Well, you gotta make it. Now, come on.
0: All right.
1: That's it. Now, rest your weight on me.
2: Lay it right over there.
1: We'll head for that ditch and hide in the water till they pass. You ready?
0: Yeah.
1: That's it. Now, lean on me.
0: Ollie, let me stay here. If you go on.
1: Shut up. You're doing fine. Now, keep going.
0: I can't, Ollie.
1: Keep going. You got to.
2: On the railroad track.
1: Show me a few yards more, Luke.
0: Okay, I'm all right.
1: Sure you are. But get under those bushes in the water and they'll never spot us.
0: Ollie, you still got a chance.
1: Come on. You're doing fine.
2: Somebody moving over there. Shine a light that way, Harry.
1: All right. I'm going to let go of you here. Just drop down the water. Only a couple of feet.
0: Okay.
1: You all right?
0: Yeah.
1: Okay. Duck down.
2: They might have gone to that ditch there. This way, man.
1: Stay down, Luke.
0: I am.
2: Hold up, man.
0: Ollie.
1: Oh, it's no use, Luke.
3: All right, boys. We give up.
2: Shine your light down there, Harry.
3: You hear me?

0: Okay, men. One of you go back, tell them we found the prisoners.
1: The testimony offered at the special investigation into the crimes of the Odell machine took several weeks to present to the grand jury. And at its conclusion, Odell and four of his men were indicted and brought to trial. Each was given a life sentence. Sarah Owsley and Sheriff Henderson, for their help to the state, were put on five-year probation. With these sentences, a corrupt political ring was destroyed, and the files were closed on the state versus James Odell.
2: FBI in Peace and War came to you through the facilities of the United States Armed Forces Radio Service, the voice of information and education.

Not far from the Mosque Sultan Hassan in Cairo stands the Café Tambourine, run by Rocky Jordan. The Café Tambourine, crowded with forgotten men, alive with the babble of many languages. For this is Cairo, where modern adventure and intrigue unfold against a backdrop of antiquity. Tonight's story, Consignment for Naples.

0: I should have known things were too nice and quiet. It was in the heat of the day, and my cafe tambourine was almost deserted. The cash register was as silent as the Sphinx out of tourist season, so I went back to my office to get some paperwork done. I just buried my nose in a bunch of figures when the next thing I knew, a dapper Egyptian in British clothes and a red fez popped in the office door. He handed me an elaborately embossed card, sat down, snapped open his briefcase, and came out with a fistful of papers.
1: Ahmoud Hassan, Mr. Jordan. Great Nile Insurance Company, Cairo.
0: Yeah, so I read. Well, I got lots of insurance, Mr. Hassan.
1: Yes, that is quite obvious, Mr. Jordan.
0: And why waste your time?
1: If you please, my call is in regard to a certain cargo which you recently consigned to Naples by way of the Cairo air freight lines. It was insured through my company.
0: What about it?
1: Mr. Jordan, do you not know that the plane carrying your cargo crashed near El Alamein 2 days ago?
0: Come to think about it, I did read about a plane crash, but I didn't connect it up.
1: Your cargo was completely destroyed by fire.
0: So that's it. Well, hardly worth your bother, Mr. Hassan. Didn't amount to much.
1: That is a matter of opinion.
0: Sort of a thank you gift I was sending to a friend in Naples. Some cases of brandy dates.
1: Mr. Jordan, what was in the cases is not our affair. My company has thoroughly reviewed the situation and decided to pay you in full for the loss. I have the check here.
0: You are on the job.
1: We prefer to have the matter settled quickly. Now...
0: Hey, wait a minute. This check's made out for £500, $2,000.
1: The full amount of the coverage.
0: But I only shipped 5 cases.
1: 150 cases, Mr. Jordan. Insured for £500.
0: You need a bookkeeper.
1: If you please, the figures are quite clear. Will you accept the check, Mr. Jordan?
0: If that's the way you want it.
1: Very well. Now, if you will sign these papers.
0: Sure, anything to please.
1: Here and here.
0: Yeah. All right, what next, Mr. Hassan?
1: That will be all. Here is your check.
0: Thank you.
1: And now, Mr. Jordan.
0: Yeah?
1: Understand, I speak only for myself when I say that this has been the most disgusting affair in my experience.
0: What? Just what are you talking about?
1: I will not discuss it. I wish only to say that I think you are a low, contemptible, despicable dog. Good day, Mr. Jordan.
0: His remarks had a subtle edge that left me wondering. And suddenly it occurred to me that this could well be the start of a big deal. I hadn't shipped 150 cases, only 5, and they were insured for exactly $20. So right there, I decided to stop staring at the check in my hand and find out what the bank thought about it. I was just going to pick up the phone when I saw her in the door. American, 1949 model. Just the right lines from her smart shoes to the little feather in her hat. I liked everything about her, especially her brown eyes. But they didn't return the compliment.
2: Mr. Jordan?
0: Yeah.
2: So, you are Mr. Jordan?
0: That's me, lady.
2: You must think you're very clever.
0: Yeah. You've always gotten along.
2: Don't bother to hide the check, Mr. Jordan. I saw him give it to you.
0: You got big eyes, lady. Look, suppose we complete the introductions.
2: Helga. Anne Helga.
0: Just what do you want, Miss Helga?
2: I'm not asking for anything. I could hardly expect one decent thing from you. People can go on starving, but as long as you get your few filthy dollars, you wouldn't care.
0: You ever try talking sense?
2: I never made more sense in my life. I only wish I could find words to express how much I despise you.
0: I like you, too.
2: Mr. Jordan, I just want you to know that it won't be as easy as you think. I'm not giving up yet.
0: Anything else?
2: No, that's all. Just remember what I said. Bye.
0: Not just yet, lady.
2: Mr. Jordan, let me go.
0: Sit down and clear this up. Start from the beginning, Miss Helga. What's it all about?
2: You will let me out of here. No.
0: Oh, yeah. You put up a good argument, Miss Helga.
2: It takes a gun to convince your kind, doesn't it, Mr. Jordan?
0: 22. Just your size.
2: It can kill. Now may I go, Mr. Jordan?
0: Sure, run right along. But I'm still wondering why the visit.
2: I just had to tell you to your face how much I loathed you.
0: Anne Helga backed out into the cafe, stuffed the gun in her bag, stumbled against a table, then turned and ran toward the door. When everybody starts hating me that much, I get curious. So I decided to follow along. I had my eye on the girl, so I didn't see the big fellow getting up from a table until it was too late.
3: Hey, what's it, sir?
0: You're the one man in the whole place, and you have to get in my way.
3: Is that the way you treat your customers,
0: okay,
3: sir?
0: Okay, I'm sorry. Here, drop this.
3: Thank you. Bad cold, you know. Don't stand too close.
0: And they say bourbon helps.
3: Yeah, I've been trying that.
0: When I finally got to the front door, the street was deserted. Ann Helga was gone. The big guy I'd bumped moved past me and out into the street, walking fast. In spite of the heat, he was wearing a heavy muffler around his neck. I watched him round the corner, and again I realized I was holding that check in midair. So right then, I made tracks for the bank. By that time, I almost expected the teller behind the window to bite my head off.
4: Well, well, well, good afternoon, Mr. Jordan.
0: How's that?
4: I say good afternoon.
0: You don't hate me, Archie?
4: Oh, I say, why should I, old boy? What can I do for you?
0: Oh, here. Why don't you take a look at this check?
4: Oh, of course. That's what I'm here for, you know.
0: And what do you make of it?
4: A rather sizable sum. You want this all in cash, Mr. Jordan?
0: Now, don't tell me the check's okay.
4: Oh, most assuredly. I venture the Great Nile Insurance Company can spare a few £100.
0: But you're sure? What about the signature?
4: Oh, perfectly genuine. I've handled many of these checks. I say, you look a bit disappointed.
0: Oh, just surprised.
4: Oh, sorry, you forgot to endorse it.
0: Well, never mind. I think I'll hold on to it for a while.
4: Oh, but I assure you, Mr. Jordan, our money is also genuine.
0: Well, I'll give it a try sometime. The check was good, and that made even less sense. If somebody was promoting a new insurance racket, this was the smoothest job yet. Well, I figured the logical place to fill in some blank spaces was the office of the Cairo Air Freight Lines. So, 15 minutes later, I was talking to the man at the desk.
5: Yeah, I remember you, Jordan.
0: I shipped some cases of brandy dates out of here for Naples a couple of days ago. The plane crashed.
5: I know all about it, all about it. So, what's it this time?
0: You and the insurance company better get together. They paid me exactly £480 too much for the loss.
5: And you're complaining?
0: A lot of people are complaining. Let's straighten it out.
5: Look, Jordan, just leave me out of it.
0: Okay, mister. Just as soon as you show the invoice for all that stuff with my signature.
5: Think I haven't got it? I've been waiting for something like this. Look it over, Jordan.
0: Just like that.
5: 150 cases consigned to Naples, insured for £500. And there's your signature on the bottom.
0: Hey, what is this? You know I only brought in 5 cases.
5: Yeah? And what about the guy that brought in the other 145?
0: You tell me.
5: Just a half hour before the plane took off. Said you wanted them added to your consignment.
0: How did these figures get changed?
5: You had it all figured out, didn't you? Instead of 5 cases, just put a 1 in front and a 0 after it, and you've got 150. Fixed the insurance the same way. 0-0 after the 5, and you got £500. Saved you coming down and signing another invoice, he said.
0: Just what did this guy look like? Big fella, gray hair, had a bad cold?
5: No, a little ragged guy with red hair, no cold.
0: Where do I find out some more about the plane crash?
5: Talk to the pilot. He crash-landed before the plane burned. He's back in Cairo.
0: Oh, where?
5: Get it from the office. I ain't information.
0: The man in the office didn't like me either. But he finally told me the pilot was Andy Barker, lived at the Marmaduke Hotel. Well, I was fast becoming Cairo's number one heel. But my number one boy on the heel parade was a little ragged fellow with red hair. Till I could dig him out, I was off to the Marmaduke Hotel to see what the pilot could tell me. The room clerk did a take when I asked for Andy Barker's room number, but he gave it to me. It took me a couple of minutes to get up a noisy elevator to the 3rd floor and then find Barker's room. But I didn't have to knock. The door was wide open. And there in the center of the room, lying sprawled face down, was a man with a handful of rug. A whiff of Egyptian cigarette smoke turned my head to a chair in the corner. Calmly seated there was Captain Sam Sabaya, Cairo Police.
6: Well, Jordan, your usual timely entrance.
0: Waiting for me, Sam?
6: The room clerk is most cooperative. Come in, close the door.
0: Is this Andy Barker?
6: It is. Why?
0: I wanted to talk to him.
6: Oh, you may talk to him, but I fear he will get no answers. You see,
0: don't tell me.
6: Now, what did you wish to talk to this man about?
0: About the crash of his cargo plane in the desert.
6: And your interest?
0: Some of my stuff was on the plane.
6: What stuff?
0: Brandy dates.
6: Jordan, must I be eternally patient with you? Brandy dates, indeed.
0: That's what it was, Sam. Don't you believe me?
6: Perhaps I do and perhaps not.
0: Well, let's hear your idea.
6: Enough, Jordan. What was on the plane or for what reason it was on its way to Naples was not my concern. But murder, it is something else.
0: Well, you think it ties up?
6: The moment I do.
7: What do you know of this Andy Barker?
0: Not a thing, Sam. I never saw him before. I just got his name at the Cairo Air Freight office.
6: Jordan, touch nothing.
0: Oh, just looking, Sam. Lipstick on cigarettes in the ashtray. Powder on the floor where a compact might have dropped.
6: Yes, I see all that.
0: At least it clears me.
6: Do not be too sure, Jordan.
0: Oh, I get it, Sam. You hate me, too.
6: My personal feelings have nothing to do with it. You may go for now, but kindly remain available for...
0: Oh, hold it, Sam. Get me out of the dark. What's it all about?
6: I said that is all, Jordan. Good day.
0: Even my best friends wouldn't tell me. So I got out, and for once I was in luck. As I stepped out of the hotel into the street, a little figure ducked away quick and scrambled down the street. He was little, ragged, with red hair. Just the guy I wanted to see. We kept it down a crooked side street, and finally I grabbed him and slammed him against the sandstone wall.
8: No, no, let go.
0: What's your name, little man?
8: It's none of your business.
0: Spit it out. Who are you?
8: Don't, please. Parson. Leon Parson.
0: Okay, Parson, you got a lot to tell me.
8: Will you? I think you're crazy.
0: Murder always upsets me.
8: Murder? I know nothing of murder, nothing.
0: Then try this. A lot of cases consigned in my name for Naples. What was in them?
8: Why should I know what was...
0: That help your memory? Let's have it, Parson. What'd you have put on that plane?
8: It was nothing. Wait. Only food.
0: I don't buy that easy.
8: It is true. Dehydrated food, that is all.
0: Dehydrated food? Cute little trick to get the stuff in the Italian black market, right, Parson?
8: What difference does it make? It is not your affair.
0: Who are you working for?
8: Only for myself.
0: Cut it, little man. You're not the brains.
8: No, stop it, George.
0: Who's behind it?
8: Her name is Helga.
0: Anne Helga? Yeah, I met her before.
8: She was using you, Jordan. Using you very well.
0: Until the plane crashed. Did she kill Andy Barker?
8: What do you think?
0: You're going to tell me, then the police.
8: Maybe I will. They know the consignment was in your name.
0: What about it?
8: Everybody knows the stuff was in your name. When Andy Barker let it leak out, it was black market, so who else would kill him but you, Jordan?
0: Why, you...
8: Yeah. Hit me some more. But where you're going, you won't be able to hit anybody. For a long time.
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0: Naturally, I was the last to find out that my name was on a big shipment of dehydrated foods bound for the Italian black market. But when the plane carrying the stuff crashed and burned in the desert, things started happening fast. The pilot lived, but only long enough to get back to Cairo and start spilling. So somebody killed him. Well, Leon Passon told me a woman named Ann Helga was running the show, so she was the one I had to find. There are only about 1.5 million people around Cairo, so I had myself a job. I spent an hour or so checking the steamship and airlines with no luck. Next, I went to the American consulate.
1: You are correct in assuming that one Ann Helga is in Egypt. However, on November 23rd, she moved to Karnak. Her passport expires December 3rd, 1949, Mr. Jordan.
0: That helped a lot. Next, I tried Ali Ben Maroud, one of Cairo's know-it-all-for-a-price boys.
2: No, Effendi. At the moment, I know of no such person by that name. However, for a nominal figure, I can produce many women who would answer her description.
0: After a couple of more tries with the same result, I talked to my old friend Bob Hall, a reporter for the Cairo Gazette.
3: Ann Helga. Brown hair and eyes, blue dress, no rocking. But I know a redhead that'll make you forget her.
0: That's the way it went. I scouted a dozen of the big hotels and was about to give up with the last one when I hit pay dirt. Not Miss Helga, but the big man with a bad cold. We'd met before, right after Ann's visit to my tambourine. I decided to play my hunch and followed the big fellow into the bar.
4: Yeah, better not sit too close, mister. I've got a cold.
0: Try some more bourbon.
4: Huh? Oh, Mr. Jordan, you wish to see me?
0: Yeah. Where's Ann Helga?
4: You must be confused. I'm Craig Norris. We met in your cafe this morning. Little accident.
0: Sure. Convenient, wasn't it? It kept me from following her out of the place.
4: Nothing of the kind. Back a little farther. Germs.
0: You're lying, Norris. Germs or no germs, I'm staying with you till I get it.
4: Yeah. Very well. You do know, don't you? This is most embarrassing, Mr. Jordan.
0: I'll bet it is.
4: I did follow a lady into your cafe. You're a man of the world, Jordan. You will understand.
0: Yeah?
4: I'm a businessman, importer, traveling away from home. Lonesome. Well, this Miss, Helga, did you say?
0: Ann Helga.
4: Anyhow, she's most charming. I, too, lost trace of her after she left the tambourine. You a friend of hers?
0: Not exactly.
4: I assure you I will bother her no more. In fact, I have a plane ticket for Calcutta, leaving in the morning.
0: Okay, Norris.
4: You're straightforward, Jordan. I like you for that. How about having dinner with me?
0: No, thanks. But I tell you what I will do.
4: Yes,
0: when I find Anne, I'll give her your regards. Norris had made it sound pretty convincing, so I decided to give it up as a bad job. After spending the whole day looking for the phantom lady, it was time to lay the problem in the ample lap of Captain Sam Sabaya. It was late when I got to headquarters, but Sam was there behind his desk, sipping a hot cup of thick black coffee, Egyptian style. He seemed to be enjoying it more than he did me.
5: Jordan, when I'm ready to see you, I will send for you.
0: I want you to help me find a girl, Sam. American, smooth number, name's Ann Helga.
5: Indeed, and for what reason?
0: She's all tied up with that plane crash.
5: Of course, and the branded date.
0: Now get this, Sam. That plane was loaded with dehydrated foods for the Italian black market. Somebody managed to add them to my consignment of dates. I had nothing to do with it.
5: Most interesting. And about Miss Helga?
0: She's behind the whole operation. So you see why I gotta find her.
5: Of course, Jordan. However, I fear that I have priority on this woman.
0: Why?
5: There is strong evidence that she shot Andy Barker. The lipstick, cigarettes, powder on the floor. He was shot with a .22 revolver.
0: No, you'll have to do better than that.
5: Of course, Jordan, of course. You know, there is a witness who saw her enter Barker's room shortly before his death.
0: Who's the witness, Sam?
5: A most interesting character. Short and ragged with bright red hair.
0: Named Leon Passon?
5: Jordan, you had nothing to do with this affair, and yet you seem to know everything.
0: Nothing I haven't told you, Sam.
5: Indeed.
0: First I knew about the load on that plane was when the insurance company sent me a check this morning to cover the loss. Yeah. Here's the check. Have a look at it.
5: £500. Jordan, let me suggest that you spend the money very quickly.
0: Why, sir?
5: A further investigation suggests that the plane Andy Barker crashed in the desert was carrying no cargo at all.
0: Now the whole thing was screwy. A plane crashes with a cargo that isn't there. Leon Passon threatens to pin the pilot's killing on me, then turns it on Ann Helga. Well, from then on, Sabaya, I could have them both. I went back to the tambourine. Chris had closed up long ago, so I let myself in the front way. Then I went back to the office, figuring to put the check in the safe. I groped around for the door, then flicked on the light.
1: You keep late hours, Mr. Jordan.
0: And there she was, the girl I'd turned Cairo upside down trying to find, Ann Helga, with a familiar .22 leveled at my belt buckle.
1: I've been waiting a long time.
0: Well, I'm flattered.
1: I think you understand, Mr. Jordan.
0: No, I don't. That gun, Ann, this is all wrong.
1: And why?
0: You fixed me up good, planting that hot cargo in my name. I'm the fall guy, so why is the gun on me? Should be the other way around.
1: I told you I wasn't giving up. Now, where's the food?
0: I should know.
1: Where did you store it after you took it off the plane? Stand quietly and tell me.
0: Look, one of us is all mixed up. Why don't you just...
1: Don't touch the light.
0: Now then, lady, drop it.
1: No, please, I won't.
0: Just leave it there, Ann.
1: Very well. Pick up the gun. Kill me with it. That would be so like you.
0: You don't take care of yourself so good, Ann. You had a chance to shoot.
1: I couldn't shoot anyone.
0: I'm beginning to believe you. Now, give me the story right from the top.
1: Don't you already know?
0: No, not yet. What about the dehydrated food? Where did it come from?
1: I bought it all myself. Army surplus, which had been stored since the war in Somaliland. I'd hoped to get it to Italy. They need food so badly.
0: And why all the hocus-pocus, sending it in my name?
1: Mr. Jordan, Well, I'll confess that getting the food onto that plane in your name was my idea, but I was at my wit's end. Twice before I attempted to ship quantities of food through proper channels, and both times it fell into the black market.
0: Well, you like taking chances, don't you?
1: It might have worked, except for Leon Passon.
0: Was he working for you?
1: Yes, but he sold out. Perhaps to you.
0: Not me, lady.
1: Anyhow, the pilot was bought out for a few pounds. They moved the food off the plane and back into Cairo. Where... don't know.
0: Were you in Andy Barker's room this afternoon?
1: Yes. I accused him of deliberately crashing and burning the plane to cover up for the missing cargo. He was frightened and about to go to the police.

0: officer. See this check from the insurance company?
1: I know, for £500. What are you doing?
0: Tearing it up? That convince you?
1: Well, I'm not sure. There's still the missing food.
0: Okay, let's both clean it up by taking it to the police.
1: Very well. Now, Rocky?
0: Let's go in.
1: What about my gun?
0: I'll leave it there. Oh, by the way, how'd you get in here tonight?
1: I hid before closing time.
0: Gotta tell Chris to be more careful. Oh, just a second. Ann, look out! The shots came in through the door glass. I rolled Ann to the floor, and 2 seconds later was up looking out into the dark. The light of a passing car caught the back of a running figure halfway down the block. I told Ann to wait there for me, and for the second time that day, I was off to the races. The guy was way up ahead of me, and the dark streets swallowed him up. But a native card seller named Baragit down at the corner told me he'd seen somebody running toward the Sharia El Nar. When I got there, I flipped a paperboy a couple of piastres, and he pointed down to the docks along the Nile. He wasn't far ahead when I reached the docks. A lone riverboat was tied up in front of an old warehouse, and I caught a glimpse of somebody ducking in a window. I counted 10 and went in after him. The moonbeam from a window played on a stack of cases along the wall. I didn't have to look any closer to know that they were full of dehydrated foods. I kept in the dark, trying to spot my little man, and then...
2: No! Help!
0: A shout snapped me toward the next room way too fast. When I reached the door, the reception was waiting for me. The stars lit up and faded, and the familiar black curtain settled in. I don't know how long I was out, but when I opened my eyes, it was quiet again. A huddled figure lay 2 yards away, a knife still in his back. I took a quick look. It was Leon Passon. Then I noticed something else. The place was empty. Every single case of food had disappeared, and through an open door, I saw the riverboat slowly pulling away. I pulled myself up and took just a couple of steps when my foot found something on the floor. I picked it up. It was a little metal tube about 2 inches long. When my nose caught the aroma, I had my last answer. That got me moving. The first thing I did was find a payphone and put in a call to the tambourine. I waited a long time for an answer.
3: Hello?
0: Ann, where you been?
3: I wasn't sure I should answer. Rocky, where are you? What's happening?
0: Oh, we'll save the details. Listen, watch your step, but meet me at the Continental Savoy Hotel as quick as you can.
3: But Rocky...
0: Never mind. Just be there, Ann. In less than 20 minutes, I walked into the lobby of the Continental Savoy, and Ann Helga was there waiting for me. I took her elbow and pushed her onto an elevator. We got off at the fourth floor and headed down the hall. We had just rounded the corner when a familiar figure carrying a big suitcase came out of 423. He didn't get any farther.
4: Now here. What's the meaning of this?
0: Back inside, Norris.
4: No, stop this at once. Oh, it's you again, Jordan.
0: Yeah, a couple of old friends. All right, set down the suitcase. You're not going anywhere.
4: What is this? Some sort of joke?
0: Biggest joke of the year. Recognize the lady, Mr. Norris? Ann Helga. You wanted a date with her. I fixed it up.
4: Why, We're not too close, Jordan.
1: But Rocky, who is he?
0: Craig Norris. Taking off for Calcutta. Right, Norris?
4: Yes, I was just leaving.
0: Let's see the plane ticket. Coat pocket?
4: Now, look here. This has gone far enough, Jordan.
0: You said Calcutta. Look at the ticket, Ann. To Naples, Italy.
1: Naples?
4: Why, I changed my plans, my health, you know.
1: I'm beginning to understand. You're the man who had the food taken from that plane. Where is it now, Mr. Norris?
0: I can tell you that.
4: You can prove nothing. Mr. Jordan, I suggest that we talk this over.
0: Yeah, let's do. By the way, you dropped something in the scuffle, Norris. This yours?
4: Why, yes. Just an inhalant tube. My cold, you know.
0: Sure. Only I didn't pick it up here. I found it beside the dead body of Leon Passon down in the warehouse by the Nile. What happened? Passon start getting in your way?
4: I'll never have to answer that.
1: Rocky, look out!
0: His hand went for the bulge in his outside pocket, and I moved in. All I did was shove an old St. Louis trick. His suitcase was on the floor right behind him, and he stumbled back and down hard. I went with him, but I came up first with his gun in my hand.
4: No, Jordan, no.
0: Want to look at this, Ann? 22. Just like yours.
1: Why, then he killed Andy Barker, too.
0: Sure. All right, get up, Norris.
4: Yes, of course. What are you going to do now, Jordan?
0: I think I'll let you do it. Get over there and pick up the phone.

0: Now dial 4378.
1: But why?
0: Quick, Norris.
1: But I don't understand.
0: You will. Just hang on.
2: Police headquarters. Captain Sabaya speaking.
1: The police?
2: Hello, hello. Speak up.
0: Talk to him, Norris.
1: What will I say, Jordan?
0: Just tell him to come and get you.
2: Hello, hello. Who is this?
1: Hello. Captain Sabaya. This is Craig Norris. Continental Savoy Hotel. Come and get me.
0: Sam made it in a hurry. Well, this time he saw a lot of things my way. After Norris was salted away and Sam got the story on Leon Passon, there was still plenty of time to send a launch down the river to intercept the boat making its way toward the Mediterranean. And with some extra help, Anne Helga finally got her cargo through to its rightful destination in Naples. Me? I only got one thing. That's all.

It's CBS again at this same time next week for another story of adventure and intrigue when we take you back to Cairo and the Café Tambourine run by Rocky Jordan. Jack Moyles plays the title role, with tonight's story based on an idea by Bernard Girard and written by Gomer Kuhl and Larry Roman. Rocky Jordan is produced and directed by Cliff Howell, with original music by Richard Arant. Larry Thor speaking. 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

0: Don't touch that dial. We'll be right back in just a moment.
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13: Pursuit! Pursuit. A criminal strikes and fades quickly back into the shadows of his dark world. And then, the man from Scotland Yard, the relentless, dangerous pursuit. When man hunts man. Now, with Ted DeCorsia starred as the famous Inspector Peter Black of Scotland Yard, we bring you tonight's story of violence and murder. Three for all.

0: somewhere, somehow, every man touches another and leaves a scar. A word is said, a deed is done, and a mortal hate is planted. And sometimes that hate can become death, violent death, murder. Then a man must be hunted. A man must be stalked. Through a city's crowd, through the sunlit noon, through the twilight shadows, through a thousand places. And finally, a man must be caught. Pursuit. At Scotland Yard, that's our job.
1: Inspector Black?
0: Yes, Sergeant.
1: Chief Inspector Harkness wants to see you. He said, please hurry.
0: Oh, thank you, Moffat. Right away.
2: Good morning, Black. Come in. Sit down.
0: Thank you. Sergeant Moffat made it sound very urgent, sir.
2: Did he? May or may not be. I want your opinion on it.
0: On what, sir?
2: In this note. Came in this morning's mail. It's made up of letters clipped from a newspaper. The thing was addressed to me, and it says, a man, Melville Rogers, will be found dead today with a knife in him. He will be dead.
0: May I see it, sir?
2: Of course. Have we found a man with a knife in him today, Black?
0: Not yet, sir. We've had many notes of this type before, and nothing has come of them.
2: However, Black, will you look into it?
0: Of course, sir.
2: Excuse me, Ben. Harkness here. What? Yes? Now, give me that address again. Gruber's Tea Shop, 12 Buxton Lane. I have it, thank you. Well, Black?
0: Yes, sir?
2: They have found a man with a knife in him. A man named Melville Rogers. You'll look into it, won't you?
3: All right, you folks. Keep moving about your business. Stand back, please.
4: This way, Inspector. In here, sir.
0: Thank you, Mark.
4: That one's Mrs. Gruber, the proprietor of the restaurant.
0: I see. I shall want to talk to her in a few minutes.
4: The deceased, sir. He was stabbed to death as you see him sitting at this table, looking out of the window.
0: You've established his identification.
4: Yes, sir. Name's Melville Rogers. Lived in Kensington. Known to Mrs. Gruber over there. Had his meals here every day.
0: I see. And who are these other people?
4: Those three? Customers, sir. Dining at the time Mr. Rogers was discovered dead.
0: Tell me, Moffat, who noticed that he was dead? Mrs. Gruber, one of the customers?
4: This one.
5: I did, sir. Oh, I did all right.
0: And who are you?
5: Charles Bennett, sir. Two N's in one T. I live in Quimby Street nearby. Did you get the name, sir? Charles Bennett.
0: Yes, Charles Bennett. Tell me, Mr. Bennett, how did you happen to discover this man was dead?
5: Well, I'm not a physician, sir, but that knife sticking in his side, and he wasn't breathing, sir.
0: Yes.
5: No, I'm not a physician, but there are ways to tell when a man's dead.
0: Naturally. You noticed this as soon as you came into the restaurant?
5: Oh, no, sir. When I came in, the place was crowded. Not a table. So I waited. Even when there was a place to sit, I waited. You might wonder why I did that, sir.
0: Yes, I might.
5: You've noticed I have a withered arm.
0: Yes, I had.
5: I don't hide it very well, do I? Oh, it's not that I'm ashamed. It's not that at all, but...
0: You were waiting for this particular table. Why?
5: Because, well, it's obvious. It's the only table near the window. So I might sit and none of the other customers would notice me. My arm, sir.
0: What do you do for a living, Mr. Bennett?
5: Not much I can do. Odd jobs. Peddle newspapers. Puttering, you might say, for a wage. But sometimes I do a painting job on a house. But you see, sir, it's my arm. It's withered. There's not much a man can do with an arm, sir.
0: And so it went. The routine questions and answers. The peering in upon a handful of lives which had been thrown hard against violence. The important and impersonal data which would head a new file at Scotland Yard labeled Melville Rogers, Death by Murder. Melville Rogers, a recluse, a bachelor, a man who drove a bus from Battersea to Kingston. Not an enemy in the world, his friends said, which of course is ridiculous.
4: Telephone for you, sir.
0: Oh, thank you, Sergeant. Who is it?
4: The caller won't say. A matter of urgency, though, it seems.
0: Right. Inspector Black here.
6: Really now?
0: Who is this?
6: Can you hear me?
0: Hello? Hello? Who is this?
6: You're looking for me.
0: Who are you? It's difficult to hear.
6: I know. I've arranged it that way. Did you find the dead man, Inspector? Did you find Melville Rogers? I killed him.
0: Sergeant Moffat, trace this call.
7: Very well, sir.
6: Did you ask someone to trace this call, Inspector? I'll save you the trouble. I'll tell you where I am.
0: Where are you?
6: On Lyle Street, in a pub, the Green Dot. Yeah, but I won't wait. Listen, Inspector. There's a man here. His name is James Campbell. He's looking at me now, and he's smiling. I'm going to stop talking with you. Then I'm going to take a walk with James Campbell. Then I'm going to stick a knife in him.
0: Hello? Hello? Hello? Lyle Street lies across the face of London like an open wound. It is a street that's well known to Scotland Yard. The brown stone buildings that line it present a facade of drab respectability, but within them is all that is depraved and vicious and corrupt. On Lyle Street, the essence of a man is measured in terms of his brutality. Here are the delicate refinements of crime. The long fingernails with razor blades beneath them for the slitting of pockets or of throats. The smirk of death painted on the lips of women. The Green Dot was no different from other basement pubs on Lyle Street. It had a massive door with a peephole through which a face peered out at you. And then you were permitted to enter because you were known. And because you were known, you were greeted with a bitter silence.
8: Anything we can do for you, Inspector?
0: I'm looking for a man named James Campbell. Do you know him?
8: Now, there's a proper question, Inspector, and I'll give you a proper answer. No, I don't know James Campbell.
0: Is any one of you James Campbell? It would be well to tell me if you are, because a man named James Campbell is going to be murdered.
8: Oh, now there's an interesting bit of news, Inspector. And I'm sure all of us here appreciate it.
0: Someone here telephoned me at Scotland Yard. Who was it, Arnold?
8: Yeah. Now, you know better than to ask me that, Inspector. All sorts of people own to all sorts of places. There's no accounting for tastes, you know.
0: How long is it since you've been in prison, Arnold?
8: A year, two. I don't rightly care to remember unpleasant things of that sort.
0: It could be unpleasant again, Arnold. Easily, quite easily.
9: Beg your pardon, Inspector.
0: Yes?
9: There's a phone call for you.
0: For me?
9: Yes, in the booth over there.
0: Oh, thank you.
8: Like I say, Inspector, all sorts of people come to all sorts of places.
0: Black here.
10: Hello, Black Harkness.
0: Yes, sir.
10: I understand you're down there looking for a man named James Campbell.
0: That's right, sir.
10: Well, I had a telephone call just now. A person with a peculiar kind of voice. Said that James Campbell can be found at 12 Clover Crossing West. That's in Soho. Get over there at once.
0: Right, sir.

0: Here it is, sir. Here it is, room.
1: Mr. Campbell. James Campbell.
0: Door's locked, sir.
1: Yes. Sergeant.
0: Yes, sir.
1: No one here in the sitting room?
0: There's some more room, sir.
1: Look in that one. And, Sergeant.
0: Yes, sir.
1: Look in the closets. In any place that might be big enough to hold a man's body.
0: Yes, sir.
1: I'll search the bedroom.

0: The steam boiled through the bathroom door, obscuring everything. The whole place was a miasma of white enamel, hazy, drenched with bergs of sweat. And in the shower stall, a man, face downward, fully clothed. Blood seeped from a wound in his neck, and mixing with the water washed away. And then I saw it. A wilted piece of paper tacked to the door. A paper on which was glued words cut from a newspaper. "Mr. Campbell is dead," Inspector had said. "There have been two. Tomorrow night at 8, there will be a third," it said.
1: The second act of Pursuit will follow in just a moment. But first,
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1: And now, back to the second act of Pursuit.
2: Murder is an ultimate, and pursuit is a variation on the theme. It's the same whether the criminal is hunted in the West End or in Soho, or for that matter in any place in the world. But it so happened that this pursuit was in my domain, because all of London is Scotland Yard's domain. And in the morning when the papers brought the news to London, it was a city which slackened its pace to allow the horror to settle. Horror and fascination. It resolved itself into simple terms. A manhunt. Man the hunted, man the hunter. And it was the hunted who absorbed the city's imagination. The hunted who had taken special pains to make it known that some obscure lust for violence possessed him, and he would kill again this evening at 8. Scotland Yard's part in it was not nearly so spectacular. All we had to do was find a man or a woman.
3: Well, Black, you can't say this murderer hasn't given us fair warning.
2: If you called 24 hours notice fair...
3: And more than 12 hours of that already run out. I tell you, all of London's aroused about this thing.
2: I know it, sir, but frankly, I don't know how we can stop him. And if we don't, someone who's walking about alive in the noonday sun will be dead by 8 o'clock.
3: Well, you'd better get busy then, man. Oh, good day, Sergeant.
4: Good day, sir.
3: You haven't much time.
2: Get busy, he says. Haven't much time, he says. Well, what do you have, Moffat?
4: You better have a look for yourself, sir. Here, the life histories of the two murdered men. That is, from what information we've been able to obtain.
2: I see. Yes, the first man who was murdered, Melville Rogers, born in Chichester. The second, James Campbell, born in Guernsey. Mm-hmm.
4: You see, Inspector, their paths never crossed until 1939.
2: And it's the part that's important. Both joined the RAF as ground crewmen in 39. On the same day, trained in the same camp.
4: I haven't had time to get their war record yet, if that's necessary. However, there's this. They were both discharged from the Sheffield barracks near Huntington.
2: Yes, according to this, on the same day. Good work, Sergeant.
4: Thank you, sir.
2: You say Sheffield barracks near Huntington.
4: On the main road, sir, as you approach it from the south.
2: Call them. Tell them I'm on my way.

0: Good afternoon, sir. I was told to expect you.
1: Good afternoon, Private. I want to see the service records of two men, Melville Rogers...
0: Oh, I beg your pardon, sir?
1: Service records, two men.
0: Oh, I'm afraid that's impossible.
1: Did they tell you I'm from Scotland Yard?
0: Hey, but I'm not allowed in those files, sir.
1: Well, who is?
2: Is there trouble, Private?
0: Corporal, this gentleman's from Scotland Yard.
2: Oh, interesting, what?
1: I'm in a great hurry, Corporal. I need some information. A man's life may depend on it.
2: A man's life, you say? What man?
1: Who is the officer in charge here?
2: I'm in charge temporarily, sir. What do you want?
1: The service records of two men, Melville Rogers and James Campbell.
2: Oh, are they serving in these barracks?
1: Not now, they...
2: Then we wouldn't have such records, sir. I'm sorry.
1: They received their discharge after the war from this barracks.
2: I see.
1: You see what?
2: Look, you now, you'll have to see the personnel officer through that door, sir. It's Flight Lieutenant Modier you want to see.
1: Thank you.
3: Yes?
1: Lieutenant Modier?
3: Yes?
1: I'm Inspector Peter Black, Scotland Yard.
3: Yes?
1: I must see the service records of two men who were discharged from this barracks.
3: Yes?
1: Melville Rogers and James Campbell. It's urgent.
3: Oh, no, really?
1: It's a matter of life and death. A man's life may depend upon your getting up from that chair, walking over to wherever you have such records on file, pulling them out and handing them to
3: me. I say.
1: Do it. Do it fast.
3: Well, it's quite impossible, you know.
1: I don't know anything of the kind.
3: Well, I was saying such matters must be cleared. S2 must clear it. Intelligence, you know. Files are confidential.
1: Who is the intelligence officer?
3: Major Browning. Right down the corridor. The last office on the left. All the way down.
1: Thank you.
4: I say, that's a good one. Just a minute. There's a chap standing here wants to see me, I suppose. Yes. Same to you, Bertie. Yes, what can I do for you, old man?
1: I'm Peter Black, Inspector, Scotland Yard.
4: Have a chair. I could ring for tea a little early. Mm-hmm. Or is it? What do you say?
1: No tea, thank you. This is very urgent, Major.
4: Oh, urgent, you say? Good, good. Very good indeed. What's urgent?
1: A man's life is desperately close to drawing to an end, Major. Violently. A man will be murdered if you don't help him.
4: What man, indeed? Huh?
1: Major, there isn't that much time. I must have the files on two ex-members of the RAF ground crew. Two men who got their discharge here. James Campbell and Melville Rogers.
4: Familiar names, both of them. Familiar.
1: How familiar?
4: Familiar.
1: How? Say something. How are these names familiar?
4: Should be. I court-martialed them myself. Campbell and Rogers and... Yes, and... What the devil was that other fellow's name? Can't think of it, can't
1: we? Well, think of it. You must think of it.
4: Name. Timothy. Timothy Hearn, NMI, no middle initial.
1: Timothy Hearn. That's what I want. I won't need the files if you can tell me why you remember them.
4: Oh, easy. On VE Day, these three rascals stole a plane. Mm-hmm. Swift, absolutely. Celebrating, loaded to the aileron. Stole a Lancaster, flew around. Didn't fly badly for ground crew men. Ran out of gas, bailed out, plane crashed into a house. Killed a woman. Mrs. Edward Stanley.
1: So that's it. Motive, revenge. You say a Mrs. Stanley was killed? How about her husband?
4: Can't tell you a thing about her husband. Edward his name was. Edward Stanley. I tried to find him, make an adjustment, tried everything to find him. Fellow seems to have vanished from the face of the earth. Uncanny, what?
1: Not really uncanny, Major. Do you mind if I use your telephone?
4: I can tell you this, though. If you want Timothy Hearn, look in Covent Garden. A busker there. Can't miss him. Oh, colourful chap. Wears a red polka dot muffler. A colourful chap, yes.
1: Thank you. Do you mind if I use your telephone?
4: It's yours, old boy.
1: Operator, this is Inspector Black. Put me through to Scotland Yard. I want to talk with Sergeant Moffat. Hurry.
4: I say, old boy, while you're waiting, would you like to hear the one Bertie just told me? It's funny, you know.
1: Hello, Moffat. Inspector Black speaking. Two things I want you to do. Trace a man named Edward Stanley, whose wife was killed in an airplane accident on VE Day. Do you have that? Good. And I want you to keep your eye on a busker named Timothy Hearn. Covent Garden. I'll meet you there. Sergeant Moffat.
5: Hello, sir.
1: Did you find anything on Edward Stanley?
5: Not a thing, sir. There's no trace of him.
1: The busker, Timothy Hearn.
5: He's right over there, sir, entertaining the crowd.
1: A clown dances and sings on a sunlit street, and the grotesque shadows that mimic him are death. I watched Timothy Hearn, the busker, perform for the queue waiting outside the theater. He was a little man with a clown's radiant face. He wore a silk polka-dot muffler and tied nattily around his throat. His clothes were frayed, but somehow he managed a kind of regal elegance. Then he passed through the crowd rattling a tambourine. Some dropped coins into it, some didn't. Then he was standing in front of me.
6: Did you like my pantomime, sir? Always aim to please, I do. And you know, I perform for the best I am.
1: It was fine. Here, Timothy.
6: Oh, thank you, sir, thank you. I say, may I ask how you knew my name? It's not often we buskers are given any kind of billing from our beloved public.
1: Is there somewhere we could talk?
6: Oh, I go on again in a few minutes, sir. Acrobatic dance. Perhaps we could have a nice talk some other time. Good day, sir.
1: I'm Inspector Black, Scotland Yard, Timothy.
6: Oh. A fellow professional, you might say. Well, let's sort of put a different light on it. We can talk over here by the vegetable stall, Inspector.
1: Very well.
6: Well, sir, it's true I don't have a performer's permit, but then a chap's got to do something, you know. What's the fine, Inspector?
1: You once knew two men named Melville Rogers and John Campbell.
6: That was a long time ago, Inspector. I've already done penance for that.
1: Rogers and Campbell were murdered. Did you know that?
6: Yes, I did.
1: How did it affect you that night?
6: After our court-martial, we never spoke to each other again. I guess it was the ugly shame of it. Of all of it.
1: Their death, how did it affect you, Timothy?
6: I try not to think about it, sir.
1: Timothy, this is a hard thing to tell a man, but I must. The murderer has established a pattern. I believe you are part of that pattern.
6: Do you mean he wants to kill me, too? But why? I've never harmed anyone. Except...
1: Exactly. Except the woman who was killed in that unfortunate airplane incident. And someone who loved her very much is the man we're looking for. Before he murdered, he sent us a note. Each time there was a note announcing his victim's death. He announced yours would take place at 8 tonight.
6: What?
1: That doesn't give us much time, me or you.
6: What shall I do, Inspector?
1: Actually, there's nothing for you to do. You're to act as you always act. One of our men will be with you all the time. You won't see him, and you're not to look for him. But I want you in your own home before 8 tonight.
6: Before 8? Right, Inspector. I say, you catch him before...
1: We'll do our best, Timothy. I promise you, we'll do our best. There was no turning back now. I had made a choice and accepted a responsibility. And if I were wrong, I was offering up a frightened busker named Timothy Hearn as a sacrifice to a madman. It was a setting for murder. The background was precise. A dismal corner where Marylebone Road crosses Oxford Street, damp beneath an early evening drizzle where the wetness had spread the reflection from the street lamps into a yellow film. A corner where Timothy Hearn lived. A corner of shadows and silence. At 7, a police cordon was lined around the block. A few minutes before 8, I was standing in the doorway next door to Timothy's, waiting.
5: Inspector?
1: Yes, Sergeant.
5: Everything's ready.
1: Good. All the intersections covered?
5: Yes, sir. No one can possibly get through.
1: Except the busker. Except Timothy Hearn and whoever might be following him, if it's a stranger.
5: Exactly, sir.
1: All right, off the street now, Sergeant, in this doorway with me.
5: Yes, sir.
1: Sergeant.
5: Sir?
1: The underground entrance. Look at it.
5: I think so, sir. The busker.
1: Yes. On time. Right on time.
5: Why, he seems to be drunk, sir.
1: He's not drunk. Let's go. Timothy! Timothy Hearn!
5: Inspector.
1: Dead. Timothy Hearn, busker, dead, and it was my fault.
5: But how
1: on the underground, the one place in the world where he would be with thousands of other people and still be alone.
7: Inspector, I... Oh, What's happened?
1: Who are you?
5: He's the officer detailed to follow Timothy Hearn.
1: Then why didn't he follow Hearn? Why didn't he...
7: Inspector,
1: why didn't you, man? If you'd done your job, this fellow would still be alive.
7: I followed my instructions, sir. He was only out of my sight for 5 seconds the whole afternoon.
1: When was that?
7: When he got off the underground train. He was walking towards the stairs when he turned suddenly, dodged through some people, and bought a newspaper.
1: Newspaper?
7: Yes, sir. The very one that's in his coat pocket.
1: And certainly he wasn't wounded until he got off the train. Else he wouldn't have stopped for a paper. Sergeant, come with me.
5: Do you think we'll find him, sir?
1: What?
5: I said, do you think...
1: Wait here, Sergeant. Cover this exit. Are there any others?
5: No, sir. Did you spot him, sir?
1: You're sure there are no other exits?
5: Only the emergency ones inside the tube.
1: We'll not let him get that far, will we, Sergeant? And be careful. Our man is insane. I want no innocent people killed.
5: Yes, sir. Inspector.
1: Yes, Sergeant.
5: You'll take care, won't you?
1: Oh, thank you, Marvin. Now I'm going to see a man about a newspaper.
0: Evening paper, sir. Evening Standard, latest edition.
8: Paper, sir?
1: How long have you been selling papers here, Mr. Stanley?
8: Oh, you made a mistake. You have... My name's Charles Bennett.
1: So you remember me, Mr. Stanley? Mr. Edward Stanley?
8: Your face does have a familiar look, but you're very wrong about who I am. It's Bennett that I'm called. Everyone knows that. Bennett, the one with the withered arm. That's how they calls me. Man of all work, that's me.
1: And how is Mrs. Stanley, Mr. Stanley?
8: Don't speak her name.
1: Perhaps I can tell you. Your wife was killed, wasn't she, Mr. Stanley? By an airplane that crashed into your house. By three tragic men who were celebrating VE Day. Isn't that how it was, Mr. Stanley?
8: I'll kill you. I'll kill you. Her name's not to be used by scum like you.
1: They were all that to you, weren't they? Rogers, Campbell, and now Hearn, dead. As you wanted them, dead. The circle is complete, isn't it, Mr. Stanley?
8: No. No, not quite. Not quite.
1: Put away that gun. There are innocent people here.
8: Innocent? You're all guilty. Guilty!
1: Sergeant Moffat, head him off.
0: Come on, Inspector. Come and get me.
5: Inspector, there he goes. He's on the track.
1: Stanley, come back here. Ah!

The horror in that underground tube was a substance. A substance that pressed itself into my brain and down into my lungs. The body of a madman lay crushed and broken under the wheels of a train. And so, in a tragic shriek, was ended the life of a man. A man is hunted. A man is stalked through a city's crowd, through shadows, through a thousand places. And finally, a man is caught. Pursuit. And the pursuit is ended.

0: Pursuit is produced and directed by William N. Robeson. Tonight's story was written by Morton Fine and David Friedkin. Featured in the cast were Raymond Lawrence as Sergeant Moffat, Bill Johnstone as Chief Inspector Harkness, and Jay Novello as Timothy Hearn. Also heard were Ian Wolfe, Eleanor Audley, Ramsey Hill, and Alec Harford. Special music was arranged and conducted by Leith Stevens. Next week, Pursuit will bring you another dramatic story of the man from Scotland Yard, relentlessly hunting down those whose disordered passions breed violence and murder. With Ted DeCorsia starring as Inspector Peter Black, next week, same time, we will present another gripping story of man hunting man when we bring you Pursuit.
1: When we say this fall, you hear them all on CBS, we mean daytime as well as night. Arthur Godfrey, Kurt Massey, and CBS's latest daytime star, Gary Moore, with his haircut, his quips, and his merry full-hour show daily, Monday through Friday. Gary Moore is here to entertain you on most of these same CBS stations. Get hep to the haircut as soon as possible. This is CBS, the Columbia Broadcasting System.

The Adventures of Sherlock Holmes. The original and immortal stories of Sir Arthur Conan Doyle, dramatized anew, with Sir Ralph Richardson as Dr. Watson and Sir John Gielgud in the role of Sherlock Holmes.

0: And now, the adventures of Sherlock Holmes, with Sir John Gielgud as Sherlock Holmes and Sir Ralph Richardson as our storyteller, Dr. James Watson.
1: Hello. What's this? What's this, Watson?
2: Someone in quite a remarkable state of agitation, Holmes. Whoever it is not even waiting for Mrs. Hudson's good offices.
1: A man from his step. A young one from his energy.
2: And a strong one from his tug on the bell pull.
3: Mr. Holmes, I'm nearly mad.
1: Oh, do sit down, won't you?
3: Mr. Holmes, I am the unhappy John Hector MacFarlane.
1: Pray have a cigarette, Mr. MacFarlane.
3: Oh, you mustn't blame me. I'm nearly mad, I tell you.
1: I blame you for nothing. But if you don't sit down and compose yourself, I can't possibly listen to you. Well?
3: I'm sorry. Yes, of course. But if you only knew...
1: When you are fully composed, you must tell us very slowly and quietly who you are and what it is you want. You mentioned your name as if I should recognize it. But I assure you I know nothing whatever about you, beyond the obvious fact that you're a bachelor, a solicitor, and a Freemason.
3: Mr. Holmes, how on earth...
2: Oh, you mustn't mind it, Mr. MacFarlane. It looks like a conjuring trick, but it's really quite simple. But he deduced the first fact from the general untidiness of your attire, if I may say so, and the second from the sheaf of legal papers sticking out of your pocket there, and the third from the charm on your watch chain.
1: Upon my soul, Watson, you improve. You do indeed.
2: Well, thank you, Holmes. And now I fancy Mr. MacFarlane's calm enough to tell us his story coherently.
3: Mr. Holmes, I'm everything you said, and in addition, I'm the most unfortunate man in London. I'm calm enough now, but I had to know you'd be working for me. And it's just that I had to get here before they did.
1: Oh, and who are they, Mr. MacFarlane?
3: The police. They're on their way to arrest me.
1: The police? This is really most gratifying. Quite interesting. On what charge, may I ask?
3: Of murdering Mr. Jonas Oldacre of Lower Norwood.
1: Dear me.
3: Look there, Mr. Holmes, there, at that newspaper. Look at that headline.
1: Yes, Watson. Pray look at this. The second page, as I recall, it runs, Mysterious Affair at Lower Norwood, Disappearance of Well-Known Builder, Murder, and Arson.
2: Yes, and here you see, below.
1: Yeah, a clue to the criminal, the mysterious Mr. MacFarlane.
3: That's a clue they're following now. A man was after me at London Bridge Station. What's that? Who is it, Mr. Holmes?
1: We must wait and see. Of course, you understand, Mr. MacFarlane, that I don't necessarily accept your case.
3: Oh, Mr. Holmes, I beg
1: you. Still, I'll listen at least. And if you...
4: John Hector MacFarlane! I arrest you for the willful murder of Mr. Jonas Oldacre of Lower Norwood.
2: Good morning, Inspector. Do come in, won't you?
4: That's all very well, Dr. Watson. But I've been following this young man, Mr. Holmes, and I want him.
1: A quarter of an hour, more or less, can make no difference to you, Lestrade. This gentleman was about to give us his account of the affair. Perhaps I might help to clear it up.
4: I don't think I shall have any difficulty in clearing it up, Mr. Holmes. Still...
1: Oh, it's a warm day, Lestrade, is it not? And you've been making such haste. You'll find refreshments on the table over there. I think I may say I've done you one or two good turns in my time at the Yard, Lestrade. So just let me have my quarter of an hour, will you?
4: Well, it's true enough. It's difficult to refuse you, Mr. Holmes. But I'm bound to remain with my prisoner, of course, and I'm bound to warn him that anything he says may appear in evidence.
3: I don't want anything better, sir. Thank you, Mr. Holmes.
1: Not at all. Thank you, Lestrade. Now, Watson. Watson.
2: Huh?
1: There's really no need for you to be learning the entire newspaper by heart.
2: Well, speaking to me, Holmes, this is really quite interesting.
1: Come, Watson. The facts.
2: And so I summarized the facts. It appeared that the night before, at about 12 o'clock, there had been a sudden alarm of fire at the house of Mr. Jonas Oldacre, a wealthy builder of Lower Norwood. The fire had started in a small timber yard behind the house, where some stacks of wood were stored. It was brought under control by the fire brigade without any trouble, but among the ashes, some charred remains were found. Mr. Oldacre himself was missing, and in his room, the safe had plainly been burgled, and there were signs of a struggle with some blood. It was known that the builder had had a late visitor the night before, none other than young MacFarlane. And among the litter of papers round the safe, a heavy oaken stick had been found, also smeared with blood, which had been identified as his. It seemed clear that murder had been done and the body dragged to the wood stack for disposal.
4: Why, what could be more natural, Mr. Holmes? I got on this young man's trail at once.
1: And arrived to arrest him in our humble chambers. Well, well, the case certainly has some points of interest, Watson.
3: I swear I didn't do it, Mr. Holmes.
1: Yes, yes, quite so, Mr. MacFarlane. But let us take the facts first. It's true, I suppose, that you did visit Mr. Oldacre last night.
3: I did. I won't keep anything back, Mr. Holmes.
4: You better not, young man.
1: You knew him well, I take it.
3: I didn't know him at all.
1: What?
3: At least I knew of him, but I'd never met him. He was a friend of my parents long ago, but they drifted apart. I only knew the name.
2: And how did you come to visit him, then?
3: He suddenly walked into my office in the city yesterday and introduced himself. I've a place near London Bridge, you know. He said he had some business for me to do, and he handed me some sheets of paper. Here they are, Mr. Holmes.
1: The draft of a will, eh?
3: He said he wanted me to put it all in proper legal shape. You can imagine my amazement when I saw...
1: That he'd left everything to you, Mr. MacFarlane. Just so. Watson, look at this.
2: Remarkable. You'd never met him in your life before, you say?
3: Never. He was a queer little ferret-like man. I didn't like him much, but there it was. He'd left me everything.
1: Did he tell you why?
3: He said he hadn't any relations, and he'd known my parents in his youth. He'd followed my career, and so he felt he'd like to do it for old time's sake, and because I was a deserving case.
1: Oh, quite touching. We underestimate the power of sentiment, Watson. Well, what then, Mr. MacFarlane?
3: Well, he said there were some title deeds and so forth at his house in Norwood, and that he'd want me to have a look at them, too. And he said his mind wouldn't be easy till it was all settled, so he asked me to go out there.
1: He insisted that it should be last night.
3: Yes, after supper, he said. He wouldn't hear of anything else. Oh, and I wasn't to mention anything to my parents.
1: Uh-huh.
3: It was to be a surprise to them.
2: Well, why didn't you stay the night at Mr. Oldacre's?
3: He hadn't invited me. Only to look at the papers. I put up at a hotel in Norwood itself. And then, this morning...
1: One moment. You called on him after supper, as arranged, of course.
3: About 9:30, I'd say.
1: Who opened the door to you?
3: I suppose his housekeeper. She was a middle-aged woman.
1: And I take it she announced your name?
3: Yes. We went into Mr. Oldacre's study, and he was all ready for me, with the papers all set out beside the safe. We worked on them together till about 11:30.
1: Complicated papers, Mr. MacFarlane?
3: No. Rather simple, I'd say, really, though he seemed to think they were very important. We did them all up in sealed bundles.
1: Most interesting.
2: Mm. So you left him for the night?
3: Yes. I couldn't find my stick, I remember.
2: The stick beside the safe, with the bloodstain.
3: Oh, just my devilish luck again. I didn't know anything about it till I read it in the papers this morning in the train back to the city. I came straight on to you from London Bridge, Mr. Holmes. I was terrified. I saw just exactly how involved I seemed to be.
4: Our man spotted him there, Mr. Holmes, at the station. I had a fellow waiting when I heard he was on his way to his office.
1: Mm-hmm.
4: I came on here myself to do my duty.
1: Then you plainly must do your duty, my dear Lestrade. He's yours.
3: Mr. Holmes!
1: No, it's all right, Mr. MacFarlane. I've decided to accept your case.
3: Oh, thank heaven.
1: Now, just write your home address on this slip of paper, and then you must go quietly along with the inspector. There's nothing else to be done. I'll do everything I can to help you.
4: You're wasting your time, Mr. Holmes. I never saw a clearer case. However, if it amuses you...
1: It does. Though, perhaps amusing is hardly the word. Goodbye, my dear Lestrade. Until we meet again, Mr. MacFarlane.
3: Heaven bless you, Mr. Holmes.
1: Well, Watson?
2: Is he innocent, Holmes?
1: I know no more than you do. There are some odd factors, of course. The writing on Oldacre's draft of the will, for instance.
2: I see nothing odd in that. It's a bit of a scribble, perhaps.
1: But written in a railway train, an express, with only one stop the whole way, but several sets of points on the line.
2: Yes, but my dear fellow...
1: Simplicity itself to an expert. Look at the variations in the handwriting. If I'm not mistaken, this was written in the very train we are about to catch ourselves, Watson. But travelling, of course, in the opposite direction, we go from London Bridge to Norwood. Come along, let us see the home of this respected murdered builder for ourselves.

0: The house was a modern villa of staring red brick. We found a group of Lestrade's men routing among the ashes of the timber stack, and at the very moment of our arrival, they struck treasure trove, a few discolored metal discs. There was no doubt that they were trouser buttons. We looked in the builder's study, saw the signs of a struggle, the bloodstains, the trail of a heavy object dragged from the ground floor window to the timber yard. It seemed only too clear that Lestrade had a case. There were no other footprints but our clients and the builders. After one quick glance through the papers scattered from the safe, it was with a furrowed brow that Holmes returned at last to Baker Street. All the rest of that close, thundery day, he moped and pondered. Next day, it was hotter still.
1: Ah, Watson, it's all wrong, somehow. All wrong.
0: You mean he may be guilty after all?
1: No. I'm certain MacFarlane's innocent. And all my instincts are one way and all the facts are the other.
0: MacFarlane had so much to gain, of course, a poor young solicitor and a bequest from the Blue like that. He might have hoped that the body would burn completely in the wood stack before the fire was spotted, even that the whole house might burn down. And then he'd inherit at once.
1: And yet he chose the worst night in the world for it. A night when the housekeeper knew that he was there. She knew his name, even. You heard me ask him if she denounced him. And then there's the will itself. That odd writing on it.
0: Written in the train by Oldacre, you mean? You still hark back to that?
1: Yes, on his way to see MacFarlane, scribbled almost illegibly in a swaying railway carriage, and at the last moment, extraordinary that a man should draw up so important a document so casually. It suggests he might not have thought it very important. It suggests, Watson... We'll see who that is, my dear fellow. This heat, this wretched, wretched heat.
0: It's a telegram, Holmes.
1: Oh?
0: Shall I open it?
1: Yes, of course.
0: It's from Lestrade. Important fresh evidence to hand. Advise you abandon case.
1: Oh, very kind of him.
0: Wait, there's more. MacFarlane's fingerprint in blood found on wall beside hatstand. Lestrade.
1: What's that? Watson! Watson!
0: We're done for, Holmes. He must be guilty. Fingerprints can't lie. You know that. It's the latest science.
1: Of course they can't lie, thank heaven. And this one means one thing and one thing only, Watson.
0: MacFarlane's guilt.
1: MacFarlane's innocence. Get your hat, Watson. We've another journey before us.
0: My dear Holmes, to Norwood again in this heat?
1: Black heat this time. MacFarlane's an innocent man. There's mercy still in heaven.
2: In a moment, we continue this week's story in The Adventures of Sherlock Holmes. And now we continue The Adventures of Sherlock Holmes with Sir John Gielgud as Sherlock Holmes and Sir Ralph Richardson as Dr. Watson.

0: was a different man. The indolence and dejection fell away from him. Sherlock Holmes was seldom, perhaps, jocose, but when he talked blithely of Lestrade's little crow of victory in the telegram, he was as near to chirruping as I ever saw him. I was to see yet another side of him that day, as we sat in the parlour of the humble villa in Blackheath where the young solicitor lived with his parents. Outside, in the hot street, some children were playing. Their voices penetrated into the stuffy little room. MacFarlane's father was away at work, and Holmes listened to the mother with a quiet sympathy.
1: You must save him, Mr. Holmes. I've heard so much about you and how you help people. You must save him.
2: Well, I think I can almost promise that, ma'am. There are only a few remaining points to be cleared up.
1: John would never do such a thing. I just know he wouldn't.
2: And so do I. And so does Dr. Watson here.
0: Of course I do, Mrs. MacFarlane. Things look black, but as long as your boy is Mr. Holmes on his side, he's safe enough.
1: I know, sir. I'm so grateful. It was good of you to call.
2: Well, I wanted some information from you, ma'am, to help me in my work.
1: I'll tell you anything I can, Mr. Holmes. There, I'm better now. You must forgive me if I was a bit upset when you came first to talk about
2: it. Well, of course, of course. It's this Mr. Oldacre, ma'am, the murdered man. Your son told me that you knew him at some time, though he himself had never met him.
1: Yes, I knew him, Mr. Holmes, when we were both young.
2: Well, ma'am?
1: Too well, sir. He was once a suitor of mine. Thank heaven I discovered his character in time.
0: Oh, really? In what way, Mrs. MacFarlane?
1: His cruelty, sir. He was more like a beast than a human being.
0: Oh, indeed?
1: Oh, I've no sorrow that Jonas Oldacre's dead, Dr. Watson. Only that my boy's been blamed for it.
2: Your son knew nothing about this old acquaintanceship. Nothing that might have made him... Well, bear some grudge against Mr. Oldacre?
1: No, sir. Dad and I only told him that Jonas was once an acquaintance of ours.
2: And you yourself have had no communication with him since those old days?
1: No, Mr. Holmes. Oh, if you'd pass me that little poker box there in the sideboard, I could show you something.
0: Certainly.
1: I've never ceased to bless heaven that I married a better man, Mr. Holmes.
0: Is this the box, Mrs. MacFarlane?
1: Yes, sir. I broke off with Jonas when I heard how he'd turned a cat loose in an aviary once, Mr. Holmes. Just for a joke, he said. And the next post, I got this. Do you see?
2: What? It's your photograph, ma'am.
1: What he left of it. You see how he cut and slashed it all over.
2: Oh, a malicious character, this respected builder.
0: Well, at any rate, he must have forgiven you as the years went on, Mrs. MacFarlane. Since he left all his property to your son.
1: We don't want any of it, Doctor. Not a penny of it, even when John's name's cleared.
2: Well, there may be little enough to leave in any case, in spite of the fact that Mr. Oldacre was supposed to be so wealthy.
0: What's that, Holmes?
2: Well, there's one more question, Mrs. MacFarlane. Do you know of anyone, perhaps from back in those early days, called Cornelius?
1: Cornelius? No, sir, no one.
2: I looked over Oldacre's bank statements when we were at his house the other day. There have been several large checks drawn lately in favor of a Mr. Cornelius. His fortune has dwindled considerably.
0: Ah, blackmail, Holmes?
2: Possibly, possibly. You've been very good, ma'am. We won't intrude upon you any longer.
1: I'm so grateful, Mr. Holmes.
2: Oh, it's nothing, ma'am. If only I can clear your son's name, it'll be quite time enough then to thank me. Come, Watson, back to Norwood.
0: Oh, really, Holmes? Norwood again?
2: Oh, one thing more, ma'am, before we go. I wonder if you could oblige me with something that I see in your work basket there. That measuring tape. Might I borrow it?
1: A measuring tape? Why, certainly, Mr. Holmes.
0: My dear Holmes, what on earth for?
2: Who knows, Watson, perhaps to hang the real murderer of Jonas Oldacre. Thank you, ma'am. I'm much obliged to you. Come, Watson. Now, Watson, will you please take the other end? Yes, right into the corner. What do you make it?
3: 7'6½".
2: Excellent.
4: Mr. Holmes, Mr. Holmes, I've got you this time, I think.
2: Have you, Lestrade? 7'6½", Watson?
4: Mr. Holmes, this is important. Doctor, will you look? On the whitewash there by the hat stand, The thumbprint in blood as Macfarlane took his hat that night.
5: Yes, it's very clear, I'm afraid.

0: this wax impression of young McFarlane's right thumb, taken by my orders in his cell this morning.
1: I really don't need to, Lestrade. I take your word. But what a providential thing that this young man should press his right thumb against the wall when he was taking his hat from the peg. Such a very natural action when you come to think of it.
2: Well, he might have slipped or stumbled home.
1: Yes, of course. And who discovered this significant mark, Lestrade?
0: Mrs. Lexington, the housekeeper, this morning.
1: Oh, not the police. Why didn't any of you notice it yesterday?
0: Well, we've no particular reason to examine the hall very carefully.
1: Quite so. I must even have missed it myself. However, if you'll forgive us, Lestrade, Watson and I must go on with our measuring.
0: You beat me, Mr. Holmes, you really do. Here you are measuring a lot of corridors when the case is watertight. And all I have to do is write my report.
1: Oh, I wouldn't write it yet, you know. Not quite yet, Lestrade. By the way, how many constables have you here on duty?
0: Three.
1: I wonder if one of them would perhaps kindly fetch me in some straw from the outhouse.
0: Straw?
1: I saw some there. Yes, and perhaps you'd ask another to bring a couple of buckets of water.
0: Oh.
1: Then all of you meet me on the top landing, say, in 5 minutes. I've just one final measurement to make on the floor below.
0: Oh, come, come. Another conjuring trick, Mr. Holmes.
1: Just so, to produce a rabbit. But not out of my deerstalker, you'll be surprised to hear. Will you do it, Lestrade?
0: Well, if you insist. I never can resist you, Mr. Holmes. 5 minutes, you said.
1: 5 minutes.
0: On the upstairs landing.
1: Exactly.
0: Straw and buckets of water. Well, well, well.
2: Oh, my dear Holmes, poor Lestrade. You are enjoying yourself, aren't you?
1: Am I, Watson? Well, at least he's quite right that fingerprints never lie. That's why I knew the case was virtually solved when I heard of the appearance of this one.
2: Solved, Holmes? How?
1: Because I know it wasn't there yesterday, and John Hector MacFarlane's been in the jail all night. You know my methods, Watson. I examined every inch of the place. Come now, upstairs. Splendid, splendid, Lestrade. Yes, that's right, Constable. You just lay the straw there and put down the bucket beside it. Now, Watson, will you kindly open the window so as to drive a draft along down to the end of the corridor?
0: Mr. Holmes, you really go too far.
1: I assure you I have an excellent reason for everything I'm doing, Lestrade. Thank you, Watson, so much. You have a match?
2: Yes, I think so.
1: Well, then, set light to the straw, will you?
0: What's this? Set light to it?
1: More smoke than fire, Lestrade. Now, gentlemen, if you will all join me in a shout of fire when I give the word...
0: Fire, Holmes?
1: Are you all ready?
3: Fire!
4: Fire!
3: Fire!
1: Thank you so much. Once again, if you please.
3: Fire! Fire! Fire!
5: Holmes, the wall at the end of the corridor. Look, it's opening.
1: Yes, it's a door, Watson. A cunningly concealed door.
0: Help! Help!
1: Look, there's your man, Lestrade, and my rabbit. Gentlemen, Mr. Jonas Oldacre.
6: I'm joking. I can't see. What is it? What are you doing here? What do you want?
1: We want you, Mr. Oldacre.
6: I've done nothing wrong. You can't touch me.
0: When you have done your best to get an innocent man hanged.
6: Oh, it was all a joke. Only a joke.
0: A joke, eh? A deuced queer one, Mr. Jonas Oldacre. Well, I've seen a lot of villainy in my time, Mr. Holmes, but this beats a bandit does. Take him downstairs, Smithson.
7: Very good, sir. Come on,
6: it was
7: you.
6: A joke, I tell you. I
2: meant
6: to come out in time. You can't arrest me.
2: Well, I must say, Holmes, I congratulate you.
1: Thank you, my dear fellow. Oh, it's really too hot a day for a fire. Pray empty those buckets of water over the straw, will you? That's better. Well, it all went very satisfactorily, I think.
0: Well, you've done it again, Mr. Holmes.
2: Look, the Latin plaster partitions that he built here to make a little hiding hole for himself at the blind end of the corridor.
1: Yes, Watson, now you see the advantages of being a builder. He concealed it very neatly. If I hadn't noticed that discrepancy in the length of the corridors from floor to floor, he might have stayed there till doomsday and till MacFarlane had been hanged.
2: The housekeeper was in the plot, of course.
1: Yes, of course, to take him food and drink, and to put that thumb mark onto the wall.
2: But how?
1: Well, Oldacre evidently wanted the evidence to be cast iron, and I dare say that when they were looking over the papers that night, he got MacFarlane to seal a package of them by using his thumb. Then it was the simplest thing in the world for him to get a wax impression from the seal, prick himself with a pin to get enough blood, and then put the mark on the wall during last night, just to make sure, you know.
2: It was for revenge, I suppose, on the young fellow's mother.
1: Yes. Besides, business hadn't been very good for him lately. He'd been speculating, and there were a host of

0: creditors. I saw that from his papers. And so he'd been paying these large checks to Mr. Cornelius.
1: Himself at another bank.
0: Exactly. He intended to start life afresh with that money under the other name, to defraud his creditors, and at the same time take his revenge on his old sweetheart by getting her only son hanged for his murder. He's something of a monster, our friend downstairs, Lestrade.
2: Well, we'll get him on conspiracy at least. He'll be inside for long enough to repent of his villainy. But what about the remains in the woodpile, Mr. Holmes?
0: Oh, an old suit for the trouser buttons, and for the bloodstains on the stick he'd stolen from the boy, and the charred flesh. Some animal, a dead dog, perhaps, or a rabbit. Yeah. Make it rabbit, will you, Watson, when you tell the tale someday?
1: Rabbits it shall be, Holmes. But poor young MacFarlane, no wonder he was nearly mad.
0: Well, we did our best for him, Watson, our humble best. Oh, it feels cooler at last. I do believe the weather's going to break. Come along, Watson, come along.
1: And so we returned to Baker Street. And that evening, as we were discussing the case over hock and seltzer, once again, the door burst open dramatically.
3: Mr. Holmes, you've saved my life. Thank you, thank you, thank you.
0: Oh, don't bother to thank me, my dear fellow. Good evening to you. Oh, pray be sure to give my compliments and this tape measure to your mother. A most charming lady.
3: She'll be the happiest woman in all the world.

The Adventures of Sherlock Holmes, based on the original stories of Sir Arthur Conan Doyle, have been dramatized anew with original music composed by Sidney Torch. Sir Ralph Richardson played the part of Dr. Watson, and Sir John Gielgud that of Sherlock Holmes. The program was produced by Harry Allen Towers.

0: 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We'll be right back with more of your favorite classics right after this.
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0: as Richard Diamond, private detective.
1: Diamond Detective Agency, handy hints on homicide.
2: Oh, no.
1: Oh, yes. Just pick a victim.
2: All right.
1: Got it?
2: Yes.
1: Six of spades.
2: Oh.
1: Hello, Helen.
2: Hi. Am I going to see you tonight, Rick?
1: Depends on how many lights you leave on in the study.
2: But are you coming over?
1: Wouldn't miss it. I've been puckered up since 8 o'clock this morning.
2: Francis has the night off. I'll have dinner for you in by the fire.
1: Well, take it easy. The last time you built a fire, it got so hot I had to keep basting myself for a week.
2: Oh, Rick.
1: Sure. The next day I walked by Linda's and some guy grabbed me and shoved an apple in my mouth. Said he'd get fired if I didn't climb back in the window and lie down.
2: Oh, I'll see you tonight.
1: Bye.
2: Bye.
1: Now, let's see. Where did I put the soap?
3: Mr. Diamond?
1: Oh, depends on what you want him for. If it's the rent, he's being buried over in Jersey this afternoon.
3: My name is Dr. Edward Gerson from Bellevue Hospital. I have nothing to do with the rent.
1: Well, if you're with the Sanity Commission, Diamond's still in Jersey.
3: It is apparent that you are behind in your rent and you wish to remain buried in Jersey for the moment.
1: Well, it's not as bad as it sounds. Are you a potential client?
3: I'm a psychiatrist, Mr.
1: Pick a good one. How about Appleknocker?
3: All right. I'm in a rather peculiar position, Mr. Appleknocker.
1: Oh, I don't know. I always sit like that.
3: For the past 4 days, I've been treating a young man for an unusual type of shock.
1: What did he do? Run his electric train in the bathtub?
3: You're quite an interesting case yourself. Are you always so unconcerned when someone comes to you with a problem?
1: Look, Doctor, everybody's got a problem. That's why I'm in business. If you've got a big one, you'll get by my little remarks, and I'll be glad to see what I can do for you.
3: Quite a philosophy. All right, then. Let's both get down to business, Mr. Appleknocker.
1: Oh, now, what's your trouble?
3: This boy I mentioned, he disappeared 5 days ago.
1: You said you'd been treating him for 4 days. He couldn't have been gone very long.
3: A day and a night. He was found the next morning wandering through the Bowery. Unable to speak, unable to understand anything.
1: I see.
3: Someone took him to Bellevue. Luckily, the family's private physician is also on the staff at Bellevue. He saw the boy and called the family immediately.
1: And you've been treating him ever since?
3: Yes. Last night, the boy began to talk, make reasonable sense. Now, this would continue for perhaps a few hours, then he would lapse into a complete state of confusion. Each time, he was given a sedative, and each time, as the sedative wore off, he talked for a while, knew who he was, started to tell about the missing night, and then lapse once more into this state of, well, confusion.
1: And you think something happened during this missing night and he doesn't want to remember it?
3: Correct. Did you ever study psychology?
1: Every day, Doctor. I get enough screwy cases in here to make your clientele look like a bunch of Einsteins. And now stop unlocking my mind. There's a draft.
3: Well, as you said, this boy won't let himself remember something that happened on that missing night. He'll talk about everything up to that point, but the minute he reaches it...
1: Yeah, he jumps the tracks.
3: Well, yes.
1: What do you want me to do?
3: You know what I want you to do, Mr. Diamond.
1: Okay. Now, here's one that will throw you. You know what I want you to do?
3: The boy's family is quite willing to meet any expense that you feel is necessary.
1: Oh, remind me not to take you on a double date.
3: If I don't discover what happened to this boy on the night in question, I'm afraid he might lose his mind permanently. These periods of confusion are becoming more frequent, and sooner or later, he won't be able to distinguish between the real and the unreal. I'm going to put him under narcosynthesis this evening, and I'd like you to be present.
1: All right, Doctor. What's the boy's name?
3: William Carter. Be at Bellevue at 8 o'clock and ask for me. The boy's family will be there also, and you can tell them about your fee.
1: Now, just give me a quick answer and leave my motives alone. Is his family wealthy?
3: Quite.
1: And I'll see you at 8 o'clock, Dr. Gerson.
3: You would have anyway. Goodbye, Mr. Appleknocker.
1: You know, you can feel pretty silly when a guy like that walks in and answers all your questions before you got time to think him up. Anyway, I remembered my dinner date with Helen and put in a fast call to the little redhead. She was unhappy, naturally, but she said something about me holding the pucker and to drop around whenever I had the time. At 8 o'clock, I was standing in the long hall at the Bellevue Hospital.
4: Dr. Murray, report to the second floor desk, please. Dr. Murray, to the second floor desk.
5: Good evening, Mr. Diamond.
1: Oh, hello, Dr. Gerson.
5: What's the matter? You look a little nervous.
1: Well, hospitals bother me.
5: That's very interesting.
4: Dr. Hacker, please.
5: The family is at the end of the hall. Let's go down.
1: Tell me, Doctor, just what exactly happens when you put William Carter under this narcosynthesis.
3: It's an intravenous injection. It unlocks those little doors in the back of his mind. Gets him to talk. You'll see. It's really very amazing. Right here.
6: Good evening, Doctor.
3: Mrs. Carter.
7: How's the boy?
3: Not much change. This is Mr. Diamond, Mr. and Mrs. Carter.
1: How do you do?
6: How do you do?
7: How do you do?
1: Mrs. Carter, Dr. Gerson wants me to find out what happened to your son the night he was missing. Have you any idea?
6: He said he had a date. When I asked him who it was, he wouldn't tell me. That's all we know.
3: I think William will be able to recreate what happened for you, Mr. Diamond. Now I'll leave you to discuss business. And when you are through, stop at the desk. They'll show you where I am.
1: Well, I...
7: Yes, Mr. Diamond. What is your fee?
1: Oh, thank you. Believe me. $100 a day in expenses.
7: And your retainer?
1: One day's work.
6: Mr. Diamond, can you help our boy?
1: Mrs. Carter, I don't really know.
7: I'll write you a check.
1: Oh, thanks. Mrs. Carter, whatever it is that's strong enough to make your son jump his, lose his memory, it might
6: be... You think maybe it's something bad?
1: I know it's something bad. How bad? I've got to find out. I hope it's not more serious than I think.
6: Oh, yes, I know.
7: Here you are, Mr. Diamond.
1: Oh, thanks. I'll keep in touch. I left the Carters with that lousy feeling in my stomach. I looked at the check. $200. For what? Maybe a down payment on a man's sanity. Maybe not. William Carter could have done a lot of things that missing night. Maybe that $200 was going to be a mortgage on murder. I went down to the desk, and an intern showed me downstairs to a small room with one desk lamp in the corner.
3: I'm glad you didn't take too long. The patient will be down in a minute.
1: Oh, isn't this a little irregular, Doctor? I mean, me listening in on a man's secrets?
3: If he's done something against the law, I want you to find out whether it really happened.
1: Well, if he tells you about it, it must have happened.
3: He might have thought it happened. I can't take the chance. If he's committed some sort of a crime, I don't think I'll be able to do much for him. Now, I want you to sit behind that screen there and be perfectly quiet.
1: Sure.
3: Comfortable?
1: Oh, yes. The needle can't reach this far.
3: This should be quite interesting for you, Diamond, particularly in your kind of work.
1: You can find out about anything you want with this stuff, can't you, Doctor?
3: If it's a recent shock, why?
1: Oh, I was just thinking about a little blonde I know.
3: Now, here he is. Roll him right over here. Now lift him over on the bed. It's all right, William. Everything's going fine. All right, thank you, nurse. How do you feel, William? Can you understand me?
8: Say it again. Say it again.
3: Can you understand me, William?
8: Yes, but keep talking. Say anything. Just make my mind stop jumping around.
3: Sure. It's nice in this hospital, isn't it? It's nice in this hospital.
8: Yeah. Oh, what's the matter with me?
3: Just be quiet. Think about lying in a boat under the warm sun.
8: Lying in a boat.
3: Just lying in the sun, rocking back and forth.
8: What are you going to do?
3: This won't hurt. You're going to have a nice, long sleep.
8: Oh, yeah, please. I want to sleep.
3: There. Now start counting.
8: Do what? Tell me again.
3: Start counting. One.
8: One.
3: Two.
8: Two.
3: You're doing fine. Keep counting.
8: Three.

0: I sat behind the screen and listened to the doctor begin. At the start, Carter seemed almost glad to talk about it. He described the beginning of the evening. He had a date. A girl named Helena on 53 East 51st Street.
1: Did you have a good time with Helena?
2: Wonderful time. We went dancing.
1: Where did you
0: He
1: go
0: kept
1: dancing?
0: Talking all about the evening. They danced and drank.
2: We went to a little
0: The doctor kept digging, working at it, looking for every little detail.
1: After you got through dancing?
2: We went to her apartment. We had some more drinks. Pretty strong ones.
1: Who made them?
2: What?
1: Who made the drinks?
2: Helena did. Then he came in.
1: Who came in?
2: He did. The man.
1: The man? The man just came into Helena's apartment.
2: Who are you? Helena, who is this guy?
1: What are you doing here, William?
2: What are you doing? What do you want? Get out. Get out. I don't care who you are.
1: I'm not going to get out, William.
2: I don't believe it. You're not her husband. Stop it. Take your hands off her.
1: He's hurting Helena.
2: Yeah. I'll fix you.
1: Helena needs help.
2: There.
1: You hit him.
2: Gotta get out of here.
1: Why do you?
2: I gotta get out. He's dead. I killed him.
1: Well, Diamond, did you hear enough?
0: Yeah.
1: It's up to you. Find out if he really did it.
0: Okay.
1: Thank you.
0: For what? Well, according to William Carter, he'd gone to a girl's apartment. The husband had come in and he'd killed him. Cases like that don't make me a happy gumshoe, but I had a $200 retainer in my pocket, so I had to keep going. My first stop was the 5th Precinct Police Station and Lieutenant Walt Levinson. When I walked into the squad room, I spotted Sergeant Otis tying a square knot in his shoelace.
3: I'll be right with you, gumshoe.
0: Hey, Otis, what happens when you break one of those shoelaces?
3: Oh, what do you think happens? I get a new one.
0: For those shoes? What do you use, a mooring liner for the Queen Mary?
3: Why don't you lay off? I thought we was pals.
0: Is the lieutenant in?
3: Yeah, go ahead.
0: Hey, Otis, if your shoes wear out, why don't you do like the Dutch do?
3: Oh, what's that?
0: Wear wooden ones. Just go out and rent yourself a couple of rowboats.
3: Oh.
0: Hello, Walt.
4: Good evening, Mr. Diamond, and thank you for stopping by so late.
0: Well, now, what do you mean?
4: You've got some horrible scheme up your sleeve, but I don't have to play straight, man. I'm off duty in exactly 3 minutes.
0: It'll take two.
4: Oh, no.
0: Oh, yes. I want a list of DOAs for the night of November 12th.
4: What's the matter? Can't you find a little old corpse all by your lonesome?
0: Oh, shut
4: or
0: up.
4: Or does the police department have to furnish you with one?
0: Well, if you just cooperate, sassy, you'll be out of here in 2 minutes.
4: All right. Here.
0: Oh, thanks. Wow. Three of them, huh?
4: If that's what it says. Why, is there one we haven't found?
0: Two women and a man.
4: Yeah. The man's my department, homicide.
0: Herbert Fisher, found in his wife's apartment on 51st Street, married to Helena Fisher. What about Helena, Walt?
4: We're still looking for her. Neighbors say she and her husband hadn't been living together for several months. The old boy must have come home, found her with another guy, and got heated up. Either the wife or the other guy killed him.
0: Huh? How do you know there was another guy?
4: Well, the neighbors say a young guy started seeing her about a week before. Came up with her that night. We haven't a line on him yet, but we're checking.
0: What killed him?
4: Poker from the fireplace, beaten over the head.
0: Oh. No prints?
4: Nope. Clean as a whistle. Say, what's with you? What are you so interested in this killing for?
0: Oh, I just like to hear about crimes.
4: Oh, now stop that. If you know something...
0: I do know something, Walt.
4: Yeah, what?
0: One word.
4: Will it help me solve this case?
0: I don't know.
4: Well, what is it?
0: Bye. I left the precinct and headed back to Bellevue and Dr. Gerson. I had a hunch that was growing roots, and if William Carter's sanity was going to be saved, it would have to be done in a hurry. Up till now, only 4 people knew who was in that apartment when Fisher was killed. Myself, a missing girl named Helena, the potential killer, William Carter, and the good doctor.
1: The girl hasn't gone to the police? Why, if William Carter did it?
0: Well, that's what I've been asking myself all the way down here, Doctor.
1: Unless she wants to protect him.
0: That's the only one I could come up with. I want to ask you 2 questions, Doctor. First, do you think William Carter would pick up a poker and beat a man on the head?
1: That's hard to say. He might.
0: Would he then wipe his fingerprints off?
1: According to what he told me, he killed the man and rushed immediately from the apartment. I'd say no to the fingerprints.
0: That's what I'd say.
1: He suffered the shock immediately after he killed the man. He knew he had to get out, but after that, he can't remember a thing.
0: May I use your phone?
1: Certainly.
0: Doctor, how could Carter be sure that he'd killed the man?
1: Why, I don't know. If you remember, he didn't say. He just said he'd killed him.
5: Homicide, Lieutenant Levinson.
0: I thought you were going home.
5: I got to sit up with a headache.
0: Oh, well, I want some information. Where did the murdered man live if he wasn't staying with his wife?
5: Oh, now, wait a minute. We know who did it.
0: You do?
5: Sure, some guy named Carter, William Carter. I sent some of the boys over to his house 10 minutes ago.
0: Now, how do you know he did it?
5: Because Helena Fisher walked into the station and told us so.
0: You got the girl?
5: Yeah, we're holding her till we pick up the Carter guy. Seems Carter was in her apartment with her.
0: I know the story.
5: You do? You do?
0: I'll be right down. Well, they've got Helena, Doctor. She says William Carter killed her husband.
1: Yes, I heard. Well, I'm afraid I can't do much for him now.
0: I think you can. There's one thing that smells too rotten to make sense. Why did William Carter take enough time to wipe off those fingerprints?
1: Because he didn't want to be discovered.
0: Well, if he didn't want anyone to know he did it, why didn't he kill the girl?
1: Oh, good Lord, I never thought of that.
0: I got an idea. And it may mean you bending the law a little, Doctor, but it might save William Carter.
1: What do you want me to do, Mr. Diamond?
0: Is there any way you can find out from Carter exactly what he did after he struck the man?
1: Of course. When he comes out of his sleep, he'll be able to talk about it.
0: Can he be moved?
1: Well, yes, if it's necessary.
0: Then get him out of here. Take him somewhere. Even if his family covers for him, it's just a matter of time until Lieutenant Levinson finds out he was picked up and put in here.
1: Oh, this is extremely dangerous.
0: Look, if he believes he killed this guy, the girl's story will hold water. The only way that I can see to make him snap out of it is to prove to him that he really didn't kill anybody.
1: That's right. Don't you think he did kill that man?
0: Maybe, but I doubt it. Can he walk?
1: Yes.
0: Good. Take him down to my office. Here's the key. Stay there until you hear from me.
1: You know, I like you, Diamond, and I respect you, but this is...
0: You want to save the boy's life?
1: Of course.
0: Then get him down to my office. I left the hospital and grabbed a cab back to the 5th Precinct. Sometimes when things don't add up like ABC, you've got to go out into left field for the answer. Everything pointed to William Carter, and he believed it himself. But I kept thinking about those fingerprints. I told Walt my idea.
4: Are you crazy? So the guy did wipe off the prints but didn't kill the girl. What of it? People do crazy things the first time they knock somebody off. Besides, you can't go around posing as a police sergeant.
0: Oh, now stop that, Walt. Admit it. There's a hole someplace.
4: But you told me yourself the Carter guy admits killing the girl's husband.
0: In his condition, he'd admit anything.
4: He says he did it. The girl says he did it. What more do you want?
0: I don't want any doubts at all. Will you just try the idea?
4: If you'll tell me where you've got William Carter.
0: Promise not to have the boys there? Just you?
4: Yes, yes, I get mixed
0: up. He's in my office.
4: Wouldn't you know it?
0: Okay, Walt. Get the girl in here and tell her just what I told you.
4: I don't need any rehearsals. Otis.
6: Yeah, Lieutenant.
4: Send Mrs. Fisher in here.
6: Right.
4: I hope you know what you're doing. You're putting me in an awful spot.
0: Well, if it works, Walt, the state won't burn an innocent man.
4: Yes, but this...
6: Mrs. Fisher, Lieutenant.
4: Oh, come in, Mrs. Fisher.
7: Thank you, Lieutenant.
4: Sit down. This is Sergeant Diamond.
7: Oh. How do you do, Sergeant Diamond?
0: How do you do, Mrs. Fisher?
4: We've checked your story and everything seems to be all right. You can go home, but please don't leave town.
7: I'm terribly sorry about this. I know I should have told you sooner, but William was... Well, I didn't know what to do.
4: You did the right thing.
7: Have you found William yet?
4: No, but we will.
7: Well, didn't you check his house? Isn't he with his family?
4: No, he didn't come home at all. Oh, and that reminds me. You know, you're the only witness who can prove he did kill your husband.
7: Oh, why, yes, I guess I am.
4: Well, I'd be extremely careful. He just might,
7: Lieutenant? You don't think he might try and kill me, too?
4: Well, you never know. After a man kills once and he's got time to think about it, he's liable to do anything.
7: Well, then, I demand police protection.
4: And you'll get it. Sergeant Diamond here has been assigned to the case.
7: Oh, how nice.
0: I'll do as much as I possibly can.
7: Well, when do you start?
0: Right now. I'll meet you out in the squad room right after I have a few words with the lieutenant.
7: All right, Sergeant. Thank you, Lieutenant.
4: Perfectly all right. This is ridiculous.
0: All right, all right. You get over to my office and pick up William Carter and the doctor. I'll stall Mrs. Fisher. Take her to a bar or something.
4: All right. But if the commission hears about this, Sergeant Otis will be the new head of homicide.

0: Oh, this is nice, Sergeant Diamond. Do you always guard people like this?
1: Just the pretty ones.
0: Oh, thank you. If you really think William might try to harm me, you'll have to stick pretty close, won't you?
1: Mm-hmm. Do you mind?
0: Not at all. What time is it?
1: 11:30. Getting tired?
0: Yes, a little. It's been a hard day.
1: I'll bet it has.
0: What if William comes to my place in the middle of the night? Where will you be?
1: Watching the front door, baby. He won't get in.
0: Watching the door from inside or outside?
1: Outside, baby. Sorry.
0: Yes, so am I.

0: Here's my apartment, Rick.
1: Well, nice place.
0: I don't like it very much since... Look, couldn't I stay in a hotel?
1: Oh, no. Too many ways for a killer to get in.
0: But do you really think William might try and get me?
1: What's he hiding out for?
0: Well, he could be scared.
1: All the more reason. Men like that don't hide out for a week if they're going to give themselves up. And if William isn't going to give himself up, he'll probably try to get rid of the one person who knows he did the killing.
0: But William isn't like that. He wouldn't...
1: Wouldn't what?
0: I was just going to say he wouldn't kill anybody.
1: But he did. He knows he did.
0: Yes.
1: Well, I'm going out in front and check the building. I'll be back.
0: Oh, do you have to go?
1: That's a good idea. You just take it easy.
0: But William has a key.
1: Oh, well, then you better give me one, too. I'll be right out in front.
0: Oh. All right, here. Don't be too long, Rick. I can't stand this place long if I'm alone.
1: Sure, baby.
2: Here, Rick.
1: Yeah, I spotted you when you drove up. Hello, Doctor.
2: I hope your plan works, Simon.
1: Yeah. Well, hello, William.
2: He can't hear you. I put him into a deep sleep. He'll only answer my voice. There's only one way that we can get him into that apartment.
1: Well, let's go. Mrs. Fisher is scared stiff.
2: William?
3: Yes?
2: Get out of the car.
1: Come on, Walter. You've got to be there to hear it.
4: We solve this one, I'll never tell anyone how.
1: Let's go.
2: Come with me, William. Now, William, remember, you are to go up to Helena's apartment and go in.
1: Here's a key, Doctor.
2: Do you understand, William?
3: I am to go up to Helena's apartment and go in.
2: Here's the key. Use the key to let yourself in.
3: The key to let myself in.
2: When you're in, close the door and stand in front of it. And that's all. All right, Mr. Diamond.
1: Here we go. Four of us went in through the front door, and Dr. Gerson briefed William once more. Then we led him up the stairs and up to Helena Fisher's apartment. I could hear her humming as soon as William tried the key. We all ducked.
5: Who's there? Rick? Answer me, who's there?
0: William! What do you want? William, what are you doing here? William, say something. Don't just stand there. Oh, you've got to get out. The police are looking for you. There's one downstairs right now. Well, say something. Stop staring. William, get away from that door. Please, William, please, please. I know what you want, William. I won't tell anyone. William, say something! Don't look at me like that! You're going to kill me, aren't you? Look, William, you didn't do it. I killed him. I just told you he was dead after you hit him. When you left, I killed him with a poker. William, please!
1: All right,
0: Helena.
1: Rick.
0: Oh, he was going to kill me.
1: Oh, sure, like he killed your husband.
0: Yes.
4: How's William, Doctor?
2: I'll wake him up when he gets back to the hospital. He'll be all right when he reads Mrs. Fisher's confession.
0: Rick? What's going on here?
1: You better go along with the lieutenant, baby.
0: Why?
4: He heard your whole confession from outside the door.
0: What? Why, I just said he was going to kill me.
1: Also, we found some of your fingerprints on the poker.
0: You're crazy. I wiped them all.
1: She's all yours, Walt.
4: Let's go, Mrs. Fisher.
0: You tricked me. You tricked me into saying that.
4: Come on, lady. I don't want to get rough.
0: I'll kill you, too. I'll...
2: I think you can take her along now, Lieutenant.
4: Holy cow.
1: Why, Doctor.
2: Well, I've never hit a woman before, but... this one made me very unhappy.
1: Well, you're a good doctor, but you're certainly no gentleman. You should have kicked her.

0: Rick,
1: mm-hmm.
0: What kept you out so late? It's after midnight.
1: Oh, I had to stick around and watch Otis turn into a pumpkin.
0: Now, that's Cinderella.
1: Yeah. Can you imagine Sergeant Otis as Cinderella? The good prince would slip his sacrum trying to haul his slipper around.
0: Tell me a fairy story, Rick.
1: Well, once upon a time, there were two idiots.
0: Rick.
1: And they lived happily ever after.
0: Sing.
1: Don't like it?
0: Sing.
1: I liked it.
0: Sing.
1: I'll do as I please.
0: Rick?

0: Well, how was that, honey?
1: Well, Harold Appleknocker, where'd you pick up that there song?
2: Well, my hometown, Mountain View, back up in the hills of Arkansas.
1: Oh, well, that sure was mighty fine.
2: Well, Lulabelle, I'm glad you liked it. Mind if I bust you up with another 8-bar?
1: Nope. Bust away.

0: Well, yeah, I think I did pretty fine that air strong.
1: Oh, yes, sir, you done busted me upright proper.
0: Oh, you ought to come over to Mountain View sometime, Little Belle. Got dear hearts and gentle people all over the place.
1: Oh, I'd like to make the trip.
0: Oh, you'd love the people. You'd love to see them, love to greet them. How would you greet them, Lula Belle? How would you greet them? What would you say?
1: Howdy.
0: Oh, they'll love you, Lula Belle.

0: You have just heard Richard Diamond, Private Detective, starring Dick Powell. Helen was played by Virginia Gregg, Lieutenant Levinson by Ed Begley. Also in our cast were Wilms Herbert, Joan Banks, Sam Edwards, and Norman Field. Music was under the direction of Frank Worth. Richard Diamond is written and directed by Blake Edwards. Dick Powell soon will be seen in the screen version of the best-selling novel, Mrs. Mike. Now, this is Eddie King inviting you to be with us again at the same time next week when we will again bring you Dick Powell as Richard Diamond, Private Detective. What's on NBC Sunday? There's a full evening of great entertainment in store for you tomorrow on NBC. You'll hear rib-tickling comedy on the Phil Harris Alice Faye Show. And for mystery, there's Sam Spade's latest caper. Tomorrow, Sam meets a Mr. Tom Turkey. 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Coming up, it's Brian Donlevy and Hollywood Star Theater on NBC.
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1: Dragnet, the documented drama of an actual crime. For the next 30 minutes, in cooperation with the Los Angeles Police Department, you will travel step by step on the side of the law through an actual case transcribed from official police files. From beginning to end, from crime to punishment, Dragnet is the story of your police force in action.
3: It was Wednesday, February 6th. It was cool in Los Angeles. We were working the day watch out of forgery detail. My partner's Frank Smith. The boss is Captain Welch. My name's Friday. I was on my way back from the forgery office, and it was 10:22 a.m. when I got to the mug room.
4: I'm sure about it, officer. If I ever see that woman again, I'll know her. Don't you have any doubt about it, I'll know her.
5: Yes, ma'am. Now, if you'll just look through this book, please.
3: Have you seen anyone who might be the woman, Miss Parkinson?
4: No, not yet, Sergeant. But if she's got her picture in here, I'll find it for you. Never forget that face. So sweet and kindly. Sort of reminded me of my mother, rest her soul. I think that's why I cashed the check for her. Never would have done it if there hadn't been something like that.
3: Yes, ma'am. I wonder if you'd mind running over it again for us. Might have been something you forgot, maybe.
4: No. I wouldn't forget anything about her, but I can tell you about it if you'd like.
3: All right, fine, Miss Parkinson. If you just start at the beginning again.
4: Fine. Would you mind calling me Ethel? I don't much care for formality. Feel better when people call me by my given name.
3: Yes, ma'am. If you go right ahead, please.
4: Well, this morning's when I found out about it. Like, it keeled right over when the check came back from the bank. Opened up the other mail, mostly from people who want to sell me things for the store, and there it was. Letter from the bank with a check inside. Stapled to one of those forms, you know, the kind they just check with a pencil.
3: Uh-huh.
4: Well, like I said, there it was. Place that was checked said the account was unknown. Well, you can just bet I got on the phone and called the bank people.
3: Yes, ma'am, I understand.
4: I told them they'd made some sort of mistake, that they'd better set it right. I was so sure that she wouldn't do a thing like this. Well, you know how banks are. They said they'd check it for me, and I waited on the phone while they did. And they said it wasn't any mistake. Well, you can just bet that I was hopping mad.
5: Yeah, well, what kind of identification did the woman use to get you to cash the check?
4: Well, she had several letters from her son. At least that's who she said they were from. I just bet she hasn't even got a son. Well, sir, I'll bet she hasn't.
5: Well, do you usually cash checks with that little identification?
4: No, I don't, as a rule. Usually ask for a driver's license and a Social Security card. Figure that if a person's got one of those, that means that he's working. Figures that the check is good.
5: Mm-hmm. Well, that's not always true, you know, ma'am.
4: Don't I know it now? You just bet I do. Last time I'll cash a check for anyone that I haven't known for 10 years.
5: Mm-hmm. Had you seen this woman around your store before this time?
4: I've been trying to think about that. The shop isn't very big, but we do a pretty good business. Sometimes there are several people waiting. Get in a hurry, you know, and you aren't sure who you talk to.
5: Yes, ma'am.
4: Seems to me I've seen her in the store before, but when I stop and really think about it, I'm not too sure. You know how that is?
5: Yes, ma'am, I do.
4: But when you boil it right down, I don't think I have seen her before. She just had one of those faces that you figure sure you know. Looked like such a lovely person.
5: I see. About how old do you figure she was, ma'am?
4: Well, like I said, I guess about 62, maybe a little older.
5: Uh-huh.
4: Might have been 65. Not much over that, though. Such pretty hair. Pure white, had it fixed in a real soft wave over her forehead. Old-fashioned kind of. Wore it in a bun, you know.
5: Ma'am?
4: Bun. Had the hair all rolled up and then pinned up back. Here. Back of her neck.
5: It was so white, you say? The hair was white.
4: Yes. Looks so nice to see a woman act and look her age. So many of them try to look younger, you know.
5: Yes, ma'am. How about her clothes?
4: Oh, she was well-dressed, had a sort of teal blue suit on, a black coat. Looked kind of like it might have been cashmere. Looked real nice. Little string gloves and all.
5: You say she was a small woman, is that right?
4: Yes, she was little. Stood real straight, you know, shoulders back. But she was a little one, not more than 5'1" or maybe 2".
5: Mm-hmm. Would she be slight or heavy?
4: Beg pardon?
5: Well, how much would you say she weighed?
4: Maybe 100 pounds. Say, she wasn't much heavier than that. No, sir, 100 pounds.
5: Was there anything unusual about her? Anything that might make her stand out?
4: No, I don't think so. Except maybe it was the perfume.
5: Ma'am?
4: Perfume. You know, how you kind of expect a little old lady to wear something kind of mild, like violet, maybe. Something light.
5: Yes, ma'am.
4: Well, she had a real heavy perfume on. Smelled kind of like a French scent. Real heavy, like I said. It was the one thing I couldn't figure out.
5: What's that, ma'am?
4: Well, she did have nice clothes and all, but all in all, she didn't look like she had a lot of money. Just moderate, you know?
5: Mm-hmm.
4: Well, that perfume must have been expensive. Must have cost a lot.
5: Well, I guess she's making enough to afford it, ma'am. 10:34 a.m. Mrs. Parkinson continued to look through the mug books. She was unable to identify the woman who had passed the bad check. The merchants of the city had been victimized for the past 3 weeks by a forger. All of them described her as a kindly old lady using letters from her son in the East as identification. Frank and I had run the description we'd gotten through R&I with no result. The stats office had made several runs on the M.O., and all leads furnished by them had been checked out, but they led us nowhere. We'd obtained copies of the forged checks, and they'd been processed by Don Meyer in handwriting, but he'd been unable to offer us any new information. The names on each of the checks were different. We checked each of them out, but the leads went nowhere. All of the stores in the central area had been alerted. Descriptions had been distributed to the neighborhood merchants, but the check passing continued. We checked with our informants, but they failed to come up with any information. 2 weeks passed. The woman hit 12 more times. Her take was estimated to be over $2,500. The checks she passed were always for the same amount, $50. When it seemed necessary, she would purchase merchandise in order to cash the check. The articles she chose were in a price range so that the store owner would often cash the check rather than lose the sale. Thursday, February 21st, 8:34 a.m. Frank and I got back to the office. I'll get it. Forgery, Friday. Yeah. All right, where? How soon? All right. No, we'll see you there.
6: What is it?
5: Harry Allenson.
6: Informant?
5: Yeah, says he wants to see us right away.
6: Yeah?
5: Says he knows the woman we're looking for. The working detective knows that he's usually only as good as his informants. Quite often, when all other means of bringing a case to a successful conclusion have failed, the only thing that'll break it is information supplied by an informant. A detective will protect his informant. For as long as the informant can operate, the detective is assured of a steady flow of information. 9:45 a.m., Frank and I drove over to the coffee shop at the corner of Crawford and Spring Streets. Harry Allenson wasn't there when we arrived. We sat down and ordered a cup of coffee.
6: Oh, that's good and hot.
5: Yeah, it is.
6: Hey, pass the sugar, will you, Joe?
5: Yeah. There you go.
6: Thanks.
5: I wonder where Allenson is.
6: What time did he say he'd be here?
5: 9:45.
6: Well, it's only a couple of minutes after that now. He'll be here.
5: Yeah. I wonder how right his story is.
6: What did he tell you on the phone?
5: Nothing, just that he knew what we were looking for. Said if we'd meet him here, he'd fill us in. There he is.
6: Oh, yeah.
7: Righty, sir.
5: Harry? Sit down.
7: Yeah. Sorry, I'm late. Got hung up in traffic.
5: Oh, you got a car now, Harry?
7: No, missed my streetcar. Had to wait for another.
5: Uh-huh.
7: Say, you guys had breakfast yet?
3: Yeah, we did a little earlier.
7: You mind if I have something to eat?
6: No, go ahead.
7: Where's your waitress?
3: Well, she was here a minute ago. I don't see her now.
7: I'll go get her myself. Sure you guys don't want anything to eat?
3: No, no, thanks just the same, Harry.
7: Okay, be right.
6: Well, here we go again, Joe.
3: Yep.
6: Last time we met him, his meal cost $2.50. How much dough you got on you?
3: Well, I got a couple of bucks. How are you fixed?
6: Well, not much better. Let's hope he doesn't order too much, though.
7: How about some more coffee for you guys?
3: No, no thanks, Harry.
7: Chow will be up in a minute.
3: All right, how about this information, Harry, about the paper hanger?
7: Oh, yeah. Funny the way I got it.
3: That right?
7: Yeah, I was up in Jack's bar last night. You know, just having a beer, shooting the breeze. All of a sudden, this old girl comes into the place. Kind of set everybody back on their heels. Looks so nice.
3: Yeah, go ahead.
7: Well, she slides up on one of the stools and orders a drink. Even Jack was taken in. Changed his apron and all. Anyway, she climbs up on the stool and orders some sherry. Made a big thing of it.
3: How do you mean?
7: Well, Jack started to pour some of it for her, and she stopped him. Said that she wanted California sherry. Said she didn't want any of that imported stuff. Said her family was one of the first ones in the state and that she believed in using homegrown products. She was kind of cute about it. Real little woman perched up on that stool. Looked a little like a cartoon. You know, the ones with the little old lady guzzling martini.
3: Yeah, uh-huh.
7: Oh, say, hold on a minute, will you? My food's ready. Be right back.
6: Okay, Harry. How do you like that guy? It takes him 5 hours to get a point over.
3: Well, there's nothing you can do about it, Frank. He's got to tell it his way.
6: Well, I suppose so.
7: Nothing like a big breakfast. I always say, if you stoke up in the morning, you got it made for the day.
3: Yeah, that's right, Harry.
7: Farm breakfast, they call this. Tell you, that's eating. Oh, look at that sausage. Fried real good. I like it when it's like a rock. Can't stand pork that hasn't been cooked enough.
6: Yeah. You want to go on with the story?
7: Oh, yeah. Don't mind if I eat, do you? Got a big day today. A lot of things to do.
3: No, you go right ahead, Harry.
7: All right. Well, like I said, this old broad ordered the sherry.
3: Uh-huh.
7: Well, time went on. She must have had 3 or 4 of them.
3: Yeah.
7: A couple other guys came in, and I moved over to make room for them. Ended up sitting right next to the woman. Oh, say, pass the ketchup, will you?
6: Oh, yeah. There you go.
7: Eggs aren't much good without a lot of ketchup. Gives them real flavor.
3: Yeah. Harry, could you get to the point maybe a little sooner?
7: Oh, well, first off, I noticed this perfume this broad's wearing. Well, now I tell you, it's been a long time since I smelled anything like that. Real heavy. Like the stuff they sell in France.
3: Yeah.
7: Didn't fit the woman. Now, sir, didn't seem to go with the rest of her. I tried to strike up a conversation, you know, talked about the weather, stuff like that, but she wouldn't have none of it. She didn't actually tell me, but I could tell the way she answered me, you know, kind of cool.
6: What makes you think she might be the one we're looking for?
7: The way she looked, the way she worked.
3: What do you mean, the way she worked?
7: Well, I'm getting to it. Anyway, after she's had the sherry, she reached into her purse to pay for him. Fumbles around in it for a while. Well, I couldn't help seeing what was in it, you know, what was sitting right next to her and all.
3: Yeah, sure.
7: Well, she don't come up with any money. And she starts going through her pockets. Still can't find any money. Finally, she asks Jack.
3: Who's that, the bartender?
7: Yeah, yeah, Jack. He owns the place. She asks him if he'll cash a check.
6: Yeah.
7: Well, now I ask you. Either one of you guys know Jack?
3: No, I don't think we do, Harry.
6: No, I don't.
7: Well, Jack wouldn't cash a check for the treasurer of the country. Not even if he had the president to vouch for him. Been stung too many times.
3: Yeah.
7: Well, this old gal gets to him, see? I can see him start to go. He kind of hems and haws around all the time. He's trying to figure out a nice way to say no to her.
3: Mm-hmm.
7: Finally, he just ups and says it. Well, right after he kind of waits and expects her to tell him off for being so mean to somebody like her, but she doesn't. Just kind of hunches her shoulders and then starts digging in her purse again. Takes everything out, puts it on the bar.
6: Yeah.
7: Now, it happens that her driver's license is lying right there on the bar in front of me. Couldn't help but read it, you know.
3: Yeah, we know.
7: Well, I saw her name. And I asked her if she'd let me buy the wine for her.
3: Mm-hmm. What'd she say to that?
7: Well, when I called her by name, she acted kind of startled, like she didn't expect it. And then she kind of smiled and said she was financially embarrassed at the moment. Something about coming away from the house without any money. But she said she thought it'd be very sweet of me if I'd take care of the tab. So I paid Jack the money, and I asked her if she'd like another one. And she said she didn't think so. And then she got all her stuff together and put it back into her purse and thanked me. Then she got up and left.
3: Yeah, well, what was the name on the driver's license? Do you remember that?
7: Yeah, yeah. Got it written down here someplace. After she left, Jack and me got to talking about her. Then it hit me that she might be the one you're looking for. So I jotted down the name.
3: You ever see this woman before, Harry?
7: No, never laid eyes on her before she walked into Jack's last night. Now, here it is.
3: Mm-hmm, thanks.
7: Yeah, that's the name at the top of the paper. Right under, that's her address.
5: The name on the piece of paper was Lillian Halstead. It was a new name in the case. It gave an address out near Bel Air. Frank and I called the name into R&I, but they had no record on anyone answering that description. We paid the check and thanked Harry Allenson for the information, and then we drove out to the address. It was a large house just off Sunset Boulevard. Mrs. Halstead wasn't in, but the maid told us that we'd find her husband at the Halstead School of Dramatic Arts. She gave us the address, and Frank and I drove out to the school. It was located in a large modern building out on Wilshire Boulevard. When we got there, Mr. Halstead was working with the advanced class in the drama section. We took a seat at the rear of the auditorium and waited for him to finish.
8: You gentlemen wish to see me?
9: Yes, sir. You're Mr. Halstead, are you?
8: That's correct.
9: Police officer, sir. It's my partner, Frank Smith. My name's Friday.
8: How do you do?
6: How do you do?
8: What is it that you'd like to see me about?
9: Well, can you tell us where your wife is, sir?
8: Lillian?
9: Yes.
8: Well, she's out of town. Why? What do you want with her?
9: I wonder if you could describe her for us.
8: Why, certainly. I don't understand what this is all about, though.
9: Well, it's just a routine investigation.
8: Routine? What's that mean?
9: Well, just that we're conducting an investigation, and a woman with the same name as your wife came up. We're just checking it out. Now, if you could give us a description of your wife, please.
8: Yes, well, let me see. Lillian's 36. Yes, I would say she's 5'6½", weighs perhaps 130 pounds.
6: Mm-hmm. What color is her hair, Mr. Halstead?
8: Well, before she left, it was sort of an auburn. Lillian said something about dyeing it red. Might have done it since she's been gone.
9: Where's your wife now?
8: She's back in Washington. They're holding a drama festival, and she's back there looking it over.
9: Do you have a picture of your wife here, Mr. Halstead?
8: Yes, sir. I have one on my desk in the office.
9: What if we take a look at it?
8: Why, certainly. You can go out this way.
9: Fine, thank you.
8: Here, down this way, please.
6: Thank you.
8: You tell me what this investigation is that you're working on.
9: Well, no, sir, not right now. We can't.
8: Oh, you can. Cloak and dagger stuff, eh?
6: No, sir, it's not exactly that.
8: Oh, here, I'll get the door for you.
9: Thank you.
8: It's right this way. Excuse me a moment. All right. Here. Here's the picture. Lovely woman. Been a great help here at the school.
9: Yes, sir. How long ago was this picture taken?
8: Several months ago, I believe.
6: Now, Mr. Halstead, how long has your wife been out of town?
8: Perhaps a week. 10 days, perhaps. Or something like that.
9: Mm-hmm. Does your wife drive a car, Mr. Halstead?
8: Yes, sir, she does. Oh, I understand. The license.
9: Sir?
8: Lillian's driver's license. That's what you hear about, isn't it?
9: Well, I don't understand, sir.
8: Oh, you don't have to be cagey with me. Lillian lost her driver's license some time ago, asked me to get her a new one. I didn't quite get a chance to do it. You found it. That's it, isn't it?
9: No, sir, that's not. We think your wife's license has been used as identification by some check forger.
6: Do you happen to know where your wife might have lost the license?
8: Why, no, we don't know exactly. It must have been about 3 months ago. She says that she dropped it here at the school, but I've looked all over for it, haven't been able to find it. I think she just left it someplace. She's terribly careless about things like that.
9: Yes, sir.
8: Is this about the old woman that's been forging the checks?
6: Why do you ask that, sir?
8: Well, that's another thing that I've been meaning to call you about. I was reading the paper one night, and all of a sudden it hit me.
9: Sir?
8: Well, I could be wrong, but I think I know the girl who's doing this.
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2: Don't you love it? Oh, it's so good!
0: It feels good to be Boatu. 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
3: No make on anyone answering his description. Halstead told us that he thought we might be looking for a girl he identified as Peggy Small. He told us that the small girl had enrolled in the dramatic school over a year before. We asked him if he had a picture of her that we could have, and he told us that he thought there was one in the files. He took us down the hall to the registration office and checked his files. He located a picture of the girl and handed it to Frank.
4: Just why do you think this might be the girl we're looking for, Mr. Halstead?
5: Well, it's the oddest thing, officer. Peggy. Oh, that's Miss Small.
4: Yes, sir.
5: Well, Peggy came to us about a year ago, as I said. She came out here to the coast from some little town in Idaho, I think it was. I'd have to check her entrance application to be sure, but I think it was Idaho.
4: Yes, sir.
5: Well, instantly I knew that this girl had talent, real talent, deep down, talent. Right off the bat she had the feel. Would have been a fine character actress.
4: Well, why do you say would have?
5: She didn't want to work. Wasn't interested in anything but learning how to be an old woman.
4: Sir?
5: All she was interested in was learning to act like a little old woman. Oh. Now, we have a theory here at Halstead. Don't act. Live. She did just that. Learned the makeup problems, dress, walk, everything. She even used to practice writing like a woman of 60 or so. I used to see her practicing by the hour.
4: Did she ever give you any reason for all this?
5: No. I asked her once, but she said that this was the way she wanted it. Now, I thought that she was trying to tell me to keep my nose out of her affairs in a nice way, so I didn't ask her again.
4: Mm-hmm.
5: Now, we have presentations here, you know. Each term, the class presents a play that's been written and produced by the students themselves.
4: Yes, sir.
5: Peggy would always do the oldest female part in them. Never was interested in anything else. She had several good offers, but for some reason, she did not take them.
4: What do you mean by that, sir?
5: Well, one night, a talent scout from one of the majors came out to see our play.
4: Well,
5: he was quite... Majors? Oh, the studio.
4: I see.
5: He was quite impressed with Peggy, offered her a term contract, good money. She'd have done well, but she just was not interested. I just can't understand it.
4: Well, do you know where she is now?
5: No, officer, I haven't seen Peggy since she left here. That was about 4 months ago.
4: I wonder if you could tell us where she lived when she was enrolled here.
5: Certainly. I have the address on her enrollment card.
4: Well, that's fine. We'd like to have the names and addresses of any of her close friends, too, if we could.
5: Oh, certainly glad to help. You think it could be her, Peggy, the woman you're looking for?
4: Well, it could be, yes, sir.
5: Odd. Now, I got to thinking about it when I read about it in the papers. Right away, it made me think of Peggy. How she used to talk about acting.
4: Well, how's that, sir?
5: Well, she used to always say there was only one reason for doing anything, and that was to come out on it. That was the trouble with most people. They just didn't know where they wanted to end up. But she knew where she was going.
4: Well, maybe she was right.
5: I beg your pardon?
4: She's the one we're looking for. We know, too. p.m. We got Peggy Small's address from Mr. Halstead, and then we went back to the office. We ran the name through R&I, but there was no record on the girl. 4:02 p.m. Frank and I drove out to the last known address of the Small girl. It was a boarding house on 92nd Street. Peggy Small wasn't in, but the landlady told us that she usually didn't get back from work until 7 or 7:30. We asked if she knew where the girl worked, but she told us that she didn't. We arranged for a stakeout on the house, and at 4:37 p.m., we checked back into the office. You want to check the book?
6: Right.
4: Anything?
6: I don't think so. There's a call from Faye. She wants to know if I'll be home for dinner. I better give her a call, Joe.
4: Mm-hmm.
6: Faye's getting a little hacked at me.
4: Oh, is that so?
6: Yeah. Last 3 nights she's waited dinner for me and I didn't make it.
4: Mm-hmm.
6: Hello, honey. Yeah. Well, I don't know yet. Yeah. Well, I think so. I know. Well, maybe another hour or so I'll know. Yeah. Okay, honey. Bye. If I don't make it tonight, she's going to scalp me.
4: I get it. Forgery Friday. Yes, ma'am.

0: What's that address again? All right. Yes, ma'am, we'll be right there. Well, your dinner's going to have to wait again.
1: Why?
0: Dry goods store out on Main. Forger's there now. In the process of the investigation, the police department had alerted the merchants throughout the city to the method of operation of the woman forger. Thousands of printed circulars had been distributed bearing her description. An artist's conception of the woman had been published in the daily papers, and the drawing had also been broadcast over the local television stations. The clerk in the store we'd gotten the call from had noticed the similarity between a woman waiting to cash a check and the description. From the information we'd gotten on the hotshot, the woman was waiting for an authorization for the check. When Frank and I got to the store, we met a small elderly woman. She produced identification in the form of a driver's license bearing the name Lillian Halstead. Frank and I asked her to go with us to the city hall for questioning. A policewoman was called and the interrogation started. One look at her and you could see that she was covered with a heavy makeup.
2: I want you gentlemen to know that I resent the implication you're making. The idea trying to make me out a vicious criminal.
0: Ma'am, we're not trying to embarrass you. We just want to get to the truth here.
2: I'm giving you that. I'm telling you what you want to know.
0: All right, now let's get it over with. What's your name?
2: Lillian Halstead.
0: Is this your driver's license?
2: Yes, it is.
0: Then the thumbprint on it should be yours, too. Is that right?
2: I'd imagine so, yes.
0: Well, then suppose we go down the hall and take your fingerprints and compare it, huh?
2: Now you look here, young man. I know my rights. You're not dealing with some little schoolgirl this time. I've lived a long time, and I know just exactly what you can do and what you can't do. I know, for instance, that you can't take my fingerprints unless you want to arrest me for something. If you want to make a fool out of yourself to that extent, then you go right ahead and do it. And mark this well, young man. I'll sue you for every nickel you own. I'll let the papers know about this. They'd love to know how you treat old women. They'd just love to know.
0: You ever been mistreated in any way, ma'am?
2: No, and I don't intend to be.
0: There's a man on the way down here, ma'am, the name of Halstead. Wife's name is Lillian Halstead. That driver's license we found in your purse, the one you claim is yours, that's registered to his wife. He's coming down here to tell us that you aren't his wife, that you stole that license, that you were a student in his dramatic school. Now, why don't you save us all a lot of trouble here? Why don't you admit that you're the woman we're looking for, that you're Peggy Small? You're no old woman. Come on, how about it, Miss Small?
2: All right, I lose. I guess I should have known. Mind if I take this wig off? It's kind of warm in here.
0: We've been kind of waiting for it. Go right ahead.
2: It was a good rack while it lasted. Crummy driver's license. I was doing all right as long as I used the letters. They should have been good enough for me. I should have known.
0: What'd you do with the money?
2: I got it all, every last nickel of it. I almost had enough, too.
1: Enough for what?
2: To leave this lousy town, get out of here, go back east, New York. A couple more pieces of paper and I'd had it made. Could have left. Almost showed him good.
0: Ma'am?
2: Phony town. Months I pounded on doors, talking to agents, casting directors, talking to anybody who'd listen to me, trying to get a job, trying to get a break in pictures. None of them would talk to me. Wouldn't even see me, this phony town.
0: Yes, ma'am.
2: They wanted character women. Didn't want any young women, character women. That's what they wanted. Well, I got to be the best of them. They didn't want me the way I am. I didn't want to work any other way, none. Had you fooled, didn't I? Had the whole town fooled, all of them. Phony place. I was going back east, back to New York. They know talent back there. They recognize it. They know whether you're real there or whether you're just a phony. They know it there.
0: Yes, ma'am. We know it here, too.
3: The story you have just heard was true. The names were changed to protect the innocent.
4: On June 19th, trial was held in Department 89, Superior Court of the State of California, in and for the County of Los Angeles. In a moment, the results of that trial.
3: Now, here is our star, Jack Webb.
0: Thank you, George Fenneman. 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
4: Peggy Janice Small was tried and convicted of forgery, 10 counts. She was sentenced to the California Institution for Women at Corona, California, for the term prescribed by law. Forgery is punishable by imprisonment for a period of from 1 to 14 years in the state penitentiary.

0: 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Heard tonight were Ben Alexander, June Whitley, Jack Crucian, Gene Tatum. Script by John Robinson. 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

0: 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Municipal Tower to Transcontinental Flight 17. 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
2: 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Transcontinental Flight 17 in Municipal Tower. 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
0: Police instructions. Check and see if you have male passenger occupying seat 24. Passenger occupying seat 24 wanted by police. Over.
2: I'm just checking my list, Joe. Yep, we got a man in 24. I'll tell him. Municipal Tower, we have a man in seat 24. The name he's traveling under is John J. Jones.
0: John J. Jones. Maybe that's his right name, but the police want him. They know him as Boston Blackie.
3: Maybe you've met Boston Blackie before on your local movie screen. In case some of you haven't, I think you'll soon be fast friends of his. And maybe you've already tried new soapy rich Rinso, too. 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But if you aren't using Rinso now, I can't think of a better time for you to start. 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Try this on your clothesline and see if you don't start whistling while you wash. And now, meet Boston Blackie. Outside the law is no strange territory to Blackie, but never does he stray for personal reward. Although the police, and notably Inspector Faraday, find no solace in his motives, and only bewilderment in his ability to remain out of their reach. Meet Chester Morris as Boston Blackie, enemy to those who make him an enemy, friend to those who have no friend.
4: You Chicago police have been very cooperative. Thanks a million.
5: Glad to help you, Inspector Faraday. When we send a man to New York, you can return the favor.
4: Glad to. Anytime, Captain.
6: There's the plane now, Inspector. See it? Blackie's got to be on it. We know he was on the plane when it left Detroit, and it hasn't made any stops.
4: Well, Blackie's liable to get out of anything any time. I remember once I had him in two sets of handcuffs. And the next minute...
6: No handcuffs.
4: No Blackie. Chances are I couldn't have made the charge stick anyhow. Never have been able to tie anything on him in 6 years.
7: You'll be able to arrest him now, won't you, Inspector?
4: You're sure Blackie's the man, are you, Miss Moray?
7: Oh, of course I'm sure. I was with my grandfather when he was robbed and the money stolen. The thief wore no mask, and I recognized him from the picture of Boston Blackie that was in the paper last year.
4: Mm.
7: Oh, I'm sure it was Blackie.
4: Mm-hmm.
7: Why do you keep asking me if I'm sure?
4: I just wanted to be certain, that's all. I've been waiting to get a witness to make a positive identification for a long time.
7: Oh, here comes the plane now. You think he'll have the money with him? I can't wait until I get my hands on it.
4: There's lots of money in this world, Miss Moray. What I can't wait to get my hands on is Boston Blackie. Go ahead in, Miss Moray. I've been keeping Blackie in my hotel room here until our plane leaves for New York. Talk to him yourself. I can't get anything out of him. Go ahead now. Monahan's in there guarding him, and I'll be right here outside the door.
7: All right, Inspector Faraday.
4: Blackie always was a soft touch for a girl. Here's hoping you get something out of him.
7: Oh, Inspector, you'll never know how important it is to me that I do. Hello?
6: He won't say a word, miss. Just sits there like he did all the time the inspector was questioning him.
7: Oh, I'll try. Blackie? Boston Blackie, would you talk to me?
8: About business or pleasure?
7: Maybe a little of both. Detective Monahan, could Mr. Blackie and I go over in the corner and talk?
6: Oh, sure. I don't know why not. I'll stroll out to the window.
7: Would you please come over here with me, Blackie?
8: Why, sure. I've been waiting for a chance like this to have a little chat with you, Miss Moray. You identified me as the man who stole $10,000 from your grandfather.
7: Yes, I did.
8: You know, you never saw me before in your life, Miss Moray.
7: I wish I had. Then I wouldn't be in such desperate trouble now.
8: You're in trouble. You had me arrested because you're in trouble? What is this, a new switch on the share the wealth plan?
7: Oh, please let me explain. From what I've heard of you, Blackie, you're the only man living who can help me. But I had no idea of where or how I could reach you.
8: Oh, so you made up the story of my stealing your grandfather's money, huh?
7: Yes, I did. I knew the police could trace your movements where I couldn't. And I knew you could get away from Inspector Faraday once I'd seen you.
8: Well, thanks for the confidence.
7: The very worst I could have said I was mistaken in the identification, and then they would have had to let you go. Only by then it will be too late.
8: Say, look, let's get organized. Too late for what?
7: To recover the diamond that was stolen from me.
8: You've got the wrong boy, lady. If a diamond was stolen from you, let the police get it back. They're in that business.
7: But that diamond, Blackie, the rest of my life depends on it. I must have it back by tomorrow night. Oh, please, please help me.
8: Well, with these handcuffs on and two New York detectives guarding me, I couldn't be of very much help to anybody.
7: But those handcuffs, haven't I heard that you can get out of them whenever you want to?
8: Yes, but I've got to want to first.
7: Oh, I'm sorry. I'm more than sorry. I'm miserable. I knew I had to reach you, and I just messed up everything. No, I'll never...
8: Oh, wait a minute, Miss Morey. We'll figure some way out. Here, wipe your eyes with this handkerchief.
7: Thanks. But your hand. You got out of the handcuff.
8: Shh. Okay, now. There, your eyes are nice and dry. Now blow. You feel better now?
7: Yes. Yes, I do.
8: All right, then. Let me have your bedtime story.
7: I don't know how I can laugh.
8: Oh, it's easy. You just open your mouth and close your eyes and think of Inspector Faraday. Never fails. Come on, Miss Morey. Tell me the whole story before Faraday gets restless.
7: Well, I'm engaged to George Atwater.
8: Yes?
7: We're to be married soon, and yesterday he brought me something to look at. The Jonathan Diamond.
8: The Jonathan, huh? Oh, that's worth a fortune.
7: Well, George's father has millions.
9: Yeah, Miss Morey, you all right over there?
7: Oh, yes, officer. Thank you. I won't be a minute now. Blackie, the diamond belonged to George's father. George brought it over to show me, and then he had a little too much to drink, and I thought it safer if he left it with me. He agreed. And sometime during the night, it must have been stolen from my apartment.
8: I get it. If you don't produce the diamond, there'll be a mess. The police don't know anything about the diamond?
7: No. That's why I made up the story about my grandfather and the stolen money.
8: Well, when do you have to produce the Jonathan, Miss Morey?
7: Tomorrow night. George gets back from a trip then. He'll want it and... Oh, Blackie.
8: Tomorrow night. Well, it doesn't give me much time to work, but I'll try. Call the detective over here.
7: All right, but why?
8: Shh, don't ask questions. Just get him over.
7: All right. Officer. Officer, would you come over here a minute, please?
9: Sure, Miss Snatcher. Well, did he tell you anything?
8: No, but I've got something to tell you, Monahan.
9: Indeed, and what's that?
8: This.
7: You shouldn't have done that, Blackie. You shouldn't have hit the officer.
8: You sure would have disappointed me if you hadn't said that. Now, listen. I'm going out the window and down the fire escape. As soon as I get moving, you scream for Faraday. Tell him what happened, that I socked Monahan and put the handcuffs on you. Here, I'd better do that now. Faraday's got the key. He'll open them later. There. Now, remember, you finally worked this handkerchief from around your mouth and screamed. Have you got that?
7: Yes. Oh, Blackie, please remember that getting back that diamond means my marriage and my whole life's happiness.
8: Okay. Well, I'm going to New York, and I'll do my best. If I get back the diamond, you get married. You know, I wouldn't be surprised if instead of Boston Blackie, from now on I'm known as Chicago Cupid. Shorty, listen. When a piece of ice like the Jonathan Diamond is lifted, somebody's got to know something about it.
10: Look, Blackie, I've been out all night on it. Nobody knows nothing. All I could pick up was that a fella named Atwater owns it. None of the boys would touch it. That is, except Duke Wharton. I'm telling you, it's as hot as a pistol, but Duke's been bragging that he'll grab it one of these days.
8: Yeah? Well, where can I find him?
10: Well, I checked that, too. He's out of town. That's definite. Yeah, he's been gone a week. Now, look, boss, why don't you lay off?
8: Shorty, I promised to get that diamond back. I chartered a plane out of Chicago last night after breaking out of that hotel room. Young Atwater isn't due back in town till tonight, so I still have a little time. I'm going to waste some of it on a visit to the Atwater house.
10: Ain't you a little out of your class up there, Blackie? You know, they got an awful lot of dough, those Atwaters.
8: You know something, Shorty? After the way that Morey girl smiled at me in Chicago, I kind of feel like $1 million myself.

0: Yes, sir?
1: I'd like to see Mr. Atwater.
0: Who shall I say is calling, please?
1: Mr. Jones. Mr. John J. Jones. Mr. Atwater doesn't know me, but you can say it's about his son.
0: About Mr. George Atwater, Jr.?
1: That's right.
0: He's in, sir. Would you like to see him?
1: George is in? Well, I certainly would like to see him. When did he get back?
0: A little while ago, sir. He returned earlier than we expected. Come this way. He's in the library right here. Shall I announce you?
1: No, no, thanks. I'll go right in.
0: Very good, sir.
1: Hello there. Mr. Atwater?
2: Yes, I'm George Atwater. Who are you?
1: Well, my name is Jones, Mr. Atwater. John J. Jones. I'm a friend of your fiancée's.
2: Oh, a friend of Lee's?
1: That's right. And if you don't mind, I'd like to ask you a question.
2: Sure, go ahead.
1: Well, the night before last, when you left Miss Moray, you were a little,
2: Oh, what do you mean a little? I was a lot.
1: Well, I don't mean to be personal, but did you stop off anywhere on your way home?
2: No, I got a cab and came right home.
1: Mr. Atwater, where do you usually keep the Jonathan Diamond?
2: I don't know what you're driving at, Mr. Jones, but, well, we keep it here in the library, in this wall safe. Only it's not here now.
1: Would you open the safe for me, please?
2: Well, now, Mr. Jones, you're a perfect stranger to me, even though you are a friend of Miss Moray's. Well, you could hardly expect... Oh. So... This is a holdup.
1: I'm sorry I'd pull his gun on you, Mr. Atwater, but I want to see that safe. You don't mind if I lock the library door, do you?
2: I do mind, but I don't suppose that matters.
1: Not a bit. There we are. So the Jonathan was kept in the safe, huh? The combination, Mr. Atwater. And keep your hands where I can see them.
2: Sorry, Mr. Jones. I seem to have forgotten the combination.
1: Well, I haven't time to make you remember it. Oh, the safe doesn't look too tough. Come over here where I can watch you while I go to work on it.
2: All right. There's nothing inside the safe, but go ahead and open it.
1: Quiet. Take that watch off your wrist and put it in your pocket. It's making too much noise. I can't hear the tumblers drop. Come on, take it off.
2: All right.
1: I think I've got the first number. Now for the second one. This box of yours is pretty simple, Mr. Atwater. In fact, it's about the most unsafe safe I ever saw. There, that's the second number, all right? Do you want to be a good boy and tell me the last number? No? Okay, be a bad boy and watch me find it out for myself. There. Now, that ought to do it. I'll try the handle now. Well, made it.
2: My compliments.
1: Save them. Let's take a look in this jewelry box. Oh, so the Jonathan Diamond wasn't in the safe, huh? Well, what's this, then?
2: That's the Jonathan, all right. I meant to leave it at Miss Moray's apartment, but I changed my mind.
3: Open that door! Open it up! Open the door, Mr. Atwater! We're the police! Open up!
1: Faraday, he must have had Shorty watched and trailed me here.
2: You don't mind if I close this safe door, do you, Mr. Jones? I want you to be caught with that diamond still in your hand. Well, this seems to be my day for unexpected visitors.
1: Now keep away from that door, Atwater.
2: You don't scare me. I'm going to open it. I'm coming.
4: I'm going.
2: You'll have to hurry. He's going through the window. Quick, he's got the Jonathan Diamond. He must still be in the garden.
5: I've got two men out there. Maybe I can spot him from here. Come on, Monahan. Blackie, stop!
6: Shoot, we've got him.
2: And he's got the Jonathan Diamond.
5: At last, Boston Blackie caught red-handed.
7: Well, it does look as though Blackie is in for it now, but I have a hunch there's still plenty of action coming up. And shifting from Blackie to Whitey, that is Rinso White, I'd like to tell you about a completely different kind of action, the kind you get with Rinso suds in your washer. Yes, those Rinso suds are so peppy and lively, they get your clothes sparkling white and bright with as little as a 5-minute run per load. And when I say sparkling white, of course I really mean... Exactly, Rinso White. And there's no better way than that whistle to describe the special kind of white Rinso gets your clothes. That's because Rinso gets out more dirt. Simple, isn't it? No wonder Rinso is the only soap recommended by the makers of 33 leading washers. And of course, a short run is not only easy on your washer, it's easy on your clothes. Keeps them new looking longer. So next wash day, do yourself a big favor. Whistle up a Rinso White, Rinso Bright wash. And now, back to the adventures of Boston Blackie, starring Chester Morris.
8: Well,
5: How do you like ourselves, Blackie? Air conditioning between the bars and everything. Comfortable enough for you?
4: Oh, sure. This one's wonderful. I wish you'd try sleeping on that mattress they have in here. I gave up in the middle of the night and slept on the stone floor. It was softer. Oh, come on, Faraday. How about a couple of pillows?
5: Oh, huh? Poor Blackie. Too bad I didn't hear you. I've suddenly gotten very deaf. Isn't that terrible?
4: You've suddenly gotten very deaf, and you've always been very dumb.
5: Oh, very funny, Blackie.
4: Yes, I know. New gag writer.
5: Last one have to go back to kindergarten?
4: Yes, and he told me how much all the other children miss you since you stopped going, Faraday.
5: Blackie, we had to grab you on that Maury girl's charge.
4: All right, so you grabbed me.
5: A $10,000 stick-up, Blackie. That isn't important now. We'll talk about that later, but where's the Jonathan Diamond?
4: Jonathan Diamond? What's that?
5: Listen, Blackie, you've had that diamond in your hand. Now you had it when we broke in. Atwater saw it there. Where is it now?
4: Now, you listen, Faraday. You've got to get me out of here in a couple of hours. You haven't a thing to hold me on.
5: Oh? Breaking into the Atwater house?
4: I broke out of the house, not into it.
5: Oh.
4: Now, see if that's a crime, Inspector.
5: You opened the safe in the library and you stole the Jonathan Diamond. How about that?
4: You sure I did?
5: Hmm.
4: Does that safe look forced? Did you find the diamond on me?
5: No to all those things. But we've got George Atwater as a witness.
4: A witness to what? I was calling on him at the suggestion of a mutual friend, Inspector.
5: Hmm.
4: We were having a chat when somebody started to pound on the door. I got scared and jumped through the window. You know, things like that happen, Inspector. People get scared and they jump.
5: Blackie, I'm telling you this man to man, we've got a case against you. Atwater's word against yours that you robbed his safe. Then slugging Monahan in Chicago. The Moray girl's testimony that you robbed her grandfather. That'll add up to 10 years at least.
4: Go ahead, Inspector.
5: All right, I'll be honest, Blackie. Young Atwater screaming about his diamond. Says you had it one minute, and we grabbed you the next minute, so it can't be missing.
4: Only it is.
5: All right, you tell us where you hid it, and I'll get him to drop all charges. I'll even talk to the Moray girl to get her to go easy if you return her dough. Now, how's that?
4: I don't know.
5: Oh, you must have it stashed somewhere. Give me your word of honor to deliver it back to me today, and I'll let you out. Your word's always been good with me, Blackie. Oh, come on. Don't you want to get out of jail?
4: Well, I don't know now, Faraday. It's kind of a nice jail, you know? Air conditioning between the bars.
5: Blackie, be a good guy.
4: Okay, Faraday. As a favor to you, I'll come out. And you'll have your diamond back 2 hours after I leave here. But I'm not to be bothered during that time by the cops. You understand?
5: Bothered? You'll be protected. And thanks a million, Blackie.
4: That's all right, Faraday. I'll get plenty of satisfaction every time I remember you begging me to get out of jail. Miss Moray, this is Blackie. Can you talk?
6: Oh, yes, of course. Nobody's here. Did you...
4: Did I get the diamond? Well, yes and no, Miss Moray. Nobody ever stole it from your apartment.
6: What?
4: Atwater says he took it with him when he left you the other night.
6: But that's impossible. He didn't. I know he didn't. I even looked at it after he left.
4: Well, Miss Moray, will you meet me by the shrubbery alongside the library window of the Atwater house in exactly a half an hour?
6: Well, all right, but what are we going to do?
4: We're going to rob a safe, Miss Moray, with police protection. Keep that flashlight steady, Miss Moray, please.
6: Mm-hmm.
4: If we're lucky, the safe won't be locked.
6: Why not?
4: Because nobody knows I put the diamond back in it when the police pounded on the door. And it was only slammed shut by young Atwater. Well, here it is. There, you see? It was open. And here's the box that holds the Jonathan Diamond. Put your flashlight on it and we'll take a quick look.
6: All right. There. The box is empty.
4: Uh-oh. Atwater must have seen me put it back and grabbed it. But why is he telling the police that I have it?
8: And see that I'm not disturbed.
4: Quick, that's Atwater now. Put out that flash and get back at these babes. Hurry.
6: All right.
4: Seven. Six. Nine.
6: What are you doing, Blackie?
4: I'm counting the clicks on the dial. Seven. Three. Four. Two. Got it.
8: Hello. This is George Atwater. I got your message, but why did you call me here after I... Well, I don't care about that. We made a deal. I don't owe you a dime anymore, and you got what you wanted. Well, you have to expect it to be hot for a while. And look, remember this. I'm washed up with you and that crooked roulette wheel of yours. We're all square. And if you call me here again, I'll turn you over to the police. Yes, yes. If I hear of anybody who wants to buy it, I'll let you know. You'll what? Don't be foolish. Who'd believe that? Goodbye.
4: I think I understand everything now, Miss Moray, but I've got to find the man Atwater just called.
6: How can you? He didn't mention any name.
4: No, but I counted the clicks as he was dialing that number. If my ears haven't let me down, I can call that number, too. Anyhow, I'm going to try.
6: You think that man has a Jonathan Diamond?
4: Yes, I think so. But you don't have to worry about it from now on. You won't be blamed because it was missing from your apartment.
6: But you're in a mess now, aren't you?
4: Well, yes, kind of. You see, I promised Faraday that he'd have his diamond back in 2 hours, and I can't keep that promise. Well, I hope the OPA hasn't put a ceiling on tempers, because if they have, he'll hit it.
9: Hello? Police headquarters.
4: Inspector Faraday, please.
9: Just a minute. Faraday speaking.
4: This is Blackie, Faraday.
9: Your time's up, Blackie. Have you got the Jonathan Diamond?
4: Well, no, Inspector, I haven't.
9: You're stalling. Now, Blackie, you've crossed me for the last time. I'm going to have a dragnet out that'll have you down here before you know it, and you're going to stay in jail this time.
4: Yeah, but, Inspector, listen, I... You wouldn't listen, Shorty. I've got to work extra fast now.
10: Gee, Blackie, look, if there's anything
4: Hold
10: I
4: it,
10: can...
4: Shorty. I'm going to try that number Atwater called. Hello, Atwater told me to call you.
11: Yeah? Who's this?
4: I've got cash I'd like to trade in for something you've got. Atwater says that...
11: Atwater says, huh? Okay. I'm in an old house, 632 West 100th Street. First door on the right as you come in. Get here fast and we'll talk business.
4: Okay. Bye.
10: Worked, eh, Blackie?
4: I don't know. It was a little too easy. Come on, Shorty. We're going up there to get Faraday his diamond. Unless his dragnet gets me first.
10: Blackie, duck down. Duck down this hallway.
4: Okay, what is it, Shorty?
10: Prowl car just coming this way. I never saw so many cops as we passed on the way up here.
4: Never mind, Shorty. Stay flattened out against this door until it's time for what I told you to do.
10: Yeah, okay, Blackie. But who really stole the Jonathan Diamond?
4: Nobody stole it, Shorty. Atwater left the stone at Lee Murray's apartment and then returned later that night and lifted it so that Miss Murray could report it stolen to the police.
10: Ixnay, Ixnay, boss. Coppers. Okay, now. Look, boss, why did Atwater want the Dane reported?
4: So he wouldn't be involved. This guy I called up, the one who lives in this building, has something on Atwater and wanted the diamond as his price for clamming up. Atwater had to get it for him, see?
10: Oh, yeah, I get it. He stashed it in his own safe until he could reach this guy and turn it over to him. Only you opened the safe before he could do it. And he had to figure out a new story, huh, boss?
4: Sure. All he had to tell the cops then is that he was afraid that Jonathan wouldn't be safe at the girl's apartment and that he went back in to get it.
10: Oh.
4: I thought it was pretty cute when I put the diamond back in the safe. But Atwater must have seen me. Well, wish me luck, Shorty. And don't forget what I told you to do.
10: Yeah, yeah. Okay, boss. Quick. Come on. It's okay now.
4: So long.
12: Yeah? Who is it?
4: I called you a little while ago.
12: Okay.
4: Open up.
12: Okay.
4: Well, Duke Walton. Put that gun down, Duke. You and I can make a deal.
12: Think so?
4: Sure.
12: Lucky you're not as cute as you thought. I called that water back and found your call was a phony. Too bad for you. Now I gotta bump you.
4: Wait a minute, Duke.
12: I'm gonna wait a couple of minutes, Blackie. Some friends of mine are coming over with a car to take you on a little trip. Now sit down in that chair and put your arms behind your back. Go on, I ain't the patient type.
4: Okay, Duke. How's that?
12: That's better. Now I'm gonna tie you up nice and pretty like that. How do you like it? Too tight for your pretty hands to be tied?
4: Well, yes, if you really want to know.
12: I don't. I'll give it an extra yank just to make sure.
4: Hey, Duke.
12: Huh?
4: Duke, look under the door. That's smoke.
12: Where? Hey, that's right. Well, that makes things easier. This joint's a fire trap. I'll scram out of here and leave you tied up, Blackie.
13: Blackie, I guess I was just born under a lucky star.
4: Maybe. But don't forget, Duke, sometimes stars have a habit of falling.
12: Yeah, okay, so I'm ducking right out of here. That does it. So long, Blackie. Me and the Jonathan Diamond are getting out of here, and both of us are nice and safe, which is more than I can say for you, pal.
4: Now, wait a minute, Duke. I've got a proposition.
12: Sure, but I got a date. No use trying to bust him ropes, boy. Maybe the fire will burn him through for you, huh? Hey, you did it. How'd you get out of them ropes? Never mind, ain't gonna do you any good.
4: Oh, yes, it is, Duke. This place is on fire. Go on, try and get out.
12: I don't have to try. I'm getting.
4: Take a look at the door, Duke. It's locked.
12: Sure, it's locked, and I'm gonna open it right now. Hey, where'd the key go to?
4: I've got it, Duke, right here. I locked the door and removed the key when I had my back to the door after you got the drop on me.
12: Come on, give it to me, give it to me. We'll both be burned to death.
4: Sure, Duke, here it is.
13: Catch.
12: Hey, hey, don't throw it like... Hey, where'd it go? I gotta get it.
4: Sure, you're gonna get it, but good.
12: Ha-ha, you missed me, sucker.
14: Oh, sucker, you are. Get you for this, Blackie, if it's a... Take a million... Oh! Hey, you're breaking my wrist.
4: Drop that gun. Okay. Now, where's the diamond?
12: Never mind the diamond, Blackie. The fire will both be trapped.
4: Well, there's no fire, sucker.
12: Huh?
4: My pal Shorty burned some papers in the hall and pounded on the door.
14: But you...
4: Now, give her that diamond. You must have it on you. When you thought there was a fire, you'd have never left without it.
12: I ain't got it, Blackie. When I found your phone call was a phony, I give it to a guy to hold for
4: you.
12: You're
4: lying, Duke. I'm going to search you. Now, turn around with your back to me and keep your hands in the air.
12: Yeah, okay, but I tell you, I ain't got it on me.
4: Well, we'll see. It's not here. Not here. It's not here.
10: Yeah. It's me, boss. Everything all right?
4: Okay, Shorty, I'll let you in. Wait till I pick up the key. Now, don't move, you.
10: Well, it worked, huh, boss?
4: Yeah, it worked, but... Do you recognize this guy, Shorty?
10: Sure. That's Duke Walton, the guy I was telling you about. Who was bragged he'd have the Jonathan Diamond.
4: Well, he hasn't got it. I've searched him. He's clean, Shorty.
10: He's holding out, the dirty heel.
4: Yes, the dirty... Heel. Heel, huh? You know, Shorty, I think I've got something there. It's the one place I didn't look. Take off your shoes, Duke. Come on, take them off.
12: Yeah. There you went, Blackie. The ice is in my right shoe. There's a slide in the heel. The diamond's inside.
4: Now, that's being very sensible, Duke. Yeah. I'll just take the diamond out of that slot it's in and at the same time pull myself and Inspector Faraday out of a great big hole. Well, it's bargain day, Faraday. You've got your diamond and I've got Miss Morey. Right, honey?
6: Well, for a while, Blackie. Then I've got to go back home to Wisconsin.
4: Oh, well, can we go now, Inspector?
15: Okay, Blackie. Go ahead. Beat it. You're in the clear. Only remember this. You make one slip, Blackie, and as sure as my name is Faraday, I'll be on your neck.
4: You'll be on my neck, huh? Okay, Inspector, but before Miss Morey leaves for Wisconsin, I hope I'll have her there for a little while first.
7: Oh, say, one more thing about Rinso. 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
1: I won't do it, I tell you. 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
1: I don't care about that. The only way it can be saved is by risking the life of my friend Boston Blackie. Well, I'd rather it were lost. I won't ask Blackie to keep that appointment. I don't even want to know about it.
2: All right, Mr. Manletter, if that's the way you want it.
1: I'm going out and try to raise the money. You'll hear from me later, and remember, I don't want Blackie to hear about this.
2: Hello, Mary. Get me Boston Blackie.

0: Be sure to listen at this same time next week for another exciting adventure with Boston Blackie, starring Chester Morris with Richard Lane as Inspector Faraday. 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Boston Blackie's latest Columbia picture is One Mysterious Night, soon to be released. 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
5: The BBC presents The Noble Bachelor by Sir Arthur Conan Doyle, adapted for radio by Michael Hardwick, with Carlton Hobbs as Sherlock Holmes and Norman Shelley as Dr. Watson.
6: It was a few weeks before my marriage, in 1887, during the days when I was still sharing rooms with Sherlock Holmes in Baker Street. I had remained indoors all day, for the weather had taken a sudden turn to rain, with high autumnal winds. The Jezail bullet, which I had brought back in one of my limbs as a relic of my Afghan campaign, throbbed with dull persistency. With my body in one easy chair and my legs upon another, I had surrounded myself with a cloud of newspapers. When at last I'd saturated myself with the news of the day, I tossed them all aside and lay listless, speculating lazily upon the huge crest and monogram on the envelope upon the table, which awaited my friend's return. Well, Holmes, here's a very fashionable epistle.
7: Oh, this looks like one of those social summonses which call upon a man either to be bored or to lie.
6: Oh, come, it may prove to be something of interest after all. Not social, then?
7: Distinctly professional.
6: And from a noble client.
7: One of the highest in England.
6: My dear fellow, I congratulate you.
7: I assure you, Watson, without affectation, that the status of my client is a matter of less moment to me than the interest of his case.
6: Yes, of course, of course.
7: It's just possible, however, that that also may not be wanting in this new investigation. You've been reading the papers diligently of late, have you not?
6: Looks like it. I've had nothing else to do.
7: Well, it's fortunate. You will perhaps be able to post me up. I read nothing except criminal news and the agony column. The latter is always instructive. But if you followed recent events so closely, you must have read about Lord St. Simon and his wedding.
6: Oh, yes, with the deepest interest.
7: Now, the letter which I hold in my hand is from Lord St. Simon.
6: Really?
7: This is what he says. My dear Mr. Sherlock Holmes, Lord Backwater tells me that I may place implicit reliance upon your judgment and discretion. I have determined, therefore, to call upon you and to consult you in reference to the very painful event which has occurred in connection with my wedding. Mr. Lestrade of Scotland Yard is acting already in the matter, but he assures me that he sees no objection to your cooperation, and that he even thinks that it might be of some assistance. I will call at 4 o'clock in the afternoon, and should you have any other engagement at that time, I hope you will postpone it, as this is a matter of paramount importance, yours faithfully, etc. It's dated from Grosvenor Mansions and written with a quill pen. Ah, the noble lord has had the misfortune to get a smear of ink upon the outer side of his right little finger.
6: He says 4 o'clock. It's past three now.
7: Then I have just time, with your assistance, to get clear upon the subject. Now turn over those papers and arrange the extracts in their order of time.
6: Have the goodness to pass me my scissors, will
7: you? Oh, yeah. Here you are. And I will take a glance as to who our client is.
6: This one, yes. Yes, that will do very well.
7: Ah.
3: Yes, here he is. Robert Walsingham de Vere St. Simon, second son of the Duke of Balmoral. Born 1846. That makes him 41 years of age. Mature for marriage. Was Under Secretary for the Colonies in a late administration. They inherit Plantagenet blood by direct descent and Tudor on the Distaff side. Well, there's nothing very instructive in all this. I must turn to you, Watson, for something more solid.
6: Well, I've had very little difficulty in finding what you want. The facts are quite recent. There was a paragraph in one of the society papers. Here it is. There will soon be a call for protection in the marriage market, for the present free trade principle appears to tell heavily against our home product. One by one, the management of the noble houses of Great Britain is passing into the hands of our fair cousins from across the Atlantic. Lord St. Simon, who has shown himself for over 20 years proof against the little god's arrows, has now definitely announced his approaching marriage with Miss Hattie Doran, the fascinating daughter of a Californian millionaire. Miss Doran is an only child, and it is currently reported that her dowry will run to considerably over 6 figures.
3: Indeed.
6: As it is an open secret that the Duke of Balmoral has been compelled to sell his pictures within the last few years, and as Lord St. Simon has no property, save the small estate of Birchmore, it is obvious that the Californian heiress is not the only gainer by the alliance.
4: Anything more?
6: Oh, yes, plenty. Yes, there's a note here to say that the marriage would be an absolutely quiet one at St. George's, Hanover Square, and that the party would return to the furnished house at Lancaster Gate, which has been taken by Mr. Aloysius Doran. 2 days later, Westminster Gazette, that's Wednesday last, October the 17th, there's a curt announcement that the wedding had taken place. Well, those are all the notices that appeared before the disappearance of the bride.
3: Before the what?
6: The vanishing of the lady.
3: When did she vanish, then?
6: At the wedding breakfast.
3: Indeed. Well, this is more interesting than it promised to be. Quite dramatic, in fact.
6: Yes, it struck me as being a little out of the common.
3: And they often vanish before the ceremony and occasionally during the honeymoon. But I cannot call to mind anything quite so prompt as this. Ah, but there's a ring at the bell. And as the clock makes it a few minutes after 4, I have no doubt that this will prove to be our noble client. No, don't dream of going, Watson. I very much prefer having a witness, if only as a check to my own memory. I wouldn't have missed this case for words.
8: Lord Robert St. Simon.
3: Good day, Lord St. Simon.
9: Good day, sir.
3: Oh, pray take the basket chair. Now, this is my friend and colleague, Dr. Watson. I draw up a little for fire, and we shall talk this matter over.
9: A most painful matter to me, as you can most readily imagine, Mr. Holmes. I have been cut to the quick. I understand you have already managed several delicate cases of this sort, sir, though I presume that they were hardly from the same class of society.
3: No, I am descending.
9: I beg your pardon?
3: My last client of the sort was a king.
9: Oh, really? I had no idea. And which king?
3: The king of Scandinavia.
9: What, had he lost his wife?
3: You can understand that I extend to the affairs of my other clients the same secrecy which I promised to you in yours.
9: Of course. Very right, very right. I'm sure I beg your pardon. As to my own case, I am ready to give you any information which may assist you in forming an opinion.
3: Thank you. Well, I've already learned something of it from the public prints. Nothing more. I think I may arrive at my facts most directly by questioning you.
9: Pray do so.
3: Now, when did you first meet Miss Hattie Doran?
9: In San Francisco, a year ago.
3: Did you become engaged then?
9: No.
3: But you were on a friendly footing.
9: I was amused by her society, and she could see that I was amused.
3: Her father is very rich.
9: He is said to be the richest man on the Pacific Slope.
3: And how did he make his money?
9: In mining. He had nothing a few years ago. Then he struck gold, invested it, and came up by leaps and bounds. My wife was 20 before her father became a rich man. During that time, she ran free in a mining camp, so that her education has come from nature rather than from the schoolmaster. She is what we call in England, I believe, a tomboy.
3: Quite.
9: She is impetuous, volcanic, I was about to say. But on the other hand, I would not have given her the name which I have the honour to bear, had I not thought her to be, at bottom, a noble woman.
7: The young lady came to London then, and you renewed your acquaintance.
9: Yes. Her father brought her over for this last season. I met her several times. We became engaged. I have now married her.
7: She brought, I understand, a considerable dowry.
9: No more than is usual in my family.
7: And this, of course, remains to you since the marriage is a fait accompli.
9: I really have made no inquiries on the subject.
7: No, very naturally not. On the morning of the wedding, was she in good spirits?
9: Never better. She was as bright as possible, until after the ceremony.
7: And did you observe any change in her then?
9: Well, to tell the truth, I saw then the first signs that her temper was a little sharp. The incident was too trivial to relate. It can have no possible bearing on the case.
7: Pray let us have it for all that.
9: Oh, it's childish. She dropped her bouquet as we went towards the vestry. She was passing the front pew at the time, and it fell over into the pew. There was a moment's delay, but the gentleman in the pew handed it up to her again. It didn't appear to be the worse for the fall. Yet, when I spoke to her about it, she answered me abruptly. In the carriage, on our way home, she seemed absurdly agitated over so trifling a cause.
7: Indeed. You say there was a gentleman in the pew. Some of the general public were present then.
9: Oh, yes, it's impossible to exclude them when the church is open.
7: This gentleman was one of your wife's friends?
9: No, I called him a gentleman by courtesy. He was quite a common-looking person. I hardly noticed his appearance. But really, I think we're wandering rather far from the point.
7: At any rate, Lady St. Simon returned from the wedding in a less cheerful frame of mind than she had gone to it. What did she do on re-entering her father's house?
9: I saw her in close conversation with her maid, Alice.
7: A confidential servant?
9: A little too much so. She's an American. She came from California with her. It seemed to me that her mistress allowed her to take great liberties. But still, of course, in America, they look upon these things in a different way.
7: You did not overhear what they said.
9: Lady St. Simon said something about jumping a claim. She was accustomed to using slang of that kind. I had no idea what it meant.
7: American slang is very expressive sometimes. And what did your wife do next?
9: She went into the breakfast room.
7: On your arm?
9: No, alone. She was very independent in little matters like that. Then, after we had sat down for 10 minutes or so, she rose hurriedly, muttered some words of apology, and left the room. She never came back. Her maid says she went to her room, covered her bride's dress with a long ulster, put on a bonnet, and went out. One of the footmen remembered seeing a lady leave, but he refused to credit that it could have been his mistress. He naturally believed she was inside.
7: Quite so.
9: Afterwards, my wife is said to have been seen walking to Hyde Park with the woman who had caused the disturbance earlier on.
7: The disturbance?
9: Yes. After we had returned from the church, this woman apparently tried to follow us into the house. She had to be ejected by the butler and the footman.
7: Yes, but why should she want to force her way?
9: Well, Mr. Holmes, she claimed that she and I... to tell the truth, her name is Flora Miller. She used to be a danseuse at the Allegro. I have not treated her ungenerously, and she's no just cause for complaint against me, but you know what women are, Mr. Holmes. She wrote me dreadful letters when she heard I was to be married. In fact, the reason I had the marriage celebrated so quietly was because I feared there might be a scandal at the church.
7: Did your wife hear this disturbance?
9: No, thank goodness she didn't.
7: And yet she was seen walking with this very woman afterward.
9: Yes. And Mr. Lestrade of Scotland Yard looks upon it as very serious. It is thought that Flora decoyed my wife out and laid some terrible trap for her. I understand that she's now in custody.
7: Well, it's a possible supposition.
9: You think so, too? No. I don't think Flora would hurt a fly.
7: I didn't say a probable one. Still, jealousy is a strange transformer of character. Pray then, Lord St. Simon, what is your own theory as to what took place?
9: Well, really, I came to seek a theory, not to propound one. And since you ask me, it has occurred to me that the excitement, the consciousness that she had made so immense a social stride may have caused some little nervous disturbance to my wife.
7: In short, that she had become suddenly deranged?
9: Well, when I consider that she has turned her back, I will not say upon me, but upon so much that many have aspired to without reason, I can hardly explain it in any other fashion.
7: Well, that is certainly a conceivable hypothesis. And now, Lord St. Simon, I think I have nearly all my data. Oh, may I ask whether you and your wife were seated at the breakfast table so that you could see out of the window?
9: We could see the other side of the road and the park.
7: Quite so. Then I do not think I need to detain you any longer. I will communicate with you.
9: Should you be fortunate enough to solve this problem.
3: Oh, I have solved it.
9: What was that?
3: I say I have solved it.
9: Where, then, is my wife?
3: That is a detail which I shall speedily supply.
9: I am afraid it will take wiser heads than yours and mine. Good day to you, gentlemen.
7: Good day, sir. It's very good of Lord St. Simon to honour my head by putting it on a level with his own. Well, I think I shall have a whiskey and soda and a cigar after all that cross-questioning.
6: Good.
7: I had formed my conclusions as to the case before our client was nearly done.
6: My dear Holmes.
7: I have notes of several similar cases. Though, as I remarked before, none of them were quite as prompt. My whole examination has turned my conjecture into a certainty. Circumstantial evidence is occasionally very convincing.
6: Yes, but I've heard all you've heard.
7: Without, however, the knowledge of pre-existing cases, which serves me so well. Mm-hmm. There was a parallel instance in Aberdeen some years back, and there was something on very much the same lines at Munich, the year after the Franco-Prussian War. It's one of these cases. Oh, but hello, here is Lestrade. Ah, you'll find an extra tumbler on the sideboard, and there are cigars in the box, Lestrade.
10: Well, thank you. Evening, Dr. Watson.
11: Evening, Inspector.

0: Really? You surprised me. Oh, do sit down.
1: Whoever heard of such a mixed affair? Every clue seems to slip through my fingers. I've been at work on it all day.
0: And very wet it seems to have made you.
1: Well, I've been dragging the Serpentine.
0: In heaven's name, what for?
1: Looking for the body of Lady St. Simon.
0: Have you dragged the basin of the Trafalgar Square fountain?
1: Why? What do you mean?
0: Because you've just as good a chance of finding this lady there as in the Serpentine.
1: I suppose you know all about it.
0: Well, I've only just heard the facts, but my mind is made up.
1: Oh, indeed. Then you think that the Serpentine plays no part in the matter?
0: I think it very unlikely.
1: Then perhaps you'll kindly explain how it is we found these near it. I have them here in my bag. Here, there's a little nut for you to crack, Master Holmes.
0: Oh, indeed. See, Watson? A wedding dress, white satin shoes, and a bride's wreath and veil.
1: And a wedding ring.
0: You dragged these from the Serpentine?
1: No. They were found near the bank by a parkkeeper. They were identified as her clothes. It seemed to me that if the clothes were there, the body wouldn't be far off.
0: By the same brilliant reasoning, every man's body is to be found in the neighbourhood of his wardrobe.
1: Hmm?
0: And pray, what did you hope to arrive at through this?
1: Some evidence implicating Flora Miller and the disappearance.
0: I'm afraid you'll find it difficult.
1: Hmm. Well, you indeed now. And I'm afraid, Mr. Holmes, that you're not very practical with your deductions and your inference. This dress does implicate Miss Flora Miller.
0: And how?
1: In the dress is a pocket. In the pocket is a card case. In the card case is a note. Now listen to this. You will see me when all is ready. Come at once. F.H.M. Now, my theory all along has been that Lady St. Simon was decoyed away by Flora Miller, no doubt with Confederates. Her initials were on this note. It was no doubt slipped into the bride's hand at the door, and it lured her into their reach.
0: Very good, Lestrade. You know, you really are very fine indeed. Do let me see it. Ah, this is indeed important.
1: Oh, you find it so?
0: Extremely. I congratulate you warmly.
1: Well, then, you're looking on the wrong side.
0: On the contrary, this is the right side.
1: The right side? You're mad. The note is written in pencil on the back.
0: Quite. And over here is what appears to be a fragment of a hotel bill. It interests me deeply.
1: Oh, there's nothing in that. I looked at it before. I see nothing in there.
0: Very likely not. It's most important all the same. As to the note, it's important also, or at least the initials are. So I congratulate you again.
1: Oh, I've wasted time enough. I believe in hard work, not sitting by the fire spinning theories. We shall see who gets to the bottom of this first. Nope. Good day, Mr. Holmes.
0: Oh, just one hint to you, Lestrade.
1: Hmm?
0: I will tell you the true solution of this matter. Lady St. Simon is a myth. There is not, and there has never been, any such person.
1: You're mad. Mad.
0: Yeah, but there is something in what the fellow says about outdoor work, I think, Watson. I must leave you to your papers for a little while. Well, well, Watson. They've laid the supper in my absence, I see.
2: Yes, I didn't know what it was all about. A confectioner's man came and set it all out. Cold woodcock, pheasant, pate de foie gras pie. Some rather exciting-looking bottles. Said it had been paid for an order to this address.
0: Capital.
2: He's laid for five. You seem to expect company.
0: Yes, I fancy we may have some company dropping in. I'm surprised Lord St. Simon has not already arrived. Ah, I fancy I hear his step on the stairs now. Oh, so my message reached you then, Lord St. Simon.
3: Yes, and I must confess, the contents startled me beyond measure. Have you good authority for what you say?
0: The best possible.
3: What will the Duke say? What's he to think when he hears that one of the family has been subjected to such humiliation?
0: It's the purest accident.
3: You look on these things in a very different way.
0: I can hardly see how the lady could have acted otherwise. Her abrupt method of doing it was undoubtedly to be regretted. But having no mother, she had no one to advise her at such a crisis.
3: It was a slight, sir. A public slight.
0: You must make allowance for this poor girl, placed in so unprecedented a position.
3: I will make no allowance. I am very angry indeed. I have been shamefully used.
0: Ah, there's the bell. If I cannot persuade you to take a lenient view, Lord St. Simon, I have brought an advocate here who may be more successful. Come in, please do. Lord St. Simon, allow me to introduce you to Mr. and Mrs. Francis A. Moulton, the lady I think you have already met.
3: Good Lord,

0: Sorry.
1: You're angry, Robert. Oh, well, I guess you've every cause to be.
0: Pray make no apology to me.
1: Oh, yeah, I know I treated you real bad. I should have spoken to you before I went, but, well, I was kind of rattled. From the time I saw Frank here again, I just didn't know what I was doing or saying. I only wonder I didn't fall down into a faint right there before the altar.
2: Mrs. Moulton, perhaps you would like my friend and me to leave the room while you explain this matter.
3: If I may give an opinion, we've had just a little too much secrecy over this matter already.
2: Oh, very good.
3: For my part, I'd like all Europe and America to hear the rights of it.
1: Then I'll tell our story right away. Frank and I met in 81 in McQuire's camp near the Rockies where Pa was working a claim. We were engaged, Frank and I, but one day Pa struck a rich pocket and made a pile, while poor Frank here had a claim that came to nothing. The richer Pa grew, the poorer Frank got, so at last Pa wouldn't hear of our engagement lasting any longer, and he took me away to Frisco. Frank wouldn't throw in his hand, though.
4: You bet.
1: Frank followed me, and he saw me without Pa knowing. He said he'd go back and he'd make his pile, too, and he wouldn't come to claim me till he had as much as Pa. So I promised I'd wait for him till the end of time and not to marry anyone else as long as he lived.
3: So I said, why shouldn't we be married straight away then? Then I'll feel sure of you. But I won't claim to be your husband till I come back. Well, we talked it over, see, and we just went to a clergyman and did it right there.
0: Good Lord.
1: Well, the next I heard of Frank, he was in Montana and then in New Mexico. And then there was a newspaper story about how a miner's camp had been attacked by Apache Indians, and there was Frank's name among the killed. I was sick for months. There was never another word of Frank after that.
3: Well, you see, I
1: was... Hold on, dear. Well, I felt all the time that no man on this earth could ever take Frank's place in my heart. But I meant to make Robert just as good a wife as it was in me to be. Oh, will you imagine what I felt first as I came to the altar rails? There was Frank, standing, looking at me out of the first pew. Well, I thought it was his ghost at first. I looked again, and there he was still, with a kind of a question in his eyes. Oh, well, I didn't know if to stop the service and make a scene in the church. What the clergyman was saying was just like a bee buzzing in my ears.
3: I scribbled her a note?
1: Yeah, and on the way out again, I saw the piece of paper in his hand, and I knew it was for me. So I passed the pew, and I dropped my bouquet over, and he slipped the note into my hand when he gave it back.
2: You never doubted for a moment that your first duty now was to him.
1: Well, of course. Well, I told my maid to say nothing, get a few things packed. I'd made up my mind to run away and explain afterwards. Well, I hadn't been at the table 10 minutes when I saw Frank out in the road, and I slipped out and I followed him into the park. Some woman came up talking something about Lord St. Simon, but I managed to get away from her. I caught up with Frank, and we took a cab to his place in Gordon Square, and... Well, and that was my true wedding after all those years.
3: You see, I'd been a prisoner with those Apaches all the time. When I got back to Frisco, I saw in a paper about this other wedding... I just got to England in time.
1: Frank was all for being open and telling what had happened.
3: Yeah,
1: but I was so ashamed, thinking of all those lords and ladies waiting at that table for me to come back. So Frank took my wedding things and he dropped them anywhere in the park. He thought they wouldn't be found. We were off to Paris, France tomorrow. Only this gentleman, Mr. Holmes, came around.
5: Yes.
1: Well, Robert, you've heard it all. I'm very sorry if I've given you any pain. I hope you don't think very meanly of me.
0: Excuse me, but it isn't my custom to discuss my most intimate personal affairs in this public manner.
1: Oh, then you won't forgive me. You won't shake hands before I go.
0: Oh, certainly, if it'll give you any pleasure.
1: Ah.
2: I had hoped that you would have joined us in a friendly supper.
0: I think that there you ask a little too much. I may be forced to acquiesce in these recent developments. I can hardly be expected to make merry over them. I think that, with your permission, I will now wish you all a very good night.
2: Then I trust that you, at least, will honor us with your company, Mr. and Mrs. Moulton. It is always a joy to me to meet an American, Mr. Moulton.
3: Well, that's nice of you, Mr. Holmes.
4: Well, Watson,
2: the case has been an interesting one.
4: Yes.
2: It shows how simple the explanation may be of an affair which seems almost inexplicable at first sight.
4: You had no doubt, then?
2: From the first, two facts were obvious to me. One was that the lady was quite willing to undergo the marriage ceremony. The other was that she had repented of it within a few minutes of returning home. But she could not have spoken to anyone when she was out, for she'd been in the company of the bridegroom. Had she seen someone then? If she had, it must have been someone from America. Then who could this American be? He might be a lover, he might be a husband.
4: Mm.
2: For instance, Simon told us of a man in the pew and the change in her manner and that transparent device of dropping her bouquet. Well, it all became absolutely clear. Especially in view of that allusion of hers to claim jumping, which in miner's talk means taking possession of that which another person has a prior claim to. It was clear to me that she'd gone off for the man, and the chances were in favor of his being a husband.
4: And how in the world did you find them?
2: Friend Lestrade held information in his hands and didn't know the value of it. The initials on the note were of the highest importance, of course, but it was more valuable still to know that within a week, the man had settled his bill at one of the most select London hotels.
4: But how did you deduce the select?
2: By the select prices. 8 shillings for a bed and 8 pence for a glass of sherry pointed to one of the most expensive hotels. Well, there are not many in London which charge at that rate.
4: Thank goodness.
2: In the second one I visited in Northumberland Avenue, I learned by an inspection of the book that Francis H. Moulton, an American gentleman, had left only the day before. On looking over the entries against him, I came upon the very items I'd seen in the duplicate bill. His letters were to be forwarded to 226 Gordon Square, so thither I travelled. The loving couple were fortunately at home, and I ventured to give them some paternal advice. I invited them to meet Lord St. Simon here, and to make their position a little clearer.
4: Yes, but with no very good results. His conduct was certainly not very gracious.
2: Oh, my dear Watson, perhaps you would not be very gracious either if, after all the trouble of wooing and wedding, you found yourself deprived in an instant of wife and fortune.
4: Yes, I suppose so.
2: Now, I think we may judge Lord St. Simon very mercifully and thank our stars that we're never likely to find ourselves in the same position. Now, draw up your chair. Oh, and hand me my tobacco.
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0: Yes, Ellen, what is it?
1: Mr. Vance, will you pick up the phone in your private office, please? There's a call for you.
0: Thank you, Ellen. And if it's all the same to you, please finish that little rhythm pattern you played on the buzzer just now. It's like waiting for someone to drop the other shoe.
1: That's what I wanted. Adds a little novelty to the pure office routine.
0: Miss Deering, are you happy in your work?
1: That's all. Won't happen again, Vance. by the way, it's Mr. Markham on the phone.
0: Good.
1: The district attorney didn't sound excited, though. Guarantee it's not a murder case.
0: I guarantee we've been keeping him waiting. I'll talk to you later, Ellen.
1: Check.
0: Oh, that girl. Hello, Markham.
2: Hi, Vance.
0: Sorry to have kept you waiting. Miss Deering was playing games with the buzzer.
2: How did she make out?
0: She had the last buzz. What's going on, Markham?
2: Nothing of any importance. We're shutting down early today. Criminals have been kind, and so business is pretty bad down here. I'd like to meet you. Can you make it?
0: I'll check over my schedule and see. It might not be a bad idea. Hold the phone, will you, Markham? It's Miss Deering again.
2: I'll wait.
0: Yes?
1: I'll ignore the fact that you didn't say thanks for my giving in to your whim about the buzz. Because you have a visitor out here, Vance. The same girl you spoke to in your office yesterday and the day before.
0: Betty Crane?
1: Mm-hmm, that's right. Only this time she brought company. Nice-looking fellow. Wants to see you.
0: Have her come in.
1: You said it.
0: Oh, Markham, about meeting you.
2: Yes, Vance.
0: I'll call you back. Business is beckoning.
2: Right, Vance. I'll be talking to you. Bye.
0: Bye.
3: Mr. Vance?
0: Oh, please come in.
3: Thank you, Mr. Vance. This is Jack Davis.
0: How do you do?
4: Hello.
0: Well, how are you today, Miss Crane?
3: Crane? Jack, did you hear that?
4: Yeah.
3: Even he calls me Crane.
4: Hey, what is this?
0: I might ask the same question. You are Miss Betty Crane.
3: Even Philo Vance calls me Betty Crane. Jack, I can't stand this any longer.
4: Well, I...
3: Listen, Vance, I came up to talk to you because I needed help. But not from you. Not if you call me Betty Crane. I'm not Betty Crane. I never heard of her. But you're the third person today who has called me Betty Crane. Jack, we're getting out of here.

0: The boss shouldn't have sent me to see Vance. If anybody else calls me Betty Crane, I'll hop out of my skin.
1: Oh, take it easy, Janie. Take it easy. Come on in. Let's report to the big man.
2: Hi.
1: Hello, boss. Go on in, Janie.
0: Right.
2: Well, you too. Get the Vance all right?
0: Boss, something's awful funny. Vance pretended he knew me and called me Betty Crane.
1: Yeah, that's right, boss. I was there.
0: It's the third time today somebody's called me that name. I don't know what's going on.
2: Neither do I. I'll tell you one thing it means, though. It means we operate without Vance.
1: Maybe that's just as good. I never wanted him in on our racket in the first place.
2: We're not doing things the way you want, Jack. Vance would have been a great guy on our side if the district attorney found out what we're doing. That's why I sent Janie to see him. Vance and Markham are buddies. If we could have gotten Vance in with us, of course he'd never know what we really were doing, we'd be safe from the DA forever.
0: Well, it's out, and that's that.
1: Well, never mind that's that. From here in, what's what?
2: We proceed according to plan. Tomorrow you and I go to see our first three prospects and close the deals we've started. Everything entirely reasonable, you understand. But, Jack...
1: Yeah, boss.
2: Better bring your gun along, in case our friends don't listen to reason.
3: $2.40 out of $3. Here you are, miss.
0: Thank you.
3: Yes, sir. What can I... Oh, it's you two, huh?
2: Yeah, Mr. Blake recognizes us, you see, Jack?
1: You're right, boss.
2: That's because we got charm. Is that right, Mr. Blake?
3: Yeah, I suppose so.
2: Had a chance to think over what we spoke to you about, Mr. Blake?
3: Well, I,
2: good,
3: I thought...
2: Good, that's fine. I'm glad to hear you're going to be with us. Kind of like to have this drugstore as one of our outlets. Now, do what you're told, Mr. Blake. Keep your mouth shut, and you'll be healthy, wealthy, and wise to the fact that there's more than one way to make a buck. We'll be seeing you tomorrow night, Mr. Blake.
1: Hey, there's the man we want over in the back of the store, right, boss?
2: Right, Jack.
4: Can I have a banana sundae?
2: He sees us, too. Only he isn't making any effort to duck. That's a good sign.
1: Hey, you know, boss, maybe we do have a little charm at that. Hello, Mr. Barney.
5: Oh, hello, gentlemen. I've thought over what you wanted me to do. How much of a percentage do I get?
2: 10% of the profits. It'll pay your rent, Mr. Barney. Easy. Same as slot machines, only nobody can see what you're doing. Glad you'll be with us. Start doing business first thing in the morning, but only with customers you trust. Get that?
5: Yes, yes, I understand.
1: Good. Well, so long, Mr. Barney. Glad you're with us. And you're going to be glad, too.
5: Am I? I wonder.
1: Well, last stop for today, this men's shop. Right, boss?
2: That's right, Jack. Ah, I see our friend, the proprietor, behind the counter. And nobody else in the shop. Come on in.
6: Hello, Mr. Cummings.
7: Oh, it's you two again.
2: Well, charm isn't working so good here, Jack.
7: Now, look, both of you. When you came into my store yesterday, I told you I didn't want anything to do with your idea.
1: That's right, you did. But the boss here was very nice to you. He decided to give you a day to think it over. That's why we're here. Right, boss?
2: That's right, Jack. We want to give a man a chance to correct the mistake. Now, Mr. Cummings, please be smart. You take no risk. All you do is collect. What could be sweeter than that?
7: It's dishonest, and I won't do it. What's more, I'm going to the district attorney first thing in the morning and tell him what you two are up to.
1: Well, now, I wouldn't do that if I was him. Right, boss?
2: No, I wouldn't, Jack. Well, Mr. Cummings, I wish you'd change your mind about going to the DA.
7: Yes, I bet you wish I would, but I'm not changing it. I'll never change my mind about that.
2: Jack?
1: Right.
7: Oh,
1: I sure changed his mind. Right, boss?
8: Ellen.
0: Oh, Vance. Oh, you scared me. I didn't hear you sneaking up on me.
8: I didn't sneak up. Your typewriter was so loud, you just didn't hear me.
0: Well, next week, you better get a silent typewriter.
8: Or a silent secretary. Ellen, did that Miss Crane call this morning?
4: No, she didn't, Vance. And don't you think it's about time you cleared up that mystery? Why did she deny that she was Betty Crane or that she'd been here twice this week when she walked in here yesterday?
8: I don't know.
4: There could be two people who look exactly alike, you know, Vance. I once saw that in a movie and nobody
8: Ellen.
4: Could tell... Ellen! Okay, but I saw it. What's your explanation of the girl?
8: I don't have any. You see, Ellen, I don't make any explanations. Things explain themselves to me. They either fall into a pattern or they don't.
4: No pattern?
8: None that has a reasonable shape, Ellen. Now, suppose
6: you... Vance, glad you're here.
8: Well...
4: Oh, hi.
8: Hello, Markham. You look excited. What's happened?
6: Somebody murdered a man named Joe Cummings in his haberdashery shop an hour ago. We need help on this one, Vance.
8: Well, glad to hear it. What's the story, Markham?
6: So far as we know, Cummings had no enemies. His shop was just a neighborhood store. Robbery wasn't the motive, and there is no indication of who shot him or why.
4: Leave it to Vance. He'll find a button from the murderer's coat in the dead man's hand, or a mysterious letter that was only partly finished, or something.
6: Not this time he won't. There's absolutely no indication of who it was that killed Cummings. None at all.
8: Well, then there's no point in my going to the scene of the crime, is there?
6: None whatsoever. Vance, I've come to you with a lot of involved cases, and you've succeeded in simplifying them. This one is simplicity itself. A man was killed. Somebody walked into his store, shot him, and walked out again. Now, how do you find a killer in a situation like this?
8: You look for him, Markham. Apparently, he made no mistake committing the crime. But he either made one before, or he will make one now. Killers always make mistakes, Markham. Their first mistake being the fact that they think they can kill and get away with it.
2: All right, Jack. Let's see the list of people we got to call on tomorrow.
1: All right, boss. Here you are.
2: Six spots, huh?
1: Yeah.
2: Not bad for a starter. And there'll be more when they find out what happened when that Cummings guy wouldn't play ball.
1: Right, boss.
0: Are you going to need me tonight, boss?
2: You, Janie?
0: Yeah.
2: No, I don't think so. That business of Vance thinking he recognized you has got me thinking, Janie. I just hope I'm not thinking correctly. For your own good.
0: Well, I don't know what you mean.
2: Supposing you had been to Vance's office before. That would make you a nice double-crossing dame, wouldn't it?
0: Why, you don't think I'd do that. And if I did, would I go back there again with Jack so Vance could make that crack?
2: Oh, I haven't figured out that angle yet. Jack, give me your gun.
0: No, Jack, don't!
1: Hey, boss, you're not going to kill Jane.
2: Give me your gun, Jack.
1: All right, boss. Yeah. But I wish you wouldn't...
2: Kill Janie?
1: Yeah.
2: I'm not going to, yet. But your gun killed that storekeeper Cummings, Jack. I don't want you walking around with it in your pocket.
0: Oh.
1: Okay, boss. Thanks for looking out for me.
2: Oh, I look out for everybody who works for me, Jack. I take care of them all, one way or another.
6: Vance, what are you dragging me all over town for? This is the 10th shop we've been in, and we found out nothing.
8: There's a little piece of information I'm holding out on you, Markham. I think I know why Mr. Cummings was killed.
6: Now, Vance, don't make me go through one of those that's impossible routines. But how could you know?
8: I can't tell you yet. Ah, there's the man we want to see, Mr. Barney. He owns this soda store. Come with me.
6: Of course, Vance. Only, why are we seeing him?
8: You'll find out in a moment. Oh, Mr. Barney.
9: Yes, gentlemen. Hey, what can I do for you?
8: Mr. Barney, my name is Vance, Philo Vance. This is Mr. Markham.
6: How do you do?
8: We believe that you've been asked to take part in a racket that is using small storekeepers.
9: Well, how could you know that? I haven't even started yet. I've done nothing wrong.
6: This is it, Vance. Mr. Barney, who wanted you to take part in the racket? Who's behind it?
9: I don't know. I don't know their names. Two men. But I didn't do anything wrong. I didn't do what they asked me to.
8: What was that?
9: Well, I can't tell you. I don't dare tell you. They'll kill me.
8: They won't kill you, Mr. Barney, providing you tell us as much as you know so we can find them.
9: No, go away. Get out. Go away from here. Leave me alone and don't ask me questions. Don't. They'll kill me if I talk.
6: Who'll kill you?
9: I won't answer you. I won't. I don't want to die the way Cummings did. I don't want to be murdered. Now go away. No matter who you are, go away and leave me alone. I won't say another word. You'll never find out anything else from me. Now go away. And if you won't go away, I will.
6: Well,
8: Markham, we've made some progress.
6: Have we? I don't see it. Outside of the fact that there is some racket going on that utilizes small storekeepers, I don't think we've found out a thing. We're not even close to the men who killed Cummings.
8: I wouldn't say that exactly, my friend. I'm sure I know who murdered Mr. Cummings. Now all that remains for me to do is prove what I already know.

0: This is District Attorney Markham. The racket murder case opened with the finding of the body of George Cummings, owner of a small men's shop. In searching for a reason for his death, Philo Vance and I found another shopkeeper who admitted he was about to do something illegitimate for two individuals, but refused either to name them or the racket. Vance is certain he knows who killed Cummings, but admits he has no proof. And to this moment, we don't know what illegitimate activity the killers were promoting. It may be going on right now in any part of the city.
1: Anything else, Mr. Ogden?
2: Yes, Mr. Blake. Here's a slip of paper with the bets I want to make today.
1: Please, Mr. Ogden, I'll take that paper. I'm keeping all of the slips together in this drawer here.
2: I see. Yeah. Now, suppose I win. When do I get paid off?
1: Tomorrow at this time.
2: Good enough. See you then, Mr. Blake. So long.
1: Goodbye.
3: Well, I think business is pretty good, Mr. Blake. Now, aren't you glad I let you in on this gimmick of mine?
1: Yeah, I guess so. I got a drawer full of slips that people give me with their money. You want to take them?
3: Sure do. Tonight I'll figure out who wins dough, and I'll bring you that money tomorrow. 10% of my take goes to you, and no trouble to anybody.
1: Yeah, that's the way it seems. Look, I don't want to tell you your business, and I know it isn't healthy to ask too many questions, but what's the idea of using us storekeepers to take bets?
3: Lots of reasons. One of them is it puts me in the clear. Another one is the suckers know you, and it's easy for them to bet. They don't have to go to look for a bookmaker.
1: No.
3: Third reason is I got a dozen guys working for me. A dozen honest guys. You guys. So long. See you tomorrow.
1: Yeah, so long. Hey, Joe.
4: Yeah?
1: Take over for me, will you? I'm going in the back. I won't be more in a few minutes, Joe.
4: Okay.
5: Well, Mr. Blake?
1: Well, did you get a look at him, Mr. Vance? I did just what you told me.
5: You did fine. Yes, I know now whom I'm up against. He has a very cute little racket, hasn't he?
1: He sure has.
5: Well, Mike, he has the racket. But it's time for me to make a little noise.
6: Boss. Boss.
3: Take it easy, Janie. What's up?
6: Plenty.
3: Well, whatever it is, can wait. I'm figuring up our take for today. Not bad, either.
6: Listen to me, boss. I'm not playing games. We're in trouble.
3: What kind of trouble?
6: Boss, when you went in to see Mr. Blake, the storekeeper, today, you made me wait in the store until after you'd gone.
3: Well, I was just covering for myself in case Blake got gay.
6: He got gay, all right. He walked right in the back room of the store. Was in there for a minute, and then Philo Vance walked out. I had to duck or I would have been spotted. Boss, Mr. Blake's double-crossing you.
3: Huh? Janie, I'm a little surprised that you're telling me that. You just changed my mind about you. It's a good thing you did.
6: I don't care what you did about me. But what are you going to do about Mr. Blake?
3: Don't rush me, Janie. You know, I thought you were crossing me with Vance, and that's why I recognized you when you walked into his office the other day. Jack was with you, so you thought fast and scrammed.
6: What would I have been doing with Vance before that?
3: I don't know. Maybe telling him what was on my mind.
6: I never knew what was on your mind. I didn't know about this racket until today.
3: Okay, Janie, I'm happy. Now, go get hold of Jack and tell him I want to see him here in my office.
6: Right. I think I know where I can find him.
3: Make sure you get him. I'm going to give him back his gun. He and I are going to make sure that Mr. Blake sleeps tonight for a long, long time.
5: Hello, Vance speaking.
7: Vance, this is Ellen.
5: Yes?
7: Did I disturb you?
5: All thoughts of you are disturbing, Ellen. Only I wasn't thinking of you.
7: That's the difference between you and me. Me always, you never. Oh, but I don't mind. I can afford to. I still work for you.
5: Not at 8 o'clock at night, you don't. What's this call for?
7: Well, I'm still at the office, Vance, typing up the notes on the 1 cent murder case, and I'm glad I stayed.
5: So I'm beginning to gather from the enthusiasm in your voice. Would you care to tell me what's making you so happy?
7: Sure, I'll tell you. I have a phone number for you to call, and I guarantee you it's going to make you happy, too.
8: Hey,
4: boss, I understand where we're going and that I gotta knock off that shopkeeper named Blake, but I don't see what good that's gonna do us.
3: It's not gonna do him any good either, Jack. I can't let him tip off Vance and the cops as to when I'm due there to pay off on the betting slips he took. And I can't let him pick me out of a police lineup later, can I?
4: No, that's right. You can't, boy.
3: And I can't let him set a bad example for our other clients, either. All right, now that that's settled, let's relax. In 10 minutes...
4: Hey, boss. There's a motorcycle cop on a trail. What do I do?
3: Speed up. Shake him off.
4: Okay.
3: No, wait. Just speed up a little. I gotta figure something.
4: Right. Who tipped him off to us, boss? And why don't I let him have it?
3: Get your gun out and keep it handy.
4: Yeah.
3: I think your friend Janie crossed us, and if she did, I want to get that cop, and then we get her.
4: He's coming nearer and nearer. I got a hot gun on me, boss. I'm going to step on it.
3: Okay. Maybe we better make a break. How much can you get out of this bus?
4: 70, 75 maybe. We're crowding 70 now,
3: though. It's not enough. That guy's right alongside of us.
8: Get over there!
3: All right. You better stop. Only keep that gun handy.
4: Okay. One wrong word and he gets... Here he comes, pulling off his gloves. He can reach his gun awful fast, boss.
3: So can you, faster. Now shut up.
8: Well, you two are the guys, all right.
3: What guys?
8: Don't play dumb, mister. You two are in a mess.
4: Boss.
3: Wait. What's wrong, officer?
8: What's wrong? I spotted you two characters miles back there. What is it? You gone to a fire? Your wife having a baby or the speedometer broke?
4: We were speeding, is that all?
8: That all. You were going 70.
3: Oh, were we, officer? Well, you know, we didn't realize it. What happens now?
8: Nothing much. Just a ticket. Let's have your license.
4: Oh. Yeah. There you are.
8: Okay. And hey, you two. Got down on speeding. Somebody could get killed that way, you know.
3: Officer, you're not kidding.
9: No. Just tell him his boss, Mr. Blake, called. Yeah. That's right. Tell him I'm going to sleep late tomorrow morning and for him to open up the store. Uh-huh. Okay, thanks and good night.
4: Oh, now for it, snooze. Oh. Now for a towel. And then it's a bed.
3: Quite. Hey. What are you doing here?
10: Late, Blake?
3: Oh, I just came up to keep my friend Jack here company.
10: Right, boss.
3: I don't really want to see you, Blake, but he does. And I couldn't let him come out so late at night all alone, could I?
9: No. Wait just a minute. I don't know what's on your mind, but it's not true. I've been on the level with everything you told me to do. I did everything you said. Tell Jack to put down his gun.
3: Oh, now, wait a minute, Blake. You and your friend Philo Vance had a little conference after I left you this afternoon. That wasn't very nice.
9: Philo Vance? I don't know anybody named Philo Vance.
3: Huh. Bad liar, isn't he, Jack?
4: Right, boss.
3: Blake, I trusted you, and you've made me very unhappy. I'm the kind of person who can't bear to be unhappy, alone. So I've got to make you unhappy. That makes sense, doesn't it?
9: Now, look, you've got to believe me. Maybe Vance wasn't back in my store, but I didn't tell him anything. I didn't tell him a thing.
4: You believe that, boss?
3: No.
4: Me neither. Okay, Blake, this is it.
9: No,
3: wait a minute. Wait a minute, Jack. Now, Blake, go on over to that table and write a note saying you killed Joe Cummings.
9: Wait a minute.
3: Don't say why, and don't try to slip anything into the note that would bring the cops down on me. Go ahead, do like I told you.
4: Gee, thanks, boss. That takes me right off the spot, don't it?
3: Practically, Jack. Well, Blake, you gonna do it, or would you like to die real slow, the hard way?
9: I won't write anything.
3: Oh, my, that's too bad. All right, Jack. He's all yours. But, Jack, use a silencer this time. Let's not wake up the neighbors. Huh?
4: Right, boss.
11: Now, Marco, here we... Now. Hey. Jack, I'll handle the big boss.
4: Hey, what is...
11: Another shot, my friend. What's going on? How are you doing, Marco? Haven't had so much fun in months.
12: Good. Only my fun's almost over.
11: Here it goes. Oh. My turn with this lug, Matt.
4: Hey, boss, I...
12: Well, Marco... That was a pretty good night's work, don't you think?
13: It needs a lot of explaining.
0: How you knew all about this and everything else?
5: Glad to tell you, my friend, after I see what's happened to Blake.
0: Yeah. Maybe he was hit by the bullet that Jack fired.
5: I'm finding out right now. No, Markham. He wasn't hit. He just simply passed out.

0: Ellen! That's better. Yes, Ellen, what is it?
1: There's that Miss Crane out here to see you, Vance.
0: Ask her to come in, please.
1: I could bring her in, no trouble at all.
0: All right, Ellen, if it'll make you happy, come in with her.
1: Right. Go right in, Miss Crane.
0: Oh, hello, Miss Crane. Sit down. Glad you dropped in.
2: Thank you. I imagined you wanted to talk to me.
0: Yes, I did. Sit down, Ellen.
1: Must be after 6 o'clock.
0: It is. Miss Crane, I want to thank you for your help in clearing up this case of ours.
2: Well, no trouble, Mr. Vance. I was glad to help.
1: Just where did you fit into it, Miss Crane? That's what I don't understand.
2: Well, I thought I was in love with Jack Miss Deering. I was willing to do anything he told me to until I found out what he and the boss were planning. Then I came to Mr. Vance to ask for advice.
0: That was before you came into the office with your friend Jack and I made the mistake of calling you by name.
2: Yes.
0: You thought fast and pretended to get hysterical so that Jack wouldn't know you'd been to see me before.
1: Oh. There's something else I don't understand, Vance. How was it that you and Markham got to Mr. Blake's house in time to prevent the boss and Jack from killing him?
0: I called Miss Crane and she told me she'd suggested that the boss and Jack silence Mr. Blake. It was her number you gave me on the phone, Ellen. Miss Crane believed they'd used the same gun that killed Cummings, which we now know they did. I called her, I called Markham, and we were in Mr. Blake's bedroom in time to prevent the murder.
2: I had to tell the boss and Jack that Mr. Blake was in touch with you, Vance. It put me in solid and enabled me to know exactly what their next move was.
0: No doubt about that. Well, I'm sorry your romance with Jack turned out so badly, Miss Crane.
2: I'm glad I found out what he was before it was too late. It's ended all right.
1: And in case anybody cares, so is the racket murder case.

I was a communist for the FBI. Starring Dana Andrews in an exciting tale of danger and espionage, I Was a Communist for the FBI.

0: down the actual records and authentic experiences of Matt Sivedic come many of the incidents in this unusual story. Here is our star, Dana Andrews, as Matt Sivedic, who for 9 fantastic years lived as a communist for the FBI.
1: The Communist Party professes to have a great contempt for money and the money-making habits of capitalist democracies. But the big-talking hypocrites know the party wouldn't last a week without money, and they'll do anything to get it. This is a story of very low finance, as practiced by men who are money mad.
0: In a moment, listen to Dana Andrews as Matt Sivedic, Undercover Man.

0: is Dana Andrews as Matt Savarik, Undercover Man. This story from the confidential file is marked The Innocents Club.
1: Blind, unquestioning obedience is what the Communist Party demands of its members. Orders spiral down from above and are not questioned. The comrades trust nobody, not even each other. When I'm favored by a personal visit from Walter Skolvik, leader of our cell, I know it isn't a friendly call. Skolvik doesn't waste time on friendly calls. He's a short, swarthy man with a massive head. He looks and acts like a little Napoleon. When he talks to you, you feel that his mind is far away, scheming. But he wants to see me, and I let him in.
2: I'm glad I found you in, Savetic. Sit down.
1: Well, thanks for the hospitality, Comrade Skolvik.
2: Don't be facetious. That's a bourgeois luxury. I have something to tell you.
1: I'm listening.
2: Are we quite alone?
1: Of course. What's on your mind?
2: Savetic, I've decided to let you help me on a most important assignment.
1: That's kind of you, Comrade. What is it?
2: I'll fill you in on such details as you must know later. I want you to be downstairs at the curb at 8 o'clock.
1: What's the occasion?
2: You ask too many questions, Savetic. Just be there. I'll pick you up in my car.
1: Yeah? Where are we going?
2: I'll tell you when I pick you up. Who's calling you?
1: How should I know?
2: All right. Answer it.
1: Hello?
3: Hello. This is the city laundry.
1: No, my laundry hasn't arrived yet, and I'm pretty sore about it. Why isn't the driver here?
3: I'll see what's holding it up.
1: All right. You can call me back later, and I'll tell you if he's been here.
3: All right, we'll do that.
1: That laundry's always losing my shirts. I've a good mind to take my business to somebody else.
2: Under a communist regime, such inefficiency would not be tolerated. One day we will change all this. Be ready at 8 o'clock, Savetic. We have a lot to do.
1: I'll be there. Hello?
3: Hello, City Laundry. About those missing shirts...
1: Well, it's okay. My visitor is gone.
3: Good. Listen, Matt. We've just been called in on a case. A guy named Arnold Johnson is in jail. He works for a government agency. The charge was simple theft until they found some secret government documents at his apartment.
1: That makes the charge espionage.
3: Right. That's why we've been called in.
1: Hey, I think I read something about it in one of the papers yesterday. Something about a committee that's been organized to help him. Claims he's innocent.
3: That's right. Can you find out if any of your commie chums is involved in it?
1: Well, I'll do my best.
3: Thanks, Matt. Time is important on this one. So long.
1: I don't know what's going to happen yet, but I can feel it means trouble. I can feel myself rushing into it a mile a minute. If there's a connection between Johnson and my comrades, I have to find out what. I didn't realize how quickly I was going to find out. At 8 o'clock, I'm on the street waiting for Skolvik. He's there on the dot.
2: All right, Savetic, hop in.
1: Where are we going?
2: To the jail.
1: Anybody I know?
2: I don't think so. We're going to see a man named Arnold Johnson.
1: One of our comrades?
2: No, not yet. But he's of great assistance to the party, Savetic. Do you recall the communication from Moscow a few weeks ago stressing the urgent need for more money for our cause?
1: Sure, but I don't see how Johnson ties up with that.
2: You'll see presently. I can tell you now that the man we're about to see is helping us raise the money.
1: That's Skolvik's way, handing out information a grain at a time. I was impatient for the rest of it. I wanted to put the pieces together, but I didn't dare press him. We enter the prison, get to see Johnson in his cell. He's young, about 25, tall, sandy-haired, with cool gray eyes. Skolvik introduces us.
2: Mr. Johnson, this is Mr. Savetic, and I'm Walter Skolvik. We want to talk to you.
4: About what?
2: About getting you out of here. We're your friends.
4: Didn't think I had any.
1: You have, Johnson. Good friends.
4: Well, I certainly need some. They've set my bail so high, I have to stay here till the trial. Imagine me important enough for $100,000 bail.
2: You can count on us for help in due course. Mr. Savetic and I represent the Justice for Johnson Committee. We want you to give us a statement that we can use in building your defense.
4: I've heard about your committee. Why are you so interested in me?
1: We're always interested in getting justice for those who are innocent. Suppose you tell us what happened.
4: There's not much to tell. Police came to our apartment, room with another government clerk, a fellow named Martin. They said government property was missing. They found it in my coat, but I didn't take it.
2: You can count on our help, Johnson. We know you've been framed.
4: You do? How?
2: We've been investigating. We always fight for victims of oppression. We know you've been victimized by Gestapo tactics.
4: Gestapo tactics? What kind of double talk is that? What are you anyway, communists?
2: It's the only real party of the people. Who else would come to help you?
5: Sure, be sensible, Johnson.
4: I don't want your kind of help.
2: Don't be a fool.
4: All I need is your support, and they'll be sure I'm a spy. No, I'm not buying it, mister. For all I know, you might have framed this whole setup to get me working for you.
5: Take it easy, Johnson. That isn't a nice thing to say.
4: Just stay out of my life, that's all. I don't want your help.
2: You're a very foolish young man. But you're getting our help, whether you like it or not.
1: My spine feels like ice when we leave the jail. The Communist Party has a big interest in a man who's in jail, but they don't care if he rots there. They have a gimmick, an idea for making money out of the deal. And if I don't stick my neck out, they're bound to do it. And if I do stick my neck out, I might get my head chopped off. Skulvik briefs me on all the details of the scheme as we ride back in his car.
2: A very suspicious fellow, this Johnson. But it doesn't matter. He has no friends and no money.
5: Yeah, a classless white-collar worker.
2: Exactly. He'll be afraid to open his mouth about us. And what could he say if he did? The Justice for Johnson Committee is above suspicion. Its president is a great champion of civil liberties, the crusading publisher Lexington Lyman.
5: Pretty big fish.
2: In our net, Civetic.
5: Then you organized the Justice for Johnson Committee.
2: Who else? It's our booby trap, our innocence club, the finest way of raising money on a large scale. Gullible American liberals will always contribute generously to see justice done, especially if an important man like Lyman is president of the committee. If I can keep Johnson in jail long enough, I can raise a fortune for us.
5: It's a great idea, Cameron. How do I fit into the picture?
2: I have two assignments for you. First, I want you on the board of directors of the committee.
5: What do I do on this board?
2: All of the contributions are being deposited in the bank. In order to make everything look very legal, we have it arranged that funds can be withdrawn from the bank only on presentation of four signatures. The president, financial secretary, and two directors.
5: Who's the financial secretary?
2: Comrade Cahill. And I'm on the board of directors, understand?
5: Yes, comrade. That's very clever. The only outside signature we need is Lyman's.
2: And he's such a busy publisher, he won't have time to inquire about the disbursements.
5: You said you had two assignments for me. What's the other one?
2: I'll tell you about that after this meeting. We have another visit to make. Here we are at the hall.
1: There's a telephone in the lobby of the hall. I'm dying to get on it, but Skulvik is at my elbow, steering me up to the president of the committee, Lexington Lyman. He's a big man with white hair and a young face. He's taking the committee very seriously and doesn't realize he's being played for a sucker.
2: Mr. Lyman, I'd like to present Mr. Svetik, the man I mentioned for the vacancy on the board.
6: Happy to meet you, Mr. Svetik.
5: Well, it's a pleasure to be associated with you, Mr. Lyman.
6: Thank you. The fight for civil rights needs everyone who can help, Mr. Svetik. And when injustice has been done, all of us must pitch in to see that it's corrected.
5: You're absolutely right. Somebody's got to root for the underdog.
6: Right. But I'd better get this meeting started. Ladies and gentlemen, I won't take up much of your time. We are gathered here in the cause of justice. Justice for a man named Arnold Johnson. He's a little man who thought he was friendless. And we are here to prove that he has friends. My newspaper, always at the disposal of those who fight for righteous causes, will continue to campaign for the release of this innocent man. We solicit the aid of every one of you, and whatever you can contribute will help in obtaining competent legal aid for the defense of Arnold Johnson.
7: I'll give $1,000.
1: The contributions poured in. I wanted to do something to stop them. I wanted to get up and say, you people are chumps. You're not giving your dough to help a man in jail. You're tossing it down a communist rat hole. But I don't want to commit suicide, so I keep my mouth shut. Skulvik is still at my elbow as we leave. Still no chance to use that telephone.
5: We get in the car and make another visit to an apartment across town where I meet the second part of my assignment, a man named Nick Martin.
7: Look, Mr. Skolvik, I did the job for you. Johnson's in jail, isn't he?
2: That's true, Martin. But Savetic and I are here to see about the rest of the deal. You agreed to deliver certain papers from the files at your office.
7: Sure, but the job's tougher now.
5: What do you mean, tougher? Aren't you going through with your assignment?
7: Well, you know I'm in a hot spot. Johnson and I room together. We both work in the same office. Suppose they get the idea that I took the papers and put them in his coat.
5: Now, where could they get an idea like that?
2: The only way they'll get that information, Martin, is if you don't deliver what you promised. If you don't come through, you'll be thrown to the FBI wolves.
7: Now, wait a minute. If I go to jail, so will you.
2: Indeed. Remember, my young friend, that it would be your unsupported word. You'd better come across, Martin.
7: I can't do it right away. I need time.
2: Why?
7: We're all being watched in the office. The heat's on.
2: It'll cool off. I'll give you 1 week, no more. Savetic will get in touch with you.
7: All right. I'll see what I can do.
2: That's better.
5: So long, Martin. You'll be hearing from me. I finally get away from Skolvik and walk down the street looking for a telephone. But I can't get to it. Somebody is shadowing me. He's a big hulk with a cobblestone face and small, expressionless eyes. I've got the information for the FBI, but I can't get to them. Me, I don't feel so brave. Not when I look at what's following me. I don't care to be a dead hero.

0: now, back to Dana Andrews, starring as Matt Savetic in I Was a Communist for the FBI and the second act of our story.
1: Millions of telephones, but I couldn't get to one. I had to rejoin Skolvik at the meeting in half an hour. During this half hour, I'm going crazy trying to get to a phone to let my FBI contact know what I've learned. But everywhere I go, I'm shadowed by a big goon who won't let me out of his sight. No time for me to go home. If I don't get to Skolvik on time, he's bound to get suspicious. It's like running down a blind alley, trying to find a doorway and seeing nothing but stone walls all around you and a dead end ahead of you. I get to the meeting. It's just winding up when I walk into the hall.
2: Oh, hello, Savetic. Mr. Lyman and Mr. Cahill have just been going over the final contribution figures for tonight.
1: That's so. Have you done pretty well, Mr. Lyman?
3: Wonderfully well, Mr. Savetic. What does that bring the total to, Mr. Cahill?
4: A little over 100,000, not counting pledges that haven't been made good yet.
3: There, gentlemen, is proof that Americans are not selfish and indifferent to the plight of their fellow men. I'm proud of the part my paper and I are playing in this fight.
2: I don't think it could be won without you, Mr. Lyman.
3: Oh, that's kind of you, Mr. Skolvik. Well, I must be going now. By weekend, I expect we should have close to a quarter of a million in our fund. Enough to carry the fight through to the Supreme Court, if necessary. Good night, gentlemen.
1: Good night, Mr. Lyman. You're doing a wonderful work for us.
4: What a pigeon.
2: A stupid pigeon, Cahill.
1: We need his signature to get the money out of the bank. How are we going to get it?
2: Cahill and I have it all figured out.
4: Sure, I'll go down to his office and have him sign a couple of the committee checks. I'll tell him they're for petty disbursements that I'll have to make later.
1: You mean you'll leave the amount blank?
4: Sure, he trusts me. After all, I'm the financial secretary.
1: It's a very clever system if it works.
2: If it doesn't, we can always invent enough expenditures to get the money out in smaller amounts.
1: You've certainly masterminded this one, comrade.
2: We must use our brains faster and better than our enemies if we're to change the system. Well, I think we've done a good day's work. We can all use some rest. Savetic, meet me at the office at 9 tomorrow morning. I want to talk to you about getting in touch with Martin.
1: It's late when we leave the hall. I'm still looking for a telephone, but one look behind me convinces me that I'd better go straight home. I finally get to it, and I'm inside the door watching Stoneface walking past like he's out for a late stroll. Now I can make that call. Oh, great. Just a minute.
5: Oh, good evening, Mr. Savetic. Oh,
1: Martin, what are you doing here at this hour?
5: I know it's late, but I wanted to talk with you.
1: Sure. Come in.
5: I thought maybe I could have an understanding with you before we had our business transaction.
1: Okay. Sit down. Tell me what's on your mind.
5: Well, as you probably know, I agreed to get my roommate caught with the goods and also...

0: Now, Mr. Skolvik gave me a week to get those documents for you. Look, suppose I were ready to make delivery in less than... well, in less time than that. Do you suppose it might be worth, say, another $2,000 to him?
1: It might. How soon can you make delivery?
0: Whenever I get a call.
1: What about that heat you said was on at the office?
0: I'll risk it.
1: Okay, Martin. I'll talk it over with Skolvik and see what he says.
0: Thanks a lot. I'll be waiting to hear from you. Good night.
1: Night. Hello?
2: Hello, this is the city laundry.
1: Okay. See, I've got the dope you wanted, and how I've got it.
2: Your chums are in on it, huh?
1: Up to their ears.
2: Matt, you know where the Penny Arcade is?
1: Sure, about 2 blocks from here.
2: Right, it stays open pretty late. Now, meet me there in 10 minutes.

0: Street. Get your fortune told. See movie.
1: Give me a dollar's worth of dimes.
0: There
1: please.
0: You are, sir.
1: Thank you.
0: All right.
1: Anything good on this machine, Bud?
2: Great, great. A day in the life of a hula dancer.
1: That sounds very educational. I've always liked artistic pictures.
3: All right, Matt, what have you learned?
1: The comrades are mixed up in it, all right. A guy named Skolvik paid Johnson's roommate $3,000 to frame Johnson and deliver some important papers from the files. Delivery hasn't been made yet.
3: Mm-hmm. Now, what about this Justice for Johnson committee?
1: It's a club for a bunch of innocent members. Skolvik organized it and talked Lexington Lyman into taking the presidency. They've raised over $100,000 already. By the end of the week, it might be over $250,000.
3: Mm-hmm. Who controls the funds?
1: It takes four signatures. Lyman's, the financial secretary's, and two members of the board of directors. Skolvik and I are on the board. Our boy Cahill's the financial secretary.
3: Yeah, pattern's familiar. Four signatures gives it a legal aspect. How do they get through Lyman?
1: They're planning to shove a few blank checks at him for petty disbursements. They'll tell him. He's a pretty busy man. He trusts people.
3: Yeah, sometimes it's a bad habit.
1: The only way to stop them from grabbing all this dough is to turn Johnson loose. Once he's released, there's no excuse they can give for spending the money.
3: No, we can't do that, Matt.
1: Why not? You know Martin's the guilty one.
3: Sure, sure. But we have to get him with the goods. That's your job. You've got to set him up for us. See what you can do.
1: I walk home, but I can't go to sleep. I'm awake half the night trying to figure out an angle. I beat my brain trying to get the answer, and when I finally fall asleep, I dream about old Stonyface chasing me around a little box of a room. He's just digging his fingers into my throat when I wake up in a cold sweat. It's morning. Time to stop in and see Skolvik.
4: Good morning, Savetic. You look terrible.
1: Thanks, Comrade Skolvik. I didn't sleep too well. How's the money raising going?
4: The committee bank fund, as of this morning, totals $164,000. Cahill has the figures.
1: Oh, sounds good. And we'll get more.
4: Yes, but I've decided not to wait too long. It's risky. That's why I've decided to withdraw the money from the bank tomorrow. Just before lunch, Cahill will see Lyman and get his signature on two checks. At 12:05, you and I will meet Cahill at the bank and add our signatures so the money can be taken out.
1: This happens tomorrow.
4: Right.
1: Well, that gives me a free day today.
4: No, I have work for you, Savetic. I've decided there's no good reason why Martin can't deliver those papers today. Delay is dangerous. Too many things can happen.
1: I'd like somebody to go along with me when I meet him, in case he gives me any trouble.
4: Oh, you'll worry too much, Savetic. I say there won't be any trouble.
1: Well, I hope you're right. But I'd like Cahill with me, just to make sure.
4: Very well. Cahill will be here in 15 minutes. Suppose you get on the phone and tell Martin to meet you at 11:30. His lunch hour begins at 11. It'll be natural for him to be away from the office at that time.
1: Okay. I think I know a good spot to meet.
5: Hello?
1: Mr. Martin?
5: Yes, yeah, speaking.
1: This is Matt Savetic. Do you think you might be walking south on Marine Street near 6th at 11:30 this morning?
5: Yes, I think I might.
1: I might be walking north on Marine Street at the same time. If you happen to drop something while you're tying your shoelace, it might be picked up.

0: I understand. But what about that adjustment?
1: Well, we'll settle that later. You just be there.
2: A good arrangement, Savetic. Simple enough to be effective.
1: Coming from you, Comrade Skovic, that's very high praise. Jack Cahill came in a few minutes later, and I explained the assignment to him. I had a plan worked out, finally, and I hoped it would do the trick. It wouldn't do anything except help the communists get their hands on secret information, unless I could let the FBI know what was going on. This is the time Cahill picks to be a bosom buddy. He sticks to me like a poor relation. 2 hours I've got, 120 minutes to call the FBI, and this joker is with me every minute. And now it's time for our appointment with Martin, and all I can do is go through with it.
2: That's Martin down the street, Betty.
1: Yeah, he doesn't see us yet. Now remember, Cahill, as soon as he spots us, he's going to bend over to tie his shoelace. When he does, he'll drop an envelope on the ground.
2: And we'll pick it up, right?
1: Right. There, he see me. He's bending over to tie that shoe now.
3: I see the envelope.
1: Will you pick it up, Cahill?
3: Sure, why not?
1: I'll walk on so we won't look conspicuous.
3: Fine, I'll get it.
4: That envelope your property, bud?
3: Huh? Well, it was lying on the sidewalk, and I just sort of picked it up.
4: Yeah, I know. Like Mr. Martin just sort of dropped it. My partner has him. You better come along, too.
1: I never had a happier surprise than when I looked back and saw two FBI men picking up Martin and Cahill. That's what I wanted to happen, but I didn't think it would because I hadn't been able to phone my contact. I go home and look at the late editions of the paper. There's a lot of news about the communist plot to take money out of a guy they'd framed. There's a story that they've picked up Walter Skolvik as the mastermind and are holding him without bail. There's mention of Cahill and Martin, too. But there's nothing about Savetic, and that's good. I'm still in business. It's late evening, and I get a visitor.
4: Well, I see you're reading about it, Matt. We've rounded them all up.
1: Well, that's fine. But I had a bad time about whether you'd be there. I couldn't reach you.
4: Yeah, I figured that. But we had Martin covered. Johnson agreed to stay in jail and help us.
1: I certainly sweated this one out. They had a big goon with a stony face on my tail.
4: Stony? He's one of our boys, Matt. He was assigned to protect you.
1: Now you tell me. Yeah, now he tells me. And that's usually the way I'm told, when it's all over. Plans? Who can make plans in this crazy quilt world where I live in the half-light of deceit, intrigue, and dishonesty? Another day of this dawn-dusk existence. But this day turned out all right. Yeah, this day. But how many more of them can I take? So I'll take them, keep them to myself. I'm a communist for the FBI. I walk alone.

This is Dana Andrews reminding you that what we love and cherish in our land is made possible by a life called liberty. But we can't take it for granted. We have to guard it and keep it burning bright so no enemy within or without can snuff out that light. In the story you've just heard, names, dates, and places were fictitious to protect innocent persons. Many of these stories are based on incidents in the life of Matt Savetic, who worked undercover for the FBI. Next week, another fantastic adventure. Join us, won't you?

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10: Mom! I got first place at the science fair with my volcano project!
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13: Get this and get it straight. Crime is a sucker's road, and those who travel it wind up in the gutter, the prison, or the grave. There's no other end, but they never learn.
14: From the pen of Raymond Chandler, outstanding author of crime fiction, comes his most famous character in The Adventures of Philip Marlowe. Now, with Gerald Moore starred as Philip Marlowe, we bring you tonight's exciting story, The Final Payment.

0: Yes, sir.
1: I'm Philip Marlowe. Warden Riker said he'd see me at noon.
0: Oh, yes, Mr. Marlowe. The warden will be with you in just a minute. Excuse me, please. Warden's office, Sergeant Kennedy speaking. Who? Oh, the L.A. Tribune. Yeah, yeah. De Niro's execution? Okay, hold on. I got the dope here on my desk someplace. Excuse me, Mr. Marlowe. It'll be just a minute.
1: It's all right.
0: Press get hungry for the gory details about now. This is the third call this morning. Mm-hmm. Have a seat there.
1: Oh, thanks.
0: Yeah, here it is. Office of the Warden, State Penitentiary, 10 a.m., September 8, 1950. Subject, press release, paragraph 1. William Arthur Cenero, 24, tried and convicted of the robbery murder of Emil Negrotto, Bakers Beach, California, last August 5, is scheduled to be executed in a manner prescribed by law at 11 o'clock post-meridian this date. At this time, no stay of execution is anticipated. Signed, Stanley M. Riker, Warden. That's it. Huh? No, you can't talk to the warden. That's why we go through all this press release junk. Yeah, well, we got our problems, too, you know. Goodbye. Sorry, Mr. Marlowe. Now, your appointment with the warden. What was it about again?
1: William Arthur Cenero, 24. I'm a friend of his.
0: Oh. Oh, yes, of course. I forgot, sir. Well, I hope I haven't offended Mr. Marlowe. That is, I'll tell the warden you're here, sir.
1: I knew I didn't have too much right to be mad at one Sergeant Kennedy. But today it didn't matter. Because I was mad at the whole world, and in particular what it had done to a used-to-be nice kid named Billy Cenero. And when I stood in Warden Riker's far-from-drab prison office and waited while a dapper man in gleaming Hickok cufflinks and soft gray gabardine got through talking to his wife in syrup, sticky tones, I began to get mad at him, too. But that drained out of me fast because when he hung up, he scraped the goo off his voice quickly, shook hands like he meant it, and told Kennedy we weren't to be disturbed. When he spoke of Cenero, a lot of sympathy crawled in between the words, even when he came to the point.
2: It's a breach of regulations for a condemned man to have any visitor other than the prison chaplain on the day of his execution, Mr. Marlowe. So first of all, just how well do you know Cenero?
1: Well, he sold papers on the corner near my office as a kid. We swapped gags twice a day.
2: And when his father died and he quit selling papers?
1: I never saw him again until a year ago when he got over involved with some tinhorn gamblers. I managed to set him free.
2: As a private detective?
1: As a big brother. Went to work in a San Pedro boatyard after that. I haven't seen him since.
2: And then you have no idea why he's asked to talk to you today.
1: No, I don't. Do you, Warden?
2: Mr. Marlowe, do you recall the details in this case?
1: Well, yeah, more or less. Let's see, an old man named Emil Negrotto and his wife were robbed of $100,000 worth of uninsured jewels at their summer place at,
2: Baker's Beach.
1: Yeah, that's it, yeah. And, Emil Negrotto was killed when he tried to interfere. Cenero was tied back to it by a single fingerprint and later identified by Mrs. Negrotto. I believe she thought there were two more, huh?
2: Yes, but Cenero denied this.
1: Uh-huh.
2: Also, Mr. Marlowe, you may recall that the jewels were never recovered.
1: Mm-hmm.
2: Cenero said they were lost at sea when the boat he fled in hit rough water on the way back to San Pedro. Now, Mr. Marlowe, do I begin to answer the question I just ignored? The jewels, I mean? Cenero may want to tell you that they weren't lost after all. He may want to tell you where they are. He may want you to do something about them.
1: Sort of last will and testament, is that it?
2: From his point of view, yes.
1: And from mine?
2: A very lucrative offer. Perhaps 50%, Mr. Marlowe.
1: Why not 100%, Mr. Warden? Don't be a piker. I could always cross him up, you know. Now, anything else? Or were you just letting me know why the state is allowing this visit?
2: I was just letting you know what the state knows, Mr. Marlowe.
1: Uh-huh.
2: I know a little more. I know that Billy Cenero is through as a criminal. In his heart. Not just because he's behind bars with worse to come. He's ready to die, Mr. Marlowe. Almost anxious.
1: Well, then why this session? Why all the statistics? Why the invitation for me to play informer?
2: For two reasons. First, I may be wrong about the boy completely. Thus, his repentance is a fake.
1: Which you don't believe.
2: No.
1: What's the other reason?
2: Look, Marlowe, if anything goes wrong, you came in here as an informer. That's official.
1: And unofficially?
2: I want to give the boy a break. Cenero asked to get you because he wanted to talk to the only person in the world he thought he could trust. And right now, I think he has every right to just such a talk, whatever it's about. I only wanted to be sure he talked to the correct party, that's all. Sergeant Kennedy will show you the way, Mr. Marlowe, to Cenaro's cell.
1: I was a bit confused. Riker seemed anxious to help Cenaro over some rough hours, and yet at the same time he was shrewd. In no time he'd work me around to where I'd be the fastest, most courteous informer on record if Cenaro was a fake, I thought. But I thought otherwise when I was alone with Cenaro. I knew that the Negrotto jewels did still exist.
3: Mr. Marlowe, why are you looking at me that way? Do you understand what I'm asking, don't you see?
1: Now, wait a minute. Take it easy, Billy. Step at a time. Now, you say that the jewels never went overboard.
3: No, I never even saw them. That was a cock and bull story.
1: Uh-huh. And yet you want me to get them, to get the jewels and return them to Mrs. Emil Negrotto. Is that right?
3: Right. To Mrs. Negrotto, the woman who identified me. The widow of the man I killed. Look, Mr. Marlowe, sit down here on the cot and listen.
1: Okay. Now, where's the beginning, Billy?
3: Last August 5th. It was me and the other two, a big red-headed louse named Jessie Tapp and a girl named Gloria. Gloria Konkowski, a blonde with a little scar on the bridge of her nose.
1: Mm-hmm.
3: Jessie's girl, strictly flashy. We took my boat. It's a fishing smack, the Love Lady. We sailed from San Pedro over to Baker's Beach. I was the one who shot him, Mr. Marlowe.
1: And the jewels?
3: They were in a leather bag. Jessie had them. But after the shot, we split up fast and ran. I hid until the next morning, then shoved off in the Love Lady. I don't know about the others. I was picked up that afternoon. The rest you know.
1: I'm not so sure. At your trial, you swore
3: that... I was alone and the jewels went overboard. Well, at first I thought that I might get off, so I had to clam up, but then I... Then everything changed.
1: The verdict, huh?
3: No. An old woman whose husband I killed.
1: Hmm. See what you mean. But you still didn't tell the authorities who the others were.
3: No, and I won't today. Both Jessie Tapp and that blonde can smell a cop a mile away. They'd only run and take the jewels with them. The law'd louse it up. I want the jewels back to the little old lady.
1: Hmm. I always liked you, Billy.
3: I know how you work, Mr. Marlowe. Got enough for you to start on. It only came yesterday. That's why this last-minute rush, you might say. Mr. Marlowe, I know where Jessie Tapp is. That also means Gloria isn't far away.
1: From where?
3: San Pedro, down near the docks. Now, look. There's a tough old guy who runs a dry dock and repair lash up for small boats, name of Jomo. I worked for him a year ago. I also left him the Love Lady. He spotted Tapp, had his eyes open for months for me, no questions asked. He was here to see me yesterday. He's out to find where Tapp hangs out now. He's the one you see.
1: Yeah, but wait a minute. What makes you think Jessie Tapp still has the jewel?
3: Because I saw him take him and run, and he's still hanging around San Pedro. Maybe he hit him where he can't get to him. Maybe he doesn't want to get to him until he's contacted the right fence. Anyway, Mr. Marlowe, it's a chance I'd like you to take for me. Of course, I can't talk about your fee.
1: Look, kid, don't you think we ought to talk to the warden?
3: Mr. Marlowe, I've done nothing but think. This is the only way it can possibly work. The only way it can help me and Mrs. Negrotto both. Well, will you try it?
1: Yeah. I guess so, Billy.
3: One last thing, Mr. Marlowe. If you make it by... before 11 tonight, get the word to me, will you? And if you don't make it, or it looks like you're not going to, don't lie. Okay?
0: Okay. Time's up, Mr. Marlowe. Sorry, Cenaro.
3: It's all right, Kennedy. Don't mention it. So long, Mr. Marlowe.
1: Goodbye, Billy. It took 5 minutes for me to walk back to the warden's office and five more to lie to him about what Cenaro had wanted of me. And another 10 to get outside and head toward my parked car. I was thinking about what the condemned man had told me when I suddenly realized I was in the middle of a busy street and right smack in the path of a speeding car.
4: Hey, what's the matter with you? What is that?
5: Mister, you all right?
1: Holy
5: you okay,
1: smoke.
5: Huh?
1: Yeah, I'm okay, I'm okay. Much obliged. I'll try to remember to look where I'm going next time.
5: Yeah, these jerks figure every street's an Indianapolis Speedway.
1: Yeah.
5: And another thing, that geezer didn't stop either.
1: I know.
5: But if you're interested, I got a squint at him before. I was in that corner drugstore after a Coke, and while I was waiting, I happened to see this guy stand outside his car. And all of a sudden, he got
1: wait
5: in
1: a minute,
5: and took off.
1: You mean he got all that speed up just from the end of the street? Tell me, Fenn, what'd he look like?
5: He's tiny. Tiny like your pinky finger. Uh-huh. Had elevating shoes on. Plus the fact he needed a shave. Say, you don't think it was purposeful, do you? Not an accident, I mean.
1: I don't know. But either way, I'm much obliged to you, friend. Bye-bye. I made a mental note about the small man with big heels and a beard and let it go at that. And I took one last look at the prison. It made me want to drive the 300 miles to San Pedro fast. It was some hazy place between late twilight and early evening fog when I located Jomo in his water's edge dry dock and repair shop and told him who I was.
6: I was fond of that Senado lad, Marlowe. I'm glad I can help him some way. That boat here was his, you know. The love lady.
1: Mm-hmm.
6: Putting her back in the water tonight. Love lady. That might be what he needed to keep him out of trouble at that.
1: It's hard to say, Jomo. Mm. But look, I don't have much time. Do you know where I can get next to this Jesse Tapp?
6: I followed him just this morning from a bar on 3rd Street. He's hiding out in a warehouse on Lookout Hill Road. It's shut down now. It won't open up again until...
1: Hold it, Jomo. That noise, that came from out here.
6: There's someone there, Mr. Marlowe?
1: No, not anymore, there isn't.
6: And there probably wasn't. I got me a clumsy little cat, Marlowe, always falling over.
1: Jomo, you said Lookout Hill Road, right?
6: Aye. Yeah, this is only a block long, the highest point in town. Mm. You just head straight up King Street to the top. You can't miss the warehouse.
1: Thanks. Jomo.
6: Huh?
1: You have no idea what this is all about, huh?
6: Well, I wouldn't say that, Marlowe. But you see, I don't let myself think of some things too much. I keep my mind on boats more than people. Easier to understand. Easier to repair, too. Good luck, Marlowe.
1: I was less than 10 minutes finding the deserted warehouse, which ran true to form. Rust and every other window broken. When I was out of my car and moving around toward a side entrance, I saw something else. It was a girl, tall and blonde, standing in the deep shadow of a Fit Shampoo billboard. When I started for her, she threw one scared look my way, then scrambled into her pocket for a key. I made it just as she got it out and into the door lock.
7: Let's not be hasty, honey.
8: Get your dirty mitts off.
7: When you stop kicking, I will. Not before, sweetheart.
1: Not before, Gloria.
8: How do you know the name Brighteyes?
1: That cute little scar on the bridge of your nose. You should have ducked, kid. Not that it doesn't add character.
8: Go soak your head. I don't know you.
1: You should. Jesse does.
8: Who are you, anyway?
1: Name's Marlowe. Here to see your boyfriend, Tap, per schedule. It's a business appointment, Gloria.
8: Business? Oh, yeah, sure. Fence, huh?
1: Yeah, fence, huh? Now, do we go up or throw pebbles at the window until Jesse comes out? Which?
8: We go up. Now that I know who you are. You know, Jesse didn't mention you coming.
1: That's what I like about working with Jesse. Which way?
8: Up these stairs.
1: Mm-hmm.
8: Kind of nice setup we got here, huh?
1: Yeah. Sweet of the owners to let you have a key.
8: Well, it wasn't exactly that way. Jesse had...
1: Changed the lock, yeah, I know. Is that the door? One Mark President?
8: Uh-huh. Mr. Tapp's very own. Imagine Jesse as an executive.
1: Funny, huh?
8: Hey, Mr. Head of the firm, you got callers. Jesse! That jerk's probably asleep. The way I figured, asleep in the swivel chair. Hey, Mr. President, you got company. Hey, Jesse, come on, wake up. The guy here who wants... Jesse. What is it, Marla? What's wrong with him?
1: Too much to fix, honey. Head of the firm, Jesse's been shot to death. No business as usual today.
8: Dead. How do you like that?
1: Not much. Now, maybe it's you I do business with, huh?
8: What are you talking about?
1: Now, look, I never like to get into money matters with dames, but now I'm stuck. So let's get to work, you and me. Where are they, Gloria?
8: Where are what?
1: Come on, you coy little jerk. The stones and the grotto stones. I want to see them.
8: I don't know where they are. He would never tell me.
1: Don't lie. You were his girl.
8: Listen, mister. Ever since I met that guy, I've been living on double talk and slaps in the mouth. I spent my nights dodging my own shadow. I'm glad it's over.
1: Well, why'd you stick?
8: Because of them stones. I knew I had them hid someplace. Figured maybe they'd get us away from here after all. He kept saying he had to wait till the time was right. That's all he'd ever say. Even to me, his girl.
1: You know, with that talent, you ought to be in pictures, kid.
8: Yeah? Believe me, mister, I learned the hard way not to try to pin Jesse Tapp down. You do whatever you want, I'm getting out of here. Before the act.
1: Just a minute.
8: What?
1: Somebody did this, baby.
8: I can name 20 who'd been tickled pink.
1: Yeah, but I took a lot of chances setting up this deal to move on the Grotto jewels. I wouldn't want to be edged out now by cheap competition like a squirt and build up heels.
8: What's that?
1: Nothing, a swing in the dark. Excuse me.
8: Sure. Now you excuse me. He's strictly your problem, sucker.
1: I stood and watched her as she walked away. I didn't know just what my next move should be, but then it hit me. Whoever had killed Jesse Tapp would go for her next. So when she hailed a cab at the foot of the hill, I ran to my car and I started after her. But by the time I got turned around, a switch engine playing shuffleboard with a string of boxcars cut in between us. When that was over, Gloria was gone. I spent the next hour and a half raking the neon-lighted muck along the docks looking for her with no success. Until finally in a rancid backwash called the Reef, I got a break, but from another direction. The same unshaven little man with high heels who tried earlier to run me down was at the bar, blinking back the sting of a straight shot. I watched while he picked up a handful of small change from the bartender, and when he pranced toward a phone in the hallway at the rear, I followed him. It was too good to be a coincidence.
5: Yeah.
1: He had
5: to tie in.
1: That's
5: right, operator. San Diego. Yeah, Christine Fuller, right. How much? Okay. Hello? Hello, Christine? Hiya, baby. This is Fritz. Hey, listen, honey, I got it all set up. Yeah, I'm going right now, right away, yeah. It's dark now and everything's ready. I said everything, didn't I? I'll have them in an hour and be out of here. Hmm? Or just be a good girl till I get there, understand? Yeah, I'll see you before morning. Oh, your little Fritz wouldn't let you down, you know that. Goodbye, baby.
1: Hello, little Fritz.
5: Hey, what? You
1: come back here!
5: Hey, what is this? Who are you?
1: Guy you tried to run over this afternoon.
5: Hey, now listen, Slim, there must be some mistake.
1: There isn't. You just made it when you knocked off Jesse Tapp. And now that I got you, little Fritz, I'm going to shake you up and down until a lot of answers or a lot of teeth start dropping out of you.
5: No.
1: Make up your mind. What's it going to be? Come on.
5: No, like, leave me alone. Stop.
9: Hey, what's going on here?
1: Run along, Buster. It's private.
9: Oh, yeah?
1: Yeah.
9: Right, big luck like you picking on a little guy like Jimmy ought to be a shame.
10: Hey, don't you believe in the brotherhood of man?
1: Yeah, but this weasel don't qualify.
5: He
1: now,
5: he told me, fellas, he was going to rob me.
10: Oh, he was he? Put him down, you.
9: Come on. Turn loose of him, big bully.
1: Okay,
9: you
1: jerk.
9: Get up.
10: Get him, Joe.
9: Come on, fool.
5: Get him on the head.
9: Beat him to fight. Him again, Joe. Come on, get up.
11: Oh, nuts. He's all cold. Let's throw him out in the alley. Come on.
9: Good idea.
10: Hey, where'd the little guy go?
11: Hey, he baited. Well, you'd think he'd stick around long enough to buy us a drink, wouldn't you?
1: Judging from the way my face felt, the two longshoremen must have... Oh, had barnacles on their fists. In the 5 minutes it took me to climb back on my feet, I thought some very unpleasant things about the brotherhood of man, both fore and aft. But I dropped them when I remembered the time was running out fast for my client, and I still hadn't got beyond the loose ends I'd started with. Tapp's girlfriend Gloria and little Fritz. It was a hunch that took me up the hill of the old retired warehouse again. I parked a block away and started toward it on foot when the glow from a lonely cigarette said that it wasn't quite as deserted as it should have been. The cigarette belonged to a woman who was someplace under a lot of makeup.
12: Oh. Interesting evening.
1: You asking me or telling me?
12: Well, either it is, it has been, or it could be. Take your pick. You look like a bright boy. Hey, you look like you fell into a meat grinder.
1: No, just a philosophical discussion.
12: Oh? Nice view from here.
1: Not too bad.
12: girl like me needs a view once in a while. Keeps the past from crowding the future. Can see the whole waterfront from here without smelling it.
1: Yeah, yeah. That's great, huh? Now, look, you haven't seen anybody hanging around here in the last few minutes, have you?
12: You kidding? Nobody hangs around this old dump. It's the first time I've been up here in a month. Nobody's hung around here since old Tom died. He used to be the night watchman. Now, there was a lot of laughs for you, old Tom. He had that upstairs room, that one up there.
1: Mm-hmm.
12: And he's the Tom I've been... Hey, that's queer. That's real queer. Look.
1: What? Hey. Oh, a telescope. Mounted on the windowsill.
12: Yeah, old Tom never had a thing like that up there. Who do you suppose put it there?
1: I know who, honey. My question is why? A telescope.
12: Well, it seems to be pointed down there toward the small boat anchorage.
1: Yeah. Where a certain boat was in for paint and repairs. Tap could watch every step from here when the job was done. Holy smoke, it could be. Thanks, baby. You've been a big help.
12: Sure. All things to all men. Have fun, Sonny.
1: My client's boat was a long shot, but it was the only bet I had. And it stayed a long shot all the way down to Jomo's dock. There the odds began to drop fast to even money when I heard the motor running and found the door to Jomo's boathouse half open. It became odds on when I eased inside and stumbled over Jomo himself, stretched out unconscious on greasy planks like a beached bull whale. I stepped over him, got my .38 in hand, and edged out along the catwalk to the open dock where the boat scraped restlessly against the fenders. There were no lights except for a tiny spot no bigger than the hole in the candy lifesaver that probed frantically along the seams inside the cabin. It was little Fritz with a shielded flashlight, intent on finding something fast. I stepped into the boat, deliberately kicked over an oil can and crouched. The light went out.
13: Who's there? Somebody out there? Well, speak up.
1: Throw your gun over the side and stand real still. Do it now, little man, or I'll blow you in two.
13: Hold on, wait. Who are you?
1: It's me, Fritzy Marlowe. So Tap hid the stones right here on Bill Sonero's boat, huh?
13: Yeah, that's right. They're still here. Fortune. Hey, look, fella, if we play it smart, there's plenty for both.
1: I want a few things straight first. Correct me if I'm wrong. Tap hid the jewels aboard here after the robbery without Sonero's knowledge. But after Sonero was caught, he gave the boat to Jomo, who kept it locked up inside there. Which meant that Tap had to wait until Jomo'd finished his repairs before he could get back the stones again, huh?
13: Yeah, that's right. They were too hot to handle anyway. They had to be hid someplace. They were safe here, so why stir up another fuss? What else you want to know?
1: Are you going to explain to your little sugar in San Diego that Christine Fuller you cooed to tonight when you don't show up for a few years?
13: Marlo, we can do business.
1: And another thing. How'd you get into this act in the first place?
13: I got ways, like a couple of friends on the inside.
1: Ah, that figures. One of them must be on the inside of the state pen. That's how come you're hooked onto me so fast with that car. Who is it?
13: A guard named Kennedy. He's a pig, a cut-rate chump.
1: And the other friend?
14: Is behind you with a gun.
1: Fine.
13: Oh, that's my baby. I'll take your gun now, Mr. Marlowe. Oh!
14: Stop it. Put it away, Fred. Did you find the stones?
13: Yeah, not yet, but it won't be long now, sugar.
14: Marlowe, get in that cabin and run this boat. We're going out. Go on, move.
13: Oh, no, wait a minute, baby. We don't know anything about boats.
14: We're not taking any more chances here. Untie that rope at the back, Fritz.
1: That's called cast off the stern line.
14: Shut up! Get inside, Marlowe. Go on.
1: Sure. Well, skipper, where to?
14: Just head for that open part out there.
13: Hey, it's gonna be rough. Oh, that won't matter to us, baby. We've been through plenty together, huh?
1: Yeah, like putting Jesse Tapp out of the way for a starter?
13: Sure, well, he asked for it. He was a pushover for Gloria here.
14: Why, you...
1: So it was little Gloria who killed him, eh?
14: All right, so it was me. Fritz called me up and warned me you were coming here to Pedro, and I overheard you when you talked to Jomo. I knew you'd get to Jesse and make him spill, so I killed him. It's going to have to be done sooner or later anyway.
1: The old double cross.
14: Yeah, the old double cross.
13: So what? That's the game the smart ones always play with the suckers. Always win.
14: Not always, Fritz.
13: Oh, often enough to make a... What? Hey, Gloria. Gloria, what? No, don't.
14: Keep your hands on that wheel, Marlowe. I heard Marlowe's crack about that Christine Fuller, Fritz. You louse. Straight ahead, Marlowe.
1: Now what, baby? You still got me to worry about.
14: That's too bad. You're a nice guy. Where are we?
1: Well, the channel's way over there where that buoy is. That means that a big rock pile called the breakwater is right off our starboard bow. If I don't turn, we'll hit it, and I'm not
14: turning. Marlowe!

0: Feeling better now, Mr. Marlowe?
1: Yeah, thanks, Lieutenant. That water was awful cold.
0: You said it. Have another cup of Coast Guard mud. Do you good.
1: Oh, thanks. Look, I was wondering if...
0: If we located the girl you told us about?
1: Yeah.
0: Yeah. She wasn't as lucky as you were. However, your boat hung up on the rocks. The boys found all that jewelry in the cabin in this leather baggie. Well, we'll be in a couple of minutes.
1: Good. I'll just have time to call a young guy and tell him he can close out his books. They balance now. He's paid up in full. When I got through to Warden Riker, told him all that had happened, and gave him the message for Billy Cenero, he thanked me and said the kid was facing 11 o'clock like someone who had the weight of the world lifted off his back. A back that should have been part of a football team. A back that should be tanned from the sun at the beach. A back whose arms should be around a lovely girl. A back knelt in prayer for a better world. A back... strapped to the electric chair.

0: The adventures of Philip Marlowe, bringing you Raymond Chandler's most famous character, star Gerald Moore, are produced and directed by Norman MacDonald and written for radio by Robert Mitchell and Gene Levitt. Featured in the cast were Wally Mayer, Bill Johnstone, David Ellis, Tom Holland, Larry Dobkin, Doris Singleton, Lou Krugman, and Michael Ann Barrett. The special music is composed and conducted by Richard Arant. Be sure and be with us again next week when Philip Marlowe says...
1: This time I found a corpse in a flower shop. A gypsy who read her own fortune in dollar signs in a death struggle 20 feet from a crowded merry-go-round. All because a man forgot one white carnation.
0: Grand Central Station, the very name itself creates a tingle of excitement. Grand Central Station, that busy, gigantic railroad terminal where every day hundreds of vital human dramas occur. It is these human dramas you hear every Saturday over most of these same CBS stations. This is Roy Rowan speaking. And this is CBS, where you also enjoy Junior Miss every Saturday in the daytime on the Columbia Broadcasting System.

Bold Venture. 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

Once again, the magic names of Humphrey Bogart and Lauren Bacall bring you Bold Venture and a tale of mystery and intrigue.

0: Jade. Jade, that's the cause of it all.
1: Now you've got to get hold of yourself, Mr. Ramey. Your wife's wire said she was in trouble. That's why we brought the Bold Venture all the way down here to Cortez.
2: Not that we mind it. In Havana, you and your wife were guests at our hotel. You paid in advance, and we enjoyed having you. Maybe if we spoke to Mrs. Ramey...
3: Oh, you people, what do I have to do to make you understand? That wire Martha sent.
4: The Bold Venture's all secure, Mr. Slade.
1: Thanks, King.
5: Hello, Mr. Ramey.
3: King, make them listen to me. They've got to listen.
2: We're listening. Did you ever see two pair of ears more cocked than ours?
4: No, Miss Sailor. I've sailed the seven seas, been in climes so strange that your very flesh would chill would I speak of them, and never have I seen in my life since...
1: That's King for you. Ask him a simple question, you get a 16-inch performance on a 7-inch screen. Does it calm you, Mr. Ramey? Good. Now tell us what that wire was all about.
3: All right. Yes. Martha's in trouble.
1: Go on.
3: You know how much she likes Jade. Martha's crazy about it. Oh, Martha, Martha.
2: Well, what happened to her?
3: Gone. Martha's gone, disappeared. Help me find her. Find Martha for me.
4: Here in Cortez, Mr. Slate, it's easy for the earth to swallow up whoever. This man, I believe.
1: So do I. Don't worry about a thing, Mr. Ramey. We'll find her for you.
6: Taste of your mouth on my lips is bitter, mi alma.
7: Forgive me, Ima. Forgive me. He'll find her. Shannon will find her. Then he'll know we've murdered her. I played it all wrong. I should have sent him away. I should have said Martha was all right. That
6: would have been the way of a blind child, mi alma. No. It will be with this Shannon as I told you. He's dust. We lie with the dust of the dead woman.
7: What makes you so sure, Ima? Tell me.
6: While you talk with Shannon and those with him, I arrange with the clerk at the Hotel Cortez.
7: Arranged what?
6: That the wife, Martha, was never with you at the hotel. That you were alone.
7: Oh.
6: This the clerk will say to anyone who asks.
7: And that will rid us of Shannon?
6: From the hotel he will search in other places for the dead woman. We will see that he takes a path that leads to Progreso in Yucatan. And from there to the west, into a wilderness, into a desolation, into a place we know.
7: But he'll find Martha.
6: Let Shannon's dead hands try to lift her, to bring her to us. You see, mi alma, how it can be.

0: I tell you, senor, I tell you again and again and again, I repeat myself. No such woman has registered at my hotel.
1: Mr. Ramey said he registered here with his wife.
0: Half of what Mr. Ramey has informed is the truth. And being half of the truth, the other half is a lie. Only Mr. Ramey hired a room, not so for his wife.
2: All you have to do to convince us is show us your books, Chico. Why are you being so cagey about that?
0: Cagey is my business. That is...
1: You're going out of business, amigo. Bring out the register.
0: I cannot. Please, senor, do not remove the arm from the socket. I will show you. The arm.
2: The register, Chico. And I'll make the pain go away.
0: You will do that? Oh, when? However, there is no register. The guests register upon a card, not upon a book. Here, senor. The cards from last week.
1: Thanks. Now, let's see, Cordova.
0: No, senorita. Por favor, do the arm. Rub-a-dub?
2: A rub-a-dub it is. You like it? Sure you do.
1: Ah, here it is, sailor. Mr. Ramey's card. Doesn't say anything about Mrs. Ramey. Card says he registered by himself.
2: Let's see. That's what it says. Chico, you didn't destroy the original card and forge this one, did you?
0: This I did not do. No. Forever, no.
1: It says here a two-bedroom suite. That's for two people, Chico.
0: I will lead the way and show you why. Come with me. You will see why I have given Senor Remy a two-bedroom suite where there is only one. To all questions, there are answers. Here is the suite. Regard. Here is the bedroom, one.
2: Lavender satin bedspread and a hot plate.
0: To make the hot water. And regard, the next bedroom. Regard.
1: Torn apart, not even any plaster on the wall. Empty.
0: Because it has never been used. Because my hotel is still being built. Beat me, senor. Both arms from the sockets. I have told you the truth.
2: Slate, I'm up to here with jade shops. There must be other places Mrs. Ramey found amusement.
1: Like what?
2: Like somewhere if you turn on the shower, cool water comes out. Like somewhere a girl could lie down and take off her shoes and wave her tootsies in a cool breeze. That is, if she could find one in this glass jar called Cortez.
1: Other girls live for jade. You want only cool tootsies. In here, sailor, the last shop.
2: Swear it.
1: On your hot feet. Come on.
3: You have scratched in the dark corners of the world, and finally you have come to Pedro, the jade seller, to end all jade sellers.
2: Swear it.
3: When you die, senorita, you can tell your mourners you have tasted of the jade of Pedro.
1: Hey, what's with you, Pedro? You've been taking morbid pills?
3: You want jade? Or you have come to me to make of me an analysis?
2: Let me feel your head bumps, kid.
1: See? Yeah. Sailor here sees all, knows all, except what's happened to Martha Ramey. You got a head bump for that, Pedro?
3: That, Mrs. Ramey? Something has happened to her?
1: We don't know. All we know is that she's disappeared.
3: Ah, no. Disappeared. Oh, and she was my favorite looker. The time she has bruised in my shop.
2: Bruised?
3: You know, senorita, look around. Bruise. Try to buy a piece, I would not sell her. This one in the case, for example, the white jade of a plumed serpent. It is the fruit of Mayan hands in the desert waste of Yucatan. How passionate it is. Look. Sigh. Desire over it. But no sale.
1: And if a girl wanted a piece like that, she might go to Progreso to pick the Mayan fruit.
3: Look at me. I am not a girl. And I would. I did. I took the plane of Senor Kip, and I flew...
1: The plane of Senor Kip? Who, where?
3: In the strip of weed at the edge of the city. The transport to Progreso is such that one must beg of Senor Kip a wind to fly.
1: Hi there. Is your plane?
4: Want to go someplace, Jack?
1: Nice plane. I always liked an AT-17.
4: That
3: Great, Jack. Hi, baby.
2: Hello. We're trying to find out about a Mrs. Martha Ramey.
3: A missus? Not usually, but what about her?
1: Did you fly her over to Progreso?
3: Me? Did I do that?
2: You. Did you do that?
3: You're on Jack's side, huh?
2: No, I lean toward you a little. What about Mrs. Ramey?
3: Guess. Make a puzzle out of it. Bite your lip and wonder. Good day. Tell Jack likewise. Tough about us, baby.
2: Now what? Looks like Kip Boy never heard of her.
1: He's heard. He read a textbook once how sky tramps are supposed to act. Gaunt and tight-lipped with a shrug of the broad shoulders. If he hadn't heard the name of Ramey, he'd have just shaken his head without making a production out of it. I read the same book.
2: You think Martha Ramey went to Yucatan?
1: Maybe. I don't know. It looks like...
4: Mr. Shannon! Mr. Duval!
2: Hey, what's Ramey doing here?
1: Let's wait and find out, huh? Following us, maybe.
5: I didn't expect to find you two here.
1: If you were following us, you would have.
5: Oh, no, I wasn't doing that. I had a hunch. An idea.
2: That your wife had gone to Progreso.
5: That's right. For Maya and Jade. I thought maybe that pilot... Well, he's almost the only regular transportation across the Straits.
1: Says he never heard of your wife.
5: Oh. Well, maybe she went another way. You're going to help me, aren't you? You're going to find Martha.
2: How far to Progreso, Slate?
1: 100 miles across to Yucatan, then around the coast. Well, what do you say we wait till morning, huh?

0: It was nice of Ramey to get us a couple of cabanas right on the beach.
1: Yeah, it was real sweet, real thoughtful.
0: Now, look, Slate. Don't look a gift cabana in the keyhole. He might have arranged for us to stay at that hotel with the hot plates and no plaster.
1: I told you, I'm grateful. What do you want me to do, run back and kiss Ramey's hand?
0: Bothers you about his wife, doesn't it?
1: Yeah, it bothers me. Now, there's your cabana, sailor. Get some sleep. That trip across the Straits to Progreso is tough.
0: Good night, Slate.
1: Is it? Tell me about it in the morning, sailor. Well, what do you know? Sailor! Come here!
0: What is it, Slate? What's the matter? Lose your key?
1: Now, look. Look what's nailed to my door.
0: Why, it's a wreath. A funeral wreath.
1: Yeah, look at this little card, all edged in black, that was pinned to it. Go on, read it.
0: Do not go to Progreso, Shannon. A grave waits for you there. We still going, Slate?
1: What else? I want to see what they've written on my tombstone. Good night, sailor.

0: Okay, sailor. Kill your motors. Now, slide her in easy. Easy as she goes.
1: Easy enough for you?
0: Peachy, make her secure, King, and wait for us.
2: If you will have need of me, you have but to shout my name.
0: Don't worry, we will.
1: So this is Progresso, huh? What's so Progresso about it? All I see are street beggars and dusty kids selling the jade of their sisters.
0: They sell water here, too, sailor.
1: Water? You're kidding.
0: No, I'll prove it to you. In that store across the street, the general store.
1: They sell water, huh? What do you get for a chaser? Air to breathe?
0: On the house. You see that water barrel in the corner, sailor? The people lined up with old gasoline tins in one hand and 10 centavos in the other, like the sign tells them to do?
3: You wish a drink of water, senor? I will treat you. Ima will treat you.
1: Golly day, what a glamorous and exotic chamber of commerce. Where did you get those divine jade earrings?
3: The earrings. They are the gift of a tourist, of the man who...
1: They're the ones Mrs. Ramey wore in our hotel one night late. She let me put them on. A girl never forgets little favors like that.
0: Yeah. Ever heard of a Mrs. Ramey, Ima? A lady who had the same taste in jade you have?
3: See, I have heard of her. She's the woman who went to the Mayan village of Choltepec, alone, in search of Mayan jade. We talk of it often here in Progreso.
0: This village, this Mayan borough, which way?
3: See the main street, senor. Follow it to the west. If you lose your way, ask directions of a vulture.

0: Max, come in quickly. You came quickly to Progreso.
1: The boy with the airplane, Emma. The same one who brought Martha and me here. On the way over, he told me he had a conversation with Shannon.
0: And?
1: I gave him some money. Did Shannon show up yet?
0: Si. He's a fool who sniffs at his own dying and grins.
2: Shannon and the senorita. They have left Progreso.
1: You sent them to the village?
2: As we agreed. It will not be long, Max. You will see.
1: Whatever you say.
2: Here, take the moccasins.
1: Yes, yes, it'll work, Emma. It'll work.
2: A little boy, Max. You are that. A child who opens his hand to release the wings of death. Love me, Max.

0: rest?
1: What would I rest on? A cactus bush?
0: Now, don't let the heat get you down, sailor.
1: Which reminds me, I'm thirsty again.
0: Take it easy on the water. There's not much left.
1: Here's 10 centavos. Now can I have a drink of water?
0: No, I didn't mean that, sailor. All I meant was... Here, drink all you want.
1: I'm sorry, Slade. I don't really need it. It's just that a girl like me isn't cut out for safaris. I'm more a home-type girl. Give me a pair of mucklucks and a pipe with a man on the end of it, and I'm... You forgot to put the cat out, Slate.
0: It's a jaguar. There, in those rocks. Freeze.
1: He sees us. Don't miss, Slate. How close are you going to let him come?
0: Right between the eyes. Well, it's not bad for a man who has to sight over a goose pimple, huh, sailor?
1: I'll pin a sharpshooter's badge on you when we get to the village. Let's get out of here.
0: Yeah. Stick close to me, sailor. I'll need you to make me a brave fella.

0: village, deserted. 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
1: We've knocked on every hut, Slate. Maybe that's what Mrs. Ramey did, too. Found the place empty, tried to get back home, and never... What's that on the ground, Slate?
0: Footprints. A woman's moccasins. Prints look fresh, too.
1: Look what I got, Mom. A regular Buffalo Bill.
0: Now let's follow them, sailor. Come on. Hey, what do you know? A cave. They go right into this cave. Hey, run, sailor. Into the cave. Run.
1: What happened, Slate? All of a sudden, we're staring at a stone wall where a light used to be.
0: It's a landslide, sailor. Seal the opening. Care for the two-bit tour through the caverns of Chultepec? Follow me, madame.

0: Slate, you want to know something?
1: I'm scared too, Sailor. Sailor, watch it. He almost went into that pit.
0: Slate, hold me. Hold me.
1: You all right? Sure you are. What are you shivering for? What's to worry about? A small hole in the ground, so you'd have fallen, so you'd have skinned a knee. Look, I'll drop a rock over. I'll show you. It isn't very deep. Watch. Go ahead. Shiver a little more.
0: I'm okay.
1: Now, take it easy around this pit here. Hunch against the wall. Hey. Now you're all right.
0: I am?
1: Now, don't worry about it. Tom Sawyer got lost in a cave and he got out of it.
0: Tom Sawyer had Mark Twain. Say, are you with me?
1: Around the bend, sailor.
0: Don't do that again. It's an underground river.
1: That's right. And look, just ahead. Sunlight.
0: Let's go get a tan.
1: Now, take it easy. This shelf of rock gets too narrow to walk on. Here, hold my gun.
0: Don't be crazy, Slate.
1: We want to get out of here, don't we? Take the gun. Come on in, sailor. The water's fine. Shallow, too.
0: Okay. I could drink this river alive.
1: Just be careful. The underfootings are pretty slippery. Ah, I never saw that sun looking prettier. Now watch it. This river goes underground here. You hold on to that rock. I'll climb up and give you a hand. Okay, sailor. Ah, how does it feel to be outside, kid? Sailor, I'm talking to you.
0: Look, over there, flung against that boulder.
1: Mrs. Ramey, dead. She's been... Duck, sailor. Just hug the ground. Hey, give me that gun.
0: You see anybody?
1: Yeah. Yeah, behind that rise. Hey, don't look, sailor. Just take my word for it.

0: Hi, Max. Hot, isn't it? Max wants to play.
1: You get him?
0: He's running to those rocks. I think I got his canteen, sailor. Now he's in the same shape we are.
1: There's enough water down there to float a battleship.
0: That's right. Now it's only a question of who's going to be alive to drink it.

0: How do you like the nights in Yucatan, sailor?
1: This hot wind, the howl of that animal. Man over there with a gun, no water. And you know what?
0: What?
1: I got a book back home that's overdue at the library.
0: How many cartridges do we have left?
1: Well, there's one in the chamber of the carbine. The rest got fouled wading that river.
0: I'm sorry I ever got you into this, sailor.
1: Don't think about it. I'm in this with you. I wouldn't want it any other way.
0: Sailor.
1: I know what's on your mind. You're going to make a run for it to that water.
0: That's right.
1: I can't stop you, can I?
0: That's right. We're not going to die like this. Maybe Max and his gun are asleep. I'll be back. They weren't sleeping.

0: Come on, sailor. Wake up. Wake up.
1: Mm-hmm.
0: The sun's up. Now it's my turn to sleep.
1: All right. Here's the rock I slept on. It's nice and warm.
0: Thanks. Hey. Hey, do you see what I see?
1: It's either a mirage or Max is waving a white handkerchief on the end of his gun. Don't trust him, Slate.
0: I don't. But if he wants the truth, let's see what he's got in his mind. Throw away your gun, Max.
2: You too, Shannon. Then we'll have us a drink of water.
0: A truce?
2: Sure. I trust you, Shannon. Just you. You can take water back to the girl.
0: Okay. Take the gun, sailor.
2: Hi, Shannon. Good and thirsty, eh?
0: Yeah, that water looks good.
2: Have some.
0: Ah, after you.
2: Thanks. Ah, it's cool, Shannon. Go ahead. Take some.
0: This whole thing was a plant to get us here, wasn't it, Max?
2: Have some water.
0: Killed your wife. Got to see her set that slide.
2: That's right. Have some water. Drink.
0: All right.
2: Ah. You're not going to louse it for me.
0: I didn't think of a knife.
2: You should have. I'll kill you. Now, Shannon. This knife against your throat. Your head in the water and you'll...
1: Ah! I guess I'm just lucky, Slate. One shot left. I'm not a very good shot, you know.
0: How good do you have to be? Come on, you probably need a drink of water.

0: Hey, Slade.
1: Yeah? Hey, what's that?
0: Some girls wear mink, some wear sable. I wear jaguar.
1: Oh, that's why you had me skin it and bring it home.
0: Mm-hmm.
1: You mean you're going to go out like that? In jeans and a plaid shirt and a jaguar stole?
0: I'll be the rage of the Prado, and that's the most exclusive boulevard in Havana.
1: Is it warm?
0: I never heard a jaguar complain of the cold, did you?
1: Come here. Was that warm?
0: You're better than a fur piece any old day.
1: Throw me over your shoulders, sailor. We'll kill him on the Prado.
2: And so our two stars, Humphrey Bogart and Lauren Bacall, have brought to a close our latest Bold Venture story. Special music was composed and conducted by David Rose. May we invite you to listen again next week at this time for another exciting adventure starring Humphrey Bogart and Lauren Bacall together in Bold Venture.

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10: 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What's in this box? Can I touch this? Where does sand come from? Is this tree good for climbing? What happens if I mix these two things together? How are babies made? What does this thing do?
12: Kids are curious about everything, including guns. 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

0: Kreml Hair Tonic and Kreml Shampoo present the new adventures of Sherlock Holmes, starring Nigel Bruce as Dr. Watson and Tom Conway as Sherlock Holmes. Well, once again, it's time to keep that pleasantest of all doctor's appointments, our weekly visit with our excellent host and incomparable storyteller, Dr. Watson. Good evening, Dr. Watson.
1: Ah, there you are, Mr. Bell. Just in time to join me in a glass of port. The decanter's there on the sideboard. Help yourself and then settle down.
0: Fine, Dr. Watson. I suppose you're already with tonight's new Sherlock Holmes story, The Adventure of Moultrie Abbey, isn't it?
1: Yes, my boy, and in many ways I'm inclined to think it was one of the most singular adventures that Sherlock Holmes and I ever had. But before I begin the weird adventure of Moultrie Abbey, haven't you got a word for our listeners?
0: Yes, Dr. Watson, I have. Men, neat-looking, well-groomed hair does so much to give a man that air of success, to say nothing of adding to his good looks. And I'm sure you'll be interested in hearing about this modern trend in hair grooming, which has become such a nationwide favorite. It's called Kreml Hair Tonic. This highly specialized hair tonic contains a combination of hair grooming ingredients which is found in no other hair tonic. Yes, that's exactly why Kreml gives a man's hair such a natural, well-groomed look and keeps it in place longer, keeps every hair in perfect order from morning till night. Yet Kreml never gives hair that cheap, greasy, patent leather look. 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Now, Dr. Watson, how about the venerable bead and the adventure of Moultrie Abbey?
1: Well, Mr. Bell, that story began in Baker Street on the December afternoon many, many years ago. Shortly after tea, I remember, when Sherlock Holmes, who'd been pacing up and down our room, suddenly stopped at the window and looked intently out at the street below him. After a few moments, my curiosity overcame me and I joined my old friend. Looking over his shoulder, I saw that on the pavement opposite there stood a young woman dressed in the height of Edwardian fashion. She wore a fur boa and a broad-brimmed hat, from under which she peeped up in a nervous, hesitating fashion at our windows, while her body oscillated backward and forward. Suddenly, with a plunge like the swimmer who leaves the bank, she hurried across the road and we heard the clang of our front door bell. Took her a long enough time to make up her mind in Holmes.
2: Yes, Watson. I've seen those symptoms before in women. Oscillation on the pavement generally means an affaire du coeur. She would like advice, but is not sure whether the matter is not too delicate for communication.
1: Oh, she looked a pretty little thing. Perhaps some scoundrels jilted her.
2: Oh, no, Watson. In such a case, the usual symptom is a broken bell wire. Here, I think we may deduce the young lady is not so much angry as grieved or perplexed. Why not meet her at the head of the stairs, old chap?
1: Yes,
2: I know Mrs. Hudson's rheumatism is bothering her.
1: Yes, sir. Of course I will. This way, young lady. It's all right, thank you, Mrs. Hudson. I'm Dr. Watson. Won't you come along in?
3: Thank you, Dr. Watson.
1: This is my friend, Mr. Sherlock Holmes.
2: How do you do?
3: How do you do? I'm Sybil Carter, and I need your help, Mr. Holmes.
2: Then please be seated, Miss Carter. I presume it is Miss, since I see no ring on your wedding finger.
3: Yes, it's Miss. Though that awful man, Jonathan Davis, would like to make it Mrs.
1: Oh, I can quite understand any man wanting...
2: Quiet, Watson.
1: Oh, sorry.
2: Please tell me your problem, Miss Carter.
3: Well, I can tell you in two words, gentlemen. Jonathan Davis wanted to marry me, and that was bad enough. But even to save the Moultrie fortunes, I couldn't marry him. Now he wants Harold to leave the country and disappear. And when we think of the Abbey and the tenants, what can we do? I know that my brother's dead set against outside interference, but tonight is when we play the music. And if only you could be there.
1: Well, that's considerably more than two words, Miss Carter. I'm afraid I can't make head or tail of any of them.
2: Nor can I. Supposing you begin again and talk more slowly.
3: Oh, very well, Mr. Holmes.
2: Perhaps it'll be better if I ask questions. You mention your brother's title. May I ask what that title is?
3: My brother's Harold Carter, the 14th Earl of Maltry, and the poorest. Confidentially, we're in a dreadful way financially. Harold invested in Canadian copper last year. The market dropped recently, and we were nearly wiped out. That's when this awful Jonathan Devers came on the scene.
2: And who is Jonathan Devers?
3: Oh, he's a cousin of ours from South Africa. He's a dreadful bore, but extremely wealthy.
1: And he wants to marry you, sir?
3: Yes, but even for the sake of the Abbey and the Maltry fortunes, I couldn't do that. Now he's offered Harold £50,000 in cash if he'll go abroad and pretend to disappear. You see, Jonathan Devers is next of male kin in line for the inheritance.
2: So Mr. Devers is trying to bribe your brother to disappear so that he may inherit the title and estates?
3: Yes, Mr. Holmes.
2: Hmm. In this particular matter, I fail to see how I can help you.
3: Oh, but you can, Mr. Holmes. You see, the first Earl of Maltry, he was created by Henry VIII, you know, left a family motto. It's inscribed in our private chapel at the Abbey. It says, "If the Maltrys be in need, seek the Venerable Bede."
1: Beadle's some fellow who works in the parish, isn't he?
2: Bede, Watson, not Beadle.
1: Oh, Bede.
2: Yes, spelt B-E-D-E.
1: Oh, Bede.
2: The Venerable Bede, if I'm not mistaken, was an 8th century monk who is revered not only as a saint, but as the first great English historian.
3: Yes, Mr. Holmes. We have a statue of him in the chapel. And then we have a family custom that... I know this may sound silly to you.
2: Oh, don't worry, Miss Carter. I'm aware that some of these old, crusted superstitions often conceal surprising truths. Pray continue.
3: Well, it's been passed down in the family that if ever the Maltrys were in trouble, they should play a very peculiar piece of music which he composed.
1: Piece of music? What an odd idea.
2: Extremely interesting. And you're planning to play the music tonight, you say?
3: Yes, Mr. Holmes. Heaven alone knows the Maltrys couldn't be in worse trouble than they are now. And I want you to be there. Only Harold doesn't. So I thought if you'd bring your violin, I could pretend that you would just come to hear the music.
2: An excellent idea, Miss Carter. As I remember, Maltry Abbey is in Gloucestershire.
3: Yes, Mr. Holmes, at Chipping Martin. An express leaves Paddington at 5:30. Perhaps we could travel together?
2: Certainly.
1: So it seems like a wild goose chase, Holmes. An 8th century monk and strange music. Sounds like a lot of mumbo-jumbo to me.
2: Where's your chivalry, Watson? In any case, surely you recall the singular affair of the Musgrave ritual? There's no telling what these old family customs may portend. So be a good fellow and pack your bag. There's no time to be lost.

0: I'll just have time to show you the chapel before dinner, gentlemen.
1: Thank you, Lord Carter.
0: And after dinner, I shall be happy to gratify your musical curiosity, Mr. Holmes. But you mustn't regard my sister's visit today too seriously. Sybil's an overly emotional girl. And quite frankly, I wish that she hadn't approached you. I feel that Maltry Abbey is my duty. I'll find some way to save it, and my tenants.
1: I trust that the music will live up to its magical reputation.
0: Well, this is the chapel.
2: What a beautiful building. Must be very old.
0: Oh, 16th century. The abbey house was built nearly 100 years later. Hold your lantern a little higher, Dr. Watson. That's it. Now, I want to show you a prize possession. There you are.
1: Magnificent. Quite magnificent. This, I presume, is the statue of the Venerable Bede that your sister spoke of.
0: Yes. It's an excellent specimen of 16th century wood carving. Note particularly the delicate work on the beads of the rosary.
1: Odd. Very odd indeed.
3: What's odd, Holmes?
1: The fact that the...
4: How many times do I have to tell you to keep away from me, you filthy scum?
5: Don't you take your whip to me, sir. I'm not doing nothing.
4: What on the devil's going on out there?
0: Come on.
4: Come, aren't you different? See this?
5: Oh, don't you lay your whip on me.
0: Jonathan, what's the matter?
4: Harold, I demand that you discharge this groom of yours.
5: You can't whip me, Mr. Devers. I'll have your blood for this, I will.
0: Well, what's he done, Jonathan?
4: He's been following me. Twice today I bumped into him in the grounds. Not half an hour ago, I was taking a walk by the bottomless tarn, and I found him skulking behind me. Now I bump into him sneaking after me here. I say you must discharge him, Harold.
0: He was only hired today. I suppose you're right. Wilson, you may collect a week's wages and leave in the morning.
5: I wasn't doing no harm. Just trying to deliver a telegram. That's why I came here. Is one of you gents Mr. Sherlock Holmes?
1: I am he.
5: Then this telegram come for you. I was only trying to find you when this son of a South African slave driver comes in. Oh, I'll have your blood, you see, if I don't.
0: That's enough, Wilson. Now, clear off. I'm sorry, Jonathan. Oh, by the way, this is Mr. Sherlock Holmes and Dr. Watson. Mr. Jonathan Devers.
2: How do you do?
1: How do you do, Mr. Devers?
4: Yes. Sybil told me that you were having distinguished company at your musical soiree tonight. How are you, gentlemen? Excuse me. We'll see you at dinner, no doubt.
2: Fibbly. That poor devil of a groom was half his size.
1: Mr. Devers mentioned that he was walking by the bottomless tarn half an hour ago. What, may I ask, is the bottomless tarn?
0: Oh, it's a lake on the estate, just behind the gamekeeper's cottage. There's a legend that it's fathomless. All I know is that some years ago a prize heifer of mine was seen to fall in and drown. We dragged the lake, but no grappling hooks we could obtain touched the bottom.
1: Interesting.
2: Holmes, the telegram that fellow brought you.
1: Ah, yes, the telegram. Give me the lantern, Watson. Thanks. An extremely illuminating message. Read it for yourself, Lord Carter.
0: Why, it says nothing but my cousin's name, Jonathan Devers.
1: And yet the message is quite eloquent. It is in answer to a query I made before leaving London. Who forced that market drop in Canadian copper which wiped out the Maltry fortunes?
0: You mean that Jonathan deliberately smashed me, Holmes?
1: It would seem obvious.
2: Yes, it's perfectly clear that Devers covets the title and stop at nothing to get it.
0: Holmes, what am I going to do? What the devil am I going to do?
1: We must wait until after dinner and hope that the musical composition may give us a solution to your unhappy problem.

0: Now that Sybil's played that rather dull piece of discordancy, I hope you're all satisfied. Naturally, the Moultrie fortunes will be restored.
1: Very funny, Jonathan.
2: What do you make of it, Mr. Holmes?
1: It's curious. Very curious. Will you repeat that principal theme again, please, Miss Carter?
2: Yes, of course.
1: Thank you, Miss Carter. I think I begin to get a glimmering of the mysterious message.
3: Yeah, blessed if I do. Sounds like a jumble of meaningless notes to me.
0: Never mind, Dr. Watson. Your brilliant friend thinks that he's saved the Moultrie fortunes. In that case, Harold, I suppose you won't need to see Mr. Alexander in London tomorrow.
4: Why, how did you know that?
0: That your solicitor planned to start bankruptcy proceedings at the latest tomorrow? I, too, have my investigators, Harold. They seem a bit more efficient than your great Sherlock Holmes. Good night, Sybil. Good night, gentlemen. There you are again. What are you doing, listening at the door, you filthy swine?
5: I was just going to the kitchen.
0: Get to the stables where you belong. I see that groom again, Harold. I'll break his neck. See that he goes tonight.
2: How dare he speak to you like that, Harold? He's not master here.
4: Not yet, Sybil. But I can't hold on to the place much longer, and he knows it.
3: He's a thoroughly unpleasant scoundrel, if you ask me.
2: Mr. Holmes, you said the music gave you some clue to the message?
1: It did, Miss Carter. But it requires thought and a certain amount of musical experimentation. I doubt if this music room would welcome the consumption of an ounce or two of shag tobacco. I think, therefore, that Watson and I will retire to our own room. With the aid of a pipe and my violin, I shall give the matter undivided attention. And tomorrow...
4: Tomorrow, Moultrie Abbey will go into receivership.
3: Not while Sherlock Holmes is on the case.
1: Oh, thank you, Watson. A man of my peculiar modesty needs your constant reassurance.

0: I can finally sleep at home.
1: Then why not go to sleep, my dear chap?
0: How can I when you keep scraping away that wretched fiddle? Da da da da da da da da. Lot of rubbish. Sit up half the night. We'll get you. Oh, dear. I'm going to sleep.

0: seek the venerable bee.
1: This music will solve the Moultrie's problems.
2: You can't whip me, Mr. Devers. I'll have your blood for this, I will.
3: Too bad that your solicitor is starting bankruptcy proceedings tomorrow.
4: You must help us. You must.
5: When the Moultrie is in need, seek the venerable bee.
6: I've got it. Watson, wake up, wake up.
5: What's the matter? What's up, Holmes?
6: I've got the answer, Watson. I've solved the musical message. Before the night is through, I think we shall find the secret of Moultrie Abbey.

0: 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Well, Dr. Watson, I'm just as confused as I'm sure you must have been when Sherlock Holmes awakened you. What was the musical message?
1: Supposing I tell you the story in its actual sequence, Mr. Bell. I quickly dressed, and in the moonlight, Holmes and I stealthily crept down the corridor to Lord Carter's room. A few moments later, the three of us, carrying lanterns, started down the staircase leading to the main hall. Holmes, as we went into Lord Carter's room, I'm sure, absolutely certain, that I saw another door down the corridor half open and then close.
2: Which door was it?
1: The last one on the right.
2: Well, that's Jonathan Zevers' room.
1: Well, I suppose he knows what we're up to, which I must confess is more than I do.
2: Well, if I'm right, not even Devers can stop us now.
3: You're being confoundedly mysterious, Holmes. Will you tell me why we're heading for the chapel at 2 a.m?
2: In a few moments, I shall make the reason extremely clear to you, I hope.
3: Well, here's the door.
1: Look. Through the stained glass windows over there. I swear there's someone with a lantern in the grounds outside.
2: Our immediate problem is here, inside. Focus your lantern on the statue of the Venerable Bede, Watson. That's where the answer to the mortuary legend lies, I think.
3: Oh, for heaven's sake, Holmes, I wish you'd be more explicit.
2: Very well. Let me see if I can whistle those notes written in the musical theme. The notes are B-E-D-E-E-B-E-A-D. These notes were followed by a rhythmically repeated series of the note D 4 times. Surely now the pattern becomes clear.
1: Well, the notes B-E-D-E obviously stand for Bede, the Venerable Bede, and we're standing in front of a statue here now.
3: But the second 4 notes are B-E-A-D.
2: You yourself pointed out the rosary on the Venerable Bede statue, Lord Carter. The notes B-E-A-D must refer to the beads of the rosary. That's why I became suspicious on first seeing the statue. The rosary did not come into use till almost 5 centuries after the Venerable Bede. Yet, his statue had one.
1: Then what does the repetition of the note D 4 times mean after the melody?
2: I think it gives us the vital clue. D is the 4th letter in the alphabet, and it's repeated 4 times. Let's see what happens when we press the 4th bead on the Venerable Bede's rosary. So,
3: by George, I think you're on the right track, Holmes.
1: You are. Look at that section of wall behind the font. It's slid back.
2: Come on. Let's see what it takes us to.
1: There's a narrow stone staircase leading below.
4: Well, I'll go first. Holmes, perhaps you have saved the Maltree fortunes after all.
2: I hope so, Lord Carter. I hope so. Watch your head, Watson.
1: Oh, must have built these steps for pigmies. Holmes, do you suppose we'll find any hidden treasure down here?
2: I shall suppose nothing, Watson. In a few moments, there will be no need for conjecture.
4: Holmes, I'm afraid we've drawn a blank.
2: What's wrong, Lord Carter?
4: Now look for yourself.
1: A deserted crypt? Nothing but a few cobwebby old relics.
4: Yes. A crucifix, a Bible, a gutted candlestick on the table here. Oh, they may have some small intrinsic value, but nothing else. Oh, I was a fool to have any hopes. I was expecting to find buried treasure.
2: Wait a moment. Something, possibly the treasurer, has recently been removed from here.
1: Well, what makes you say that, Holmes?
2: The room is thick with dust, and yet there's a large rectangular space free from dust on the table, as though a heavy folio volume had recently been lying there.
4: By George, you're right, Holmes.
2: And look here on the floor. Fresh footprints. Yes? Someone has recently anticipated our discovery.
1: Well, it's not very hard to guess who that someone was. Jonathan Devers.
2: Aha. Observe these curious marks on the floor by the table. Four round dots, rectangularly spaced. I should say that a Gladstone bag has been placed here. A bag that was undoubtedly used to remove the treasure.
1: But why, Holmes? Why carry off a heavy book in a bag?
2: Supposing that book were of priceless value, Watson. Suppose it were the heirloom of the Mortimer family, and its discovery by the rightful owner might save the estate.
4: Yes. And I'm sure that Devers is quite capable of stealing it. The question is, though, what would he do with it?
2: Precisely. And to answer that question, I shall try and imagine myself in the shoes of Mr. Devers. I am a millionaire, and therefore I don't need the treasure. Too risky to sell it anyway. All I want to do is to keep it from the Maltrees, so I'll destroy it. But how? I haven't the time or the opportunity to burn it. Difficult with a heavy book in any case. So I'm looking for some place to dispose of it where it may never be recovered. The Fathomless Lake on this estate. That'd be the place.
4: The Bottomless Tarn?
1: Of course. Remember the Devers told us earlier that he'd been walking by it this evening?
2: Then let's go there as fast as we can. I can only pray that we're not too late.
1: Look, look, look. There in the moonlight. It's Jonathan Devers. He's running towards the edge of the lake.
4: Yes, and he's carrying a Gladstone bag.
2: Which means that we can run faster than he can. You have your revolver, Watson?
1: Yes, yes, I have.
2: Don't hesitate to use it. This devil's work must be stopped. Come on, faster, faster.
4: Oh, we'll never catch him. He's at the edge of the tarn.
1: Drop that bag, Mr. Devers.
5: You're too late, my friend.
1: Drop it or I'll shoot.
5: I'll drop it in the bottomless tarn. There. Goodbye to the treasure of the Maltrees.
4: You devil. You've ruined me. I'll have the law on you for this. You're a common thief.
5: I don't know how you'll prove it, Harold. That was my own Gladstone bag, and I dropped it in the tarn. You don't even know what was inside it.
2: But here comes the man who can tell us.
1: Lord, it's Wilson, the groom fellow you discharged, Lord Carter.
4: Well, what are you doing here, Wilson? What's that book you're carrying?
6: I've just done what Mr. Sherlock Holmes told me to, sir. I was following Mr. Devers. When he put down the bag and went off to get his coat before coming out here, I thought there might be something valuable in it. I took out this book, and I'll fill the bag with a few rocks.
5: Wilson, I'll...
4: No, you won't, Devers. Or you'll end up in the tarn where you belong.
2: Let me see the book, Wilson.
6: Here you are, Governor.
2: Thank you. Hold the lantern a little higher, Watson. That's it. Aha. These faded pages are written in monkish Latin of the 8th century, and the hand is of the same period. Unless all my researches on the datings of documents are valueless, these may be, they must be, the original manuscripts of the Venerable Bede himself.
1: Good Lord, then they're absolutely priceless.
4: And that means that the Maltrees are saved.
2: And you, Mr. Devers, will have the privilege of inspecting the interior of an English prison.
5: Rubbish. What charge could you make?
2: Common theft. Burglary.
5: The proof would depend on the word of that filthy groom there. And who's going to believe the oath of a servant with a grudge over the word of a South African millionaire?
2: I think it's high time that this filthy groom disclosed his true identity.
7: All right, Mr. Holmes. Gentlemen, I'm Inspector Athelney Jones of Scotland Yard.
2: And a great credit to the force you've been, my dear Jones.
1: Yes, indeed, you certainly have.
2: Your impersonation of a country groom was masterly, quite masterly. And now, let's return to the house, shall we? It's nearly 3 in the morning, and I think we've had enough excitement for one night.

0: very satisfactory case, Watson, don't you think? As we head back for London, I must confess to a certain glow of satisfaction. The fortunes of the Maltese are restored, the villain foiled and in custody. And
1: Scotland Yard get the credit. You know that, of course, Holmes.
0: Well, they deserve it. Anthony Jones is a very enterprising fellow. Yes, Watson, an immensely interesting case. You see, Maltry Abbey was, from its name, one of the properties expropriated from the monks by Henry VIII, who created the earldom. Undoubtedly, the abbot had hidden the monastery's most valuable possession, the Bede manuscript.
1: Well, I suppose the first earl discovered the hiding place and left the book there as a future security for the Maltry family.
0: Exactly, leaving the cryptic verse as a clue.
1: If the Maltrys be in need, seek the venerable Bede. Yes, I see it all now. You know, Holmes, to me the whole case was worth it when I saw that girl's face light up as we told her the good news.
0: I fear that I'm less impressionable, old chap. For me, my retrospective pleasure in this case lies in the fact that an irreplaceable treasure has been saved, and that a monk who died 12 centuries ago will have been responsible for restoring the fortunes of a fine old family. Yes, Watson, I think that in many ways you might refer to this as a arm of successful case.

0: Dr. Watson will be back in just a moment to tell you about next week's story. Ladies, you've heard it said that a woman's hair is her crowning glory, and how true this is. That's why you ladies should take the very best care of your hair, especially in shampooing.
1: I'm glad you brought that point up, Mr. Bell, because many popular shampoos have a tendency to dry the hair.
0: Well, here's one shampoo that will never dry the hair. Never under any circumstances. And it's Cremel shampoo.
1: Yes, Cremel shampoo is simply wonderful. It actually glamour-bathes each tiny strand of hair so that it fairly radiates natural, dazzling highlights. It leaves the hair simply gleaming with natural, glossy luster. And what's more, your hair stays this way for days.
0: Cremel shampoo is not a soapless shampoo. 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It's entirely different.
1: Cremel shampoo whips up a luxurious, active foam, even in the hardest water. 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
0: Remember, ladies, the Divinely Beautiful Powers models wash their hair with Cremel shampoo. 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K-R-E-M-L, Cremel shampoo. Now, Dr. Watson, what about next week?
2: Well, now, let me see. Next week, I think I shall tell you how Holmes managed to trap a fiendish murderer who terrorized a pretty little English country village. I call it The Adventure of the Tolling Bell.

Tonight's new Sherlock Holmes adventure was suggested by an incident in Sir Arthur Conan Doyle's story, A Case of Identity. Nigel Bruce appeared by permission of California Pictures. Tom Conway through the courtesy of Eagle Lion Pictures. The Sherlock Holmes series is produced by Tom McKnight, with original music composed and conducted by Alex Steinert. This is Joseph Bell speaking for Cremel Hair Tonic and Cremel Shampoo, and inviting you to be with us next week at the same time when Dr. Watson will tell us about the adventure of the tolling bell.

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3: This is Don Reed, a police recorder. Right now, you're riding in Detective Unit 5-6. And that was Sergeant Ron Perkins just reporting in service on the night watch. While you're riding with us tonight, remember, the people you hear are not actors. This is it. This is real. This is Night Watch.
4: Night Watch, the actual on-the-scene report of your police force in action. There are no actors, no script. Every voice, every sound is authentic. The investigations are recorded as they actually occur. Night Watch, presented with the cooperation of the Police Department of Culver City, California, W.N. Hildebrand, Chief. We switch you now to Detective Unit 5-6, somewhere in the field, and police recorder Don Reed.
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1: 5-6, go ahead.
2: Control 1 to 5-6, Unit 5-0 requests you meet them at Badgley and Northridge, holding two 459 suspects stripping cars.
1: 5-6-10-4, we're rolling.
2: 5-6, this is possibly in L.A. territory, and an L.A. felony unit is rolling.
1: 10-4, controller.
3: It's 11:30 p.m., and we've been in the field for several hours. Right now, we're on our way to meet one of the uniform cars that evidently has a couple of car strippers in custody. Oh, we'll be there in just a minute or two. Actually, up to now, we've been on a gambling investigation. For obvious reasons, we have to be pretty vague about it. We have inside information that this activity has been going on in a certain area. And since about 7 tonight, we've been prowling the back streets trying to pinpoint the location. We have possibly, two leads, but nothing definite yet. This type of activity is usually pretty well concealed with lookouts and so forth. So, undercover car or no undercover car, these people can sort of feel that a policeman is coming 2 or 3 blocks away. Anyway, we're getting close and should be able to locate them before too long. So, that's about the way the log reads so far tonight. And getting back to our present call, we're just, let's have a look, block or two away anyway from where Unit 5-0 is holding those two car-stripping suspects. There's the red flasher light right up ahead. Slipper into second gear and begin to slow down. Now we're sliding in behind. Well, here's the picture. The uniform car has its lights trained on a new shiny sedan. The hood's up, parts scattered around, two young boys standing in the headlights, guarded by an officer, and Sergeant Schultz from the uniform division is coming over to our car. Give us the lowdown.
5: We found these fellas here. They had the hood up, and they were taking off the breather. There's also a tire jack down there and a lug wrench and a bunch of lug nuts and a couple hubcaps. They were going to take off the other wheel, but they claim they haven't got the other wheels. The other three wheels that are taken off the car, which I think if you check into it, they probably haven't.
6: Who's the car belong to, you know?
5: We haven't run a DMV on it yet, although we did run it for make. There's no make on it, but it's a clean car.
7: I think it's a story straight now.
5: Yeah, break them
1: keep
5: up.
1: Keep them separated. Jack, did you mention the wing window?
5: The wind window's been smashed in. The glass is lying there. But the car is too clean to be an abandoned automobile.
1: Take a look at it.
3: Let's get out of the car and have a look. Here it is, new car. Wheels jacked up. New white sidewall tires. Wind wing smashed. Wiring tore up in the motor.
1: Taking off the breather, getting ready to take off the carburetor.
3: Let's go now and talk to one of the suspects.
1: Arrested for anything?
7: burglary, and us carrying a little knife about this month.
5: Carrying a knife and for burglary?
7: Yeah.
5: What are you doing here with this car?
7: Oh, we were looking under the hood and...
5: Why?
7: I just thought maybe I could use something in that car, and then we came here and we... Different make altogether. I can't even use one part off of
5: it. Couldn't use it anyway. It doesn't belong to you. How old are you?
7: 16. Going on 17.
6: Move around now and talk to the suspect here.
5: What are you doing here?
7: Came here with that guy.
5: For what?
7: Just came here to look over this car.
5: Why?
7: See if there's anything we want.
5: Car belong to you?
7: No.
5: How old are you?
7: 16.
5: Okay. You wait here.
6: L.A., felony unit just rolled in. They'll take over. This is in their territory. Sergeant Schultz giving them the information.
5: Saw the hood up on a car and these two shadows there, and they had put the light on them. They were taking the breather off. Investigated a little further. We found a bunch of lug nuts from... three missing wheels that are taken off the car and a couple hubcaps, and there's a jack and a lug wrench there, and which they admitted belonged to them, and they were getting ready to take off the other wheel.
7: Both wheels are brand new, and we checked this yesterday.
5: And the wheels are on?
7: The tires are brand new. That car, I think, is full enough to use car lot.
5: Hey, Mike, they're all yours.
6: Both suspects now are being placed in the back of the L.A. felony unit. They'll be taken in for investigation.
5: Ready, Don?
8: Yeah.
5: Get back to District 8 and see if we can find out anything more on that gambling.
8: Okay. I'm with you.

0: 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We're clear of our code 6 and into the station for reports and end of watch.
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0: 10-4, will do. 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
2: That code 6 referred to means we're clear of our gambling investigation. Pulling up in front of the police station. Here we are. Uniformed officer with a problem. Standing at the doorway of the station. Arch Cameron. Let's check it out. What's the deal on this abandoned child, Arch?
3: No girl in there. Her mother dropped her off at the theater at 2 o'clock this afternoon and never picked her up.
4: She lived locally?
3: Down in Venice.
4: Let's go and talk to her.
2: Into the station. Sitting next to the desk sergeant, little girl, pretty dress, pigtails, crying.
5: The kid over here is... We've been in the theater since 2 this afternoon. I wanted to take her home when he closed up, but she wouldn't let him because her mother's supposed to call for her.
4: You want to come on in the office with me, honey? Talk to you a few minutes?
2: Sergeant has the little girl by the hand. Into the office.
4: Want to sit down just a minute?
6: You scared? There's nothing to be scared about.
4: All these men?
6: We handled girls like you every day. So it's no problem to us. Big problem to you, I know. But it's no problem to us. And there's nothing for you to be afraid of because we're here to help you. Okay?
7: Yeah.
6: Feel a little better? All right. And how old are you?
7: 10.
6: 10 years old. What grade are you in?
7: Fifth.
6: Fifth grade? How do you like school?
7: It's all right.
6: What kind of grades did you get?
7: Some of them are C's and D's.
6: Any brothers or sisters?
7: Yeah, two brothers.
6: Two brothers and how many sisters, any?
7: No.
6: You the oldest or the youngest?
7: The youngest.
6: You're the youngest, huh? Like I was the youngest of the family. I was the baby of the family, too. Where's your mother now?
7: I don't know.
6: What time did you go to the show?
7: I think it was about 2 or 2 o'clock.
6: This afternoon?
7: Yes.
6: Did your mother drag you down there?
7: Yes.
6: Was anybody with her? Just you and your mother?
7: My aunt.
6: Your aunt. Where were they going to go?
7: I don't know.
6: They didn't say maybe they're going shopping or someplace like that?
7: No.
6: Did they know what time you were supposed to get out of the show?
7: I don't know.
6: What did they tell you?
7: They said for me to wait for them.
6: They'd come back and get you?
7: Yes.
6: What kind of a car is your mother driving?
7: A Buick.
6: Buick? What is it, a sedan or a coupe?
7: It's a Riviera.
6: It's Riviera? What color is it?
7: Green.
6: Is it all one color?
7: Yes.
6: Is it light green or dark green?
7: Light.
6: You know what year it is?
7: I think it's a 50 or something like that.
6: Where's your father?
7: I don't know. I guess he's home.
6: You live at home with your father and your mother?
7: Yes.
6: And your two brothers?
7: Yes.
6: Do you have a phone number to your house?
7: No.
6: When did you eat last?
7: I don't know. At the station I had a candy. Here.
6: Here at the police station?
7: Yes.
6: When did you eat before that?
7: In the show.
6: In the show?
7: Yes.
6: Did you have lunch today?
7: I had just popcorn and candy and soda.
6: Did you have breakfast this morning?
7: Yes.
6: You hungry?
7: No.
6: Not hungry. Still scared?
7: A little.
6: Little, huh? Not quite as much, though.
7: No.
6: That's good. Has your mother ever done this before?
7: No.
6: This address you live at, is that, that's in Venice, is it?
7: Yes.
6: Okay. Well, were you there when they closed the theater? Is that where the manager saw you?
7: Yes.
6: How many times did you see the show?
7: One of them I saw 4 times, I think, and the other 3 times.
6: Was it a good show?
7: Yes.
6: Was it worth seeing 4 times?
7: Yes.
6: You want to go back and see it again?
7: No.
6: Was it a cartoon?
7: What?
6: Was there a cartoon?
7: Yes.
6: How was the cartoon?
7: It was good.
6: I'll tell you what we're going to do. We're going to see if we can get hold of somebody down at your house and maybe take you down there. Is that what you want to do? You want to go home?
7: I wish I could wait for my mother.
6: Well, do you think maybe your mother's home?
7: No.
6: Don't you think it's pretty late for her to come? I mean, she'd know the show was closed. I'll tell you what, let's do. Let's call the Los Angeles Police Department, and because that's in your district down there, see, that's in Los Angeles, and have them take you on home, see, and you can see if your mother's there. Okay? And if she's not there, well, we'll find out where she is. Okay?
7: Okay.
6: Do you want to wait outside the room just a minute for me?
7: Yes.
6: Thank you. Just wait outside in the next room, and I'll be out in a minute.
8: Youngster going out. Sitting in a large leather chair. She's so small, she's almost lost in it.
9: Sergeant, are we going to take this young lady back to her home?
6: Well, not right yet, Don. See, the reason for not taking the girl back down, if something has happened to the mother, for instance, a serious injury or a death, if I send the girl right down and just let her walk into the house, she's not prepared for it. But if I know about it, I can get her at least halfway prepared psychologically to accept that something is wrong. She's worried now and she's scared. As soon as we can check it out, we'll know what we have.
9: Okay. You want a cigarette?
6: Yeah, thanks.
9: Just sitting here, I was dying of curiosity myself to know why I'm under.
6: May I have traffic records, please? This is Sergeant Perkins over at Culver City. Listen, I wonder if you could tell me if you've had an accident since 2 o'clock today. A woman. Yeah, mm-hmm. Okay, fine. Thank you very much. Would you have Venice records, too? Do you have Venice records, too? Okay, I'll call over there. Thank you.

Venice Records, please. This is Sergeant Perkins, over at Culver City. Have you had an accident since 2 o'clock today? Yeah. No women involved, injured or... Okay, swell. Thank you very much. Well...

0: Hunting City. The one call we'll leave to last. The county morgue.
1: You are listening to Night Watch and following the activities of a detective unit on its tour of duty. 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And now, we return you to police headquarters where an investigation is underway, and to police recorder Don Reed.
2: Okay, I'll hang on just a minute. Yeah.
0: It's 3:15 a.m., and about 12 phone calls later. Now, so far, we've turned up no information about this little girl's mother. A short while ago, Sergeant Perkins requested the Venice Police Department to send a car down to her home in hopes of turning up some information. It seems they don't have a telephone at that address. Meanwhile, the youngster is still sitting outside the door, waiting, holding back the tears. That half-eaten candy bar still in her hand. If we don't...
3: Sergeant Perkins?
4: Yeah.
3: She is out there? Would you send her back in, please? Thank you.
0: Mother here?
5: Yeah, she's coming in now. Come in.
0: The mother being escorted into the office. Young, attractive, arm around the little girl. Mascara running down her face.
5: I'll sit down.
6: I can't say I'm sorry. I am sorry, but that wouldn't help anything.
5: What happened?
6: I just overstayed where I went, that's all. I mean, it's never happened to me before, and I don't ever think it will.
7: It hasn't happened.
5: Well, we were a little bit worried. We thought maybe you'd been in an accident or something like that, and you're...
6: I know. I mean, I was scared every minute of it, but I never knew how much she meant to me until now. I mean, I just don't know what to say.
5: It's been almost 12 hours.
6: I know. Like I say, I just stayed longer than what I thought I was going to stay.
5: Would you wait outside just a minute while I talk to Mom just a minute? Thank you. I don't want to pry into personal affairs or family affairs or anything, but when juveniles are involved, why, it kind of becomes our problem jointly with the parents. Still, I mean, I realize that you're upset about it, and so was your daughter, but I still would can't understand yet, although I would like to, why there was a 12-hour lapse of time. I mean, I can see a person staying over a little while, but that girl in there sat through four shows. She didn't even want to leave the theater. She didn't even want the policeman to take her home because she said her mother was coming back for her.
6: I know, like I say, I never had done this before. I mean, I don't say that I blame her because I usually go after her on time. But I just overstayed.
5: Was there a particular reason for your overstaying?
6: No, I would be lying. I mean, no, there wasn't.
5: Whenever we have a problem like this, we sometimes wonder if there isn't more back of it.
6: No, there is nothing in back of it. I really felt embarrassed to come in here, but I thought, well...
5: Well, we don't want you to feel embarrassed because we're here to help. We're not here to embarrass you.
6: But I mean, her father would never see it that way. He'd never forgive us.

0: Was is her father at home?
1: Yes, and I have two more children. I mean, if he was to find us out, I mean, I'd not really be out.
0: We're just happy that nothing happened to you and that the child was intelligent enough not to attempt to go home by herself or get out on the street where she might have some harm come to her.
1: I guess she was pretty worried, too, because, like I said, she's always close to me, and then me doing something like this, I mean, she must have been pretty worried about it.
0: She was. She was crying in here a little while ago.
1: I don't think I'll ever do that again.
0: Well, we hope not.
1: I
0: would like to tell you this, that if you do have any problems at any time, we should feel free to come in and see us if there's anything we can do to help you in any type of problem at all. We're here to help in any way we can, and we're going to leave it just like that. I mean, I still think that there is a little bit more back of it, but I'm not going into it. But if you have something that is worrying you or bothering you that you can't work out, where it affects the children, come on in and talk to us. We'll be happy to help you.
1: I don't do that.
0: May I ask you this much? Did you come here? Where did you come from just now? From your home?
1: I went to the show.
0: Well,
1: and I went after her, and I mean, I might
0: tell you this, that we sent a radio car down to your house. I want you to be prepared for that when you go down there. I mean, there's no sense in my withholding that part of it from you. I want you to be prepared for anything that when you get down there, why, your husband will know about it, undoubtedly. We called Venice Division and asked them to send a car down because you live in Venice.
1: Mm-hmm.
0: So I think probably the best thing would be to get home as soon as possible so that he's not going to be any more upset than he probably already is. Let me call Venice and see if they have dispatched the car. It was just a few minutes ago.

0: Venice desk, please. McBride, Sergeant Perkins again. Listen, the mother just came in here. Yeah, have you dispatched the car? Well, if you can, if they haven't already gone down that way, you can cancel it. All right, thank you very much. Good night. I don't know whether the car has gotten down to the house. They've gotten a call. Mm-hmm. They're going to cancel, but I don't know if the car has gotten down to the house or not. But I want you to be prepared one way or another. Okay?
1: All right. Thank you.
0: You bet.
1: I'm sorry about that.
0: Well, we're just glad everything worked out okay. Good night.
2: Yeah. How are you going to fill in that report, Perk? I mean, the part about why she left the youngster all that time.
3: Well, some things are better left unsaid, Don.
2: Yeah, I see your point.
4: What you have just heard is real. Recorded as it happened on The Night Watch. For the disposition of this case, we return you to Police Headquarters and Chief W.N. Hildebrand.
5: In tonight's first investigation involving the two suspects stripping a car, although our officers made the original arrest, the vehicle was in Los Angeles territory, and therefore the case was handled by the Los Angeles Department. The suspects were arrested for violation of Section 459 of the Penal Code, burglary, and later dropped to 504 of the Vehicle Code, tampering. The conviction of this offense carries a maximum penalty of 6 months in jail or a $500 fine. In the final case of the woman who left her 9-year-old daughter in the theater, our records were clear of the case upon returning the child. However, we were informed by the police department of the city where they reside that the police unit my department canceled when the wife was found had to make a trip later anyway when a family fight occurred at the location. As chief of police, I sit day after day and watch reports come over my desk. One important factor has always impressed me: the key role played by you, the average citizen. The number of cases solved only because witnesses come forward to supply the necessary information. Night Watch is presented to show that no police department can operate efficiently without the eyes and ears of the American public. To further that cause is the reason for Night Watch.
4: Thank you, Chief Hildebrand. You have just heard on-the-scene reports of your police force in action. Every voice, every sound has been real. Night Watch, brought to you through the cooperation of your police department of Culver City, California, is produced by Sterling Tracy and Jim Hadlock, with technical advice by Sergeant Ron Perkins, and is described in the field by police recorder Don Reed.
6: Don't touch that dial. 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
20: Mr. District Attorney, starring David Bryan. Mr. District Attorney, champion of the people, defender of truth, guardian of our fundamental rights to life, liberty, and the pursuit of happiness.

And it shall be my duty as district attorney not only to prosecute to the limit of the law all persons accused of crimes perpetrated within this county, but to defend with equal vigor the rights and privileges of all its citizens.

0: star David Bryan as Paul Garrett, Mr. District Attorney.
1: One of the real headaches of my job is the crime committed amid the activity of some unusual event. Here, the lawbreaker uses the stir and bustle of a crowd to cover his act, and often leaves only a confused trail to follow. This was the situation we faced in the case you are about to hear.
2: This ain't very close.
3: What do you want me to do, drive in the front door? We can get out of this spot in a hurry.
2: You sure that motorcycle gang is going to get here?
3: Any second. Sally gave me the pitch on it, and that kid's on the ball. Here, get this jacket on.
2: Yeah.
3: Here they come now. Let's go. They couldn't have timed it better. That girl is great.
4: Only one guy, Clayton. Here he comes.
3: Stand right there, mister. This is a holdup.
4: He's ducking out.
3: That's what he thinks.
4: You killed him, Clayton.
3: So what? Let's get at the jewelry. Come on.
4: Brother, look at all them diamond rings.
3: Never mind looking at them. Scoop them up and let's get out of here.
2: Yeah.

0: Who have you got here, Harrington?
1: Chief, this is Boston. Sells newspapers on the corner. Boston, this is Mr. Garrett, the district attorney.
2: And you're trying to find out about them hold-up men, ain't you? Well, I can tell you, because I saw them come in here, two of them. They parked one of them little sport cars right near my stand. I saw them leave, too. But I didn't know they'd robbed the place and shot poor Mr. Sloat. If I had, I'd have stopped them.
0: What made you notice these men, Boston?
2: Oh, I noticed everything. I spotted this little car right away. Prickier than a sparrow in a puddle.
0: The man who runs the health food store up the street says the men were dressed like motorcycle riders.
2: That's right, they was. Leather jackets and them hats. But they was driving that little car. Believe me, mister, I seen them and I knew.
0: I believe you, Boston. Didn't happen to notice the license of the car, did you?
2: Oh, no, sir. I slipped up on that one. But that was because all them motorcycles come busting into town, a-roaring and a-blasting. It was enough to make a man forget his own name.
0: Well, it's pretty obvious, Harrington. They used the arrival of the motorcycle club as a cover.
1: Yeah, they must have known right when the club was going to get here, then.
0: Yes, and as soon as we get back to the city, you'd better check on that, Harrington. Find out where the club meets, who the head of it is.
2: I guess they moved Mr. Sloat's body, didn't they?
0: Yes, about a half hour ago.
2: You fellas leaving now?
0: Yes, we're leaving. Oh, and I want to thank you for your help. It might be very important to us.
2: Well, good. Hey, how about you fellas buying a paper from me? You can read all about the shooting.
0: Why not? Might be a good investment.
2: Here, it's this way.

0: Where you going, babe?
1: I'm going in the house. What do you think?
0: In a car. I want to show you something.
1: What?
0: Kid, you really did a job for us. Those motorcycles come over the hill and into that town just like you said and when you said.
1: Well, I guess I ought to know. I belong to the club, don't I?
0: Were you riding?
1: Well, sure, with a boyfriend. I looked for you guys, but I couldn't see anywhere.
0: We were busy, babe. Real busy. Yeah. Take a look at that.
1: Oh, Cleet, it's beautiful.
0: Yeah. Let me put it around your neck. Huh?
1: Oh, you mean you're giving it to me?
0: Sure, I'm giving it to you. You're going to get a lot more.
1: Oh, Cleet, let me look in the mirror.
0: Yeah, that looks swell, don't it, babe? And you are built for that kind of stuff.
1: Oh, I never had anything like this in my life.
0: Well, you have now.
1: Uh-oh.
0: What's the matter?
1: It's Dan.
0: The boyfriend? What do you care?
2: Sally.
1: Hello, Dan.
2: What are you doing here?
1: We're talking to a friend of mine. Dan, I want you to meet Cleet. Cleet, this is Dan Clark.
0: How are you, Clark?
2: Hi.
1: Dan is president of the cycle club, Cleet.
0: Yeah, I know. You work with your motor, Clark?
1: He delivers for a multigraph company.
2: What does he care? What are you doing sitting out here with this guy anyway?
1: Oh, what's wrong with me sitting out here with him? He's a friend of mine.
2: So he's a friend of yours. Does that mean you have to sit cooped up with him in this hopped-up baby buggy?
0: Now listen, chum. Don't talk like that about the car. This job will wax that sucker of yours any day.
2: You got 115 under this hood? Like fat you have. That's what you need to stay even with me.
0: I'll stay with you, and I'll leave you.
2: Anytime, anywhere. Put your money where your mouth is.
0: Oh, listen, delivery boy. I'll put my fist where your mouth is if you keep yapping like that.
2: You talk big. Let's see you step out here and back it up.
0: Well, you think I won't?
1: Cut it out, Cleet. I don't want any trouble here, not in front of my apartment. Dan, I'll never speak to you again if you don't stop this.
2: Oh, look, Sally.
1: I mean it, Dan. You can't behave like this to my friends.
2: Okay, Sally, have it your own way.
0: He's walking out on you.
1: Don't worry, he'll come back.

0: Harrington back yet, Miss Miller?
1: Yes, he's in using your phone, Mr. Garrett. And he got the information on that motorcycle club.
0: Oh, good. Hello, Harrington. I hear you got some information on that motorcycle club.
2: Yeah, and I just got a rundown on the president of it, too. A kid named Dan Clark. Works for the City Multigraph Company. And he'll be in their office around 3:30.
0: It's almost 3 now. Let's go and have a talk with him.
1: Will you be back?
0: Probably not. We'll see you in the morning, Miss Miller.
1: Bye.

0: Yes, sir. Can I help you?
1: We're looking for Dan Clark.
0: I'm Dan Clark.
1: Well, this is Mr. Garrett, the district attorney.
0: District attorney?
2: I'd like to ask you a few questions, Clark. I understand you're the president of a motorcycle club.
0: That's right.
2: The same club that made a trip to Colton City last Saturday?
0: Yeah. What's this all about?
1: Well, a jewelry store was held up in Colton City on Saturday afternoon. Owner of the store was killed. Made the headlines in yesterday's paper.
0: Maybe I shouldn't admit it, but I just read the comics in the sport page and let it go at that.
1: Well, this holdup occurred while your club was riding through town. It was pulled by a couple of fellas wearing motorcycle rider outfits.
0: Oh, now, wait a second. I'm certain none of our gang had anything to do with a holdup.
2: Well, we're not saying they did. But how can you be so positive?
0: Well, I know that bunch, every one of them.
2: Well, we're not accusing your club of anything, Clark. We're just trying to get at the facts of this case.
0: All our guys work, Mr. Garrett. They just aren't the kind of guys who do anything like that.
1: Do you have anyone in the club who drives cars on these joints?
0: Cars? Mister, when you're a cycle man, you rate cars behind bicycles.
2: How many members in your club, Clark?
0: 67, counting the girls. They're not regular members, but you know how it is with women.
2: Well, we're willing to go along with the idea that your club is in the clear on this. But whoever held up that store expected to use the noise of your motors as a cover. They knew just about to the minute when your gang would arrive there.
1: Which means somebody had to tell them.
0: It sure looks that way, doesn't it? It makes me feel bad.
2: Well, there's no need to blame yourself, but we'd like your cooperation.
0: I'll do anything you say.
2: We're looking for two men who drove a sports car.
0: Sports car?
2: Does that ring a bell?
0: Well, I don't know. There's one guy... I'm not sure, though.
1: Yeah, you can leave that part of it to us.
0: I don't even know his full name.
2: Well, could you get it? And where we might find him?
0: I can try. After all, I don't want the club to get the blame for this.
2: Well, why don't you check on it, Clark? And call me at my office.
0: All right, sir, I will.
2: Good. We'll talk to you later, then.

0: Oh, it's you.
1: Hello, Sally.
0: I thought maybe you were never coming back.
1: You know better than that, Sally.
0: I do.
1: Well, if you don't, you should. You know how I feel about you.
0: You certainly don't always show it. Getting nasty about nothing, insulting my friends.
1: I see you with another guy, get jealous, that's all. I'm sorry.
0: It shows you don't trust me.
1: I'm sorry. I promise it won't happen again.
0: I'm glad to hear it.
1: I want to talk to you about something. Aren't you going to ask me in?
0: Okay. Come in.
2: Hiya, Clark.
1: I didn't know he was here.
0: Sit down, Dan.
1: Seems as though this guy's taking up a lot of your time.
0: Watch it, Dan. Remember what you just promised me.
2: Why don't you relax, Clark? We've just been saying a lot of nice things about you.
1: Like what?
2: Well, like it takes a pretty smart guy to be president of a club like yours.
1: What am I supposed to do, take a bow? I'll see you later, Sally.
0: Now, wait a second, Dan. You're not going to go off on another huff, are you?
1: I got things to do.
0: All right, if you feel you have to go. I'll see you Saturday on the ride.
1: There isn't going to be any ride.
0: What do you mean?
1: There was a holdup in Colton City last Saturday, same time the club was riding through the town. The police think the crooks used us as a cover for the job. And there was a man killed.
2: So what? You guys didn't have anything to do with it, did you?
1: No. But I wouldn't like the same thing to happen again. So we're going to cut out the rides for a while. I'll see you around, Sally.
2: Wait a second, Clark.
1: What for?
2: I don't think you ought to call off that ride.
1: Who cares what you think?
2: Well, it's like I said before, Clark. Why don't you relax? I'm the kind of guy that could do you a lot of good.
0: Wait a minute, Cleet. I wouldn't go too far if I were you.
2: I know what I'm doing, babe. Clark's no dummy. He's not going to turn down a real good thing. Are you, Clark?
1: I don't know what you're talking about.
2: Well, it's simple. If you let the club keep taking those rides every weekend, it could do me a lot of good. And I'm a guy that likes to return a favor, which means I could do you a lot of good.
1: Which also means you're one of the guys who held up that jewelry store in Colton City.
2: Not a bad operation, was it? A touch of genius, if anyone was to ask you.
1: Somebody did ask me.
2: Yeah? Who?
1: The district attorney. I couldn't tell him very much then, but I can now.

0: district attorney's office.
1: Hello, Miss Miller. Put me through the chief, would you?
0: Yeah, he's right here. Hang on. It's Harrington, chief.
2: Where are you, Harrington?
1: 9th Precinct Station. And you're not going to get any report from young Clark, chief.
2: No? Why not?
1: He's just been shot dead in front of an apartment house on Harris Avenue.

This is David Bryan. Before we continue with Mr. District Attorney in the case of the motorcycle club killer, here is an important message from our sponsor.

0: And now back to David Bryan, starring as Paul Garrett, Mr. District Attorney.
1: A jewelry store had been held up in a small town just outside the city. The owner of the place had been murdered. A motorcycle club entering the town had innocently provided the noise and confusion used by the gunman as a cover for the crime. We had questioned Dan Clark, president of the club, and he had promised us the name of a probable suspect. A phone call from Harrington gave me some bad news. Young Clark had been shot to death.
2: Report just came in that the ambulance is on its way, Chief. I thought you might like to meet me there.
1: Oh, whereabouts on Harris Avenue, Harrington?
2: Between Lamar and 10th Street.
1: I'll leave right away. We'll question any bystanders and the people who live there. There must be a tie-up with the neighborhood some way.
2: Okay, Chief. I'll be waiting for you.
1: Better cancel those two appointments I have for this afternoon, Miss Miller. Looks like I'm going to be tied up for the rest of the day.
3: All right, Mr. Garrett. I'll make the calls right away.

0: Hi, Chief.
1: Clark was still alive, so they took him in before I got here. But Lieutenant Padway just got a call from receiving. The kid was dead on arrival.
2: Anyone know what he was doing here?
1: Girlfriend lives in one of the apartments.
2: Well, let's go in and talk to her. Did she see it happen?
1: Yeah, claims she didn't see a thing and doesn't know who did it or why. This is it.
3: Not another cop.
1: This is Mr. Garrett, Miss Brady. He's the district attorney.
3: I've already answered 1,000 questions. What do I have to do now?
2: Well, I'm sure you won't mind answering a few more. The boy who was killed was a friend of yours, wasn't he?
3: Sure, he was my friend. But can I help it if he got killed?
2: Were you engaged to him, Miss Brady?
3: Well, I guess you could say I was, yes.
2: Do you have other men friends?
3: Well, you know how it is. A girl's nice looking and the guys come around. I wouldn't want to push any of them in the face.
2: No, I'm sure you wouldn't. Well, did Dan Clark know any of your other friends?
3: No, he didn't. Well, Dan was kind of jealous. I never let him know who else I was running around with.
2: Are you sure he didn't know anyway?
3: I'm sure he didn't.
2: Well, do you live here alone, Miss Brady?
3: With my sister and her husband. They both work.
2: Do you work?
3: Well, right now I'm in between jobs.
2: Well, that's a very attractive necklace you're wearing.
3: Oh, thanks. I'm glad you like it.
2: Present from one of your friends?
3: Well, yes, Dan gave it to me.
2: Thank you, Miss Brady. We won't trouble you any further. Oh, and thanks for your cooperation.
3: Don't mention it.
1: Something wrong about that girl, Chief.
2: Yes, and I think she's wearing it around her neck. Could you describe that necklace, Harrington?
1: Sure.
2: Where's your car?
1: At the precinct house. I rode over with the squad car.
2: Well, get in and I'll take you over there. Then I'd like you to drive over to Colton City. Find out if that necklace is part of the look.
1: Right.

0: Hi, Cleet. Been waiting long?
1: About a half hour.
0: I wanted to be sure I wasn't followed.
1: Smart girl. How's everything?
0: Everything's wonderful. I had them eating out of my hand. Even the district attorney. You should have been there.
1: I'd have died laughing.
0: Oh, incidentally, you didn't give me that necklace. Dan gave it to me.
1: Kid, you sound better to me all the time. What about Saturday?
0: I talked to some of the boys at the club. I convinced them that they should make the ride in memory of Dan.
1: Oh, quit it, will you? Babe, you're killing me. What town?
0: Cliffdale.
1: Perfect. I already know the place will knock over.
0: I want to go with you, Cleet.
1: That's out, babe. If you want to see that town, you ride a motorcycle like the rest of them.
0: You think I can't?
1: I think you could do anything.
0: What's it going to be this time? More jewelry?
1: Dough. Lots of dough. You'll find out. Go on home, kid. I'll see you later.

0: Hi, Chief. Morning, Miss Miller.
1: Morning, Harrington.
2: Hello, Harrington. Any luck last night?
0: Oh, nothing. Seems that the store has always been a one-man operation. And with the owner dead, no one can positively identify any of the stolen pieces.
2: That's too bad. Well, we just got a report from ballistics that adds up to something. The bullets that killed young Clark came from the same gun that killed the store owner.
0: Hey, that is something.
2: Can you ride a motorcycle, Harrington?
0: Well, I used to be able to. I guess I can still wobble along on one of the things.
2: Yeah, it seems that motorcycle club is going to take another outing tomorrow afternoon. I'd like you to ride with them.
0: I'd be delighted, Chief. But I haven't got a thing to wear.
1: Oh, Harrington.
2: Well, we'll take care of that for you. I want you to stick near the girl if she goes along. You'll have a two-way radio on the machine so you can contact me in my car. Oh, and maybe I'd better make the arrangement for that right now. Captain Warren of traffic, Miss Miller. You got his number?
1: Let's see. Yes, it's right here.
2: Get him on for me, will you?
1: Okay.
3: We get a break. Parking space right near the joint.
4: Yeah.
3: Hey, there's two loan companies in this block.
4: We're taking the one with the big sign. Get out.
3: Hey, we gotta wait for the motorcycles?
4: I want to case the place. Come on.
3: Yeah.

0: KNK4 to car 6X2. KNK4 to car 6X2.
1: Car 6X2. I'm getting you, Harrington. Go ahead.
0: We'll be in Cliffdale in about 5 minutes, Chief.
1: I'm on the main street at the far end of town. How about the girl?
0: She's riding with another guy right in front of me. She didn't recognize me with this headgear and goggles on. She just... Hey, I lost him. They must have speeded up to the front.
1: Try to pick her up again, Harrington. Keep in touch.
0: Okay, Chief. KNK4 signing off.

0: Can I help you?
1: We'd like to talk to somebody about a loan.
0: Will you wait just a moment? The interviewers are all busy just now.
1: Sure, we wait.
2: Look at that open safe.
1: I've been looking.
2: There's the motorcycle club.
1: Right on time. All right, folks, this is a holdup. Don't anybody move. And I don't want to hear any more of that, or we'll really start blasting you. Get the money out of that safe.
0: All right. Please, don't point that gun at me.
1: Get the money on the counter.
0: I will.
1: Now the other one. Yank them phones loose.
2: Good idea.
1: Get the dough.
2: Yeah.
1: All right, down on your faces, everybody. And stay there. Anybody tries to follow us, gets a bullet right square in the puss. Come on, let's go.
3: Let's run for it.
4: Come on, jump in.
2: Come on. Three of us in here is going to be a tight fist.
1: Jam yourself in. What are you doing here, babe?
4: I saw the car and here I am.
1: Well, come on, get going. Turn up the alley.
5: KNK4 to car 6X2. KNK4 to car 6X2.
6: Car 6X2. Go ahead, Harrington.
5: I just spotted the girl. She's with two men in a light blue sports roadster. They went down an alley and turned parallel to the next street. I'm following them.
6: Well, which way are they heading?
5: North.
6: And they're moving toward me. I'll see if I can get some help in setting up a roadblock. Stay with them, Harrington. I'm going to switch over to the local police. Car 6X2. Car 6X2. Car 6X2.
4: Anybody behind us?
2: Way back. Some guy on a motorcycle.
1: Don't worry about that. This rocket could lose any motorcycle or any cop's car.
4: She's a honey. Look, we're doing 90, and I only have it halfway to the floor.
1: I ought to punch you right in that cute-looking nose of yours.
4: What's the matter? Don't you like my driving?
1: I told you not to try to butt in on this.
4: You might as well get used to me, Cleet. I like excitement.
2: Well, it looks like you're going to get some. There's a roadblock up ahead.
1: Turn into that field, that dirt road. That barn. Stop in front of that barn.
2: Yeah.
1: Get the door, Bostick. Up in the hayloft. Quick. Come on. Come on. Come on.
4: All right.
2: Here, grab my hand.
4: There.
2: What do we do, Cleet?
1: Start blasting as soon as they stick their heads in that door. We can hold out in this place for a week. They're going to take us, you hear?
4: Give me one of your guns, Cleet.
2: Here they come.
1: Get them.
7: The hayloft, Chief.
8: Give it back to them.
2: All right. All right, I quit.
8: Throw your guns down, then.
1: There you are. That's all of them.
8: All right. Now come down here. The three of you.
2: Okay. We're coming.
4: What a pair of slobs you turned out to be. Big, tough men.
1: Shut up.
4: Big, tough men till the shooting starts. Then you're quick cold.
8: That's the usual pattern with men like these, Miss Brady. Rough and tough as long as they have the edge. Well, we're going to change all that. We're going to take them out of circulation for a long, long time. And I think we can put you away somewhere, too. Come on, let's go.

This is David Bryan. I hope you enjoy this case from the files of Mr. District Attorney. I'll be back in just a moment after this message from our sponsor.

0: Now, here is the star of Mr. District Attorney, David Bryan, with a word about the program you have just heard.
1: This was another case that made big headlines. The two men we call Cleet and Bostick were tried and convicted on charges of armed robbery and first-degree murder. Sally is now serving time as an accessory before and after the facts. Now, this is David Bryan inviting you to join us when we present our next case based on the facts of crime from the file of Mr. District Attorney.
0: Mr. District Attorney was originated by Phillips H. Lord.

The Avenger, sworn enemy of evil, is actually Jim Brandon, a famous biochemist. Through his numerous scientific experiments, Brandon has perfected several inventions to aid him in his crusade against crime as the Avenger. Most remarkable of these inventions is the highly secret diffusion capsule, which cloaks him in the black light of invisibility. Brandon's assistant, the beautiful Fern Collier, is the only one who shares his secret and knows that he is the man the underworld fears as the Avenger. And now, the Avenger and the Subway Ghost.

0: Jim and Inspector White are standing on the subway platform waiting for an express as the train pulls into the station.
1: Come on, Jim. Let's hop aboard this front car.
2: Right, Inspector. Now, we'll let the train pull out before we go into the motorman's booth.
1: Yeah, I want this little visit to come as a surprise.
2: Okay. Come on. I'll open the door and you can take care of the introductions.
1: Mike Leary.
3: That's me. Name ordering you out of this booth. No passengers.
1: Police, Leary.
3: Police?
1: Yes, I'm Inspector White and this is Jim Brannan. We're riding with you on this trip.
3: I get it. Get after the ghost.
1: That's right.
2: Did you ever see the ghost, Leary?
3: No, I never did. It's very little stock I put in the store to tell of it.
1: Well, three motormen on this line swear they saw it and their stories check on the place where it appeared.
3: Oh, I didn't know it appeared in the same place all the time.
2: Well, it did, approximately anyway. This particular run is 5 minutes between stops. Each of those men claims he was 2.5 minutes out when he saw the ghost. Say it's right around the spot where that track walker was killed 2 years ago.
1: Larry, what's that red light just ahead there?
3: Yeah, it's a track inspector, most likely. Yeah, he's swinging his lantern. That's a signal they use to show they're off the tracks.
2: It's almost time, Inspector. Keep your eye peeled for the ghost.
3: You know, I always figured I was as superstitious as the next man. But this subway ghost business is a little too thick for me to swallow.
2: Larry, there's a man in the middle of the track. Stop!
3: Happen to let him down. I can't stop in time.
4: How you hit him?
2: Come on!
3: Watch out for that third rail or you won't go far.
5: He should have landed right along here. Flash the lights around.
1: Well, I'll take this side, Larry. You go with Jim.
3: Okay.
5: He must be under the train.
3: Not under this fast car.
5: Come on. We'll work our way back. He's got to be here someplace.
1: No sign of him on this side of the tracks, Jim.
3: What could have happened to that man?
5: Well, one thing is certain, he's not here.
3: But the train ran over him. We saw that with our own eyes.
2: There's no use holding the train up any longer.
1: What do you make of it, Jim?
2: Well, Inspector, my guess is that we've had our first encounter with the subway ghost.
1: Well, whatever it was, it certainly disappeared into thin air.
2: Okay, Leary. Close the door and let's get going.
3: I'm glad all three of us saw it. I swear I wouldn't trust my own eyes if I'd been by myself.
1: We're up against something here, Jim. I don't happen to believe in ghosts.
2: I don't either, Inspector, but this one promises to be rather difficult to explain. That ghost couldn't have been anything with dimension because there was no place for it to hide and no time for it to run away.
1: Well, what are we going to do?
2: We'll get off at the next stop. Now that we've seen the ghost, we'll have to figure out some way to trap him.

0: Ah, this is a fine mess, Jim. While you and I spend the afternoon in the subway chasing after our ghost, the biggest bank in town is robbed.
1: Well, it's tough luck, Inspector. But the commissioner himself assigned you to investigate that subway affair.
0: Well, ghost or no ghost, I'm not wasting any more time in the subway. I'm going to work on this bank job.
1: Oh, leaving me flat, huh?
0: No, no. I want you to help me out on this bank robbery, Jim. It's a slick professional job. We've got to get those two men who pulled it.
1: Well, I think I'll leave that to you, Inspector. I'm going to stick with the ghost for a while at least.
0: Oh, that can wait, Jim. But this robbery...
1: Catching those bank robbers will be duck soup for you, Inspector. Regular routine stuff. You won't need me on that. But this ghost...
0: So you would walk out on me just to satisfy your curiosity about some silly trick that somebody's playing in the subway?
1: Now, Inspector, there's no reason to lose your temper. We just have different opinions about the importance of the...
0: Oh, don't bother me anymore about that ghost. I've got more important things to think about.
1: All right. I'll send in my report when I close the case.
0: Ah, ghosts. Jim Brannan, you prove you're no friend of mine. Now get out of here and let me work.

0: So you and the inspector have parted company, Jim?
1: Only temporarily, Fern. You know how hot-headed the inspector is.
0: Well, what about this ghost, Jim? What could be the motive for a thing like that?
1: That's the thing that fascinates me, Fern. There isn't any obvious motive in disrupting a city-controlled subway. Nothing in a material way can be gained from it.
0: You don't think it could be someone's idea of a prank?
1: Oh, no.
0: Well, where do we begin?
1: First, I've got to dig up some facts that might lead to a motive. I think I'll call on Lester Stevens. He's the controller in charge of that subway line. Maybe he can give me a few leads.
2: Yes, Mr. Brandon, all told, that ghost has appeared four times. I don't mind telling you it's playing havoc with our schedule as well as my nervous system. It's about time the police department got some action on this.
1: Well, you can depend on that, Mr. Stevens, if your office will cooperate with us.
2: Oh, we'll do everything we can. Now, look here, Brandon, I'm going to be frank with you. Here in this drawer is something we've managed to keep from the newspaper so far. Take a look at that stack of papers.
1: Well, what are they?
2: Lawsuits. 20 of them, ranging from $50 to $3,000. People claiming they were injured by the sudden stops of the train due to the appearance of the ghost.
1: Oh, amazing. And just possibly a motive.
2: No, I don't think so, Brandon. We've had our investigators working on this, and they've discovered that more than half of these claims were put in by professional insurance collectors.
1: Oh, I see. However, I wish you'd keep me posted on all damage claims you receive. We just might run into an angle there.
2: I'll do that.
1: Now, on the other hand, this may be an inside job. Motive unknown.
2: I'm certain we can discount that. Well, that sort of thing carries a heavy penalty.
1: If we're ever going to get to the bottom of this subway ghost, we can't afford to discount anything. Now, Mr. Stevens, we could test that possibility in short order if you'll arrange to change the train schedule every day and...
2: Mr. Brandon, you're asking the impossible. I have no authority to do a thing like that.
1: Then I'll have to ask the mayor to give you the authority, Mr. Stevens. This city can't afford to pay off in lawsuits because of a ghost.

0: Well, Jim, it looks as if your three-day war with the inspector is over. He called while you were out.
1: Oh, what did he want, Byrne?
0: Help. This sudden crime wave has him completely stumped.
1: According to the newspapers and radio, there's been a major robbery every day this week.
0: You've been so engrossed in your ghost, I wondered if you realized that.
1: Well, that ghost has appeared 9 times now to various motormen.
0: But, Jim, I really think you should forget the ghost for the time being and give these robberies a little consideration.
1: You're right, Vern.
0: Oh, I've saved all the newspapers for you. They'll bring you up to date on the details of what's been happening.
1: Good girl. Now, before I call the inspector back, we'll just run through those papers.
0: Daring jewel holdup nets thieves $50,000 worth of gems. Two men dressed as workmen stage dramatic robbery in a midtown jewelry.
1: Armored truck robbed in midtown. An armored truck carrying the pay envelopes of $2,000.
0: $35,000 taken in second bank robbery. Two men believed to be the same thieves who robbed the Carlton Street bank.
1: Civil authorities appeal for more police, unable to cope with the rising tide of the midtown crime.
2: Now, Jim, I hope you didn't get me up here just to show me a bunch of city maps and charts.
1: Now, take it easy, Inspector, and let me explain.
2: Well, okay.
1: Between these two points I have marked in blue pencil on the map here, the subway ghost has appeared 9 times.
2: Oh, listen here, Jim. How many times do I have to tell you I don't give a hang about that ghost? If you're going to keep harping on that instead of trying to help me with these robberies,
1: That's what I'm trying to do, Inspector. There's a definite connection between the ghost and the robberies.
2: Oh, there's a connection between them? How? Oh.
1: The ghost has always appeared to motormen going north in this particular spot. Now, take a good look at the map. Here. I've marked the places where robberies have occurred in red. Notice that all the robberies were in the immediate vicinity of the ghost.
2: Oh, Jim, are you trying to tell me the ghost committed the robberies?
1: Not quite. The ghost has appeared 9 times, and there have been 4 robberies. Now, here's a time schedule of the robberies, and one of the appearances of the ghost. These show some rather interesting coincidences, don't you think?
2: Yeah. The ghost appeared in the subway almost immediately after each robbery, but Jim, what about those other appearances? What were they for?
1: Just to cover up. If the ghost had appeared only at the times when the robberies happened, the connection between them might have been suspected earlier.
2: Now, your theory is that the thieves used the subway to make their getaway.
1: Exactly.
2: Well, now we're getting someplace. That could account for the fantastic disappearance of the robbers. But how did they get down there?
1: Yeah. That'll entail a little more field work, Inspector, but there's another piece of information here that you've overlooked.
2: Yeah? What's that?
1: Although every motorman on that line saw the ghost at one time or another, one particular motorman was always on duty when a robbery was pulled.
2: You're right, Jim. It was Mike Leary.
1: That narrows down our field, Inspector.
2: Sure does. All we have to do is tail Leary every minute and we can solve this case.
1: Come on, Inspector. It's time for us to take another subway ride. According to this schedule, Mike Leary begins his run in 5 minutes.

0: it's you, Inspector.
1: Yeah, Brandon and I are going to take a ride with you for a while.
2: Here, you've seen the ghost quite a few times lately, Leary.
0: That's right, Mr. Brandon. I don't mind telling you, I'm getting fed up with that ghost.
2: So are a lot of other people.
0: And I told Mr. Stevens this morning, if I see it again, I'm going to quit.
1: Well, I can't say that I blame you.
2: Say, there's that track inspector again.
1: He's waving his lantern to you, Leary.
0: Sure, like I told you the last time. The track walkers always signal us that way.
1: Do you know who this particular man is?
0: No, why should I?
2: This is the place, Inspector.
1: Okay, Leary, stop the train.
0: I can't do that.
1: Stop it, I said. Quick, police orders.
0: All right, but I won't be responsible.
1: Now, we're getting out of here. This time we're going to investigate that ghost before it appears. Come on, you too, Leary.
0: I'm coming.
2: Now, the place where the ghost walks is just ahead there, Inspector.
1: Well, come on, let's see if we can find anything. We got 5 minutes before the next express is due on this track.
2: Huh. Say, did you just feel something kill me hit your face, Inspector?
1: Yeah, what was that?
2: Well, a flash of light above us.
1: It's only cobwebs, Jim. They're hanging down from that big girder.
2: Well, that's mighty strange. Cobwebs.
0: Listen here, I can't hold this train up any longer. Police or no police, I got to skip.
3: Somebody shot Leary.
1: There goes a man, Jim. He's crossing the tracks.
3: That train man. I'll go after him. Take care of Leary, Inspector.
1: Careful, Jim. A local's coming on that middle track. Hey, Jim. Jim, did you get him?
3: No. Must have taken a long chance and hopped aboard that local.
2: I lost him completely. How's Leary?
1: Find the nearest emergency phone, Jim. Leary's dead.

0: They've agreed to hold up the trains on this line for 10 minutes, Inspector. We'll have to work fast.
1: Well, the sooner we solve the mystery of this ghost, Jim, the sooner we'll know where we stand with those robbers.
0: Oh, here's the place where the cobwebs hit us in the face. A few short wisps are still clinging to the girder, but of course the first train that hit that cobweb screen swept away practically all evidence of it.
1: All this talk about cobwebs isn't helping us find the ghost, Jim.
0: But it is, Inspector. Those cobwebs served as a screen on which the moving picture of a man was projected. There's a projection machine hidden around here somewhere. When we find that, we have our ghost. Flash your light around.
1: I hope you know what you're talking about, Jim. I don't see anything.
0: It's probably hidden in that next girder or maybe along the wall. Only the tip will be showing. Oh, there it is. In the girder. Give me a little light here, Inspector, and I'll get it out.
1: Well, Jim, we run into some pretty crazy schemes, but this one beats all.
0: Yes, this projector has a long wire attached to the starter. That means the ghost was turned off and on by someone at a distance.
1: That track walker who killed Leary. He was the only one who could have operated this machine.
0: I think he's our man, all right.
1: Yeah, but what about those cobwebs, Jim? How did he manage that?
0: There's such a thing as a small, portable machine that manufactures cobwebs to order, Inspector. Our criminal manufactured a screen of cobwebs the exact size of the front of the train. He let it hang from that girder. When the motorman saw the ghost, he was too near the screen to stop before running through it. And that was why all evidence of the screen was destroyed right after the appearance of each ghost.
1: Well, bring that projector, Jim. The commissioner is sure to want a demonstration of this subway ghost.

0: Sure, you and Curly got away.
1: No thanks to you that we did. Come into the back room. I want to know what went wrong down there in that subway. And it better be good.
0: It was Leary, Slick. He double-crossed us. Stopped the train ahead of time, turned two coppers loose on me just as I was ready to turn on the ghost.
1: It was Leary you plugged in, huh?
0: Yeah. What was I supposed to do, let him squeal his head off?
1: You sure them guys with him were coppers?
0: That's there I am. Brandon and White. I've had plenty of run-ins with both of them.
1: You think they recognized you?
0: Yeah. Too dark down there. They didn't get a look at my face.
1: How did you shake them?
0: Hopped between the cars on a passing local. Then I dodged around town for a couple of hours just to make sure no one was tailing me before I came here.
1: Yeah.
0: Where's Curly, Slick?
1: He's rounding up the gang. We're meeting here at 9 o'clock tonight for the payoff. That little show you put on in the subway has cooked our goose in this town. We're going to pull up stakes tonight.
0: I guess Curly's plenty mad, eh?
1: Sure he's mad. You messed up the best little racket he's had in 20 years. We just missed running head-on into them coppers this afternoon.
0: I figured that shot would warn you to turn back.
1: Yeah, we turned back, all right. But that 25 grand in hot money we had with us made it kind of risky to travel around the streets in broad daylight.
0: How did you
1: get... You better blow now, Freddy. Come back here at 9. Curly and me will answer all your questions then.

0: Yes, that was the information I needed, Stevens. Oh, thank you very much. Oh, I don't think you'll be troubled with any more ghosts. Goodbye.
1: Well, Jim?
0: It's just as we thought, Fern. That man who killed Leary wasn't connected with the subway in any way. No workman was scheduled in that area.
1: He was a member of the gang, then.
0: Yes. In fact, he's the only known link between Leary and the gang. And what's puzzling me is how we're ever going to pick up his trail.
1: Jim, are you certain Leary was working with the gang?
0: Maybe... Leary was in this up to his neck, Fern. Not only was he on that run every time the appearance of the ghost coincided with a robbery, but that phony trainman gave him the signal that everything was set. No trainman ever showed to those other motormen who saw the ghost.
1: Well, those facts seem to tie up. But why should that criminal have killed Leary?
0: He thought Leary had double-crossed the gang when he stopped the train too soon.
1: Oh, I see. Well, what are you going to do, Jim?
0: The only chance we have to pick up the trail of these criminals is through the dead Leary. I'll call the inspector and we'll go right to work on that angle. If Leary left a single clue behind him, we've got to find it.

0: out, Jim. This room of Leary's hasn't told us a thing.
1: He was careful, all right. There's nothing here to speak against him. Let me see those facts your men collected.
0: Ah, they don't give us any leads.
1: Let me see. Uh-huh. He was a bachelor, 45, steady worker, didn't drink, smoked occasionally, ate his meals with the family downstairs.
0: Well, but, he certainly didn't live beyond his means, Jim. Looks as though we're up against a stone wall.
1: Not quite, Inspector. There is a clue here. A very slim one, but worth investigating.
0: What's that, Jim?
1: Well, that book of matches there on the bureau. They're from a tavern on Delroy Street. That's more than a mile away from here in a very tough section of town. If Leary didn't drink, why should he have gone to a place like that?
0: Ah, that's no clue, Jim. He probably stopped in there to buy some smokes.
1: Tell you what, Inspector. I'm going to have a look at that tavern. In the meantime, I think it might be a smart move for you to assign an extra squad of men to the Midtown District. If we don't round up this gang tonight, they'll slip right through our fingers.

0: Jim, how long do we have to stay here in this tavern?
1: We may be here until closing time, friend.
0: Closing time? What about dinner, Jim?
1: Well, I'm afraid you'll have to go on a diet for a few hours, Fern, but I'll make it up to you later. In the meantime, we'll have to pretend we're having a good time here.
0: That won't be easy. What do you expect to find here, Jim?
1: This could be the hideout of our criminals, Fern. Uh-oh, things are beginning to look up.
0: In what way?
1: A very dapper-looking fellow just came in.

0: and made straight for that private room in the bank.
1: Well, I'm resigned to a long evening of waiting. You know, Jim, I'm really beginning to believe in that motto of yours.
0: Well, what's that, Burns?
1: Patience is the deadliest weapon of the law, and the best detective in the world is a total loss without it.

0: Jim, Jim, do you think those three men who just went into the back room are members of the gang, too?
1: Yes, Fern, one of them was carrying two valises. I'd be willing to bet that's the loot for the payoff. Fern, keep your eye on that man who just came in the door. I'll have to keep my head turned away.
0: He's making for the back room, too, Jim. Okay, he's gone inside. He didn't see you. Who was it, Jim?
1: That's Freddie Barlow. He's been mixed up in small-time stick-ups several times. He seems to be traveling in faster company now. Fern, I've got it. Freddie Barlow was that phony trainman who killed Leary. He wore work clothes and a work cap, but that didn't disguise his size and build. That was Freddie, all right.
0: But Jim, if he's a local crook, he probably fingered all those robberies for some strange gang.
1: Exactly. Fern, there's a drugstore next door. Go in there and call Inspector White. Tell him there's a job over here for that hand-picked squad that's patrolling Midtown. Meantime, the Avenger will sit in at the private meeting in that back room.
2: Listen, Freddy. That's the cut we agreed on, and that's all you're getting. Take it or leave it.
3: What about Leary's share? Can we all get a cut of that?
2: That has nothing to do with...
3: Keep quiet, Slick. Somebody just opened that door. What was that noise?
2: Put that gun away, Freddy. I'll take care of this.
4: Hey, you're wacky. There's nobody here. The door just blew open, that's all.
3: Divvy up that door. Let's get out of here.
5: No use to bother doing that. The police are outside.
4: Who's in here? Where did that noise come from?
3: Somebody must be hiding in their closet. I'll fix him. Open the closet door, Slick.
4: You fool. There's nobody here. No shots. Let the police down on us in 2 seconds.
3: I don't care. There's somebody in here. I'm going to find him.
5: Here I am, Freddy. But you can't see the Avenger.
4: The Avenger?
5: And the police are at the door.
6: Okay, men, break the door now.
7: Let's get out of here. Where's the door? Where's the other door? Come on.

0: Jim, I understand how the ghost was produced and that the purpose of it was to stop the train between stations so that the criminals could hop aboard and make a quick getaway. But, well, how did the criminals get down there in the subway to board the train?
1: There's a subway emergency exit in an alley just off Main Square in Midtown where all those robberies occurred, Fern. The criminals entered the subway through that.
0: But those emergency exits are always locked on the inside.
1: That's where Freddie Barlow came in. Leary dropped Freddie off the subway near that exit well in advance of the robbery. Freddie prepared everything for the appearance of the ghost, except the cobweb screen, which had to be put up at the last minute. Then he went up and unlocked that emergency exit, came back, and was ready to fix the cobwebs and signal Leary that everything was set.
0: But why should he have bothered about the ghost when Leary was on that run?
1: Just in case anyone was riding with Leary, he had to have an excuse to stop the train.
0: Oh. So all the robbers had to do was hop aboard the end of the train and make their getaway underground while the police were combing the streets for them.
1: Exactly. And they took the added precaution of dressing like workmen so they wouldn't be spotted when they entered through the exit or hopped on the train.
0: Well, now that ghost can rest in peace in the archives of the commissioner's office.
1: Yes, and I can take you to that dinner I cheated you out of last night.
0: Yes, I was wondering when I was going to get invited to break that diet.
2: All characters, names, places, and plots used in the Avenger program are fictitious. Any similarity to persons living or dead is purely coincidental.
3: This is a thought. A thought. A thought. Remember, listen for another adventure of...
2: The Avenger.
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2: David Harding, Chief, United States Counter Spies, especially appointed to investigate and combat the enemies of our country, both at home and abroad, and to secure for every American the rights which are his under our Constitution.
3: Honey.
4: Andy, I didn't expect you to come home.
3: Well, I couldn't do any work after you called and told me about Kathy. How is she?
4: The doctor's still with her. Andy, he thinks it might be pneumonia.
3: Well, how did she look?
4: Feverish. She was whimpering when the doctor came. You feel so powerless when they're so young. They can't tell you what hurts, what's wrong.
3: Yeah, I know.
4: Oh, Andy, she'll be all right, won't she?
3: Of course she will, darling. Now, why don't you rest for a while? You didn't sleep at all last night.
4: Oh, neither did you.
3: Well, let's not argue. The point you...
5: Oh, hello, Mr. Gorham. Oh,
3: hello, Doctor.
5: Oh, you didn't have to come home from work.
4: I called him, Doctor.
3: I wanted to. The baby's... Well, how is she, Doctor?
5: Oh, she's holding her own, Mr. Gorham. I'd like to order a portable oxygen tent just as a precaution.
3: Well, order whatever you need.
5: It may be a little expensive.
3: Doc, it doesn't matter.
5: I know. I just wanted to keep everything straight. Now, is there another room in the house that we could move her to?
3: Well, sure.
4: Well, what do you want to move her for, Doctor?
5: Well, I'd like a place that isn't quite as damp and drafty.
3: Oh.
4: That's the driest room we have except for the kitchen.
5: Oh, I see. Well, we'll manage all right.
3: This whole place drips water 3 days after every rain.
5: Really? I thought these houses were just built.
3: They were, but not very well.
5: Oh. Well, don't worry. Longer, we'll move her to the hospital.
3: Yeah, sure. Say, tell me, Doctor, this house has been damp and drafty from almost the first month we moved in. Could living here have caused Kathy's pneumonia?
5: Well, now, I wouldn't like to be pinned down as to the cause, but... Well, I'd certainly say that living here hasn't helped to avoid it.
3: I see.
4: Well, Kathy will get better, won't she?
5: Yes, but...
3: But what, Doctor?
5: Well, if you can manage it, I think she should get out of this climate for a while. I should suggest the South for a month or two.
4: The South?
3: Thanks, Doctor. We'll take your advice.
4: Andy,
3: we'll talk it over, Edie.
5: Well, now, I'll get back to my patient.
4: Andy, we can't afford a trip south this time.
3: You bet we can.
4: Well, where will the money come from?
3: From this dream house we bought. We're not going to make any more payments on it. We'll use the money to send you and Kathy south for a while.
4: Yes, but what about the money we've already put into the house?
3: Well, I'll think of something.
4: Oh, darling, we can't afford to lose all that.
3: Can we afford to lose Kathy?
4: Andy.
3: I'm sorry, honey. I shouldn't have said that. I just don't want you to worry about anything except her.
4: If we're not going to give Mr. Hobbs any more money, what will we do when we get the mortgage statement?
3: I'm not sure, darling, but that's not your worry.
4: All right, Andy.
3: Now, you start planning for that trip south. The minute the doctor says okay, you and Kathy go.
4: Andy, you didn't have to get a roommate on the train. We could have gone by day coach.
3: Edie, it's already paid for. Don't fret about it. Enjoy it.
4: All right.
3: Kathy looks good, doesn't she?
4: Oh, I hope she takes the trip all right.
3: Well, she's starting off okay. Sleeping like a log on that seat.
4: Oh, this has been a lot of excitement for a one-year-old.
3: Yeah, I guess so.
4: Oh, darling, I wish you could go with us.
3: So do I. Somebody has to work.
4: What are you doing about the mortgage payments, Andy?
3: Well, I've been talking to some of our neighbors in the development, and they've been stuck just like we have.
4: Uh-huh.
3: Together, we may work something out.
4: Oh, don't get into any trouble, Andy.
3: I won't, darling. But don't you worry about it. Just have a good time. Well, now I'd better get off this train or I'll be going with you.
4: Goodbye, Andy.
3: Goodbye, darling.

0: Mr. Bradley?
1: Andy Gorham.
0: Yes. Can you come over to my place tonight about 8 o'clock? Yeah, that's right. See what we can do about these salt boxes that were sold to us as houses. Good. I'll expect you. Harold?
1: Andy.
0: 8 tonight okay for you?
1: Yeah, my place.
0: Right.
1: Be seeing you.
0: Tommy?
1: Andy.
0: We're going to meet here tonight. Count on you.
1: Good.
0: 8 o'clock.
1: Bye.
2: I know some of us here paid a little more for our houses than the rest of us. A larger house or more land. But whatever you paid, I think we're all agreed that it was too much for what we got.
3: No question about that.
2: Now, our individual complaints are pretty similar. Green wood, flooded cellars, crumbling foundations, poor flashings, bad drainage. Well, you know them as well as I do.
4: Perhaps better, Andy.
2: Perhaps. Yeah. But the point is, the majority of them can be repaired.
3: At whose expense?
4: Yeah, I don't want to sink any more money into my house.
2: You won't have to, Tommy. At least I hope not.
3: Then who will, Mr. Gorham?
2: If we all stick together, Mr. Bradley, I think we can make the Oak Nub Real Estate Company bear the expense.
3: What? You've been drinking, Andy?
2: No, I'm serious.
3: It's a nice dream.
4: Yeah, but that's all it is. Mr. Hobbs of the real estate company has only one interest in these houses now. It's not repairing them. It's collecting on the mortgages.
2: Right, Tommy. And that's our weapon. We refuse to pay those mortgages.
4: What?
2: Until steps are taken to remedy our complaints.
3: What about foreclosure?
2: Well, that is a possibility, Mr. Bradley, and we should face it. But if we all stick together, I doubt that Mr. Hobbs will foreclose on 45 houses at once.
4: It would certainly be bad publicity if he did.
2: Sure. Whether or not that will bother him, I don't know. But not getting his money will.
4: Can we get in trouble, though?
5: Yeah.
2: Well, to be honest, I'm not sure. I think we should get legal advice and keep the whole affair above board.
3: Well, how'd you go about it, Mr. Gorham?
2: Well, I believe we should draw up a statement of what we intend to do and why. Then send copies of it to the government housing authorities, the Veterans Administration, and any other federal and state agencies concerned, just to get ourselves on the record.
3: It's a good idea.
4: Very sound.
2: Now, after that, we'd pool our monthly mortgage statements and appoint one man to present them to Mr. Hobbs, to tell him that they won't be paid until our homes are made habitable and worth the purchase price agreed on. Now, that's the whole idea. Now, how do you feel about it?
4: Well, it's certainly better than just putting up with paying for these cracker boxes.
3: I'll go along with it.
2: I'm glad to hear that, Mr. Bradley.
6: Count me in.
4: And I'll make the first motion of this informal association that Andy Gorham be the man we appoint to talk to Mr. Clifford Hobbs. Huh?
2: All right, I will. And I'll do my best to get more out of him than just conversation.
7: Spy Headquarters.
8: Yes, Mr. Secretary, I'll connect you.
7: Counter Spy Headquarters.
8: Busy, hold on, please. Yes, Mr. Harding.
9: Mr. Peters, please.
8: Mr. Peters, thank you.
9: Peters, you come into my office for a minute, Peters. Okay, Chief. And bring a copy of that memorandum from the Veterans Administration. Which one? That letter from the XGEIs who are refusing to honor their mortgage statements. Oh, yes. Be right in, Chief.
10: What do you think about it, Peter?
11: Well, from the way they describe their houses, Chief, I sympathize with them, but I don't see that there's anything we can do.
10: Or we could conduct an investigation.
11: Of what? There's no visible cause for criminal proceedings.
10: As I know. Still, two agencies have already called asking us to investigate.
11: Oh?
10: The Federal Housing Administration and the National Association of Home Builders.
11: Association of Home Builders? That's a private builder's outfit, isn't it?
10: Yes, reputable builders in all large cities.
11: Well, what's their interest in this?
10: Well, a story like this is bound to get publicity. The public will read that publicity, and they'll cast all contractors and home builders in the same role as this Oak Nub Realty Company. They won't differentiate.
11: So the National Association wants to get on record as opposing these practices?
10: That's it.
11: And the FHA?
10: They don't think any outfit that can stir up as much resentment as this company did could be completely legitimate.
11: Then we do investigate.
10: I think we should, Peters. I want you to assign two agents to check the company's incorporation papers and any other related documents of public record.
11: Right, Chief.
10: Also get train reservations for us to Asheville. We'll question this man who signed this letter for the veterans, this Andrew Gorham.

0: back to our Old Nick David Harding counter-spy case in a moment. Now, I want to tell you folks how you can get one of the most useful knives you've ever had in your home at a fraction of the price you'd expect to pay. It's a handy, helpful slicing knife, nearly 13 inches long, with a blade of gleaming lifetime stainless steel. And notice this especially. 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Now, if you know knives, you know that hollow grinding makes for a longer-lasting, keener edge. 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Yet, you can get this knife for only 25 cents with two wrappers from either Old Nick or Bit of Honey candy bars. Yes, to get your stainless steel slicing knife, just send 25 cents in coin with two Old Nick or Bit of Honey wrappers to Old Nick, Box 144, New York 8, New York.
1: Old Nick, Box 144, New York 8, New York.
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2: Let's drop the act, Mr. Hobbs. You know perfectly well that not a single one of us is satisfied with this house.
3: I hope you didn't come in here just to argue.
2: No, Mr. Hobbs, I didn't. I came in to give you these. Here.
3: What are they?
2: A mortgage statement you mailed out a few days ago. All 45 of them.
3: What?
2: And until you do something about the condition of the Oak Nub house homes, that's all you're going to get every month. Your statement's back again.
3: I'm not sure I understand.
2: It's simple enough, Mr. Hobbs. You either take care of the complaints we made about the houses, or we refuse to pay for them.
3: You can't do that. I'll foreclose on you.
2: If you'd like to make 45 foreclosures with the publicity that would result, go ahead.
3: I'll take you to court.
2: That may do some good. We'll find out in court.
3: Now, look here, Gorham. Isn't there some way we can get together on this thing?
2: Yes.
3: How?
2: Start repairs on the houses. All 45 of them.
3: Now, look. I can't spend the company's money on my own say-so. I've got investors and stockholders to think of.
2: And we've got families to think of. We paid for decent places to live, and we want them.
3: Now, why don't you be sensible about this, Gorham?
2: Just what do you consider sensible?
3: Well, you made a lot of complaints about your house. Suppose I take care of those complaints.
2: And the other houses in the development?
3: Forget them. Worry about yourself.
2: Well, that's an attractive offer.
3: I know a smart man when I see one.
2: Thanks. And I assure you I'm smart enough to know why you're making this offer.
3: What do you mean?
2: You're not impressed by me. You're impressed by the fact that I'm representing all of the homes you hold mortgages on. Well, I intend to keep it that way, since our only strength is in sticking together.
3: Now, Gorham, don't be a fool. I'll make my offer even more attractive. You listen to a deal.
2: Mr. Hobbs, the only deal I'll make will involve all 45 homeowners. When you're ready to talk one like that, call me up. Until then, you can whistle for your money. Goodbye.

0: Not a bad-looking house on the surface, Chief.
1: Take a closer look, Peters. Some of those clapboards up there are warped.
0: Oh, I didn't notice.
2: Yes? Mr. Andrew Gorham? That's right. My name is David Harding. This is Mr. Harry Peters.
3: How do you do?
2: What can I do for you? Our credentials. We're from the United States Counterspies.
1: Oh, come in.
2: Thank you. I imagine you know why we're here.
1: Yes, I think so. Well, won't you sit down? Or isn't that the customary procedure before an arrest?
2: Arrest? Oh, I think you've got us wrong, Mr. Gorham. We're here just to ask questions.
1: Oh, well, go right ahead. We want to stay within the law.
0: Well, Mr. Gorham, what do you expect to gain by this?
1: Decent homes and good repair.
2: You weren't forced into buying this house, were you?
1: No, I know, Mr. Harding. Caveat emptor. Let the buyer beware. But in a tight market like housing, I think the seller should have some responsibility for what he sells.
2: You've got a point there.
0: When did you notice defects beginning to show up in your homes, Mr. Gorham?
1: 4 or 5 months after they were built.
2: You notified the building company?
1: Yes, but they didn't pay any attention until we all got together.
2: Oh, you're getting results then?
1: Well, not exactly results, but we've made Mr. Hobbs of the Oak Nub Company rather unhappy.
0: I should imagine he would be.
1: He offered to fix up my house and possibly throw in a little money if I'd forget the whole affair.
2: Just your house, not the others?
1: That's right.
0: Sounds a little off-key, doesn't it, Chief?
1: Yeah, I thought so, too.
0: If it were only faulty construction, Hobbs could take the case to civil court and make some kind of an adjustment that would be fair all around.
2: Yes, if he's an honest man.
1: Well, I know of nothing that could prove he isn't.
0: Well, I don't think a man who's on the level would have tried to buy you off.
1: I agree, Mr. Peters.
2: Mr. Gorham, what did you pay for this house?
1: $10,500.
2: Are all the houses in the development the same price?
1: No, they run from 9.5 to 12.5.
2: I see. Well, I'd like to run tests of the structural defects in a few of these homes, have a responsible builder look them over. Do you think that'd be all right with your neighbors?
1: I'm sure it would, Mr. Harding. We'll agree to anything to get some action.
2: You set that up, will you, Peters?
3: Right, Chief.
2: And Mr. Gorham, if Mr. Hobbs should get in touch with you with another personal offer, let me know.
1: All right, Mr. Harding.
2: I can't guarantee results, but I can guarantee you that we'll make a thorough investigation of this whole affair.

0: Hello, Barney.
1: Oh, Hobbs.
0: Mr. Mankato up yet?
1: Yeah, he's having breakfast in bed.
0: Well, I have to see him right away.
1: He won't like that.
0: Neither do I, but there's a little trouble.
1: Trouble? I thought this setup was strictly legitimate.
0: Well, things go wrong.
1: And we put them right.
0: Well, I hope you can.
2: What is it, Barney? Who was it?
1: Hobbs, he wants to see you.
0: I'm sorry to disturb you at this time, Mr. Mankato.
2: Okay, you did. Now, what's on your mind? You got a simple job? There ought to be no problems.
0: I'm afraid there are, though.
2: What's so hard about collecting the mortgages I hold?
0: Simply, they won't pay.
2: What?
0: They're beginning to get wise to the fact that they were stuck with those houses.
2: I'll shed a tear for them. They bought them, they'll pay for them. Strictly legitimate.
0: You want the case to get to court?
2: They ain't gonna get there. They're gonna pay.
0: Not according to Andy Gorham.
2: Who's he?
0: One of the men who bought a house. He's representing them all.
2: Troublemaker, huh?
0: Well, he's not easy to get along with.
2: We'll see about that. Barney.
1: Yeah.
0: I advise you to be cautious, Mr. Mankato.
2: Keep your advice. All my dough is tied up in those houses. Money I got the hard way. Rum running in the 20s, policies in the 30s. Black markets during the war. Gonna keep it the hard way if I have to.
0: Well, times have changed, Mr. Mankato. People have different ideas nowadays.
2: Nothing changes. People are the same. They only wear different clothes. You push them around, they do like you say. I push.
0: Yeah? Gorham won't be easy. I tried to buy him off. He wouldn't sell.
2: One of those guys, eh? Barney knows how to handle them.
0: He'll still have the others to deal with.
2: Don't be a jerk. Barney, you were with me in that poultry racket in the Bronx.
1: Yeah.
2: What happens when you chop a chicken's head off?
1: He kicks a little and he dies.
2: Get the idea, Hobbs?
0: Don't be too hasty about this, Mr. Mankato.
2: Who's being hasty? Barney picks this guy up. We try to reason with him. If he don't reason, it's his tough luck that he's the head of the chicken. The part that gets chopped off.
3: Peter speaking. Oh, did you get that information from the corporation papers? Good, give it to me. Who? No kidding, you double-checked that? Well, that fills in the picture with more detail. Yeah. The rest of the stuff, that's figures and corporate structure, isn't it? Okay, put it on the teletype to our local office. We'll pick it up when we need it. Right. Goodbye.
4: Hello, Chief.
3: I've got something real interesting for you.
4: I've got something more than interesting. Criminal.
3: What?
4: I've been over to the local FHA office getting information via teletype from their Washington headquarters.
3: You can pin something on the realty company?
4: A false statement in their building application to the government. They said those homes they built wouldn't sell for more than $7,500. That's how they got their application approved.
3: I'm not surprised.
4: Why? What have you got?
3: Chief, do you know who holds 90% of the company?
4: Who?
3: Mr. Christopher Mankato.
4: Chris Mankato, the racketeer who said he was going to retire?
3: That's the one. Only he doesn't seem to have kept his promise.
4: No, at the prices he sold those houses, his profit's 200%.
3: That's a racket in anybody's language.
4: We'll close in fast, Peter. So far, the company hasn't any idea that we're investigating. We should be able to attach all their files and records for criminal and civil prosecution.
3: What do we go for, Mankato or Hobbs?
4: Well, first Hobbs. He signed the building application. He'll lead us to Mankato.
3: What about Andy Gorham, Chief?
4: Ask him to come down here. Start him on a full statement of the whole affair. I'll pay a little visit to Mr. Hobbs.
0: Mr. Harding, I had no idea your organization would be involved in this. It's a very unfortunate situation.
4: I'm sure it is.
0: Oh, I can see the viewpoint of Mr. Gorham and the rest of the homeowners, but, well, I have my stockholders to look out for.
4: And who are they?
0: Why, various people. I can't name them all offhand.
4: You go to great lengths to show your stockholders a profit, don't you, Mr. Hobbs?
0: What do you mean?
4: I have a copy of a building application you made to the government.
0: Oh.
4: You said those houses would sell for $7,500. You charged more than that.
0: Why?
4: A false statement is a serious offense, Mr. Hobbs. A prison sentence goes with it.
0: Well, I don't...
4: Never mind. I'll take that. Just sit where you are. Hello?
5: Open up, Realty Company.
4: Oh, yes, Peter.
5: Oh, Chief.
4: What is it?
5: I can't locate Gorham.
4: What?
5: He left his office to go to lunch. He didn't come back, and he hasn't gone home. I don't like it, Chief, particularly since Mankato's involved.
4: We'll find out if he's got anything to do with Gorham's disappearance soon enough. Come over here right away.
5: You've got Hobbs there?
4: I have. And I'll give you odds that he tells me everything we want to know before you arrive, including where Mankato is. Won't you, Mr. Hobbs?

0: You know, you're being silly, kid. You ought to listen to reason.
1: What's your interest in this?
0: Don't be curious. Just be smart. Say the word and you go out of here with a new house and a couple of bucks.
1: Well, suppose I did. You think the rest of the fellas would pay off and take it lying down?
0: I'll worry about that. You take away the head, you take away the power. See the deal?
1: No.
0: Okay, Barney.
2: Yeah, sure.
0: You're a jack, kid. Barney's hand can hold out longer than your face.
1: Yeah? Well, you won't get away with this.
0: The original, kid. Everybody says that. One last time. Is it a deal?
1: No.
0: Too bad. But in a way, it's good. You saved me some dough. Looks like you do a real job, Barney.
2: Okay. Here or someplace else?
0: Someplace else. I don't like funerals.
2: All right.
1: What do you mean? You're not gonna...
0: Knock you off? Yeah, kid. Your object lesson number one. Nobody likes to die, and they might think twice about kicking up a fuss with you as an example.
2: Let's can the chatter, Chris, and get it over with, huh?
0: Your department, Barney.
2: Yeah.
3: Open up, Mantello. Open up!
2: Somebody crossed this, boss.
3: Stay where you are.
1: Oh, Mr. Harding.
3: Untie him, Peters.
4: Right, sir.
0: Harding, you caught us, boss, huh?
3: That's right, Mankato. Easy, Barney. I wouldn't like to shoot you. All right, Andy?
1: Well, a little bit worse for the wear. I'm glad you came, and that's an understatement.
3: All right, Peters, put cuffs on Mankato and Barney.
0: Okay, nobody's going to make trouble. I got lawyers.
3: You'll need them. What happened, Gorham?
1: Now, that gorilla Barney picked me up. I didn't know what it was all about.
3: Mankato's the man behind the Oaknub Real Estate Company. That's his interest.
0: Yeah, and by rights, I should be suing this guy. He's the one who's not paying off. I just wanted to save the courts a lot of trouble.
3: That's nice of you, Mankato, but I'm sure they'll find it no trouble at all to convict you of false statements and fraud. Take them away, Peters.

0: Mr. Harding will be back in a moment with a special guest. 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
3: 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Speaking for the National Association of Home Builders, I can assure you that its many thousands of members will continue to build good houses at fair prices.
2: Thank you, Mr. Cordwright.
0: Tune in next Sunday, same time, same station, for the case of the photogenic crook, whose gang dealt in hot money until the counter spies worked out a scheme to put their activities on ice. The case of the camera-happy crook on David Harding, Counter Spy.

0: Tonight's David Harding counter-spy case was directed by William M. Sweets and was dramatized by Palmer Thompson, with music by Jesse Crawford, and featured Don McLaughlin and Mandel Kramer. David Harding, counter-spy, is a Phillips H. Lord production, originating in New York for the makers of Old Nick and Bit of Honey candy bars. Now, a listening reminder. When Drew Pearson looks ahead, he usually comes out with a fascinating prediction. Be sure to hear Pearson tonight over this ABC station. This is ABC, the American Broadcasting Company.
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0: That's what the sign out in front of my office says. Pat Novak for hire. If you're trying to make a living down on the waterfront in San Francisco, you got to run things like a smorgasbord. You take a little of everything you can get your hands on. Even then, it's a bumpy ride, because down here, everybody tries to pad his part. Oh, I rent boats and do anything else good men pay bad men to do. You don't get many gold stars that way, but you pay the bar bill, and it's about as safe as a closet full of tigers. The only way you can make friends down on the waterfront is to die. I found that out Tuesday night. I went to the wrestling matches and watched Gorgeous George throw some guy around like a poker chip in Tijuana. I was in the middle of the crowd on my way out of the place when this guy stepped up behind me and started talking.
1: You got company, Novak.
0: Huh?
1: I said you got company. On both sides.
0: Oh. Did your friend get his face at a fire sale, too?
1: Can't all be pretty. Keep walking, Novak.
0: Is that gun in my back supposed to help?
1: That's up to you. Straight ahead and out the side door.
0: You got the right growl, but the wrong guy, mister.
1: You keep working your mouth, but nothing comes out. All right, this way.
0: What are your plans? Shall we take the kids?
1: Car right down here.
0: Now look, big shot. In a drugstore, I get all the mystery I want for two bits.
1: You want things explained?
0: Yeah, besides Shovelhead here, I don't understand a thing.
1: We just want Joe Dineen.
0: I never heard of him either.
1: We just want Joe Dineen.
0: All right, you can have him. You're welcome. See his wife. See anybody you like. I don't even know the guy.
1: You're full of talk. As soon as you want to make it the right kind, you can go home. Here we are, into the back seat. You drive, Eddie.
0: You boys run on. I'll grab a cab.
2: Get in.
1: We're not going to take a vote. That's it. Just be a good mouse.
0: You got a lot of time to waste it this way, mister.
1: You're too gabby, Novak.
0: And you're too tough, Junior.
1: And this noise is beginning to give me a headache.
2: Oh.
1: Let's go, Eddie. Novak's gonna sulk a while.
0: He could have taken three bases on that wallop. I spread out on the back seat like a bowl of cake batter and tried to think of a guy named Joe Dineen. There was nobody on my list by that name. But the way these two gunsels acted, he was supposed to be a blood relative. I could hear him talking dimly, and I tried to follow the conversation, but it was like trying to put a smoke ring in your pocket. I don't know how long the tour lasted. It must have been about 30 or 40 minutes when the car pulled up and the big gunner started to yank me.
1: Wake up! Wake up, sweet boy! Come on, it's time for your 10 o'clock feeding.
0: Yeah, wait till I borrow some legs, huh?
1: Come on, you never looked better. All right, down the dock here.
0: Are we playing a new game or hunting a guy named Dineen?
1: That's right.
0: Good, now I know the rules.
1: Is that your boat, Novak?
0: It's got my name on it.
1: Is that your boat, Novak?
0: Well, what's it look like, the Normandy? Of course it's my boat. Who threw the blood all over it? One of your friends?
1: Maybe Dineen.
0: Now look, you better back up and start a recap. I never heard of Dineen, and from the size of his friends, I'm just about as happy.
1: You mean he didn't rent a boat off you?
0: If he used that boat, he stole it, mister. I closed up tonight at 7.
1: You make it sound good.
0: It is good. I've been off the waterfront 4 hours. In the meantime, somebody takes my boat and gets it shot full of holes and sends you around to weep. Who is Dineen?
1: A friend.
0: I don't blame either of you for hanging on to one.
1: We were supposed to meet him at your landing at 10. He was going to rent one of your boats, and we were going to meet him at 10.
0: There's the boat. You want to pay the damages?
1: We came early and found the boat piled up, blood all over, and no Dineen. You got any ideas?
0: Maybe he cut himself shaving. Dragged the bay, mister. I don't know your guy, but somebody did. They met him out there in the bay and cut him down.
1: You sound happy.
0: Now, look, I don't care one way or another, except he used my boat. If he wanted to die, he should have hired a Davenport. That's all I know. I never heard of Joe Dineen.
1: Yeah.
0: You and your friend here better go sap somebody else.
1: Sure, Novak. We'll look around. But hang on to your cards because you still got a hand in this game.
0: Thanks, Mother. I'll remember that.
2: Watch out, Eddie. Watch out. We're in trouble. You all right, Eddie? Nice curve, Novak.
0: You're wrong, mister. My friends ride the cable car.
2: You made a bum pitch, Novak. Can I trust
0: it? All right, let go. You can't afford a fight now.
2: I want you for Eddie, Novak.
0: Sorry, fella. The water's going to be cold.
3: Trouble going on?
0: No. Whatever gave you that idea?
3: I'm a night watchman over here. That fellow lying on the dock there dead?
0: Well, if he's not, he's going to catch cold.
3: What about the other fellow? Maybe he can't swim.
0: What do you care? He doesn't.
3: Oh. They come here looking for something?
0: Yeah.
3: Guess they didn't find it, huh?
0: Somebody's satisfied. They were trying to find the guy that came out of that boat down there.
3: Oh, you mean the funny-looking guy?
0: Huh?
3: A guy got out of that boat a few hours ago, all banged up. I think he was in a fight.
0: Yeah?
3: Sure, somebody shot him. I think he was in a fight.
0: Where'd he go?
3: Down the dock toward the street. He asked about a fella and went down the dock.
0: Oh.
3: He asked about a fella named Novak. Do you know him?
0: Yeah, but I'll do my best to forget. It wasn't going to be easy to forget. I knew there was a guy wandering around San Francisco waiting to jog my memory. And before long, somebody was going to find out those two dead guys weren't doing light housekeeping down on the dock. Once homicides smell that red meat, they'd turn Inspector Hellman loose. That's like pouring a bottle of cyanide in a wedding cake. Oh, he's a smart cop, with a heart the size of a full-grown pea. I got off the dock in a hurry and I went home. When I left, the watchman was still standing there waiting to check in the next murder and smiling like a vulture with a first option on a massacre. Well, I had to get home and look sweet in case Hellman showed up. When I opened the door to my place, Hellman was on the couch with a pencil in one hand and a movie magazine in the other.
4: Hello, Novak. You busy?
0: No, I'll just stand here and watch you. A little more of that pencil and movie magazine routine and you'll break out in a cold sweat.
4: Where have you been?
0: Staying out of other people's apartments?
4: I got an answer for that.
0: You haven't got an answer for anything, Hellman. You can't fill in a return address envelope. What's on your mind?
4: Can I make a call?
0: No, not to play cat and mouse. If you want to know about that bloodbath down on the dock, say so.
4: Yeah?
0: They're close strangers. I never saw either of them before.
4: You're getting loose around the mouth, Novak.
0: Huh?
4: That's right. If some of your playmates stub their toes, it's news to me. You better tell me, though. It'll save time.
0: Well, what's the use? If a fact walked up and sat in your lap, you'd lose it.
4: Suit yourself. Have a drink?
0: Yeah, I will. Where's the bottle opener?
4: Huh?
0: The bottle opener. You got teeth for it. I need a bottle opener, Helen.
4: I don't know. Try the kitchen.
0: All right.
4: Yeah. Try the light.
0: Well.
4: About this guy on the floor, Novak. Don't tell him to move because I don't think he can.
0: When I looked down at the guy on the floor, I felt like a burlap sack from the neck down. He was a big guy lying on his back, and you got the idea he took it hard. He didn't like the way the vote came in, because he wasn't relaxed the way most people are when they're on the prowl for a harp. He was about as rigid as a coil of wet line on a steamer deck. His face was pockmarked and the color of an old piece of abalone. Hellman was standing over him, and the shadow cut across the lower part of his face. It almost blocked out the gun, a big .38 lying about 4 feet away. The rest of the kitchen was a mess. It was torn up worse than a Japanese lantern in a high wind. Hellman was leaning against the cabinet and smiling like the banker in a crooked blackjack game.
4: Does he belong to you, Novak?
0: No, he's not pretty enough. Roll him over. We'll find out who he is.
4: I've already been through his stuff.
0: Wipe your hands. The green still shows.
4: His name is Joe Dineen.
0: You sure were popular, Joe.
4: Why?
0: A scavenger hunt. Every goniff in town's been looking for him.
4: I figured you for the prize.
0: Two of them picked me up and lugged me down to the waterfront.
4: Yeah?
0: I told you about them. They ran into bad weather.
4: Why'd they take you?
0: Because I look like a bird dog, maybe. I don't know why, Hellman. They just took me. In the meantime, Sunshine here took my boat out and got shot up.
4: And he came up here to borrow your adhesive tape.
0: That's all I know, Hellman. He must have figured me for a part.
4: I got the same trouble, Novak. That gun on the floor helps, too.
0: That gun's second lead at best. I never saw it before.
4: It's the murder gun. How'd it get here?
0: I don't know.
4: Maybe the scullery maid left it. Come on, Novak. You're in the spot. You better start digging.
0: If I do any digging, the dirt's going to go in your face, Hellman.
4: You've got a nice face, too, Novak.
0: You better buy a big shield, Hellman. You've got a lot to hide behind.
4: Stop beefing. You're the host. What about the safety deposit box?
0: You're ahead of me on that one. You ought to have your picture taken.
4: He was talking about a safety deposit box when I got here.
0: He was alive when you got here?
4: That's right. Show more joy. The neighbors heard the shooting and phoned in.
0: Well, who did it? What did he say?
4: He said, tough luck, copper. That's all he said. Something about a safety deposit box and tough luck, copper.
0: Oh, that's real fine. You let him die clammed up. You're smart, Hellman. You let him off with a third-rate tagline.
4: You're lucky, Novak. This way it's going to take me 12 hours to wrap you up. I'm going to run that gun through and check a couple of things, then I'll be on your tail.
0: I want to see you follow something up, Hellman. With that big nose of yours, you couldn't find a moose in the bathtub.
4: Look, Novak, you're a small-time waterfront punk. You've been lucky so far, but you're still a punk. I don't like you, and I'm going to hang you by your heels. I'm going to get you. If it's the last thing I ever do, I'm going to get you.
0: Hellman, if I thought you were on the level about that, I'd give myself up. When Hellman left, things were about as dim as a glowworm at high noon. All the leads were tucked away in the morgue. Those two stiffs on the dock checked out with nothing but a grunt, and the guy up in my place left a 38 and some mild regrets. I had the funny feeling there was a lead up there in that apartment, but I couldn't get a hold of it. Something waiting to be understood, the way a thing gets balanced on the edge of your brain, half in, half out, like the melody but not the words of an old song. Well, I didn't know where to turn. I was hunting for the shoreline on a dark night. So I looked up the only honest guy I know, an ex-doctor and a boozer by the name of Jocko Madigan. Oh, he's all right, but he's got the idea that all liquid that isn't 100 proof lacks character. I finally found him in a little bar down near Union Square. He was talking to a blonde girl and a sailor when I walked in.
5: Ah, Patsy. You find me in the late October of my life, trying to recapture a few April moments.
0: Yeah, Jocko, I gotta talk to you.
5: That's what I like about good whiskey. It makes you too sentimental to be mad at yourself for growing old.
0: Now, look, I'm in a jam. Lay off that stuff long enough to listen.
5: Patsy, you underrate the grape. It's a terrible mistake. It's thrown off the whole perspective of history.
0: All right, Jocko.
5: Like that story about young Washington and the cherry tree. They blame him for that. But actually, it was his first hint of future greatness.
0: Yeah, yeah.
5: They talk about vandalism, whereas the truth of the matter is he was just preparing a few Manhattans for the family. The whole perspective of history has been altered, Patsy.
0: Oh, stop it, will you? I'm in trouble. Will you help me out?
5: Yes, if you'll allow me to get a word in edgewise. What kind of trouble?
0: There's a dead guy up at my place.
5: I don't know why you're in trouble. Think of his bleak outlook on things.
0: Hellman's nosing around, and he thinks I did it.
5: Did you?
0: No. He got shot in relays, but he picked my place to quit. And there are two other dead guys down on the dock.
5: What were their practices?
0: They strong-armed me about 10 o'clock and took me down to the waterfront. We were supposed to find a guy named Joe Deneen, but they looked too ripe to somebody.
5: How about Deneen?
0: He's that guy up at my place. When Hellman got there, he was muttering about a safety deposit box and staring at a big 38. Oh, come on, you gotta help me, Jocko.
5: Yes, where would you like me to spread the ashes?
0: I want you to get out and find out everything you can about Joe Deneen, will you?
5: He's your house guest, why don't you go?
0: Hit the Chronicle and the Examiner morgues and try to find out if he has a safety deposit box in any of the banks, huh?
5: Where are you going? Before prison, I mean.
0: I'm going down and lie in Hellman's shadow until something turns up. I need every minute, Jocko, so hurry.
5: Well, I'll need a quick one for the road first.
0: You'll get going right now, Jocko.
5: Patsy, you have a defiant attitude for a man on the doorstep to the next world. Try to be sweeter until you discover your normal disposition will do. You can start by paying my bar bill.
0: All right. Will you hurry? How much do you owe?
5: Oh, about $11.
0: What have you been doing all night? Are you crazy?
5: I may owe $11, Patsy, but so far I've had a better night than you have. Good night, lover.
0: I had to get started on some answers because once Hellman checked on those two guys at the dock, he'd go to work on me. He'd keep hacking away and finally cut me down like a piece of flint in a cigarette lighter. Well, after I left Jocko, I started down to headquarters. It was a little after midnight and the streets were wet and silent, except that now and then you could hear a woman's laughter coming out of the dark as you passed along. That's the only sound the night keeps whole. Well, I was cutting down Leavenworth Street when it came to me. I knew what my lead was up in that apartment. It didn't hit me suddenly. It kept shoving in like a piece of old seaweed on the water, moving in and out and finally brushing up against you. If that guy was alive when Hellman got there, that meant that maybe he could have phoned somebody. And if he did, then they'd have a record of it down at the desk. Well, I got back to my place and asked the operator. Oh, it feels good when you got the right sweepstakes ticket. She said a call had been put in for my place at 10:15 to the Ambrose Hotel, room 204. Well, at last, things were beginning to make sense. They must have made sense for about 5 seconds because Hellman called. The girl handed me the phone and he started in.
6: I got news for you, Novak. We checked the prints on that murder gun. They don't add.
0: Take your troubles to the chaplain, Hellman. I got my quota.
6: Yeah, you got fancy friends too, Novak. The prints belong to Jake Fidello.
0: Yeah, how do you spell that?
6: F-I-D...

0: they checked. The guard saw him in his cell at 11 o'clock tonight reading a book.
1: Guards pay the rent, too, Hellman. My boat was out in that bay tonight, and it came back full of bullets and blood. Now you're trying to tell me there's no connection. You better find out if a guy can skip Alcatraz for a few hours.
0: I'll wait, Novak. Maybe you can tell me how it's done before long.
1: Well, nothing matched now. It was like the chorus girl's legs in a cheap nightclub. If Jake Fidello was smart enough to beat Alcatraz for a couple of hours, then he wasn't dumb enough to leave that murder gun behind. And what was the connection between Deneen and Jake Fidello? And who lived at the Ambrose Hotel? Well, I went up there to find out. It was a small place up near the top of Telegraph Hill, and when I rode by, I could see Alcatraz sitting out in the bay, a lonely island full of birthdays. The Ambrose turned out to be a high-toned little joint, the sort of place with a welcome mat printed in Old English. I went up to 204. The card in the door said Frederica Sims. I knocked, and when the door opened, it was like shaking hands with a flamethrower. She was a tall number, and she screamed Final Edition all over. She stood in the doorway for a minute and swayed in a nice, contented way like a snake on the right diet. And when she said hello, you wanted to hand her your arm and say, twist.
2: Good evening.
1: Yeah, my name's Novak.
2: I'll remember. Won't you come in?
1: It'll save an argument.
2: Good. I hope you don't mind crowds, Mr. Novak.
3: She means me, Mr. Novak. I'm Mike Trevor.
2: And I'm Freddie Sims.
1: Well, that brings us up to date.
2: A drink would do so much more. You need a drink, Mr. Novak. You look a little dusty.
3: Don't mind her, Novak. She addresses all people as peasants.
1: All right, now suppose you two landowners tell me who killed Joe Deneen.
2: You know, Mike, I don't think he wants the drink.
1: We'll all celebrate when you get around to Deneen.
3: I don't think we know a man by the name of Deneen, particularly if he's dead.
2: Yes, I'm sure we wouldn't like him.
1: Come on, let's drop the smart talk. Come on, back in the saloon. A guy by the name of Joe Deneen died all over my kitchen tonight.
3: Don't get tough, Novak. If you miss your dinner, all right, but don't come up here screaming about your dead friend.
1: Now look, I'm about 10 feet behind a phone call. Deneen put in a call for this number just before he died.
3: Then it was whimsy, Novak, or anything else you'd like to call it. We don't know the man. You can mull it over on your way downstairs.
1: Yeah, and you can use the time to think over that safety deposit box.
2: What safety deposit
1: box? Oh, you're jumping your cue, lady. Make it more casual, huh?
3: Do you know what you're talking about, Novak?
1: You think so.
3: I'll tell you what I'll do, Novak. I'll buy that key from you.
1: You got a deal, unless you want to pay it off with money.
3: You mean Joe Deneen?
1: That's right. I'm running front on a murder rap. You want that key. If you want it bad enough, come on down to headquarters and we'll make a trade.
3: No thanks, Novak. You didn't look bright, but I thought you might be hiding your brains somewhere. This way you lose money.
1: You lose even more, Trevor. I was going to ease you into that murder rap, but the offer's out. You'll have to struggle in and you'll be too tired to get out.
2: Can I loan either of you boys a pickaxe?
3: No thanks. Well, I'm going to run along. Can I drop you anyplace, Novak?
1: I'll stay.
3: You know, I didn't think I could drop you anyplace. Novak, you ought to sell that gleam in your eye. Some airport could use it. Good night, Freddy. Be careful.
2: Good night, Mike. I can take care of myself.
3: Yes, if you try. That's all I was worried about.
1: Your friend reads the wrong books.
2: I'll bet you never wasted your time that way. Why don't you sit down on the couch here and have a drink, Patsy? Now that the argument's over.
1: Is it?
2: Well, at least we need a drink.
1: Yeah, sure. That'll make the talk come easy. About that key.
2: You think I want the key?
1: Like nothing else in the world.
2: Oh, that's a little rash, Patsy. But I do want it. I want it very badly.
1: Those are famous last words, lady. You heard the round with Mike. The prices haven't changed.
2: Mm-hmm. Got too expensive, darling. Here's your drink. What are you looking at, Patsy?
1: You? The way you slide around on that couch?
2: Yes.
1: Yeah. You belong in the Everglades.
2: If I were there, Patsy, I think you're the kind of a guy who'd be right around the next bend.
1: You sound pretty sure. That's a good way to lose your shirt.
2: I am sure, Patsy. I know that about us. We belong in a swamp.
1: Yeah.
2: We belong together. Because we're the same kind. We're neither good nor bad. We just are. And that has to do.
1: You make it sound corny, baby.
2: Try to hide, darling, but I can see you peeking through your fingers. I can see you awfully good from here, Patsy.
1: Watch out, you're backing into a corner, Angel.
2: But I've got you with me.
1: Make some more noise, huh? I like it.
2: It's true.

0: you with me, haven't I, Patsy?
1: I can still struggle.
0: I'll bet you don't struggle good. I'll bet you don't struggle good at all, Patsy.
1: I still got that key, baby.
0: You're a sissy.
1: It stays at my place.
0: I could eat you, Patsy. You're wonderful.
1: Yeah.
0: You know, Van, hand me my drink. And the soda at the end of the table.
1: Sure.
0: That's it, darling.

0: It doesn't pay much to fall in love. I spent enough time on her rug to work my way into the design. And when I finally came to, it was morning. There was nobody around the place, so I started for home. On the way, I tried to fill in the blind spots, but it was like trying to match pearls in the dark. Somebody had killed Deneen for the key to that safety deposit box, but where was the key? If the girl or Mike Trevor did it, then why were they still on the trail? Well, when I got to my apartment, the place was torn apart. Looked something like a mop closet after a New Year's Eve party. Jocko was sitting in the middle of the room listening to the water fizz.
1: Good morning. Where'd you get the bump on the head?
0: Romance. What'd you find out, Jocko?
1: Deneen had lots of friends and enemies.
0: Yeah, one of them's Jake Fidello.
1: He's number one on the list. Deneen had a brawl with Fidello 2 years ago. Jake promised to square the beef.
0: He's in a bad spot for it now.
1: Maybe. Deneen has no safety deposit box.
0: Oh, that was my out.
1: Perhaps you can take up folk dancing in prison. I'll send you diagrams of new steps from time to time. Fidello has a safety deposit box, though.
0: Yeah?
1: Yeah, he's got a lot of money floating around somewhere.
0: Well, well.
1: And a lot of women doing the same thing.
0: Well, we're getting a better shuffle now. Is the girl's name Freddie Sims?
1: That's right. Fidello loves her like the last 15 minutes of life. That's why he won't like it.
0: Get to the point, huh?
1: She's supposed to be waiting for him, but she's got married in Mexico to a guy named Mike Trevor, Fidello's best friend. Does it make sense?
0: No, it doesn't. Suppose Jake's found out about his sweetheart and best friend. Why would he kill Deneen?
1: I don't know, except you'll find out, Patsy, that sometimes the difference between your best friend and your worst enemy is only a matter of opportunity.
0: Yeah, Novak talking.
2: How's the dent in your forehead?
0: Oh, you get around, Hellman.
2: Yeah, we picked her up at your apartment.
0: She tell you about that key?
2: A little. She made a confession, too.
0: She's generous.
2: Not to Mike Trevor. She pinned the whole thing on him and signed a statement. We're going out to pick him up now. I'll see you in 10 minutes.
0: Why?
2: In case he wants to shoot somebody, I'm offering you.
0: Things were moving fast now. I sent Jocko down to start repair work on the boat, and Hellman picked me up 5 minutes later. We drove out Geary and turned on Van S. Oh, Hellman was real subtle. He stopped right in front of the rooming house where Mike Trevor was living. The girl had mapped it out for him. Trevor was in a first-floor room. It was a quiet neighborhood. But as we opened the front door and started in, I got the idea it was going to be a tough place to get any sleep for the next few minutes.
3: It's down on the right side here. Stay ahead of me, Novak.
0: You're one copper who will die in bed, Hellman.
3: Down the hall and be quiet. Yeah, this is it.
0: On this lap, you go first.
3: Stand back while I throw it open.
0: Got empty, Hellman.
3: Girl said he was here. What's that?
0: Your boy's up at the top of the stairs.
3: You see him?
0: Well, he's not wearing neon pants. Go up and get him.
3: Come on down, Trevor. Your girl talked. Come on down and sign a confession.
4: I've got a better idea, copper. You come up and hand me the pen.
3: All right, Novak.
0: Move over, Hellman. He's going to argue.
3: He's heading for the roof. Let's go.
0: Hold it, Hellman. If that door up there is locked, we'll run right through the barrel.
3: You get one more chance, Trevor. Come on down.
0: That roof door is locked.
4: All right, copper. I'm coming down. Make a hole.
3: Now you got your hole, Trevor.
5: Yeah. Novak, you better get to that safety deposit box. Get there in a hurry before the girl.
0: Well, the city owns him now, Hellman. Let's get to that safety deposit box.
3: Let her have the key. What do you care, Novak? She's Fidello's girl.
0: No, no. There's a queer twist here somewhere. How do you know what's in that box?
3: So, Fidello's in love with the girl. He's grateful. What do you care?
0: That's what makes it good. That's the way it is with love and gratitude. The love goes on, Hellman, but the gratitude changes. Well, the way things stood, there was only one place that key could be. I got to a phone and called Jocko. I told him to check out in the boat for a key somewhere on the floorboards. Jocko seemed happy when he said that some girl had come by 15 minutes ago and nosed around the boat for a while. Well, Hellman and I rushed down to the bank. When we got downstairs, Freddie was just starting into the vault.
6: Hello, Patsy. You look rested.
0: If you're on your way to that deposit box, you better think it over.
6: Can he stop me, Copper?
3: No, but we can hold the dough until we check with Fidello.
6: Go ahead.
0: I don't think he's going
6: to
0: like it.
6: Oh, we'll have to see. I'll be back in a moment.
3: Let's go, Novak. We can hold the dough upstairs.
0: No, let's hang around. I just want to see 18-karat greed when she opens that box. There's the gratitude helmet.
6: Well, Patsy, I got the key, huh?
0: Yeah. You got everything, Angel.
6: How about Mike? What happened to him?
0: He beat you over the line by 20 minutes.
6: Oh, that's a nice way to let me know, anyway.
0: I'll try again, because you don't rate a nice way. You're not worth anything Fidello ever had.
6: Why start an argument? I couldn't finish it.
0: I was wrong about one thing, Angel. When I said Fidello wouldn't like this, I think he will.
6: Yeah. He was a cute.

Fidello was a thorough guy. The way he told Hellman, everything worked out but the right inning. Fidello found out about the girl and Mike Trevor, so he pulled a switch. He hired his enemy, Joe Dineen, to do the job. Dineen planted the bomb in the safety deposit box, and just to prove it was a square pitch, Fidello gave Dineen a gun with his prints on it. Dineen was supposed to kill the girl and leave the key for Mike to blow his head off. And just to make it clean, Fidello got in touch with Mike on the side and told him to look up Dineen if anything happened to the girl. That way, he figured to wrap up all three of them. But Mike jumped the gun. He started tailing Dineen and shot him up out on the bay. He followed him to my place and killed him with the fingerprinted gun Dineen was carrying. Dineen didn't get onto the double cross, but he called the girl and told her there was a lot of money in that safety deposit box. It began to look awfully big, so the girl finally double-crossed Mike Trevor and turned him in. Trevor killed those two guys on the pier, and he'd have lost Dineen in the fog. And when he drove up, a couple of gunsels around got scared. Well, Hellman asked only one question. What could that girl have said to Jocko to make him let her walk in and breeze out with that key? I mentioned that to Jocko, but he just smiled.

0: 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Pat Novak is directed and produced by William P. Rousseau. Jocko Madigan is played by Tudor Owen. Inspector Hellman is played by Raymond Burr. Music was composed and conducted by Basil Adlam. In our cast were Yvonne Fatey, Tal Avery, Harley Bear, and Herb Ellis. 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
0: Ladies and gentlemen, the story you are about to hear is true. The names have been changed to protect the innocent.
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15: Dragnet, the documented drama of an actual crime. For the next 30 minutes, in cooperation with the Los Angeles Police Department, you will travel step by step on the side of the law through an actual case transcribed from official police files. From beginning to end, from crime to punishment, Dragnet is the story of your police force in action.
16: It was Friday, February 8th. It was raining in Los Angeles. We were working the night watch out of juvenile detail. My partner's Frank Smith. The boss is Captain Powers. My name's Friday. I was on my way back from juvenile hall, and it was 7:46 p.m. when I got to 1335 Georgia Street, the office.
17: Joe?
16: Yeah, Irene?
17: You talked to Captain Powers?
16: Yeah, the way it looks, Frank's going to be tied up in court for a couple of days. It's going kind of hard.
17: Gang war, isn't it?
16: Yeah, seems like everybody in town's climbed on this one, really making a big thing out of it.
17: Uh-huh.
16: Well, the skipper said I was supposed to give you a hand on anything that might come up.
17: Then you just made it.
16: Hmm?
17: Woman in the next office, you better talk to her.
16: What's it about?
17: It'll be better if you got it straight from her.
16: Was she a crank?
17: I don't think so. See what you can figure.
16: All right.
17: Mrs. Eggers?
18: Yes, Miss Gardner. You ready to do something about this?
17: Yes, ma'am. I'd like you to meet Sergeant Friday. Joe, this is Mrs. Eggers.
18: Now, how do you do?
16: Miss Eggers?
17: If you'd give him the story the way you told it to me.
18: You bet I will. Sit down, young man. I'll tell you all about it.
16: All right.
18: Get your book out.
16: I beg your pardon?
18: Your book. You're going to take some notations, aren't you?
16: Well, if you'll just tell us what this is all about.
18: Yeah. Well, I don't want you to get the idea that I'm the nosy type. I'm not. It's just that I take an interest in the things that go on around me. Civil-minded's the way they put it in the papers.
16: Uh-huh.
18: Of course, there are people who say that I pay too much mind to their business, but it isn't true, not a bit of it.
17: If you'd tell the sergeant what happened.
18: Oh, yeah. Well, these people moved into the house about 6 months ago, the five of them.
16: Yes, ma'am.
18: Stevie, Pamela, Carol, Martin, and the mother, Rowena. Four kids and the mother.
16: All right. Would you like to go on?
18: Well, now, right off, I could spot this woman. I've seen a lot of them.
16: How do you mean that, Miss Eggers?
18: You can make it crystal if it's any easier.
16: Yes, ma'am. What did you mean, that you've seen a lot of them?
18: Alkies, you know. Drunks.
16: Mm-hmm.
18: Well, she's one. I could spot it right off. Her and those four beautiful children.
16: Yeah.
18: Well, the first few months they lived there, I'd maybe see her a couple times a week, you know, going in the house or coming out. Just a couple times a week.
16: I see.
18: Last week, 10 days, I haven't seen her at all. Not even a little sight.
16: Mm-hmm.
18: So right off, I figured that something was wrong. That's the way it looks to me.
16: All right, thank you, Miss Eggers. We'll check on the house right away.
18: Well, that's what I wanted this policewoman to do. I told her I'd go right along with you.
16: Well, that won't be necessary.
18: Now, listen, young man. If there's anything wrong with them kids, I want to know about it. I want to do my part. The whole neighborhood's talking.
16: Is that right?
18: Sure. Little Stevie's been to all the houses looking for something to do, asking for work. It just seems to me that there's something wrong about the whole caboodle of them. Not seeing the mother and the way the boy don't eat the lunch plate. Not seeing the other kids. There's something that don't fit over there.
16: All right, ma'am, we'll look right into it.
18: You just do that. We'll see what I say is true.
17: Thank you, Mrs. Eggers.
18: Don't go thanking me. Just trying to be civil-minded, that's all.
16: Mm-hmm.
18: Just seems that there isn't anybody who cares about those kids.
16: Well, that's not true, Mrs. Eggers.
18: What?
16: We do. 8:14 p.m. Policewoman Irene Gardner and I left the office and drove over to the address the Eggers woman had given us. The house was a small one-story clapboard building located on the rear of the lot. The front yard was overgrown with weeds and there were neighborhood advertising papers lying around. When we arrived, there was a faint light on in one of the front rooms. Irene and I went up to the front door and we knocked. We got no answer. I tried the door, but we found it locked. There was no sound from inside the place. The shades were drawn over the windows so that it was impossible for us to see into the house. We walked around to the rear and tried the back door.
18: It's locked.
16: Yeah, doesn't look like there's anybody home.
18: Mm-hmm.
16: Well, let's talk to that Eggers woman again, huh?
18: All right.
16: Doesn't make a lot of sense, does it? From the story she gave us, the kid should be at home.
18: Well, she might be seeing things, Joe. You know, trying to figure out some way to get attention.
16: Yeah, might be. Didn't seem like that to me, though.
18: Joe?
16: What? What do you got there?
18: The front window. There, you see it?
16: Yeah. There's somebody in there. Come on, let's go. Try it again.
18: Yeah. Not answering.
16: Come on, open up in there. We know you're in there. Come on. Open the door.
19: What do you want?
16: Police officers, let us in.
19: There's nothing wrong. Go away.
16: No, we can't do that. Now, come on, open up.
19: Who are you going to arrest?
16: Nobody. We just want to talk to you.
19: You sure that's all?
16: That's right.
19: Okay. Just a minute. What do you want?
16: You Pamela Telford?
19: I haven't done anything wrong.
16: Well, we didn't say you did.
19: Then what are you doing around here? What are you looking for?
18: Your mother in?
19: What?
18: Is your mother home?
19: Well, yeah, she's here.
16: Well, we'd like to see her if it's all right.
19: You can't. You can't see her.
16: We're afraid we're going to have to.
19: She's lying down, asleep. That's why you can't talk to her.
16: Well, what's the matter, little girl?
19: Nothing. Why'd you ask something like that?
16: Don't you think you better let us in? We're going to have to talk to your mother.
19: But she's asleep. She's tired. You can't talk to her. You can't.
16: Ah, come on. You want to go in and wake her up? There's some things we've got to talk to her about.
18: I wonder if we could come in. It's kind of wet out here. How about it?
16: Then you can get your mother and we can have our talk, huh?
19: I guess you can come in. I guess it's all right.
18: Come on in, Joe.
16: Yeah. The front room was about 12 feet square. The only light in the room came from a candle and a jelly glass on a table. The only furniture in the place was the table that held the candle and a torn artificial leather and chrome couch. The floor was covered with paper, rain-soaked cardboard boxes, and dirty clothes. At a half a dozen different places, drops of dirty water were seeping through the roof. The water was being caught in empty tin cans that had been placed around the room. To the left was a door to a bedroom. In it, in a wooden crib, were two children. From the descriptions we'd gotten from the Eggers woman, we recognized them as Martin Telford, age 4, and his sister Carol, age 2. As soon as the children saw Irene and me, they hid their heads under the dirty blanket that covered the crib. There was nothing else in the room except a dirty mattress lying on the floor in one corner. From the appearance of the bedding, it hadn't been laundered or changed in at least 3 weeks. On the other side of the house, a small kitchen was piled high with dirty dishes, pieces of rotting food, and empty tin cans. The plumbing in the house had apparently been out of order for several weeks. While Irene and I looked over the house, the girl who'd met us at the door, Pamela Telford, followed us. When we got back to the front room, she started to cry. All right, you want to tell us where she is? Come on, Pamela, it's not as bad as all that, is it? Here, here's a handkerchief. Here you are. Now, where's your mother?
19: She's out looking for a job.
18: It's kind of late for that, isn't it?
19: I don't know. That's what she's doing, though. Out looking for a job.
16: Well, now, why'd you tell us that she was here tonight?
19: Because I didn't know what you wanted. I thought you were trying to arrest her.
16: Well, why'd you think that?
19: Because that's what she said.
16: Your mother said that?
19: Yes. She told us that policemen arrested people. She told us about it. How you did it once to her.
18: Your mother's been arrested?
19: Yes.
16: Do you know why?
19: Because she was.
16: Well, what for, do you know?
19: She got sick. She got sick and they put her in jail.
16: Mm-hmm.
19: That's why I told you she was asleep. I thought that you'd go away and leave us alone.
18: It's sure cold in here.
16: Yeah.
18: Do you have any heat in the house, Pamela?
19: There's a heater in the bedroom.
18: Oh, I'll turn it on.
16: Good.
19: It doesn't work.
18: What?
19: The heater doesn't work. Marty was playing one day and he broke the little rods in it. It doesn't work anymore.
18: Well, we should be able to get some heat out of it.
19: No, you won't. There isn't any gas. They turned it off.
16: Uh-huh. Well, I think maybe you youngsters better come downtown with us, don't you think?
19: Why?
16: Well, it'll be warm down there, a lot more comfortable for you.
19: We can't go. We gotta wait here.
16: That's all right, Pamela. We'll leave word for your mother where you are. Maybe that's your mother now, huh?
19: No, it's Steve.
20: Who are you?
19: He's a policeman.
20: What do you want? There's nothing wrong here. Nothing for you to come butting in for.
16: We want to see your mother, son.
20: She hasn't done anything. Why don't you cops leave her alone? All the time you're after, never leave her alone.
18: You're kind of rough for a little guy, aren't you?
20: That's none of your business. I know my rights. I know I'm good.
16: Well, look here, son. We're going to take you downtown and give you a good meal, just until we can talk to your mother, that's all.
20: Then you're going to bring us back?
16: Well, we'll see.
20: How about Marty and Carol? You taking them, too?
16: Yeah.
20: Going to give them something to eat?
16: Yes, that's right.
20: Okay, we'll go with you. Just for tonight, though, that's all. Just for tonight. You understand?
16: Yeah.
20: One another thing.
16: Yes, what's that?
20: We're paying our own way. I've got money. Anything you give us, we're going to pay for.
16: Well, you won't have to do that, son.
20: Well, I'm going to. We don't need charity. We're getting along all right. Everybody has a little rough luck now and then. Everybody. Mom tries. She really does. She's been looking for a job for a long time.
16: Uh-huh. All right, Steve, you want to help get the others ready to leave?
20: I'm not sure we can go.
16: Well, I'm afraid you're going to have to, son.
20: All right, but just for tonight. But the only reason is that I want Marty and Carol and Pamela to have something hot to eat. There's something wrong with the stove, so we can't cook on it. That's the only reason we're going. Just because there's something wrong with the stove.
19: The gas is turned off.
20: No, it isn't. It just don't work. But whatever we eat, whatever we get, we're going to pay for. I've got the money.
16: Well, now, I told you once before, that won't be necessary.
20: It is, too. We're not taking any charity. We've never taken any. We're not going to start now, either. Anything that's done for us is going to be paid for.
16: Yeah, I guess that's right, Steve.
20: Huh?
16: It'll be paid for. p.m. Men from the crime lab arrived and photographed the entire house. The pictures were held for evidence. A search of the house showed that there was no food for the children. In a cardboard box in the bedroom under a pile of toilet articles, we found a photograph of a man and a woman taken at what appeared to be a beach photographer's. Irene and I checked through the rest of the house, but we found nothing that would indicate where the mother of the four Telford children had gone. The youngsters were taken to juvenile hall, bathed, given clean clothes, and fed. At first, Steve Telford refused to eat anything until he was assured that his two sisters and his brother were being given the same kind of food. After the boy had finished eating, Irene and I talked to him. His previous uncooperative attitude had changed, and he seemed anxious to help us find his mother.
20: This is the longest she's ever been gone. I'm beginning to think there might be something wrong.
16: Well, when did you see her last, Steve?
20: This is Friday, isn't it?
18: Yes, February 8th.
20: Uh-huh. It was last Tuesday, then.
16: You mean this week, son?
20: No. A week ago. A week ago Tuesday.
16: Well, what did she say when she left?
20: Just like always. She said she wasn't feeling very good and she was going out and try to look for work.
18: What kind of work does she do?
20: Well, she's a waitress. A good one, too.
16: Mm-hmm.
20: That's the trouble, I guess. She's so good.
18: What do you mean?
20: Well, there are only a couple of places that Mom says are any good. Well, you know, where she want to work.
16: I don't believe I understand what you mean, Steve.
20: Well, Mom always said that she wasn't just a hash slinger. That's what she called
16: it. Oh, I see.
20: She said that she was a waitress and she couldn't go to work just any place.
16: Mm-hmm. Where'd she work last?
20: A big place out in Beverly Hills. Forgot the name right now. But when she got the job before she went to work, Mom took us out there. We didn't go right in, but we stood in front and looked at it. Big place, real nice. You know, all kind of glass in front. And you could see the people inside having a good time. We didn't go in, but we could see it good.
16: How long did your mother work there?
20: Well, she had some trouble, and she had to quit.
18: What do you mean, trouble?
20: Well, she got sick. And the man who was her boss got mad at her. And I guess he said a lot of things that Mom didn't like. So Mom told him that he couldn't talk to her like that, and then she quit.
16: Your mother ever tell you what was wrong with her? Steve?
20: No, she didn't.
18: Did you see a doctor about it?
20: You might as well know it. You're going to find out anyway.
16: What's that, son?
20: Well, Mom drank a lot. Sometimes she'd drink too much, and then she'd get sick. That's what was wrong.
16: Mm-hmm. Where's your father, Steve?
20: He died before Carol was born. Right before.
16: I want you to take a look at a picture for us, will you? Look at it and tell us if you know who the man in it is.
20: All right.
16: There you are.
20: That's Mom.
16: Mm-hmm.
18: You know who the man is?
20: No. I don't think I ever saw him before.
16: Does your mother have any men friends?
20: No, I don't think so. At least she never told me about him. She always said that the kids were enough for her, that we were all that mattered. She used to say that when she got a steady job, we were all going to live good. She used to tell us how one day the phone would ring and all our troubles would be over. Just like that. One day we've had a little trouble, and the next, everything was going to be all right.
2: Mm-hmm.
20: Well, she really believed it, too. Just all of a sudden, the phone was going to ring, and all our troubles would be over.
18: Mm-hmm.
20: I didn't know how to tell her.
2: Tell her what, son?
20: That they turned the phone off.
2: We had the name Rowena Telford checked through R&I. We found that the boy's story was true. The woman had been arrested once on a charge of 4127A LAMC, being drunk in a public place. Irene put in a call to the waitresses' union and asked them to check to see if the woman was working any place in town. They came back with the information that the last job she'd held had been 6 months before and that she'd been fired for insubordination and for being drunk. We showed the picture of the man and woman that we'd found at the Telford home around the department in the hopes that one of the officers might recognize the place where it was taken. None of them did. The next morning, we had several copies made, and we began a search of the bars along Fifth Street. We asked each bartender if he'd ever seen the man or the woman. In the first four places we checked, we got yes answers to the query about the woman, but none of the people we talked to could tell us anything about the man in the picture. Two more days passed without results. In the meantime, a warrant had been issued ordering the arrest of Rowena Telford, charging her with child neglect. A local and an APB were gotten out on her. On the third day after we'd started our search for the missing woman, we talked with a bartender who was able to give us the name of the man in the picture. He described the man as a fry cook in one of the smaller restaurants down on Fifth Street. We checked the restaurant, but we found that he'd been fired on Monday, the 28th of January. A check of his home address gave us no indication as to where he might be. Irene and I went back to the office and checked the name through R&I.
18: Joe?
2: Yeah? Did you come up with anything?
18: Check the name. He's registered as an ex-convict.
2: Uh-huh. Where'd he fall?
18: Back in Pennsylvania. Did time for ADW.
2: Well, we better talk to him, huh?
18: Right now, he looks awful good.
2: Why do you say that?
18: What he was arrested for.
2: Yeah.
18: He tried to beat a woman to death.
15: You are listening to Dragnet, the authentic story of your police force in action. Meet Peter Lynn Hayes and Mary Healy, America's favorite husband and wife comedy team. They are typical of smokers everywhere who are saying, Chesterfield's for me. Mary says,
21: I've smoked regular-sized Chesterfields for about 7 years. Guess that ought to prove how I feel about Chesterfield's taste and mildness.
15: Peter says, Chesterfield's for me, too.
22: Far as I'm concerned, King is the only size. And like Mary says, Chesterfield is the only cigarette.
21: Either way you like them. I bet you'll find Chesterfield is best for you.
15: Yes, smoke America's most popular two-way cigarette. Regular and king-size Chesterfield. The best cigarette ever made. And best for you.
2: An immediate search was started for the man in the picture with Rowena Telford. From friends of his, we found that we might be able to locate him at a hamburger stand down at Santa Monica. Tuesday, February 12th. Policewoman Irene Gardner and I drove down to the beach.
18: Should be it up there, huh?
2: Yeah. Go ahead.
18: Thanks. It's warm in here.
2: Yeah.
23: Yeah?
2: Would you like to see Willis Thatcher?
23: What for?
18: Police officers. You're Thatcher, aren't you?
23: Yeah, what do you want with me?
2: A couple questions we'd like to ask you.
23: Sure, I got nothing to hide. No reason to give you any trouble. What do you want to know?
2: You know a woman named Rowena Telford?
23: Why do you ask that?
2: It's a simple question, Thatcher. Can you give us the right kind of an answer? How about it?
23: Yeah, I know her. Why? What's she done now?
2: When did you see her last?
23: I don't know, a couple of weeks ago.
2: Narrow that down, will you?
23: Why? Listen, anything she did, I had no part of.
18: We understand you were pretty friendly with her.
23: That's not true. Sure, maybe I had a couple of dates with her. Not more than a couple. That's it. And anybody in the world could put up with it for more than that.
2: Why do you say anything like that?
23: You ever know her?
2: No, we're looking for her.
23: You?
18: No, I've never met her.
23: That's how come you can ask that kind of question. And if you knew her, if you spent any time with her, you had to know what I mean.
2: Well, suppose you tell us.
23: She's a lush. A real lush. All the time boozing it up. Wasn't so bad that she got loaded, but she was real loud when she was tanked up. Real loud.
2: Is that right?
23: Sure, check around. Ask her friends. Talk to them. They'll all tell you the same story. Every one of them. First off, she'd have a couple of drinks. Next thing you know, any fellow with her be trying to get out of a place without getting his head knocked off. She was always starting trouble. Sit down, order a drink. The next thing you know, some guy was asking you outside. Well, I ain't built to go outside too often. I get hurt bad when I fight.
2: Mm-hmm. Does she have any other boyfriends?
23: You don't listen very good, do
2: What's
23: you?
2: What's that?
23: I told you, isn't anybody around here it had much to do with. As far as I know, there wasn't nobody who went with her.
18: How'd she seem the last time you saw her?
23: All right. She had a little hangover. She always had one of those.
2: Seemed depressed about anything?
23: Not that she talked about.
2: Mm-hmm. Did you say anything about leaving town?
23: Not to me. Listen, how about giving me a break and telling me what this is all about? What do you have to Rowena for?
16: These fights you told us about. Do you ever have any arguments with Ms. Telford?
23: I don't think that's any of your business.
16: We're writing it down that it is. Now, how about an answer?
23: Well, we had a couple of beefs. I told you, you couldn't go around with her and not have a little trouble.
3: Did you ever hit her?
23: We're back to that, huh?
3: What do you mean?
23: You know the record, the time I did. You figure maybe I did something to Rowena, isn't that it? You think I hurt her?
16: We're asking you.
23: Well, you're way off the road. I ain't gonna try to con you. Sure, maybe I had a lot of reasons to want to belt her. I used to think a lot of Rowena. Awful lot. But that's all over. All I want her to do is to leave me alone. Stay away from me. I didn't ever hit her. I didn't hurt her, no matter what you think.
16: All right.
23: You gotta believe it. I guess it sounds funny. I ain't trying to fool anybody. I'm ready to admit it. I'm a bum.
16: Mm-hmm.
23: She didn't have to keep telling me, not all the time. I knew it.
16: Yeah.
23: Nobody likes to be called a bum.
16: Mm-hmm.
23: Even if you know it's true.
16: 1:47 p.m. We drove the suspect over to his rooming house and we checked the premises. We found nothing that would definitely tie him in with the disappearance of the Telford woman. After leaving his room, we took him downtown where he was held for further investigation on a charge of suspicion of murder. We checked communications, but we found that there'd been no word on the missing woman. Her name and description had been checked through the files in Missing Persons Bureau without results. 3:40 p.m. Frank came by the office and said that the trial he was attending was dragging on and that it would be a couple more days before he'd be back on duty with me. A petition was filed on behalf of the children charging violation of Section 273A PC, unfit home, asking that they be made wards of the juvenile court. Policewoman Irene Gardner put in a call to the next-door neighbor of the Telford woman, but we'd found that there'd been no trace of the missing woman since we'd removed the children. 5:12 p.m. We finished up the log for the day and we were leaving the office. I got it. Juvenile Friday. Yeah, that's right. Yeah, what's that address? Mm-hmm. Yes, sir, we'll be right there. Right, thank you.
3: What do you got?
16: Bar over on East 6th.
3: Yeah?
16: Rowena Telford just walked in. The bartender was one of those that we'd questioned when we first started our investigation. At the time, he knew the Telford woman, but he said that he hadn't seen her for several weeks. On the phone, he told me that she just walked into his bar. Irene Gardner and I left the office and drove over to the East 6th Street address, but the woman had just left. We had her description and a description of the clothes she was wearing. We put that out to all cars in the area, but she was not picked up. Irene Gardner and I went back to the office, and we put out a supplementary bulletin on the woman. At 8:14 p.m., we got a call from the woman who'd made the original complaint, Mrs. Crystal Eggers. She told us that the Telford woman had just walked into her own home. Irene and I left the office, and we drove out to the house on Vallejo Street.
3: Light on. She must still be home.
16: Yeah. Police officers, we'd like to talk to you.
4: Just a minute.
5: It's about time you got here. You got them yet?
16: I beg your pardon?
5: You got the little brats? They all run off, all of them. Get my hands on them and they're going to get what for. Where are they?
16: We have them downtown, Miss Telford.
5: Why don't you bring them home? This is where they belong. I get my hands on them. Oh, what I'm going to give that little Steve.
16: You mind if we come in?
5: No, come right ahead. You got to kind of excuse the way the house looks. I've been away for a couple of days. You can see how the kids can mess the place up.
16: I'm Sergeant Friday. This is Miss Gardner.
5: Oh, how do you do? Would you like to sir?
3: No, that's all right.
5: How come you didn't bring them back?
16: They're being held in juvenile hall, Miss Telford.
5: For what?
16: Well, when we found them, they were suffering from malnutrition. This place here, it's not fit for youngsters.
5: Oh, so you just took them out and put them in a home, the way it is?
16: Yes, ma'am, that's the way it is.
5: Well, you've got your nerve. You really have.
3: What?
5: You coming in here and breaking up a home like this. You ought to be ashamed of yourself.
16: We have a warrant for your arrest.
5: Me?
16: Yes, ma'am.
5: Now, you listen to me, cop. You've got no right to come in here and break up my home. I know all about you, cops. All about you pussyfooting around trying to make everybody think you're so good. I know you for what you are, and I'll tell you this.
16: Yes, ma'am, what's that?
5: You better get those kids back here fast. You hear me? You get them back here fast, because if you don't, I'm going to sue you and her and the city for every dime it's got. I'll take this to any court in the country I have to, but I'm going to get my kids back. You ain't half as good as you think you are. You want it plain, real plain, so you can understand it? You stink, that's what. All of you stink.
16: All right, ma'am, I think that's enough of that. Where have you been for the last 2 weeks?
5: The most terrible thing that ever happened to me. To anybody. He told me he loved me and said we was going to get married. I thought it'd be nice for the kids. That's what I thought, for the kids. And we was going to drive down to Mexico and get married. It was all nice.
16: Mm-hmm.
5: And everything was going nice. I gave Stevie a couple of dollars and told him to take care of things. And then we left and drove all the way to San Diego without stopping. And then we had some lunch on the way to get married. We had a couple of drinks just to make the food taste better, that's all. Then all of a sudden, I got sick again. And he walked out on me. Left me right there in the bar all by myself. And all the promises he made to me, all the things we was going to have, and all of it, just a lot of lies. As soon as I get a little sick, he just had a couple of drinks. He walked out on me. Left me right there all by myself, you know.
16: Mm-hmm.
5: All by myself. I didn't have no money. No way to get back. What was I going to do? I believed him. I really thought he was going to marry me. I believed all he said. How things were going to be better. I believed it all. The dirtiest trick I ever heard of, walking out on a girl like that. A dirty trick.
16: I got one to beat it.
5: Hmm?
16: The one you pulled on your children.
0: The story you've just heard is true. The names were changed to protect the innocent.
15: On June 4th, trial was held in Department 97, Superior Court of the State of California, in and for the County of Los Angeles. In a moment, the results of that trial.
0: Now, here is our star, Jack Webb.
16: Thank you, George Fenneman. 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
15: Rowena Esther Telford was tried and convicted of violation of Section 273A PC, endangering the life and safety of a minor, which is punishable by imprisonment in the county jail for a period of not more than 1 year. The four Telford children were made wards of the juvenile court and were placed in foster homes. You have just heard Dragnet, a series of authentic cases from official files. Technical advice comes from the Office of Chief of Police W.H. Parker, Los Angeles Police Department. Technical advisors, Captain Jack Donahoe, Sergeant Marty Wynn, Sergeant Vance Brasher. Heard tonight were June Whitley, Sammy Ogg, Virginia Gregg. Script by John Robinson. Music by Walter Schumann. Hal Gibney speaking.
0: 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Chesterfield has brought you Dragnet, transcribed from Los Angeles.
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6: Hello? Yes, this is the Falcon speaking. Oh, Marcia. I'm glad you called. Now, you'll have to count me out tonight, Angel. I'm going to be entertained by some comic. And when this boy makes with the gags, he really slays them.
8: This is Ed Herlihy, friends, inviting you on behalf of the Kraft Foods Company to listen to The Adventures of the Falcon, starring Les Damon. You met the Falcon first in his best-selling novels. Then you saw him in his thrilling motion picture series. Now join him on the air when the Falcon solves the case of the practical choker. Before we join the Falcon for his latest adventure, I'd like to tell you about nine of the handiest little menu helpers you ever had in your kitchen. They're the nine famous Kraft cheese spreads, and they really are handy for making snacks and sandwiches, salad toppings, and appetizers. All of the Kraft cheese spreads, the mild-tasting ones and the sharp-tasting ones, too, are delicious. And they're all the very finest quality because they're made by Kraft. So, tomorrow, get several of the nine famous cheese spreads made by Kraft. And now, the case of the practical choker.
6: It is Sunday afternoon in New York, and in a parked car outside the Club 91, a bad actor named Chuck Morgan and a blonde named Linda Stewart are rehearsing a new comedy routine. And although Mr. Morgan's ideas of humor may be overdeveloped, still he obviously believes this act should kill his customer.
9: Now, you understand what you're supposed to do, Linda.
10: I'm not too sure, Mr. Morgan.
9: What's the matter with you anyway? Your agent told me you were a hep dame.
10: Look, Mr. Morgan, I don't need a job that badly.
9: All right, I'm sorry, baby. I didn't mean that. You see, I want to play a joke on this guy, and I want to make sure that it goes off the schedule.
10: Well, the more I hear this joke, the less I like it.
9: I told you, there's nothing to worry about. This fellow's a good friend of mine.
10: Then why do something as silly as this?
9: Just to settle a bet. Now, he thinks he's a great little guy with the ladies, and I bet him $50 he was wrong.
10: But you promised me $100 for this job. How can you come out ahead?
9: You don't understand, Linda. It's not the money, it's the principle of this thing. I just want to make a sucker out of Davis.
10: Davis?
9: Yeah, his name is Red Davis. Now, he's a thin little guy with red hair and pop eyes. You won't have any trouble spotting him. He owns the joint. He'll be in the corner booth.
10: But suppose your friend doesn't show any interest in me.
9: You haven't taken a good look at yourself in the mirror lately, have you? No, no, I'm not at all worried. Now, when Red sees you, he'll start baying at the moon.
10: But at the beginning, you want me to act insulted.
9: That's right. That's so he won't become suspicious. Then, thaw out and let him buy you a couple of drinks.
10: And after that?
9: Well, he'll probably want to take you out for the evening, so you tell him that first you have to make a stop at your apartment.
10: I don't think I like that, Mr. Morgan.
9: What's there not to like? This is on the up and up. When you get to your place, I'll be waiting for you.
10: And that's where you're going to tell Mr. Davis it's just a joke.
9: That's right. I can hardly wait to see Red when he learns it's a gag. I'll bet he'll practically die laughing.

0: Hey, where do you live anyway, Linda?
1: It's just the next floor, Mr. Davis.
0: Cut it out. You promised you were going to call me Red.
1: I'm sorry. Red, do you know a man named...
0: Man named who?
1: Forget it.
0: You know, I don't get you, Linda. When I first saw you in the club, I immediately said to myself, now there's a dame with class. I was surprised when you gave me a tumble.
1: What? I don't often do things like that.
0: It was an impulse, huh?
1: Yeah.
0: I understand. I get them all the time. Where do we go now?
1: Is this apartment here?
0: Oh, here. Let me help you.
1: It's all right. I can manage. Come in.
0: Thanks. Hey, nice layout you got here, Linda. I think I'm going to like this.
2: I wouldn't bet on that, Red.
0: Morgan.
1: Oh, then you do know each other.
0: You dirty little double-crosser.
1: But he told me it was a joke.
2: The joke's over now, honey. You can beat it.
1: Now, see here, Mr. Morgan.
2: I said beat it.
1: Oh, I don't know.
2: If you're a smart girl, you'll keep your trap closed. Now, go on.
0: Listen, Morgan.
2: Shut up. I don't want any conversation from you, Red. I just want my dough.
0: What dough?
2: Don't play dumb. The 60 grand you owe me on the Robinson fight.
0: Oh, that.
2: What'd you think I was talking about?
0: Well, you see, I'm kind of low, Chuck. I've been running in tough luck lately.
2: From now on, it's going to get worse. You know, all the boys are laughing at me for letting you hang me up. A man in my position can't afford that. It might give other people ideas.
0: Look, Morgan, suppose I pay you a little at a time, huh?
2: What do you call a little?
0: Well, I could give you 10 grand now and the balance...
2: Keep your hands up.
0: I was just reaching for my wallet.
2: You got that dough on you?
0: Yeah.
2: Okay, let's have it.
0: Sure. I was going to give it to you all the time. All right, Morgan. Put him up.
2: Put away that gun, Davis.
0: Act your age. Well, Mr. Morgan, who's the joke on now?
2: I guess it's me.
0: And you're not kidding.
2: That's okay, Red. I'll see you again. And I'll lay you odds next time you won't be this lucky.

0: Get this, Mr. Lyons, because you'll enjoy it. After Chuck Morgan goes to all that trouble, Red pulls a gun and leaves Chuck with his tongue hanging out.
1: Well, that's very amusing, Hudson. What happened after that?
0: Oh, Morgan started looking for him again.
1: And what do you think will happen if he finds him this time?
0: The same thing.
1: You don't believe Morgan will kill him?
0: No, Morgan's all talk.
1: You think so?
0: I know so. I wouldn't last this long as a private dick if I wasn't a good judge of character, huh? Now, take it from me, nothing's going to happen to Red.
1: Well, that's too bad, Hudson. It would be worth a lot of money to me if something did.
0: Huh? How much is a lot of money?
1: Well, what's the difference? You're not interested.
0: Try me.
1: $2,500.
0: You're right. At that price, I'm not interested.
1: Well, it isn't worth more. Everybody knows that Morgan has threatened Davis. So you run absolutely no risk.
0: What have you got against Red anyway?
1: Well, that's none of your business. Either you want the job or you don't.
0: Well, as long as you put it in that basis, Mr. Lyons, let me think it over.

0: 1191, good evening.
1: Hello, Victor. This is Red.
0: Oh, yes, Mr. Davis.
1: I'm in a booth at the corner of Madison and 46th. Anybody been around the joint asking for me?
0: Several gentlemen.
1: What'd you tell them?
0: That I had not heard from you all day.
1: Good. Norma there?
0: Who?
1: My wife, stupid.
0: No. Mrs. Davis has not been in all evening.
1: Well, when she gets there... cut that out.
0: What's the trouble?
1: Some character's in a hurry to use the phone. Hold it a second, Victor, till I take care of this pest. Now, listen, you. How would you like a good...
2: Oh, punch...

0: That's you, Waring?
1: What the...
0: Shut the door.
1: Listen, Morgan...
0: Shut it. Just keep your hands right where they are.
1: What are you doing here, Chuck?
2: Red Davis was knocked off a couple of hours ago.
1: That still doesn't answer my question.
2: I don't see why not. One, the cops think I did it. Two, you can prove I didn't. Now, does it add up?
1: Not to my liking. You better get somebody else.
2: Listen, Waring, maybe I haven't handled this right, but I didn't kill Red.
1: Then why don't you tell that to the police?
2: You don't think for a minute they believe me.
1: Suppose I told you I don't either.
2: Now look, Mike, I know you don't like me, but give me credit for a little intelligence. If I was going to knock off Davis, would I shoot my mouth off all over town?
1: So?
2: So I tell you I didn't kill him.
1: Then who did?
2: I got no idea.
1: Okay, Morgan. I'll see what I can do for you. But first, I want you to surrender to the cops.
2: Oh, no.
1: All right, then it's no deal.
2: Now, wait a minute, Mike. I'll make you a proposition.
1: No, I'm not interested.
2: For Pete's sake, give me a chance, will you? I'm convinced that with any luck, you can clean this up in a couple of hours. If you haven't by then, I'll give myself up.
1: What'll you do in the meantime?
2: I'll stay right here.
1: What's to prevent me from walking out and calling the police?
2: Nothing.
1: Oh, you just trust me, huh?
2: I don't have any other choice. What do you say, Mike?
1: Well, this is against my better judgment, Morgan. But you got yourself a boy.

0: 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Now, back to the adventures of the Falcon. 20 minutes have passed since Mike Waring agreed to go to work for Chuck Morgan. And now, as we find Mike, he's about to earn his fee.
1: Yes?
2: Mrs. Norma Davis?
1: That's right.
2: My name is Mike Waring. I'm sorry to bother you at a time like this, but I'd like to ask you some questions about your husband.
1: But I've told the police everything I know.
2: Well, I'm working on a different angle.
1: Come in.
2: Thank you.
1: What do you want to know?
2: Mrs. Davis, have you any ideas who might have killed Wren?
1: Yes. Chuck Morgan.
2: I mean, besides Morgan.
1: No. Red didn't have an enemy in the world.
2: Now, you know that's not true, Mrs. Davis. Your husband wasn't exactly the most popular citizen in New York.
1: How dare you say that to me?
2: Well, I only...
1: I won't...

0: want to hear any more about it. Now, leave me alone.
1: Permit me to congratulate you, Mrs. Davis. That was a marvelous performance.
0: Why, thank you, Mr. Lyon. You think I convinced him I was a broken-hearted widow?
1: How could you help it when you practically convinced me? Come here, darling, and let me console you.
2: Just a second.
3: Yeah, I'm looking for a guy named Larry Hudson.
2: Well, look no further, Mr. Morgan.
3: You Hudson?
2: That's right.
3: One of my friends told me you wanted to see me.
2: He told you right. Care for a drink?
3: Yeah, I could stand one.
2: Help yourself. Bar's in the corner. Pour me one while you're at it. You're in a bad spot, Chuck.
4: You bring me up here to tell me that?
2: Yeah. Yeah, you see, I know who killed Red Davis.
4: What?
2: You heard me. Oh, that one mine?
3: Yeah.
2: Thanks. Say, how you fix for cash?
3: What do you mean?
2: Well, I got a lot of information to sell. It's going to the highest bidder.
3: You mean you can clear me?
2: I'm not doing any more talking until I see the color of your dough.
3: How do I know you got merchandise?
2: I'll give you a sample. Did you know that Davis's wife was two-timing him?
3: With whom?
2: Oh, no. That's all you get free. But you can use it kind of stuff, can't you?
3: Listen, Hudson, I want you to talk to Waring.
2: Oh?
3: Mike Waring, the Falcon. He's working for me.
2: Are you kidding?
3: No. Will you talk to him?
2: Sure. Providing I can make a buck.
3: I'll take care of you. I'm going back to Waring's apartment. I want you to call him there in about 15 minutes.
2: Well, I'll be sitting right here at the phone.
3: Tell him what you told me about Mrs. Davis.
2: Oh, no. No good. Get the dough up first.
3: Now, look, Hudson, I only got a grand on me. I'll give you another four the next time I see you.
2: Ah. Okay, Morgan. You got yourself a deal.

0: Morgan?
1: Chuck.
0: Hello, desk. This is Mr. Waring. There was a man waiting in my apartment. By any chance, did you... Never mind. Come in.
2: Hello, Mike.
0: I was just asking for you, Morgan. Where the devil have you been?
2: Out.
0: That tells me a lot. I thought you agreed to stay right here.
3: I know, but I had to see somebody.
0: Who?
3: Suppose you tell me what you found out first.
0: Well, not very much. Every lead I explored came back to you.
3: Did you see Mrs. Davis?
0: Just for a few minutes.
3: What'd you think of her?
0: She seemed all broken up over her husband's murder.
3: She was kidding you.
0: What makes you think so?
3: Because I've been doing a little checking on my own. She's been holding hands with some guy who wasn't her husband.
0: Where'd you get that from?
3: Private dick named Larry Hudson.
0: Oh, that lion thief.
3: I don't care what he is, Mike. He's got the evidence to clear me.
0: Who did he say killed Davis?
3: He wouldn't tell me, but I made him promise to talk to you. He should be calling you any minute.
0: Listen, Morgan, I wouldn't trust that guy in a stack of Bibles. What'd you give him?
3: Give him?
0: Yes, a guy like Hudson doesn't talk for free. How much you promise him?
3: $5,000.
0: Then you better save your money.
3: But I tell you, he can clear me. There, that's probably him now.
0: Hello.
4: That's you, Waring?
0: That's right, Hudson.
4: I take it then you've talked to Morgan.
0: Yeah.
4: Well, what do you think?
0: What I think is unimportant. Morgan tells me you can clear him.
4: Sure. For a price.
0: Now, for my part, I'm not interested.
5: You gotta talk to him, Mike.
0: I don't like it, Morgan.
5: Neither do I, but if this guy can save my
4: neck... Well, make up your minds, boys. They ain't got all week.
0: Okay, Hudson. We'll be over in an hour.

0: It's
1: over here, Mike.
2: Now look, I want you to let me handle Hudson and keep your mouth shut.
1: You're the doctor.
2: What's keeping him?
1: I don't know. Maybe he went out.
2: I doubt it.
1: How can you tell?
2: Take a peek at that keyhole.
3: I can't see a thing.
2: Sure, because the key is still in the lock. That means Hudson's got to be in there.
4: Hey, Hudson, open up! Hudson!
2: All right, Morgan, give me a hand.
1: What are you going to do?
2: Break it down. Shouldn't take too much effort. Come on, let's go.
4: All right, one more. Should do it.
2: Hudson!
4: Hudson!
2: Where the devil is the light switch?
5: It ought to be somewhere around the door.
2: And watch yourself, Morgan. Wait till I strike a match. I got it. There we are.
5: Mike!
2: Yeah. Don't touch him.
1: Was he dead?

0: Either that or asleep. With that knife in him, what do you think? Hand me the phone. I gotta call the cops.
1: Nice piece of work, Mike. A very nice piece of work. All right, Morgan, let's go.
2: Hold it, Corbett. He's not the reason I called you.
1: I know, but I'm not complaining.
3: I told you not to call him, Mike.
2: Yeah, I'm beginning to think you're right, Morgan. For the same dime, I could have phoned someone with brains.
1: What kind of a crack is that?
2: Well, in case you hadn't noticed, Sergeant, that's a body in that chair.
1: It'll keep. But as long as you raise the point, why did you kill him, Morgan?
3: You crazy? I just got here with Waring.
1: Don't hand me that.
2: It's the truth, Corbett.
1: So you're going to be his alibi.
2: Yep. You better listen to me unless you want to look like a jerk when we get to headquarters. Now, how long would you say Hudson was dead?
1: Yeah, not too long. Body's still warm. Could be anywhere from 15 minutes to 3/4 of an hour.
2: And that lets Morgan out.
1: I don't see how.
2: Because he was with me every minute from the time I got Hudson's call to the time we broke down the door. And the whole business took at least an hour.
1: Your word's not good enough, Mike.
2: Okay, Sergeant. If you don't believe me, you can check with the switchboard at my place and the doorman downstairs. And if that's not enough, I'll dig up the hacky who drove us over.
1: That still doesn't mean Morgan couldn't have killed Red Davis.
2: Oh, now, come on. Use your head, Sergeant. You know both these murders were committed by the same party. Hudson knew who it was, and that's why he was killed.
1: I still say it was Morgan.
3: You're crazy. Hudson was going to clear me.
2: Keep quiet, Morgan. All right, Sergeant. I'll advise him to confess if you can show me one thing.
1: What?
2: How did he get in here? You can see the only door was locked from the inside.
1: So what? He could have used the window.
2: Yeah. We'll take a look.
1: There are bars on them.
2: That's right. And no one but a midget could fit through the opening.
1: And there must be another door.
2: Yeah, forget it, there wasn't.
1: And it was a physical impossibility for anyone to have killed Hudson.
2: Yet it was done.
1: How?
2: Well, I can't tell you. But maybe I can take you to the little lady who can. Shall we go?
1: Listen, Mike, if the D.A. ever finds out I let Morgan go, he'll have... Wait a minute.
2: Huh?
1: Isn't this where Red Davis lived?
2: That's right, Sergeant.
1: Well, you can't bother his wife now.
2: Why not?
1: Because her husband was just murdered.
2: Oh, well, she may surprise you with what she knows about it. Morgan told me that she was being romanced by some character.
1: How?
2: I don't know. And apparently neither did Red. If you ask me, Sergeant, I...
4: Yes?
2: Hello, Mrs. Davis. Remember me?
4: Not too pleasantly.
2: May we come in?
4: I'm sorry, Mr. Waring. I'm busy.
2: Oh, well, this gentleman would like to ask you a couple of questions.
4: This gentleman means nothing in my young life.
2: Well, now you never can tell. He's a sergeant in the New York Police Department's Homicide Division.
4: Oh.
2: Uh-huh.
4: Well, it's just that the house is in such a mess.
2: Well, we promise not to stare.
5: Who was it, Norma? Norma.
2: I think you're being paged, Angel.
4: It's nothing, Raymond.
5: Oh, for a moment, darling, I was... Oh.
2: Hello, Mr.
5: Lyons, Raymond Lyons.
4: Listen, Sergeant, I can explain everything.
1: Sure, but suppose we do it downtown.
4: Downtown?
2: As is customary, Mrs. Davis, when the police are questioning suspects...
4: But we did absolutely nothing.
2: Yeah, nothing but murder your husband and a man named Larry Hudson.
4: That's a lie.
2: You deny that you and Lyons are busy in the romance department behind your husband's back?
4: Yes.
2: And what's Lyons doing here now?
4: Well, he's just helping me.
2: Mm-hmm. Like he helped you murder Hudson?
4: No.
5: Now, just a moment, Waring. I thought this gentleman was the officer of the law.
1: You're right, Lyons, but if you think my questions are going to be less embarrassing, you're in for a bad shock. Larry Hudson was murdered at 10:45 tonight. Where were you at that time?
5: I was with Norma.
4: That's right.
2: Well, now, that's what I call a wonderful alibi, Sergeant. Too bad there wasn't anyone else around to substantiate it.
5: Oh, but there was, Mr. Waring. A justice of the peace, named Smith, over in Jersey. I think he might recall us.
2: Why should he?
5: Because I gave him $100 to perform the marriage ceremony that made Norma here Mrs. Lyons. I guess he should remember that, don't you?
6: 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For quick, easy snacks and sandwiches, keep your refrigerator stocked with several of the 9 delicious Kraft cheese spreads. Now, back to the adventures of the Falcon. A half hour has passed since Norma Davis and Raymond Lyons punctured Mike's theory by coming up with an unbreakable alibi. And now as Mike drives home with Sergeant Corbett, he still refuses to accept the obvious.
1: Doesn't make sense, Corbett. I tell you, it doesn't make sense.
7: Hey, will you watch where you're driving?
2: Something screwy about that marriage.
7: You saw the license?
2: Well, doesn't it strike you as strange that within 12 hours after her husband is murdered, Mrs. Davis marries another man?
7: Of course it does. There's no law against it.
2: No, but an alibi like that must have a hole in it.
7: Well, you show me where. And after you do that, show me how either Mrs. Davis or Lyons could have murdered Hudson. It was a physical impossibility for Morgan to kill him. It applies to them, too.
2: Oh, hold everything.
7: What's the matter?
2: Oh, what a chump I've been.
7: Well, they say confession is good for the soul.
2: I tell you, I've got the answer to the whole thing, Sergeant.
7: That on the level?
2: Yes. I know now who killed Hudson. And with the help of Chuck Morgan, I'm going to prove it.
8: I don't see what you're driving at, Mike. I don't know anything about Mrs. Davis except what I told you before.
2: Well, how did you discover she was seeing Raymond Lyons?
8: I didn't know it was Lyons. All Hudson told me was that it was some man.
2: Mm-hmm. How well did you know Hudson?
8: I met him for the first time today. He got in touch with one of my friends and said he wanted to see me.
2: Well, that puts us right back where we started.
8: Look, Mike, why don't we drop the whole business?
2: Yeah, you'd like that, wouldn't you?
8: Well, sure. The cops know now that I couldn't have killed Hudson.
2: That's where you're wrong.
8: You mean they still think...
2: No, they don't. But I do.
8: What are you babbling about?
2: Morgan, I know how you managed it.
8: Do you?
2: Yes, it was pretty clever. I can't blame myself for not seeing it sooner. No wonder you insisted I go up and see Hudson.
8: I'm still waiting to hear you explain how I killed him.
2: Well, I'm saving that for the cops.
8: Ah, don't kid yourself, Mike. You've done all the talking you're going to.
2: All right, put away the gun, Morgan. You don't think I'd be sucker enough to come here alone?
8: Funny, I don't see anyone around.
7: You're not looking in the right places.
2: What?
7: Get down, Mike. I'm warning you, Morgan. You better throw your gun in the middle of the room.
8: You want it, Sergeant? Come here.
7: Watch it, Mike. He may be acting.
2: Yeah, with that hole in his forehead, Corbett, it doesn't call for much ability. I think you better phone the coroner. You can drop me over at the corner, Sergeant.
8: Well, it's been grand.
7: Hold it, Mike. Aren't you forgetting something? I've got a report to make.
2: Who's stopping you?
7: You are.
2: Oh. Well, you know that Morgan killed Red Davis.
7: Sure. I was the first one to say so.
2: You should have stuck to your guns.
7: Well, when you tossed in that razzle-dazzle about Hudson's murder, you threw me.
2: Yeah, well, don't feel too badly about it. I was right with you. Of course, I'm reconstructing now, but this is what must have happened. Lyons tried to hire Hudson to bump Red. Hudson said he'd think it over. When Red was killed, Hudson knew immediately that if he hadn't done it, Morgan must have.
7: I don't see how that follows. It could have been Lyons.
2: If Lyons were willing to do the job, why did he approach Hudson in the first place? No, it had to be Morgan. And when Hudson realized that, he tried to shake down Morgan. He even told Morgan that if the price were right, he might be induced to frame Red's wife. So Morgan played along with him and asked him to get in touch with me.
7: Now we're coming to the part I want to hear.
2: But when Chuck went to meet Hudson, he slipped a slow-acting drug into Hudson's drink.
7: Why didn't he kill him then and there and be done with it?
2: Because he needed an alibi, and I was it.
7: I don't get it.
2: He needed someone with him while he murdered Hudson.
7: What?
2: Sure. Remember you said it was a physical impossibility for anyone to get into that room and kill Hudson before Morgan and I broke down the door?
7: Yeah.
2: Well, there you hit the nail right on the head. It was a physical impossibility. So it means that Hudson was killed while I was in the room.
7: Let me get this straight. You mean while you were hunting for the light switch?
2: Morgan was hunting for a place to plant his knife.
7: Wasn't he taking quite a chance there?
2: Oh. Hudson was drugged, so he couldn't make an outcry. And the knife makes no noise at all.
7: Well, that'll learn you. The next time I say something, you'll listen. I told you Morgan was the killer all along.
2: Yeah, well, you'll have to forgive me. I've been hearing so many radio shows. I forgot it wasn't unconstitutional for a cop to be right. Let's hope this establishes some sort of a precedent, huh? Good night, Sergeant.
6: 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The Case of the Gangster's Girl. The Case of the Gangster's Girl. That's the title of next week's Adventure of the Falcon, when Mike Waring learns that somebody who starts out to be a stool pigeon is likely to end up being a dead pigeon. So be sure to listen at this same time next week to another exciting Adventure of the Falcon, brought to you by the Kraft Foods Company. The Adventures of the Falcon are based on the famous character created by Drexel Drake. Produced by Bernard L. Schubert, written today by Gene Wang, and directed by Richard Lewis. Music was by Arlo. Les Damon was starred as the Falcon, with Ken Lynch as Sergeant Corbett. Also heard on today's broadcast was Miss Ann Williams of New Orleans, Louisiana, who was chosen by this program from among the dramatic students of Sarah Lawrence College in Bronxville, New York. Be sure to hear The Great Gildersleeve next Wednesday evening over most of these stations. 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
22: 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Crime is a sucker's road, and those who travel it wind up in the gutter of the prison of the grave. They dressed in red, white, and blue and jumped from an ancient biplane at 3,500 feet. Twice a day, every day, and nobody worried. Until $5 million went along just for the laughs, and death went along for the ride.
23: From the pen of Raymond Chandler, outstanding author of crime fiction, comes his most famous character in The Adventures of Philip Marlowe. Now, with Gerald Moore starred as Philip Marlowe, we bring you tonight's exciting story, The Birds on the Wing.

0: It had been the kind of quiet, workless week that speaks well for human beings and their relations with one another, but doesn't do much for a private detective's bank balance. So when at exactly noon, a telephone call had jerked me out of Chandler's new novel, The Little Sister, and a voice edged with anxiety had dangled $100 worth of negotiable bait my way, I had snapped at it. But then, I wondered if I'd done the right thing. Because it had been my must Hattie Pembroke, guardian of the millionaire, thrill-seeking screwball Paige Pembroke. And now, an hour later, I left the sunlight and felt my way into the gloom of the carefully tucked away Hollywood bar where she had suggested we meet. When I could see again, I spotted her at a corner table. That the old girl would be the other side of 50 and doing a little too much to disguise it, I had expected. But that she would be drinking her whiskey neat, I hadn't. When I approached her and introduced myself,
1: Mr. Marlowe,
0: she started to come right to the point,
1: much...
0: but didn't quite make it.
1: Oh, how rude of me. I'm sorry. You're probably dying for a drink. Oh, waiter.
0: Well, frankly, no, Miss Pembroke. I'm not exactly dying.
1: Now, I know you men and your early afternoon appetite for a friendly drink. There's no harm in it. Matter of fact, I've already had... I've had a small drink myself.
0: No fooling.
1: Oh, waiter, this gentleman's order, please.
2: Yes, ma'am. What'll it be, sir?
0: Scotch and soda, if the lady will join me.
1: Oh, no, I couldn't.
0: Really?
1: Well, all right. Scotch for me, too, waiter. Johnny Walker.
2: Yes, ma'am.
1: Now, Mr. Marlowe, let's get down to business. Have you ever been to Oxnard, California?
0: Uh-huh.
1: Good, because that's where my nephew is. Also, it's where the Calumet Valley County Fair is being held.
0: Really?
1: Whatever that may be. Most important, it's where you can probably find out what kind of trouble Paige is in. You see, the poor boy is...
0: down to his last $5 million. Now, I'm sorry, Miss Pembroke. I don't think I want the job after all.
1: Now, one moment. Why not?
0: Well, frankly, I hope you'll excuse the reference to actual living persons, but your polo-playing, motorboat-racing, daredevil nephew is a jerk.
1: I know. Paige Pembroke III is an unmitigated ass, a virile egomaniac, an idiot who's never done an honest day's work in his life. Waiter, where is that drink?
2: Right here, ma'am.
1: Oh, thank you. Now, Mr. Marlowe, sit down and drink your drink. When I referred to my nephew as a poor boy in trouble, I was only trying to avoid saying all this.
0: Oh.
1: Your help, sir?
0: Yes. Well, my help.
1: Now, your next question. Since I obviously share your sentiments about my nephew, why all this concern over him, correct?
0: Close.
1: Right. I want to help Paige Pembroke, Mr. Marlowe, because it's my job. My, shall I say, bread and butter?
0: All right, say it.
1: You see, I'm executor of his estate, which my brother, Paige's father, left for him. Well, as such, I get $20,000 a year until Paige is 35, another 6 years. But if Paige should die, disappear, or be committed to any kind of a public institution...
0: Hmm?
1: Institution.
0: Oh.
1: Before then, the entire estate goes to charity, and I go find another job.
0: And specialized jobs like handling $5 million estates are hard to come by these days, huh?
1: Now, Mr. Marlowe, this letter here is all you have to go on. It was postmarked last night from Oxnard. Read it, read it.
0: Oh. If you want your precious nephew to keep on being healthy, you'd better come and get him at once. The three of us had a nice little act going here at the Calumet Valley County Fair before he joined us just for laughs. We intend to have a nice little act going after he's gone. And one way or another, he's going to go. A friend, huh?
1: Yeah? Well, what do you think?
0: Oh, it's 5-1. It's nothing more than a woman spurned. Very young woman, Miss Pembroke. So you might be wasting $100 sending me up there.
1: Then you'll go. Good.
0: Yeah, but only because of my bank account.
1: Mr. Marlowe, there'll be another $100 for you if and when you get all this straightened out. Now, call me at my home, Beverly Hills. Crestview 5412.
0: 4124?
1: Yes. As soon as you find out what's wrong. Oh, Mr. Marlowe.
0: Yes, Miss Pembroke.
1: On your way out, signal the waiter for me, will you please?
0: The ride to Oxnard was a pleasant but frustrating hour and a half drive along the kind of beckoning, sun-scrubbed Pacific shoreline that always demands to know why you have to work for a living. The ride through Oxnard to the sprawling county fairgrounds located at a semi-retired airport was a fast 10 minutes. So all in all, it was a little better than 3 o'clock, and there was still a measure of boyish bounce in my stride when I started past the prize cows and plain and fancy leghorns and headed for the midway, looking for the act Paige Pembroke had joined just for laughs. But it was 4 o'clock and I had checked a half a dozen death-defying numbers before I was standing in front of a banner Columbus could have used for a sail and said I was getting warm. In iridescent orange cloth on black, it read, "The Plunging Comets. Taffy Star and Midge Maynard on wings of death with fearless Eddie Knapp at the controls. The greatest parachute act in the world, admission free. 5 and 9 p.m., north end of the Midway. Come one, come all." Yeah, this had to be it. At the north end of the Midway, just outside of a sagging, weather-peeled hangar, I found the World War I biplane that went with the Plunging Comets being mothered by a mechanic who didn't have grease on his face. And beyond that, on an inside wall of the hangar, were the parachutes used in the act, each on a separate hook, its owner's name carefully block-lettered on a card tacked above. Taffy, Midge, and Eddie. And then, scrawled in black crayon, the name I wanted most of all to see, Paige.
3: Lost something, mister?
0: The voice went with the woman and the woman with the act. At the top, there was what used to be called the boyish bob, sticking out of a white aviator's helmet circa 1918. Then a bright red leather jacket open wide at the throat. Black riding breeches, black boots. The color of hair that stuck out and said this one was taffy.
3: I asked if you lost something. Have you?
0: Well, come to think of it, yes. 6'2", eyes are blue, and carries a big, big checkbook. Seen one around?
3: Maybe. Why? Who are you?
0: Name's Philip Marlowe, the millionaire's friend. I'm a yacht salesman. Here's my card.
3: Never mind your card or the very funny joke. Now, what do you really want?
0: Paige Pembroke before he breaks his neck in your act, or isn't he in it yet?
3: I don't remember. Now, your point, what is it?
0: A letter you could have written. A letter that says Paige is in trouble. Where is he?
3: Goodbye, Mr. Marlowe.
0: Take it easy, Wings. You wouldn't want to hold out on somebody who's only trying to help Brother Paige, would you? I mean, what reason could you possibly have? Other than $5 million you might want for your very own.
3: Why, you... I said goodbye.
4: What's the matter, Taffy? You having problems?
3: Yeah. This Mr. Yacht Salesman is Emmett Kingston, head of the fair's Midway. And you'd be surprised how popular he is with the concessionaries. Now, are you going?
0: What else? Good day, Miss Taffy, Mr. Kingston. You know, sometimes it works. Lead with your chin, ride with a punch, and watch for your opening. And I figured I'd try it just that way. So 10 minutes later, when Emmett Kingston, who was carnival people from checkered vest past ornate watch fob to high button shoes, and shaped like a bowling pin, left Taffy and started trundling down the Midway, I went after him. When he stopped in front of a lunch wagon, I stopped too. And when he went in, approached a man playing pinball machine who was maybe 5'4", and from where I stood conscious of it, I was still behind him. At the pinball machine, a stranger with a thin face that wore a nervous toothpick was also watching the little man's game.
5: Oh, boy, Doc, it's peachy.
0: So when I moved closer to the trio, my face turned away from Kingston. Nobody seemed to mind.
4: Jack of many trades, I see.
5: What? Oh, Mr. Kingston, how are you, sir?
4: Fine, Hershey, just fine.
6: 800 more is jackpot, Doc. Come on, come on.
5: You wanted to speak to me, Mr. Kingston?
4: No, Hershey, nothing important except about last night.
5: Last night, sir?
4: Yeah, you were working late for a parachute rigger, weren't you, boy? Or am I wrong to consider 2 o'clock in the morning an odd hour for you to be folding these silks?
6: Hey, Doc, you're going to shoot it, aren't you? Which?
4: Of course she is. Go on, I'll shoot for the gentleman.
5: Yes, sir.
6: Hey, 2,000... 3,000, 4,000. Hey, that's great. Now, do that again with your last bullet, Dr.
5: Was there something else, Mr. Kingston?
4: Yes, Hershey. Why were you near the chutes at that hour? And don't bother denying that you were because Eddie Knapp saw you there. Well, son?
5: Well, I was there to double-check the riggers, Mr. Kingston. Hey, look, I'm sick and tired of Midge Maynard complaining about the way I pack her chute. It's a stupid excuse, just trying to cover the fact that she's losing her nerve.
6: Hey, boys, don't ignore me. Reach out for the jacket.
4: Shut up, you, and get going. Rosie, get this stumble bum out of here, will you?
7: Sure, Mr. Kingston, whatever you say.
6: Oh, and it's social, huh? All right, Doc, I'm going. Of my own free will, too. I could stay if I wanted to.
4: Hershey, you were saying?
5: Well, just this, Mr. Kingston. Midge Maynard and Taffy Starr fighting because of that Pembroke fellow, or because Eddie Knapp is crazy about Taffy is one thing. But bringing me and my work into it is different.
4: Meaning?
5: The parachutes Midge and Taffy use are identical. In the act, both girls jump from the plane wing at the same time. But Midge always gets scared and opens her chute sooner than Taffy. So Taffy is on the ground long before Midge. But this has nothing to do with the way I rigged the chutes, and I think
4: it's... All right, Hershey. Nobody's blaming you. Say, you.
0: Yeah?
4: You wouldn't be trying to sell another yacht in here, would you?
0: Just waiting for the finish of an exciting pinball game. That all right, or is it time to call Rosie again?
4: No, it's quite all right. We're leaving. You try for the jackpot. Come on, Hershey, it's about time for the 5 o'clock show.
5: Oh, yes, Mr. King.
0: Only 40,000 to go. Oh, it's the first time I ever hit the jackpot.
8: Oh, that's pretty good, Mr. Marlowe, considering that it wasn't your nickel you won on.
0: Oh. Now that you mention it, Mr. Pembroke, it wasn't. We should take care of the introductions,
8: yeah,
0: huh?
8: And that leaves very little.
0: But something.
8: But definitely. Marlowe, you can tell Aunt Hattie from me that at the moment I don't need a watchdog. And when and if I do, I'll go to the nearest city pound for one, not to a private detective agency.
0: I told myself it was foolish to slam the door on my way out. So I slammed the door on my way out. I started north down the midway toward the open stands and the 5 o'clock sharp performance of the Plunging Comets. When I got there, the act was already underway with the silver biplane taking off. Eddie Knapp in white at the controls, Taffy in her red jacket and parachute crouched on one wing, Midge Maynard in blue jacket and chute on the other. Then as they slowly gained altitude, High Button Shoes himself took over the PA. They did it up well. And by the time the plane was at about 3,000 feet, every pair of eyes was riveted skyward. And an expectant hush thicker than winter fog had settled everywhere.
9: At 3,500 feet, the Plunging Comets, Taffy Starr and Mitch Maynard, with fearless Eddie Knapp at the controls. They will not open their parachutes until they are within 500 feet of the ground. Now watch. They should be ready. Yes, indeed. Yes, there we go.
0: Knees drawn up tight, arms close into their sides, they jumped. Specks in the sky growing bigger as they fell. 1,000, 2,000, 3,000 feet, and then, from taffy chute cloth, long and colored, a huge flag rippling in the wind from the end of a long rope. The flag seemed to rise above her as she fell, until the slack was gone, and then suddenly her chute opened, billowing. And then Midge, another flag rippling from the end of a long rope, and then the flag drifting free. Midge's chute not open, Midge plummeting down. Down to the hard ground. The thud slammed home all the way around, kicking hard at every stomach. A minute ago, a girl, very much alive. Our smashed, still body. Someplace near me, a woman cried. There was a bitter, sick, sweet taste in my mouth as I headed for the hangar where I'd first met Taffy. At the moment, I figured the guy who packed the parachutes was a good man to see. When I got there, the only one present was Emmett Kingston.
4: Stop right there, boy, and tell me straight and fast just who you are.
0: Philip Marlowe, Los Angeles private detective, Mr. Kingston.
4: You can prove that?
0: Sure. Here's my business card, state license, county permit. I'm working for Paige Pembroke's aunt. She wants his nibs kept out of trouble.
4: Which has what to do with your being here now, Marlowe? Here at this hangar, I mean. Close to where the parachutes are kept.
0: I'm not sure, Kingston. I've only got a hunch. A hunch that Midge Maynard's death was no accident.
4: Yeah, I got more than that already, Mr. Detective. I've got proof.
0: Oh?
4: You see this flag? It's the one that came off Midge's chute. There's a long rope attached to it.
0: Yeah, I know. I saw the act. Pulls the chute open after the flag's flown a while, right?
4: Sometimes, but not tonight, Mr. Marlowe. Tonight it couldn't.
0: Why not? Wasn't it attached to the chute?
4: It was. One end to the chute release cord, the other to the base of the flag.
0: What went wrong?
4: Nothing. Nothing, Mr. Marlowe, except that the long rope on Midge's chute was cut in two by a very sharp knife.
10: In just a moment, the second act of Philip Marlowe. But first, Sunday nights on CBS. The biggest bargain in show business today. Skelton, Bergen, and Benny without spending a penny. Amos and Andy, Eve Arden, Corliss Archer. Four A's, four-star entertainment. The Family Hour with its Hollywood stars and stirring dramas. The Contented Hour with its musical stars and brilliant form. Horace Hite with his rising stars. Eight great shows heard on most of these same CBS stations every Sunday night, with the ninth, Jack Benny, being heard on them all. Hear them all this Sunday night. Now, with our star, Gerald Moore, we return to the second act of Philip Marlowe and tonight's story, The Birds on the Wing.

0: When Midge Maynard's grim accident turned out to be grimmer murder, I left Kingston and headed for a phone to call my client. Everywhere the chill of the viciously spectacular death lay like a soggy blanket. At the exposition office, I found a phone and finally got through to Hattie Pembroke. She listened up to the word murder and then, between gasps, insisted on coming out to help me. When I hung up, I turned to see that the pilot, Eddie Knapp, had been standing in the door, listening. He looked sick.
1: What's it to you, mister?
0: What's what to me?
1: Midge, the long drop she took out there. And Pembroke, I heard you say Pembroke. What do you got to do with him?
0: Just a minute, fella. I'm not sure it's any of your business.
1: It's my business, all right. That kid gave me a big grin up there just before she jumped. And I watched her fall every inch of the way.
0: So did everybody else. Look, I know how you feel, Eddie.
1: You don't have any idea how I feel. Don't try to kid me. That mob out there loved it. That's the only reason they come to watch, the hypocritical buzzards. You got a finger in this pie, an angle all your own. I'm going to find out what it is.
0: Take it easy, Knapp. You're talking yourself into something real silly.
1: Yeah? Listen, ever since that louse Pembroke showed up here, there's been trouble brewing. Now Midge is dead. She was a friend of mine. Best friend I had.
0: Aren't you pulling a switch, Buster? What happened to your red-hot passion for Tappy Starr?
1: Oh, you nosy...
2: Come here, you jerk.
1: Look out for my arm.
0: Buzz, boy, and unless you want to take off with a busted wing, stand still. Now get this, Eddie. I've got no beef with you yet. In fact, we might even be on the same team because I want Pembroke out of here just as much as you do. So cool off.
1: Who are you?
0: Private detective named Marlowe. I got news for you. Midge fell because her chute was fixed. She was murdered. You heard me.
1: Where's Hershey? He packed the chutes. Have you talked to him?
0: No, I can't find him.
1: You mean he's run away? With that filthy half-pint psycho?
0: Now, listen, for your own sake, Eddie, leave Hershey to me and the police. You know where he's staying?
1: No, I don't. In town someplace.
0: Well, didn't he ever tell you where? Come on, think, Eddie.
1: Well, yeah, he told me he had a buddy in town. Some guy who runs a pool hall. I didn't pay much attention.
0: That's enough for a starter. I'll find him. And keep a lid on your temper, Eddie. I'll see you. As I crossed the grounds to my car, I looked back once at Eddie Knapp standing in the office door. Rubbing the shoulder, I twisted for him. I hoped he'd stay out of circulation until I got back because the barnstorming flyer was charged up like a high-tension wire. The way he felt, there'd be sparks no matter who he touched. Taffy, Pembroke, or Lyle Hershey. But my immediate worry was the location of the Lamming parachute packer, so I drove into Oxnard. Found a phone booth and went through the book calling pool parlors. I finally hit pay dirt at a joint called Pindy's.
3: It's 212 B Street, upstairs in the back.
0: 212 B Street was an apartment. Second floor, rear over a boarded-up fish market. I went up the stairs to the half-open door with my hand around my .38. But the shooting part was all over. Because Lyle Hershey was crumpled in the bedroom door with the slovenly abandon that violent death always has. The look of the puddle of blood under him, he'd been that way over an hour. I started backing out. Just as someone else started up the stairs. So I flattened myself against the wall beside the kitchen door and waited.
4: Lyle, it's Taffy.
0: Come on in. Take a good look, Taffy.
4: What are you doing in here? Where's Lyle?
0: It's a great act, baby. Holds water like a duck's back.
4: What do you mean?
0: That wherever there's murder, there's also motive, and you've got it, Taffy. Lots of it.
4: Me? What are you talking about?
0: Maybe he's dead, and maybe you killed him. Keep him quiet, because maybe he fouled up Midge Maynard's parachute on your orders. Consequently, he had you over a barrel.
4: On my orders? You're out of your mind.
0: And maybe you had to get Midge out of the way because you objected to Paige Pembroke and his idle millions haunting into the act. Objected so strenuously that she was doing something about it, such as sending threats to his Aunt Hattie. Let's face it, baby, it fits.
5: But not tight enough, Marlowe.
4: Oh, Paige, darling.
5: Taffy, I got worried when you didn't come back to the car, so I decided...
6: Hey, don't move, Marlowe, or I'll shoot.
0: Pembroke, if you got any sense in that gold-plated skull
5: of yours... Show it, Marlowe. I stood outside and listened to enough of your crackpot theories to know you're nuts. I don't need any advice from you at this point, so keep your long nose out of my business.
0: Now listen, you harebrained dope.
5: Just stand there like a good little boy. Taffy and I are leaving, and don't try to follow too fast. Go on, Taffy, outside. I'll follow you. So long, detective.
0: I let him go. Spent 20 useless minutes searching the almost bare apartment for any kind of an answer, but came up with nothing. Hershey's body at my feet convinced me there was nothing in Oxnard for Marlowe. And the sooner I dumped the whole mess into the laps of local law and order, the better. So I kicked out the 10-cent lock on the flimsy door and went down the stairs. I cut through an alley to the street and started across to where my car was parked. And I was bracketed by a pair of headlights on a sleek Nash convertible.
7: Hey there, Marlowe. What you doing here, boy?
0: Nothing. Even that's an exaggeration, Kingston. What about you? I thought you had a show tonight.
2: I certainly do, but the police don't give a hoot about that boy.
0: No.
2: They insisted that I bring the rest of Midge Maynard's parachute harness in for investigation.
0: Mm-hmm.
2: Get in, come along, will you, son? Maybe you can help me out.
0: Okay. I want to see the police myself. Oh, is this Midge's stuff here?
2: That's it. Don't mind holding it, do you?
0: No.
2: You know, this is a waste of time, boy. All they have to do is pick up Lyle Hershey and they'll get all the answers.
0: They'll have to pick him up, all right, but he'll give them problems, not answers, Mr. Kingston. Lyle Hershey's dead. He was murdered.
2: You see, Lyle...
0: Yeah, I just came from his place. Somebody shot him.
2: Great suffering sardines. Well, that means there's another killer. And still on the loose. I knew I shouldn't let him do it.
0: But who do what?
2: Why, Taffy's going to give an air performance tonight. They pulled me into the grounds just as I was leaving and told me that Pembroke fella's going up Midge's place.
0: You mean those two showed up out there? It doesn't make sense.
2: Well, Pembroke's got plenty of nerve in his own chute, so I guess...
0: Shoot?
2: He's...
0: Wait a minute, Kingston. Stop under that streetlight, will you?
2: Why, what is it, Marlowe? What are you looking at?
0: Sure. Red smudges on the inside of these straps. There's something wrong here, Kingston, but I can't quite peg it. Say, Kingston, what time is that performance going to start?
2: Why, 9 o'clock.
0: 5 minutes and 5 miles to go. Come on, boy, turn the heap around and romp on it. We got a killer to catch. Swing out in front of the hangar, Kingston. Hurry.
2: It's empty. They're already out on the runway.
0: Yeah. There's one parachute still on the rack.
2: Why, that's Eddie Knapp's chute, and he never goes up without it. So who's at the controls of that plane out there?
0: I don't even have to guess. It's Eddie Knapp, all right, but he figures a suicide doesn't need a chute. Pile out, Kingston. It's as far as you go. I'm taking over from here.
2: What are you talking
0: about? Come on,
2: about?
0: Move. Get out. They're turning around now. Okay, he's going to make us run back this way. So long, Kingston. Here he comes.
2: What are you doing?
0: There was no possible chance for a miss. And I headed the car straight into the path of the plane, pulled the hand throttle out as far as it would go, and jumped. From there on, it was easy. The plane sort of stumbled over the car, rolled up on its nose, and stayed there. Quick work by the volunteer crash crew took care of that. A box of bandages took care of the collection of minor cuts and bruises all around, and the Oxnard police took care of Eddie Knapp. Everything had come out more or less even, except my client, Hattie Pembroke. She showed up at the finish line slightly on the bias, which no doubt was her normal late evening state. Also, she was as full of questions as an insurance adjuster.
6: Now, young man, I paid you a substantial sum of money for this day's work, and therefore, as your employer, I'm certainly entitled to a comprehensive report of the entire business. And I insist...
0: All right, Hattie, whoa. I'll run through it once more, and that's all. Now, look. First, the threatening letter you got was written by Midge Maynard because she was afraid Paige was going to break up the act. You get it? But the real screwball was Eddie Knapp. He was crazy about Taffy Starr and insanely jealous when your nephew and his money showed up. Knapp decided if he couldn't have Taffy, nobody else would, because he'd kill her.
6: And yet Midge Maynard was the one who got killed.
0: You catch on quick. Knapp killed Hershey because he was afraid Hershey had seen him tampering with the chutes. You get that?
6: No.
0: Oh.
6: On second thought, Marlowe, maybe you better submit a written report tomorrow.
0: Yeah, with adding machine enclosed. Now, look, Hattie, it's not
4: that... Hey, Marlowe. Marlowe, Paige and I want to apologize. We treated you pretty badly tonight, and, well, you did save our lives.
0: Business is business.
5: Yeah, that's right. He was hired to do a job, dear, and he did it. I'm only interested in one thing, Marlowe. How'd you know it was Eddie Knapp?
0: Well, nobody had a really good motive for killing both Midge and Hershey, so... When I realized the chutes had been switched, I knew Midge's murder was a mistake. And there it was easy.
4: How'd you find that out, Marlowe?
0: From red smudges on the inside of the harness shoulder straps. Red that had to come from your leather jacket there, Taffy. The one Midge always wore was blue.
5: Mm-hmm. Very interesting. Well, Hattie, write the detective a check so he can go.
0: That's the best idea you've had to date, Pembroke. And include on it the price of a repair job on Kingston's car, a new tweed suit to replace this one that lost knees and elbow on the runway when I jumped. But also, don't forget the bonus you promised for keeping your job alive, Hattie.
5: Oh, just a minute, Marlowe.
0: As for you, Pembroke, the only reason I'm not filing an assault and battery charge against you is that you've got great grounds for a countersuit.
5: What do you mean?
0: This!
6: Bless you, my boy.
0: Mail me the check. Good night.

0: Well, a few informal cups of coffee at the Oxnard Police Headquarters cut through most of the paperwork. But at that, it was after 2 when I finally picked up my car and drove the inland highway for home, past dark, quiet farms, where down-to-earth people made down-to-earth livings and slept at night. Yeah, the countryside was full of them. So it was with a real sigh of relief that I finally opened the door to my apartment and looked forward to some peace and quiet.
1: Hello, Mr. Marlowe.
0: Aren't you Gracie Allen?
1: Yes.
0: Well, how'd you get into my apartment?
1: Well, you see this key?
0: Yeah.
1: Well, it didn't fit, so I opened the door and walked in.
0: Yeah, well, that figures. What can I do for you?
1: Mr. Marlowe, you're a famous detective, and I think you're just the man to handle a very important case for me.
0: Oh, really? Well, I'd be very happy to, Gracie. What's your problem?
1: Well, you see, Mr. Marlowe, our sponsor won't let my husband, Sugar Throat Burns, sing on our program.
0: Mm-hmm.
1: And I want you to investigate the possibilities of another radio program George can sing on.
0: Mm-hmm.
1: And then our sponsor will realize he's wonderful and let him sing on our show.
0: Yeah. Well, I'm sorry, Gracie. And the next time you pass my house, I'll be very grateful.
1: Oh, thank you. And I'll be looking for you, too. Goodbye.
0: Goodbye.

0: The Adventures of Philip Marlowe, bringing you Raymond Chandler's most famous character, star Gerald Moore, and are produced and directed by Norman McDonnell. Script is by Robert Mitchell and Gene Levitt. Featured in the cast were Lois Corbett, Rita Lynn, Don Randolph, Junius Matthews, Jack Moyles, and Jimmy Eagles. The special music is composed and conducted by Richard Arant. Be sure and be with us again next week when Philip Marlowe says...
1: It started with a kid hawking papers on Hollywood Boulevard and moved from there to a house full of hate on a quiet street. A blonde liar on ice skates and a corpse in a burned-out shack. And it all wound up right where it began, in the heart of the kid, on the corner.

0: 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The Choraliers sing popular and semi-classical songs in stirring style. The Symphonette brings you excerpts of great orchestral works. Hear the Symphonette and the Choraliers tomorrow and every Sunday, as well as Sammy Kaye's Sunday Serenade, now heard exclusively on CBS. All of these outstanding music programs are heard on most of these same CBS stations. This is Roy Rowan speaking. Stay tuned now for Gangbusters, which follows immediately on most of these stations. 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

0: And now for our weekly visit with the good Dr. Watson. Let's see if he's expecting us.
1: Come in.
0: Ah, good evening, Doctor.
1: Good evening, Mr. Campbell. It's about time you got here. Drop a chair and make yourself comfortable.
0: Oh, thanks. Well, you have the old black dispatch box out again, I see. I suppose you've been going over your notes on tonight's adventure.
1: That's right, my boy. And this may interest you. Mrs. Watson figured prominently in the story.
0: She did?
1: Yes, in fact, if it hadn't been for some remarkably quick thinking on her part, Holmes and I might have... Well, there I go again, telling you the end of the story before I've begun it.
0: Well, how did it begin, Doctor?
1: On a winter evening in 1887. I'd been married some months, and in consequence, I hadn't seen much of my old friend Sherlock Holmes.
0: Well, you're still living at Baker Street, I suppose.
1: Yes, my boy, but we couldn't persuade him to come round and see us. From time to time, I'd heard some vague accounts of his doings, of his summons to Odessa in the case of the Trepoff murder, and of his clearing up the singular tragedy of the Atkinson brothers. But to get back to tonight's story, my wife and I had just finished an excellent dinner. I remember we'd settled ourselves down for an evening of pleasant domesticity. She was stitching away on a piece of expert petit point, and I was at my desk balancing figures in the family account book. After a few moments, my wife looked up to me and said...
2: John, dear, don't look so troubled.
1: Oh, was I looking troubled?
2: Well, you've been scowling at that account book for 10 minutes now. What's the matter, dear? Don't the figures add up correctly?
1: Oh, yes, they add up correctly. In fact, they tell a very pretty story. After buying my practice and setting up all my outstanding accounts, I find that we have nearly £150 left of the dowry that Mr. Sholto settled upon you.
2: 160, isn't it, dear? I was doing the same sum this morning.
1: Oh, well, but it is 160. In any case, Mary, dear, the point I was going to make is that we don't need the money just now. My practice is picking up splendidly, and I was thinking that we might invest it in something really sound, of course.
2: Who's been talking to you, John? Dr. Wilson again.
1: Well, as it happens, I did bump into him at the hospital today. He can put us onto something very good in Peruvian silver. What do you think of the idea?
2: Well, John, the fact is, I'd almost decided to make a business investment with him myself. I thought I'd surprise you.
1: Well,
2: Now, let me tell you about it, John.
1: Oh.
2: Yesterday, when you were out on your rounds,
1: yes.
2: A most charming man called here.
1: Oh,
2: this is Ted Barber. He introduced himself as a friend of Mrs. Cecil Forrester's.
1: What?
2: He said he was certain we'd be interested in his new company. And he talked so convincingly that, well, I'm afraid I almost promised him I'd buy some stock in the company.
1: Oh, did you really? What sort of company is it?
2: Well, I didn't quite understand that part of it. But it sounded wonderful. He left a prospectus. It's in the right-hand drawer of the desk. It's something to do with a wonderful new metal that's been discovered by an American chemist called Paradil or Parades or something.
1: Oh, let's have a look and see what it says. A company formed to exploit the amazing new metal discovered by Dr. Parades. Paradil preferred stock. The potentialities of this new alloy are measurable. The fourth dimension has been conquered, what? Spatial dislocation is an accomplished fact. Oh, gracious me, my dear child. This prospectus is absolute poppycock.
2: Now, John, you mustn't be stubborn. I think at least we should investigate. The man said that if we went to the laboratories, Dr. Parades would give us a demonstration himself.
1: But Mary, dear, the fourth dimension, I mean to say, obviously, fraud.
2: That's what everyone says when a new invention comes out. This might be an opportunity for us to make a lot of money, John.
1: Mary, I do wish
2: to please me, dear.
1: Well, I can't argue with you very long, Mary. All right. I'll take you to the laboratory in the morning, but I warn you, I'll show this Dr. Parades up for the charlatan that he is.
3: Dr. Parades will be with you both in a moment.
1: Thank you, my man.
3: She's just concluding an experiment.
1: She?
2: Dr. Parades is a woman, then?
3: Oh, yes, madam, and a very brilliant one, too. Excuse me.
1: Oh, it's a last straw. The whole thing sounded like an obvious fraud, and now we get here and find that a woman doctor's at the back of it all.
2: Just because she's a woman, it doesn't mean to say that...
4: How do you do?
2: I'm Dr. Paradis.
1: Oh, how do you do, madam? I'm Dr. Watson, and this is my wife, Mrs. Watson.
2: Oh, yes. Come into the laboratory, won't you?
4: Oh, thank you so much, Dr. Paradis.
1: Well, we're just wasting your time. We're not really interested in this at all, you know.
4: John, don't mutter.
2: Mr. Barber told me that he had called on you, Mrs. Watson, and that you were very interested in my invention.
4: Oh, yes, I am. That's why I persuaded my husband to come down with me and see a demonstration.
2: I'll be most happy to show you everything I can. Here's a practical example of the application of my work. This chamber you see in front of you is made completely of my new alloy.
1: Oh, what's the thing do? It's just a great metal box with a lot of dials and switches and things. Why is it so big? Do people get inside it?
2: They can.
1: What?
2: Though if they do, they're liable to find themselves transported many miles from here. Come inside, won't you?
1: Oh, what a lot of nonsense.
4: Now, John.
2: Come on, give me the demonstration. I want you both to see that there is no exit from inside this chamber. No trapdoors or anything. The only exit is the door we just came through.
1: Yes, it's just like an airtight metal room.
4: Stuffy in here, isn't it?
2: Now, let's go outside again. I'll show you how the machine operates. Albert!
3: Yes, Dr. Paradis.
2: I'm going to demonstrate the Paradol chamber to Dr. and Mrs. Watson.
3: Very well. The usual time?
2: Yes, please, Albert. Now, my assistant goes inside the chamber. I close this metal door on him, so.
4: What are you going to do with him?
2: Within a matter of seconds, he will be 7 miles from here.
1: Really, madam, you please, can't Dr. expect
2: Watson,
1: us to believe.
2: You're a scientific man. At least give me the opportunity of demonstrating my work.
1: I'm sorry.
2: Now, I adjust these dials, turn on the electrical generator, and
1: good Lord, what an amazing business.
2: Now open the door, Dr. Watson, and look inside, please.
1: Great Scott, he's gone. I don't believe it. Dr. Paradis, will you explain this to me?
2: Gladly. My metal Paradol is an unnatural alloy.
1: What?
2: It causes a dislocation in the warp of space and enables us to enter the fourth dimension. You see, time is a dimension. Any object in the past, present, or future can be described precisely in 3 dimensions of space and 1 of time.
1: Yes, but this machine of yours...
2: The alloy of Paradol, combined with the great forces of electricity...

0: twinkling of an eye. I coined a word to describe the process. Teleportation, I call it.
1: Teleportation? I'm completely confused. All my scientific training tells me this is impossible, and yet, I wonder if you'd give us another demonstration.
0: Certainly. Perhaps you yourself would like to be teleported somewhere.
1: Certainly not. Gracious, we know.
2: No. I think John would be very unhappy in the fourth dimension. He wouldn't belong.
1: Yes, you said that any objects could be moved. How about that brown paper parcel on the table over there?
0: Certainly. It only contains some company circulars. I suggest you write your initials on it so that you can identify it later.
1: Oh, very well. J.H.W. There you are.
0: Where do you want it dispatched to?
1: Send it to my house. I'll give you the address.
0: That won't be necessary.
1: Mary, this is an amazing business.
2: Isn't it, John? Exciting, too.
0: There we are. Now I adjust the dials once more and... is already at your house.
1: Oh, Doctor. It's impossible. Come along, Mary. Let's get a cab and race back there as fast as we can.
2: Yes,
1: well,
2: dear.
1: Goodbye, Doctor.
2: Goodbye, Doctor. Bye. Now, dear. John, you must admit you're just as excited as I am.
1: Well, I confess that I'm enormously intrigued. Let me just get my latch front door here. Here we are. Dr. Paradis is a devilishly clever woman. Even so, my intelligence tells me it's impossible for the package to have reached here before us. Ah, here we are.
3: Ah, there you are, Master. Mum, just in time for lunch.
2: Tell me, Annie, did a package arrive for us?
3: Oh, yes, it did, Mum. I put it on the old table.
1: Great Scott. How was it delivered, Annie?
3: Well, now, that's the funny thing about it, sir. I don't know. I went out to polish the brass on the door knocker a few minutes ago, and there was the parson, lying on the doorstep. No one had rung the bell or anything. I didn't know how it got there.
2: Thank you, Annie. You can go now.
3: Yes, Mum.
2: Well, John, what do you say now?
1: There's a miracle's been performed. I don't believe my eyes. Look, there are my initials on the package. Mary, I think that if you don't mind, after lunch I'll...
2: You'll go around to Baker Street and tell Sherlock Holmes about this.
1: Oh, do you mind, dear?
2: Of course not, dear.
1: Good. It'll be nice to see Holmes again anyway.

0: Dr. Watson, how nice to see you again.
1: Hello, Mrs. Hudson. How are you, my dear?
0: Oh, I'm just fine. Oh, you're looking grand, sir. Marriage agrees with you, if you don't mind my saying so.
1: Oh, thank you, Mrs. Hudson. Is Mr. Holmes in?
0: Aye, sir. And I'm very glad you're seeing him. He's no been acting like himself lately.
1: Really?
0: Locking his door, and only unlocking it for me when I give him a password. And he's hardly touched his food for the last 3 days. To tell you the truth, Dr. Watson, I'm awful worried about him.
1: Well, I'll go up to him.
0: He'll be glad to see you, I'm sure.
2: Yes? Who is it?
1: It's me, Watson.
2: Watson? Oh, possibly. I'm not taking any chances.
1: Holmes, this is ridiculous. Surely you know my voice after all these years.
2: John H. Watson. Tell me what your middle initial stands for, and I'll let you in.
1: It stands for Hamish.
2: Watson, my dear fellow, how are you?
1: I'm fine and delighted to see you again, Holmes. Incidentally, why all this rigmarole about locked doors and passwords?
2: Well, Professor Moriarty has decided that it's high time to settle his score with me. There have been several attempts on my life lately. Twice I've been attacked in the streets, and only yesterday a shot was fired at me through the window you see broken there.
1: Lord Holmes, you must be careful.
2: I am being very careful. That's why I indulged in what you refer to as all this rigmarole. But, well, enough of my problems. What's on your mind? There's a sparkle in your eye and an air of excitement that tells me that you've some news to impart.
1: Well, I must say there is something.
2: Of course there is, my dear fellow. Come on, tell me about it.
1: You ever hear of a new metal called Paradol and its inventor, Dr. Paradis?
2: Oh, yes, yes, indeed I have. I received a prospectus concerning it the other day.
1: Well, what do you think of the idea?
2: Oh, obviously, it's rubbish designed to fool a gullible public into buying shares. Don't tell me that you were taking advice.
1: Oh, no, of course not, Holmes. Naturally, as a scientific man, I knew it was...

0: Rubbish.
1: My wife, however, had become a little involved in the concern. And so today, to prove to her that the whole thing was a fraud, we went down to the laboratory and met this Dr. Paradis.
2: Oh, did you indeed?
1: In the first place, let me tell you, this Dr. Paradis is a woman.
2: Oh, a woman?
1: As you can imagine, I didn't have any difficulty in discrediting her theories. In fact, I'm afraid I made her seem rather stupid. However, we did stay there long enough for her to give us a demonstration. That it was, Holmes. When we got back to our house, the initial package was there, waiting for us.
2: Oh, childish trick. Obviously, the Faraday chamber contains an ingeniously hidden trap door, through which the assistant disappeared and later the package. A fast cab then took it to your home before you could get there.
1: Oh, yes, oh, really? Well, yes, of course, that's exactly how I explained the thing to Mary.
2: Was she impressed with the feat?
1: Yes, she was. But you know how women are. I tried to tell her the whole thing was a fraud. She's very obstinate. I was hoping perhaps that you will help me expose the concern.
2: Oh, hardly seem necessary, old fellow. Such an obvious fraud. However, for your sake, I'll be glad to do anything I can.
1: Well, I thought we might go down to the laboratory late tonight when nobody's there and take a look at that Paradol chamber a little more closely.
2: Yes, rather good idea. After being cooped up here for 3 days, it'll be a pleasure to get some night air and indulge in a little simple burglarizing.
1: Well, shall I call for you here?
2: No, wait a minute, dear fellow. It's much too dangerous. I'll be in a hansom cab outside your house about 11:30 tonight. How's that?
1: Splendid. Quite like old times, isn't it, Holmes?
2: Yes, 'tis, old chap, though I think that this time, for Mrs. Watson's sake, I must try and keep you out of trouble.

0: midnight, Holmes.
1: Yes, Watson. Time that only confirmed old bachelors like myself should be wandering the streets of London.
0: Oh, rubbish, Holmes. You talk as if Mary was a tyrant.
1: Now, don't get angry with me, old chap. I was only being facetious. Is this Dr. Paradis' laboratory?
0: Yes. I'd like to be seen. I don't imagine it'll be very hard to break in, though.
1: Strike a match, will you? I took the precaution of bringing this lantern.
0: There you are.
1: Thanks, old fellow.
0: Is the door locked?
1: Yes, but I think the skeleton key will do the trick. Hold this lantern for a second, will you?
0: Yeah.
1: Oh, this is child's play so far. Come on.
0: There's the Paradol chamber over there.
1: Uh-huh. Give me the lantern again, old chap, will you? Thanks. Mm-hmm. Quite an elaborate contraption.
0: The door's been left open. Let's go in and take a look at the inside of it.
1: Ah, not both of us, Watson. If this is the only entrance and the two of us walked in, it'd be too easy to slam the door shut on us.
0: I suppose so. You go in and I'll keep watch out here.
1: All right. Oh, I trust that in a few minutes I won't find myself lying on your doorstep.
0: Holmes, there are times when your sense of humor is a little strained. Holmes, are you all right? Watson, what is it, Holmes?
2: The body of a dead woman. She's been shot. Unless I'm much mistaken.
0: Let me come and look. 1,000 to 1, it's Dr. Paradis. Yes, yes, it is.
2: Watson, get out of here. Don't you see the...
0: Good Lord, someone has slammed the door shut on us.
3: Yes, my dear fellow. We walked into a trap very neatly. I'm afraid that we're imprisoned in what appears to be an airtight metal chamber, and the only person who can help us to get out of it again is a corpse.

0: Dr. Watson's story will continue in just a few seconds. It's time for me to remind you that good food always tastes better when served together with good wine. Did you know that Petri makes two wonderful mealtime wines? 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Petri California Burgundy and Petri California Sauterne. 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Now back to tonight's new Sherlock Holmes adventure. It is in the early hours of a winter's morning in 1887. The famous pair, while investigating the mysteries of a scientific laboratory in the East End of London, have been trapped in an airtight metal cabinet, their only companion being the dead body of a woman scientist. As we rejoin our story, Sherlock Holmes and his old friend Dr. Watson are listening intently as footsteps approach what appears to be their metal coffin.
1: There's someone outside. They're sliding back the mental tunnel.
2: Good evening, gentlemen.
1: That voice, it's Dr. Paladin's assistant. Let us out of here.
2: Or should I be more precise, Mr. Holmes, and say good morning?
3: Hello, Moriarty.
1: Moriarty, you scoundrel. I can just get my hands on him.
2: Dr. Watson, I wish you could get over your dislike for me. For my own part, I'm genuinely sorry that my trap had to catch you, too. I've often felt unhappy that you're not on my side. Such slavish admiration of you, given your friend Sherlock Holmes, must be highly gratified.
1: There's never mind about all that. What do you think you're up to?
3: It's obvious, my dear Watson. The whole scheme is a plan to lure me out of my safe hiding by presenting an intriguing problem, and one that victimized the wife of my old friend. You knew it would get back to my ears, didn't you, Moriarty?
2: Yes, exactly.
1: But why did you murder this Paradise woman?
3: That's equally obvious, my dear Watson. She had served her purpose in presenting a most convincing scientific front. As soon as the trap was baited, she was a liability. She might tell tales, and so she was killed. Like so many other of your accomplices, my dear Professor.
2: Precisely. Now, my dear fellows, I'm afraid that I must close this panel and say goodbye. Quite sorry to have to kill you, but you're becoming dreadfully in my way.
1: And how do you plan to kill us, Moriarty?
2: By doing nothing more than closing this panel. Oh, I could be frightfully dramatic and release deadly gases into the chamber, or poisonous snakes, or something equally colorful. But quite frankly, it seems so much simpler just to shut you in. Your oxygen supply won't last very long, you know. And for your benefit, Dr. Watson, I may tell you that Peridol, whatever its other shortcomings as a metal, is bulletproof. Goodbye, you meddling fool!
3: Oh. There seems nothing for us to do but look around and ascertain our chances of escape.
1: Holmes, I don't like this. We're in a very nasty situation.
3: My dear Watson, sometimes you're a master of understatement. Uh-huh. Just as I thought.
1: What have you found, Holmes?
3: Sliding panel. Just behind the dead woman. It leads us to a passageway. A passageway that has been bricked up only within the last few hours. But long enough, I'm afraid, to make it impossible. No, there's no escape here. Hold the lantern a little higher, will you, Walter?
1: Yeah.
3: That's it.
1: Well, what are we going to do now?
3: I was just estimating the cubic capacity of this chamber. The air supply should last comfortably for at least another 8 hours. I recommend a brief sleep to refresh us and also to conserve our oxygen supply.
1: Sleep? Who could sleep at a time like this?
3: I can and you can, old chap, if you discipline yourself.
1: Well, I'll try, Holmes, but I know perfectly well I shan't close my eyes.

0: Wake up, Watson. Wake up.
1: Yes, Mary dear. Oh, it's you. Oh, we're still in this infernal trap.
0: I'm afraid so, old chap.
1: What time is it?
0: Just after 7 in the morning.
1: How long did you estimate our oxygen supply would last?
0: Probably about another hour.
1: Well, it's just possible that some worker will come to the laboratory early and let us out.
0: I shouldn't count too much on that if I were you.
1: I suppose not. I say, Holmes, I'm famished.
0: Yes, I thought you would be, my dear chap, so I saved you this half of a bar of chocolate. I ate my own share just before you awakened.
1: Oh, thanks, my dear fellow. Did you sleep too, Holmes?
0: No, I didn't, Watson. I employed my time in conducting a minute examination of this chamber. I was trying to find some possible way of getting out.
1: And you failed, eh?
0: I'm afraid so.
1: Holmes, this looks like the end, doesn't it? Well, if it is my time to die, I'm glad that we're together again. Although I blame myself entirely for letting you into the trap.
0: Come now, my dear fellow. Don't take it as badly as that.
1: But you admitted you're defeated and that there's no possible way out of this district.
0: I meant that there's no way out from the inside. So my plan worked.
1: Good gracious me. What on earth?
0: Lestrade! Lestrade, there you are.
1: Mary! Mary, you dear little thing. You must have been frightened to death.
2: Hello, John. Oh, dear, you must have spent a miserable night.
3: Well. Mr. Sherlock Holmes and Dr. Watson have been getting themselves in trouble again, eh?
4: Lestrade, this is no time for your heavy-handed badinage. There's the body of a murdered woman inside that chamber. She was killed by Professor Moriarty.
3: Professor Moriarty?
4: It's too bad you didn't get my message sooner.
3: Your message?
1: Oh, bless my soul, Holmes. I wish you'd tell me how you got your message to Scotland Yard.
4: Well, ever since these recent attacks on my life, I've had my delightful band of ragamuffins, the Baker Street Irregulars, watching my house in fixed watches, two at a time. I gave the boys instructions to follow me whenever I went out. And if ever I did not reappear within 3 hours, they were to report to our friend Lestrade at Scotland Yard.
1: Holmes, you're amazing. You think of everything.
3: Just a minute, gentlemen. Just a minute. I didn't get no message from any of your Baker Street Irregulars.
4: Oh, you didn't?
3: No, sir. Though I did find a couple of the boys tied up when we came in here just
4: but
3: now.
4: If you didn't get a message from them, how did you come here so opportunely?
3: That's an easy one. Because Mrs. Watson here came and fetched me.
1: You did, Mary, but how on earth?
3: Go on, Mom. Huh? Tell them.
2: Well, it's really very simple. When John came back from seeing you yesterday, Mr. Holmes, he was over-elaborately casual in his references to the Peridol Chamber. So, of course, I knew at once the two of you were going to investigate the matter. I also caught him oiling his revolver after dinner. I didn't know that you slipped out last night, John. But as soon as I woke up this morning, I realized what had happened. So I went straight to Scotland Yard for Inspector Lestrade and brought him here with me.
1: Why, Mary, you clever little thing. Isn't she a clever darling, Holmes?
4: Mrs. Watson, this has been a salutary experience. Will you allow me to congratulate you on your deductive ability?
2: Well, that's very nice of you, Mr. Holmes, but I really don't deserve any compliments, if you don't mind my saying so. It was elementary, my dear Mr. Holmes. Elementary.

0: This is Bob Campbell saying good night for the Petrie family. 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
1: Don't touch that dial. We'll be right back in just a moment.
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15: Good evening. This is Crime Classics. I am Thomas Highland with another true story of crime. Listen. The sound you hear is that of a swimmer in the Adriatic Sea. Her name is Agrippina, and the stroke she's using, 'tis one of the day. According to research, a kind of combination overhand side and flutter kick. Agrippina is quite good at it, too. She being the mother of the Emperor of Rome, and having the best instructors in all things. For instance, her swimming instructor told her to roll over on her back and float when she got tired, which she just did. And she was tired, all right. She'd been swimming toward shore for the last 2 hours. Not for laurels, not for prizes, but to save her life. It seems her son had tried to drown her by rigging up a boat whose bottom would fall out, and which did when Agrippina was on it. Sonny's name? Nero. So tonight, my report to you about a mother and son in Rome in the first century A.D., listed in my files as Your Loving Son, Nero.
16: 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Your host each week, Mr. Thomas Highland, connoisseur of crime, student of violence, and teller of murders. Now once again, Mr. Thomas Highland.

0: Rome, in the year 62 A.D. Nero had been on the throne for 8 years and had put on 60 pounds. And no wonder. At 25, he had tasted every sweet from Ethiopia to Britannia and had scouts out for whatever he had missed. I'd better tell you some nice things about Nero before we really get into this. First of all, he had a genuine love for Rome and its people. Oftentimes, Nero would release 1,000 birds of every kind, some with Roman money attached to them. He also threw to the people pork and mutton saddles, as well as tickets for grain and togas, and choice seats to concerts, at which he sang. This was the Nero that history forgot. Now, let's have a look at the Nero who is remembered. Scene: dressing room in the Roman Colosseum. Principals: Nero and Seneca, his mentor.
1: Hold high the shield for me, Seneca, so that I may look into it.
2: You look like... what?
1: Out with it. Out with it, Seneca.
2: Like a beast of the Nubian plains.
1: Which was my design when I put on the skin of a black leopard.
2: I meant sleek.
1: And you meant handsome?
2: And dangerous.
1: Do I frighten you?
2: Yes.
1: Well, then cower.
2: Oh, Nero. The emperor will have great sport today. The crowd will love this novelty.
1: I am beloved, is that not so?
2: The poets sing of it. But listen now, great Nero. I have a thing to speak of.
1: Hand me that broadsword.
2: Here.
1: This sword will be my claws in the arena this day.
2: Beloved Nero.
1: Seneca.
2: This thing I have to speak of.
1: Yes.
2: They say...
1: who?
2: Those about you of importance. They say you grow overly fond of your mother.
1: As I am her son, why not?
2: That she saps you of your wisdom. That she does undue influence upon you.
1: Agrippina's a loving mother.
2: Just so. Too much so. Her mother love saps you of your vigor.
1: What you say is an impiety, Seneca.
2: Lord Nero, be careful of your sword.
1: What more of my mother and me?
2: I repeat only what they say.
1: Come, Seneca, lift me into the cage.
2: Yes.
1: Bend down your back so that I can step on it.
2: Yes.
1: Be brave now, Seneca. I'm in a cage. What else is at your brain as concerns my mother?
2: Kill her.
1: For your sake? Because I love her more than you?
2: For the sake of Rome.
1: Which is me.
2: Of course.
1: Have the slaves wheel me into the arena, Seneca.
2: Yes.

What happened when Nero was rolled into the arena in a cage dressed in a black leopard skin is a fine clue as to the lad's personality. Also in the arena and tied securely to stakes were slaves. Then the cage was sprung open, Nero leaped out with his broadsword and performed whatever ritual came to mind. Later, when the sands of the arena were swept clean and in some places re-sanded, Nero performed again, this time with stringed lyre, in kirlitz and silken toga.

0: And so on into the night. He didn't sing well, but he sang loud and long. And he had a special arrangement with the Coliseum guards. Collect the heads of all those who tried to leave while he was singing. It was usually after midnight when Nero finally gave the signal for his audience to go home. Nero was fatigued and he wanted his mother. History tells us Agrippina had a restorative influence on her son because of the soothing quality of her voice, perhaps of her understanding of the light in her motherly eyes, or just perhaps because of a way she had with rose oil and myrrh.
1: Mother.
2: Hush, son. How tired you must be from the day. Let me this soothing of you.
1: Mother.
2: Turn your other shoulder to me, son.
1: So help me, Jupiter, Mother. If you don't let me ask you what...
2: Yes, what is it?
1: What I did today in the arena with the wearing of the leopard skin. What of it, Mother?
2: Terrifying.
1: Huh? What else?
2: Exciting.
1: Yeah? And what else?
2: Papia sat beside me. She bit the soft of her hand till blood came in such ecstasy.
1: Oh, Mother, Papia's always biting the soft of her hand when she sees me.
2: She's fond of you. Why do you laugh?
1: Last night, Papia painted her face in ochre and went to the oracle. She's afraid Acte, the slave girl from Germania, has taken her place in my affection.
2: Has she?
1: Acte opened her veins this noon because I demanded it, and Papia doesn't know it yet. Anoint my hair, Mother. Well, not that much.
2: Papia is waiting for you, isn't she?
1: Oh, of course she is.
2: What does she say of me?
1: We hardly talk, Mother. I sing to her, and then we stare at each other. Ah, thank Jupiter for Eros.
2: But Seneca talks to you, doesn't he?
1: Hand me that garland, Mother.
2: Doesn't he?
1: No, much. Constantly, pratingly, ceaselessly, without end.
2: Of me?
1: Much. Constantly, pratingly, ceaselessly, without him.
2: What does he say?
1: He wants me to kill you.
2: I see.
1: He says you love me too much and have undue influence upon me, therefore you should be dead.
2: Nero, my son.
1: Yes, Mother.
2: Remember that Claudius died suddenly, and for that reason you are emperor. Remember that Claudius died because I wished it. Somehow there was poison, and somehow Claudius died. And remember, too, that rightfully your stepbrother, Britannica, should sit on the emperor's throne. And remember...
1: Jupiter, that... look at the hourglass. The sand's run out. I'm late. Let me kiss you. Mm. Mm. Ave, Mater.

0: The poppy blossom of slender shaft, of scarlet petal her gaze enthralled. Give thanks to Olympus, give thanks to the gods that Caesar Nero has to her called.
1: Emperor.
2: Wait. I lay on the loggia today after the pool, and I gazed up at the heavens, and the thoughts went through me in a rush. Millions of thoughts, and...
1: Bad boy.
2: After tonight, tis tomorrow, and the being emperor again, and the whisperings and the intrigues. Ah, oh, Papilla, my head swims in thoughts. My poor, poor, poor, poor, poor head.
1: Rest it upon me. Emperor.
2: Yes?
1: Your mother anointed well. Your curlets smell of the dew.
2: She hates you, Papilla.
1: I know.
2: She hates Seneca.
1: Because he is wise.
2: Papilla.
1: Does not your garland bind your brow? Here, let me take it off.
2: Ah, gentle Papilla.
1: Seneca is wise, Nero.
2: Do you want my mother dead, too?
1: Only for your sake.
2: How?
1: It is said that Agrippina is anointing her stepson Britannicus lately. And in private calls him Emperor.
0: All night a Rubicus dwells a witch. Pluto's daughter, Ilgat is she. Her name is Locusta, Locusta, Locusta, horrible witch. From the river of the dead, her poisons be.
1: Oh, sing no more, Nero. I love thee too well, Emperor.

0: Papilla wasn't the only one who bade him lay down his lyre and still his song. A man named Petronius did the same thing. He wrote Nero a note and told the emperor that he was the worst singer of all time. Then Petronius, to save a lot of time all the way around, opened his veins. But Papilla, being currently Nero's type of love, she got away with it. Also, in Nero's ear, she went on and on about the new Delphic oracle, who knew the mystery, she said, like no other oracle in Rome or in the provinces. A younger man, she told Nero, one with younger ideas, one who could conjure voices, speak to the gods, and recognize ancestors in various animals, and very good with the advice. So, Nero kissed her for her concern. Retrieved his garland, left her. On the way to the Delphic Oracle, he made a decision.
1: And I'll do it now, as long as I've got my mind made up.
0: And he made a detour. Stopped in to see Locusta on the Iter Rubicus, then paid a call on his stepbrother, Britannicus.
1: This vase of wine I bring you, brother, from Gaul it is, where the Rhone flows gently and the grapes grow fat. Oh, great stepbrother, whose love is dear to me and who desires nothing but good for me. For these reasons, I give you this wine that you should drink. Drink it. Like that, boy. Throw back your throat and let the coolness of it, the death of it, touch you and chill you. Come on! Come on! Britannicus has drunk poison and is dead. He hated life and wanted no more of it.

0: Then Nero called upon the Delphic Oracle. No sooner had the oracle lighted his pot of fire and said the words than Nero asked a question.
1: My brother Britannicus is dead. What should be of my mother?
2: Jupiter and those on Olympus are jealous of you, O Caesar Nero. They would smile more brightly upon you if Agrippina were dead and belonged to them.
0: Nero went home to the palace, and the oracle went into his back room.
2: It is done, Seneca, I have told him.
1: And he will kill his mother?
2: This I believe.
1: How shrewd is Poppaea to have sent him to you?
2: This I believe.
1: On the table is 1,000 sesterces, oracle.
2: I will say words for you into the fire, Seneca.
1: Hail.
2: Hail.

0: A word about Rome in the year 62 A.D. Rome was in her glory. Her subject people stretched from Asia Minor to Britain, and they paid their taxes on time. A city of slaves and temples and chariot races and visitors from Greece and freedmen from the provinces and spices and oils and unguents. And here and there on the streets, an old Etruscan. The Colosseum was the center of attraction. Here, man fought man, beast fought beast. And on holidays, they switched. Nero was emperor, and you already know how Nero loved to set an example. Agrippina was his mother, and some background on her. Out of a maternal concern for her son, she poisoned a lot of people, most prominent of whom, her third husband, the Emperor Claudius. Pliny the Elder, in his letters, mentions her as the vilest of women, and I just quote it. But Pliny was called in the journals of Tacitus as a sour man, and I just quote it again. Anyhow, her son Nero woke up one morning determined to murder her. So he sent for Locusta of the Iter Rubicus.
1: Get off the floor, witch, and come close. You brought poisons. Vile stuff. What's this one for?
2: Nephews.
1: And this?
2: Daughters.
1: And this?
2: Mothers.
1: Mothers? Oh, tell me of it.
2: It is powdered stuff of a thing I know, plucked from a swamp I know, when one night the moon of fertility rode. In the 8th month of Octavian, when there was harvest, it kills mothers quickly, instantly.
1: Without pain. I would not like my mother to suffer.
2: Psst, like that.
1: Oh. How is it used?
2: Yes, a drop in a sweetmeat or whatever.
1: I'll have it. Seneca! Pay her, Seneca. 1,000 sesterces. Seneca, have the wall splashed with sweet-smelling oil to take this reek out. Go, go.

0: And so, Mother, as a small gift of the day in honor of Persephone, sweetmeats from Thebes. Plump dates rolled in cinnamon, stiffened honey from Alexandria, wild berries from the south slope of Lebanon drowned in sweet essences.
1: Which is your favorite, son?
0: This one.
1: Put it to my lips.
0: First.
1: Yes?
0: I would kiss you, Mother.
1: Persephone's Day is a favorite of mine. You make it happier.
0: Bend to me. Now here is your walnut sweet.
1: Mm. It's very good.
2: Excellent.
1: May I have another?
0: Of course. Here's a choice one. It's bigger.
1: Ambrosia. The gods should know of it. And may I have some of that? What is it?
0: Oh, a morsel from the Hebrews. A cluster of almonds chopped with apples and dipped in wine.
1: Oh, delicious.
0: Mother.
1: What?
0: How do you feel?
1: Blessed by Jupiter who's given me such a fond son. Son.
0: Yes, Mother.
1: Eat of your gift. Here, I will place a sweetmeat to your lips.
0: Stop it.
1: Do you ail?
0: Stop it.
1: You ail. Let me hold you, son. Sweet son. Emperor's son.

0: I have here a translation from a Latin historian named Suetonius. In essence, here's what the gentleman has to say. Thrice Nero tried to poison his mother with sweetmeats and other devices, but each time, warned of his plan, she suffered herself to swallow antidotes beforehand. Nero then planned another method for his mother's destruction. He tampered with the ceiling of her bedroom, contriving a mechanical device for loosening its panels and dropping them upon her while she slept. But this leaked out through some of those connected with the plot, so that Agrippina was warned and slept elsewhere. Imagine Nero's chagrin and fury and petulance. So his mentor, Seneca, came up with a thought.
1: Now, the first thing you've got to do is control yourself. Throw that last Grecian urn and get it out of your system. I'm glad you did. It was a hideous bit of pottery anyway. Now the thought. Write your mother a letter.
2: To say what?
1: Well, you wrote Petronius a letter telling him it would be best for himself and the state to open his veins, did you not?
2: Yes.
1: And he did it. As did Fluvius when you wrote him a letter. And Caspar.
2: And Marius and his three sons and that senator.
1: Lucius.
2: Loud from his mouth of taxes and excesses.
1: And others. Write her.
2: And you will tell me what to say?
1: As before, with the others.
2: Let us do it.

0: it appears you are trying to have me slain. For the good of all of us and of the state, I, Nero, Emperor, and faithful...
1: You're going too fast.
2: Where are you?
1: Nero.
0: Emperor and faithful son, do request your death. This gift I enclose, small knife of gold, for slitting. And sign it, your loving son, Nero. Now put your seal to it, and I'll have a slave take it over right away.

0: Mother? Mother! Ah! Oh, Mother.
1: What is it?
0: Did you enjoy the banquet?
1: You sang beautifully.
0: That is not what I mean, Mother.
1: What then?
0: No one fell dead at the banquet, Mother. Neither your taster nor mine.
1: I don't want to think about it.
0: I know that. That's why I've arranged this voyage for you. And when you return from Thessaly, you will bring back forgiveness in your heart for me.
1: Son.
0: Yes.
1: Do you still want your mother dead?
0: No.
1: Swear it.
0: By the gods of Olympus.
1: Then my voyage will be joyful.
0: With a new and fleet ship to take you to Golden Sands and return refreshed.
1: I love you well, Nero.
0: You are my love, Mother. Ave. Ave. Sail home to me soon.
2: If this tender scene of Aves and loving kindnesses perplexes you, well, it really shouldn't. Nero was still up to no good. In spite of the sumptuous banquet he had arranged for his mother out of the clear blue sky, and in spite of the trip he had arranged for her to Golden Sands and return by way of a peace offering, Nero still had murder on his mind. This ship he had built for his mother, you know who built it? Anicetus. And who is Anicetus? Any of your better histories on triremes and other Roman naval craft will devote at least a few paragraphs to Anicetus. He was forever trying things against the laws of navigation. For instance, this ship that would take Agrippina to Thessaly, he designed it so its bottom would fall out 5 miles at sea. And did it? Well, let's pick up the ship just before it was 5 miles out on the Adriatic. Quiet ocean. Azure skies, as fine a two decks of slaves chained to the oars as you'll ever find. And Agrippina, having grapes at the captain's table.
1: You men of the sea, Captain, all my life the great wonder I've had about them. What's that? Captain!

0: Well, everybody drowned except Agrippina. Not that she was the greatest swimmer in the world, as she only knew one stroke, but she had sense enough to roll over on her back and float when she got tired. So she got to shore. She made known who she was, which got her a fresh toga and transportation back to the palace. Nero was waiting for her.
1: Mother. Mother. Mother. Oh, mother. Slaves. Strangle her.
0: And they did, with a silken scarf. It is interesting to note that the word mater in Latin means mother. From mater, we get the word matricide.

0: Your Loving Son Nero, tonight's crime classic, was adapted from the original court reports and newspaper accounts by Morton Fine and David Friedkin. The music was composed and conducted by Bernard Herrmann, and the program is produced and directed by Elliot Lewis. Thomas Highland is portrayed on radio by Lou Merrill. In tonight's story, William Conrad was heard as Nero and Betty Lou Gerson as Agrippina. Featured in the cast were Sammy Hill, Edgar Berrier, Hi Averback, and Martha Wentworth.
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0: This is the story of a man known the world over as one of the most daring and resourceful characters in the history of detective fiction. A man whose name has become a symbol of the triumph of right and justice over the sinister forces of crime and lawlessness. A man recognized as one of the great masters of deduction. Nick Carter, Master Detective. Today's exciting case, The Unwritten Letter. Another exciting chapter dramatized from the life story of Nick Carter. In just a moment, we'll hear how Nick Carter investigated the strange murder of a man who died with a blank letter in his hand and captured a killer through an interview with a corpse. All work and no play makes Jill a tired housekeeper, but any homemaker can have enjoyable leisure time to spend as she likes when she depends on the three great Linex home brighteners, those efficient new shortcuts to the care of woodwork, furniture, and floors. 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Breakfast is over in the old brownstone mansion at the corner of 5th and 4th, and Patsy and Nick are on their way into the master detective study to begin the morning's work, when suddenly...
1: Oh, bother. I might have known there wouldn't be any peace today, just when we need it. Nick Carter's office.
2: Miss Bowen, Sergeant Matheson.
1: I hope this is a social call, Sergeant. We've got a whole morning's work ahead of us.
2: Yeah? Ask Nick if he'd like to be interrupted.
1: Nick, Sergeant Matheson wants to know if you'd like to have your work interrupted.
3: Ask him for what?
1: For what, Sergeant? I don't think Nick will settle for anything less than murder.
2: Ask him how he'd like to be haunted this morning.
1: Haunted?
2: Yeah.
3: That sounds interesting. Let's have the phone, Patsy. Hello, Matty.
2: Aha. Gotcha, hey, Nick.
3: What's all this about haunts?
2: Some dame called up this morning from an old loft building down in the village. 23 Blaine Street. She claims she's being haunted. Not at night, mind you, but during the day.
3: Daytime ghosts. That's a new one.
2: Yeah, she claims they rumble at her all day long. I'm just on my way down there. Want to come along?
3: For spooks that rumble by day, you bet. Meet you in front of the building in 20 minutes.
2: Right.
3: Bye. Get your hat, Patsy, and put in a call for the car. You and I have a date with a ghost.

0: This is it, Patsy. 23 Bland.
1: Golly, what an ancient building this is. Looks as if Peter Stuyvesant built it.
0: And there's Matty coming down the street.
2: Oh, good morning, Nick.
0: Morning, Matty.
2: Morning, Miss Bowen.
1: Hi.
2: So Nick wouldn't settle for anything less than murder, eh? I notice you beat me here.
1: I take it all back, Sergeant. Let's go in and meet the ghost.
0: Who was it called you, Matty?
2: Oh, some dame named Madame Sear. That's her name there on the letterbox.
1: Madame Sear. Medium. Well, if that isn't the payoff. A medium afraid of ghosts. And in the daytime.
0: Door's locked. Must be a bell button under Madame Sear's nameplate. Ring it, Bessie.
1: Okay, I will. Oh, Nick!
3: For the love of Pete.
0: Better get in there fast, Matty. Get your shoulder against the door.
2: Go shooting guns together, Nick. All right, again.
3: What's more should do?
0: Careful. Watch out for the debris, Patsy.
1: Right.
0: Come on, Matty.
2: This isn't turning out to be the scullery.
1: What is it, Nick?
0: Hold it. Said I wouldn't settle for anything less than a murder, Patsy, huh? Well, you were right. There's a man on these steps. And he's been shot to death. Quiet, everybody, please. Quiet.
4: Quiet.
0: Matty, I'm not ready to examine the people in this building yet. I want them to be taken to a room and kept there.
2: Right. York, get them out of here.
5: Yes, sir. All right, all of you, get going.
2: Come on, over here. Just follow the detective there. Go on, follow him. Okay, Nick. Now, what's the score?
0: I've searched this man's pockets. His name's Joe Kane. Address and business unspecified.
2: Uh-huh.
0: We shot through the chest twice with a .45 caliber slug. Died instantly.
2: Yeah?
1: What do those bruises and scratches on the face mean, Nick?
0: Kane was killed somewhere on the stairs. He dropped and rolled partway down.
2: Anything else?
0: Two clues. One fairly unpromising. The other, very odd.
2: Go ahead.
0: He's got a racing sheet in his pocket. Schedule of some small racetrack in a town upstate. I've never heard of the place or the horses listed.
1: But then again, Nick, we don't know too much about horse racing.
2: And the odd clue.
0: In Kane's hand was clutched a large blue envelope right here. Apparently, the reflex of death made him hold tight.
2: Well, what's odd about that?
0: One thing. There's no address, stamp, or mark on the envelope. There's a sheet of paper inside with nothing written on it.
2: Well, for the love of Pete.
1: An envelope without an address? A letter with nothing written on it? But what does that mean?
0: I wish I knew. But I've got a hunch if we could answer that question, we'd know who killed Joe Kane and why.
2: Well, we know one thing, Nick. It's got to be one of the people in this building. We covered the front door. No one came out while we were going in.
1: That's right.
2: We've already checked the roof. It's sealed shut. No one went out that way. And the back door is bolted on the inside.
0: The windows?
2: All barred with heavy grates. The killer's got to be one of the people inside.
0: Good work, Matty. What about him?
2: Well, there are three floors in this building. Each one is occupied. The first floor, Madame Sear, the ghost-fearing medium.
1: The one who called you.
2: Yeah. The second floor, a guy named Charles Dower. Business as yet unspecified. The top floor is Hal Trask. He's a printer.
0: Madame Sear, Charles Dower, Hal Trask.
2: Right.
0: He makes three.
2: Plus the janitor, a guy named Olson, who was sweeping around the upper stairs.
0: I see. All right. Let's go in and have a talk with him.
2: York's got him in Madame Sear's studio. You're going to question him separately, Nick?
0: No, all together.
2: Right.
0: Sometimes when four witnesses gel in a community story, it's easy to break them down later individually.
2: All right. Now, quiet, folks. Quiet, please. Now, this is Nick Carter. He wants to ask you a few questions.
0: We've all seen the dead man. Has any of you ever seen him before? Seen him alive? Either you're afraid to answer, or none of you has ever seen him. Now, which is it? You. You're Mr. Olson, aren't you?
6: Yes, sir.
0: Ever seen the dead man before?
6: No, sir. I don't see much of anybody in this building, sir.
1: That is right, Mr. Carter. We are all quiet. We all value our privacy. None of us prize into the secrets of strangers. We do not peek at those who walk the stairs. We keep to ourselves.
0: Madam Sear, you telephoned to complain about ghosts this morning?
1: It was a revelation from the other world. I am ashamed of my first fear. I no longer complain.
0: And Mr. Trask?
7: Yes, sir. Printer, sir. Globe Press up on the top floor. I never seen the dead man before, Mr. Carter.
0: I see. Mr. Dower?
8: Yes, sir.
0: Hello. Aren't you bad luck, Charlie Dower? Served two terms in Atlanta, specialist in card marking and tin horn gambling rackets?
8: Well, Mr. Carter...
0: No wonder his business was unspecified, Matty.
2: Hey, what a memory you got, Nick. I'd forgotten Dower.
9: He's been out of circulation 5 years.
0: So here we are. Unknown Mr. Kane murdered on the steps of this building by one of you four. All of you claim you never saw the man before. And I have the problem of finding which one of you is lying.
7: Well, not me. All right, quiet, quiet.
9: Well, what's the program, Nick?
0: All these people should stay inside the building. I want to search for the murder weapon, although I doubt if you'll find it in an old rat trap like this. It could stay here, hidden for 100 years.

0: Taunton Racetrack. Joe Kane's tip sheet was the schedule of today's races. Maybe we can find out something about murder up there.
1: Just another few minutes, Nick. That sign said Taunton half a mile.
0: Right.
1: Why'd you been so glum all the way up here, Nick?
0: I've been mulling over the case, Patsy. I don't like it.
1: What don't you like about it?
0: The whole thing is a phony ring about it. Three crooks, or semi-crooks, all operating in that building. All probably lying as hard as they can.
1: Yes?
0: How did Kane get into the building? The door was locked when we tried it. Either he rang one of the bells, which means the tenants were lying, or he had a key, which means Olson, the janitor, was lying.
1: That's true.
0: In the second place, what about that blue envelope containing an unwritten letter? Why was Kane carrying it?
1: But invisible ink, maybe. Secret message?
0: Carried so that we jump to that obvious conclusion? No. I doubt it, Patsy.
1: Oh, slow down. Here's Taunton. We'll go through it before we see it.
0: Seems pretty quiet. We're a racetrack town.
1: Uh-huh. I haven't seen anything faintly resembling a track.
0: We better ask that youngster over there. Hi, Sonny.
2: Oh, hi there.
0: Yes, you, son. Come over here a minute, will you?
2: Oh, yes, sir, mister. What's on your mind?
0: Which way to the racetrack?
2: The which?
1: The racetrack. The Taunton racetrack.
2: I don't know what you're talking about, lady.
0: You live here long?
2: All my life.
0: Here. Take a look at this.
2: Taunton racetrack. Handicap race. Hey, mister, this is some kind of a gag. There ain't no track in Taunton. We ain't never had a race in this town. You're being taken for an awful ride by someone.
1: You're telling us. Nick, this is weird.
0: Thanks, son. Let's get back to the city, Patsy. True enough, we've been taken for a ride. And believe me, it's carried us miles closer to the solution of this case.
1: Nick, I wish you'd explain. Don't act so mysterious.
0: I'll explain soon, Patsy.
1: But I want to hear now.
0: You will, just as soon as I've spoken to Maddie. And ask the janitor a few questions. All right, here we are, 23 Blaine. Hope Maddie's inside. Come on.
1: Oh, Nick. Sometimes you can be so aggravating.
0: Patience, Patsy. Come on inside.
3: Nick. Oh, for Pete's sake. Am I glad you're back.
0: You got a fresh lead, Maddie?
3: Fresh lead? Fresh trouble? That's what I got.
0: Well, I'll iron it out as soon as I've spoken to Olson, the janitor.
3: Olson's my trouble, Nick. He's just committed suicide.
4: An unwritten letter. 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And now back to our story. A complaint about a haunted loft building brought Nick Carter, Patsy, and Sergeant Matheson down to an ancient office building in time to hear but not witness the murder of Joe Kane. A curious clue to the murder was an unwritten letter in the dead man's hand and a racetrack program for a non-existent race. Then the janitor of the building, Sergeant Matheson announces, suddenly has committed suicide.

0: Now, Nick, Patsy, and the sergeant examine the dead body.
1: It's pretty careless of you, Matty.
2: Oh, honest, Nick, how was I to know? I was down in the cellar with the squad looking for the murder gun when all of a sudden we hear the shot. We never thought that
1: You'll find the weapon in Olson's hand. Yes, I understand. Well, 5 will get you 10. This is the gun that killed Kane.
3: But why should Olson kill himself?
2: Yeah, probably thought we were hot on his trail.
1: Maybe, but I'm not so sure Olson did kill himself.
3: What?
2: Why not?
1: Too pat, too convenient. I've worked on thousands of cases, Matty. I never yet had a killer give up so easily.
2: But it looks legit, Nick. Bullet wound in the right temple, gun in the right hand. I happen to know Olson was right-handed because I saw him sweeping.
3: There are powder burns around the wound. The gun was fired at close range. Why, the body looks as though it had fallen naturally.
1: Maybe, but I doubt it. I'm going to take the gun back to my lab for a quick check. Mm. Have a man send over the fingerprints for the entire crowd here, Matty.
2: Right.
1: Oh, any of those reports come in yet about the building and the people?
2: I expect them any minute now.
1: Wait here for me when you get them. Patsy and I'll be back in half an hour.
2: All right.
1: Oh, and by the way, Matty.
2: Yes, Nick.
1: How much would you like to bet that Olson never was janitor of this building?
2: Oh,

0: All right, Patsy. There you are. Every print on this gun, dusted and brought up. And all of them sharp and clear as crystal.
1: Now what?
0: Now we compare. Let's have that sheet Matty sent over.
1: Here you are.
0: Thanks.
1: What are you looking for, Nick?
0: Oh, I found it already. Just checking to make sure.
1: Found what? Oh, don't be so mysterious, Nick.
0: Look for yourself, Patsy. Every print on this gun belongs to Wilson. You can't miss it.
1: Yes, I see, Nick. Well, doesn't that prove suicide?
0: Think hard, Patsy. What happens when you shoot a .45 automatic?
1: Why, it fires a bullet.
0: And then what happens to the gun?
1: It stays in your hand, I guess.
0: Gently, quietly, without a fuss?
1: Oh, no, it kicks.
0: Exactly. And would you explain why Olson's prints on the gun are sharp and clear as crystal?
1: Oh.
0: Obviously, if he'd held the gun and shot himself, his prints would have been smudged and smeared by the recoil. But they aren't.
1: Nick.
0: Uh-huh. You get it now, huh? Olson was murdered by the same person who killed Joe Kane. Then the gun was wiped clean and carefully placed in Olson's hand. That's why the prints are so clear.
1: Oh, that just mixes the case up more than ever.
0: Oh, no, Patsy. It's becoming clearer than ever. Let's hustle back to Matty. I only hope there haven't been any more murders while we were gone.

0: All right, Matty, we're back.
1: Oh, Nick. Hey, Nick, you're fantastic. How did you know, man? How did you know?
0: About the murder?
1: No, about Olson. Reports just come in. You were right, he was lying. He wasn't the janitor of this building.
2: Golly.
1: The janitor of this place is a guy up on the corner. He takes care of this whole row of buildings.
2: And everybody in here was lying when they accepted him as the janitor.
0: I don't think so. This is a dark little place. And the real janitor probably doesn't spend more than a few minutes a week here.
1: Yeah, just about. They're all pretty careless.
0: A few times he was seen wasn't enough to make an impression. So when Olson said he was a janitor, he was accepted.
2: But the killer?
0: The killer was lying, naturally.
1: Oh. Hey, wait a minute, Nick. How did Olson get in here?
0: Oh, Joe Kane let him in.
2: Joe Kane? The dead man?
0: Yes.
1: When?
0: Probably a few seconds before we arrived. Olson followed Kane into the building.
1: Uh-huh. How did Kane get in?
0: Pretty sure Kane let himself in.
2: How?
0: With a key.
1: Nick, you sound as though you got the whole business washed up and finished.
0: Think I'm pretty close to it.
1: You know why Kane carried that blank letter?
0: I do.
2: And about the non-existent horse race?
0: Yes.
1: And why Olson killed himself?
0: He was murdered, and I think I know why.
1: Well, then will you please talk?
0: One more little test, Matty, and the murderer will talk in person.
2: What's the test?
0: We've got three people left. Madam Sear, Trask the printer, and Dower the gambler.
1: Yeah.
0: All of them claim they don't know Joe Kane. Well, one of them's lying, and I want to find out which.
1: How?
0: I'm going to make some arrangement with Patsy. And then we're going to meet around Madam Sears' crystal globe, all of us.
1: Holy smoke. More ghost stuff?
0: So to speak. The body of Joe Kane is going to walk into the room, and we'll see who recognizes it.
2: Oh, but that's silly, Nick. They all saw Kane's body.
0: There's a tremendous difference between recognizing a living man and a dead body, Patsy. Totally dissimilar people look identical when they're dead. We've had hundreds of cases of husbands identifying dead strangers as their wives in the morgue.
1: Mm-hmm, and vice versa. It's true, Patsy. I see Nick's point.
0: Now, those suspects who really don't know Kane will not recognize a living imitation after having seen the body only once. But those who knew him...
2: I get it.
0: Then let's get moving. We'll meet the dead body at 7 tonight.

0: All right, everybody. All right. We've gathered together in Madame Sears' studio for a last attempt to solve this murder.
1: You do well to trust the world of the medium, Mr. Carter. It is capable of miracles far beyond your mere earthly efforts.
0: Quite. I've requested Sergeant Matheson to have present the only surviving occupants of this building. Mr. Trask, Mr. Dower, and Madame Sears, of course. Miss Bowen, my secretary, will act as witness. Sergeant Matheson will preside. I'll ask the question. Will you all be seated, please?
2: Everybody down, folks. Come on.
0: I presume you work best with the crystal in the dark, Madame Sears.
1: Oh, that is correct.
0: Lights out, please, Maddie.
2: Right.
0: Thank you. And now, Madame Sears, with your help, we will try to recreate the murder scene in the magic crystal.
1: First, there must be silence.
0: And silence you shall have.
1: The crystal is cloudy tonight. There is much antagonism in this room. The veil can be parted only with difficulty. Ah, now the clouds begin to vanish from the glass. I see faint lights, faint forms swirling in the blackness. I see a figure. It is a man. It is the dead one. He walks through night, followed by shadows. There is one shadow I see with a gun. Sergeant Matheson, I hear it again. The spirit's talking.
2: Oh, for the love of Pete.
1: Do you hear it? The groaning and the rumbling of the dead.
0: And this is what made your telephone this morning?
1: In heaven's name, protect me. You hear it, don't you? You hear it?
3: Wait, listen. Someone's coming to the door.
1: It is the other world coming to us. In the name of heaven, do not let that thing in here. It's Joe Kane. The dead man.
2: Yes, Joe Kane, all right. I thought he was killed.
0: And that, ladies and gentlemen, winds up the seance in our case. Lights, please, Maddie.
4: Right, well.
1: Oh, but you...
0: No excitement, please. Quiet. The show's over.
1: But I was...
0: Sit down, Madame Sears, please be calm. It's not Joe Kane. Merely an actor appropriately costumed and made up.
3: Nick, what? They both recognized him. They were both lying. Madame Sears and Mr. Dower. Trask never batted an eyelash. He told the truth.
0: Yes, Patsy. And I might add, it's because Mr. Hal Trask told the truth about not knowing Joe Kane that he'll be executed for his murder.
5: You'll never prove it, Maddie.
2: Oh, no, you don't, brother.
0: A very clever crime, Mr. Trask, and for an unusual racket. Yes, Patsy, you were right. Trask told the truth. He did not know Crane. Dower and Madame Sears lied. They knew him. They'd seen him in the building frequently, but they didn't know he ran the Globe print shop upstairs.
2: Yeah, we figured it'd be better to say we never saw him before.
0: Naturally. Both of you are afraid of the police. Try to keep clear of murder by lying. You didn't know that Joe Kane's racket was printing phony programs of non-existent horse races and that he used these to induce innocent victims to book bets with him, bets which he pocketed and disappeared with.
6: You're right, Connor. Kane had a hot racket. We heard about the dough he was making. It was a good thing.
0: So good that you and Olson decided to come up and acquire a piece of his money. A big piece. Only Olson acquired nothing but death. And you've acquired a one-way trip to the chair.
7: 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Chemtone covers in one coat, dries in 1 hour. And now let's hear from Nick Carter himself. Nick, I understand the motive for Joe Kane's murder, but what about that unwritten letter?
0: Well, get the picture, Ken. Trask and Olson decided to rob Joe Kane. They'd heard he was making a fortune out of his racetrack fraud, and they wanted a piece of it. But neither of them knew him.
7: So?
0: Obviously, they couldn't take a chance of Kane arriving in his office while they were rifling the place. So Olson remained downstairs to watch, while Trask went up to rob.
3: But how could Olson watch for Kane if he didn't know him?
0: By a simple thug's trick. He placed a large blue envelope in the Globe print shop letterbox. All he had to do was watch that. He knew whoever took the blue envelope out of the letterbox would be Joe Kane.
7: Well, that's clever enough.
0: So when Kane arrived and picked up his letter, Olson quickly followed him into the building, first signaling upstairs on the buzzer to Trask. Olson followed in case Trask couldn't get away in time.
7: And evidently he couldn't.
0: Right. Kane saw Trask leaving his office. He pulled a gun, the .45 automatic. Olson closed in from behind. Kane was killed and rolled down the steps. I doubt if Trask ever got a really good look at Kane. Then, as we pounded on the door below, he thought quickly. Trask pretended to be the proprietor of the print shop. Olson grabbed a broom and played janitor.
3: Golly!
0: But later, Trask realized Olson's pose would be uncovered. So the first chance he had, he murdered his partner to keep him quiet. He tried to get rid of the gun by planning it as a suicide weapon.
3: But how about the ghost that Madame Sia thought she heard? We heard them, too, when we kidded her into staging a seance.
0: Well, that's the strangest thing about the case. If it hadn't been for Madame Sia's ghost, we'd never have entered the case and never have broken it. And if it hadn't been for the ghosts, there wouldn't have been a case in the first place.
7: Why not?
0: Because Madame Sia's ghost was the distant rumble of a new printing machine Joe Kane had just had installed so he could print more of his phony race sheets. I had an officer turn it on to haunt the seance.
7: Well, Nick, I hope you have as exciting a story for us next week. What's it going to be?
0: Well, Ken, next week we're going to meet the champion apple pie maker of the East, who, fortunately for me, also happens to be an old friend of mine.
3: She came to complain that her landlord papered her walls without her permission.
0: Well, unfortunately, when we arrived, we discovered that the paper hanger had not only hung the wallpaper, he'd hung himself.
7: Sounds like a strange story. What do you call it, Nick?
0: The Case of the Hanging Paper Hanger.
7: And now an important message from Nick Carter.
0: Remember what happened after World War I? 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
7: 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Lon Clark is starred as Nick. Charlotte Manson plays Patsy. 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Any resemblance in these programs to actual persons living or dead is purely coincidental. The entire production is under the direction of Jock McGregor.

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0: What does...
1: What are you doing here?
2: Waiting for you, Mr. Ames.
1: In my living room? How did you get into my house?
2: Easy, Mr. Ames. Through that French window. Not hard, if you know how. Well, how have you been, Mr. Ames? How are things with you?
1: I don't like this. I don't like it at all. Breaking in here without so much as... You've no right to...
2: Of course not. The man's home is his castle. But we haven't heard from you in a while, so Big Tony thought I ought to remind you. And considering what I had to remind you of, this seemed the nicest way. Quiet, private. Nicest for everybody, including you, you see?
1: Now, look here.
2: I took a liberty. And I'm sorry I startled you. No, let's let it go at that, eh? A lovely place you have here. I've been admiring your taste.
1: Very flattering. Well, what do you want?
2: Want? Why, money, Mr. Ames. Only money. We have your IOU for the 10,000 you lost at our dice table. That's all we have. So how about, forgive my bluntness, paying up?
1: I can't. Not now. I told Tony.
2: Sure, a couple of weeks ago you told him.
1: Well, nothing's changed since then. My business has been terrible. This house is mortgaged to the hilt. I'm short of cash. I tried to borrow the money, but I just haven't been able to. Can't you understand?
2: Of course we can. These things happen sometimes to the nicest people. Like you.
1: Oh, believe me, I hated having to tell you this.
2: Naturally, you're a gentleman, Mr. Ames.
1: Well, it's the last thing I could have anticipated. These reverses were sudden.
2: And unexpected. I don't doubt that for a minute.
1: So you see how it is with me.
2: Sure. But, Mr. Ames, you have to see how it is with us. When we lose, we pay. So when you lose, you pay. It has to be that way, right?
1: Well, at the time I gave you that IOU,
2: You expected to be able to redeem it, sure. Only trouble is you haven't. I love that tie you're wearing. It's beautiful.
1: I need more time.
2: Well, we can't extend credit too long. It makes a bad precedent. The business we're in, we can't sue. Courts don't recognize gambling debts. So we have to use other methods to demonstrate that money owing to us has to be paid. We regret the necessity, but we have to make it crystal clear.
1: All right, but you can't get blood out of a stone.
2: We have no intention of getting blood out of a stone. On the other hand...
1: Never mind. I don't really need a blueprint.
2: Good. It's a pleasure to deal with you, Mr. Ames.
1: But you don't actually want to kill me.
2: Please, Mr. Ames, that word. It's painful. Let's not say it aloud.
1: A corpse can never pay. And as long as I'm alive, there's a chance that I can.
2: I'm inclined to agree, provided...
1: Provided what?
2: That you accept a basic principle.
1: Well, what principle?
2: Well, when you can't get money any other way, you have to marry it.
1: Marry it?
2: Mm-hmm. You're a bachelor, handsome, excellent background, impressive personality. Marry it, Mr. Ames.
1: Just like that?
2: Look, Mr. Ames, we know you frequently spent holidays at the Bell Point Hotel. The Bell Point's famous as a place where people find romance. It's full of widows, comfortably endowed, who want to marry again. Come there in hope of finding a husband.
1: Now, wait a minute.
2: We also know you spent a lot of time with a lady you met up there. A widow named Ella Jason. For instance,
1: Mrs. Jason and I are just acquaintances. I just happened to meet her at the hotel. Fine for an occasional date, but that's all.
2: She's very attractive, not a bit hard to say.
1: We're just friends, I tell you. I'm not in love with her. Besides, I don't want to marry.
2: You don't have a choice.
1: But to marry someone who means nothing to me except... Oh, no. Even if I could do as you say, once I'd paid you, I could never go on living with a wife I don't love. I'd have to get free to get rid of her if necessary.
2: Please, Mr. Ames, again, I beg of you, do not mention that painful word aloud. It's better I don't hear what you have in mind. But, Mr. Ames, we're realists. We do what we must, even when it's painful. So once you pay us, if you feel a terrible necessity to get rid of her. Remember, necessity is the mother of invention.
3: Hello? Yes, this is Bungalow D. This is Jason. What? Mr. Ames, what a delightful surprise. Well, I'm fine, thank you. Where are you calling from? Here, at the hotel. How wonderful. Oh, of course, Mr. Ames. Oh, Mr. Ames, really. Oh, please, Mr. Ames, you almost embarrass me. I mean, after all, it is a switchboard. Well, yes, I did miss you. Mm-hmm. You did too, really? Well, of course I'm glad. Oh, dinner tonight? Well, I did have a tentative appointment. I really shouldn't... Well, no, I'd never in the world want you to feel that way. Well, we can't have that, can we? Well, I'll make an excuse. The tentative appointment is very nice, you'd understand. But just to be sure we don't hurt his feelings, let's dine away from here tonight. No. You decide on the place, Mr. Evans. Time, whatever's agreeable to you. You decide, Mr. Ames, and I'll be ready. Dinner was delicious. I thank you so much, Miss Rain.
0: Oh, I thank you.
3: You ordered so well, so expertly.
0: Oh, you really think so?
3: Oh, yes. And it's so nice, positively luxurious for me to be able to let someone else take responsibility, even if it's just a matter of ordering dinner.
0: Well, this is a very good place. It's hard to make a mistake here.
3: Oh, if I'd ordered, I'm sure I'd have made mistakes. I always left such things to Henry. Henry was wonderful, so efficient. I simply relied upon him for everything.
0: Your husband?
3: Yes, my husband. He used to tease me, oh, very, very gently, because I was so dependent. Making any kind of decision flusters me. Must seem silly to a man like you. You're so poised, so obviously competent. Like Henry. In fact, in many ways, you remind me of him. Me, I'm even afraid of the waiter. Isn't that ridiculous?
0: No. Tell me, you're not as shy in handling real business affairs as you are in ordering from a waiter.
3: Oh, I'm worse. I'm always bewildered.
0: Well, in that case, I hope Henry left you a well-ordered estate.
3: Oh, perfectly. Henry was so provident.
0: Oh, I'm so glad to hear that.
3: But there are occasional business decisions.
0: Well, to be expected. Any estate, any substantial estate, it is fairly substantial, I imagine.
3: Yes.
0: Well, then you must expect an occasional problem. But there must be some member of your family who can advise you.
3: Oh, I've almost no family, just my nephew Herbert. I'm quite alone.
0: Oh.
3: Oh, now, really, Mr. Ames, I'm appalled. You'll soon be convinced I'm a total featherhead and a bore, and you'll never want to see me again.
0: Oh, Mrs. Jason, you can't begin to know how wrong you are. In fact, you couldn't be wronger if you tried.
3: Well, that's very sweet. But now, another word about me. I want to hear about you. What kept you in town last week?
0: Business.
3: Oh, dear. Don't tell me the tales. I wouldn't understand. So was it successful?
0: A decision was made. A decision involving method of procedure. At this point, I'm convinced the method will be very, very successful, Mrs. Jason.
3: Well, we're being positively stuffy. Call me Ella.
0: Thank you, Ella.
3: You're welcome, Arthur.
0: I feel like dancing. I feel like dancing with a beautiful woman. Will you dance with me, Ella?
3: Oh, I'd love to. Tonight, I feel very much like dancing.

0: And I say that you are making a mistake, Aunt Ella, a bad mistake. You're going into this without...
1: But you don't know what you're saying. I assure you I am not a child. I know what I'm doing.
0: You don't know enough about him.
1: I know all I need to know,
0: Ella. Look, ever since you phoned me, I have been worried. Would I have rushed here to the hotel? Would I interfere like this if I weren't convinced that you've been hasty?
1: I'm sure you mean well, Herbert, but you're very young. Bear in mind, I'm 10 years older than you, and I am not altogether without experience here.
0: Look, I understand, but I have been doing some research on Mr. Ames.
1: Research? You sound so businesslike.
0: Please.
1: All right, it's charming. You are so young.
0: Will you listen to me? I found out things that you should know.
1: Now, Herbert, that will do. You couldn't have found out anything of real importance that I don't know. A woman's instinct, Herbert. In a matter like this, trust a woman's instinct.
0: Yes, but I prefer facts.
1: Arthur Ames and I will be married tomorrow. That is a fact. You'll see, dear. Everything will be perfect.
0: But Aunt Ella, I'm surprised at you. You can't afford to be wrong in a marriage.
1: And I'm not. So if you'll
0: excuse me... For all you know, if he's what I think he is, he may be dangerous to you.
1: Dangerous to me? Oh, Herbert, my dear, dangerous. Really, darling, that is funny. That is positively funny.
2: But you shouldn't come here to the house.
3: I couldn't help it. You didn't come to us.
2: But I haven't got the money yet. You've got to be patient.
3: Mr. Ames, you're kicking that word to death. What do you think we've been?
2: Look, I tell you, you've got to leave before my wife comes in.
3: Mr. Ames, I like you very much. I hate to have to tell you, but Big Tony is getting weary of waiting. So you see...
2: No, I'll manage to pay somehow. A little more time. But Mrs. Ames will be in soon enough.
3: You're telling me she's the suspicious type?
2: Well, of course not. You know better.
3: So why so worried about her seeing me? You'd think of something to say. Now you're sure she won't give you the money?
2: I can't ask her for it. I don't know how to get it.
3: Mr. Ames, you're in trouble. Unless...
2: Yes?
3: Unless you can find a way to make Mrs. Ames pay off. Say, you're not getting a conscience about her, are you?
2: Are you being funny? What do you expect me to do?
3: Work it out. We want that money a week from today. Or at least a guarantee that the money will be paid. A believable guarantee. If we don't...
2: Stop it! I'm trying.
3: You can't imagine how bad I feel to tell you that that's not enough. Think, Mr. Ames, think. Find a way. You can't just try. You have to succeed. And I mean have to.

0: dear, insurance policy?
1: Life insurance, darling. It's an excellent new type of very attractive with double indemnity for accidental death.
0: Oh, darling, it sounds so grim, so depressing. Must we talk about such things?
1: Well, I thought I should explain it to you. I'd like to have it signed up today.
0: Oh, don't explain. I believe I understand. You see, I'm not quite as innocent as you may think.
1: I beg your pardon?
0: I know some things, and I see right through you.
1: Ella, really?
0: We've been married so short a time, I was so carefree, and now so unexpectedly...
1: Ella, I don't understand.
0: Don't fool me for a minute. Men like you are all alike. Your minds work overtime, thinking of ways and means to provide security and protection for your wives. You're such a dear, Arthur, so thoughtful.
1: Oh, well, for a moment. Yes, of course. I simply
0: No more talk of death, darling. Do whatever you think is right. I couldn't advise you anyway.
1: Well, you see, this particular policy is a family one. Each of us becomes the beneficiary of the other. There are 4 pages of small print, which I'll explain to
0: you. Darling, don't bother. I'll leave it to you. Just tell me what we have to sign, and we'll sign it.
2: In just a moment, we will return for the second act of... Suspense.

0: No, dear, I've never been on top of Mount High Point.
1: Oh, it's a magnificent view. You'll love it.
0: How high is it?
1: Oh, a couple of thousand feet.
0: Oh, don't laugh at me, but I'm a little bit afraid.
1: Afraid?
0: Well, of height. Is it perfectly safe?
1: Oh, I'll be with you, dear. I'll take care of you.
0: There's a railing or something?
1: Well, not at the spot I have in mind, but don't worry.
0: Oh, you think I'm a sissy.
1: Oh, no, not at all. But you've got to see this view by moonlight, I insist.
0: Yes.
1: See? We're almost at the top.
0: Nobody else in sight? No deserters?
1: No, most people don't come to this particular spot. That's why I like it.
0: You want to share it with me. I understand.
1: Well, end of the road. Now we walk a few feet. And then... Well, then you'll see. This way.
0: Wind, I can hardly stand up.
1: I'll take your arm, darling. There we are. Now, just a few steps to the edge.
0: Oh, Arthur, we're too close.
1: I'm holding you, darling.
0: No.
1: Here, right at the edge. That's where the view is.
0: No, I'm slipping.
1: Don't grab me like that, dear. I've got you.
0: Hello! Oh, thank goodness. We almost fell. Oh, come on, quickly. Let's get back to the car. Arthur, do you realize... When I think of what... Come on. Get into the car, please, and get us away from here.
1: Ella, believe me, I had a good grip on you.
0: I know. If I'd gone over the edge, you'd have fallen, too. Arthur, dearest, you could have been killed.

0: Yes, darling.
1: Such a racket, dear. What in the world are you doing?
0: Oh, I'm refitting the top steps on the cellar stair. They were loose. Oh, I'm sorry for the noise. I didn't expect you in so soon.
1: Can I finish shopping early? Oh, you should have called the handyman, dear. Look at you. Darling, something's wrong. You look so strange.
0: Really? Well, anyway, it's finished. Steps finished. Oh, my back.
1: Now, you see, you shouldn't have done this. Mm. Unaccustomed type of activity, even for an athlete like you.
0: Yes. Really hurts. I gotta sit a minute.
1: Oh, and I teach you. Is it very bad?
0: Kind of. Ella, I left a sweater down there. Would you mind?
1: No, no, not a bit, dear. I'll run down. Arthur! Do you know what you did? You finished the top step and you forgot to put in the next two.
0: I did?
1: Well, aren't we lucky I saw that in time? I could have fallen down and broken my neck. Arthur, don't look so stricken. I'm not hurt. Everybody makes mistakes.
2: In a moment, we will return for the third act of Suspense.

0: So I phoned you this afternoon, darling, as soon as I got word the cabin at Big Lake was available. I hope this hasn't rushed you too much.
1: No, not too much, dear. He said you wanted us to leave right after dinner. He gave me plenty of time. More coffee, dear?
0: Thanks, yes. Remember to tell Clarabelle that we wouldn't need her up there?
1: I let her go right after you called. I told her she'd have 3 days off.
0: Good. More fun to rough it ourselves in such a place.
1: Is the lake really so beautiful?
0: Oh, yes. It's magnificent. Perfect, in fact.
1: And you said we'll have the whole area to ourselves?
0: Mm-hmm. There's absolutely nobody up there right now. That's why we get the off-season rate, including the use of the boating equipment.
1: Sounds ideal.
0: Oh, you can't imagine what it's like in a canoe in the middle of that lake. First thing tomorrow morning, you'll find out. Well, are we about ready? Long drive in the dark.
1: Arthur, dear, you didn't have to pay in advance for the cabin.
0: Why, no.
1: Not even a deposit?
0: No, but, well, I have to pay eventually. What difference does it make?
1: Thrift, darling, thrift. See, I don't intend to go there alone.
0: Alone? What is this? We're both going there.
1: No, dear. No, you're not going anywhere.
0: What?
1: Oh, my poor dear Arthur, you're such an amateur. So inept and so foolishly brave. You persist in challenging professionals in their own field. First as a gambler.
0: Well, I don't know what you mean.
1: Oh, darling, I knew about that from the beginning. And then as a murderer, really, dear, it's pathetic. Those sadly obvious attempts are cliffs. A staircase, and now a canoe.
0: Ellen, no.
1: And
0: above
1: all, to choose as your first victim of all people, me, darling. You're my fifth.
0: Ella, what are you saying?
1: An inevitable policy. Both of us insured. Don't you see? I knew I could count on you for that.
0: Ellen, stop this. Stop it, all right?
1: Don't try to get... Not anymore. Not after drinking that coffee I prepared so carefully for you. It's too late. Henry couldn't get up, and before him, Clarence, and before him, William, et cetera, dear, you see?
2: I kill you!
1: Nonsense, dear, and you never could have. Just to think my nephew Herbert, who should by this time have known better, thought you were a mistake.
2: You monster!
1: Sir, that's not like you. It's almost rude. You know I've no head for business. And a lady must live.

0: heard in tonight's story were Elspeth Eric as Ella, Paul McGrath as Art, Bob Reddick as Herbert, and Leon Janney as Don. 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
1: Who knows what evil lurks in the hearts of men?

0: Ladies and gentlemen, the Shadow will be with you in a moment. But first, have you heard the big news about the non-skid tire sensation that protects you against the danger of skidding as never before? This new Goodrich Silvertown was turned over to the nation's largest independent testing laboratory, the Pittsburgh Testing Laboratory. Test this new kind of tire against the regular and premium price tires of America's six largest tire manufacturers, were the orders. And here's what the impartial engineers found. The new Goodrich Silvertown gave greater skid resistance than any other tire tested, even those priced at from 40% to 70% more. Furthermore, this new Silvertown averaged 19.1% more non-skid mileage than the other tires tested in its own price range, which means you get every sixth mile free. And remember, the Goodrich Silvertown offers you both Lifesaver Tread skid protection and Golden Ply blowout protection at no extra cost. The Shadow, Lamont Cranston, a man of wealth, a student of science, and a master of other people's minds, devotes his life to righting wrongs, protecting the innocent, and punishing the guilty. Using advanced methods that may ultimately become available to all law enforcement agencies, Cranston is known to the underworld as the Shadow. Never seen, only heard, as haunting to superstitious minds as a ghost, as inevitable as a guilty conscience. The Shadow's true identity is known only to his constant friend and aide, Margot Lane. Today's story, The Message from the Hill.
1: Hand me that map, Jake.
2: Okay, boss. Spread it out on the table, Jordan.
1: Okay. Now, let's check the whole thing once more.
2: All right. Now, here's the Bloomin' Desert Island we're camped on right now.
3: Yeah? It ain't so much bigger than that dot at that.
1: Oh, shut up, Jake. And here's Swanee Island.
2: Righto. There's Mount Raleigh and that blessed Diamond Rind right smack in the middle. See, Jake? 3 weeks in the coast and government house by trail. Isolated, you might say.
1: All right, Limey. Is our plane in good shape?
2: Top hole.
1: You're sure you can find that mountain?
2: Well, I've flown up there often enough.
1: Limey, we don't want to get tangled up with the mining company's plane.
2: We won't. The plane goes up from the coast on Friday, comes back on Saturday. We pays our little visit to the diamond mine in between.
1: You're sure they ship the diamonds out every 3 months?
2: Listen, Jordan, I've worked for those fat-headed birds for over a year. I know.
1: Well, looks foolproof to me.
2: And there's enough diamonds in one of them shipments to keep us all like aristocrats.
1: Are the rest of the native boys in good shape, Jake?
4: Yeah, boss. The cream of the South Seas.
1: They can fight?
2: They may have to. That blasted Major White said, what's the chief? He's a tough old bird, he is.
1: Oh, we'll take care of him.
2: Wonder what he'll say when he sees me again.
1: Well, why worry? He won't talk long.
4: What do you mean, boss?
1: I mean that when we get through and ready to leave, we'll wipe out every one of the white men.
2: That's the ticket, Jordan. Don't leave no witnesses. They'll all be corpses.

0: Here we are, Miss Lane, at the Manfroli Diamond Mine.
1: Nice landing, Ricky.
0: Oh, thanks awfully, Mr. Cranston.
2: Oh, here comes a nice-looking boy to greet us.
0: It's Ned Fenton, the assistant superintendent of the Diamond Mine. Hi, Ned. Visitors for you.
3: Well, this is jolly.
0: Miss Lane, may I present Ned Fenton?
2: How do you do?
3: How do you do?
0: And Mr. Lamont Cranston, Mr. Fenton.
3: How do you do?
1: Very glad to be here.
2: It's lovely here on your mountaintop.
3: Glad you like it. Let me help you down, Miss Lane.
2: Oh, thanks.
3: Here you are.
1: I suppose this is one of the few really secluded places left on the Earth's surface.
0: Well, I imagine it is. By the way, Ned, where are the others?
3: Well, Major Whiteside's off in the hills with the three junior engineers. See them all at mess tonight. Leave the mail sack there, Ricky. Tango will haul it in.
0: By the way, how is Tango? Still down in the mouth?
3: Oh, frightful, poor old chap.
1: Who is Tango?
2: What's the matter with him?
3: Well, Tango's our houseman, butler, cook, and so on. He's mourning for his son who lives on a small island about 1,000 miles from here.
2: Oh, poor fellow. When did he hear?
3: Well, a month ago. Same night he thinks the boy died.
1: But I thought you had no wireless station here.
0: No, we haven't.
2: Then...
0: Tenga's wife told him by telepathy.
2: Told him? You mean he believes his son dead because of a mental message sent by telepathy?
3: Yes, ridiculous, isn't it?
1: Oh, I don't know.
0: Oh, come now, Mr. Cranston. You don't believe such rot. Well,
1: frankly, I don't think it is all rot. I believe when two minds are in tune, sometimes they can communicate.
2: Across 1,000 miles of ocean.
1: From the ends of the earth.
3: Oh, after
1: don't
3: all,
1: I... Don't laugh too loudly, Mr. Fenton. Your disbelief might get a rude shock if you stay in the Orient long. You can never tell what strange things may happen today, tonight...
4: Tenga! Tenga! Oh, confound the fellow. No good lately.
1: He heard about his mourning for his son.
4: Yes, to be sure. You know, I've told Tenga there can't be any truth to his notion, but that doesn't alter his belief.
1: Excuse me, sir. Here comes the old man now.
5: Yes, Master Whiteside. You call?
4: We'll have our coffee now, Tenga.
5: Yes, Master. I bring it.
1: A fine old type, a chieftain, I imagine, his own island.
4: Well, I can't say, Mr. Cranston. Tango's a good houseman. That's all I know about him.
2: Major, Ricky tells us that on his flight next week, he takes out your quarterly shipment of diamonds.
4: Yes. Sending off a sizable packet of the stones. They accumulate in 3 months.
1: Isn't it risky, letting them accumulate? I should think crooks might be tempted to lie in wait and pound.
4: Oh, nonsense, Cranston. Takes 3 months to reach us by trail.
1: Couldn't they take a hint from you and use a plane?
4: Can't see how. There's no plane but ours the whole island. None nearer than Australia, I should fancy.
1: Major.
4: Now, if you'll forgive me, I'll take a squint at my mail from the office.
2: No, of course. You other boys must want to read yours, too.
3: Oh, thanks awfully, Miss Lane. There is one from home I'm aching.
4: Well, by Jove.
1: Anything wrong, Major?
4: No, nothing wrong. Just use it odd, that's all.
5: I bring coffee now, Master Whiteside.
4: Oh, yes. Tenga.
5: Yes, Master.
4: I have a letter from the office. A message for you in it. The fact of the matter is, your wild guess was right. Your son did die a month ago.
2: Oh, no.
5: Yes, Master, I know. Tinga's wife tell him boy dead.
3: I say, Tenga, we're awfully sorry.
5: Thank you, Master Ned.
4: Well, that'll be all, Tenga. We'll help ourselves. You may go.
5: Yes, Master. Tinga go.
3: Oh, fancy that now.
1: I said that in the East the unbelievable always happens. Now, will you excuse me? I think I must speak to Tenga, sir.
4: Well, whatever for?
1: I'd like to give the old man a few words of consolation.
4: Oh, I say that won't do. We never have personal dealings with the natives, Cranston. Bad for discipline, you know. I'm afraid I must ask you to refrain.
1: Why, naturally, Major, if you wish. Margot, supposing you and I go out and look at the moon.
2: Why, of course, Lamont. Lovely tonight.
1: I'll open the screen door for you.
2: Well, what do you think of the Major, Lamont?
1: Fine example of a ruler in the empire on which the sun just doesn't set.
2: Not very nice of him forbidding you to speak to Tenga.
1: Oh, I don't mind. At least he can't forbid the shadow doing so.
2: You mean you'll go to Tenga as the shadow?
1: Yes, Margot. Yes.
2: But, Lamont, you'll scare the poor old man silly. Lamont, where are you? Speak to me.
6: It's all right, Margot. I'm on my way to talk to Tenga as the shadow.
5: Why should Tenga fear?
6: Many fear the shadow because they cannot see him.
5: The shadow is strange magic. Tenga not understand. But an old man whose son has gone down in the land of dead fears nothing anymore.
6: The shadow weeps for you.
5: The tears of friend are balm to the heart.
6: Is not your sorrow greater tonight because the letter has come making your son's death certain?
5: No. Tenga need not white man's foolish letter.
6: The white major does not understand how you could communicate with your wife across the waters.
5: White men do not know wisdom and magic.
6: Some white men know.
5: That may be. I do not know.
6: You do not question the shadow. You do not ask where I come from.
5: No. The young and foolish question. The old take what comes.
6: Soon I shall be gone. Far away toward the sea. But Tenga, though I am far off, I will still be your friend.
5: Then our souls will speak to each other again when we are troubled.
6: Yes. For when two spirits are in tune, the waters of the earth and the many miles of forest do not part them. They can still meet and

0: then Miss Lane, the Roger backed down and paid for every one of the cows.
1: Oh, how interesting, Governor.
0: Yes, must tell that yarn to Cranston.
1: Yes, indeed. Why, that's funny. I thought he was dancing with Lady Brainford.
0: No, I saw him going to the garden a moment ago. Your friend's a very restless chap, isn't he?
1: Not ordinarily, Governor, but I must confess that he certainly has been jumpy this evening.
0: Perhaps the flight back from the hills upset him.
1: No, I don't think so, Governor. Well, if you'll excuse me, I think I'll go and try to find him.
0: Aye, certainly, Miss Lane.
1: Lamont Cranston.
2: Oh, yes? What is it?
1: It's I, Margot Lane.
2: Oh, you're Margot.
1: Yes, what are you doing down here on the beach by yourself?
2: Margot, shh. Listen.
1: Listen? I can't hear anything.
2: Nothing at all?
1: What if the waves lapping on the shore? There's nothing else to hear.
2: But there is, Margot. You've just interrupted a very interesting conversation.
1: Interrupted? But Lamont, there's no one here for you to talk to. Who was it?
2: Tenga.
1: Tenga? You mean that old native up at the mine?
2: Yes, Margot.
1: But it doesn't seem possible. He's 100 miles away.
2: In the Orient, Margot, many strange things happen. All evening I've been restless. I had the feeling someone was trying to speak to me. I came out here to put myself in a receptive mood.
1: Well, what did Tenga say, Lamont?
2: Your coming disturbed me and the contact was broken.
1: Oh, I'm sorry.
2: Yes. But just as you called out, Tenga spoke of danger.
1: Danger?
2: Yes, something to do with the Mount Raleigh diamond mine. Must establish contact with him quickly. Sit down here beside me.
1: Yes, Lamont.
2: Now clear your mind, Margot. Think of Tenga. Think of the hills about the mining camp. Listen.
3: Shadow.
2: There. Can you hear him now?
1: Yes. Yes, I think so.
3: Master Shadow. Master Shadow. Tenga calls you, Master.
4: I can hear you, Tenga.
1: I can hear too.
4: Tenga, speak. Tell Shadow. There is danger?
3: Yes, Shadow. White men come to mine. Make war.
4: White men? Strangers?
3: Yes, Shadow. Bad white men. Come rob. Come kill.
4: Where did the strangers come from?
3: Bad white man come in big skybird.
4: An airplane?
3: Yes. They come with gun. Money gun. They want rob stones from mine.
4: Yes, Tenga?
3: Master White Stone fix skybird.
4: Fix the plane? How, Tenga?
3: Fix so no cannot fly. Bad white man shoot master for this. Kill him.
1: How horrible.
4: Tenga, how many bad white men are there?
3: Many as fingers on one hand and 3 more.
4: 8.
3: They say, kill Master Ned. Kill Tenga. Kill everyone. Native boys fear. Run to hills. Bad man lock masters in house. Tenga call. Shadow. Bring help.
4: Yes, Tenga, yes. The shadow will bring help.
3: Hey, Master Shadow. Come quick. Hurry. Hurry.
2: He's gone. Come, Margot, quickly.
1: What can you do?
2: Those bandits are stuck up in the mountains. Major Whiteside wrecked their plane. They can't escape. But they killed...

0: Ladies and gentlemen, there's danger ahead for the Shadow, and he's ready for the consequences. But who knows what danger lurks in your path as you roll along over a wet, glistening highway?
1: The Shadow knows today's high speeds, slippery oil-filmed roads, and quick-acting brakes all spell S-K-I-D. 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Or are you going to play safe?
0: To fight this dangerous hazard that killed and injured thousands of motorists last year, to protect you in the hazard zone of motoring, where a slippery film of water may make complete command of your car almost impossible, Goodrich has developed the new Safety Silvertown with the special skid protection of the Lifesaver Tread. 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
2: Governor, you've got to listen to me. I tell you, I know.
3: Ridiculous, Mr. Cranston.
4: Governor, your friends, those men in the hills, they may be killed.
3: My dear Miss Lane, it's impossible for you to know anything about what's going on up there. Impossible.
2: I told you, Governor, Tenga spoke to us.
3: Please, Mr. Cranston, you can't ask me to believe that.
2: Yes, it's true.
4: I heard Tenga too, Governor.
3: Pure imagination, my dear.
2: Give me a plane and some armed men, then we'll find out if it's imagination.
3: The plane, Mr. Cranston, is for official business only. Not for any silly joyride.
2: But it isn't silly. Tenga called us through mental telepathy, the oldest wireless in the world.
3: Now, Cranston, I think I've listened to this cock and bull story long enough. I'll get back to my guests.
2: Just lend me the plane, please.
3: No, I won't lend it to you. And I'll put a guard around it in case you have any crazy schemes about grabbing it.
4: But, Governor, these bandits...
3: The bandits, my dear, are creatures of Mr. Cranston's imagination. Nothing more. Please excuse me. I must give my orders to the guard.
2: You may regret this, Governor.
3: I doubt it, Mr. Cranston. If you ask me, you'd better consult the doctor. Touch of a sun, no doubt.
4: Oh, Lamont, what can we do?
2: Do, Margot? We're going up to that mine.
4: But how?
2: We're flying, taking the plane.
4: But you heard the governor. He's putting guards around the plane.
2: Guards, Margot, have never yet managed to stop the Shadow.
5: Say, Corporal.
6: What is it?
5: Sitting in this hangar guarding the plane. Ain't it kind of silly?
6: It ain't for you to question the governor's orders.
5: No, sir. Well, who's going to meddle with the plane?
6: Never mind that. Orders is orders.
5: Oh, yes. Hey, someone's opening the small door.
6: Who's there?
5: I don't see anyone.
6: Ain't no one, I guess.
5: Maybe the wind blew the door open and shut.
6: Well, there's no sign of a breeze.
5: Oh, maybe whoever it was saw us and stayed outside.
6: Just keep your eyes on that plane.
5: Yes. Hey, Corporal, look at the hangar door.
6: Well, it's sliding back.
5: Yeah, nobody's near it.
6: Who's there? Answer, I say, I'll shoot.
7: I'm afraid you can't hit anything, soldier.
6: Who's
5: Corporal? It's spooks.
7: Yes, my friend, something like that.
5: I'm getting out of here.
6: Blimey, this ain't regulations, you know.
7: Leave before it's too late.
5: Yes, sir, I'm leaving. Twice.
4: Lamont!
7: Come on, Margot. Coast is clear. Hurry.
4: Oh, those poor soldiers. They're still running.
7: Get in, Margot, before they come back.
4: Yes, I'm with you.
7: I'll run her right through the open door and take off.
4: All right.
7: Shut the door.
4: Yes.
7: Thank heaven this plane's got an automatic starter.
4: Hurry.
7: Strap your belt. Here we go.

0: Oh, I hope we're in time, Shadow.
1: Here come some men now. They heard the plane landing.
0: They're strangers and they have guns.
1: No doubt they're the robbers. The plane's a surprise to them.
0: Yes.
1: There'll be another surprise later. They'll be hardly expecting the Shadow.
0: No.
1: Now remember, Margot, you're alone. No one on the coast suspects what's happening here.
0: I'll remember. Be careful, Shadow.
1: Here they come.
2: Don't move! Don't go! Hey, hey, hey, hey, hey,
0: hey.
2: Come on, I'll drag the pilot out of here, Jake.
0: What's the matter?
2: Hey, boss! It's a woman.
0: What is this? What's the matter? I don't know you.
2: Here, let me in there. Why, a girl. Alone.
3: Yeah, look.
2: Hey, what are you doing here, sister?
0: Well, please, put down that gun.
2: Answer my question.
0: Why, I borrowed the plane and flew up to see a friend, Ned Fenton.
2: Well, your friend ain't receiving, sister. But thanks very much for the plane. Bring her out, Jake.
3: Sure. Come on, babe, and keep those pretty paws up.
0: Very well.
3: There she is.
2: Now, come on, miss. Jump down here.
0: This is a holdup, isn't it?
3: You catch on quick.
2: Fly me. Can you fly this crate?
4: Sure, easy.
0: But I used up all the gas.
2: There's gas over in that shack, Limey. Fill her up. We'll bump off the rest of these mining guys and get out of here.
4: I'll get the gas right away.
2: All right, Jake. Bring the dame. I want to talk to her.
3: Okay, boss. Come on, you.
0: I'm coming. Let go of my arm.
3: Come on, get out of here.
1: So the plane was welcome, was it? I doubt if its invisible passenger will be. No, you killers. You will not like the Shadow.
3: Hey, you. Bozo, what's your name?
5: I Tenga.
3: Yeah? Well, Tenga, the boss says to get him a couple of drinks. And fast, you hear me?
5: Tenga here.
3: Scram. Pep it up.
5: Pigs.
1: Tenga. Tenga.
5: Who calls? The Shadow?
1: Yes, Tenga. I am here.
5: Shadow come to save Master Ned and White Master.
1: Yes, Tenga. The Shadow promised when he spoke across the mountains. He is here to help.
5: Yes, Shadow.
1: Tell me. Where have the bandits put Master Ned and our other friends?
5: They locked in room main bungalow. Chief of robbers in room outside with gun.
1: Take him the drinks he orders, Tenga. The Shadow will follow you into the room.
5: Yes, Shadow. Drinks ready. Shadow come.
1: Yes, Tenga. But do not speak to me with others near.
5: No. Tenga knows. Shadow, stay hidden.
1: Lead the way, Tenga.
5: They are in here, Shadow.
3: Hey, Tenga, what are you whispering about out there?
5: Nothing, Master.
3: Who are you talking to?
5: No one, Master. See, no one here.
3: Yeah? Well, come on in here with that bottle.
0: Don't grab the poor old man like that.
2: You keep quiet, sister.
3: Hey, boss, the old guy must have money in the bank. He was talking to himself.
5: Tenga, go now.
2: Okay, beat it. And don't hang around outside.
3: If we catch you trying to help those English guys, I'll slit your throat.
5: Tenga, go.
0: How long do you expect to keep me here?
2: Just as long as we want, sister. Maybe we'll take you along when we leave, as hostage.
0: I'd rather stay here.
3: There won't be nothing left here, lady, but stiffs.
2: Hey, look, sister. You see that little package on the table?
0: Yes.
2: Well, that's got enough diamonds in it to make us all rich.
6: Sure.
2: Hey, well, what is it, Lammy?
6: I got bad news.
2: Did you fill up the plane with gas?
6: That's just it. While I went for the gas, somebody monkeyed with the works. All three motors.
3: Hey, what goes in?
2: Say, you, sister. Are you trying to pull a fast one on me?
0: Don't be ridiculous. I haven't been near those motors since I landed.
3: That's right, boss. Who's going to fix them motors?
6: I don't know. But we've got to find those missing parts if we're going to get out of here.
2: Well, how about taking parts from our plane?
6: There's nothing left to take. Old Major Whiteside went to work on our motors with an axe.
3: Hey, wait a minute. I'll bet one of them guys in the next room got out and did it.
2: Oh, how could they? With two guards outside the window? Jake, you go with Limey and try to find that stuff. And leave the machine gun on the table.
3: Okay, boss.
6: Come on, Jake.
3: There, my way.
2: Now, listen to me, sister.
0: Yes?
2: Was there someone hiding here beside you in the plane? Someone hiding?
1: I was not hiding, Jordan, but you could not see me.
2: Who said that?
1: I am the Shadow.
2: Shadow? Well, where are you, anyway?
1: Here, Jordan. Here in the shadows. But you cannot see me. Your plan to steal the diamonds has failed.
2: The devil it has.
1: Look. Look on the table.
2: The diamonds. They're gone.
1: I've taken them, Jordan, just as I took the parts from the motors in the plane. You cannot escape.
0: Shadow, my friends are locked in this room.
2: Get away from that door, doll, before I throttle you.
1: No, my friend, let the girl go.
0: Help! He's drowning! Oh, Shadow, you...
1: I knocked him out, Margot. Oh. Now I must leave things in your hands. I cannot reveal my presence here as the Shadow to our friends. But I will be here watching in the shadows. Now, unlock the door and let our friends out. The key is in the lock.
0: Yes. Hurry, men. Come on out.
7: Lynn, how in the world?
0: Never mind that. Hurry. Take the machine gun over there. You must arm yourself.
2: Oh, there's plenty of guns in the closet there.
0: Right. Jordan, the leader's lying there unconscious, but the others are still free and dangerous.
7: Righto. Let's have that Tommy gun, Miss Lane.
0: Here it is.
7: We'll give them a reception. Miss Lane, you'd better go in the next room. There'll be bullets flying in here.
0: All right.
2: Yes. Hey, boss. Hey, boss. We can't find him.
7: Hey, Jake. Throw up your hands.
2: What is this?
7: Hands up, I say.
2: Not me, you. Hey, Lady's got a pistol. Hey.
7: Yes, that's for Major Whiteside. Now, come on, fellows. Let's get the others.
2: All right.
5: Shadow, are you still here?
1: Yes, Tenga, I'm here.
5: Then you see Master Ned kill bad man?
1: Yes, Ned had no alternative. They tried to fight. Look through the window, Tenga. Another bad man die. Others fly towards jungle.
5: They go also to their death. Listen.
1: Native drums. Ah, Tenga. I understand.
5: Yes, master. Boys in jungle know these white men bad. They glad to kill them.
1: Their leader, Jordan, there, will live only a little longer. Then he will die at the hands of the authorities. He planned well. But he forgot one thing.
5: Yes, Shadow. He forgot Shadow and Tinga speak together no matter where he is. No matter where I am.
1: Yes, Tenga. And he forgot crime always brings its own penalty. No matter whether justice is brought about by means of mental telepathy, recognized detective forces, or the Shadow.
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9: 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The Shadow knows.
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10: 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Here's another classic right now.

0: Yeah, danger is my assignment. I get sent to a lot of places I can't even pronounce. They all spell the same thing, though, trouble. But when I walk into the commissioner's office, I don't realize that this assignment's going to show me that sometimes the only way you can come out of one of these deals alive is to ask a guy to shoot you. Morning, Commissioner. You sent for me?
1: Steve, you ever hear of Yin Yi Hop?
0: Sounds like a new jump tune, is it?
1: That name first came to our attention during the court-martial of an American Army officer in the Philippines shortly after the war, Major Vance Morgan.
0: Oh, yeah, he had something to do with the disappearance of medical supplies, arms and ammunition from one of our bases there, didn't he?
1: Evidence brought out at the trial was all against Morgan, yet he insisted he was innocent. He claimed he'd been investigating the matter before his arrest, that the theft was the work of an organization headed by this Yin Yi Hop.
0: I see.
1: Morgan claimed further that he'd actually seen this Mr. Hop, that he wasn't an Oriental, but an American. You see, the matter wasn't dropped after Major Morgan was discharged from the service.
0: You mean this Yin Yi Hop has been found?
1: We think so. We think he's a man named Sutherland who is now living in Rangoon. We're pretty sure he's still active in the business of running guns.
0: Why don't we grab him?
1: We will, as soon as we find someone who can identify him as Yin Yi Hop.
0: And that someone is ex-Major Morgan, huh? Where is he?
1: We got our first lead on him yesterday from an old friend of his in New Guinea, an ex-Army flyer named Foster. Check with him, Steve, and move fast. We've got a tip that someone else is looking for Morgan.
0: Oh, Sutherland, maybe, huh?
1: Yes, Steve, you've got to get to Morgan before they do. Well, that's it. You've got your assignment. Good luck.

0: The National Broadcasting Company is presenting Dangerous Assignment, starring Brian Donlevy in the role of Steve Mitchell, colorful two-fisted government agent. At all those places of the world where danger and intrigue walk hand in hand, there you will find Steve Mitchell on another Dangerous Assignment. In a moment, we'll bring you tonight's Dangerous Assignment adventure, but first, let me remind you about some of tomorrow's great shows on the NBC Radio Network. 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
1: Sure, I've got my assignment. Get on the trail of an ex-Army major named Vance Morgan. Find him before some hatchet man out of Rangoon does and eliminates the prize witness in our case against an American gunrunner formerly known as Yin Yi Hop. It's late Wednesday afternoon when my plane lands at Minorca on the northwest tip of Netherlands, New Guinea. I head across the airstrip to a small hangar bearing a sign, East India Freight Company, Nicholas Foster, President. Inside, sitting in a 2x4 office, I find Nicholas Foster himself. I flash my credentials.
2: Tell me, Steve, what's all this to do about Morgan?
1: Nothing. We'd just like his help.
2: His help? Fat chance.
1: Meaning that he might not be so eager to cooperate?
2: Meaning that the court-martial was a big jolt.
1: Well, we can clear him if he'll play ball.
2: I'll do anything I can to help.
1: Where is he?
2: Can't say.
1: I thought you saw him a couple of days ago.
2: Yeah, I was down at the docks checking on a cargo coming in from Manila when I spotted Morgan aboard a small ship, one of those copra traders. He was just pulling out. I nosed around the waterfront, but no one seemed to know much about him, except he had a plantation on one of the islands off the coast.
1: That ship he was on?
2: Called the Codona. Should be back in port now.
1: Sounds like my best lead.
2: So you find out what islands Morgan's on. And your troubles are just beginning.
1: What do you mean?
2: No, just that there's a small-scale war going on.
1: Guerrillas?
2: Separationalists, they call them. Their beef is with the Indonesian government. Those islands out there are crawling with natives, armed with poison arrows. And they don't like strangers.
1: Poison arrows, yet a real comforting thought. Well, thanks for the info, Foster. I'll see you later. Later, I wind up at the docks, and sure enough, there's a small copra trader tied up. The only one on board is a native youngster, and he doesn't tune in on my frequency at all, even when I resort to sign language. He keeps grinning and pointing over the rail, so I have a look. I spot someone swimming underwater, gliding back and forth along the side of the ship. Then the swimmer comes up for air. I come up for a little air, too, when I see who it is. And she's up on deck, coming toward me, right out of Esquire.
3: Hello.
1: Hello. Hey, you're quite a swimmer.
3: You are looking for someone?
1: Yeah, the skipper of this ship.
3: I am the skipper.
1: You?
3: What is it you wish?
1: I'm looking for a man named Morgan. Maybe you could take me to him.
3: No, that would be impossible at this time. My ship is in need of repairs. The hull has been damaged.
1: Running the blockade?
3: Blockade? I do not know what you mean.
1: Look, you can stop being cagey. I'm just interested in finding Morgan. Here, you better have a look at my credentials.
3: American agent. I see. He's in trouble?
1: No, just want to talk to him. Where is he?
3: There's an island called Ipo. He lives there alone at a small plantation. Perhaps I could get a message to Morgan.
1: Well, that would save me a lot of time and trouble. Tell him who I am and that I've got to talk to him. We need his help.
3: Where are you staying?
1: Well, I noticed a hotel a few blocks back there, as good as any.
3: I know the one you speak of. You can expect me by sundown.
1: I spend the rest of the afternoon scouting the dock area just in case the girl's message doesn't reach Morgan. My luck is all bad. I can't find a single skipper who's willing to run the blockade, let alone face a hail of poisoned arrows. The setting sun hangs over the horizon like a big orange as I wander back to the hotel. The girl is already there, waiting for me in the lobby. Oh, I'm sorry I'm late. Or are you early?
3: Your message was delivered, Mr. Mitchell.
1: Good. What's Morgan's answer?
3: Well, I don't quite understand, but...
1: What did he say?
3: Two words, Mr. Mitchell. Drop dead.
1: She gives me a nice deadpan reading without cracking a smile. She turns and walks out. Well, that's it. If Morgan won't come to me, I've got to go to him, blockade or no blockade. I hurry over to Foster's office at the airport. He's not around. I finally find him in a broken-down gin mill near the water.
2: I don't know no soap, Steve. So I fly over the island in my plane. So the Indonesians don't like this, and they beef to the Dutch. The Dutch beef to me. I'm in Dutch.
1: I can square it.
2: Yeah. Yeah, I guess you could.
1: So?
2: Well, there's something else wrong with the idea. So you parachute out of my plane. The natives let fly with their arrows. You look like a pincushion before you hit the ground.
1: Well, you can drop me off the island and I swim ashore.
2: Yeah. Yeah, I could do that, I suppose. Sure.
1: Okay, then.
2: Well, except for one teensy little thing.
1: Now what?
2: The East India Air Freight Line, of which I am president, happens to have only one plane and one pilot. And at this moment, both of them are in Singapore. Don't say it.
1: So I don't say it, I just think it. I wander back outside and then down along the dock. Suddenly I spot a ship tied up that I didn't see there this afternoon. It's a small Dutch patrol boat. I head for the office of the port director. I fill him in on the situation while he shifts a cigar from one side of his mouth to the other. Finally, he grinds it out in an ashtray.
4: We will, of course, be most eager to cooperate with you in this matter, Herr Mitchell. However, we must first consult with the Indonesian authorities.
1: Sure. It's their island and their blockade.
4: I see no reason why they should deny us permission to enter their waters. There will undoubtedly be lookouts on Ipo. So the problem will be, how can we get you ashore without being seen?
1: That might take a bit of doing.
4: Tell me, do you swim?
1: Yeah.
4: Good. You may have to before the night is over.
1: We pour over the map, talk over the strategy, and then he puts in a long-distance call to Batavia. The Indonesian government gives us the green light, and my friend, the port director, says he'll take it from there. So there's nothing else for me to do but go back to the hotel and wait for word that the patrol boat is ready to shove off. It's almost 11 that night when there's a rap on my door. The gent standing there holds an automatic in his hand. It doesn't take a genius to figure out real fast that he's not from the Dutch patrol.
5: Hello, Mitchell.
1: I don't think we've ever met, have we?
5: You've heard of me, I'm sure.
1: Allow me to try a guess. Sutherland?
5: Good. Good for you, Mitchell. All right, inside. Move. All packed, ready to go. Planning a little trip?
1: Maybe.
5: Of course, aboard the Dutch patrol ship. I'll trouble you for your identification. Your credentials, Mitchell. Hand them over.
1: Why, Sutherland?
5: I'll need them when Lieutenant Burndall arrives to pick you up.
1: You intend to take my place, huh? It won't work, Buster.
5: Why not?
1: Because I happen to know Lieutenant Burndall.
5: Burndall? Did I say Burndall?
1: Hmm?
5: Oh, I wonder who he is. I really met Lieutenant Vandegraaff. Sorry, Mitchell.
1: Okay, Sutherland. Pick up the marbles.
5: And your papers, Mitchell. Quick.
1: What's the hurry?
5: Turn around. Turn around.
1: Okay, but what... Oh! The gun butt behind my ear knocks me to the floor real fast. I try to get up, but my arms have suddenly turned to jelly. It's no go. I can feel Sutherland's hands giving me a fast frisk. I can also hear someone coming up the stairs down the corridor, and I know it's someone from the patrol boat. I make one more try to get my feet, but Sutherland slams a heel on my plate, and like they say, everything goes black.

0: Steve Mitchell will continue his dangerous assignment in just a moment. You would be a poor businessman to invest money without determining what your dividend would be, so I'd like to tell you what return you'll receive on your investment in your community chest. Normally, about 40% of 100 families receive directly services of some kind from one or more Red Feather agencies during the year. Such services include aid to the handicapped, to orphan children, to the aged, and to the sick and needy. All families benefit indirectly because these services work to make your community a healthier, happier, better place in which to live. This year, it's a bigger Red Feather because the United Red Feather campaigns must raise $17 million extra to provide for the United Defense Fund services, which include 257 USO clubs, USO camps, American Relief for Korea, and many others. 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Now back to Dangerous Assignment and Brian Donlevy as Steve Mitchell.
1: Mr. Mitchell, wait a moment. I untie the gag.
2: Well, a little mermaid, thanks. What are you doing here anyway?
1: Well, I came to talk about Morgan, Mr. Mitchell.
2: Oh?
1: I am Anna. I'm his girlfriend.
2: This comes as no great surprise, Anna.
1: I'm worried about him. Is he in some kind of trouble?
2: He sure will be if Sutherland gets to him.
1: Oh, I do not understand.
2: Come on, untie me and I'll fill you in on the way to the waterfront. Hey, there's the boat.
1: It is getting ready to shove off. Two men on deck.
2: One of them must be the lieutenant. The other is Sutherland.
1: They see us.
2: Sutherland's pulled a gun. Lieutenant, watch out!
1: He's hit! Steve!
2: Sutherland dove in.
1: Can you see him anywhere?
2: No. Too dark. No telling where he is. Are you okay, Lieutenant?
3: Yeah. Who are you?
2: Steve Mitchell.
3: Mitchell, but I thought...
2: This other guy was impersonating me. Where'd he get you, in the shoulder?
3: Yeah, it is not bad.
2: Bad enough to keep you from doing any swimming, that's a cinch.
1: I will go with you, Steve.
2: You?
1: Of course, I know every foot of that island.
3: It is a long swim.
1: Steve has seen me swim.
2: Okay, Anna. Looks like there's no time to do anything else. Let's shove off, Lieutenant.
4: This is as close to the island as we had better go with the boat.
2: How far offshore are we?
4: A little less than a mile. You both have your swim fins on, oxygen bottles in place, face masks.
2: Right.
4: All right, you can swim on the surface until you get within a quarter of a mile of the beach. Then you should go underwater the rest of the way. You'll have plenty of oxygen to take you in.
2: Okay.
1: We can swim underwater into a lagoon very near Morgan's plantation.
2: Good.
4: As to your escape plan, you will have only 2 hours ashore. A small corporate trader will pick you up at this point. A schooner, which actually is an Indonesian patrol boat.
2: 2 hours. Well, here goes.

0: We swim as quietly as we can for a few minutes. Then, about a quarter of a mile offshore, we rig up the tubes from our oxygen bottles and go underwater. Anna leads the way, and if I had any doubts about her swimming ability, they're gone now. My only problem is keeping up with her. We slip past a reef and through a small channel into an inlet. Another minute, and she heads for the surface. I follow. There we are, in the center of a tiny lagoon. We swim to the shore, climb out, take off our oxygen bottles and swim fins, and hide them in the underbrush.
1: There. Come, the plantation is half a mile straight ahead.
0: Okay.
1: What was it?
0: Could be a bird, or could be a signal.
2: Hey, get down.
3: What is it?
2: Over there, in the moonlight.
3: Gorillas.
0: Dozens of them.
2: Bows and arrows. Here they come.
3: They're gone.
2: Let's get out of here.
1: Good. The light is on. He must be here.
4: Anna.
1: Hello, Morgan.
4: What are you doing here?
5: Who's this?
1: This is Steve Mitchell. I brought him to see you.
4: Mitchell? You take a lot of convincing, fella. Didn't you get my answer to your note?
0: Yeah, I got it, Morgan. You're right. I do take a lot of convincing. I guess you do, too.
4: You're wasting your time, Mitchell.
0: Look, you're the only one who can identify Sutherland as the boy behind all this gun running out here.
4: So what?
1: Morgan, Steve has come a long way.
0: Look, so you're bitter. I can't say I blame you, but...
4: Sure, I'm bitter. And that's not all. I'm happy here, Mitchell. Now, why should I bother with anything else?
0: You're a little paradise, huh?
4: That's right.
0: Some paradise with a small-scale war going on around you.
4: They'll settle it.
0: Sure, for a while, but it'll blow up again.
4: Yeah?
0: As long as there are guys like Sutherland on the loose, selling guns, stirring up the natives to fight instead of letting them settle their problems peacefully. There's never going to be any peace in any of these places while rats like Sutherland are floating around.
4: You, through with the speech?
0: Yeah.
4: Okay, I'll take you back to the beach.
0: Don't bother.
4: You probably wouldn't make it alone if the natives know you're here. I'm the only guy they let alone. I guess that's because I leave them alone. It's a pretty good rule to follow, Mitchell. You ready?
0: So the three of us head back to the spot where Anna and I had ditched our swim equipment. We pick it up and start for the beach. I don't want to admit I'm licked yet, but it doesn't look like there's much more I can do or say. I don't know whether anything I've already said has gotten through to Morgan or not. If so, he gives no sign of it. Then suddenly a bunch of gorillas looms up ahead of us on the trail. Anna and I freeze. Morgan stops us and steps up ahead. When the gorillas see him, they move aside and we pass by. They stare at us, sullen, suspicious. 2 minutes later, we pass another group. Same story.
1: Look at them. Look at their faces.
4: Don't worry. You're all right as long as they see me with you.
0: I don't think that's what's worrying Anna, Morgan.
1: No. I recognize some of these people. I know how they used to be, smiling and happy. Remember the festivals, Morgan?
4: So?
1: No more festivals. No more music.
0: Well, could be a lot worse, I guess.
4: What do you mean?
0: They've only got bows and arrows now. Ought to be a lot more exciting when they get guns.
4: Surf looks quiet tonight. You shouldn't have any trouble getting through it.
1: There's the corporate trailer out there waiting for us.
4: Is that your schooner, Anna?
1: No, it's an Indonesian patrol boat. They told us it would be along to pick us up. Morgan, if you would only...
4: It's about a mile out to that boat, looks like.
0: So?
4: So you think I can make it without swim fins?
1: Morgan.
4: Yeah. You win, Mitchell.
0: No. I kind of think you just did. The three of us wade out through the surf and start swimming. They spot us from the boat and move in closer. Pretty soon we're alongside. A husky native hauls us aboard one by one. Anna takes one look at him and sidles up to me.
1: Steve, He is the one who was trying to find Morgan the other day.
4: Sutherland Stooge?
6: That's right, Mitchell.
4: What? Sutherland?
6: Yeah. Stand real still, all of you. As you can see, I got a Tommy gun. My boy Peru there is real handy with his knife, and those three in the bow are no sissies either.
0: Okay, you've proved your point, Sutherland. Now what?
6: Now we get out of here nice and quiet before the real patrol boat shows up. Then I get all three of you out of my hair, once and for all.
0: I know whatever I do, it's got to be fast. Then I get an idea. It all hinges on the fact that Sutherland doesn't want to make any noise and probably won't risk a shot. I hope. Suddenly I dive toward him. Sure enough, he swings the barrel of the Tommy gun down at my head. I'm expecting it, so I roll with it. As it catches me behind the ear, I fall to the deck and roll onto my back, pretending to be out.
6: Okay, Baru. Finish him off with your knife.
0: The native comes at me with his knife. Just what I want. My legs are doubled up when he gets close. I lash out, and one of my swim fins slaps him across the face and knocks him back toward Sutherland and his... First catches Baru full in the back. I dive for Sutherland's legs before he can shoot again. He hits the deck hard. Morgan grabs the Tommy gun out of his hand, swings it toward the three natives in the bow.
7: All right, just stay where you are, fellas, and don't get any ideas.
8: Steve, are you all right?
0: Yeah, it's more than we can say for Baru, I guess.
7: Hey, take a look over there. Patrol boat.
0: Good. They can put Sutherland and his boys on ice for us.
4: You know, you're a pretty handy lad with those swim fins, Mitchell.
0: Yeah, but there's one thing I don't understand.
4: Oh, what's that?
0: Well, usually when you slip a guy a fin, the least he can do is say thanks, but not Baru. You know, I don't think he liked it a bit.

0: Our star, Brian Donlevy, will return in just a moment. 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Red Skelton, that zany clown of clowns, makes Tuesday his stopping-off place for great comedy entertainment. 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With Martin and Lewis, it's mirth and madness from start to finish. 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
0: That will be Steve Mitchell's dangerous assignment next week. Included in tonight's cast were Dan Riss, Betty Lou Gerson, Paul Duboff, Jack Moyles, and Stacy Harris. This is John Storm speaking. Dangerous Assignment, starring Brian Donlevy in the role of Steve Mitchell with Herb Butterfield as the commissioner, is written by Bob Reif and Adrian Jandot and is directed by Bill Karn. Be with us again next week at this time when Brian Donlevy, in the role of Steve Mitchell, will embark on another transcribed Dangerous Assignment. This is NBC, the National Broadcasting Company.

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1: Los Angeles Police calling all cars, attention all cars, broadcast 179. Regarding a holdup on 3rd Street between Spring and Broadway. 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Rosenquist.

Good gasoline, like good food, adds to the pleasure of living. If you are used to the best of either, the commonplace is not acceptable. That's why the best authorities on gasoline, those to whom gasoline means most, overwhelmingly recommend Rio Grande Cracked. 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Let this fact, then, be your guide to finer motor performance. The fact that last year your law enforcement agencies drove over 50 million miles, the equivalent of more than 2,000 times around the world, powered with Rio Grande Cracked gasoline. This is the most conclusive, authoritative proof of gasoline superiority ever made in the West. This superiority is due to the internationally famous Sinclair cracking process, which in the West, only Rio Grande can use. 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

0: is our custom on this program, we have the privilege to present Chief James E. Davis of the Los Angeles Police Department. Chief Davis.
1: Good evening, friends. The life of a peace officer is, to say the least, varied in the extreme. There may be days, even weeks, in which no act of violence occurs, which calls for anything more than mere routine investigation. Sometimes periods come in which activity is at fever heat. In some cases, the solution of the crimes is swift and sure. But in many cases, much work has to be done before the criminal is brought to justice. But eventually, every crook will be caught and justice administered to him. Such a period of feverish activity was the week of March 11th to March 17th. It was literally murder week in Los Angeles. 8 homicides were reported in that week. 6 of the cases were marked solved on the day of the occurrence. The other 2 were cleared the day after they happened. Thus is the efficient work of the Los Angeles Police Department ever ready to protect the citizens of this locality. But the show is ready. I'll have another word for you at the end of the program.
0: On the night of March 11th, John Morrison Snelling was standing at 3rd Street and Broadway selling papers to passers-by.
2: Read all about it. Paper, morning paper, all about it. Paper, paper, sir.
3: And what edition is this?
2: Oh, this is the last one this evening, mister. Next one's the morning edition you get at home.
3: All right, I'll take it. Here you are.
2: Thanks, mister.
3: Well, wonder what's going on down there. Sounds like somebody throwing bottles.
2: It's coming from that liquor store, too. Maybe it is bottles. Skip, there were one out in the street. Let's get down there.
3: Oh, wait a minute. Here comes a man out of the store. Hey, that's a holdup. Get a cop.
4: Hey, stop it, officer. Hold up. Stop it.
2: I'll get him.
4: Oh, help somebody. This newsboy's been stabbed. Help police. Somebody help.
5: What's going on here? Come on, stand back, everybody.
3: I saw him do it, officer. My wife and I had just bought a paper.
5: You saw him do what?
3: I saw the man come out of the liquor store and start to run. The newsboy tried to stop him, and the man stabbed him.
5: All right, stand back now. Let's have a look. Right over here, doctor.
6: Well, what's the trouble?
3: Oh, stab wound, huh? Well, pretty bad. Won't do much good, but we better get him to the hospital. All right, man, let's go. Steady. Oh, there you are. See you later, Hill.
5: Anybody see which way the killer went?
3: Well, he ran down Spring Street toward 4th Street.
7: He crossed 4th. I saw a man running and noticed he had a gun in his hand.
8: He tried to hold me up in my store there. When I wouldn't give him 20 bucks, he was going to take it himself. And that's when I started throwing bottles at him.
5: We'll get your statement later. Come on, Ed, let's take a run down Spring and see what we can find. All one checking. 6th and Spring. Anything doing?
9: This fellow standing at 3rd and Broadway. Killer running your way. Watch for him.
5: Okay. Hey, lady, you can't make a U-turn there.
7: Officer, quick. I just saw a man running down the street near 5th. He had a gun in his hand.
5: Well, let's drive back up there.
7: Well, stand there on the running board. There was a lot of excitement on 3rd Street when I came by.
5: Yes, I know about that. Take it slow now. You see the man?
7: No. No, I don't. Yes, there he is. He's hiding in that doorway there under that hotel sign. You see him?
5: I see him, all right. Hey, you. Hey, what are you doing here? Want to play tag, huh? Okay, pal. Boy, when I catch you... Here, you mug. What do you think? Cut me, will you? I'll show you. Hey, stop. Stop or I'll shoot. You asked for it. Well, that settles that.
0: The evening of March 13th, officers Olivis and Stanger speed to 956 East 23rd Street. The call is man lying on porch of house.
10: Well, this looks like the place.
11: 956 is the address. Yeah, there he is, right in front of the door.
10: Yeah, looks like he's still alive. How you feeling, fella?
12: Oh, not so good, boss.
11: Who shot you?
12: Oh, never mind, boss. Let's get to a doctor. Well, fix me up. I'll tell you all about it later.
10: We haven't got time to call an ambulance. Let's get him in the car and ride him down ourselves.
3: Okay, boys, come on in. You can talk to him. Costello, here's an officer who wants some information.
12: Okay. I'll talk now, boss.
11: Well, what happened?
12: Well, Bud and Rudy and me was arguing about splitting the Columbus stuff. And
13: how many times? Mind, this innocent Paul Barnes ain't no good. It's too hot to try to unload in Los Angeles. You ain't going to count him in, see? We're going to split that Columbus stuff 4 ways.
12: Oh, no, we ain't. We're going to split it just 3 ways. Me and Albert here and Rudy. You didn't do nothing on that Columbus job, and you knows it. And, big boy, you ain't going to get none of it.
13: Yeah, that's what you said.
12: And you heard me say it.
13: Yeah. Well, see if you can hear this.
12: You hadn't ought to have done that, Bud. You right to shoot a man like that. I ain't never done you no dirt. I crawled over to the telephone after the others beat it, and then I called the cops. Reckon I must have passed out there on the porch, though.
11: Well, what did you do with the St. Paul bonds?
12: Find Buddy and Rudy and Albert, and you find them.
11: Passed out again. Well, I've got a hunch we'll find those birds at 956 East 23rd Street. Let's go.
0: The hunch was right. Less than 30 minutes after Costello talked to the officers, the men he had implicated were in custody.
6: Los Angeles Police calling car 124, car 124, 8510 South Broadway, investigator shooting. That's all. Rosenquist.
14: Sis, where you been? We've been looking everywhere for you.
7: Oh, I've been down to Georgia Street Hospital.
14: Hospital? What's wrong?
7: Were you sick, Gloria? No, I just didn't remember who I was or where I was.
15: Well, what happened to you?
7: Well, they told me I'd been wandering around town, and an officer picked me up and brought me into the hospital. They're awfully nice to me. Where's John?
14: Now, your beloved husband's out looking for you. You better be in bed when he comes back.
7: Yeah, I think I will go to bed.
16: Well, when did you get back?
7: Well, just a few minutes ago. I was sick.
16: Oh, yeah? Well, you're not as sick as you're going to be. Get in your room.
14: You can't talk to her like that.
16: Oh, I can't, huh? Listen, punk, you take another crack at me and I'll poke your face in. Go on, get in there like I said. I'll smack your teeth out.
14: You ever hit my sister again, I'll kill you.
16: Oh, yeah?
14: Big looker.
15: Now, Charlie, don't meddle in your sister's affairs. She's old enough to take care of herself.
14: Oh, that guy's nothing but a broken-down prize fighter. He never will amount to anything. He's always beating up Sissom. Well, if he doesn't stop it, I'm going to take a poke at him.
15: Well, he's bigger than you, Charlie. If I were you, I'd keep out of it. What was that?
14: Well, sounds like he's beating up Sis again. I'm going in there.
15: Now, don't butt in, Charlie.
16: You little tramp, I'll teach you.
7: No,
16: come back in here.
15: Charlie, where are you going?
14: I'm going to stop this.
15: Oh, put that rifle down, Charlie. Charlie, do you hear me?
16: Take your hands off my sister. I told you to keep out of here. What are you going to do with that gun?
14: I told you what I'd do if you ever touch her again.
16: Oh, no, you won't.
14: Get out from in front of him, Gloria.
7: I can't. He's holding me. Oh, Charlie, don't shoot. Don't shoot.
16: Turn her loose, Hennessy. Okay, punk.
0: Lieutenant, let veteran Hurst found John Hennessy dead. Within a few minutes, Charles Luntz had told his story. He told it again and again, first to juvenile authorities and then in court. Obviously, it was a case of self-defense and the defense of his sister. Consequently, today he's a free man.
6: Los Angeles Police calling car 12, car 12, 11th District, 627 East 5 Street. See the manager.
17: You the manager?
18: Yes. Who are you?
17: Joe Filkus, police department. This is Officer Baker.
18: Oh, yeah.
17: You call?
18: Yes. There's a dead man in room 33.
17: How do you know he's dead?
18: How do you know you're alive?
17: That's funny, huh?
18: No, but I know a dead man when I see one.
17: Yeah, let's have a look.
18: Down the hall. First door after the turn.
17: All right, come on. Neat brawl.
18: Brawl is right.
17: How many men live here?
18: Two.
19: Well, where are they?
18: A guy named Jesse Blair and that one, Joe Javitich.
19: Dead or not, doornail?
17: How long ago did you find him?
18: About 10 minutes.
19: Only been dead half an hour, maybe an hour.
17: Shot?
19: No. Looks like a blow on the jaw.
17: Yeah, that wouldn't kill him.
18: You wouldn't say that if you knew Blair.
17: How do you know Blair killed him?
18: I don't. I only know that this evening about 10 o'clock I passed by here and I heard Blair say that...
20: I don't want to go out with that game, I'll go, see? And you ain't going to stop me, see? I do as I please, and if you don't like it, you know what you can do, see?
14: See? Can't you ever say anything but see?
20: So what? Don't you like it? Well, what are you going to do about it?
14: What? Nothing, I guess.
20: Yeah, nothing. You're right, you ain't, see? I'll smack you so hard they think we're having an earthquake.
14: Why don't you go on out, Jess? Get a little fresh air. Take a walk or something.
20: Oh, trying to get rid of me, huh? Well, I ain't going, see? I know. You think you'll get me out of here and call up that blonde dame, don't you? Well, let me tell you something. You're wrong, see? You ain't never going to call up no dame. You ain't never going to call up nobody. Not anymore, you ain't. I'm fed up with your advice and your preaching. I'm going to teach you a lesson, see?
14: No, wait a minute, Jess. You got me all wrong.
20: Yeah, get up, you rat. Get up and fight. didn't mean to hit you so hard, fella. Come on. Get up. Get. Joe.
18: Then he went out and staggered down the street.
3: Which way'd he go?
18: Toward Maine.
3: Come on, let's go.
0: And so, before midnight, March 15th, Lieutenants Pilkus and Baker had found Jesse Blair and had obtained a confession. Murder Week marches on.
6: Lieutenant Police calling car 133, car 133, 5737 Duarte Street. A stabbing, possibly a murder. That's all. Rosenquist.
1: Oh, am I glad you got here. I sure am.
11: Well, what's going on?
1: Oh, man,
11: here?
1: That fella sure must be crazy. He done come in there and he run us boys out of that house like we flies. He run, raise a ruckus all over the place. I heard Mrs. Valier yell a time or two, but I ain't seen her since he left.
11: Is he gone now?
1: And boy, am I glad.
11: Well, didn't you try to stop him?
1: Me try to stop that guy when he had that knife? Uh-uh.
11: How did it happen?
1: Well, me and Louis Logan were sitting in the kitchen drinking beer.
21: I tell you, I'm sick of this waiting. Waiting, it's always wait a while. For what do we wait? Why do we not get married like you say before?
22: Listen, Frank, I've told you 1,000 times why we can't get married. We don't have to go through all that again. Come on in and close the door. The neighbors will hear us.
21: Who cares about the neighbors? All the time you worry about people hearing us, people seeing us. All the time you are ashamed to be with me. That is it. You are ashamed of me. Me, Francisco Cancino. It is too much.
22: I'm tired of your ranting. Who cares whether you're Francisco Cancino or Joe Dokes? I'm sure I don't. If you can't be decent, get out of here and stay out.
21: You expect someone, no?
22: No.
21: Who is it?
22: I told you I don't expect anyone.
21: But you lied to me.
22: I'm not lying to you. I don't expect anyone.
21: Who is that?
22: Why, I don't know. Cat, I suppose.
21: You have no cat, that I know.
22: Well, there's no one else here.
21: We shall see. Who are these men? Who are these men, I say?
22: Who are those men? Why, that's Herbert the gardener and a friend of his.
21: You laugh at me?
22: Oh, Frank, you jealous fool.
21: You laugh at me?
22: Oh, Frank, no.
1: Get out, Hatton, Captain. Sue, help me.
11: Well, which way did the man go?
1: Loaded, Captain. No, I don't know. He just went.
23: Los Angeles Police Department. Murder suspect described as Mexican, about 5'8" or 9", dark complexion. He is thought heading for Mexico. Was last seen in the vicinity of 5-7.
3: Say, that fits the description of the man we passed back there on the road.
11: It does, at that. Let's turn around and get another look at that bird.
3: Right. There he is, right there on the bridge.
11: We'll stop and ask him a few questions.
3: Okay.
11: Hey, you. Come over here.
3: Look, he jumped over the railing.
11: Come on, we'll soon catch that baby. Hey, wait a minute, you.
21: What is it you want with me?
11: Where's your gun?
21: I have no gun.
11: Well, what did you kill that woman with?
21: With a knife. I cut her heart out with knife just as she had cut mine with her laughter.
0: And at 2:35 on the afternoon of March 18th, the day after his crime, Francisco Cancino was in custody. Another crime of murder week.
6: Los Angeles Police calling car 11, car 11, 110 North Main Street, 110 North Main. See the man. That's all. Rosenquist.
19: That's the joint?
18: Yeah, 110 North Main Street.
19: I'll go in and see what it's all about. You're phoning for an officer?
1: Yeah. There's a man just left here who said he killed a woman.
19: Where?
1: Up on Commercial Street in a hotel.
19: You know this man?
1: Yeah, he's an old guy. Always talking about when he was a jockey.
19: What's his name?
1: He calls himself Wells.
19: Now go over there and have a look. Well, sounds like murder.
18: A call came in while you were gone. Some dame's been stabbed over on Commercial Street.
19: What? Say, that's the story I just got from Christmas and the waiter back there.
18: I'd better take a run over there.
19: Quite a crowd around here.
18: Yeah, it looks like the ambulance beat us to it.
19: Hi, Doc.
3: How does it look? It looks bad. She'll probably die. No one did it?
19: Well, I have a pretty good idea. Where's the manager of this place? Hey, You're the manager?
2: Yep.
19: Got a bird registered here named Wells?
2: Yes, right upstairs. First door to the right.
19: Thanks.
4: Who's there?
19: Friend of yours, Wells.
4: I got no friends. Go ahead.
19: Come on, open up.
4: Who are you?
19: I want to ask you some questions, Wells.
4: Oh, go away, Cap. I got to wash my hands.
19: Go ahead. Don't mind me. Why all the washing?
4: Got

0: like this one.
1: Got any women?
0: Well, we might find one for you.
1: Okay. Where are we going?
0: To the General Hospital.
1: What for?
0: To see if Doris Sylvia can identify you as the man who stabbed her.

0: Right in here, Lieutenant Patton, please.
1: Right on in, Wells.
2: How is she, Doc?
0: Pretty low.
2: She conscious?
0: Yes, but she's suffering pretty badly.
2: Able to make an identification?
0: Well, I think so. We'll try anyway. Mrs. Sylvia? Mrs. Sylvia? She's coming around a little. Mrs. Sylvia?
3: Yes?
0: Mrs. Sylvia, we want you to help us. Is this the man who stabbed you?
3: Yes. Yes, I am. That's John Wells.
0: Wells is gone.
4: She had it coming to her.
5: How long Dora Sylvia remained in that hotel room before she was found and taken to the hospital, no one knows. Fortunately, she was able to identify her assailant before she died. Another victim of Murder Week.
6: Los Angeles Police calling car 66, car 66, 65 District. 6748 Franklin Place. A dead body reported in a garage at that address. Maybe a murder. That's all. Rosenquist.
7: Look, Hoyley. You go back and take a look around the garage, and I'll go in the front door and talk to the landlady.
2: Okay. See you back there.
7: What did you find, Whaley?
2: Nice mess.
7: I'll say you did.
2: Looks like somebody smashed his head with a brick. Oh, you know Johnson and Kinson, don't you?
7: Sure. How are you, boys?
8: Okay. Just got the call on this a few minutes before you fellas came up. Been looking the place over.
2: Whoever did this did a complete job. Beat him over the head with a brick and then cinched his necktie around his neck. From the looks of the car here, the fight must have started inside.
7: Yeah, take a look at that bumper and headlight. Blood everywhere.
2: Probably ran into him, too.
7: Say, Johnson, did you find out the landlady's name?
8: Yeah, I got it here in my book somewhere. Mrs. Biscara.
7: I think we'll have a talk with her. Now, you see, this boy always seemed to have plenty of money. You know where he worked?
3: No, senor. But some of the boys, say he, how you say, shoot the dice.
7: A tin-horn gambler, eh? You know anybody who didn't like him?
3: No, senor. Oh, but wait. It was yesterday. I think I hear a boy who lives in room below say he didn't like the way Felix played. Maybe he...
7: Where is he?
3: He has work now, but he come in very soon. You wait for him, no?
7: Yes, in his room.
9: Oh, I did not expect
7: you. Must have been here so soon, eh? Come on in, Max. Don't stand there with the door open.
9: What is it you want?
7: We want to know why you killed Felix Pignon.
9: Me, senor? I do not kill anybody.
7: Now, listen, Max. I'm not going to stand here all day arguing with you. You want to make a statement here or at headquarters?
9: I have no statement to make. I do not kill anybody.
7: Mrs. Biscara says that she saw you leaving the garage at midnight last night, and you told her nothing had happened.
9: It was not midnight. It was...
7: Yes, yes, go on.
9: I was not there at midnight.
7: But you were there earlier, weren't you? What time did you see Pignon last night?
9: About 8 o'clock.
7: Where?
9: Downtown.
7: What were you doing?
9: We were playing cards.
7: Who won?
9: Felix and the other two. The names, Ramirez and Pablo.
7: Ramirez and Pablo what?
9: I do not know other names.
7: Don't lie to me, Max.
9: I know. Lie, I do not know other names.
7: Well, then you lost your money gambling and started a fight.
9: No, I do not. Started Felix here.
7: So that's it. Pignon attacked you, eh? That right?
9: Yes, that is it. He hit me, sir.
7: You started a fight downtown, did you?
9: No, we fight in car.
7: Oh, so you did fight in the car,
9: no,
7: eh?
9: No,
7: well, that's your own story.
9: We do not fight at all.
7: Okay. Was the car in the garage then, or did you drive it in later?
9: It was in the garage.
7: And brick? Was that in the car or in the garage?
9: It was in the... I do not know. There was no brick.
7: Okay, Max. Now, look. We know you quarreled with Pinot. We know you were short of money. We find bloody trousers in your room and a bloody shirt. Your fingerprints are on the car. Now, we can wait until you're ready to talk, or you can talk now. But you might as well know now I'm going to take you down to headquarters and book you for the murder of Felix Pignon.
9: No, I did not murder him. He would have killed me.
7: Now, then you did do it.
9: Yes, I will tell you everything. Felix cheated me. He robbed me. Many times he beat me. So I killed him.
5: And to officers of the police department, Vergara told his story. Another crime of Murder Week.
6: Los Angeles Police calling car 112, car 112, 5625 North Figueroa, 5625 North Figueroa, a holdup in progress. That's all. Roll.

0: question.
1: Give me a bottle of scotch.
2: Pinch bomb.
1: And the cash out of that drawer.
2: Say, what is that?
1: A stick up, buddy. Move fast.
2: You can't do this to me.
1: Can't, eh? Say, listen, you pop-eyed runt. Get back at that counter and get that quick. Al, get that money out of the drawer.
2: Okay. Hey, well, what's coming off here, anyhow?
1: Ah, scram, bum.
3: Hey, you can't call me a bum. I'm a respectable citizen. I don't have to stand for talking.
1: Smack him with a bottle, Al.
2: Oh,
3: tough guy, huh? Okay, pal. You want to wrestle?
2: Yeah, I'll wrestle you.
3: Hey, nice going. Missed me. Strike one.
2: Hey, don't be throwing my liquor around like
1: Lie
2: that.
1: Lie down. Here, you mug. I'll help you out.
2: Look out, George. Look out. The old man's got a gun.
1: What? Why, you old... Look, clam. Clam, Al. He...

0: Who's that bird?
1: I don't know. He walked in, tried to stick the place up. That man over there started a fight, and I shot this one.
0: Where'd the other guy go?
1: He jumped in the car and beat it.
0: We'll never get a line on him in this weather. Find anything over there, Lopez?
2: This guy keeps saying we'll find the other bird's fingerprints in this broken glass.
0: Take years to find it.
3: He tried to smack me with the bottle. He find his fingerprints on the glass. He pick it all up, his fingerprints on it.
2: Well, it's a gamble. Might try it.
0: Boys downtown will murder you if you bring all that glass in there.
3: He was going to hit
2: me. I know. He was going to hit you with a bottle. Well, so am I if you don't shut up.
3: I just thought maybe you'd find his fingerprints.
2: Say, did you hear me?
3: Sure, I heard you, but you better not get your fingerprints all over there.
0: Come on, let's take this junk down to the office.
4: Case number 22, no print. 23, no print. Number 24, no print. Say, you sure the guy did pick up a bottle?
2: That's what the customer said, and you know about customers.
4: Well, maybe this customer was wrong. Number 29, no print. Number 30, no print. Number 31. 31, wait a minute. Here's something. Yep, there's definitely something here.
2: You know whose it is?
4: Well, that, in all my years of experience, is the most original remark I've heard. Yeah, take it, run it through the latent prints and find out for yourself. They won't need this stuff anymore. Sure smells of gin. Hello, Brian. Find anything on the dead bandit that was bumped off up on his pal?
0: No, every mark's been taken off his clothes. Oh, I found this pamphlet in his coat pocket.
4: The Gospel according to St. John. I wonder where he got that.
0: Down at the Union Mission on Main Street, apparently.
4: Hey, look, Brian, here's a verse underlined.
0: What does it say?
4: Greater love hath no man than this, that a man lay down his life for his friend.
5: The slain bandit was later identified as George Rudd. Thus, Murder Week in Los Angeles comes to a close. 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
14: Mr. District Attorney, starring David Bryan. Mr. District Attorney, champion of the people, defender of truth, guardian of our fundamental rights to life, liberty, and the pursuit of happiness.

And it shall be my duty as district attorney not only to prosecute to the limit of the law all persons accused of crimes perpetrated within this county, but to defend with equal vigor the rights and privileges of all its citizens.

0: star David Bryan as Paul Garrett, Mr. District Attorney.
1: It has long been recognized that crime constitutes a disease in the bloodstream of democracy. A disease so serious that it can even threaten the life of a nation. Unless it is fought fearlessly at every turn, crime can build into itself an organization of such magnitude that it could conceivably put a stranglehold on our very way of life. On this particular morning, I was in my office, carefully going over a series of reports. They all pointed in one direction. A serious crime wave was sweeping across our city. A crime wave that undoubtedly had behind it a well-organized criminal group. What is it, Miss Miller?
2: Phone call for you, Mr. Garrett. Tom Carter.
1: The Daily Clarion reporter?
2: Yes, he says it's extremely important that he talk to you.
1: I see. Put him on, please. Hello, this is the district attorney.
3: Mr. Garrett, I'm sure glad I caught you in. This'll knock you right out from under your hat. I'm just about certain I know who Mr. Big is.
1: Mr. Big?
3: Yeah, Mr. Big. Believe it or not, Mr. Garrett, the big wheel of the mob is...
1: Carter. Carter, what happened?
4: Venus. The Venus.
1: Carter. Carter, can you hear me? Carter. Well, it's no use. Miss Miller.
2: Yes, Mr. Garrett?
1: Please have this call traced immediately and advise homicide.
2: Homicide?
1: Oh, and Miss Miller.
2: Yes, Mr. Garrett?
1: Get hold of Harrington and have him follow through on this. I'm going to the office of the Daily Clarion and see what I can find.
2: All right, Mr. Garrett.

0: Come right in, Mr. Garrett. The receptionist told me you were coming up. Well, we feel quite honored to have the district attorney pay us a visit.
1: Well, this isn't exactly a visit, Mr. Harris. I'm after a little information.
0: I'll be glad to help.
1: Your newspaper has been conducting what you call a crime exposé. I'd like some details as to the assignment of your reporter, Tom Carter.
0: Afraid I can't help you much on that, Mr. Garrett. You see, my city editor handles all the actual assignments. I'll get Walker in here. Herb, could you come into my office for a minute? Good. Walker will be right here. He knows everything about our operation.
1: I see. Mr. Harris, does the name Venus mean anything to you?
0: Venus? No, nothing more than the famous statue.
1: I'm afraid that's not the one.
0: Oh, come on in, Herb. You know Mr. Garrett, our district attorney?
2: How are you, Mr. Garrett?
1: Glad to meet you, Mr. Walker.
0: Herb, the district attorney wants to know about Carter's work on the crime expose.
2: Well, Carter was put on roving assignment. We gave him a free hand. Tom wants it that way because of his underworld contacts.
1: So you wouldn't know where Carter might be working right now?
2: No, afraid not.
0: Come in.
1: Harrington.
3: Hiya, Chief. Miss Miller told me you were here.
1: Mr. Harris, Mr. Walker, this is Len Harrington, my assistant.
0: How are you, Harrington?
3: Oh, Chief, I have some news that I...
1: Well, that's all right, Harrington. You can talk.
3: Well, I found Carter's body. He was shot in the back. Dead.
2: What? Tom Carter killed?
1: Where did it happen?
3: A phone booth back of a service station uptown. No witnesses.
0: Oh, Tom Carter killed.
2: I can't believe it.
1: I was afraid this had happened. That's why I came here. We've got to put a stop to this terror, gentlemen, and soon. Mr. Walker, perhaps Carter's last expense account could give us a lead as to where he was working.
2: Well, that's very possible. I can let you see the records. Come with me, gentlemen. Mr. Harris is very upset. This is an awful blow. Carter was our top reporter. Now, here's the accounting office. Come right in. This is the current expense ledger. Let's see. There it is. Here's Carter's accounts.
1: Thanks. Oh, Harrington, write down some of these places.
3: Yeah, sure, Chief. Hey, Club 7-Eleven seems to be a favorite hangout of Carter's.
1: He was certainly there often enough in the past 2 weeks.
3: That's Harry Trigo's joint, isn't it?
1: Yes. I'll drop down to the Club 7-Eleven.
3: Okay, Chief.
1: Well, thanks for your cooperation, Mr. Walker.
2: Glad to be of help. If any help I can.
4: Hey, you. You, Dippy.
5: Hi, George. How are you?
4: Get going. We don't want no cheap dips grabbing a customer's wallet.
5: Not George. I ain't working tonight.
4: Out, you crumb, before I bust your hat.
5: Now, listen, George.
1: I don't mean to interrupt this party, but are you George?
4: Yeah, that's me. What are you after?
1: The man up front told me you'd take me to Mr. Trigo's office.
4: Yeah? Who are you?
1: I'm the district attorney. Would you show me to Mr. Trigo's office?
4: Yeah, follow me.
6: Who's there?
4: It's me, boss. The DA's here. Wants to talk to you.
6: The DA. I'll be right there.
7: Well, Mr. Garrett, this is a real occasion.
1: Well, hardly that. Can we talk inside?
7: Sure, why not? Okay, George, wait outside. What's on your mind, DA?
1: Some information. What can you tell me about Tom Carter?
7: Carter? What am I supposed to know about him?
1: You spent a lot of time around here the past week.
7: So what? I can't help who comes into my place.
1: I see. This picture. A very attractive girl.
7: Huh? Just one of the dolls who worked in the club a while back. Loretta Nelson bills herself as the blonde Venus. Why are you so interested in her?
1: Because Tom Carter knew a Venus, too. Where can I find her?
7: Well, last I heard, she was staying at the Stanley Hotel. That's all I know.
1: In that case, that's all for now.
7: I hope you find it, D.A. Come on in, George. So long, D.A.
8: Goodbye.
9: Everything all right, boys?
7: Yeah, sure. Everything's just Jim Dandy. You can come out of the closet now, Venus.
10: Harry, believe me. I didn't tell that reporter anything. I swear it.
7: I know. George.
9: Yeah.
7: Make it talk. Some truth.
10: Please, Harry, keep him away. You gotta believe me.
9: You heard the boss.
1: That'll be enough of that, George.
7: D.A. again, huh?
1: I didn't go very far, Trigo. You see, there was a strong smell of perfume in here, and my hunch was you had a hidden visitor. Now, young lady, well, she's gone.
7: She took off like a scared rabbit. I couldn't stop her.
1: I'll talk to you later.
5: Can I talk to you a minute, D.A.?
1: Oh, Dippy. Say, did you see a girl run out of here?
5: To Venus? Sure, she was in a big hurry. Grabbed a taxi and scrammed.
1: Thanks.
5: But, D.A., I gotta tell you something.
1: Later, Dippy.
5: No, this can't wait. I found a wallet. I happened to find this wallet, see?
1: All right. So you found a wallet.
5: Honest, it's the truth. I found it. And it was his note in it. I didn't know what to do.
1: Well, let me see that. Your newspaper better lay off or the undertaker will lay you out. No signature, of course. What else, Dippy?
5: It was in his envelope. It wasn't even open. When I read it, I felt pretty bad. I figured the guy didn't even have a chance.
1: Give me the envelope. Addressed to Herbert Walker, city editor, Daily Clarion.
5: You gotta believe me, D.A. I found the wallet.
1: For your sake, I hope so, Dippy.

0: Well, Mr. Garrett, come in.
1: Sorry to disturb you at home, Mr. Walker.
0: Oh, it's perfectly all right. Oh, Mr. Harris is in the next room.
1: Good. I want to talk to him also.
0: We were working late at the office. Special edition on Tom's murder. I got a bit of a migraine headache, so Mr. Harris drove me home in my car. We figured we could finish up here.
1: Well, I hate to bother you, but this may be important. Ever seen this letter before?
0: Let's see. Yes. It was lying on my desk.
1: You didn't read it?
0: No, I got busy. Stuck it in my wallet. Why?
1: Please read it now.
0: Of course. Your newspaper better lay off.
2: Or... Oh, hello, Mr. Garrett.
1: Good evening, Mr. Harris.
2: I didn't hear you come in. Say, Herb, what happened? You're so pale.
0: Just another touch of migraine, that's all.
2: He's always getting them. I've told you, Herb, you're working too hard.
0: And we've got more important things than my headache to worry about. Can we help you in any way, Mr. Garrett?
1: Well, it would be a big help if I could see the last stories Carter wrote on the crime expose. Would you have them?
0: In this case, yes. They're on my desk at the office.
1: Well, I'd like to see them.
0: All right. I'll go down and get them. Oh!
2: That headache again?
0: Yeah. Come up rather sharp. This tragic business with Tom hasn't helped it any either.
2: Look, you just stay put, Herb. I'll take your car and get those stories for the district attorney.
1: Well, I can drive you down.
2: No, you stay with Herb. Make him relax. Well, Herb, give me the keys to your car.
0: Oh, yeah. Here they are. I'm sorry about this.
2: Just take it easy. I'll be right back.
1: How's the head, Mr. Walker? Anything I can get you?
0: It's easing up. Comes and goes.
1: I'm afraid these hoodlums mean business.
0: So do I, Mr. Garrett. That's why I carry this gun.
1: Well, that sounded like an explosion.
0: Explosion? Mr. Garrett, look out the window. The car!
1: Blown to bits. A bomb on the starter.
0: A bomb? Mr. Harris?
1: He didn't have a chance. Operator, this is the district attorney. Get me the police. Immediately.
0: For me. That bomb was meant for me. Now I've got two deaths to avenge.

0: And now back to David Bryan, starring as Paul Garrett, Mr. District Attorney.
1: It can be a very frightening thing to see the ruthless force of organized crime at work. As district attorney, it was my sworn duty to follow through on every lead, no matter how thin, to put a stop to the unleashed terror. I had to find the Mr. Big of the criminal gang and find him quickly. I assigned Harrington to do a must job of locating the whereabouts of Dippy, the pickpocket, who might have information I needed. And I desperately wanted to talk to the Venus. But she had moved away from her apartment without notice. And this is the district attorney.
2: Mr. Garrett, I know where the Venus is.
1: Good. Great work.
2: A hairdresser she goes to gave me the information. The Venus moved in with a girlfriend. The Lido Arms Apartments on Sylvania Street.
1: Fine. I'll meet you there. In front of the apartment, Miss Miller. Wait for me there.
2: I'm on my way.

0: got here in a hurry, Mr. Garrett.
1: Time's not on our side in this case, Miss Miller. Which apartment is the Venus in?
0: I'm sure it's 126 on the ground floor.
1: Let's go.
0: She may not be here.
1: Oh, we'll hope for the best. Well, this is it. 126.
2: It's open, dear. Come in. I'm on the phone. Be right with you. Oh. Oh, it's you, Mr. Garrett. Honey, I have visitors. I'll call you back.
1: Very neat, Venus. I'm sure the person you were talking to on the phone got the idea.
2: Huh? What idea?
1: He or she is now well aware that Miss Miller and I just entered your room.
2: Oh, it was nothing like that. I was just talking to a girlfriend, that's all.
1: If you say so. I have a compact here. It's engraved with the words, "To my Venus with love." It's yours, isn't it?
2: Well, yeah, it looks like mine. Where'd you find it?
1: Where did you lose it?
2: Well, you know how it is. A girl leaves these things in lots of places. You understand, don't you, Miss Miller?
0: Yes, I certainly know how compacts can be misplaced.
1: Ordinarily, yes. But it might be very awkward to explain how a compact came to be found in the wreckage of a bombed car in which a newspaper publisher was murdered.
2: What? You found my compact in a bombed car?
1: Exactly. How did it get there, Miss Nelson?
2: I don't know.
1: I think you know a lot more than you're telling. I want some answers about Tom Carter.
2: Poor Tom. He was so nice, so friendly. I liked him very much. But I told him he was going to get in trouble.
1: And what about the name of the man behind the crime syndicate? Who is it?
2: I don't know, I tell you. Tom asked me to keep an eye on Trigo at the club. Trigo and I have been going together for almost a year.
1: I'm sorry, but I have to know. What happened to them?
2: I was sure Trigo was mixed up with this crime syndicate. One day I saw he had a letter. It was addressed to someone at the Daily Clarion. I told Tom.
1: Well?
2: Well, that's all. That's all I know. Please. Please, no more questions. I'm so frightened.
0: Here, take it easy, Miss.
1: I'll answer that. Hello.
3: Chief, so you're still there, huh?
1: Seems that way, Harrington. What's up?
3: I finally located Dippy's hideout. You still want him?
1: Yes, but I think I'd better get over there and talk to him. Where's the place?
3: It's a shack down on Front Street, just off Terminal. Should I wait for you?
1: I'll meet you there, Harrington.
0: Any news?
1: Harrington's located Dippy. I'm going there.
0: Me too?
1: No, you stay with her. I'll check with you the first chance I get.
0: All right, Mr. Garrett.
1: See you soon.

0: There you are, Chief, right over there. That's the shack Dippy uses to hole up in.
1: There's no light inside. He might be asleep. The door's open.
0: What? What's that?
1: Sounds like a moan. Come on. You got your flash?
0: Yeah. And it works, too.
1: Over there, behind the bed.
0: It's Dippy. Shot bad.
1: Dippy. Dippy, can you hear me? Who did it? Who shot you?
2: I didn't see no light. I heard a cough.
1: Dippy, you heard a cough?
2: Cough? To the dark.
0: That's that, Chief.
1: Poor Dippy. He got caught in somebody else's dirty game. All right, Harrington, let's go. I think we're very close to finishing up the job Tom Carter started. I want to get to Trigo's private office without being announced, Harrington.
0: How, Chief? The guy with the fish tails is already looking at us.
1: Talk to him about anything. Table reservation, inspect the kitchen, anything. I'll slide around. You come on back to Trigo's office as soon as you can work it.
0: Shall do. Here I go.
1: Mr. Garrett, the district attorney.
3: What are you doing back here again?
1: You mind if I step inside?
3: What for? Trigo ain't here.
1: Then you and I will talk. Inside.
3: Look, D.A., you better go. I don't want no trouble.
1: It's too late for that. You've already got trouble. The kind of trouble that ends up in the electric chair.
3: Electric chair? What are you talking about? Who are you trying to scare?
1: Dippy's dead. Shot to death in the dark. But he lived long enough to point the finger right at you, George.
3: At me?
1: Come on, talk.
3: No, I ain't talking. This gun, it'll do the talking right now.
0: I almost got here too late, Chief.
1: Just in time, Harrington. Shut the door.
0: Yeah.
1: How is he?
0: He'll be all right. I aim for the shoulder.
1: Obviously, we're not going to get any information out of George for some time. Trigo's our man now.
0: Where is he?
1: Oh, that's a good question, Harrington. You better call the ambulance for George.
0: Right.
4: Oh, Mr. Garrett, I'm glad you're here.
1: Mr. Walker.
4: I've been looking all over for you. Here, take a look at this. It's Tom Carter's last story.
1: A $1 million question. Who is the brains behind the unholy gang of mobsters trying to run our city? A $1 million answer. Perhaps a certain nightclub operator would come up with it if he could be persuaded to give an interview at his cabin hideaway at North Cove on Lake Pinewood. Yes, this is something, Walker. Where did you get it?
4: I played a hunch. Practically tore Carter's desk apart. This was hidden under a drawer. I'm going to get that interview, Mr. Garrett. If I have to ram this gun of mine right down Trigo's throat.
1: Well, that won't be necessary, Mr. Walker. Put it away. Harrington, Walker and I will start out. You get hold of an officer to take charge of George and then meet us up at the edge of North Cove. We'll go to Trigo's cabin together.
0: Okay, Chief, but be sure to wait for me.

0: Hey, that's a pretty fancy cabin Trigo's got.
1: The head man of the crime gang can afford 100 like that. Hold up. The light just went out. Why are we stopping?
2: Just taking it easy, Walker. This Trigo can be dangerous.
1: So can I with this gun.
0: Somebody's on the porch, Chief.
2: Watch out.
1: Don't shoot, Walker.
3: I see the flash.
2: Walker, stop it.
0: Hey, Chief, you all right?
2: It's the Venus. Come on.
4: You killed him. You killed Harry. You murderers.
2: It's Trigo, all right. How is he, Harrington?
0: Pretty dead, Chief.
1: Well, Mr. Garrett, I lost my head. But I never dreamed it. That range, I just shot in self-defense.
0: Sure, Mr. Walker.
4: You killed the one man I loved, my sweetheart. He's dead, and all we wanted was to get away together.
2: All right, Venus. You can turn it off now.
4: What? Haven't you got any heart?
2: Yes, and eyes, too. You shot Trigo yourself, Miss Nelson.
4: I shot him.
2: I saw the angle of the first flash. And Walker could never in the world have shot him from there.
0: But, Chief, Trigo was her sweetheart.
2: Oh, no, Harrington. Mr. Walker, he's her man.
1: Me? Well, this is utterly ridiculous.
2: I was pretty certain when we found Miss Nelson's compact in your blown-up car. It had probably slipped behind the seat long before the bombing.
1: You're crazy. I led you up here to get Trigo.
2: A neat double cross. Miss Nelson waits here with Trigo. You bring me here with a phony story, supposedly from Carter. They're shooting in the dark while the Venus kills Trigo so we can have our patsy and set you up with a case of self-defense.
4: It's a lie. It's all lies.
1: Look, Garrett, you can't make that story stick.
2: I think I can, Mr. Big, of the crime syndicate.
1: Why, you...
2: Grab his gun, Harrington.
0: It's grabbed, Chief. So is Mr. Big.
2: You too, Venus. Just stay where you are.
4: Oh, I should never have listened to him. He said Trigo was just in the way. He'd be our fall guy. We'd have it all to ourselves.
0: Shut up! The rats are leaving the ship, Chief.
2: Oh, no, Harrington. They've gone down with it. I just wish one thing.
0: What's that, Chief?
2: That Tom Carter were alive to write this story.

0: This is David Bryan again. I hope you've enjoyed this case from the file of Mr. District Attorney. I'll be back in just a moment after this message from our sponsor.
1: Now, here's the star of Mr. District Attorney, David Bryan, with a word about the program you have just heard.
0: Every case of crime that comes to my office is important, but this one had special significance. Here was a vicious group of criminals masterminded by a man in a position of great influence. Herbert Walker, Mr. Big, planned to use a newspaper as a force for evil. Well, the people heard the truth about Walker, about the Venus, and about George. And, as always, the people made their decision and ended the career of these hoodlums. And now this is David Bryan inviting you to join us when we present our next case based on the facts of crime from the file of Mr. District Attorney.
1: Mr. District Attorney was originated by Phillips H. Lord.

0: Box 13, with the star of Paramount Pictures, Alan Ladd, as Dan Holliday.
1: Dear Mr. Box 13, I address you as Mr. because I assume you are of the male sex. If you're a woman, disregard this letter. Come to my home at 7546 Brendan Drive as soon as you receive this. I shall be expecting you at once, and I shall state my reason for writing.
2: I shall state my reason for writing this when I have satisfied myself as to your qualifications. Very truly yours, Mrs. Matilda Cortland. Mrs. Matilda Cortland? Now, why should one of the richest women in the world and one of the least accessible be writing to Box 13?

0: And now, back to Box 13 and Dan Holliday's newest adventure, The Dowager and Dan Holliday.
1: Golly, Mrs. Matilda Cortland.
2: Impressed, Susie?
1: I sure am. Why, nobody ever sees her.
2: And practically no one knows what she looks like. She hasn't had a photograph taken in, come to think of it, I don't ever remember seeing one.
1: Maybe she's a refuse.
2: Susie, you mean recluse.
1: Oh, do I?
2: When Matilda Cortland wants help, it's got to be something big. Okay, Susie, Mrs. Cortland's wish is my command. See you later. The Cortland Mansion on Brandon Drive was the showplace of the city. People craned their necks to look at it. But all they ever saw was the dignified, prim exterior. Now, I was privileged. I saw the inside. Because when I rang the front doorbell...
3: Yes, sir?
2: Oh, how do you do? I'm the man from Box 13.
3: Oh, will you come in, sir? Follow me, sir.
2: I followed the butler down the hallway. The house was just as I expected. It was the 19th century, refusing to believe that the 20th had ever rolled around. Then...
3: One moment, if you please, sir.
4: Yes?
3: I beg your pardon, madam, but the gentleman you were expecting has arrived.
4: Show him in. That will be all, Jessup?
3: Yes, madam.
4: Stand there for a moment.
2: Huh?
4: I said stand there for a moment.
2: The room was darkened, the shades were drawn over the windows, and the heavy old-fashioned drapes let in very little light. Then my eyes became more accustomed to the darkness, and I saw her. Mrs. Matilda Cortland, practically a legend. She was about 75. Her white hair was drawn tightly back over her head and was covered by a jet-encrusted scarf. Her dress was a museum piece, and it fell to the floor in heavy folds.
4: Now you've seen Matilda Cortland. That's an accomplishment, young man.
2: Yes, I know it is, Mrs. Cortland.
4: Come closer. That's enough. Now, turn around.
2: Turn around?
4: Yes. Are you a sample of what this modern age has produced?
2: It's very nice out there, Mrs. Cortland.
4: Matter of opinion. How old are you?
2: 32.
4: You may sit down.
2: Oh, thank you.
4: Why didn't you come sooner?
2: I only received your letter this morning.
4: It's after one.
2: I ate lunch. I've developed that bad habit.
4: You could have had lunch with me.
2: Well, the letter didn't invite me.
4: No matter. This is your advertisement in the Star Times?
2: Yes, it is, Mrs. Cortland.
4: I saw it by chance. I never read newspapers. I form my own opinions, political, social, and moral, without aid from the press.
2: Some of us, Mrs. Cortland, like to hear other sides of the questions that may come up.
4: Stop arguing with me.
2: Mrs. Cortland, I came because you asked me to. I assumed you had something in mind when you wrote to Box 13. I didn't know it would be a discussion, which neither
4: That's
2: of us...
4: That's enough, young man. Do you have a name?
2: Oh, yes, yes. Dan Holliday.
4: Daniel?
2: Only when I'm being formal.
4: Why did you put this advertisement in the paper?
2: Well, I told her. She listened without changing expression. When I finished...
4: Then you don't accept payment for your services.
2: No, I don't.
4: Very well. You're going to help me.
2: Oh, just a moment now. I haven't heard what you want me to do.
4: Does that matter? You advertised that you would go anywhere, do anything.
2: Well, maybe what you have in mind won't interest me.
4: Mr. Holliday, I want you to do this for me.
2: All right, then tell me what it is.
4: Come here this evening for dinner.
2: Oh, I'm sorry, but I have an engagement.
4: Cancel it.
2: Well, I can't.
4: Nonsense. Anyone can cancel an engagement.
2: Look, Mrs. Cortland, this is the 20th century. I know there were days when the word of Matilda Cortland was law to the society of this city, when engagements were canceled right and left to leave room and time for your dinner parties, but I still have an engagement I intend to keep.
4: You're unreasonable.
2: No, correction. Independent is the word.
4: No matter.
2: But it does matter, Mrs. Cortland. Now, you'll excuse me.
4: Wait.
2: Yes?
4: Tomorrow night, then.
2: I think I can make that.
4: 7 o'clock. Please be prompt.
2: Do I dress?
4: Of course.
2: And meanwhile, I'm supposed to guess what you want me to do. I know the dinner isn't all of it.
4: And that's quite right. You meet my grandson and a woman.
2: And then?
4: And then, no matter what I say, you're not to act surprised, astonished, or give the least sign that anything is strange or new to you.
2: No matter what you say.
4: You think you can manage that?
2: I'll try, Mrs. Cortland. I'll try.
4: Remember, what I say or do may startle you, even shock you. but under no circumstances are you to betray your feelings. Now Jessop will show you to the door. I shall expect you tomorrow evening at 7.
2: Well, Box 13 has brought out some pretty fancy routines, but this one was different. I found out what it was all about that evening at dinner. I met her grandson, who was about 25, and a girl who was, well, maybe a little younger than he. I was still wondering what it was all about, and so was the grandson, Peter. The girl seemed nervous, ill at ease. Matilda Cortland wasn't making it any easier for her.
4: That's right.
5: Yes, Mrs. Cortland.
4: Did you say your father had been an engineer?
6: Oh, please, Grandmother. Peggy's told you he was 5 times.
4: Peter, I am speaking to Miss Wright.
6: Sorry.
2: What sort of an engineer, Miss Wright?
5: Well, he...
4: Civil, mining, chemical, what?
6: He was a locomotive engineer.
4: Oh, really? On what railroad?
6: Grandmother, please.
4: Peter, do not interrupt.
5: Peter, I'd like to go now.
4: But, my dear, we were to spend an evening together. I'd heard so much about you from Peter that I feel that I'd like to know more.
5: Yes, Mrs. Corton.
6: We really got to go, Grandmother. We're expected somewhere.
4: Oh? Where are you going?
6: Well, does that matter?
4: Yes. Where are you going?
6: To the Club Pierre.
4: What's that? Daniel, do you know?
2: Oh, yes, it's a very nice club. Dancing, dinner...
4: A cabaret?
2: They don't call them that anymore, Mrs. Corton.
4: Very well. I shall go along.
6: What?
4: I shall go along. Stop sounding like a motorboat, Peter. Well, Daniel, would you like to go?
2: If you would.
6: But, Grandmother, you can't go.
4: Would I be barred because of my age?
6: Oh, no, of course not, but...
4: Then why can't I go?
6: Well, I guess there's no reason, but... You'd have to leave the house.
4: I didn't expect to carry it along like a turtle with his shell.
6: Oh, of course not. But...
4: There's a very good reason I want to come along. Isn't that right, Daniel?
2: Yes, there is.
4: I've decided that I've been locked away from the world too long. Now I have a reason for getting out into it, renewing an old acquaintance, so to speak. Moreover, since I'm going to be married, I...
6: What? What did you say?
4: Yes. Daniel and I are engaged.
6: Mr. Holliday, are you all right?
2: I never felt better in my life, I think.
4: You must be more careful, Daniel.
2: Yes, I can see that.
4: Well, Peter, you and Miss Wright run along, then. Daniel and I will join you later.
6: Yes, Grandmother. Come on, Peggy.
5: Excuse me.
6: I've reserved a table. You can just ask for me at the club.
4: Very well.
2: Look, Mrs. Cortland.
5: Be quiet.
4: Now, what were you going to say?
2: Why did you say that?
4: About you and me, Daniel?
2: Yeah, that's it.
4: You saw that girl.
2: That's right, yes, yes. What about her? What's she got to do with this?
4: That girl's a fortune hunter. She's after Peter's money. My money, right now.
2: And where do I fit in?
4: I think when she realizes Peter is not liable to inherit my money, we can forget her.
2: In other words...
4: Exactly. You would inherit my money as my husband.
2: Now, wait a minute. You don't have any intention of keeping on with this, do you?
4: I never start what I cannot finish.
2: Well, I'm sorry, but you can count me out.
4: Why?
2: Because it's ridiculous.
4: I love my grandson. I would do something ridiculous to make him happy.
2: Well, go talk to him, then.
4: I've tried. He's infatuated with that girl.
2: All right, forget that. What kind of a reputation do you think this will give me? I'll be the fortune hunter.
4: Not at all. You earn a very good living from your writing.
2: Yeah, I know, but...
4: I have enough influence to keep this out of the papers. I promise you, this will be between you, Peter, that girl, and myself.
2: No. No, I can't.
4: Daniel, I'm an old woman. I have nothing in the world but that boy whom I love dearly. When I die, I want to be sure he's happy. I'm lonely, Daniel. Very lonely. The only comfort I have is Peter. And that comfort would be taken away if I thought for even a moment that his happiness would be ruined by a woman who cares nothing for him, but for what money he'll have when I die.
2: Please, Mrs. Cortland, what you're asking is...
4: I know a great deal. It might cause you embarrassment. But believe me when I tell you that it cost me a great deal in pride just now to confide in you, a stranger. I know what people say about me. Matilda Cortland, tyrant, moneybag, recluse. All those and more.
2: But...
4: Let me finish. Then you can decide. I'm afraid to leave this house.
2: Afraid? Why?
4: Because I'm afraid of the outside world. When my husband died, I went on. Then my daughter died. My son-in-law died. Peter is all that's left. I want him to be happy, and I'm willing to sacrifice anything to see that he is.
2: Mrs. Cortman, you're making it tough on me.
4: It'll be just as tough on me, as you put it.
2: How long does this go on, if I agree?
4: Until I find out.
2: Well, I'm a sucker, Mrs. Cortland, but all right.
4: Thank you. Now, Daniel, please take me to the club pier.
2: So we went to the club pier. I don't remember much about what happened, except that I felt like a goldfish in a bowl without water. Well, I played my part and went on for 2 days more. Then in my apartment.
6: I've come to see you, Holiday, because I want to talk with you.
2: All right, Peter, sit down and talk.
6: You can't be serious. About grandmother, I mean.
2: What makes you say that?
6: Well, you just can't. Why, she's old enough to be your grandmother.
2: She's charming, gracious.
6: And rich.
2: Money isn't everything.
6: It must be to you.
2: Now, wait a minute, Peter. What your grandmother does is none of your concern.
6: It is when she makes a fool of herself. Or when someone does it for her.
2: Meaning me?
6: Meaning you.
2: I don't think I have. Besides, I'm having fun. I've learned to drive her electric runabout. It's a little slow,
6: no,
2: but
6: you're
2: it's
6: not even serious now.
2: How do you know?
6: Because it's ridiculous.
2: Maybe she thinks your romance is ridiculous.
6: That's none of your business.
2: All right. All right, it's none of my business. And what I do is none of your business.
6: Then you insist on going on with this?
2: Why do you say that?
6: Because if you do, I'll find a way to stop it.
2: Oh? How?
6: I don't know, but I will.
2: Is that a threat, Peter?
6: No, that's a promise.
2: All right. As long as we're playing Oh, Promise Me, I can promise you that I'll take care of myself.
6: Well, we'll see about that, Holiday. And I warn you, you're going to get into trouble.

0: And now, back to The Dowager and Dan Holliday, another Box 13 adventure with Alan Ladd as Dan Holliday.
1: Well, it all looks so simple. Just go along with the game until Matilda Cortland called it off. Yeah, sure, that was all. Then one night at her home...
2: Tonight, Daniel, you're taking me to the opera.
1: Oh? Look, Mrs. Cortland, don't you think this has gone far enough?
2: I'm not finished.
1: Well, we're getting no place. Peggy Riley
2: says... I'll be the judge of when we stop, Daniel. Now, hand me that case on the table there.
1: Oh, this one over here?
2: Yes.
1: Here you are.
2: Have you ever heard of the Cortland Emeralds, Daniel?
1: Oh, who hasn't?
2: Now you're going to see them. Beautiful, aren't they?
1: Well, I won't argue with you.
2: They were to go to Peter's bride, as they came to me.
1: Mm, nice little trinkets.
2: Each one is perfect, and perfectly matched for the next. 20 of them.
1: You're going to wear that necklace?
2: Yes. Fasten it for me, Daniel.
1: All right. As I fastened the clasp of the necklace, I got a funny feeling. Maybe it was the jewels themselves, green, glowing in the yellow light of the room. Then, when I finished...
2: Thank you, Daniel. Now, if you're ready...
1: All right, let's go.
2: Wait a moment. I think I hear Peter.
1: Hmm?
3: Grandmother, are you just about ready to...
4: The emeralds?
2: Yes, Peter, the emeralds. I'm wearing them tonight.
4: But you can't.
2: Why not, Peter?
4: Well, I mean, it's dangerous, isn't it?
2: Why?
4: Well, all I meant was... Are you sure the clasp was tight? It won't come loose or anything.
2: Of course not. Come along, Daniel.
1: Yes, sure.
2: And Peter?
4: What?
2: You can close your mouth now.
1: I didn't hear much of the opera because I kept thinking how strange Peter had looked when he saw the necklace. How Matilda Cortland had looked. As if warning her grandson to be quiet, say nothing more. Then the opera was over. I drove her home. And then I went home to bed.
4: Yeah? Who is it?
5: Holliday.
4: Uh-huh.
5: Open up.
1: Well, who is it?
5: Police.
1: Police? Wait a second. Hey, what's up?
5: You're Dan Holliday.
1: That's what the name on my mailbox says. Why?
5: Move over. Sergeant, stay out here.
1: Now, wait. What's the big idea?
5: Got a warrant to bring in.
1: Me? What for?
5: Sworn out by Mrs. Matilda Cortland.
1: What? Yeah, let me see that warrant.
5: You like the way it's written, Holliday?
1: Well, what's the charge?
5: Robbery.
1: This is insane. What are you talking about?
5: I can't talk any plainer than I did, Holliday.
1: Robbery of what?
5: Ooh, of about 20 emeralds.
2: Necklace almost immediately after I came inside this house. It was just after I'd left Mr. Holliday.
5: No one else was with you.
1: You know as well as I do that I didn't take that necklace.
2: It was missing.
1: Then look all over the house.
2: The insurance company has already done that.
5: Well, Holliday?
1: You said that once.
5: Did I? Well, you didn't answer it.
1: I can't.
2: Will you need me anymore, officer?
5: No, I don't.
2: Excuse me. You can hang up Jessup. I've taken it here in the library. Yes, of course. It's for you, officer.
5: Thank you. Hello? Uh-huh. Oh. Okay. Stay there. Got any good answers, Holliday?
1: Answers to what?
5: How the necklace got into your apartment?
1: Oh, this was a beauty. I was looking out of a frame that crowded me, but good. I knew Mrs. Cortland had that necklace when she had left me last night. I saw it, yet how could it get in my apartment? And why? So I saw Kling, and he pulled some strings, and I was out on bail. I had to get some answers fast, and I thought Peter could give them to me.
4: I'm sorry, Holliday. I can't do a thing.
1: Listen, you saw that necklace when your grandmother and I left for the opera last night. And I saw it when I brought her home.
4: Then how did it get into your apartment?
1: Maybe you've got an answer.
4: No.
1: Listen, your eyes popped out of your head when you saw your grandmother wearing that necklace last night. Why?
4: I knew something would happen.
1: How did you know?
4: What gives you the right to question me?
1: I'm doing it.
4: All right, go ahead and ask.
1: I was with your grandmother all evening.
4: And I wasn't. If you want to check, go ahead. But it looks as though you're in a mess, Holiday.
1: Well, there's nothing I could add to that. Sure, I checked. Peter was in the clear. He hadn't been near his grandmother from the time he saw us until the next morning. Yet someone had to take that necklace and plant it in my apartment. And it looked like a frame-up between Peter and his grandmother. But why?

0: The insurance company.
1: Of course, Mr. Holliday, now that the necklace is recovered, we have nothing more to do with the case.
0: But if it hadn't been recovered, you'd have paid the claim, right?
1: Certainly.
0: But it's not the insurance money they were after.
1: Mrs. Cortland? Certainly not. Why, she's enormously wealthy.
0: Yeah,
1: but you know, it is a little strange, come to think of it.
0: What's strange, come to think of what?
1: Probably nothing, but we were due for our routine checkup in just 2 days.
0: Checkup? Of what?
1: Well, you must know we make a checkup on insured objects every so often.
0: And one was due in 2 days?
1: Yes.
0: Oh, I see.
1: I beg your pardon?
0: Oh, nothing. Well, thanks very much. But it still didn't make sense. It still came back to the necklace being found in my apartment. Then I figured out another angle. And my next stop was to see Miss Peggy Wright.
2: What do you mean? What are you talking about?
0: I asked a simple question, Miss Wright. And that was, when were you and Peter planning to leave?
2: Leave? Leave where?
0: Now, cut it out. You know what I'm talking about. I say you and Peter planned to elope.
2: We didn't. We never even thought of it.
0: Are you telling the truth?
2: Of course I am. Why should I lie about that?
0: I don't know. Look, Miss Wright, are you in love with Peter?
2: Yes.
0: You want to get married?
2: If it weren't for her, we...
0: But if I marry his grandmother, then you wouldn't get the money.
2: Oh, I don't care about that.
0: Well, I could swear she was telling the truth. At first, I'd thought Peter had taken the necklace so that he and Peggy could get away from Mrs. Cortland. But it was a dead end again. And there was that other thing bothering me. Why frame me? Then I went back to see Mrs. Cortland.
3: I can give you 10 minutes, Mr. Holliday.
0: That's all I want. Just a couple of questions.
3: Wait. If I promise not to prosecute, if I drop the whole thing, will you forget it?
0: Now, wait a minute. Let me get this straight. You're willing to forget all this?
3: Yes.
0: Why?
3: Because perhaps I like you.
0: Oh, no. That's not it.
3: Then I have nothing more to say.
0: Yes, but I have. Why did you decide to wear that necklace to the opera last night?
3: It's mine, and I wear it when I please.
0: But why last night? And why was it missing this morning? It's a little too much of a coincidence that you wore the emeralds last night and that they were found in my apartment this morning.
3: Please leave, Mr. Holliday.
0: And Peter almost fell over when he saw you with that necklace that night.
3: And what?
0: And this morning, when you heard it was found in my apartment, you almost fell over. Come on, Mrs. Cortland. What's going on?
3: Do you want money to forget all about this?
0: No, I don't want money. I want the truth. And maybe even then I won't forget it.
3: Jessup will show you out.
0: Jessup will find himself on the end of a fist if he tries it before I find out a few things.
3: I'll call the police.
0: Go ahead. I'll wait. Well, why don't you call?
3: I have no wish to harm you.
0: Mrs. Cortland, I...
3: What were you going to say?
0: Nothing. Nothing at all. I'm just getting an idea, that's all. An idea. Fantastic, but it made sense. I lined up my facts. First, Peter's reaction when he saw the necklace. Second, the insurance checkup was due just after the necklace disappeared. Third, Peter hadn't had a chance to touch the necklace between the time I saw it last and when it appeared at my apartment. Unless he and his grandmother were trying to frame me. That didn't make sense because there was no reason in the world for them to do it. So I called to Kling, another chase around the city, and I found the man I was looking for. Okay. I had everything I needed. And I called that evening at the Cortland Mansion. I made sure Peter and his grandmother were there. And I took Peggy with me. And in the library...
3: This is the last time we'll see you, Mr. Holliday.
0: I don't think so, Mrs. Cortland. Not after the little game we played.
3: What do you mean?
0: When we first started this twister, you said you'd do anything for Peter.
4: What are you getting at, Holliday?
0: And you, Peter, you said you'd get me in trouble.
4: Listen.
0: No, you listen. You planted that necklace in my apartment. Silence after that, huh? But it's true. You wanted to frame me. Mm-hmm. But you, Mrs. Cortland, you suspected he took the necklace, didn't you?
3: You're quite mad.
0: Oh, no. With the insurance checkup coming, you wanted to avoid a scandal because you thought Peter had taken the necklace. You had a paste one made. Uh-huh. I checked and found out. The paste one was the one you wore to the opera. And, Peter...
4: What?
0: That double take you did when you saw the paste necklace almost floored you. Because you thought you had the necklace.
3: You didn't mean to steal it, did you, Peter?
4: No, Holliday's right, Grandmother.
0: So you reported the missing necklace, the paste necklace, Mrs. Cortland, never thinking the real one would show up.
3: Peter, you owe Mr. Holliday an apology.
0: And there is the understatement.

0: of the year.
1: Mr. Holliday, what can we do?
0: Peggy.
2: Yes?
0: Come here. You too, Peter.
3: All right.
0: Peter, you wanted to protect your grandmother by showing me up as a crook. Mrs. Cortland, you wanted to protect your grandson any way you could. It seems to me a lot of energy was wasted that could be used to good advantage.
1: What do you mean?
0: Why don't you stop trying to run other people's lives, Mrs. Cortland? Let Peter and Peggy get married. I'm sure it isn't his money she's after. If you don't, this would make juicy reading in the papers, I'm afraid.
1: You wouldn't.
0: Oh, yes, I would.
1: Very well.
0: Okay, Peter. You and Peggy run along, huh?
3: Holliday, I...
0: Ah, that's good enough. So long.
1: And I, Mr. Holliday?
0: You and I are going to the Club Pierre.
1: You're very chivalrous, Mr. Daniel.
0: So he admits chivalry still lives. Okay, let's go. I'll get the electric runabout and we...
1: No. Let's go in your car. The runabout's a little slow.

0: And so everything's all right now, Mr. Holliday?
1: It sure is, Susie.
0: Oh.
2: What's so funny?
0: I was just thinking. She couldn't have lost the paste necklace.
1: All right. I'll play straight, man. Why not?
0: Because it would have stuck to her neck. See? Oh. I'll go get the mail for Box 13. Good night, Mr. Holliday.
3: Next week, same time, through the courtesy of Paramount Pictures, Alan Ladd stars as Dan Holliday in Box 13. 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Original music is composed and conducted by Rudy Schrager. The part of Susie is played by Sylvia Picker. Production is supervised by Vern Karstensen. This is a Mayfair production from Hollywood. Watch for Alan Ladd in his latest Paramount picture.
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2: Petri Wine brings you Basil Rathbone and Nigel Bruce in the new adventures of Sherlock Holmes. The Petri family, the family that took time to bring you good wine, invite you to listen to Dr. Watson tell us another of his fascinating stories about his old friend, that master detective, Sherlock Holmes. You know, we're really happy to be back with you once again, and we're looking forward to getting together at this time every week from here on out. And I hope you won't mind if every once in a while I sort of get a word in edgewise about Petri wines. You know, and I really mean this, Petri wines are wonderful wines. For instance, right now, I wish I could give you a glass of Petri California Port. You could hold that Petri Port up to the light and look at its clear, deep red color. You could smell that luscious grape aroma. And best of all, you could taste that Petri Port. What a flavor. That Petri Port just sort of rolls around on your tongue, and oh boy, is that ever good. Try Petri Port after dinner some evening, or try it when some friends drop in. You can serve it proudly because, after all, the name Petri is the proudest name in the history of American wines. And now let's look in on our good friend Dr. Watson and see if he's expecting us.
17: Come in, Mr. Bartow. You're just the man I've been expecting.
2: How are you, Dr. Watson? It's good to see you again.
17: Thank you, my boy. It's very nice to see you again, too. I've missed our Monday night visits during the last 3 months. Sit yourself down. Would you care to join me in a glass of port?
2: Well, thanks, Doctor. That'd be nice. You know, it seems to me after our summer vacation, a toast to the great Sherlock Holmes would be in order.
17: That's an excellent idea. Here you are, young fellow, my lad.
2: Thanks. You propose the toast, Doctor.
17: Sherlock Holmes, master detective and loyal friend, whose adventures have brought considerable, shall we say, fame to a certain retired doctor now living in Northern California.
2: I'll drink to that.
17: Well, now, suppose I might as well get on with tonight's story.
2: Which particular adventure have you selected, Doctor?
17: One that I call The Limping Ghost.
2: Sounds exciting. And, as usual, you find me saying, how did it begin?
17: In Baker Street on a windy December evening at the turn of the century. A young, white-faced boy sat in front of our blazing fire. And as he told us his strange story, the flickering firelight danced weird patterns on the walls. The young man was Alexander McMorris, the 7th Earl of Lochnair.
2: The Earl of Lochnair? Say, didn't I read in the papers the other day that the 8th Earl of Lochnair had been killed in an airplane accident?
17: Quite right, my boy. Even in this day and age, the tragic history of violent death seems to dog the footsteps of the Lochnair family. But to return to my story. On that December night in 1900, we heard the whole history of the limping ghost of Lochnair. The first Earl had lost a foot at the Battle of Flodden Field in 1513. In spite of this terrible handicap, he fought on valiantly until he died on the battlefield from loss of blood. From then on, right until the time this story begins, the limping ghost, clad in a suit of armor, always appeared at Lochnair Castle before and after the death of the current Earl. Yes, Mr. Bartell, it was a strange story that Sherlock Holmes and I listened to that night. A story of death and horror over the centuries, punctuated by the limping clank of ghostly armor.
18: M'lady, I have terrible news for you. Your husband, the Earl, was killed in the explosion that destroyed Lord Darnley.
19: M'lady, the Guy Fawkes plan to blow up the Houses of Parliament has failed. Your husband is in the Tower of London. They say he's to be hanged, drawn, and quartered.
20: Madam, I regret to inform you that your husband, on my instructions, has been arrested for murder. I have no doubt that he will hang.
1: And that's the story of the Loch Nairs, Mr. Holmes. You were instrumental in sending my great-uncle to the gallows, a fate which he richly deserved, I'm told. So it seemed only natural to come here to Baker Street and consult you now that I'm in trouble.
21: I shall be most happy to do anything I can to help you, sir.
17: I don't remember anything about your sending the Earl of Loch Nair to the scaffold, Holmes.
1: Well, he did, Dr. Watson.
17: Mm-hmm.
1: And the servants have always sworn the ghost really did walk at midnight on the day that he was hanged.
21: Indeed. Now, sir, I suggest that you tell us what problem brought you here.
1: The ghost is walking again, Mr. Holmes. You know what that means.
17: According to the legend, that the present Earl will die.
1: Exactly. And as I'm the present Earl, you can see why I'm rather worried.
21: Am I to understand that you've actually seen this ghost yourself?
1: Yes, Mr. Holmes. The night before last, Betty, well, that is, Miss Nolan and I, were sitting in the dining hall in front of the fire when we heard a strange sound up in the musicians' gallery. We looked up and in the moonlight saw a ghostly figure in armor limping towards the staircase.
17: Oh, gracious me. My dear sir, you're certain that you really saw it? Moonlight can play strange tricks, you know.
1: There wasn't any doubt about it, Doctor. We both saw and heard it.
21: What did you do?
1: I started to go towards the stairs, but as I did so, Betty screamed and then tumbled to the floor in a heap.
17: Mm. Fainted, I suppose.
1: Yes. While I was reviving her, the ghost disappeared.
21: Who's staying with you at Loch Nair Castle at the moment?
1: Well, there's Betty Nolan. She's the sister of James Nolan. He looks after my estate. Betty and I are engaged to be married.
17: Oh, congratulations.
21: Yes, indeed. Anyone else staying with you?
1: Yes, a distant cousin of mine, Jeremy K. McMorris, an American. He turned up in England a couple of months ago with his son, Walter. They're both with me at the present.
21: A distant cousin.
1: That's right, Mr. Holmes. Actually, the descendants of a more than usually black sheep branch of the family. I don't know how long the old man's going to be with us, though. If you ask me, he's a dying man.
21: How do you say that, sir?
1: As far as I can gather, he's been wasting away for years. It's only a question of time before his strength fails him entirely. I was hoping perhaps you could take a look at him, Dr. Watson. That is, if I could persuade you and Mr. Holmes to come and stay at the castle for a few days.
17: Well, what about it, Holmes?
21: It's an intriguing problem, Watson. The current Earl of Loch Nair would seem to be in danger. A cousin of his is dying of an obscure disease, and the ghost of Loch Nair Castle is walking again. Yes, it's an irresistible invitation. I see no reason why we can't leave on the Scotch Express tonight.

0: been quite a heavy fall of snow here in your absence, young man.
1: Quite so. Judging from the color of the sky, there's more to come.
2: Very angry looking.
1: Oh, now, as we're round this bend, you'll be able to see the castle. Ah, yes. There you are, gentlemen.
2: Magnificent.
1: Yes, it's a fine place, all right, Docker, though it cost me a great deal in upkeep. Matter of fact, I only have one wing open. It's always been something of a problem to get servants to come and live here. See, the local villagers have a great respect for the Loch Nair ghost, you know.
0: What servants do you have at the castle at present?
1: A cook housekeeper, Mrs. McClintock, fine old lady who's been with me for 6 years now. And then there's old Tammas. He served my family for as long as I can remember. As a matter of fact, there he is now. Hello, Tammas.
3: I'm glad to see you back, my lord, and that's a fact.
1: Oh, thank you, Tammas. Oh, these gentlemen are Mr. Sherlock Holmes, Dr. Watts.
3: Good day to you, gentlemen.
0: How do
2: you do? Good day, Thomas, good day.
3: Before I take the trap round to the stables, I may as well break the news to you.
1: Yes, what's happened, Tammas?
3: It's your cousin, my lord. Poor old Mr. McMorris, he's dead.
1: What?
3: Died early this morning. God rest his soul.
1: Yes.
2: I'm very sorry that I arrived too late to be of any help.
1: Well, thank you for telling me, Tammas. Oh, you may take the trap round now.
3: Aye, sir. I'll bring the baggage up late.
1: So he's dead. Well, I can't say it's unexpected, but it is a shock, nevertheless.
0: I'm sure that it must be, particularly as you yourself told us you saw the ghost of Loch Nair the night before last.
2: In which case...
0: In which case, Watson, I think we may reasonably expect another visitation. Perhaps before the night is over. Shall we go in?
1: This is Miss Nolan, my fiancée, Mr. Sherlock Holmes, and Dr. Watson.
4: I'm very glad to meet you.
2: How are you, Miss Nolan?
1: And this is her brother, James Nolan, the manager of my estate.
2: How do you do, sir?
0: How are you, Mr. Nolan?
5: Much better for seeing you both up here. I'm sure it won't take you long to lay this ghost business by the heels.
0: Oh, all right. Trust you don't overestimate our abilities, Mr. Nolan.
4: Alec, you've heard about your cousin, of course.
1: Oh, yes, my dear. Tammas told us as we drove up. Where is Walter?
4: He went into the village with the doctor and the body of his father.
1: Oh.
4: He should be back soon.
1: How's he taking it?
4: Very quietly.
5: Too quietly, if you ask me. Those Americans are pretty demonstrative people, you know. And Walter's been no exception. But he behaved very strangely this morning. When the doctor told him his father was dead, he just said, now things will start to happen, and then shut up like an oyster. I can't make head or tail of it, fellow.
1: Yes, quite so, quite so. Mr. Holmes, I expect you and Dr. Watson would like to go to your room.
2: Yes, I must confess.
0: I think first I'd like to take a look at the musician's gallery, if you don't mind.
1: Oh, yes, of course. Would you excuse us, darling?
4: Well, all right, Alec.
1: It's in the dining hall here.
2: They must have been very hospitable people in those days. 50 or 60 people could eat at that table.
1: Yes, Doctor. Needless to remark, we hardly ever use the room nowadays. There's the musician's gallery, Mr. Holmes.
0: Oh, yes, yes, I see. How do we get up there?
1: I'll show you. See, there's a stone staircase behind this tapestry here. Follow me. Watch your step. It's quite narrow, rather dark.
0: Watch your head, Watson, old chap.
2: Oh, don't worry about me, Holmes. I'm perfect.
0: Oh, I say.
2: Must have built these stairs for pygmies.
1: Oh, yes. Here we are, gentlemen. This is the musician's gallery.
2: By Jove. It must have made a pretty picture in the days gone by. A little string orchestra fiddling away up here, and down below the Scottish nobility bobbing and floating round in the intricacies of a Highland chatiche or a stately gavotte or something.
0: Where does that door lead to?
1: To the bedroom wing.
0: And that's where the ghost appeared from the other night, I suppose.
1: Yes, Mr. Holmes.
0: Uh-huh. The door's ajar. You generally keep this door unlocked, sir?
1: Why, no. But the key mysteriously disappeared about a week ago. James is having a new one made. So I must remind him about that.
6: Alec! Alec, where are you?
1: Oh, we're up here, Walter. We're coming down. That's Walter McMorris. My dead cousin's son.
2: Well, fellow, this must be a dreadful day for him.
1: Yes, I'm afraid this is going to be a rather painful interview. Oh, hello, Walter. This is Mr. Sherlock Holmes and Dr. Watson.
2: How do you do, sir?
0: How do you do?
7: Sherlock Holmes, sir. I've heard about you and your friend, Dr. Watson.
1: Walter, old man, I'm dreadfully sorry about your father.
7: Are you now? Isn't that nice of you? Well, you'll be sorry enough when you hear that I'm going to take you to court and prove that I'm the real Earl of Loch Nair.
1: Why, Walter, you're out of your mind.
7: Am I? No. Father was out of his because he kept quiet all these years. But I'm going to have my rights. I've looked up the records. I've had genealogists working for months. And I've got all the facts that prove you're an imposter.
1: Oh, man, what are you talking about?
7: You know well enough. When Sherlock Holmes here sent your great-uncle to the gallows 20 years ago, the title and estate should have come to my father. When I leave here tomorrow, I'm going straight to the finest lawyer in London.
3: Heavens, man, if you believe this, why have you said nothing about it till now?
7: Because I'm smart. I've found out a thing or two since I've been staying here. And one of the things I found out is that your precious fiancée and her brother wouldn't look twice at you if it weren't for your money and the title.
1: Shut up.
7: You'll find out. She's a smart little filly, and she knows what kind of a track she's running.
1: Why, you dirty...
0: My compliments, sir. A very professional uppercut.
2: Yes, and a very well-deserved one.
7: Hi.
2: Offensive scoundrel.
7: Sorry about this. Please don't say anything in front of Betty. It'd only upset her.
0: I quite understand. Come along, Watson. Let's go and find our rooms.

0: home. It's nearly dinner time. Why are we wandering about here in the dark instead of having a glass of sherry with the others in the library?
1: I'm a conscientious practitioner, Watson. I like to earn my fees. It occurred to me that a further examination of this dining hall might prove profitable. Well,
0: personally, Holmes, I think you're wasting your time on this case.
1: What makes you think that, old chap?
0: It's perfectly obvious that young American fellow was impersonating the ghost a few nights ago. He knew his father was going to die, and he wanted to build up the legend so as to make his own claim seem more believable.
1: Well, that's very sound reason, Watson. Though to be logical in his deception, he should repeat the performance now that his father is dead.
0: Well, ghosts only walk at midnight, so why don't we go and have a glass of sherry?
1: Shh.
0: What is it, Holmes?
1: Someone's coming in from the library. The lighted candle.
2: Yes? Who is it?
3: It's me, Mrs. McClintock. The
0: oh, gracious me, you gave me quite a start.
3: I heard voices and I knew the candles were not alight in here, so I came in to see who it was. You're watching for the ghost, I suppose. Well, you'll no be disappointed, gentlemen, though you may see more than you bargain for. Those that meddle with ghostly things they dinna comprehend are playing with something much more dangerous than fire. Fire burns. But the shades on dead
4: people... Holmes! Holmes! Look up there in the gallery! The door's opening. It's the ghost!
3: Aye. Here he comes, the poor body. See the armor on him? And the way he's dragging one leg behind him?
2: Yes, it's really quite an effective impersonation. And the twilight provides most appropriate lighting for his play-acting, too.
4: You mean it's the young American?
2: Of course, obviously.
4: Look behind him. There's another figure.
2: Yes. Dressed in the same kind of armor and carrying a sword. The king's afoot, Watson.
4: The ghost has seen him. He's turning. The second figure's raising his sword.
2: Look out!
4: Great heavens! He's knocked him through the railings. That must be a 20-foot fall.
2: Come on, old fellow. Help me open his visor.
4: Just a minute.
2: Yes. It's Walter McMorris, the American. Though from the angle of his head, I would suggest that it might be the late Walter McMorris, eh, Watson?
0: He's dead all right, Holmes. Neck broken.
2: Meanwhile, the second figure has been able to slip back through that door and escape us. Come on, he was dressed in armor. He can't go very fast. Perhaps we can overtake him.
5: Dr. Watson's story will continue in just a few seconds, which is all the time I need to tell you about Petri California Muscatel. Ever try Petri Muscatel? It's a wine that looks like sheer gold, and it's made from big, plump, juicy muscat grapes. Boy, pop one of those muscat grapes into your mouth, and you know you've got something delicious. You know that. And you get the same flavor in Petri Muscatel. It's a perfect wine to serve a lady. Women love it. And that best time to serve it is after dinner or on a Sunday afternoon. You know, times like that. But just make sure it's Petri Muscatel, because that's the way to make sure it's going to be good. Remember, Petri. And now back to tonight's new Sherlock Holmes adventure and the story of the limping ghost of Loch Nair.
0: Confound it, Holmes. There's no trace of the ghost in the musician's gallery.
2: We gave him too much of a start, I'm afraid.
3: Of course you didn't find him. You'll never find him because he's not mortal.
2: Mrs. McClintock, is the original suit of armor, the one worn by the first Earl of Loch Nair, still in the castle?
3: Aye, sir. It's in the library, through that door there. I'll take you to it.
2: Don't bother, thank you. We'll find it. Come on, Watson. Bring that candle with you.
0: Right, you're home.
3: If you know what's good for you, you'll stop dabbling in matters you dinna really ken.
0: Holmes, what do you make of the second girl?
2: Another imposter, obviously.
0: But who could it have been?
2: That's what we have to find out, old chap. Undoubtedly, someone knew that the American Walter McMorris was impersonating the ghost and used this macabre method to kill him.
0: But why kill him?
2: Possibly his claims to the title and estate were valid. Or perhaps some fanatic was so devoted to the Loch Nair legend that he assumed the role of ghost and killed him for his sacrilege. Hold the candle a little higher, will you, old chap?
0: Yeah. Hello. Here's a suit of armor, Holmes. Lying in a heap on the floor.
2: On the floor, eh? Whereas it obviously belongs on that stand over there.
0: It's perfectly clear what's happened. The second figure used this armor and slipped it back in here while we were examining the dead man.
2: Possibly, Watson, possibly. At least this armor gives us a definite clue, but it limits the field of possible suspects.
4: How do you mean, Holmes?
2: Well, it's an interesting fact that the human race has grown definitely larger in the past 400 years. Very few modern men can wear authentic ancient armor like this. For example, take the first item on the top of the heap lying on the floor here. These gauntlets of chainmail. Try them on.
0: Well, much too small for
2: exactly.
0: me.
2: Neither you nor I could have worn this suit.
4: No, nor could young Nolan, the estate agent.
2: Whereas his sister could have done.
4: Yes, so could Thomas the butler. He's a small fellow.
2: And if it comes to that, Watson, our distinguished client, the young Earl of Lochmere, is himself a small man.
4: Right, you're so he is. And he might easily have had a motive. Young McMorris had disputed his right to the title earlier in the day.
2: But we mustn't jump to conclusions. Nevertheless, you see what valuable evidence this armor has become.
4: Hello. It sounds like the rest of the party are on the scene.
2: Yes, I suggest that we join them without making any reference to this suit of armor. Remember, old chap, one of them in there is a murderer. And we may have to set a trap to catch him.
6: Are you sure he's dead, Dr. Watson?
4: There's no doubt about it. His neck was broken instantly by the fall.
7: It's dreadful. Father and son both dying on the same day.
8: And you say the real ghost came up behind him, Mr. Holmes, and struck him so they crashed through the railing up there.
2: I said another figure dressed in armor killed him, Mr. Nolan.
3: 'Twas a real ghost. I saw him with my own two eyes. He killed that man for trying to bring shame on the name of Lochnair.
4: Shouldn't we get in touch with the police?
6: How can I get a message to them tonight? Have you looked outside? We're almost completely snowed in.
7: Snowed in? Oh, Alec, I'm frightened.
6: Hush, darling. There's nothing to be afraid of anymore.
2: No, at least we have the assurance that the ghost will not limp again.
4: Why?
2: Well, the murderer has no further motive for impersonating the ghost. To walk now would be to support the dead American's claims. No. We shall spend a quiet night, and tomorrow I shall communicate with the proper authorities as to my quite definite notions regarding the murderer's identity.
8: But if the ghost should walk again, Mr. Holmes?
2: Well, then, sir, I shall know that at last I've encountered a truly supernatural crime and shall retire from the practice of detection.

0: Holmes, it's nearly 2 o'clock. Are you still over there by the window, puffing away that pipe of yours? Oh, you know, I can't help feeling that young McMorris knows a great deal more than he told us. A great deal more. There's a shifty look about him I don't like. Never did trust a fellow who couldn't look you squarely in the eyes. Don't you feel the same way, Holmes? Holmes. Holmes, where are you? Holmes!
1: Shh, quiet, Watson.
0: Where have you been? I thought you were over there by the window. Been talking to myself.
1: Never mind that, old chap. Get your slippers on and your dressing gown. We're on the last lap of this strange, eventful tragedy.
0: Oh, thank the Lord for that. Perhaps I can get some sleep. Holmes, where have you been?
1: I went to the musician's gallery and baited the trap. Now it's ready to spring. Don't dawdle, Watson. Come on.
0: I'm not dawdling. What do you mean you baited a trap?
1: You'll see for yourself in a few moments. As a matter of fact, I really baited it when I said downstairs that if the real ghost should walk again, I would retire from the practice of detection.
0: I didn't understand your saying that myself.
1: Well, I was tempting the murderer to show his hand once more. Come on, please.
0: Where are we going?
1: To wait behind the curtain at the foot of the stairs leading to the musician's gallery. And I hope we don't have to wait very long.

0: Holmes, I'm getting a crick in my neck trying to peer through this wretched curtain. How much longer do we have to wait?
1: Until our murderer arrives.
0: You certain you'll come?
1: Not certain, but hopeful. Extremely hopeful.
0: You know who it is, don't you?
1: Yes. But my proof is too thin for a court of law. I must catch him in the act.
0: Here he comes.
2: Splendid.
0: Let's go up and grab him.
2: No. He'll walk into my trap.
0: He's coming towards the head of the stairs.
3: Oh! Great Scott!
1: Exactly. A simple piece of wire stretched across the gallery is remarkably effective, even with ghosts. Come on, Watson. Help me off with this visor.
3: There we are. Good Lord, it's James Nolan.
1: Exactly.
0: What happened?
1: You walked into a simple trap, my friend. I'm afraid the next trap will be more lethal, for it will undoubtedly prove to be the one beneath the gallows.

0: Well, now that we're headed back for London, Holmes, perhaps you'll settle one or two points in the case that are bothering me quite a bit.
1: With pleasure, my dear chap. What are they?
0: I still don't see what Nolan's motive was in murdering the American.
1: Oh, that should be obvious. He wanted to ensure that his sister's fiancé would enjoy undisputed title to the name and estates.
0: Well, how did you know it was Nolan?
1: When I examined the authentic suit of armor. You see, it was obvious it had never been worn.
0: But I still don't quite understand.
1: Oh, come now, old chap. Yes? The suit of armor was in a heap on the floor.
0: Yeah?
1: And if it had been hastily discarded and get, the gauntlets were on top of the pile, you remember.
0: Well, that's right, they were.
1: If the suit had really been worn, the gauntlets would have been the first things to have been taken off, and so would have been underneath the pile. Hmm? Obviously, therefore, the armor had been disarranged in order to make people believe the real ghost had walked. After the American's death, the suspects were four. Miss Nolan, her brother, Thomas, the butler, and Earl himself. Well, I ruled out Mrs. McClintock because, you remember, she was standing behind us at the time of the murder.
0: Well, I'm beginning to understand. All the suspects except Nolan were small enough to have worn the armor.
1: That's right. Therefore, only he could have pretended to use it.
0: Pretended? But he did use it.
1: Oh, no, my dear fellow. Undoubtedly, he procured a similar one of modern manufacture.
0: An amazing case, Holmes.
1: An interesting one, at any rate. And once again, old fellow, I'm forcibly reminded of an old Scottish litany.
0: Scottish litany? Which one's that?
1: Oh, you remember it. From ghoulies and ghosties and long-legged beasties and things that go bump in the night. Good Lord, deliver us.

0: Well, Doctor, that was really a swell story. You know, for a while there, I was beginning to believe in ghosts.
1: Well, I'm ashamed to admit it, but at the time, so was I.
0: You know, this sounds silly, but I bet it would be fun to be one of those legendary English ghosts. You know, go around sticking your nose into everybody's business and playing practical jokes like mad and nobody able to figure out who did it. That would really be fun in a way.
1: Well, you can go around scaring people all you want to, but not for me. I think a ghost leads a terrible life myself. For instance, a ghost can't have the pleasure of eating a nice, juicy steak.
0: Yeah, or drinking a glass of really good wine.
1: Ah, now you're talking, young fellow, my lad.
0: Petri wine.
1: Still talking, young fellow.
0: You see, when I say good wine, I always mean Petri wine, because you can depend on Petri.
1: I know.
0: Why, the Petri family has been making wine for generations, handing on down from father to son, all their skill and knowledge and experience. When you realize they started the Petri business way back in the 1800s, well, common sense tells you the Petri family knows practically all there is to know about the fine art of turning luscious grapes into clear, fragrant wine. Yep, whether you're looking for a swell wine to serve before dinner or with dinner or after dinner, for any occasion, you just can't go wrong with a Petri wine, because Petri took time to bring you good wine. And now, Doctor, what story are you going to tell us next week?
1: Well, now, next week, Mr. Bartell, I'm going to tell you a strange adventure that Holmes and I had in the English countryside. It concerns the apparent madness of a certain Colonel Warburton and the puzzling mystery of two dead dogs.

0: Tonight's Sherlock Holmes adventure is written by Dennis Green and Anthony Boucher and is based on an incident in the Sir Arthur Conan Doyle story, The Crooked Man. Mr. Rathbone appears through the courtesy of Metro-Goldwyn-Mayer, and Mr. Bruce through the courtesy of Universal Pictures, where they are now starring in the Sherlock Holmes series. The Petri Wine Company of San Francisco, California, invites you to tune in again next week, same time, same station.
1: Oh, the Petri family took the time to bring you such good wine. So when you eat and when you cook, remember Petri wine.
0: To make good food taste better, remember...
1: Petri.
0: This is Harry Bartell saying goodnight for the Petri family. Sherlock Holmes comes to you from our Hollywood studios. 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

0: For the first time in history, Scotland Yard opens its official files to bring you the true stories of some of its most baffling cases.
1: These are the true stories. The plain, unvarnished facts, just as they occurred, reenacted for you by an all-British cast. Only the names of the participants have, for obvious reasons, been changed. The broadcasts are presented with the full cooperation of Scotland Yard.
0: Research on Whitehall 1212 is furnished by Percy Hoskins of the London Daily Express. 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Chief Superintendent John Davidson acts as custodian of the Black Museum. He will tell you now about Scotland Yard case number 630612, which began on the 20th June, 1946, and was concluded the 26th October the same year. Here is Chief Superintendent Davidson.
2: Good afternoon. Aside from our collection of weapons of murder, of which we have a great many, there are many more objects here which seem highly incongruous among the knives and the guns, the battered bullets, and the conventional blunt instruments. Now, I could show you a hat, a left boot, a folded 5-pound note, and a riding crop, a copy of the Book of Common Prayer, all of which have figured in their various times in one murder or another. What I have to show you from the file of case number 630612 is this very small thing. I assure you there are other things in that box, but this artificial pearl from a girl's necklace aided enormously in hanging a man. You know, if you're contemplating murder, a look at our exhibits here at the Black Museum would almost make you lose your enthusiasm for it. Now, this is Superintendent Thomas Meredith, who had a great deal to do with this case.
3: I find myself becoming more and more impatient with murderers, John.
2: I suppose I should ask why.
3: They're so stupid. None of them ever learns that he can't get away with it.
2: Well, if we could get murderers to come to a school, perhaps...
3: Well, they come to school, John, but they're always late. I don't think that they like the schoolmaster very well.
2: Oh, the judge?
3: No, old boy. The hangman. I was unable to accompany Inspector Cecil Daly of the CID when he went down to the Pembridge Court Hotel, Notting Hill, that Friday morning in June 1946, to investigate the reported death of a guest. When I finally arrived there 2.5 hours later, I was glad I hadn't got there before. Inspector Daly told me all about it, though.
4: She was lying there on the other bed, with one arm cramped under her body, on her face.
3: Shot of what?
4: Died of suffocation, the doctor says. Her face was buried in the pillow. Matter of fact, a good bit of the pillow had been stuffed into her mouth like a gag.
3: You'd think she'd have got herself up.
4: She was tied to the bed.
3: Oh?
4: Ankles tied together with a bath towel. Head fastened to the frame of the bed with the belt of her coat. Face down on the pillow.
3: Bloodstains here on the bed. Did you see them?
4: She'd been beaten.
3: What with?
4: From the marks on her back, I imagine it was a riding crop of some sort.
3: Riding crop? I haven't seen one for years.
4: And they took her over to the Hammersmith mortuary. You can go and have a look at the marks, if you like.
3: What about her clothes?
4: Well, she had all her clothes on, except her shoes. Back of her dress was ripped, stuck to her back. Blood.
3: Beating didn't kill her.
4: So the doctor said. I fancy he'll be doing a post-mortem, though, just to be sure.
3: Know who she was?
4: Identity card and ration book in her purse. Name of Marjorie Tate.
3: It's murder, of course.
4: I don't think it was measles, sir.
3: You haven't any idea who did it?
4: I think a bloke named Neville George Clovelly King.
3: Oh?
4: That's the name this room was booked under.
3: Hmm.
4: He's had this room booked since yesterday morning. Had a front door key.
3: The way they run these places.
4: That's a spot careless, isn't it? All the staff goes to bed at midnight, leaving the place locked up.
3: So nobody saw them come in, then?
4: Not a bloody soul.
3: You no. Don't even know he was here, then?
4: Somebody was.
3: Yeah. Well, looks as if we'll have to find him. Well,
4: the manageress gave me his home address. I expect it's phony, though.
3: Let's have a try. Where is it?
4: Seven Oaks in Kent.
3: Well, we'll get the Seven Oaks police on the telephone and...
4: Well, I think I'll run over there, if you don't mind.
3: If you like, but a telephone call...
4: I'd rather go in person. I'd like to bring him in myself.
3: But why, when the telephone...
4: You didn't see that poor girl's body.

0: Inspector Daly was a little surprised to find that the address was correct. Nobody, however, was much surprised to find Neville George Clovelly King gone from there. Daly brought back a photograph of the man, which showed him as a remarkably good-looking young man of about 30, dressed in the uniform of a flight sergeant of the Royal Air Force. We contacted them.
1: Well, if you do hear of him, squadron leader, will you please let us hear from you at once, then? Uh-huh. Inspector Daly. That's right. Scotland Yard. Thank you, sir.
0: What about him?
1: Snafu, as the Americans say, sir.
0: What?
1: Posted as a deserter 3 months ago.
0: I knew it looked too easy.
1: As a matter of fact, it didn't look quite so difficult as Inspector Meredith seemed to think. The pressman had got hold of the story, and every newspaper in London, as well as a great many in the rest of the country, were carrying lurid stories about the sadistic murderer and his victim, for one thing. Another thing? The photograph of the young Air Force sergeant had been given general circulation amongst all the police stations in England. And with the RAF looking for him as a deserter, it seemed certain to me that he'd be found at once.
0: But he wasn't. He did communicate with Scotland Yard, with me, rather. That was on Monday the 24th, 3 days after the battered body of Marjorie Tate had been discovered. Well, true, my name was in all the papers, but he didn't have to demote me to the rank of inspector. Dear Inspector Meredith, he wrote, I feel it to be my duty to inform you of certain facts in connection with the death of Mrs. Marjorie Tate at Notting Hill Gate.
1: I know them.
0: Quite. I looked in at the hotel last Sunday, but not with Mrs. Tate, whom I met for the first time last week. She had asked me if she could use my hotel room on Sunday night, and I gave her my keys, asking her to leave the door open when she left. She said she would be leaving the room about 2 a.m. It must have been about 3 a.m. when I returned to the hotel and found her in the condition of which you are aware.
1: It's an indelicate way to put it.
0: She had told me that she was to meet a man there whom I have seen. I will give you a description of him. Aged about 30, dark hair, black, with small moustache, height about 5 feet 9 inches, slim build. His name is Jack. And I gather he was a friend of Mrs. Tate's of long standing.
1: Does he say why you left the place?
0: I realized I was in an invidious position when I found the body, and rather than notify the police, I packed my belongings and left NGC King. The man think we're idiots. Oh, here's a postscript. I'm in possession of the instrument with which Mrs. Tate was beaten, and I'm forwarding it to you today. You will probably find my fingerprints on it, but you should also find others as well. NGCK. What are you daydreaming about, Daly?
1: I'm just wondering why he killed her, sir.
0: You think he did?
1: Sir, I'm not an idiot.

0: I sometimes wonder whether I am. I watched the post eagerly all day for the instrument King had spoken of. Of course, it didn't arrive. Not on Monday or Tuesday or Wednesday. On Thursday, Marjorie Tate was buried. The coroner's jury had not found out anything except what we had already known. Another victim of a person or persons unknown. That same day, I had a full report of what a squad of detectives and laboratory men had discovered in the hotel room at Notting Hill Gate. They discovered nothing. No fingerprints, nothing. Oh, yes, blood. On Friday, I had a visitor at Scotland Yard. Who is it, I asked Inspector Daly?
1: A young woman. This one's alive.
0: Ask her to come in.
1: In here, please, miss.
0: How do you do?
2: Yvonne Higgins, Inspector Meredith.
1: Superintendent Meredith, Miss Higgins.
2: Oh, I'm sorry. Never called you Inspector.
0: That's quite all right, miss. Who called me Inspector?
2: Why, my fiancé, Inspector... Oh, Superintendent. You know him. You've spoken to him. Well, I mean...
0: Who is this man?
2: Why, he says he knows you, sir. He came in here to see you. Isn't he here?
0: Who is he?
2: What have you done with him? Is he in jail? Why, what's the...
1: No, he isn't in jail yet, Miss Higgins. Now, tell the inspector... I'm sorry, the superintendent, his name, please. Although, I think he knows.
0: I'd like to hear this young lady tell me.
2: Why, it's Neville George Clovelly King.
0: King.
2: Oh, then you do know him, don't you?
0: We have heard of him, Miss Higgins, is it?
2: Higgins, yes. But I expect to become Mrs. King one day soon. Neville was visiting me and my parents, you know, just Monday. He told us about the frightful murder that happened in his hotel room whilst he was away. He said you called on him and showed him the body. Very gruesome, he said it was. He had to leave to come to London because you wanted his advice.
0: His advice?
2: Why, isn't that right? Neville said... Isn't he here helping you?
0: My dear young woman, I mean...
1: What I think Superintendent Meredith is asking you, Miss Higgins, is... Are you telling us the truth?
2: Of course I'm telling you the truth, officer. I demand to see my fiancé at once. He told me he didn't trust you and didn't want to come.
0: I'm sure of that.
2: Well, where is he?
0: I don't know.
2: You're lying to me. You've got him hidden away somewhere.
0: Oh, make us stop that, Daly.
1: Now, look here. I can't do anything with this.
2: You're holding him prisoner. No. Well, that's a thanks that he gets for
1: all
2: doing
1: right,
2: it.
1: Now, young woman.
0: Stop her, Daly.
1: Listen. Sir, I can't stop her.
2: I want Neville.
0: Now, wait a second. Now, wait, Miss Higgins. Wait, I say. That's better. Now, listen to me. Oh, look here. I'm old enough to be your father. Will you believe me?
2: Yes, sir.
0: Well, then. Now, listen. We want your Neville just as badly as you do.
2: But you aren't going to marry him.
0: No. No, I think I can assure you that we're not. What we want is to ask him a few questions about the murder of Mrs. Tate.
2: He had nothing to do with it. You asked his advice.
0: Madam, I have never seen the man in my life.
2: He said you knew him well.
0: I do not.
1: Neither do I.
2: But he said you asked his advice.
0: He lied if he said that.
2: Oh, I don't understand.
0: How long have you known this man?
2: Well, a month.
0: Are you aware that he is a deserter from the RAF?
2: He's a lieutenant colonel in the Air Force.
1: There aren't any lieutenant colonels in the Air Force, miss.
2: Oh. I was going to marry him.
0: Do you still want to?
2: Did he? He didn't murder that woman, did he? Did he, mister?
1: We think he knows who did, miss.
0: That's why we want to find him.
2: What am I going to do?
0: How old are you?
2: I'm 25, sir.
0: Then you are certainly old enough to know the difference between right and wrong. I suggest you go back home and make up your own mind.
2: Now, look
0: Young
2: here.
0: Woman, I would point out to you that you are dealing with the police now.
2: Yes, sir.
0: And if you hear anything further from him, you are to advise us at once.
2: Yes, sir.
0: And after we are finished with him...
1: And the RAF.
0: Yes. After we're all finished with him...
2: I don't think I shall want to marry him.
0: You will probably find that course much safer. Goodbye, Miss Higgins.
1: This way, miss.
3: hope you do find him. Why is it a thief?
0: Tut, tut, Miss Higgins.
3: Yes.
0: Well, I fancy I handled that quite well, Dilly.
1: Ah, but you didn't find him, Superintendent.
0: Oh, you'll turn him up for us.
1: If he doesn't beat another woman to death.

0: Doreen Reed's body was found 3 days later near Bournemouth in a deep, narrow ravine called Branksome Chine, quite near the center of the town. The chief constable of Southampton, who had the authority, called Scotland Yard at once, and it was quite natural that Daly and I were sent down to Bournemouth. Quite a group was assembled at the Bournemouth police station when we arrived. Detective Constable Ted Allardyce of Bournemouth.
1: We've got the body in the mortuary if you'd like to see it, Superintendent.
0: You go and look at it, Daly.
2: Yes, sir.
1: I'll take you over there presently, Inspector Daly, if you wish.
2: Thank you.
0: Who are these other people?
1: The fat gentleman there is the manager of the Norfolk Hotel, where this Miss Reed was staying, sir.
3: The dead one.
1: The other one's the hotel manager, too. The Tollard Royal Hotel, where Miss Reed was last seen alive. The other man's the hall porter of the Tollard Hotel. I don't know what he's doing here. Shall I throw him out?
0: Oh, that's where she was last seen. Let him stay there. I say, Daly,
2: yes,
0: you go over to the mortuary with Constable...
1: Allardyce,
0: yes,
1: sir.
0: I'll have a talk with these fellows.
2: Yes, sir.
0: Did one of them find her?
1: No, sir. It was an elderly lady found the body. She's at home. Shock was too much for her.
0: Well, you pop along to the mortuary, Inspector, and come back as soon as you can.
2: Yes, sir.
0: I'll talk to the fat one, the one where she lived.
1: Right, sir. Come over here, please, Mr. Golden. Come along, Inspector, if you please. It isn't far, sir. We'll be back directly.
2: All right.
4: This gentleman?
0: I'm Superintendent Meredith of Scotland Yard, sir.
4: Eli Golden, sir. Managing Director of the Norfolk Hotel here. How do you do?
0: How do you do? I understand Miss Reed lived at your hotel, sir.
4: That is correct. A most charming young woman. She's been ill. Influenza, I believe. Bournemouth is an excellent place to recuperate, as you know, Superintendent.
0: Yes, sir.
4: I was very fond of the young lady.
0: When did you last see her, Mr. Golden?
4: On Friday afternoon, the 5th. She was starting out for a walk. I remember I said to her, "Don't get lost, Mr. Reed."
0: Miss Reed have any visitors during her stay at your hotel, sir?
4: No, sir. Not that I know of. Oh, yes. Her father did call her on last Sunday, the 30th of June. But he returned at once to his station. He's a major in the Guards Armored Brigade, I believe.
0: He know about his daughter's death?
4: The body was found only last night, sir.
0: No ideas about it, I suppose.
4: Me? I have my own ideas, sir.
0: Mind telling me about them?
4: I think she was murdered.
0: And who murdered her?
4: I would not care to impugn the rectitude of a guest at a competing hostelry, sir.
0: You what?
4: Be suspicious of the customer of another hotel.
0: What are you talking about?
4: The person with whom Miss Reed was last seen is a guest of my colleague, Mr. Athelstan Levitt, there, of the Tollard Royal Hotel.
0: Levitt. Come here, Mr. Levitt, please.
5: Yes, sir.
4: This is Inspector...
0: Superintendent.
4: Excuse me. Superintendent Meredith of Scotland Yard, Athelstan. I was just telling him that the late Miss Reed was last seen alive with one of your guests.
6: Thank you, Eli. I'm afraid that is true, Superintendent, unfortunately.
0: Who is the guest?
6: Group Captain Rupert Brooke of the Royal...
0: Rupert Brooke?
6: I'm under the impression that he's a relation of the late lamented poet, sir.
0: Is he still staying at your place?
6: He's still a guest at the Tollard Royal, dear sir.
0: I'd like to see him.
6: Surely you don't suspect Group Captain Brooke, sir. He is a guest...
0: I'd like to see him.
6: I shall ask him to come down here, sir.
0: Please. By the way, did you see Miss Reed the day she disappeared?
6: I saw her with Group Captain Brooke in the lounge that afternoon and evening, sir, yes.
4: You saw Brooke start to accompany Miss Reed to her home, the Norfolk Hotel, sir, where she never arrived.
6: I did not.
4: You said you did, Athelstan.
6: I said I saw him start away with her, but he came back and she walked home alone, or started to.
0: Did they quarrel?
6: I don't think so.
4: Tell the superintendent the rest of your story, Athelstan.
6: Will you please stop prompting me, Eli?
0: If you please, gentlemen.
4: Go on, Athelstan, go on.
6: Eli. All right, Superintendent. Group Captain Brooke had a drink in the lounge. I think he drank a pink gin.
4: A gin and it, you said, Athelstan.
6: What does it matter what he drank?
4: A gin and...
0: Gentlemen, it. Please.
6: Whatever he drank, he presently went out through the front door alone, looked around a few seconds...
4: Athelstan always watches his guests so closely.
6: I learned the art from watching you, my dear Eli. Where was I?
0: Your guest was looking around.
6: Oh, yes. He went for a stroll.
4: In the dark.
0: Be quiet. Did he follow Miss Reed?
6: No. Well, at least I don't remember.
0: Well, what happened?
4: He didn't come back, Superintendent.
0: Who didn't, you?
6: No, I came back, but it was rather unusual. Group Captain Brooke came back to his room through a window.
0: Why?
4: He told Mr. Levitt here that he was playing a joke on the hall porter, Peter Lynn over there.
0: What sort of a joke?
6: He told me he knew Peter'd be on duty all night, and he'd think he hadn't come in.
0: Who?
6: Group Captain Brooke, sir. So he took a ladder the builders had been using and stuck it up against his window

0: I want to see this group captain at once, Mr. Levin.
1: Yes, sir.
2: Oh, Superintendent Meredith.
0: Huh? Oh, hello, Daly.
2: I've seen her.
0: Yeah?
2: I'd like to speak to the superintendent privately, if you please, gentlemen.
1: Oh, certainly.
0: Get that fellow down here, Levitt. Oh, here's Constable Allardyce. Allardyce, go to this gentleman's hotel with him and bring that group captain, Lord Tennyson, or whatever his name is.
1: Bring him back here at once.
0: I want to see him.
3: Yes, sir. Now, Mr. Levitt, sir.
0: What's up, Daly?
4: I saw her.
0: Well, talk to him.
4: And in my present opinion, it's the same man.
0: Same fellow that killed the other one, you mean?
4: Well, she's been beaten, too. The marks look like the ones on the woman at Notting Hill Gate.
0: Like a riding crop, you said then.
4: I take my oath that this was a riding crop, too.
0: She's suffocated, too.
4: One of her stockings had been rammed down her throat. Oh, her face was quite blue.
0: Mm-hmm. Does look like the same bloke.
4: Yeah, there's only one thing was different.
0: What?
4: He cut this one's throat, too, after he'd beaten her.
0: Something else different, too.
4: Sir?
0: It was an Air Force sergeant that was mixed up in the other affair. Looks as if he got promoted. There's a group captain mixed up in this one.

0: The group captain's in the next room, sir.
1: Who, Allardyce?
0: With that fellow from the Tollard Royal, sir.
1: Have you been there and back?
0: Well, sir, that Mr. Levitt, he didn't want me to go into the hotel. Because everyone knows I'm a police officer. So he fetched him down himself while I waited here.
1: Did I or did I not give you a direct order, Constable Allardyce?
0: You did, sir.
1: Which you didn't obey.
0: Oh, I'm sorry, sir.
1: I'll deal with you later, my lad. Come along, Daly.
2: Yes, sir.
1: Oh, and you, Constable, you stay outside this door here and wait until I call you. Do you understand that? See that you do. In here?
0: Yes, sir.
3: I brought Group Captain Brooke down here, sir, as you requested.
1: You may step outside, Mr. Levitt. You too, Mr. Golden. Outside, both of you. And, please wait.
3: Come on now.
1: Well, Group Captain Brooke, you're not in uniform.
3: My dear man, I'm on leave. If you knew anything about...
1: I'll have a look at your papers, please. Oh, it's quite all right. I'm Superintendent Meredith, CID, Scotland Yard.
3: So I understand.
1: And your papers, please.
3: Well, look, old chap, they're in my jacket back at the hotel. Good Mr. Levitt rushed me down here in such a hurry.
1: Levitt!
4: Yes, sir?
1: Get this man's jacket from his room down here at once.
4: Yes, sir.
3: I say, aren't you just a trifle high-handed, old man?
1: I merely want to be sure you are who you say you are.
3: Well, I'm sure my papers will prove who I am, sir.
1: I hope so. Now, you knew Miss Doreen Reed.
3: The young woman who was murdered Friday night. How do you know?
1: What do you say, Daddy?
0: I said I wondered how you knew she was murdered Friday night, Group Captain.
3: Well, I thought everyone knew that, old boy.
1: It seems you were the last person to see her alive.
3: Afraid so. Awfully sorry. She was rather a nice girl. Shocking thing, isn't it?
1: Will you tell me why you entered your rooms that night by means of a ladder instead of in the normal manner, Group Captain?
3: Oh, that. Did old Levitt tell you about that? I told him, you know. A great joke on Peter, the hall porter. We're always ragging each other. He was a leading aircraftsman in the early days of the war. Dropped a 100-pound bomb on his foot. It was a dummy one. Loaded with earth, you know.
0: Was that the only reason why you crawled into your rooms by the window, sir?
3: Huh? Oh, why, of course, old boy. What other reason would there be?
2: That's what I'm wondering, sir.
3: Well, I assure you, it's just...
1: See who it is, Daly.
0: Group Captain Brooke's jacket, sir, from the hotel.
2: Thank you, Allardyce.
0: Excuse me, sir.
2: What?
0: Is that Group Captain Brooke?
2: Yes.
0: No, it ain't, sir.
2: What? Do you know him?
1: What's going on there?
0: That ain't Group Captain Brooke, sir.
3: No, now what sort of nonsense is
1: now,
3: this,
1: look here,
3: sir?
1: Allardyce, I've had about enough of this nonsense.
0: I said he ain't Group Captain nothing, sir.
1: Constable.
2: Who is he, Constable?
0: Here's who he is, sir. Right here in my pocket. Here's his picture, right here on this bulletin you...

Sent out yourself from Scotland Yard not a week ago. Look here. For murder. Wanted. For the murder of Marjorie Ruth Tate. Neville George Glavelli King. That's who he is, sir. Aren't you, Group Captain?

0: In the pocket of the jacket, we found no papers at all. Only a cloakroom ticket from the Bournemouth West Railway Station for a suitcase. Allardyce went and fetched it, and we opened it up. Group Captain Brooke watched us with his pleasant smile. Inside the suitcase was the name of the owner. Flight Sergeant NGC King, RAF. Inside it, too, were several other things.
1: One, an old-fashioned riding crop stained with blood.
2: Two, a blue foulard scarf, also slightly stained with blood.
0: Three, a single artificial pearl, broken apparently from a necklace. Miss Reed had been wearing an artificial pearl necklace when last seen. 47 pearls were found alongside the body. There are 48 in a necklace of this type.
2: The blood on the scarf was his. There was a small scratch on his neck. Blood of the same type and bits of skin corresponding to his was found under the dead girl's fingernails.
1: Blood type OA, Marjorie Tate's type, and blood type B, Doreen Reed's type, were found on the riding crop. A blood stain on the clothing of Doreen Reed corresponded exactly with the pattern of the plaiting of the riding crop shaft.
0: And Flight Sergeant Neville George Clavelli King, who had tried being a group captain, made a statement.
3: I do not hate women at all, in general. But I am afraid that I have a very short temper where women are concerned. Marjorie Tate was a bad woman. She needed to be punished, and I punished her. It's quite easy. So when Doreen Reed refused my company, I decided to punish her. But when one gets the habit, it's so easy to go a little too far, isn't it? I must say that Yvonne Higgins, whom I intended to marry, was always quite nice to me.
0: It was as well for Miss Higgins. A jury found Neville King guilty of murder at Old Bailey, and he was added to the casualty list of the Royal Air Force at Wandsworth on the 26th of October, 1946. Death by process of law is the last entry in his record.

0: occurred in today's reenactment of Scotland Yard case number 630612, were Harvey Hayes, Guy Spall, Morris Dallimore, Gordon Stern, Evan Thomas, Lester Fletcher, Beulah Garrick, and Pat O'Malley. Whitehall 1212 is written and directed by Willis Cooper. In these uncertain times, it's pretty hard to plan for the future. But more and more American girls are discovering a career that offers both opportunity and security. And that career is in modern nursing. There are new and greater opportunities in this job now than ever before. And the demand for nurses is continually increasing. To become a student nurse, you must be a high school graduate or a college student of good health and character. You can qualify. Get full information at the nearest hospital in your community. 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
14: Get this and get it straight. Crime is a sucker's road, and those who travel it wind up in the gutter, the prison, or the grave. This time I tangled with a mad Scotchman, a phony English lord, and a beautiful blonde corpse in a freight house, all because of a butler who walked on his knuckles. It happened like this.
15: From the pen of Raymond Chandler, outstanding author of crime fiction, comes his most famous character in The Adventures of Philip Marlowe. Now, with Gerald Moore starred as Philip Marlowe, we bring you tonight's exciting story, The Monkey's Uncle.

0: Hello.
1: Mr. Philip Marlowe, please. It's very important.
0: This is Marlowe.
1: Oh, thank heavens you're still in your office at this late hour, Mr. Marlowe. I must have your help at once.
0: What?
1: Cornelius' life is in danger, man, and time means everything. Now, sir,
0: wait a minute, wait a minute. Who are you? Who's Cornelius? Where are you calling from and about what? Let's have it a slow step at a time, huh?
1: My name's Wesley Macduff, Mr. Marlowe.
0: All right, lead on, Macduff.
1: I'm calling from a telephone booth opposite the Beekman Plaza Hotel on Hollywood Boulevard with... Ashley Duke.
0: Ashley who?
1: Going for the Beekman Plaza. Lord Ashley Duke himself, across the street.
0: Now, wait a minute.
1: I've got to get to him. Mr. Marlowe, hurry. Meet me in the hotel lobby.
0: Yes,
1: quick,
0: but...
1: man. We've got to stop them. They're going to kill Cornelius.
0: My first reaction was to forget the whole thing. Curiosity is strong stuff with me. Any triumvirate labeled Wesley Macduff, Lord Ashley Duke, and Cornelius had to add up to screwball no matter where you started. The word kill was still big in my vocabulary, so I buttoned the office up quickly, got down in my car, and drove over to the Beekman Plaza Hotel, where a 10-minute stand in the lobby produced nothing closer to worried Scotchman than the plaid covering in a sagging Morris chair. And at the reception desk, there was no Wesley Macduff registered or ever heard of.
2: I'm sorry, sir.
0: So at that, I was ready to call it quits. I turned for the door, but before I got there, I was stopped. The uniform said bellhop, and the sprinkle of freckles plus barn cowlick said all-American boy. But the shifty eyes and the narrow mouth that slid over to the side of his face when he talked said something else, like racetrack tough.
3: Say, pardon me, sir, but I happened to overhear you ask after a Scotchman. Wesley Macduff, was it?
0: Yeah, you know where he is?
3: Well, yes, and...
0: How much?
3: 10?
0: 5.
3: Okay, sport, 5.
0: Mm-hmm.
3: But let's get out of the traffic, huh? Over here on this map, like I was pointing out something to you.
0: That's a fresh idea, yeah.
3: Thanks. The Viver?
0: Oh, here. Now, where's Macduff?
3: On his way to Burbank, dead drunk.
0: You're crazy. I talked to him less than half an hour ago. He was stone sober and a long way from the party mood.
3: Could be. But 15 minutes ago, I helped Lord Ashley Duke pile him into a cab.
0: Wait a minute. Ashley Duke, how does he fit?
3: He found this Macduff in the alley outside.
0: Oh.
3: I was just coming back from dinner when I saw him pick the guy up. He couldn't say a word.
0: Huh?
3: But a Blue Shield medical card we found in his wallet read Wesley Macduff, 13 Vineland Avenue, Burbank. Boy, he was out colder than my old man.
0: Yeah, now listen, Junior, here's another 5. Fill me in fast. Who's Lord Ashley Duke?
3: A nightclub character. Entertainer. Lives here with his wife, Lady Ashley Duke, when they're in L.A.
0: Well, is he legitimate, this Lord business?
3: Nah, but he plays it to the hilt. Why, after we piled that Macduff into the cab, he dusted his white gloves off genteel-like, slipped the monocle he wears into his eye, and grabbed another cab and shoved.
0: Mm.
3: He's a phony. His real name is Bert Dukes, and milady is Gert. And on her, it shows.
0: What do you mean, shows?
3: That the second she gets behind her door, they got suite 312, she climbs out of her accent like it was a tight girdle. Especially when she and that niece of hers go at it. Yes, sir, the famous Merrimack Caverns are on Route 66 near St. Louis. Oh, good evening, Mr. Fisher.
4: Good evening, Tom.
3: Okay, where were we?
0: The niece.
3: Oh, yeah, quite a doll. Her name's Merle Brimmer. Acts as a business manager, so she must also have brains.
0: Now tell me, who's Cornelius?
3: Cornelius?
0: Yeah. What's breaking you up? Who is he?
3: Nobody but the star of the act. The Lord and Lady do a farce thing, a takeoff on English drawing room stuff, and Cornelius plays the butler. Plays it in a derby and a boiled shirt, no less.
0: Why the giggles? You've seen a derby and boiled shirt before?
3: Yeah, sure I have. But on Cornelius, it looks different. You see, mister, he's a chimpanzee.
0: There, Cornelius definitely added screwball. But I also knew that prospective client Macduff had been sapped and piled into a cab for good riddance, which could add to less than funny. So I decided to look around a little longer, especially in the vicinity of Milady's chamber, number 312. When I stepped out of the elevator on the third floor, an owl-faced waiter was just piloting a dinner cart loaded down with dirty dishes out of the room. And when the cart joggled onto the corridor rug, it nearly upset a coffee pot, which left the waiter's mind on the juxtaposition of cot and pot and not the door. It he left open inches. I waited till he passed me. Then I moved up to where I could both see and hear Lady Ashley Duke and her niece Merle exploding at each other through an after-dinner conversation. The former was built like an upended blimp with as much charm as a mooring mast. The latter was blonde and female, spy beautiful. And also, she was nonchalantly slipping a shiny .32 automatic from desk drawer to purse.
5: Oh, now, wait a minute, Gert. Before you snap a stay, you listen to me.
6: Why? So you can explain once more how poor Uncle Bert's idiotic mistakes are just bad luck.
5: $10,000 worth of bad luck. Nuts. Bert don't know anything about investments. He shouldn't be allowed to touch a red cent. And my pretty, from here on out, that's exactly the way it's going to be. Believe me.
2: Oh, cut it, Gerton. Quit blaming Uncle Bert and me.
5: Are you kidding? Why shouldn't I blame the two of you? He's a jerk and you... I never wanted you with us in the first place. My niece.
2: Oh, shut up. And remember, dear aunt, your husband likes me around. I'm good for his morale, he says. He'll never let you fire me. So don't waste your breath, auntie.
5: Get out of here. Go on, get down to the freight house and keep your eyes open. We don't want to lose Cornelius.
2: Don't worry, darling. Guard duty's an old specialty of mine. Yes, who is it?
0: Name's Marlowe. I'd like to see Lord Ashley Duke.
2: Oh, well, I... Oh, well.
0: Yes.
2: He's not in, but what did you want to see him about?
0: Business. Can you help me?
2: Perhaps. You see, I'm his business...
4: She used to be his business manager. She was just leaving, weren't you, Merle, darling?
2: Yes, Merle, darling, was. Mr. Marlowe, Lady Ashley Duke. Goodbye, Auntie.
0: Unhappy, huh?
4: Oh, rather. Now, sir, to save each other's time, let me be blunt. Lord Ashley Duke is no longer interested in making any investments whatsoever, nor will he be interested at a future date. Is that clear, sir?
0: It's like well water, Lady Ashley Duke, and if I were looking for an investor, I'd keep it in mind. But you see, I'm a private detective working for Wesley McDuff.
4: A paper? A lousy paper pushing his way in here.
0: Why, take it easy, easy, Gertie.
4: Let go. Get your filthy hands off me.
0: Sure. Just as soon as you get back into neutral. I also want to save us time, and I want to save Cornelius, too. Now, do we talk or wrestle? Which?
4: Oh, all right. 7 weeks ago, Lord Ashley Duke and I bought Cornelius from that crazy monkey raiser out in Burbank. We paid McDuff $30,000 for a run-down 17-year-old chimpanzee.
0: Well, then why do you want to kill him? McDuff thinks you're going to.
4: Yeah, McDuff's crazy. Just because we change our minds and instead of staying here in L.A., decide to go on the road. McDuff thinks Cornelius will catch cold and die. So he wants him back.
0: Yeah, but you'll get your money back.
4: Yeah. But what about the 7 weeks of work just to teach him to drop a glass? Not only that, he's a wonderful imitator.
0: I can see your point.
4: Besides, a deal's a deal. And we're taking the risk of Cornelius's death, not the loon who runs that Burbank animal farm. Why, that Scotchman thinks every animal in the joint's related to him.
0: It's an old idea, honey. But look, Lady Ash...
4: what? We've had our talk, people. Now get out. Go on. Go on, get out before I forget I'm, a lady.
1: Call for Mr. Marlowe. Mr. Philip Marlowe. Call for Mr. Marlowe.
0: Over here, Tompkins. What is it?
6: A telephone call, sir. Booth 4 this way, please. Make out all right up there?
0: Jim Dandy.
6: Good. Now, if you feel I was underpaid,
0: I feel we came out even, Buster. Besides, I'm running low on farthings. Unless,
6: yes?
0: You know where the freight house Cornelius calls home is located.
6: Uh-uh. Blank.
0: Okay. So long, Tompkins. Hello?
1: Mr. Marlowe?
0: Yeah. You all right, McDuff?
1: Hey, it takes more than a foul blow in the dark to stop me, man. And it's just what Lord Ashley Duke is going to discover in many minutes.
0: What do you mean?
1: That I've run out of patience. I ain't going to act, not talk. I'm about to take Cornelius back with my own hands, and I want you to help me.
0: Oh, now, wait a minute.
1: Now, look, man. I'm in a drugstore at Pershing Square, close by the freight house where Cornelius is caged for shipment. I want you to meet me.
0: But you can't steal him, McDuff.
1: Ah, I can. Steal him and disguise the animal so they'll never be able to claim him again. So they won't be able to kill him.
0: Well, McDuff, I can't go along with that.
1: Then I chose the wrong man.
0: Oh.
1: There's precious little time left, Mr. Marlowe. Tomorrow they leave Los Angeles. Now, will you help me?
0: No. Besides, McDuff, you'll never get away with it. There's a girl, Ashley Duke's niece, who's got a gun, and I... McDuff! McDuff! All the way from the phone booth through the lobby into my car outside, I kept telling myself three things. One, I wasn't working for McDuff. Two, McDuff was about to commit a crime. And three, I couldn't worry about the gun in Merle Brimmer's purse. It was all none of my business. So when I was in behind the wheel of my car, I pointed it toward my apartment on Franklin, lit a cigarette, and forgot about the whole thing. But a block later, I threw the cigarette out, turned, and headed for Pershing Square. Scots with animal farms in Burbank obviously weren't the only crazy people in Los Angeles. After arriving at Pershing Square, I was 30 minutes piling up wisecracks, frozen stares, and assorted giggles before I hit pay dirt. A bottle boy with a great memory.
7: Yeah, sure, I know the place. Only spot around it'll ship live animals along with the rest of the stuff that they handle. Anything from an eel to an elephant.
0: How about pink ones?
7: I got those, too.
0: That's what I thought.
7: Yeah, I worked there once during the Christmas rush. Made the price of a fifth in one day.
0: Now, look, you'll do it again right now if you can tell me one thing. The address, what is it?
7: It's 44...
0: Come on.
7: 42...
0: Stick with it.
7: Fourth Street.
0: Attaboy. Here's five. Crawl back in the bottle. I'll see you. The neighborhood was half residential, half industrial, and all run down, including the freight house, which was two windowless stories of dirty red brick hovering over a loading ramp on a deserted, shadowy street. I started slowly toward it when suddenly a side door flew open and an excited old man with flashlight and giant key ring that spelled night watchman leaped out of the building, arms and legs going like twin beaters on a mixmaster.
8: Hey,
0: Pop!
8: Me.
0: Hold it, is it the chimp?
8: Yes, and he's raising the roof in there.
0: Yeah?
8: If I shoot him, I'll be fired. He's worth a fortune.
0: Yeah, I know all about it. Come on, I'll give you a hand.
8: Okay, good.
0: Well, let's go. Where is he?
8: Upstairs, hanging in one window at the back. I just turned the lights on and there he was. When he seen me, he grabbed a stick from the floor and started beating things with it.
0: Oh, fine.
8: And then he broke the window and began to swing on the block and tackle that runs outside from the roof to the ground. Look, there he is.
0: Yeah, still beat him. Hey, stop, Pop, he's going to fling it.
8: There he goes, down the roof.
0: And away. Well, all right, Pop, we better call the cops.
8: Over there, near his empty cage. It's a girl. Blood all over her head.
0: Holy smoke. Merle Brimmer.
8: She dead?
0: Yeah. Beat to death with a stick the chimp just threw at us.
8: Then you think the monkey did it?
0: I don't know. Maybe yes, maybe no. He's a great imitator, Pop. It could have been somebody else.
8: Not the monkey? Then who? Who else?
0: A monkey's uncle. A Scotchman named Macduff.
9: In just a moment, the second act of Philip Marlowe. But first, Groucho Marx will make another of his famed personal appearances on most of the same CBS stations this Wednesday night. Groucho Marx, whose many activities include emceeing You Bet Your Life, one of the craziest quiz shows on the air. You're cordially invited to hear Groucho Marx every Wednesday on CBS. Now with our star, Gerald Moore, we return to the second act of Philip Marlowe and tonight's story, The Monkey's Uncle.
0: I walked around the body of a girl on the freight house floor. I took a close look at the cage lock. There was no doubt that it had been forced from the outside. The watchman staring down at the body was shaking like a motorcycle with square wheels. So I took him by the arm and walked him down the stairs and outside for some air.
8: It's terrible. I don't know what to do. Nothing like this ever happened here before, and the boss never told me what I'm supposed to do in a case like this.
0: Well, it's easy. Just call the police.
8: The police?
0: Yeah. Also the SPCA and Frank Buck. Chances are we'll need them all before the night's over.
8: Okay, mister. Thanks, I should... Hey, who's that getting out of that cab?
0: From the top hat, cape, and spats, I'd say it was one Lord Ashley Duke, the legal owner of the chimp.
10: Oh, what are you two blighters staring at? Out of my way.
0: Just a moment, before you go inside. I want to talk to you, Lord Ashley Duke.
10: You know my name, do you?
0: Well, no.
10: My job? That's interesting. I don't know you, sir.
0: I'll survive. Why'd you come down here tonight?
10: Because I heard that my niece was here, protecting my property. And that's no suitable task for a girl. Not capable to do that sort of thing, you know. It's a man's job, you know. I had a beastly time finding the place, too.
0: You haven't been here before, huh?
10: Oh, yes, a couple of days ago. But that was in broad daylight. Stand aside,
0: One
10: sir.
0: Thing more. Why did you slug Wesley Macduff tonight and dump him in a cab?
10: Just who are you, anyway?
0: Private detective Philip Marlowe's name.
10: Well, it sounds British enough.
0: About as British as you are.
10: And you, I presume, are the watchman.
8: Sir, that's me, Your Highness.
0: What about Macduff, Your Highness?
10: There's no choice. The blighter wanted to welch on the transaction we've made. I refused, and he threatened me. So, I bopped him. And then made out he was intoxicated, you know. Packed him off in a cab, you know. Nevertheless, when a man sells me a monkey, by George, that monkey is mine. I thought that treatment might bring Macduff to his bloody senses.
0: Well, it didn't. It made him tougher. And what's more, the chimpanzee is gone. And
10: Cornelius is gone.
0: Hey, wait a minute. Wait a minute. Come on, Pop.
8: Okay.
10: What's happened to you? Oh, no. Merle, baby.
8: That's the way she was when we found her. And that crazy monkey was in here just jumping up and down like he was throwing a fit.
10: It was Macduff. Macduff, that's who it was. That madman.
8: Holy mackerel, what was that?
0: I don't know, but I'm going to find out. You stay here. The scream had come from the architectural blunder next door. Was one of those big gingerbread houses left over from the 1800s, and I got there just in time to meet the witch. The scaly front portal was jerked open in front of me, and there she stood. Like a pool cue in high panic, topped by a head of brittle orange hair, half done up tight in curlers, the other half streaming over her face. She clutched frantically at the stained kimono with one hand and me with the other. Take it easy. Hold it, will you? What's going on?
11: Oh, that face, that awful face.
0: What face?
11: The ugliest thing I ever seen. Oh, protect me. It's a fair fight.
0: All right, take it easy. Will you calm down and tell me what happened?
11: I was upstairs in my room taking my hair down, see, when I happened to look over at the window, and there was that face shoved right up against the glass. Oh, I swear I never seen nothing like that since before I took the cure, mister.
0: All right, now listen,
11: I... hair all over it, red eyes and a big grinning mouth. What was like one of the giant gorillas they got in the movie.
0: That's Cornelius, all right. Where's the room?
11: Oh, up there at the head of them stairs. Oh. Hey, you ain't going up there and leave me all alone, are you?
0: Well, then come along. Corny's a trained chimp. He won't hurt you.
11: Oh, no, not me, brother. I'm getting...
0: Where?
11: Oh, right there. He's stuck and made him face at me.
0: Tell me, is that a passage out there between the houses?
11: Oh, no, it's a kind of an air shaft, only it's closed up at the back.
0: Oh, you mean he can't get through to the alley?
11: Yeah, that's right. There's no way out of there except the street.
0: All right, come on, let's get outside. We got him cornered.
11: Oh, you got him cornered, baby, mister, not me. I didn't want nothing more to do with that ugly puss.
0: The air shaft was a scant 18 inches wide. It was dark and cluttered as the inside of a goat pen with odors to match. I worked my way back as far as the bashful light from the street reached.
11: Oh, be careful in there, mister.
0: Then I stopped and listened. But Cornelius was a genius. There wasn't a sound. And I couldn't see my hand in front of my face, to say nothing of a black-haired chimpanzee who was no doubt getting a big kick out of the entire procedure. I decided to try psychology on him. So I called in what I hoped was a firm but friendly voice, and it got me no place. I groped my way along the wall of the drain pipe and called again. This time shorter on the friendly and longer on the firm, which was a mistake. The drain pipe should have given me a hint, but it didn't.

0: Oh,
1: wake up.
0: What one?
1: You look, what snapped out of it.
0: What's the matter?
1: He's gone.
0: Hold on, who? Who's gone?
1: That gorilla. Oh. It was up on the drain pipe. It hit you on the head with something and ran right past me and got away in a taxi. Oh, come on, let's get out.
0: Oh, wait a minute, wait a minute, baby. I could have sworn you said the monkey took a taxi.
1: Yeah, he did. I watched the whole thing.
0: Oh, my.
1: As soon as it got out in the street, a man in a checkered tan with a crooked stick in his hand came out from between them buildings over there and called it. They ran up to a taxi. The driver jumped out and they drove away. I seen him.
0: The driver jumped out and they drove away.
1: Yeah.
0: I don't think you took the cure soon enough.
1: Well, I seen something else, too.
0: Huh?
1: A fat breed in a high hat and spats came charging out of the freight house
0: there,
1: saw the cab leaving, got in a green coupe that
0: green
1: was parked
0: coupe.
1: In front and took off.
0: Holy smoke, that's my car. It's gone. How do you like that?
1: Yeah. Now maybe you'll believe me, huh?
0: Every screwy word, sweetheart. Now look, you didn't happen to see...
1: That's the cab driver there.
2: Did anybody see what happened? I gotta have a witness. My taxi was hijacked off of me by two crazy guys. One of them looked like an ape, exactly like an ape.
0: Move over, bud. We're on the same raft. My car's gone, too. Tell me what happened. Will you start at the top?
2: Okay. Tonight I bring this big shot in a high hat down here to the freight house. He hops out, tells me to wait, see?
0: Yeah.
2: So I drive down the block and turn around. I'm parked right over there, trying to grab a quick 40 winks, when up comes this loon.
0: A Scotchman?
2: Yeah, that's him.
0: Yeah.
2: He throws me a fast address and starts getting in, see? I politely tell him the flag is down, but he keeps coming.
1: You see, it's just
0: Yeah, I know, it's just like it. Now, look, did you ever see this Scotchman before?
2: No, never. I figure maybe he's got a snoot full of happy days, nothing more.
0: Uh-huh.
2: So I'm reaching over to block him when a pair of hands that feels like a doormat with muscles grabs me around the neck. I twist around and look... And what do I see?
0: Cornelius.
2: Him I don't know, but an ape man is crawling in my wind. So help me, I'm rubbing noses with a missing link.
0: Yeah, I know. Then what happened?
2: Mac, I jump out of the taxi, and before I know it, the old geezer gives me a clout with his stick, piles in. The next thing, my taxi's gone just like that.